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0: This is the Asia Trade. We're counting down to Asia's major market opens after a rebound on Wall Street. Heidi, we had those AI dip buyers jumping back into the markets, chip makers leading the gains, and even perhaps some easing of tensions around the U.S.-Iran war.
1: All is well again, Sherry, at least for this session, I think, right? We've had quite a sell-off when it comes to Korea in particular.
0: Don't jinx it, Heidi.
1: It looks like we're setting up for a nice bounce, but it is that reminder that perhaps we will have these, you know, periodic resets of momentum, of looking at valuations, of looking at what the fundamentals are, right?
0: I mean, there's so much for the markets to consider, right? And we haven't even talked about the Fed, inflationary pressure, central bank decisions around the world. But take a look at how Japan is coming online. We have already seen three sessions of losses. We're talking about levels that we haven't seen in about 2 weeks or so when it comes to Japanese equities. When the Japanese yen is also stuck at that 160 level against the U.S. dollar. And we are now seeing hedge funds being the most bearish about the Japanese currency since 2024. And that was the time when the yen broke above 161 for authorities to come back in full force and intervene in the markets. You can see the Nikkei opening higher, 0.9%. We're keeping an eye on, of course, the JGB space very closely because we have seen the downside pressure. We are headed towards a BOJ rate hike decision. Potentially could be a rate hike, although we've been surprised in the past. So we'll continue to monitor the latest developments around central banks. Of course, the Bank of Korea is also one that we're watching very closely. Take a look at how South Korea is opening. Inflationary pressures have also been felt across this economy, especially given the overheating of the business around semiconductors. And we have seen the massive fall in the cost, the volatility, right? I mean, a plunge of more than 8%. Triggering a circuit breaker in the previous session. We're seeing the KOSPI now gaining almost 5% there. Weakness in the Korean won. The Korean won continues to be a little bit of an issue for the South Korean government because authorities have now signaled more forceful actions in the FX space. So we saw a little bit of a bounce in the previous session. It's now holding right now. We're at 1529. And you can see, at least when it comes to the semiconductor makers, a big upside for Samsung and SK Hynix, Heidi.
1: Yeah, and you were talking about one of the other factors, not just, of course, the recovery and sentiment on AI and some of the big IPOs and other deals that we're watching as well, but, of course, the geopolitical front. We did hear from President Trump a little bit earlier, speaking at a virtual campaign rally, saying that victory is near when it comes to the U.S. war against Iran, that oil prices will come down soon after that. But, of course, not a great deal of detail. We know that these recent elevated hostilities have at least pared back, but that ceasefire remains very fragile and the path to a longer-lasting peace remains quite unknown at this point. At that point, though, we are still seeing treasuries overnight really paring declines, pulling the 2 yields back from more than a 15-month high. Those reports of the restored ceasefire between Israel and Iran easing that upward pressure when it comes to oil prices. Oil prices remain pretty sanguine. Brent crude coming online just up about a 0.1%. Very steadying there as we continue to watch those developments. I should point out Australia is playing a bit of catch down at the moment, given that it wasn't trading on what was a pretty terrible Monday session for Asian equities. Is down 1.3%, despite, of course, being more heavyweight in energy and commodities than much in the way of AI or tech-related stocks in this market. Let's get to our next guest, who says upcoming policy meetings, inflation releases, options expiries could trigger a period of volatility, resetting valuations and market momentum. Let's bring in Mark Franklin, who's a head of Asia Multi-Asset Solutions at Manulife Investment Management. So today might be a bit of respite and some opportunity for dip buyers to come back in. But do you think the Monday session is a reminder of what could perhaps be a new normal at a time when all of the uncertainties that you point to are still in play?
2: Hey, good morning. After a very, very sharp rally over the last 2 months, it's inevitable that there will be a period of digestion, which is also characterized by a pickup in volatility. And as you mentioned as well, we've got a number of central bank meetings coming up and inflation data points, which could coalesce around that pickup in volatility as a result of the momentum that we've seen thus far. And one thing to call out is that if you see the major central banks either collectively raise rates or signal that rate hikes are potentially on the table in the case of the Fed, that will ultimately lead to a tightening of financial conditions, and investors will be forced to sort of revert back to fundamentals and try to ascertain which parts of the equity market still have potential upside, even if policy is no longer overall supportive.
1: you make a very good point about, you know, even if sort of sentiment shifts on AI, the geopolitical situation remains fluid. The fundamentals when it comes to the US economy and what the Fed will do seem fairly set at this point. If you add on to that the sort of vacuuming effect of these big mega tech IPOs, do you think the market is going to be challenged in the months to come?
2: Well, with respect to the large IPOs, they've been well telegraphed, and one potential aspect to the requirements to raise liquidity in order to fund participation is the extent to which they will go into indices quickly, because then passive money will have to rotate and recycle. We saw last week that there would be no fast tracking of the SpaceX IPO, and so in that sense, the pressure on passive exposures to markets to find room for inclusion in indices straight away subsides somewhat. But clearly institutional investors, but also retail investors, will be taking a very close look at those IPOs and may look to some of their year-to-date winners as a source of funding if indeed they're able to get allocations.
0: We heard that in South Korea, SpaceX IPO was the retail is already overallocated at this point. When it comes to the volatility that we're seeing in South Korean assets, for example, will this just add to more, given also the fact that we have now single stock leveraged ETFs to contend with in that market where the concentration on Samsung and SK Hynix is so huge?
2: One of the things which the regulators probably missed an opportunity on was to head off and anticipate the very significant pickup in retail participation in call options, short-dated call options, to try to ride the rally, particularly in the semiconductor names. Now that retail have taken on a significant amount of margin exposure and leverage, it almost guarantees a pickup in volatility going forward. But again, reverting back to fundamentals, not just the Korean semiconductor names, but also other tech companies within the broader semiconductor complex are signaling that 2027 does not necessarily mark the conclusion in terms of the supply constraints of the wider industry. And assuming that demand continues to grow at a very fast clip, you're going to have a supply-demand mismatch and an elongation of this super cycle that we're seeing. So fundamentals still look very much intact. But from a market participation perspective, there are definitely signs of animal spirits kicking in here, which means that you're going to get two-way price action in large order as a regular feature in the coming weeks.
0: What stood out in the South Korean economy has also been the pressure on the Korean won, despite the fact that we are seeing these rallies elsewhere. Is this going to be a common trend across markets in Asia? For the likes of Japan, for example, the yen still under pressure, despite the fact that we are expecting the BOJ to continue normalizing and tightening policy. When you have strong U.S. economic data and potentially more hawkish turns also coming from the ECB, the Fed as well, is this just the way, the new normal for a lot of currencies across the region?
2: There are some cyclical as well as secular explanations. On the cyclical side, you're seeing foreign investors that are sitting on triple-digit gains in Korean equities exposure, looking to take some profit, which means they're effectively selling Korean won and they're repatriating that capital back into their base currency, typically US dollars. So that's putting some pressure on the currency. But the more secular theme really is we are in a global competition for capital flows, and that is an unspoken policy feature of the Trump administration, is to drive capital into US capital markets, and in some cases at the expense of overseas capital markets. And that is something that we expect to persist, certainly for the remainder of the current presidential term.
1: Mark, does China and Chinese assets remain a compelling alternative? The yuan is unusually strong at the moment, and authorities seem fairly comfortable with that. And there's also a parallel universe of AI companies and opportunities there.
2: We would distinguish between the mainland equity markets and the offshore Hong Kong equity markets. The market composition is quite different. I think on the mainland side, you're right to point out that the AI thematic is quite well expressed via the GEM index in Shenzhen. And you've got a number of nascent companies there which are making very significant technological strides. So from a thematic point of view, the mainland equity markets do offer that expression for investors. The other thing as well is we are seeing mainland retail investors engage more and more with local equity markets as well. And whilst we're not seeing elevated degrees of margin financing and volumes, the volumes are somewhat healthier than they have been over the last few years. So that's a sign that there is domestic interest in capital markets. With respect to Hong Kong, one of the issues there really is the concentration in real estate and banks. And of course, with interest rates, or at least the pricing of interest rates tightening somewhat, that creates a bit of a cost of capital pressure for those sectors in the economy. And I think the other thing as well is that in the case of Hong Kong equities, they've somewhat suffered, like a number of other Asian equity markets, by the sheer enthusiasm and interest in certain markets in Asia which have done extremely well, such as Korea and Taiwan. And India's been in the same boat as well. It's seen investors take exposure down in those markets in order to make room to build allocations in those markets that have got the strongest momentum. So Hong Kong, in that sense, is a bit more sensitive to that dynamic.
0: Mark Franklin, really good to get your views. 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As Mark mentioned, one of the hottest AI markets right now, South Korea, and the interest, of course, peaking. Take a look at some of the big movers in that session as we're seeing this big rebound when it comes to some of those tech names. The two biggest, Samsung, SK Hynix, of course, they account for about half of the KOSPI turnover, more than half of the index weight. We're seeing that upside after losses of more than 4% for SK Hynix in the previous session, more than 7% for Samsung. NVIDIA's CEO Jensen Huang, of course, meeting with the leadership of these two companies and calling the recent AI sell-off a buying opportunity. This is Bloomberg.
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0: Oil prices holding steady after Iran and Israel agreed to ease strikes after flare-up in violence threatened to derail peace negotiations. President Trump now says the U.S. will declare total victory over the next 2 weeks. Let's bring in Bloomberg's managing editor, Jill Deces, for more on this. Jill, how feasible is that promise?
8: Well, Sherry, I mean, we know a couple of things about Donald Trump. One, he's been promising that the end of this war is coming for several weeks at this point. I mean, dating back to February when things originally broke out, we saw him saying that something would end in, about 4 to 5 to 6 weeks. Obviously, we're long past that deadline. We also know that about two weeks is about, is pretty much his favorite sort of unit of measurement there. So obviously, we'll have to see how talks develop, and to see whether or not that's actually a feasible result. result. What I will say is that there's a lot of concern over this latest round of strikes. I mean, you know, we've certainly seemed to have reached sort of a break point here where ultimately both sides have agreed to sort of de-escalate tensions, you know, in an effort to get some of these talks back on track. But it's been several weeks at this point even that Trump has really pledged that this is in its final stages of negotiations, and we still haven't seen a meaningful breakthrough. It's kind of tough to see what that ultimately looks like, but again, we'll have to see how essentially the rest of the week develops and whether or not there's any more meaningful progress to be had, particularly when it comes to those U.S.-Iran talks.
1: At the same time, his approval rating continues to slide domestically, right? Is there an element of risk going into the midterms here? Is there a path to recovery for the party?
8: I mean, I think at this point, that's certainly something that is on the GOP's mind pretty heavily. You've got a lot of concerns over rising oil prices. Trump has repeatedly said, you know, when he's attending campaign rallies on behalf of other candidates for his party, or, you know, what he said in various press conferences, that the price of oil will come down after this war is ultimately concluded. But you do have a lot of those price pressures that are really hitting the domestic economy in the U.S. quite hard. You've got a lot of people sort of heading into those midterms, which again, in November, really not that far away anymore, where they're really concerned about, you know, the cost of fuel in the United States, ongoing inflation, persistent issues there, cost of living concerns. That's traditionally a very, very heavy, you know, sort of topic that is on the minds of a lot of voters in the United States when it comes to these various elections. Midterms in particular, not always a great showing for the sitting president unless they can manage to sort of hold that command on their party. So there's a lot that's going, you know, ongoing into this election, a lot that's sort of at risk, and a lot that Republicans, more broadly, not just Donald Trump, are ultimately trying to hold on to and push forward with those issues. It's going to be a difficult balance, but we'll see whether or not, again, first of all, this war comes to an ultimate conclusion before we get into November. Because, I mean, man, if you still have ongoing fighting, ongoing conflicts, ongoing consistent concerns about gas prices for the next several months, that's a really, really, really difficult position for the sitting president to be in.
1: Bloomberg's managing editor, Dawn Eastman, is there in Hong Kong. Not long now until we get to those November midterms. Well, Chinese President Xi Jinping has vowed to expand trade, agriculture and technology cooperation with North Korea. But Pyongyang's nuclear program was not publicly mentioned during his meeting with Kim Jong-un. Let's bring our China correspondent, Min Min Lo. So tell us about the reception that President Xi received.
9: Well, it was a very positive one. There was the full 21-gun salute, children jumping up and down, waving balloons. You have the soldiers chanting wishes, well wishes for President Xi's help. Overall, health, I should say. Overall, it was very positive, and unbreakable is the term that Kim used to describe the bilateral relations between the two sides, and President Xi as well, pledging this unwavering support for Kim Jong-un. But the biggest win for Kim really is the fact that President Xi made absolutely no mention of that nuclear program. And the first time we noticed that was back in September of last year. I was in Beijing during the military parade, which Kim and Putin attended. And that official readout also made no mention of the nuclear program. And analysts are taking this as a signal that China is now lowering the priority of this denuclearization push. And perhaps even going as far as to say maybe China is tacitly accepting North Korea as a de facto nuclear power. And of course, this will have great implications, right, on countries in the region and strategic stability here. And here you can see the front page of the People's Daily. It's a full coverage of this high-profile visit by President Xi, his first trip overseas this year.
1: As we just mentioned, we didn't hear any sort of public discussion about Beijing's stance on the nuclear program. What do we know?
9: Yeah, so I mentioned earlier that it wasn't mentioned, and I think this is in some ways a clear sense of a political backing that President Xi is giving to Kim, right? And what this means for the future is that we have an increasingly confident Kim regime. Just ahead of Xi's meeting, we know that Kim Jong-un's sister, his very powerful sister, had stated that the atomic weapons development program is a non-negotiable for North Korea, really setting the red line there. So this really diminishes any hopes of maybe a resumption of those non-nuclear proliferation talks with the U.S. And And South Korea clearly is also very concerned, right? They are often the targets of those missile launches from North Korea. We have President Lee Jae-myung, for example, calling for a peaceful coexistence. But so far, South Korea's bid to engage with North Korea has been rebuffed. And in the event of any strategic instability in this region, I guess China will be one of the few actors in the region that can be counted on to have at least some level of leverage on North Korea to rein in Kim Jong-un.
0: Bloomberg's China correspondent Min Min Lo there with the latest. And here are some other headlines that we're following at the moment. The Pentagon has accused some of China's biggest companies of supporting the Chinese military, including Alibaba, Baidu, and BYD. They were included in an update to the Defense Department's list after they were withdrawn from a previous version without explanation. The Pentagon is increasingly using the list to restrict companies' abilities to contract with the U.S. military or receive research funding. A U.S. judge has struck down President Trump's $100,000 fee for H-1B visa applications, calling it an unlawful tax. The judge sided with California and 19 other states that sued to block the fee, arguing it exceeded the president's authority and would harm key public sectors. The ruling is a reprieve for tech companies that rely on skilled foreign workers. The administration says it plans to appeal the decision. At least 35 people have been killed after a 7.8 magnitude earthquake rocked the Philippines on Monday. It was the most powerful quake to hit the nation since 1976, and tens of thousands of people have been displaced on the southern island of Mindanao. The government has deployed equipment, pledged funds for affected regions, and suspended classes across Mindanao until further notice. More ahead. This is Bloomberg.
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11: 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All new episodes will appear on the homepage. Nice, right?

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2: What you need to know, it's what you need to think about.
3: Tech stocks are leading the gains in the Japanese session today. We are seeing Tokyo Electron gaining more than 5%. We had seen the Philadelphia Semiconductor Index jumping in the overnight session after, of course, suffering the biggest sell-off since 2020. SoftBank under a little bit of pressure right now. We know that its partner OpenAI has confidentially filed for an IPO with the US SEC, and they're working right now with Goldman Sachs and Morgan Stanley on that potential listing. But it's really to do also with the optimism around some of the comments that NVIDIA CEO has put out while visiting South Korea, calling the recent AI sell-off a buying opportunity. Bloomberg opinion columnist Julie Ren says Huang has given some dangerously rosy investment advice there while visiting suppliers in South Korea and also Taiwan. She joins us now for the latest. I mean, we have heard Jensen Huang make pretty bold and sometimes playful statements. Why would this be so much riskier?
4: Well, in the past, historically, technological advances often had a companion, basically as at the bubbles and the burst. I'm sure Jensen Huang knows very well the trend of AI development, how big it could be, but does he really know about stock valuation? And it does seem like the Taiwanese and some of the Korean stocks have become expensive. And I think it would be wise for him not to, say, lead retail investors on and have them jump into very expensive stocks before losing all their shirts.
3: Yeah, Korea and Taiwan now accounting for a record 51% of the MSCI EM index. Tell us a little bit about how those valuations could be a risk at this point.
4: And in addition, three stocks, the two memory chip makers in Korea and the TSMC in Taiwan, they account for almost 50% of MSCI EM index. And that is just not healthy. But if we look beyond, right, if we look at the Taisec index, the whole Taiwan stock market, it's trading at over 20 times forward earnings. And that's near par with the U.S. S&P 500. And that's not quite right because Taiwanese stocks, they have a lot of semiconductor companies, tech hardware companies, and they are more cyclical and their earnings are more less visible than the U.S. Market. So and when we come to Korea, I mean, right now we have a big debate on whether the Samsung and Hynix memory chip stocks are in a super cycle. And the verdict is still out yet. So it's too early to say, OK, Samsung and Hynix are cheap.
3: In the broader AI complex, Julie, I just want your take on that narrative shift from is AI over sort of fear into can funding actually keep up now that we have these huge potential listings? Of course, we start with SpaceX and we now see the confidential IPO by filing by OpenAI and potentially Anthropic.
4: Well, the hyperscalers, I'm not so worried about them. They have a lot of money and they have all sorts of funding access, right? Like Amazon just issued a record Canadian dollar bond overnight. But when we go further down the scale, for instance, OpenAI and Anthropic, they're not really going to come to market until late this year, right? Like we're not talking about their IPO in July or August. It could be, October, November. And how about the smaller companies? Do they have funding? We're not so clear, actually.
5: Bloomberg opinion columnist Shirley Wren there. The top corporate stories that we're tracking this hour. Sources say SpaceX's initial public offering is well oversubscribed, with multiple institutional investors placing orders for about $10 billion or more of shares. The company is offering some 555 million shares at a fixed price of $135 each, which would raise about $75 billion. That would make this the biggest IPO ever, topping Saudi Aramco's in 2019. OpenAI has filed confidentially for an IPO in a bid to tap public markets to fund ambitious growth plans. Sources say it's working with Goldman Sachs and Morgan Stanley on a potential listing as soon as this year. We've also learned that OpenAI is planning a tender sale of its shares to provide liquidity to employees in the coming weeks. Amazon has sold $14 billion Canadian dollars of high-grade bonds, the largest corporate debt offering on record in the currency. Sources say investors placed about $28 billion Canadian dollars of orders for the offering. Companies at the center of the AI boom are scouring global debt markets for funding amid huge investments in data centers. More to come here on The Age of Trade. This is Bloomberg.
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2: Yeah, and this is Bloomberg.
3: We'll take a look at the rebound that we're seeing. The Nikkei 225 up by just about 0.9%. This is, we continue to see really some of the dip buying come through. The Nikkei 225 in the previous session was about 4% lower on that tech pullback, some of the geopolitical tensions there as well. But we're really watching closely the recovery of the chip stock revival when it comes to the KOSPI, up by just about 3.7%. We are off those session highs. It jumped nearly 5% as we continue to see major heavyweights like Samsung, SK Hynix rebound. Some of the other names like LG Electronics, so traveling in the opposite direction, but broadly all 19 sectoral indexes are on the rise. There. We're seeing this KOSDAQ index, the small cap index, also rising by as much as 4%. Here in Australia, though, given that we didn't have trading on Monday on account of the King's birthday public holiday, we are having a bit of a catch down session at the moment, off by 1.4%. Some of the energy names are the ones that to watch, given the ongoing concerns over Middle East hostilities, the uncertainty over that ceasefire, Sherry.
4: Yeah, and with the KOSPI now seeing that rebound, we'll be awaiting the Taiwanese market opens as well. Of course, those two markets now comprising about 51%, a record for the MSCI EM index. And you can see a little bit of a rebound in today's session, but this was after posting their biggest drop since March. Of course, we had the AI trade unwinding. Right now, we're seeing a little bit of a rebound. When it comes to the currency space, given the rising dollar volatility, we're very much watching those carry trades that are coming under pressure. When it comes the Malaysian ringgit also, it actually fell to a five-month low in the previous session. Of course, we had hawkish Fed bets rising, political uncertainty in the country as well ahead of state elections. But we have to note that it has been one of the best performers across Asia because of its economic growth outlook. Let's actually head to Kuala Lumpur because Invest Malaysia is beginning today. It's one of the country's leading investor outreach engagements. It brings together policymakers, corporates, and investors to discuss the economic priorities and opportunities in that country. Joining us exclusively is Khairul Saleh Ramli, President and Group CEO at Maybank. It's great to have you with us. Thank you so much for your time. I mean, Heidi and I were talking about the inflationary outlook around the world, perhaps this global hawkish turn that we're seeing in central banks. When it comes to your business, what are sort of the expectations that you have given, of course, the impact of the Iran war and perhaps broader pressures on funding and credit costs as well?
5: Yeah, thank you for having me. Now, just a bit on Invest Malaysia. Maybank has been partnering Invest Malaysia for the last 16 years. And again, our idea is to basically showcase story about Malaysia. And you talk about how we are looking at the business now, given the environment that we are seeing. At least in the first quarter, we had actually a fairly strong results. Our net interest margin improved by 10 basis points. We managed our costs quite well. It came down by 5%. And credit costs also has reduced as well. We are actually on the back of having very, very strong capital position as well. For us, we are present in 10 ASEAN countries. And the way that we think about our business is an ASEAN business. We are deeming Malaysia, Singapore, and Indonesia as our home markets. But beyond that, we are also trying to connect our network for the clients that we serve throughout the region.
4: There are big expectations when it comes to your business and the demand that could come from Johor, Singapore Special Economic Zone. What can you tell us on that front?
5: Yeah, I think that's I have been saying that I personally believe in the Johor Singapore Special Economic Zone because of its complementarity views, right? We have presence in Singapore, we have presence in Malaysia. And these prisons have been built for 60 years and more. Now, what we have done so far in the last couple of years, actually, we have facilitated financing and investment to the tune of 20 billion ringgit. And we believe that is the biggest amongst all the financial services. And this is across all segments, corporate, mid-size, as well as on the consumer side. Now, we think that this can only grow further, given that, again, as I said, you know, the complementary factors that Malaysia, and particularly Johor and Singapore have. Now, we have also done quite a bit in terms of facilitating the single family office as well. We have 50% of the family office business so far. In Malaysia, we have done nine as well. So, you know, I think certainly the areas of focus for the Johor Singapore Economic Zone, we believe would help generate further growth for both countries. And in particular, Maybank will be in a prime position to take advantage of that.
3: Can you tell us more about the rate of growth when it comes to family office segment? And are you also seeing more flows perhaps from the Gulf region with that desire to move funds out of that region and more into Singapore, Malaysia?
5: We have had, yeah, so first on this family office, this would be primarily Malaysian families now. And of course, they have decided to establish the offices in Johor, given some of the incentives that have been given. So the pipeline is good. And yes, I said just now we have done 50%, but the pipeline is good. Now, to your second question, we have also started getting queries from the Middle East, not just necessarily from the family offices, but also from businesses and corporates. And we are now, you know, in discussion with them. Of course, the bigger port is still Singapore, but we have also been getting queries from the Middle East families, particularly directly for Malaysia as well.
3: How much business opportunity do you expect might come out of that? Because there is a question as to how, I guess, you can turbocharge growth outside of Malaysia, and does that necessarily involve M&A?
5: It's possible, right? Again, when we look at the services, we've got full suite of services. To your point, you know, family offices are not just for the families, but also their businesses, and they normally have got, you know, huge businesses. So we tend to then, you know, try to cater to all sides of the businesses that they would like to, you know, take from us. So to me, the opportunities are big. But again, I think we have to look at beyond just the family offices. Back to Malaysia, you know, the demand domestically continues to be strong. MIDA yesterday just announced the approved investment, which was about 92 billion ringgit, and this was about the same amount as first quarter last year. So investment still keeps coming into Malaysia. We are seeing quite a bit of conversion of this investment, and some of them, of course, would go into the Johor-Singapore Special Economic Zone as well.
4: I think when it comes to Indonesia, it's 13% of its book or so. Are there any concerns around loan contraction in that region, and what are your expectations?
5: Yeah, I think Indonesia has got some challenges now. The economy is still growing, but the key thing is about, you know, how the fiscal position and, of course, liquidity position is being managed. You know, in a way, we are focusing, you know, again, in terms of trying to see how we can still serve our customers there, but, you know, understanding the challenges that are being faced in that particular country. Indonesia, well, good or not, right? It's only about 5% of our profit, so the impact, good or bad, is still not major to us, but we do believe in the medium to long-term prospect of Indonesia being a big contribution to Maybank in the future.
4: When it comes to long-term prospects, of course, the digitalization of financial institutions will be key. And we know that some of the Malaysian banks are actually the least cost-efficient when it comes to Southeast Asian financial institutions. How much are you doing in order to perhaps use artificial intelligence and digital platforms in order to improve your business? And what are your goals right now in terms of business upside?
5: Yeah. Yeah, I think we, in our raw 30 five-year strategy that we launched in January, we actually have publicly said that we're going to invest about 10 billion ringgit in the next 5 years to focus on upgrading our platform to make sure that, you know, we are ahead in terms of doing AI, etc. Now, from an AI point of view, again, we are trying to equip all Maybankers with the capability to do AI on their own. Apart from us focusing on certain businesses that we believe, you know, will be in the forefront for us. So in our authority, there are four areas of business that we're focusing on. One is Islamic banking. We think that we have got opportunity to be a global leader there. Secondly is in corporate investment banking. We are doing well regionally, and we think that we can continue to be a leader in ASEAN. And similarly, for wealth and even for transaction banking. So as we focus on these four key business areas that we want to position regionally and even globally, this is where then capability of AI can be augmented to even amplify the growth. I can say that, for example, wealth, we grew about 35% in wealth fee in the first quarter year on year. And we are now also augmenting our people in AI, particularly the relationship managers, yeah, to be able to serve our clients more effectively. So that is an example of how we are using AI to supplement our business and assisting our relationship managers in particular to be able to serve our customers more effectively.
3: Karasale, really great to have you with us. Karasale Ramli there, Group CEO at Maybank. We do have more coming up from the Invest Malaysia Summit taking place in Kuala Lumpur. We'll be speaking with Bursa Malaysia CEO on the country's growing IPO market. Plus, catch our exclusive conversation with the head of CIMB Group on how AI could impact its workforce. Sherry.
4: And take a look at how Japanese assets are trading at the moment. We're seeing a little bit of a rebound led by those tech stocks, not surprising, given the overnight session that we got from Wall Street as well. And the Nikkei now gaining about 0.25%, paring back some of those earlier gains, but still we're seeing some upside. The Japanese yen still stuck at that 160 level against the U.S. dollar. And hedge funds, the most bearish on the yen since 2024. And that was a time when the yen broke 161 and authorities had to intervene. In fact, Finance Minister Katayama coming out right now saying that there's no change in their stance when it comes to being ready for any bold FX action, Heidi.
3: Yeah, let's take you to New York City, where President Trump has headed today to attend the New York Knicks game this on Monday evening at Madison Square Garden there. President Trump attending game three of the NBA Finals as the New York Knicks host the San Antonio Spurs. Of course, there's been lots of security concerns related to the president's attendance, I should say, perimeter being established around Madison Square Garden, and there's been heavy security at entrance as well. The president's attendance comes despite his strained relationship with the NBA. He's previously criticized the league and its players over social justice initiatives, taking positions on political issues. But we know that the president is a longtime Knicks fan. He's there as a guest of Jim Dolan, who's the CEO of Madison Square Garden Sports Corp. We did have the national anthem earlier, a pretty negative reaction from the crowds to President Trump with some booing there. Of course, we know the president's approval rating has slid to pretty much the lowest out of either of his presidential terms as the war in the Middle East continues and gas prices continue to pressure the cost of living for Americans. We'll leave it there. But coming up, Australia's right-wing One Nation Party edges ahead of Labor in a news poll as Prime Minister Anthony Albanese's ratings hit fresh lows here. The result mirroring a Redbridge survey from last week. Redbridge Director for Strategy and Analytics, Cos Samaras, joins us next for Australia Ahead.

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2: Australia's populist One Nation Party has surged past the ruling Labor Party to lead a nationwide opinion poll for the first time, reflecting a broader rise of the right-wing populism seen in the UK and across Europe. The result underscores voter dissatisfaction with last month's budget and signals growing fractures within the conservative side of politics. According to a survey from Redbridge Group and Accent Research, One Nation's primary vote advanced 4 percentage points to 31% from a previous poll conducted in May. Joining us now is Costa Maris, as a director of strategy and analytics at Redbridge. Coach, really great to have you with us. And I think we last spoke to you in the wake of the last federal election. At the time, there was a real sort of reflection that Australian voters were perhaps too sensible to veer too much to the right, and that was why the coalition had failed in its campaign strategy. So what's changed since then for the shift to be this apparent, and do you think that's going to hold?
3: Yeah, we've seen a trend that's similar to the trends we see in the UK and the US and parts of Europe as well, and that is former conservative voters moving to a right-wing populist alternative, largely in regional areas, but overwhelmingly in areas where there has been significant economic decline. So the change from the last federal election is that obviously One Nation has grown exponentially, and it's been largely at the expense of the traditional Conservative Party here in Australia. And now they are beginning to eat into the ruling government, the Labor Party, and its constituencies as well.
2: Do you think this is likely to hold going into the next election and really build up momentum? And is there a sense that MAGA-style politics, and we know that Pauline Hanson herself, has spoken at CPAC at Mar-a-Lago and has been broadly supportive of the US president's policies, do you think that is really going to take root in Australia?
3: A version of it, yes. I think what we are witnessing here in Australia is a definite realignment and restructure of our democracy, and that is particularly on the right side of politics. As I touched on before, it's largely within constituencies that are experiencing significant economic personal decline. And unless the economic situation for these Australians changes, I don't think we're going to see much of a change in terms of the trajectory, and that is that One Nation will be the largest conservative political force in this country going forward.
2: As you mentioned earlier, I think obviously part of this came from kind of the existential implosion of the coalition and the Liberal Party, right? Is there a chance for a regathering of that, or do you think perhaps that could come from a more centrist party? We're hearing of perhaps some of the Teals coming together to form a new party.
3: Yeah, that Tyrrell alternative appeals to a different type of Australian, largely in our large urban environments. Very similar to the sort of the Democrats in the US in terms of the sort of constituency that they find a lot of traction with. So I think the alternative for One Nation, really, in terms of if we see a decline in their support, will be largely at the benefit of the Labor Party if it's able to actually pitch into some of those regional constituencies, which they are presently losing ground to as well.
2: Where can Anthony Albanese as a leader make up that ground that's been lost? We've seen him caving and vowing to address migration issues, for example. Do you see other policy changes? Do you see any walkbacks when it comes to this

0: what seems to be a deeply unpopular budget.
1: Yeah, the budget really affects a particular constituency that still is voting for the traditional Conservative Party, the Liberal Party here in Australia. Really what the Labor government and the Albanese government needs to do is focus on those outer suburban regional constituencies which have a history with the Labor Party and who they are losing ground to One Nation at the moment. And again, it all boils down to the economy. And how well these particular Australians are travelling. So if the Labor government is able to hold back this tide, they will need to actually do something, which, of course, in my opinion, in the UK, the Stainer government is not doing, and that is addressing a sense that the country is heading in the wrong direction and there's no solution with regards to the economy.
0: Global thematics at play there, whether you're talking about America over in Europe or here in Australia. Cos, always great to chat with you. Cos Samaras is a Director of Strategy and Analytics at Redbridge. We do have more on Australia Ahead every Tuesday at 10:40 a.m. if you're watching here in Sydney, 8:40 a.m. if you're catching us out of Hong Kong. 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

0: Take a look at how we're setting up for the market opens across China in just a few minutes. We are seeing a little bit of a mixed picture, but when it comes to Taiwan, given those incredible gains that we're seeing in the KOSPI right now, we are seeing futures also pointing to some upside. In fact, the KOSPI and the TAIEX taking up about 51% of the MSCI EM index. That's a record and really a lot to do with, of course, that AI optimism, the exuberance around the AI build-out. In the last few days, we had that downside. Interestingly, mainland Chinese stocks have held up better than other perhaps tech-heavy indexes over the past week. We may, though, be seeing under the hood signs of strains starting to emerge. Bloomberg's managing editor for Asia Equities, Lianting Tu, joins us now from Singapore. Because, Lianting, at least when it comes to the onshore stock market, it's been relatively resilient during this AI sell-off. So what's going on?
1: Yeah, it is it, on the surface. Yes, it does seem relatively resilient compared with the other North Asia peers. But under the surface, the picture is less reassuring. If you look at the overall sort of concentration, the market in China has becoming more dependent on a number of stocks. And we have some estimates showing that 5% of stocks are actually driving 40% of trading activity. So that's really concentrated. And the market breadth is actually deteriorating as well. More stocks are falling rather than rising. We have fewer stocks hitting new highs, and only about a third of stocks onshore are right now still above their 200-day moving average, down from 80% earlier this year. So as you can see, overall it looks relatively resilient for the CSI 300, but market participation into this rally is definitely shrinking.
0: And Lianting, so how does it compare to past market events such as perhaps the 2015 stock boom in China?
1: Yeah, there's definitely some echoes with the past market mania. Some fund managers are drawing parallels with the 2015 Internet Plus rally. Today's AI rally does share some characteristics, right? We have strong narrative, we have crowded positioning, and also rising valuation. What is notable to me is the trading activity is really concentrated around a few stocks. According to CITIC Securities note, about 10% of the top stocks are driving about 60% of turnover, and that happened in May. So yes, I think just if you look overall, this does not mean a market may crash anytime soon, but it does mean that the market is more vulnerable and to any kind of disappointment.
2: That was Bloomberg's managing editor for Asia Equities, Lianting Tu. That vulnerability to disappointment, the, resilience of this rebound rally are really some of the themes that we're watching for as we continue to see that bounce, in particular when it comes to the Korean market with some resilience there, but Japan perhaps a little bit more tepid. This is what we're watching as we get market opens across Hong Kong, mainland China. Of course, key will be the Taiwan market as well in the next hour. Watching AI data service and data infrastructure stocks could see a rise. Beijing releasing a plan when it comes to their AI data development ambitions across key industries. The Pentagon has added some of China's biggest companies to its military-linked blacklist, including Alibaba and Baidu. That could trigger further restrictions, including barring the companies from U.S. military contracts and funding. We'll be watching some of those names in the session.
3: Hey guys, I had to send you this voice message to tell you about my amazing first visit to Kaiser Permanente. 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
14: 9 a.m. in Shanghai, Shenzhen, and here in Hong Kong, you're watching The China Show. I'm Yvonne Mann with Stephen Engel. We're counting down to the open of markets in Greater China. Our top stories this morning: Asian stocks rebound, tracking gains on Wall Street on easing tensions in the Middle East, and the revival of the AI trade. OpenAI files confidentially for an IPO as it looks to join rivals tapping public markets to fund ambitious growth plans. Meanwhile, SpaceX's listing is said to be well oversubscribed. And the Pentagon accuses Alibaba, Baidu, and BYD of supporting the Chinese military, calling them threats to U.S. national security.

0: All right, if you've been hiding under a rock, you missed yesterday. Maybe it's almost like nothing quite happened.
1: We couldn't hide yesterday.
0: We really couldn't hide. And today, all it took was maybe just another 24 hours for things to bounce back here again. I think there's been news of obviously OpenAI and about that IPO. And then you have reports about Intel and Google chips and the like. That's really kind of helping the whole AI trade once again.
1: Yeah, and again, the tensions between Israel and Iran kind of coming down a little bit, obviously, after they fired back and forth retaliatory strikes the day before. So again, cooler heads in the Middle East, cooler heads perhaps on the markets as well.
0: Cooler heads in the markets for now. Whether this is just a technical, healthy reset, as some have called it, or is there signs of, more red flags to come, is certainly one thing we're going to be debating about with all of our guests here this morning. And then you take a look at the data, right? It's not just the fundamentals of some of these stocks, but also when it comes to China.
1: Right.
0: Those trade numbers that are coming through later on today, I mean, we're still going to see, right, this export engine quite strong because of AI.
1: You're also going to see, though, import booms because of the first 4 months of the year, we had double-digit gains. Again, there's commodity price increases, so that has added to that. But also the AI component imports as China is really doubling down, tripling down on its AI ambitions and its domestic innovation, if you will. So there's going to be aberrations in these numbers, and we're going to talk them through in a little bit. The aberrations is because a year ago is the base effect. That's when the trade war was launched, and U.S. exports, or exports to the U.S. from China, dropped 35%. So there's going to be some aberrations there.
0: Yeah, I mean, you're seeing aberrations in the market as well, right? In fact, that we saw one of the biggest drops since March when it came to Asian stocks, and now we're coming off that quite substantially here. Take a look at how the KOSPI and Taiwan coming online. So, I mean, obviously, we're not recovering fully just yet, especially when it came to the KOSPI here. We saw losses as much as 8% for that benchmark. We're coming back with 3% gains right now in Seoul. Taipei is up about 1% as well. So it is, better than yesterday, but certainly you're not quite, there's still a lot of lingering questions out there. But at least the chip space, right? You are seeing the likes of SK Hynix is rebounding some 6%. Samsung also close to 3% gains there. TSMC is joining in on that phrase. So more chip news as we talked about here. And obviously Tencent also is going around a fundraising as well.
1: Yeah, that's right. So, I mean, again, Asia falling off the springboard of the NASDAQ 100 was up 1.6% overnight. So that gave a good indication that Asia might bounce back. But we started to see some of those Asia markets pair those losses in late in the session.
0: Yeah. And where does that leave EMFX and what we're seeing here when it comes to the dollar, right? Because that really has been the dominant story here when it comes to this part of the world. And really, the oil and winners and losers are really quite apparent here right now. You still continue to see that strength when it comes to the won. So the dollar is softening just a bit here. Dollar RMB has been pretty stable at 678 levels. We're still holding at 160 for dollar yen here right now. So not much movement really this morning during the Asia session. But overnight, there was that story about the Pentagon adding some Chinese companies to a list. There has been a list. Some companies have been put back on this list. So we'll parse through kind of what we heard here. But the likes of Baba, Baidu have been accused of aiding the Chinese military. And we did see some of those ADRs fall overnight.
1: Yeah, I mean, the who's who of the AI movement in China, also a pharmaceutical company, WuXi AppTec, the chip makers, CXMT, Yangtze Memory. Tencent was added a year ago or so. So it's with BYD and Alibaba and Baidu added. And there's a lot of intrigue, too, is the timing of this list. Because it briefly appeared in February and was taken down really fast. Of course, Trump was trying to get a high-profile summit with Xi Jinping. Whether that is a coincidence or not, we don't know. But again, now a month after that Xi-Trump summit in Beijing, it's back up.
0: Yeah. All right. Well, watch how the China tech plays fare there in the face of that, of course, new list. You take a look at what really has been underpinning this rebound. It really has been news about OpenAI. They filed confidentially for an IPO and joining its rivals in a race to tap public markets to fund its growth plans. Now, a potential listing could come by the end of this year.
1: Yes. So what does this mean? Well, we're going to bring in Bloomberg's U.S. Deals team editor, Michael Haitha, joining us now. So there's the big question. Question, Michael, what does this say? What does OpenAI say about its plans? Because they filed a confidential IPO, but we are hearing sources and also a statement from OpenAI.
2: Right. The race is on with Anthropic. They're both headed to an IPO.
1: Yeah.
2: The confidential filing, the process of it is just that you file with the SEC. a draft which does not get released to the public. The SEC reviews it. There might be changes made in the draft. And then it flips publicly when all that information is disclosed and the IPO drive begins its sort of final push. The thing I think what's being said by OpenAI about it was pretty short. It was a tweet, really, and just said that they've submitted their registration confidentially to the SEC, and they did it because it was going to leak anyway, they said. Right. One interesting thing in timing in there, while Bloomberg has reported later this year, OpenAI is being very unspecific about the timing. It says very specifically, we have not decided on the timing yet. It may be a while, because there are things we want to do that are likely easier as a private company. That sounds a little bit cryptic and inexact, and maybe that's intentional.
0: Okay, so it's good to kind of see through some of the cryptic messages there. What does it mean when it comes to the race with Anthropic there? Do you think there's enough investor interest for both of these IPOs?
2: That's a great question. They're both going to be, multiple billions raised in their IPOs, but both are have valuations in their last funding rounds approaching $1 trillion. That's a lot of money in anybody's book. The exact amount to be raised will be decided later, of course, and that'll be much later in the process, perhaps 2 weeks or so before the actual listing itself. The appetite for AI seems to be pretty bottomless, as you reported. After a market dip, that it's already a bounce back now. That follows Anthropic filing last week, saying it filed confidentially last week, and OpenAI today. Keep in mind, SpaceX is in this mix too. SpaceX is very much an AI company now, and there seems to be a lot of interest. Don't forget that Google just raised $85 billion as well,
1: right?
2: For its AI drive. So there's a lot going on. There's a lot of money flowing into it. There seems to be a lot of gas pedal and not a whole lot of brake on it.
1: Well, Michael, let me ask you about that, because, of course, there were a lot of predictions. Maybe the bubble had burst on Friday with the bloodbath on the markets, but it was pretty short-lived with the market kind of bouncing back. How much will those, storm clouds on the horizon give investors and these, potential issuances room for pause?
2: I think there's always, going to be room for pause and some doubt. But the overall direction seems to be very positive and very much in the direction that the companies want to go. I think with Anthropic versus OpenAI in particular, there's going to be the question of who goes first and what advantages who goes first and who goes second gives each one of those companies. The first one out of the box is going to have to, one, disclose all its financials to the competitor ahead of time. They will also perhaps get first dibs on the enthusiasm level of investors. So there's a pool of investors looking to invest in either company. The first one out of the box is going to be the one that you're going to focus on most, and the second one will inevitably get a little bit less attention. So whether who filed a week apart confidentially makes a difference or not, the actual process ahead doesn't really matter. Anyone could go a week before the other, 2 weeks before the other, or months or whatever. It's the process we'll have to decide as we go.
0: Michael, great to have you. Michael Heitha there, our U.S. Deals team editor. Let's bring in George Estatopoulos now, portfolio manager at Fidelity International, to talk us through, these big IPOs that are happening in the U.S. How do you think this is going to really impact this part of the world?
3: How's it going to impact this part of the world? First of all, we are in a once-in-a-lifetime capex cycle, AI capex cycle, and that's always very, very important to keep in mind. And as a result, this has led to global growth accelerating. The U.S. growth is strong, nominal growth is strong, and it is above trend. What we have seen in the past few days, this volatility that we have seen, to some extent, it's a hell. You mentioned before, is this a healthy reset? This is the, we're on that camp. This has been a healthy reset. And when it comes to the size of these IPOs, I'm probably going to mention some things that are, it's not original sort of views, but it's important to remind these views. Issuance is large, but when it comes to looking at this issuance from the lens of, look at the market cap of the U.S. equity market, it is not that big. If you look at it as a percentage of GDP, it's not that big. And we have, if anything, the anomaly perhaps has been what we have seen in the past few years, where IPO issuance, and generally speaking supply, has not been that high. If anything, now we're going back to what the average has been of the past 15, 20 years. And to me, the interesting thing here is that if you take a step back, what is happening is that rates are high. Rates are no longer ZIRP, no longer NIRP, you know, zero interest rates and negative interest rates. Mm-hmm. And this is having the ramification we're seeing now. The past 5-10 years at Fidelity, every year we've been looking at the free float in public equity markets. It's been coming lower and lower and lower and lower. And we've always been wondering, where is this going to lead to? But now we're seeing a reversal of that. Mm. And why is that happening? Again, rates are up. The big debt financing days might not be what it used to be, and that's perhaps also why we're seeing what's going on in sort of, you know, credit market, you know, the private equity market, the private credit market. But the IPO issuance is, this is back to the normal days. And if the other sort of element here is also that you know, this is also going to unlock some sort of locked up money, which can also sort of create sort of some upside demand. And if, again, if you look at, you know, from a demand supply dynamics, yes, buybacks in the U.S. have come down quite a bit. Yeah. The past 5-10 years, U.S. has been the big buyback market in the world. Buyback yield has come down, but still, if you combine buybacks and M&A, it still outstrips supply. What does this all mean for Asian markets? Because, you know, big circle to back there, but I think it's important to set sort of the background. Asia, North Asia, yes. Taiwan, Korea, and parts of it, China as well, they sit at the heart of the global AI capex cycle. Buybacks would used to happen in the U.S. All that cash flow now is going to capex, and all that capex is coming to this part of the world. Hmm. So strong tailwinds is all I see. And if anything, healthy reset and probably a nice opportunity for ones who didn't have exposure in that part of the market to actually be buying some of that.
4: Is there a further reset? A one day of sell-off in the U.S. doesn't, by my characterization, count as a reset. It's maybe some profit taking and just kind of a reset of outlook, but again, it's not a major correction.
3: Not a major correction. Again, you look at Korean equities, they're still up sort of a massive amount year to date, and that correction just a little blip in the, you know, if you take a long-term chart, it barely becomes obvious. Could we see more further correction? Yes. The question is, what do you do when there is a correction? Mm. Do you panic and sell, or do you see that as an opportunity to buy? And from our perspective, this is, again, it's a healthy reset. Could we see a further reset? Sure. Again, that becomes an even healthier reset as a result. And then, you know, this is, again, this is a once-in-a-lifetime capex cycle. And as a result, we still think that this has legs.
0: And have you been adding exposure?
3: I can't comment about specific trades, but let's put it this way. You know, yesterday, potentially, might have been a good day to add to some of the names, some of the exposures in the AI capex cycle.
0: You mentioned about, you know, we're launching out of this whole ZIRP, NERP sort of era here right now. And you mentioned, you know, in what this could mean was this new era for financials.
3: Yes, yeah.
0: Talk me through everything that's non-AI at the moment, because I think we talk about it too much.
3: Yeah, yeah.
0: But why do you think financials is now the trend?
3: Yeah, it's important to just not focus on AI, because there's other interesting things happening in the world. And again, financials is one of them. So era financials, what does that mean? What I would typically refer to is all stars are aligned when it comes to financials. Some structural, some cyclical. What are the structural? Again, long are the days of zero per NIRP. Cash rates are higher than what they were. And looking at what's going on in the U.S. Jobs market, for instance, you know, a big, nice surprise. The market sort of repricing higher when it comes to rate. You know, no more rate cuts, now potentially rate hikes. I would argue that's a bit of a healthy situation, but also it's great for banks.
0: Yeah.
3: The other thing, deregulation. The U.S. has had its phase of deregulation for some time. Now we're further, you know, with the one big beautiful bill, a bit sort of further deregulation, and also you could argue that the wars is also more in the deregulation camp, so benefits the U.S. And if you look at Europe for the past 10-15 years, it has been in a massive regulation sort of phase. That's now reversing. If anything, if you look at Europe, for instance, we've seen a big increase in buybacks and dividends paid out. Mm-hmm. Even in my home country, Greece, until a year ago, the banks were not allowed to pay dividends and buybacks. Now they can. So these are the two structural reasons. The cyclical reasons are curves are starting at different speeds and different countries are not exactly sort of working kind of in tandem. But generally speaking, sort of steeper curves. Look at Japan, for instance, mm-hmm. you know, steeper curves. And the lending cycle, again, at different speeds is improving. You know, we've said the past 10 years, since GFC, Corporates had delevered, households had delevered. All the leverage has gone into governments, which means that now, potentially, we could see households starting to lever up again. We could see corporates starting to lever up again. This would be a boost for financials, and the corporates are already relevering. Not so much the households, but the corporates are relevering. And one last thing. Friday, Monday, what was the best performing sector?
0: Financials.
3: Banks. So also giving you some nice diversification benefits.
0: Yeah. All right, George, hold on. We'll have more and some closing remarks from George there. George Estatopoulos, portfolio manager at Fidelity. He's sticking around. And we're counting down the open of trade in Shanghai, Shenzhen, and Hong Kong. Futures looking like this here right now at a time when we are seeing quite a bit of bounce back across risk assets here today. Futures are slightly higher here this morning. This is the China Show.
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2: Eastern, right here on Bloomberg.
3: Futures are pretty flat here this morning, though, you know, we're expecting some sort of maybe some headwinds here when it came to this, of course, blacklist from the Pentagon here on some of the big tech firms in China. So that might limit what sort of upside we could see in China today, Steve.
4: Yeah, that's right. I mean, the China story has been sort of taking a back seat, not really because a lack of relevance, but because of what's happening with the U.S. markets, what's happening in the Middle East. But so much of the global economy goes through China right now.
3: Yeah.
4: Let's bring back George Efstratopoulos, portfolio manager at Fidelity International. In the break, we were talking about how China plays in all this. We're getting trade numbers. They've been sort of volatile because of the trade war a year ago. So on the base effects level, it's going to be a bit distorted as well. But China's also importing a lot more to fuel their own AI ambitions. So what's your big take on China right now?
5: I mean, China, if we go back to before March, I think, but until then, we were seeing some sort of a reflation story in China. You were looking at the CPI numbers, and they were getting stronger and stronger and stronger. Even core CPI was getting stronger. And then you were also looking at PPI, and this is, again, before March.
3: Yeah.
5: PPI was also starting to improve, and industrial profitability was starting to improve. So we were seeing some sort of positive signs. Of course, then we had March. China, of course, is not an oil exporter. It's an oil importer. And that has had somewhat of a ramification because China has reduced some sort of to some extent their import, and that has had an impact in the domestic economy because prices have gone up. But at the same time, China, if you look at China over the past 10 years, strategically, China has really managed to essentially diversify its energy resources. You know, when I was actually here in March, first week of March, when all the screens were red, Korea was down 10%, and we're discussing about China and will China suffer because China gets 90% of its oil or gets 90% of Iran's exports, right?
3: Yeah.
5: China has actually been quite resilient because, again, China has been the strategic investor diversifying their energy resources. So when it comes to exports and imports, potentially what we might be seeing is a lot of other countries, a lot of other governments who are not, who don't produce oil and as a result they have energy dependence, they might be looking at China and they're saying, we need to do what China has done. Mm. How do we do that? We need to build green energy. Who can offer that know-how, that IP? China. So interestingly, on the back of this, because one thing starts getting a bit more smooth, maybe China finds a new additional export growth channel, that of exporting know-how, energy resilience know-how in the green energy sector, so in that sort of supply chain. So Chinese exports have been very, very strong, and they might find an additional sort of a channel there.
3: And as we were talking about, given a time when inflation is picking up, you know, you need that sort of diversification. You might not get that a hedge in the bond market anymore. Even gold prices, are real assets starting to look more attractive?
5: Yeah, I mean, will we have a scenario where inflation continues to be sort of sticky and rates sort of, we don't see sort of those cuts in the US and other places? And if anything, in other places, we started seeing hikes.
3: Yeah.
5: We started seeing hikes in places like Australia. We started seeing hikes in some of the not-haves in emerging market space, Indonesia, etc. And even the ECBs now is sort of, we're seeing some pricing for hikes. Bonds have had relatively poor returns the past 4 or 5 years as inflation has gone up and as cash rates have sort of normalized. We could see some additional years of poor bond returns as a result, which means from a portfolio construction perspective, you know, I'm in the multi-asset, I'm a multi-asset investor. We always need to look at sort of across the pond.
3: Yeah.
5: Fixed income. We have had a very low exposure to fixed income the past 5 years. Are we increasing that exposure? Most likely not. What are we doing instead? Alternatives, commodities, real assets, that's where the portfolio has shifted more towards sort of in recent years, whether that is the commodities, copper, uranium, or also energy equities that are more linked to, you know, green energy, for instance, which again, as I mentioned before, China might have actually a know-how. That's another, an interesting area sort of to be looking at.
4: How do you look at the China markets right now? Because there's been calls that there needs to be a broadening because it's narrowed right now. I think 5% of the stocks right now driving 40% of volume in China. So how do you look at China right now?
5: Talking about China, the U.S. I think that story is everywhere.
4: Yeah.
5: That story is everywhere pretty much. If anything, emerging markets have become a lot more concentrated, even more concentrated than the U.S. these days. I think that's kind of the interesting story. But you know, specifically on China, we've had more of a preference for the Asia's market and especially a bit of a focus in the mid-cap space, in the CSI 500 or Chinex, which are meant to be, at least, you know, the government policymakers are pushing towards, you know, for more flow towards that part of the market when it comes to pension funds, wealth management, etc. And, you know, if, this is an if, it's not happening right now, but this is an if, but if we end up seeing Chinese consumption rebounding, what do we need to see? You know, we need to see, obviously, you know, the oil prices sort of come down to some extent, and we also need to see the property market, some more green shoots from the property market. We're starting to see some early signs of that. There's been some false sort of signals in the past. Yeah. Let's wait and see how this plays out. But essentially, if we start seeing these, the mid-cap space is a lot more, you know, the revenue, it's domestic revenue generation, and they could benefit.
3: George, it's great to have you. George Estatopoulos there, portfolio manager at Fidelity International. We were talking about markets, and really this free market is looking pretty lackluster here today against this backdrop of, you know, things looking a little bit better in risk assets in North Asia in particular. Hang Seng pre-market, there you go. We're down about 0.4%. We'll watch how some of these China tech plays fare. You know, it seems like geopolitics are really kind of reemerging for that trade as well. We got futures still, though, 0.1% higher. This is Bloomberg.
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1: All right. It looks like Greater China not really participating in this rebound here this morning across Asia. You are seeing when it comes to the Hang Seng pre-market, we're down about 0.4%. Aegis Tech is on offer. You take a look at some of these companies that were added or re-added back to this Pentagon blacklist. You are seeing some downside when it comes to Baba. Baidu doing a little bit better, but Wuxi AppTech also close to 2% losses. We've got the open coming up next. This is Bloomberg.
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0: And welcome back. You are, of course, watching The China Show. We're counting down to the open of markets. As you see, in about 42 seconds, the markets in China and in Hong Kong are pointing slightly lower here in Hong Kong, but it's a much less turbulent day to start the day here in Asia today, as opposed to yesterday, of course, on the back of the big sell-off in Wall Street. On Friday, Wall Street sort of stabilized with the NASDAQ 100 up 1.6%. S&P 500 also eked out a slight gain of about 0.3%.
1: Yeah, you know, the chaos yesterday, right? They were talking about in Taiwan where some of the brokerage sites were down, and then someone in Korea kind of did something wrong with some of the fat
0: circuit
1: fingers
0: breaker
1: in the
0: was
1: ETF.
0: Fired.
1: Yeah, so there was a lot of that yesterday. Today, as Steve mentioned, right, it's almost like the rain has cleared in Hong Kong as well. Things are stabilizing on the weather front. The temperature across markets has also cooled down a bit here. So at least you are seeing some upside gains when it comes to CSI 300 here today, really kind of following some of the tailwinds that we're seeing across Asia. So Korea, Taiwan has rebounded. The Chinex, the Shenzhen gauge, obviously is doing a bit better given some of the AI trades there. So we are seeing the Chinex is up more than 1%. And no surprise, it's the once again the darlings of the AI trade, Capricorn Tech is up 2%. CATL is also up close to 1% as well. So new energy, talk about, you know, AI, pure plays, all that. Semis are doing okay domestically. Hong Kong could be a different picture here. You take a look at Hang Seng is doing. We're down about 0.6%. HS Tech seems to be dragging a little bit about that. Baidu is the exception, which is interesting because we've seen some pretty pronounced moves to the downside of late. But there was this Pentagon list that has accused Alibaba Baidu of aiding the Chinese military. We've seen this list before, a few months ago. Some of them were taken out. Now it seems like they've been back on. So there's a bit of kind of, you know, it's interesting take from our Bloomberg Economics team saying that, you know, it's bad, but then it's not as bad as sanctions. So that's the way to kind of look at it.
0: Yeah, there's no immediate legal ramifications of being added to this, 1260H list, a blacklist of the Pentagon. But it could be a warning as well to investors that further retaliatory action or any kind of punitive action on national security grounds could be in the pipeline. But again, it's a broadening of this list, including pharmaceutical company like WuXi Aptec, which has strong connections with Eli Lilly as a supplier to them, but also the big chip company CXMT, Yangtze Memory, and adding Alibaba, Baidu, and BYD, the addition of Tencent.
1: Those chip makers, both of which are big IPOs coming up here in China as well. So it'll be interesting to see how this all plays out. Other movers that we're checking across these markets are the Apple suppliers. So we're checking the Worldwide Developers Conference in the U.S. and Apple, of course, debuting that AI agent, right? Siri AI and how it really stacks up in the AI era. Apple after hours was down. The stock was also down. So there was a bit of disappointment there, but at least some of these suppliers are doing, relatively speaking, a little bit better. Autos is certainly one thing to watch as well, because we saw some data that came through yesterday here when it came to, you know, car sales slumping. So it did drive the PCA, this is the Passenger Car Association, to deepen their forecast when it comes to those cuts. So it's a mixed picture, but BYD, NIO are actually doing okay in the face of it. Li Auto, though, is down some 1%. Let's talk a little bit more about market breadth, right? Because we talk about concentration risk in Taiwan. We talk about concentration risk in Korea. I hope my producers have this chart, right? Just to show you're seeing some signs of that sort of concentration risk in China, right? When you take a look at what some of these Shanghai, some of the Shenzhen benchmarks are showing you, shares of companies in those benchmarks that are trading above or at 52-week highs are actually now slipping. So from 10% at the start of the year, you see that in the top frame there, to now about 8.5% in mid-May at a time when you're actually seeing consistent gains. So it shows that maybe there are signs of strain, that maybe participation is weakening there. So breadth seems to be narrowing in this market. Let's bring in our Asia equities reporter, Charlotte Yang, with more on this as well. So we still have to deal with some concentration risk in China as well.
2: Yeah, so my colleague April had this really cool piece looking at the technical indicators that show you how actually the signs of strain emerging for the Chinese onshore market. You know, like you said, a lot of people like to talk about Korea and Taiwan when we think about concentrations, but if you're actually looking at China onshore, so top 10% of stocks have actually contributed to nearly 60% of total turnover in May. And also, if you look at other indicators such as what they call like the advanced decline lines, which is a measure of how many stocks, more stocks are rising or falling, that is actually also being declined. And we're also seeing less stocks stocks now that are trading above their 200-day moving average. That also shows you how, you know, despite the index level, we're doing fine, doing better than regional peers. There's actually less support for the market. Mm.
0: You know, when I mentioned this story to our last guest, George, he said, are you talking about the U.S. or are you talking about China?
1: Yeah, as far it's about as, the same, really.
0: Right. The 5% of the companies are basically contributing about, 40% of the trading volume. What should we be looking at as far as an indication that the broadening is starting to happen?
2: Yeah, that's a very good point. And also, actually, just at one of the main group briefing last week, and they talk about, the person was more talking about, you know, how he sees this extreme concentration in Asia now broadening out. And the reason for that is because they're seeing earnings broadening out. So it's no longer, I think part of the reason why we're seeing such concentration of moves in these AR hardware is because they have the strongest earnings upgrades. Mm. But now we're seeing some of those earnings upgrades spreading to, you know, the industrial sector and also, you know, new energy. So I think if we're continuing to see more of those earnings upgrades start spreading out to more sectors, I think the concentration will also ease.
0: All right. That was our Asia equities reporter, Charlotte Yang. Thanks so much. Let's pivot, as I pivot in my chair here, over to the other story we've been talking about. China's car sales fell 22.1% in May, prompting the China Passenger Car Association, or PCA, to downgrade its annual sales outlook. They now expect full-year passenger vehicle sales to drop 11% compared with its earlier projection of a 1% decline. Bloomberg's Asia aviation and transport reporter Danny Lee joins us now. So the further deterioration, is this an emblem or a symptom of the low household confidence and low spending power, or just waiting for the knife to continue to fall because of the price war?
3: Well, I think this is also a continuation of the government withdrawing support for the industry through the previous subsidies and tax breaks that they have rolled out and they cut at the end of last year. So we're continuing to see this deepening malaise in the car industry. That 22% fall was the single biggest fall since roughly April 2022. That also hurts EV sales, down 7.5% year on year. So it's a tough time for the car industry. And when you looked at the stocks, now it's a mixed picture out there. You still see the likes of BYD, who is struggling domestically, doing really well overseas, but they are in a stronger position than some of the other players, like Li Auto, which had a difficult sales period. They announced their May sales. They slipped back furthermore. And you see some of these car makers looking to the future to bolster their earnings and sales, and that might not happen. And so with this cut in the annual target, it does show the vulnerability for some of those smaller or weaker car players out there. So, yeah, definitely a mixed picture.
1: How much do overseas exports help now?
3: For BYD, significant numbers. We're talking potentially 40, 50% of their monthly sales now being drawn from overseas markets. And they're doing a phenomenal job because higher margins, they've got such momentum because of the higher fuel price overseas. And so for BYD, they've laid the groundwork and they're going to, you know, reap the gains from that. And so that momentum for them will continue for many months. We see that already in parts of Europe and elsewhere and in Latin America. So if you are some of the smaller players who do not have that overseas exposure, then you're going to be in a lot of trouble domestically because the guidance from the PCA is saying that that summer lull we have seen continuously, that's going to deepen, and therefore the kind of growth or return to growth will only happen in the last quarter. So it's going to be a difficult number of months to come.
1: Mm. All right, Danny. Thank you, Danny Lee, there, our Asia aviation and transport reporter. Coming up, we're going to talk a little bit more about Apple's Worldwide Developer Conference in California as the company sets the stage for its AI reboot. We're going to get the take from IDC coming up. This is Bloomberg.
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7: At Apple, creating the best products in the world to deliver experiences that enrich people's lives has always been our North Star. It's been the honor of a lifetime to help advance that mission with teams whose creativity, care, and conviction continue to make a lasting difference in people's lives.
8: Apple CEO Tim Cook there delivering the closing remarks of the company's Worldwide Developers Conference there in Cupertino. We're watching some of these Apple suppliers as well, which actually are doing okay in the face, of course, with Apple shares that were actually lower. There was a bit of a disappointment, I guess, from some of the investors out there about Siri AI, really their AI agent in this whole kind of race. I mean, Apple has largely been seen as really lagging in this whole race so far.
0: You know, Apple still has to overcome investor skepticism about its AI strategy. So Apple did introduce a new generation of products at its annual Worldwide Developer Conference in Cupertino, including an overhauled assistant called Siri AI to compete with its rivals. Bloomberg's Ed Ludlow was at the event and gave us the highlights.
9: Apple WWDC represented the biggest overhaul of Siri the company's ever done. It is Siri AI. It comes in the form of a standalone app. It comes with a chatbot interface. It is also interoperable. Siri AI will work across iOS with iPhone, macOS with Mac, iPadOS with iPad. You get the idea. The whole point is that you can start a project, something meaningfully useful on one device and carry it over into another. It takes Siri from a place where it's a feature, it's a single prompt that elicits a single result to a multi-step task, something much more of use. There's also visual intelligence where now through any given device, Siri can help you see through the camera on that device. Much better functionality around assessing and analyzing image-based files. The bigger picture is that Apple didn't announce anything that's some kind of breakthrough feature. A lot of this they've been talking about for a number of years, but not yet released. Speaking of release, Siri AI goes into beta for developers today, but it won't be in a wider beta release in the US until later this year, English language only at first. If you're in the European Union, that doesn't come until March. In China, there's no timeline because of the regulatory hurdles that Apple is facing. One more thing. This was Tim Cook's 15th and final WWDC as chief executive. On September 1st, he hands the reins over to John Ternus, who takes on the CEO role. But right at the beginning of the presentation, before the pre-prepared, pre-recorded keynote even started, Tim Cook came onto stage to a standing applause and appreciation, basically, of the work that he's done. The main takeaway that Bloomberg has from this event is that Siri is actually real, and it's now doing things that are useful, even if those things were previously advertised. This is Ed Ludlow for Bloomberg News in Cupertino.
8: Well, our next guest was also at Apple's WWDC. Joining us now from Cupertino is Nabila Popal, Senior Research Director at IDC. Nabila, it's great to have you. They finally debuted the Siri AI. What's your initial take so far, and how does it, in any way challenge the initials, the big ones there, which is OpenAI as well as Anthropic?
10: Hi, thank you for having me. Absolutely. So there was, excitement going into the event. There were rumors. And I think my key takeaway is that Apple delivered on what we have been waiting for, which was that, Siri 2.0. I know they're calling it Siri AI, but it is finally the real personal assistant that consumers and we've been looking for Siri to get to that level, right? And what really stood out to me and how I think Apple is going to differentiate this is one, the fact that it is going to have

0: people, let's say, you know, where is the location of the next meter shower? And then when is it coming? What are the dates? And then you ask it to take it further, where, you know, what did my sister recommend? What was the location she said to go to, right? And then, okay, can you now send a message through the group chat inviting everybody to a pre-shower party? So there's so many different things that I think it takes it to the next level. And then just one more thing, I think what gives it the upper edge is Apple's core message around privacy and security, which they really did emphasize, right? This is not Gemini's models. This is, yes, leveraging Gemini technology and partnership, but this is all going to be secure on device or on private cloud compute using Apple's foundational models. So those were the two take-home messages for me around Siri.
1: Well, Nabila, this is Stephen Engel here. How much of a key pivotal moment is this for Apple? We're having, of course, that transition period with Tim Cook stepping aside in the boardroom, but also, as we heard from Ed Ludlow there, who was also at the conference, is saying there was no real breakthrough feature that was announced. Yes, this is an advancement of Siri AI. Did they do enough?
0: You know, I'm really glad you brought this up. I agree, right? While I agree that there was no revolutionary breakthrough feature that we haven't seen before, across, you know, other models, but what is breakthrough is the fact that let's remember the Apple installed base. They're massive, you know, there's millions of users using iPhone and iPhone only, right? Not everyone has been in the tech space or has used other devices. Those are the consumers that are going to be revolutionized. They're going to get these features that they didn't have access to before, and they're going to find them very useful, and it will enhance their life. Yes, again, technologically, it might not have been groundbreaking, but it will have a significant impact to the user experience, which is, again, central to Apple's story, right? How can we, it's not about shiny names or different features and, like, you know, agentic this and agentic that, but really, how can we make the user experience better, and how can we enhance the user's life and make it easier? And I think that's what some of the features that we will find resonate really well with iOS users. So it will impact the installed base, especially users who are sitting on four-year-old iPhones. Given the economic climate and inflationary pressures that we're seeing, they might have considered, right, not upgrading this year. Those are the devices that won't have are not hardware ready to have Apple Intelligence or the upgraded Siri. And in order to get that, this might just push them over the edge. So absolutely, this is a pivotal year for Apple to catch up to its AI strategy. And I think that they have, and they will deliver.
2: Yeah, it's similar, I guess, to what you see with the likes of Tencent and Baba, right, where they have these massive user bases and this whole ecosystem which they can incorporate AI into, Nabila. What does this mean for the upgrade cycle? Do you think this, what we're seeing with Siri, is enough to drive a pretty big upgrade cycle for Apple?
0: So, you know, thank you for bringing that up. And that's exactly what I meant, right, when I said that the older... So the Apple Intelligence and essentially all the features that were announced today will be available to...
3: You know, from 15 Pro onwards, right? But it won't be available for users prior to that device. So iPhone 14 users will not have access to that. So it's really all of those users that will be inclined to upgrade. So it's essentially, you know, going to help carry forward the momentum, the strong momentum that Apple has built last year, right? So instead of dropping that or slowing down, it will help enhance and take that forward, which is very important, especially given that the overall smartphone market is going to see a large decline and face challenges. So if Apple is able to continue this momentum, they will see share gain, no doubt, like significant share gain this year because of that.
1: Nabila, thanks so much for your insights after that conference participation. Senior Research Director at IDC in Cupertino. You can rewatch that on the Bloomberg Video Hub. 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
5: You need to know. 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
6: And welcome back. You are, of course, watching The China Show, and here are some of the top corporate stories we are following. Tencent is said to be looking to raise around $3 billion in a dual currency bond offering that could be priced as early as Tuesday. Sources say the company has secured regulatory approval to issue as much as $4.5 billion in offshore debt. If successfully priced, the deal would be Tencent's first dollar bond issuance since 2021 and its second ever dim sum bond sale. Now, a new report from Bain suggests global buyout deal value fell to $20 billion in the first quarter as fewer large deals were completed. Valuations of software companies fell about 8% in the first quarter. Bain says private equity firms need to adjust to the AI threat by figuring out how to protect existing investments. And Intel shares closed higher after reports that Google will rely on it for more than 3 million specialized AI chips in 2028. According to the information, Google will tap Intel to manufacture some of the TPUs after months of testing the chipmaker's technology. This as TSMC struggles to keep up with demand for its manufacturing capacity.
7: All right, we're checking markets here right now and where we are in this whole tech sort of AI play here. When you take a look at some of these big ones here in Korea. So this rebound, not exactly lifting everything here. When you talk about LG Electronics, some of the robotic names, Naver, Doosan Robotics, these were some of the ones that were also dining and whining with Jensen Huang in Korea as well, are actually still seeing double-digit losses here. And we are seeing the Kosdaq, though, actually recovering quite a bit there. But there again, you take a look at what else is moving when it comes to some of the Shenzhen movers as well. Optical stocks certainly is still doing okay. So there's still parts of the whole China AI plays that are still seeing quite a bit of upside here today. So the likes of EptoLink, for example, is up close to 7. And we're watching, of course, the AI data stocks in China as well. So we've talked about not just, you know, the optical side of things, but data. After the government did come up with some sort of development plan, so you are seeing most of these are higher here this morning. We're still tracking, of course, some of those names that were put and re-put on this Pentagon list. So Wuxi AppTech, we're still watching, of course, that stock in particular here after was included into that list here. We're down some 5% right now. We actually saw when it comes to Baba, when it came to some of these other companies, we're also falling in the face of that news here. So certainly continue to see some, I guess, worries about what it means when it comes to this being on this Pentagon list. The dashboard is looking like this here. You are actually seeing when it comes to onshore markets doing a little bit better than Hang Seng here right now. Hong Kong is down some half of 1%. But you are seeing when it comes to the H shares also seeing some marginal declines here. Chinex is where things stand out. So Shenzhen is still doing very well. We're up about 1% or so, Steve. What else are you watching out for?
6: Well, coming up in the next hour, we'll be talking FX with Bank of America's global researchers, Ardash Sinha, and why they're revising their yen view to neutral from bearish. Plus, we'll be live from Invest Malaysia in Kuala Lumpur with Bursa Malaysia's CEO on the country's growing IPO pipeline. Diversified coverage across the region, Yvonne, today. Obviously, a much different day than yesterday when we were talking at this hour about the losses across the board, but a little bit of a stabilization right now as we look at Lu Jiazui in Shanghai. We'll be right back with the next hour of the China Show.
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0: Welcome back to the China Show. A look at the CSI 300 a half hour into the session. And yeah, you're seeing a rebound here today. We're up about half of 1%. MSCI China also doing a little bit better. Mind you, though, the gains that we're seeing maybe in greater China might not be as great as what we're seeing in the likes of KOSPI, likes in Taiwan here. So this unwind, all the fears about that looks like, yeah, it took only 24 hours for us to rebound and get back to where things are. Maybe business as usual, maybe, Steve?
1: I'm not willing to put my neck on the line to say, I think as we heard from one of the guests earlier this morning, yeah, there could be more volatility down the line, but it was a bit of a reset, and now we're seeing, you know, just the expectation changed just slightly.
0: Yeah, you know, you had news about OpenAI that helped in Lyft to come on overall in AI sentiment. Some news about Intel. And then, of course, obviously, there's been some fundraising in Tencent. So there has been some incremental news to help. I think the Iran and Israel situation has also come down a bit in terms of the temperature. Yeah. So that is also lifting some boats here this morning as well and really putting a cap on oil prices. So that actually helps. There you go. KOSPI, we're climbing back about 3.5% or more. Mind you, it's not completely making up for all the losses yesterday. So you're still seeing a decent gain, but not really completely fully recovering here. Taipei is also close to 2% gains here right now. The EMFX side, I think, certainly has been the pressure point, the pain point. Obviously, Jakarta, one of the worst performing, if not the worst performing market there. We are also there seeing a little bit more upside when it comes to the JCI there as well. The rupiah also has been stabilizing just a bit here. We're strengthening just a bit around 18,136. And that really gives the dollar rally a bit of pause here as well. When you take a look at what's been going on in the Korean won, that's also recovering a bit here. Dollar yen, we're still above that 160 level, though, so certainly a lot to talk about here, of course, ahead of that BOJ decision. One more. Let's bring in Anthony Stevens, our markets producer. Yes. Yeah, everyone's kind of figuring out, right? Was this supposed to be the beginning of that big correction, or was it just a blip?
2: We're seeing more signs that this was a risk management week, right? We have the U.S. CPI anyway on Wednesday. You know, we had the risk unwind yesterday, and a lot of the technical indicators around that spoke to a risk unwind event, right? You saw crash vol spiking, futures volatility and futures volumes increased. Cash volumes didn't do that, right? And so you saw people putting hedges in place and trimming the stuff that the most speculative, that they understood the least. And then you had policymakers, you know, from a positive perspective, policymakers jumping into the breach very early. So you had the Korean policymakers saying that the market is still undervalued. The Indonesians came out and clarified their export control. So Asian policymakers were very proactive. But what you're seeing people do in the recovery is buy the stuff that makes sense, not the most speculative stuff, and that is capping the nature of this rally.
1: So let's pivot that then to China. How does it fit into the AI narrative right now? We're just seeing as well, like for example, PCB resin stocks gaining on a CCTV report of price surges. But again, how do you read how China's playing into the AI trend?
2: So yesterday, China was a little bit of a safe haven, right? Like you had the HSI, you know, less than 1% down, but Chinex did get hurt. Yeah. So what's happening today is a reassessment of that Chinex trade, what within that trade has government support and what is pure speculation, right? And the government support is very clearly behind the data center build-out. Yeah. And you're seeing the optical names do really well. But the more speculative stuff around physical AI, even on the pure play AI software names in Hong Kong, Jeppu and Minimax, they're struggling. So the amount of risk people can add into the US CPI and without clear government catalyst is very muted at the moment.
0: Anthony, thank you. Anthony Stevens there, our Bloomberg Markets reporter. We're checking when it comes to, of course, FX, and it seems like the dollar at least has stabilized a little bit during the Asia session here today. We talk about a little bit of more steadiness when it comes to EMFX side of things. Let's bring in Adar Singha, head of Global G10 FX Strategy at BofA Global Research. Yeah, we missed you here in Hong Kong, Adar. It's good to see you back in the region. Yeah, if I'm trying to deal with this new regime of higher rates, what's the best way to really express that? Is it still remaining in the dollar right now to go long?
3: Yeah, I mean, look, the trades that we like to be paid front-end rates in the U.S., and if front-end U.S. rates are going up, the dollar should probably strengthen. I think the big issue for the dollar right now is ultimately the DXY or euro dollar. We're still within that range we've been in for the past 1 year, sort of 114 to 120 for euro dollar.
0: Even with the hikes.
3: Exactly right. Yeah. And I think the question for clients is whenever you get closer to that 114 level, as we are now, you see a bit of reluctance to kind of pile into the trade. That said, you know, our forecast is 114 for the second quarter. I do think if we get to 114 and break through it, there's probably a bit more downside for the in terms of euro going weaker versus the US dollar, and that's the trade we've recommended as well.
1: So here in this part of the world, obviously a lot of the currencies have been under fire. I mean, the Korean officials over the weekend were saying that they're going to be unveiling a number of different measures to combat speculation. There's been jawboning there. There's been jawboning elsewhere. Hasn't necessarily worked. I can then pivot to Japan as well. We're at 160 to the dollar right now. At what point does jawboning not work, and that intervention is going to be the key for at 160 for the yen? Yeah.
3: So if you think about Korea and Japan, what's the similarity between these two countries? Basically, we're seeing very large structural outflows from both Japan and Korea, and primarily from the household sector, the retail sector. And that's part of the reason why policy intervention in both countries, although probably a bit more in Korea because they do the jawboning, they have the NPS, has not been very effective. And I think you're now at a point where some policy credibility has been lost. Dollar Korea is through 1500. Dollar yen, we saw the biggest intervention in a decade, and we're back at 160. So it's an issue for policymakers, and I think it's an issue basically because these currencies are weakening due to external factors, stuff that is out of their control.
0: So what else can they do? I mean, are they just forced to keep hiking rates then?
3: Well, we've seen that for central banks in this region. I think yield compression does help at some point, but we're not quite there yet. As we've seen for Indonesia, they hiked by 50 basis points and the currency is still quite weak. I think in some ways you have to accommodate weaker currencies. You can control the volatility, but you shouldn't try defending specific levels. I think that's always going to be a difficult game in this sort of environment.
1: What's your outlook for the renminbi? It's gone on a different trajectory. It's appreciated against the dollar, but do you see that gaining or losing some momentum?
3: Yes, over the next couple of months. So we've been bullish on the renminbi. It's done quite well versus its peers. We expect it eventually to move to 670. But the next couple of months could be tricky, partly because we're constructive on the dollar, partly because seasonally this is kind of dividend repayment season where there tends to be FX demand, so sort of onshore buying dollars, selling renminbi. And also in terms of the fixing, I think you could argue China will be a bit more cautious in terms of the dollar CNY fixings, especially given that the next meeting between President Xi and President Trump is in September, and they probably don't want to strengthen the renminbi too much.
0: Yeah. Do you think with exports being so strong, though, that they can tolerate, though, a stronger currency?
3: I think medium term there is a bit of a change in the mentality around the currency. They're less mercantilist in their thinking, just because exports have held up quite well. And there are benefits to a strong currency, less capital outflow, the internationalization of the RMB. So I think medium to long term, definitely they'll be okay with a stronger currency. It's just in the next couple of months you want to be a bit more cautious. And keep in mind, being long renminbi is negative carry. So in a low FX vol environment, investors will be a bit more reluctant if it's not moving lower each and every day.
1: Well, it's interesting. We're going to be getting those trade numbers later today. They have been importing a lot more. I mean, granted, not necessarily from Iran and the oil, but again, they're importing a lot more based on the demand for the AI surge, indigenous innovation. We could see double-digit gain in imports for the fifth consecutive month, which is quite a... I mean, yeah, there's base effects here, obviously, no doubt. But again, that goes into the argument that a stronger renminbi plays to their advantage if they want to alleviate that trade imbalance.
3: Yeah, absolutely. And the other thing to keep, although on the flip side, I'd say for exports, one thing to keep in mind is exporters are not converting their export proceeds into local currency. So that could be another reason why it might be difficult for the renminbi to strengthen immediately, just because you still have a yield advantage when you're holding dollars versus renminbi.
0: What does it mean for the carry trade? If I'm talking about rates are going to be staying higher for longer, inflation's back in some ways, does that change the playbook on how you look at carry trades now?
3: I think it's important because obviously we've seen a bit of a correction. Some of our equity signals at Bank of America are flashing red. I think 70% of the indicators are flashing red. Our bull bear indicator is saying sell. So if the equity sell-off continues, then you would expect that to spill over to FX volatility. And in that case, the carry trade would be under pressure. I think probably the most popular carry trade has been Brazil. So we're seeing that kind of unwind a little bit. In G10, it's been the Australian dollar, where I kind of sense there's less appetite to buy the Aussie at these levels. So it's not quite wholesale pressure for the carry trade yet, but certainly it is a risk if the equity correction continues.
1: What's your outlook in Europe? Did you just have a trip, FX trip?
3: I was there for 2 weeks during a heat wave, so it was quite exhausting. I think the general sense I got from European investors and corporates was euros more likely to weaken than strengthen. Mm. And it's interesting because the ECB is going to hike this week, and they might hike again. And you have the most priced in terms of rate hikes, but it's not benefiting the currency, mainly because rate hikes are viewed as a policy mistake that will have to be unwound with rate cuts maybe next year, which is our view. So it's quite interesting. You're seeing rate hikes being priced in, the rate gap narrow, yet the euro is not benefiting. And I think that's that was something I heard on my European trip as well.
0: Obviously, there's been a lot of concerns in where you are now in London, when the gilt market and the like. What does that mean for the pound moving forward?
3: So it's interesting. I would argue the pound has been pretty resilient, all things considered.
0: Yeah.
3: We had risk off last week. The pound held up. You have all the political noise. You have a by-election happening, and the pound is holding up. We're actually long the pound versus the euro, so we're short euro sterling. And the reason is we see a lot of risk premium or bad news that's already priced in when we speak to investors and when we look at the FX options market. So for choice, I mean, there are a lot of risks out there. They're not going away anytime soon, but we favor being tactically long pounds for the time being.
1: Adarsh, thanks so much for your time, and welcome back to the region.
3: Thank you. Glad to be here.
1: All right. Adarsh Sinha, head of global G10 FX strategy at Bank of America Global Research. Coming up, we're live from Kuala Lumpur as the Invest Malaysia Summit gets underway. We'll be speaking exclusively with the CEO of Bursa Malaysia on their IPO pipeline and its Value Up program. We'll be live with Haslina Amin soon. 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
2: All right, we're checking when it comes to oil markets here today. So things looking a little bit tamer here when it comes to the oil price after what we heard is that Iran and Israel have agreed to end attacks amid these peace talks and, of course, pleas from President Trump as well. And, yeah, we did hear from the president recently about that.
3: Yeah, well, President Trump says the war will end in total victory, quote unquote, in a few weeks. Here he is speaking at a virtual campaign rally a few hours ago.
4: We're negotiating now, and they want to make a very good deal. They're willing to give us everything. They're willing to give us no nuclear weapon. We've been a very tough team, and I think we are winning that battle. But you're really going to win it over the next 2 weeks when we declare total victory. It'll be a total victory. It'll happen very soon, and oil prices will come tumbling down.
3: Let's bring in Bloomberg Managing Editor Jill Desis. Are we at promise fatigue here on this front right now?
5: Well, Steve, I mean, we're starting to hear some repeated hits from Trump here, right? I mean, his favorite unit of measurements, as we know, is about 2 weeks. You just hear it repeated here. I think at this point, again, it just remains entirely unclear as to how exactly you get to these long-sought peace talks that Trump, at this point, has been really hammering on for quite a while now. We just concluded, probably the most volatile period within this conflict since that initial ceasefire between the U.S. and Iran was announced back in April. I mean, think about it this way. You've got between Israel and Iran right now this exchange of volley. Maybe they've declared sort of a truce, at least temporarily, for now. But you had, at one point during this escalation, before they really called things off, Iran saying that if you're starting to, or Israel, striking a petrochem plant in Iran, and then Iran saying if you're going to start going after energy facilities again, we will too. I mean, we're talking about, some of the escalation that was really at the height of the war back in March when we saw Iran strike an LNG facility, something that led to oil just, is sort of going absolutely crazy. So, I mean, that's the kind of rhetoric, that's some of the kind of action that you're really worried about at this point. Does this calm down enough to the point where you ultimately see that peace deal in 2 weeks? I think that's incredibly uncertain, but does really indicate here how determined Trump is to just finally bring an end to this conflict that he initiated back in February.
2: What do we need to watch out the most? Are we still watching flows in the Strait of Hormuz? Is that still the big thing to watch still?
5: Yes, Yvonne, that's right. I mean, look, at this point, you heard Trump himself talk about the need to bring the price of oil back down. I think when you're talking about energy coming in and out, oil coming in and out of the Strait of Hormuz, those concerns about sustained elevated prices here, that's really kind of at the forefront of Trump's mind. Also, the rest of the Republican Party in the United States, because remember, they've got a really important midterm election coming up in November. Lots of concerns among the American public about the cost of fuel, about inflation, about those elevated prices. I mean, that's something that is going to be at the forefront of their minds as they reach the election, where a lot of those concerns about the domestic economy and how much things are costing are going to be at the forefront of the minds of these voters. So that's certainly something that's really playing into the calculus, at least politically in the United States right now.
3: All right, Jill, thanks so much. Bloomberg Managing Editor Jill Desis. Chinese President Xi Jinping has vowed to expand trade, agriculture, and technology cooperation with North Korea. Of course, Xi Jinping is in Pyongyang right now. Pyongyang's nuclear program was not publicly mentioned during the meeting with Kim Jong-un. Let's bring our China correspondent, Min Min Lo. So what is the key takeaway right now of this meeting? I mean, Xi Jinping has been doubling down his support for Pyongyang, but what really should we be reading between the lines on this front?
6: Yeah, there are many things to pay attention to, right? If you look at the concrete outcomes, for example, and there are many, President Xi talked about being ready to cooperate on everything from trade to tourism to military exchanges, law enforcement exchanges. But the key message is the fact that President Xi did not even mention the nuclear program when he visited. And this is not the first time. Remember, last year in September, you and I were at the military parade, and Putin and Kim were there, and the Chinese readout also did not mention a nuclear program, which is quite a departure from past traditions, right, where this would feature heavily in any of its communications regarding North Korea. So it really shows you that in some ways, maybe China is deprioritizing this denuclearization push here.
3: Well, I think there was a white paper that came out of Beijing as well that did not mention denuclearization. So that is quite telling.
7: Yeah, but what does that tell us about the nuclearization efforts, or at least what plans are underway in the development of that, right? I mean, it's interesting that they're ignoring it, or at least they're not acknowledging it, but they still need to confront this reality.
6: Yeah, I would say that we are confronting a more ambitious and more confident North Korea, right? And a part of it is that it has drawn closer to Russia during the course of the Ukraine war by supplying troops to Russia. It really gained some sort of military know-how as well as food, fuel, for example. And that is part of the reason why President Xi visited North Korea, to really reassert its influence over this country. But over the course of the last, I would say, 7 years since President Xi's last visit, we have seen North Korea really expanded its nuclear program. And just a couple of days ago, you have Kim Jong-un's very powerful sister declaring that this atomic weapons program is irreversible. It's non-negotiable. So she's really outlining the red line here. And I think with President Xi going there, not making mention of nuclear program, it's almost an implicit sort of endorsement here that maybe would, I think, diminish any chance of a resumption of that nuclear non-proliferation talk with the U.S., right? And we know that Trump has made no secret of his desire to meet with Kim. He did so in the his first term in power, but we haven't seen any progress since then.
3: Obviously, North Korea needs Beijing more than the other way around. Do we have a good assessment of how important this is, this visit? Less so for Xi, but probably more so for Kim, who is still isolated globally.
6: Yes, it's definitely extremely important. I mean, just look at the reception that North Korea had given to President Xi, right? You have the children jumping up and down with the balloons. You have the soldier chanting, you know, well wishes for President Xi's help. And you even see the appearance of Kim Jong-un's wife. And that is a very rare appearance. And it shows you the importance of this relationship. You have Kim actually saying that this is a major boost for his country to have these visuals that is shared around the world, the pictures of Xi and Kim together in North Korea in what is President Xi's first trip to the country. And I think he said unbreakable is the word he said to describe the bilateral relations. And President Xi also mentioned that he pledges his unwavering support for Kim, regardless of changes of the international environment. I mean, this is a really strong support. And I think in the event of any regional instability, in the event of missile attacks and the like, the world will then have to turn to China, right, as one of the only true partners that can really have any leverage on North Korea.
7: Min Lo there, our China correspondent, wrapping up, of course, President Xi's trip to Pyongyang. Look at how Asian markets are doing as we head to that break. And really, you take a look at when it comes to risk assets, we are doing quite well. KOSPI is holding on to those gains here, about 3.5%. And we are seeing, though, the Hang Seng is heading the opposite direction here on the back of maybe some of these tech names that are heading lower this morning. This is Bloomberg.
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3: We're checking metals and the like here this morning. The commodity complex doing this here right now. A little bit of downside pressure here when it comes to iron ore and Dalian, steel, aluminum futures are also in the red. Copper, though, continues to do quite well. It's interesting. Jefferies had a note when it came to what they think copper prices could be. They're saying maybe $8 a pound. That's around $17,636 a ton here on the back of what AI and power spending. They think that's going to be really driving a lot of the demand picture there.
4: Data centers, EVs, you name it. All right. Well, Brazilian iron ore miner Vale sees no evidence of war-related demand destruction in the global markets, global metals markets, even as the Iran conflict disrupts raw material flows. CEO Gustavo Pimenta says the world's top iron ore producer is seeing massive demand from its global customers.
5: The amount of demand is super constructive. It's historical for us, I think, across all the critical minerals we are seeing, and a very strong support from clients all over the world, from countries, in terms of looking for security of supply. Iron ore continues to be strong. If you look at copper, nickel, so across the board, we are seeing tremendous amount of demand for all of the mining that we produce.
6: The bulk of your customers typically come from China. Have you seen more interest recently from the United States?
5: We are. China continues to be a strong market for us, very relevant for everything we do. But we are seeing growth outside China. We are seeing growth in Southeast Asia. We are seeing growth in the U.S., Europe. So there is a diversification going on these days, with other markets looking to amplify their access to critical minerals.
6: People talk about a commodity supercycle. Iron ore hasn't participated as much in terms of the price gains, and there has been a sort of plateauing in demand from China. Where are the growth opportunities specifically when it comes to iron ore?
5: So we continue to be very optimistic about iron ore. If you step back and look at the overall demand, we have population growth, we have industrialization, we have other markets growing. Certainly China probably has plateaued and reached their overall peak in terms of production. They are doing more than 1 billion tons of crude steel production annually. We think they will continue to be at that level, but we are seeing growth in Southeast Asia. India is growing substantially. We're expecting India to double the crude steel production in the next 10 years. Even the U.S. is growing. So we are seeing more demand outside China. China will continue to be the key market for all of us, but we are seeing greater demand in other markets as well.
3: And that was Vale CEO Gustavo Pimenta there speaking to Lisa Abramowitz. When it comes to markets, we're watching gold miners here this morning. So they have been kind of tracking that gold price lower of late here. So some of these Aussie gold miners are falling substantially here today. We're watching, of course, also the China tech space. I'll give them the likes that Alibaba, Baidu, BYD were among dozens of entities named on this Pentagon blacklist because of, you know, what they are accusing of designation as Chinese military companies. So Tencent, on the flip side, is actually in the positive territory here. They also announced a massive fundraising round, I believe about $3 billion. So that certainly is lifting the stock here today. But Baba, Wuxi, AppTec, and Wuxi Biologics are all falling here this morning. Baidu also still in the green. We're also watching some of these, circuit board makers, resin stocks, Steve. I mean, there's still a lot of upside here for some of these on the back of the CCTV report.
4: Yeah, I think so. And that's just, again, giving more fuel, if you will, for the AI play and on the parts suppliers in that space.
3: Yep. So certainly there, that's one thing to watch here as well. As we track, of course, this rebound across risk assets, of course, Asian stocks here today. So certainly seeing here, maybe this was more of that healthy reset, as some has mentioning here, according to our markets producer, Anthony Stevens. Risk management yesterday here. Broad markets doing this here. Hang Seng is on offer, but the rest of the region looking okay. KOSPI now off some of the initial highs. We're up close to 3%. This is Bloomberg.
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0: 11:29 a.m. in Tokyo. Japanese markets are going to that lunch break in just a moment. And yes, we've been talking a little bit more about this rebound, and Japan certainly is feeling it today to the upside. We're up close to 0.9% for the Nikkei 225. The rest of Asia is doing much better than yesterday. So it looks like could have been a blip yesterday. We'll see. We also did have news of Katayama, the finance minister there, saying that Japan is undergoing its biggest budget reform for some time. So certainly we're watching very closely what that means for the bond market here. Yields are ticking just slightly higher here this morning, Steve.
1: Well, let's look at the rest of Asia. Change the page to the Asia market dashboard. Again, the IT sector is leading gains. We did have this story late last night about the National Data Administration of China releasing a plan on accelerating development of data sets to support AI development across industries through 2028, according to a WeChat statement. And that might be having, it's definitely having an impact on Chinese markets and on the IT sector. But again, as China needs to import also components and the like for its AI ambitions, that's maybe giving some lift as well. A day after what was a pretty bloody market across the region, we're seeing, again, MSCI Asia Pacific Infotech Index up some 3.25% right now.
0: Yeah, and the rest of, you know, even parts that we're seeing sort of the pain when EMFX is doing slightly better, right? Even when it comes to the likes of Indonesia here today, the dollar is a little bit more steadier here. If you take a look at how EM markets like Malaysia are doing as well, we've basically a strengthening here. The ringgit snapping a 4-day losing streak here, and we are continuing to see a bit more when it comes to moves and stocks there are doing a little bit better. We're still lower on the exchange there. The stock exchange was down about 0.1% there. But yes, the ringgit at least is doing a little bit better.
1: Well, that's a nice segue then. Let's cross over to our anchor, Haslinda Amin, in Kuala Lumpur, where Malaysia's stock exchange operator is hosting its annual flagship conference. She's standing by with the host, Haslinda.
2: That's right. Steve, Yvonne, we've been talking about AI, and conversation so far in Asia has pretty much been revolving around the likes of Korea, Japan, Taiwan, but Malaysia comes into the picture as well. In fact, when you take a look at the tech index on Bursa Malaysia, it is up 27%, and that's because money's been coming in, wanting to play the data centers as well as the cloud infrastructure. Let's get perspective from Fadil Mohamad, CEO at Bursa Malaysia. Fadil, good to have you with us.
3: Thank you, Haslinda.
2: We saw some nerves recently in the AI space. Some say perhaps we have seen peak AI and those capex pretty much unsustainable. What's your take on it?
3: Thank you, Haslinda. I think firstly, our index has actually grown, has actually risen by about 27%, as you mentioned earlier. And then that's at the back of very strong demand requirements for semiconductors, for back-end testing, for assembly, packaging. And I think that has actually helped and supported a lot of our companies in Malaysia. And at the back of that, we remain confident, though there's been some adjustments in the markets in terms of price valuations. I mean, it has been a tremendous super cycle in terms of valuations, especially in the North Asian markets of Korea and Taiwan. But at the end of the day, the demand for semiconductors, the demand for tech to support the growth in data centers, to support the growth in the need for chips, to support AI, that will continue. And Malaysia, we're very well positioned to support
2: that. Well positioned, but not enough, right? Because when you take a look at the tech contribution, AI play, it's only about 4% of the weightage. I mean, how do you capitalize further?
3: Yeah, so that's precisely why there's a lot of opportunity for us to push. The tech index certainly is one space that we want to be able to focus on. We want to have more companies in Malaysia to be able to tap, especially companies in the technology space, to be able to tap the capital markets. And today, we've had companies who have grown, the likes of Victrox, the likes of Franken, the likes of Afinari, etc., which have grown over time to become large billion-dollar companies today. And we want to be able to help more companies to come into the capital markets. We had SkyChip listed listing recently, and amazing, the retail oversubscription was 95 times. The institutional book was 39 times, and that clearly shows very strong demand amongst investors to look at the tech space, and there is a lot of opportunity for us to be able to push.
2: It's not just about the numbers. We're talking about IPOs, right?
3: Yes.
2: It's not about the number of IPOs, but quality, higher quality IPOs and bigger IPOs. Where are you with that? When will we see the next Sunway?
3: That's precisely what we're focusing on, size and scale. As part of our alignment to the Capital Market Master Plan 26 to 30, we want to be able to drive vibrancy in the market.
2: Where are you with that?
3: Well,
2: 26, 27, how many big quality IPOs are we expecting?
3: First of all, as an exchange, we cut across all sectors, but definitely we want to be able to drive on the tech side. And we are looking at scaling up companies. The focus today, it's not about number of IPOs. I agree entirely. The focus today has to be on size. The focus today is to have the right type of companies on the market. And I think today we are working together with various stakeholders to be able to push and drive the technology space.
2: How big will these IPOs be?
3: Okay. So I guess it's, to give some number, for example, SkyChip, we saw it's about $1 billion coming out in market capitalization. We want to see more of that coming through. And of course, over time, as our companies grow, we saw companies like Vitrox, they started off at about 55 million ringgit market cap to where they are today at 11.5 billion market cap.
2: I mean, given the optimism, give us a sense of the pipeline for 26 and 27.
3: Pipeline continues to be strong.
2: Year to date,
3: we have seen 29 IPOs. And out of the 29 IPOs, from a market cap perspective, size perspective, we have actually hit almost where we were for the whole year in 2025. So we feel that there will be continued traction in various areas and sectors.
2: So for the rest of the year and 2027?
3: 2027 will continue to see that because the pipeline today will probably cross into next year.
2: The issue right now is also attracting foreign investors. So far, there's been an outflow when it comes to foreign funds. What will it take to reverse that?
3: Yeah. So I guess for us, it's about getting the right sectors in place, getting the right scale and size. But today, we also have to be mindful that there's a lot of passive funds out there. $17 trillion of passive funds, for example, track the MSCI. And for us, it's important that we build that scale. And for us to build that scale, we will need to be able to find larger companies to come on board. We need to nurture those larger companies and working with various stakeholders to make sure that we have the size. And tech is one space of it. But the other space that we want to be able to push is to make sure our companies also grow. Hence, we have, together with the Securities Commission, we have launched the My Value Up program. And the My Value Up program is about four things. Number one, to be able to achieve long-term value creation, to get companies to be able to articulate long-term value creation, to be able to have very clear performance targets and metrics that investors can track, and to be able to ensure that companies know how they are allocating capital and companies are able to articulate that clearly and board accountability.
2: A program is in place. What about the traction? I mean, how many countries have signed up and what meaningful impact has there been?
3: Okay, so we've just launched the program in April. The target is to see submissions of their plans by the year end. We have targeted 88 companies. Why 88? Because 88 companies attribute more than 80% of total market capitalization. And we feel that there is a need, if we want to push and make the needle move, that's where we have to focus on. And we are seeing traction. The GLICs will be coming out to show support, and they have articulated the same to us. And I think for us, the need for to see companies buy in, and that's critical, to be able to ensure that companies actually have conviction to support this program.
2: We came into the segment talking about the weakness in the Malaysian ringgit, and some say that the currency reflects the state of the economy. What is the state of the economy?
3: I think at the end of the day, if you look at the macros, Malaysia's numbers are fantastic. it remains resilient. First quarter GDP growth of 5.4%. We see inflation low. We see rates very stable. And at the end of the day, the macro drivers remain to be strong. In terms of, there has been some retracement of the ringgit, but we're still at multi-year highs. And if you look at it, it will benefit a lot of the bursa companies who are very strong in the export markets, and that will make us very attractive from an investor perspective.
2: Fadil, thanks so much for your time today, and thanks for having us. Fadil Mohamed, CEO at Bursa Malaysia. Steve, handing it back to you.
1: All right, Haslinda, inside anchor Haslinda Amin at the Invest Malaysia conference. We do have breaking news. During that interview, the trade data out of China for May, better than expected, or higher numbers than expected. The exports, again, coming off a very different base effect from last year, when exports to the United States dropped off 35% because of various reasons, obviously, namely the tariffs. But we're getting 19.4% in U.S. dollar terms gain in exports year over year. We're expecting 15%. It's better than the previous month in April of 14%. Also, imports higher than expected at 27.4% in U.S. dollar terms. We're expecting 26%. That's above last month's 25.3, I should say, April's, and a widening trade balance.
0: Yeah.
1: $105.43 surplus billion dollars.
0: That's quite the dynamics, right? We talk about how imports are actually seeing more growth than exports now. It really just goes to show, right, this demand for AI is certainly helping the likes of exports and imports for China. But really, the demand for AI hardware remains a powerful driver of exports here right now. We're not just seeing it in China. We're seeing it in Korea as well. I think when it came to those May numbers, it was surging 61% in South Korea. So that whole AI story continues in the data for China as well. And as Steve mentioned, right, it's also the low base from last year that is really helping these numbers here right now. And of course, imports from commodities from this Iran war as well. We got plenty more to come. This is Bloomberg.
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1: With respect to the stock price, everybody should be very excited. They can now buy stock at a cheaper price. And it's absolutely true that the future of AI is very bright. It is a foregone conclusion that AI will be infrastructure for the world.
2: The next trillion-dollar company, ladies and gentlemen.
3: Whoa! That would be exciting. Let's do it together. Yeah. Let's do it together.
2: I announce his stock price goes up. Nothing happens to mine.
4: Let's also stay for the record.
2: I'm very happy about that.
4: Let's also stay for the record that you were a shareholder and you sold.
2: Yeah. Well, I needed cash.
5: All right. Jensanity, right? CEO Jensen Huang, they're speaking on Monday about, of course, what we saw in the rout in Korean tech stocks as well. That was led by NVIDIA supplier SK Hynix. You also were there in Computex when he was also talking up these companies like Marvell, too.
6: Yeah, I was right there when he was talking about it. I mean, Marvell, the stock the next day went up 33%, the biggest gain in 26 years. And also you saw Rene Haas there, the CEO of Arm Holdings, who used to work at NVIDIA, by the way. That stock surged 16% as well. So he's becoming an oracle
5: Well, it's interesting how much, you know, these sort of darlings that, you know, were like Naver, for example, that was, you know, having Korean barbecue with him and footed the bill and all that when he was in Seoul. I mean, some of these stocks were actually now falling after, of course, all that hype and really now that I think he has left Seoul, I believe. But certainly it does lead to a lot of questions about, you know, his charisma and really what does it mean for stock prices. Let's bring in Bloomberg Opinion columnist Julie Wrench.

0: This AI oracle speaks up, like he's going to move stock prices. And if you really look at a lot of chip stocks, they are by no means cheap, right? Yeah. Like the Taiwan market is getting quite expensive. And then we have seen with Naver, LG Electronics, just the fact that he just boasts the so-called partnership without any details can ramp up a stock by 10, 20% a day.
1: You know, I was there and he was definitely on full salesman mode. Yeah. Should he be keeping this advice to himself, or does he see something we don't see? He needs to talk up these suppliers because there's maybe some fragility.
0: Well, he does need to buddy up the Asian suppliers, right? TSMC and the memory chip makers, because he needs them to supply to his GPU unit so that he can sell more NVIDIA chips. But on the other hand, I mean, he is a tech person. He's a tech executive. What does he know about stock valuation?
1: He talks, it goes up. That's what he knows, right?
2: Talk to me about valuations, right? I think Korea, we've talked about, you know, despite these parabolic rallies, valuations are still quite low. Taiwan might be a bit different as well, but do you think that overall speaking, they're still cheap to you?
0: Well, I mean, Taiwan traditionally, if you look at the forward PE basis, price to earning basis, Taiwan market is at par with the U.S. market now. And traditionally, Taiwan market is more cyclical, and therefore you see less earnings visibility compared to S&P 500. And when we talk about South Korean, the memory chip makers, right, the verdict is still out on whether the memory chip making is in the super cycle. In the past, it's a very volatile industry. The cycle typically lasts 3 to 4 years. And now we are at year two. Are these memory chip makers going to see visible earnings all the way to 2028, 2029? We don't yet know yet.
1: All right, Bloomberg opinion columnist Xu Li Ren, great column today. And you can check out Xu Li's full column, Huang is talking up his suppliers, it's worrying. That's available on the terminal and Bloomberg.com.
2: Yeah, let's check in some other stories that we're tracking for you today. OpenAI has filed confidentially for an IPO in a bid to tap public markets to fund ambitious growth plans. Sources say it's working with Goldman Sachs and Morgan Stanley on a potential listing as soon as this year. We've also learned that OpenAI is planning a tender sale of its shares to provide liquidity to employees in the coming weeks. Sources say SpaceX's initial public offering is well oversubscribed, with multiple institutional investors placing orders for about $10 billion or more of shares. The company is offering some 555 million shares at a fixed price of $135 each, which would raise about $75 billion. That would make this the biggest IPO ever, topping Saudi Aramco in 2019.
1: Well, let's pivot to SpaceX. It plans to use the proceeds to expand its AI and rocket infrastructure. Bloomberg's Ed Ludlow explains.
3: Ignition.
4: Elon Musk wants to build the infrastructure for AI in space, and he's asking investors to help pay for it. The rocket, satellite, and now AI company wants to raise around $75 billion in what will be the largest IPO in history.
5: SpaceX is probably our greatest commercial space company, hands down.
6: It will enable the next iteration of what we want to see as the space industry continues to grow.
4: This isn't just a space story anymore. After folding in Musk's AI startup XAI earlier this year, investors buying into SpaceX are also buying into the future potential of Grok AI models and Musk's vision for massive computing infrastructure. That ambition comes with a hefty price tag. New filings show SpaceX's AI business, as in XAI, lost nearly $6 billion last year and billions at the start of this year as money poured into computing power and infrastructure to compete with OpenAI and Anthropic. Still, SpaceX has major advantages. Starlink has become a powerful cash generator through its satellite internet business, while the company's launch operations continue to secure billions in government and private contracts.
7: What people need to realize about this company is it's the it isn't just a little bit ahead of the entire launch industry on planet Earth. It's orders of magnitude ahead.
4: And now, Wall Street wants in. Goldman Sachs, Morgan Stanley, and JP Morgan leading more than 20 banks working on the offering. And Musk negotiated record low fees. But the IPO also raises big questions, like whether investors are comfortable betting not just on Musk's original vision of making humanity a multi-planetary species and getting to Mars,

0: cars, but on a future combining rockets, AI, and social media into one sprawling empire.
1: And so what we're buying is the next, you know, the global economy, you know, 2.0 and 3.0 as we look at buying into SpaceX.
0: If that happens, SpaceX could redefine what the modern public company looks like on Earth and in space.
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1: All right, we're checking when it comes to markets in Hong Kong today, in particular when it comes to some of these companies that have been put or re-put back into this Pentagon blacklist. Really what we heard from the Pentagon was that accusing some of these companies of aiding the Chinese military. Of course, this was something that we brought back months ago. It seems like that's coming back in the fray here today. So you are seeing Alibaba, Costco Shipping, Wuxi. They are one of the few that have, one of dozens that have been added to that list here today, all falling here this morning. So certainly that's one thing to watch here, and perhaps that's why we're not quite seeing Hong Kong markets recovering as much as you're seeing for the rest of Asia here today. Mm-hmm. Hang Seng is still lower by a bit.
2: And their broader implications, what does this do to the so-called detente that was sort of reached between Donald Trump and Xi Jinping just, what was it, 3 weeks ago?
1: Yeah.
2: 4 weeks ago? It's all a blur to me right now. But again, the timing is interesting because that list of Chinese companies on the Pentagon list came out very briefly in February, then was taken down. Obviously, February was right before or right as she and Trump were planning that visit. Now it's up.
1: So you got to wonder, is it just geopolitical posturing at this point? What does it mean in terms of their business operations? I think the sell side has come out and said, look, in terms of what this could mean for their earnings and overall, these companies may not be too much, could be limited impact here as well. And I think as our Adam Farrar from Bloomberg Economics says, at this point, it still looks like it looks like symbolic in some ways here, but also, they're not as bad as sanctions.
2: No legal repercussions.
1: No legal repercussions. Yeah. That's a good one to know.
2: Hey, we're going to be there tomorrow.
1: Look at all these people coming to Bloomberg Invest, right? So we were talking a lot of key themes when it comes to Hong Kong. Obviously, we're starting off and kicking off the year in the first quarter with pretty great growth here.
2: Absolutely.
1: And whether this momentum can continue, that certainly is going to be the key question. I'm going to be asking Paul Chan, the financial secretary, on stage. What about you?
2: Strong IPO pipeline, no doubt. The wealth, it's the number one wealth hub in the world, right? Overtaking Switzerland. But is that threatened by the regulations that are coming from Beijing on cross-border flows and crackdowns on where the money is coming from and sources of income? I'm going to be talking to Claire Chan, Hong Kong Investment Corporation, and talk about where Hong Kong is strategically investing.
1: Yeah, I mean, whether these curbs in some ways impact not just, brokerages, but how far does it go in really impacting wealth, as you mentioned, maybe the IPO market, even the property market here in Hong Kong. So lots to delve into here at Bloomberg Invest. We'll be there in the field taking the China show. Ouch. This is Bloomberg.
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1: Pipeline continues to be strong. So year to date, we have seen 29 IPOs. And out of the 29 IPOs, from a market cap perspective, size perspective, we have actually hit almost where we were for the whole year in 2025.
2: We have facilitated financing and investment to the tune of 20 billion ringgit. And we believe that is the biggest amongst all financial services. And this is across all segments, corporate, mid-size, as well as on the consumer side. Now, we think that this can only grow further, given that, again, as I said, you know, the complementary factors that Malaysia, and particularly Johor and Singapore, have.
3: Some views from our guests out of the Invest Malaysia Conference, live from Kuala Lumpur. This is Insight with Hazlinda Amin, where we dive deeper into the stories that matter with crucial context and sharp analysis. Asian stocks rebound after their biggest drop since March, easing tensions in the Middle East and firm optimism towards tech stocks helping to lift sentiment. From Invest Malaysia, we'll be hearing from the CIMB Group CEO on how AI could impact its workforce. And we'll get the chips outlook with the president of the Malaysia Semiconductor Industry Association. Also ahead, a U.S. judge strikes down $100,000 fee that President Trump ordered for H-1B visa applications in a reprieve for tech firms. Plus, our exclusive conversation with Bombardier's aircraft sales and aftermarket service executive VP, Paul Sicilian.

0: Our top story today, a cautious recovery in regional tech stocks. Gains are being dominated by the biggest names in Asian tech, while China and ASEAN are much more muted. In EM FX, U.S. yields are keeping inflation concerns at the center of investor attention. For more, let's bring in Bloomberg Markets reporter Anthony Stevenson. Anthony, tech stocks bouncing, but the recovery is pretty muted. What's changed in this AI narrative? From what I know, it hasn't changed at all.
1: Well, the froth has come off significantly, right? We are in a risk management week. We have facing down the US CPI on Wednesday. So what are people buying after risk managing down yesterday on what is recovering? It's the really big cap tech. So you see Tencent leading for the first time in a very long time. Samsung, Hynix, TSMC, these names are quite strong. And that's flattering the MSCI Asia Pacific Index, which looks quite strong. But actually, under the hood, a lot of the more speculative themes are really blowing off. So, for example, you see robotics in China and in Korea down quite sharply, actually, including the names that were boosted by Jensen Huang. Also, pure play AI names in Hong Kong are struggling, like Jipu and Minimax. So there's real dichotomy here. People are taking shelter in the more liquid, large cap tech plays, given that the story is much better understood there. The trajectory for growth is much better understood. The cash flows and the earnings are much better understood. And you definitely see this kind of flight to safety inside the AI trade. But whether the AI trade continues to be the primary driver of Asian equity markets is indisputable. It's the only trade in markets, and it's the only thing people are willing to buy on any recovery.
0: Anthony, even as we look towards AI, we're keeping an eye on U.S. yields. They're higher, impacting EM FX pretty much. How is FX trading across Asia today?
1: EMFX is much more rooted in the real world, in the human world that requires oil, right? And inflation is a much bigger factor there. Now, you saw yesterday concerns around the oil market alleviated somewhat as Iran and Israel both stopped firing at each other. But yields still tracked higher on the 10-year in the U.S. and also in the short end rates. So markets are starting to price a rate hike path in the US, and that changes the narrative materially for EMFX. And it's very instructive to see what is outperforming and what is underperforming in EMFX. The Korean won is significantly stronger than everything else in EMFX, and that's only because the government has taken extraordinary measures to control weakness in the won. They've called up FX operators, including banks and funds. The NPS has started actively hedging the FX, its FX holdings. So these are the kind of things that you need to stem a currency rout. Now, ASEAN has not seen that level of action outside the Indonesians kind of clarifying their export controls. These are the kind of measures that will draw a line under EMFX, and we have not seen that yet. And one possible reason for that is policymakers want to see this US CPI print on Wednesday before they commit to doing anything, because intervention, as we have seen from Japan and India, is running very expensive these days. The Malaysian ringgit, as your guests have touched on, is a special case. It was a safe haven for the longest time because of the AI narrative, very similar to the Thai baht. But in the recent days, it started to buckle under the pressure of a stronger US dollar and these higher US rates. So we will see how that plays out as the AI narrative in Malaysia confronts the stronger US dollar.
0: The big question is, what is fair value for the Malaysian ringgit? Bloomberg Markets reporter Anthony Stevens, thank you so much for that. My next guest runs Malaysia's second largest bank and the fifth largest banking group by assets in Southeast Asia. Joining us exclusively here at the Invest Malaysia conference is Novan Amiruddin, Group CEO at CIMB Group. Novan, good to have you with us. We talked about the Malaysian ringgit. What is fair value? I mean, you know, it started the year really, really strong, and now we're seeing some weakness. Is there reason for concern?
2: Well, the ringgit is currently performing at one of its strongest levels over the last 5 years. And our house view is that it's going to remain stable at these levels, over the next 12 months. And the reason is because, it's supported by very strong fundamentals, improving fiscal position, employment, which then drives strong domestic consumption. And on the capital market side, We've seen a lot of strong capital market activity, a lot of strong capital flows, whether it's both on the fixed income or on the equity side. The new reforms that are being put in place on the capital markets side, which is My Value Up, which is meant to increase the size of Malaysian capital markets over the next few years. I think when we put all this together, the fundamentals remain very strong to support the ringgit where it currently is. So our house view is that ringgit is going to be stable.
0: So resilience in the currency, resilience in the economy. But of course, the Prime Minister has talked about a possible election coming right up, possibly even this year. I'm just wondering, could that hinder the ride that Malaysia is having right now? Political uncertainty is always an issue for the markets.
2: Well, Malaysia has proven consistently over the last few years to be able to put any differences aside and work together for the better of the country. We have seen that played out over the last few years where the fiscal situation was improved. Fuel subsidies that has been long discussed, is now backed by a system, first in the world implementation called Bodi 95, data-driven, system-driven to make sure that, subsidies are administered properly. And, CIMB had the benefit and privilege of working with the government directly on that. With regards to private investments, last year saw the highest ever approved investments into the country. We at CIMB are seeing the flows of that. We're also mobilizing a lot of capital, whether it's financing loans or bonds to support that. And then on the capital market side also, the My Value Up program that's being introduced by the regulators, which will put a lot more accountability to commit to shareholder return targets. That will then drive a different way of competition among Malaysian listed companies. When you put all that together and the fact that Malaysians have consistently proven to be able to work together, for the benefit of the country, and we've seen that, there are, very positive signs ahead for the country.
0: And the big discussion as well among banks is actually AI, how companies are investing and how that's impacting the business. Talk to us about how you're investing in AI, how the company might look like in 2 to 3 years, and how you're thinking about manpower. I know those are three big questions.
2: AI is extremely important. I'm really excited about the prospect of AI, but we want to make sure that we self-fund the investments into AI. So we've set a budget on CIMB's overall technology investments every year will be 8 to 9% of our income, which is consistent with what the other best-in-class players are doing. That will make sure that we generate enough revenue to then invest into technology, which includes AI. Now, to AI itself, I'm excited for two reasons. Number one, for our customers who are able to provide them more personalized services, who are able to provide them sharper advice, and it'll certainly benefit the customers more. For our people, AI will make life simpler, better, and faster for our people.
0: Will it mean fewer people in the bank?
2: It doesn't mean that at all. Simpler, better, faster means making the processes that used to be very voluminous a lot more efficient. Banks, have growing requirements, whether is it regulatory requirements, compliance requirements, to make sure that we keep things safe for our customers. These growing demands will require a lot more bandwidth. That bandwidth cannot come from people alone. It needs to come from technology as well,
0: so Nova,
2: which includes AI.
0: So when you talk about how it doesn't mean fewer people, are you hiring as many? Are you accelerating hiring? How are you looking at manpower in the next 2 to 3 years?
2: So we are looking at manpower from a few different angles. One is for our existing team. How now do we reskill and rotate workforce into areas that are required as part of AI? One example, processes that now need a lot of AI. AI needs also a lot of monitoring, safeguarding to make sure it is properly used. We then need to build up teams that are managing the risk of AI execution. So there will be manpower that would be rotated into these new risk teams to monitor how AI is being done. So that is in terms of our existing workforce, reskilling, retraining, and it's something that we're already doing, and also job rotations. In terms of new hires, we're always making sure that people that join know how to use AI, know how to leverage on AI to be more productive.
0: How many more people are you looking to hire?
2: we don't look at it in terms of number of people. We always look at it in terms of how can we fund our personnel to make sure that people get compensated and rewarded in line with the company. So we always look at it in terms of what is the percentage of our personnel cost versus our income. Today, you know, about 27-28% of our revenue is spent on personnel costs. We want to bring that down to 24-25% over the next few years. But that will be accompanied then by also a technology investment of 8-9% of revenue. So income is going to be expanded because AI will allow us to drive more productivity, more revenue. Personnel costs will remain as a percentage of revenue.
0: Let's talk about expansion. We know that Bloomberg ran a story talking about how CIMB was among the banks looking at HSBC's wealth assets in Indonesia. Are you still looking for assets in Indonesia?
2: We are a large player in Indonesia. We are a long-term operator in Indonesia. We are a strategic player in Indonesia. We will always look at opportunities, not just necessarily Indonesia, but we as CIMB Group. Because at the end of the day, we want to grow. And to grow, there are organic and inorganic opportunities. M&A falls under inorganic opportunities. If it provides better shareholder returns for us to grow via M&A, either buying capabilities faster rather than growing it organically, it is something that we will always evaluate and execute if that makes sense for our stakeholders.
0: So what might make sense in Indonesia? You are looking for wealth assets. Are you still looking for wealth assets there?
2: I mean, we are looking at various assets or businesses to complement what we have in Indonesia today.
0: And what is that?
2: Wealth is one area that we continue to look at because that is one area where can provide us, you know, not just access to a new customer base or additional customer base, but also products. You know, we would also look at maybe certain specialized areas that we currently do not have. So I wouldn't say there is any specific segment. You know, we look at all opportunities, but most importantly, it needs to complement what we already have.
0: Are Indonesian assets looking particularly attractive right now, given where the rupiah is trading?
2: Well, the rupiah is at
0: all-time lows
2: right now. So for investors who see long-term potential in Indonesia, certainly it's a good time to come in. But we are not short-term investors. I mean, we are long-term operators there. We've been operating in Indonesia for a long time. We are, you know, the second largest private bank in Indonesia. We serve a lot of customers. So
0: you're
2: we
0: not
2: remain
0: concerned
2: committed.
0: About policy uncertainties that other investors have cited for leaving that market?
2: We are long-term operators there. We believe in the long-term potential of Indonesia. And Indonesia has a lot of long-term potential. You know, the fundamentally, you know, a large population base and the right demographics with natural resources. There's a lot of complements within the ASEAN cross-border network. For us, Indonesia is a long-term play. We are fully committed and Indonesia will be fine long-term.
0: And we might see you buy assets within the next 12 to 24 months, perhaps?
2: If it makes sense for the stakeholders, if it delivers shareholder value to our shareholders, it is something that we'll consider because we will grow both organically and inorganically.
0: There's a lot of interest in the Johor-Singapore economic zone, special economic zone. What are you seeing in terms of financing needs? What are the latest, you know, transactions data that you're seeing?
2: It's been quite an exciting region. So this time last year, we hosted Invest Malaysia in Johor to showcase the launch of JSSEZ. At that time, CIMB Group committed 10 billion ringgit of financing over the next 3 years to fund growth in the JSSEZ. I can say just after a year, we have now utilized more than half of our commitment. So we'll need to relook at our commitment and probably increase our commitment. But this basically shows how the investments into JSSEZ has been coming in. Malaysia announced its largest ever approved investments for the country last year. First quarter is still pretty much tracking what the numbers were last year. So it's a testament to the confidence in Malaysia as well as Johor.
0: But pretty much driven by AI and tech and data centers.
2: Well, that is because it's aligned with the 13 Malaysia plan. You know, the 13 Malaysia plan is all about allocating capital towards high growth areas, towards innovation driven areas. And that is where the AI chain together with data centers fit in. So Malaysia is going the innovation game, is going the growth game, because when investors look at where to mobilize capital, they look at three things. They want growth, they want sustainability of returns, and they want resiliency. And, you know, Malaysia, with now its capital being allocated a lot to the growth side, as we've seen with data centers and AI, ticks all three boxes.
0: So what does that essentially translate to for you in terms of earnings? If you take a look at the country, GDP expected to grow 5 to 6%. What makes you think you can grow earnings more than that? What will drive that growth?
2: Well, a number of factors is going to drive how we create value for our shareholders. Even before the Bursa and SC came out with the Malaysia Value Up program, we at CIMB have already practiced Value Up. You know, we always commit out to the market what our North Star is, what our shareholder returns that we want to deliver, and I've personally committed that to the market. And we make sure that we continue updating the market in terms of our execution towards that. We are currently in executing our multi-year Forward 30 plan. It's to bring us to become the top quartile earnings among banks in the region. Last year was the first year of implementation. We are tracking well, and it's something that we will continue to do. It's not coming from any one silver bullet. It's coming from a lot of things, in terms of where we're allocating capital, how we're converting ourselves to become a stronger deposits franchise to lower our cost of funds, how we're increasing cross-sell to increase returns, and how we're improving capabilities to make ourselves simpler, better, faster, which includes investments in technology like AI.
0: Novan, always good to catch up with you. Novan Amirudin, Group CEO of CIMB. Now, still to come an insight, a U.S. judge strikes down President Trump's $100,000 fee for H-1B visa applications. The details are next. Keep it here with us. This is Bloomberg.

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0: Welcome back. You're watching Insights, coming to you live from the Invest Malaysia conference here in Kuala Lumpur. A U.S. judge has struck down President Trump's $100,000 fee for H-1B visa applications, calling it an unlawful tax. The judge sided with California and 19 other states that sued to block the fee, arguing it exceeded the president's authority and would harm key public sectors. The H-1B visa program is a cornerstone of employment-based immigration, and the ruling is a reprieve for tech companies that rely on skilled foreign workers. The administration says it plans to appeal the decision. Let's get more with Bloomberg South Asia tech reporter Sankop Partial. And Sankop, what does this necessarily mean for IT outsourcers? Suddenly, good news.
1: Definitely, it's a positive for Indian IT companies, which have long relied on the H-1B program to send engineers and developers to the U.S. For major client projects. This is certainly a welcome development for them.
0: Give us a sense of how much these Indian companies lean on the H-1B visa program.
1: The companies have been using this program for decades to send developers to the U.S., but the COVID pandemic proved that much of the work could be done away from U.S. shores. And during the first term of Donald Trump, there were similar anti-immigration measures. And so the companies have gradually reduced their reliance on these visas. It, however, remains an important tool to send Indian engineers abroad. And even for U.S. tech companies, it remains an important program to recruit from U.S. universities and bring in Indian engineering talent.
0: Sankop, you'd imagine that Indian companies are also reassessing their reliance on the H-1B visa program. And just, you know, give us a sense of what's changed in terms of their hiring and where they place talent right now.
1: So they still apply for a few thousand visas, and they still send engineers and developers to the U.S. But over the years, they've opened these innovation hubs across various U.S. states. They hire a lot of local talent. That has led them to reduce their dependence on flying their staffers from here to major client projects in the U.S.
0: Which companies are likely to be winners in this, Sankop?
1: From a sentiment perspective, the major Indian IT companies, Tata Consultancy Services, Infosys, Wipro, HCL Tech, are all going to be... This is good for all of them, all the major Indian IT companies.
0: Sankop, thank you so much for that. Bloomberg South Asia tech reporter Sankop Partial there for us. Now, still to come on Insight, our exclusive conversation with the executive vice president of Bombardier's aircraft sales and aftermarket services on their Asia plans. Keep it here with us. This is Bloomberg.

0: Hey, this is Harry Douglas from Freddie and Harry. Stay locked in to the NBA playoffs with ESPN Radio. 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
1: principally
0: as a result of the negative impact in the coast.
2: We start to see futures in jet fuel go down, right? It's going to take longer. It's not going to be quick, right? But things are coming back on track.
0: Supply will get very tight because it's been impacted by the crude supply and then by refining capacity.
3: If the fuel significantly spikes, we're going to have to raise ticket prices to compensate for that.
4: We are finding that our consumer has an insatiable appetite for premium experiences.
5: Time will tell. It depends on what's happening with the economy, what happens with oil prices.
6: We've also seen the high fuel doesn't last forever, so it will come down. The question is when, and we can organize ourselves to kind of meet that glide slope down of fuel price to restore profitability. So whether it returns to where it was last year or if it stays higher for longer, we can organize ourselves. And it's the uncertainty is much less than one might imagine.
7: Airline executives speaking with Bloomberg on the impact of the Iran conflict from the sidelines of IATA's annual general meeting in Rio de Janeiro. In other news, Bombardier says it will nearly double its Singapore service footprint. The Canadian business jet manufacturer plans to expand its service center to the tune of about $78 million. The building will include aircraft hangars as well as a component repair and overhaul facility. Joining us exclusively, Paul Sislian, Executive Vice President of Aircraft Sales and Aftermarket Services at Bombardier. Paul, good to have you with us. Talk to us about why this fresh investment makes sense. Why is logical for Bombardier?
8: Well, first of all, thank you for having me on. You know, it's a really exciting point in Bombardier's history, so I really appreciate the opportunity to talk about our long-term vision and our strategy for our aftermarket growth in Asia-Pacific. Your question of why, well, it's all about continued growth, right? And if you think about our Asia-Pacific market, it's a very, very important market for Bombardier. But when I say continued growth, we started this journey back in 2014 with our first service center in Singapore, 80,000 square foot facility. In 2022, that grew to 250,000 square feet. The demand was so high. So we tripled the space we have. And what we're announcing today is actually this groundbreaking this afternoon is an addition of another 250,000 square feet. So basically going from 80,000 square feet to 500,000 square feet of capacity or capability within a 14-year period. And that's all about taking care of our customers. So it's not just about having space for the aircraft that are coming into the region or the growth in utilization. It's about offering a premium service to our customers. It's having a fully encompassed ecosystem of services where they can come in and have a one-stop shop, and we make it easy for them to not only buy the aircraft,
7: right,
8: but also for use them for many, many years to come.
7: Paul, did you consider a brand new location? I mean, Singapore is only one of two services centers for Bombardier in the APAC region.
8: Yeah. So we actually, if you look at our APAC region, we service the region in three dimensions. The first one is in China. Our first service center is in Tianjin. And then in Australia, we have a service center in Melbourne. And of course, our main hub is in Singapore. If you look at it, it is one of the main economic hubs of the region. We have a lot of our customers. We have about 320 of our aircraft that are in this region, with the majority of them being in Singapore. We see a continued growth. And for us, Seletar Airport was the right solution. With the increase in utilization, we see a lot of family offices that are bringing their aircraft into Singapore. And of course, we're delivering a lot more aircraft into this region. So it was just normal that we picked the same airport we are today, Salida Airport, and we continue to expand that footprint to serve our customers.
7: Paul, from the sound of it, Bombardier is actually future-proofing future growth. How much of that is being addressed by this new investment?
8: Well, if you look at it, Bombardier really has three businesses, our OEM and our manufacturing space, which is the majority of our business. And then we have two growth vectors that we've been very vocal about. Our aftermarket growth segment, which was, you know, 5 years ago, $1 billion. And last year we closed at $2.3 billion. And we have plans to grow that above $3 billion and more. And then we have our defense space. When we talk about future proof, it's all about, you know, we deliver about 150 aircraft a year into the market. A lot of them are coming into Asia Pacific, but there's a global expansion that we've been on. Back in 2020, we had about 2 million square feet of capacity globally. 2025, we grew that to 3 million square feet of capacity, and we're looking to extend that to 4 million square feet of capacity, because it's all about taking care of our customers, and it's offering, like I said, that ecosystem of services. It's not just the maintenance of, or scheduled maintenance. It's unscheduled maintenance, and it's component repair and overhaul, and it's interior and it's paint, and it's providing a fully encompassed service for our customers.
7: You talk about global growth. How much of that is actually the Asia-Pac region? When you take a look at your order book, it stands at a record $20 billion or so. How much of that comes from the region?
8: So our order book, we've hit a high of backlog of $20 billion, which we're very proud of. It's the first time in our history of our company. The Asia-Pacific region accounts for 7 to 10% of that, if you look at the historical order book and in terms of the service that we provide here. And we're looking to grow that, of course. There's a lot of demand that's coming out of the region. Of course, the aircraft that are coming into Asia-Pacific are our large, you know, market flagship Global 5500, 6500, and of course now the market leader Global 8000. So we, of course, we need more footprint, and we need to make sure we can quickly access that footprint to service our customers.
7: The question really, Paul, where is that growth coming from? Are we talking about, you know, high net worth individuals who want their jets and enhance the services? Or are we talking about companies which also charter out their jets? Where is growth coming from?
8: Yeah, if you look at our market segments, they've traditionally been split fairly equally, where we have high net worth individuals, we have Fortune 500 companies, we have fleets and fractionals, and then we have retail and defense. If you look at the main three segments, they're about 30% each. So, you know, high net worth individuals and retail, about 30%, fleets and fractionals, 30%, and of course the Fortune 500s, 30%. So it's fairly equal, and we're seeing that that equal spread in the Asia Pacific region as well.
7: About the perennial issues within the industry. It is about supply chain disruptions, about deliveries. We know that you've targeted about, 157 aircraft deliveries this year. Almost halfway through the year, where are you with that?
8: So, I mean, we're right on track for our deliveries. We had a very, very strong Q1. If you look at our delivery profile, it's always the same. We're a little more back-ended into the second half of the year. You know, there have been supply chain issues that the industry has to deal with. I think we did something a bit different back in 2020. When most companies were actually retrenching in terms of supply chain presence, we actually did the opposite. We doubled down into the supply chain, and we invested a huge amount of, you know, financial and human capital, not only to our tier ones, but our tier two and our tier three suppliers, to make sure we understood how we can keep them active, what we understood where the bottlenecks were, so that when the growth did come back, we would make sure that we had the sustainable supply chain. Now, of course, are there still some issues? Yes, there are certain suppliers with some issues, but we're dealing them, I think, very, very well, and we've been very successful with it.
7: The question is how resilient your supply chains have been amid the Iran war. Are you seeing any disruption along the way?
8: I think that the supply chains have been resilient. We have seen problems along the way back in 2020, but those have been flushed behind us. We keep close to our supply chains. That's part of Bombardier's motto, is that we stay very close to our partners, whether they're our customers or our suppliers. We want to make sure that we are active with them, and we keep, you know, the bottlenecks out of the way. We keep supplying them with information in terms of our long-term forecast, so that they can keep growing at the same time that we keep growing. I think that our supply chains are strong, and that we're going to have another very, very strong year.
7: And Paul, of course, the Iran war has gone way longer than most people anticipated. In fact, President Trump was anticipating 3 to 4 weeks. Now we're into the fourth month. Is that impacting sentiment and demand for your aircraft from Middle Eastern customers in particular?
8: Well, look, we're a global company. We presently have about 5,500 plus aircraft flying every day. We have thousands of customers around the world. So, you know, markets will ebb and flow, but we really look at holistically how the market is doing. Our backlog is at $20 billion. Demand for our products is strong. You know, some of our products have a backlog now of 2 and 3 years. We're not seeing any imminent slowdown of that. So we're very, you know, very happy about that piece of our business. And, you know, we keep seeing the momentum. So at this point in time, we look at markets globally, and we're seeing strong momentum for our products.
7: But In terms of the Middle Eastern market, the Gulf region in particular, what are you seeing? Yeah. Are you seeing some slowdown? And if so, are you anticipating, a reversal of the trend?
8: So, I don't know if there's going to be a reversal of the trend or not. We're not seeing that much slowdown. There's still a lot of activity in the Middle East. Of course, there was a bit of a slowdown, but we're seeing that picking back up. I was actually just with our Middle Eastern sales team last week. They're seeing a lot of demand. You know, the buoyancy is there. Of course, people are being careful, but we're seeing the resurgence of the demand in the Middle East.
7: We know that earlier in the year, Bombardier got caught up in geopolitics, and that impacted your certification efforts. Where are you with that, and what's the key takeaway from that?
8: Well, I think you're talking about the political situation between our competitor and the Canadian government. I think that there's a process within Canada that has to be followed with Transport Canada. You know, Bombardier followed it to get certification of the aircraft. Our competitors are following it as well. They are going to get certified. It's the government that's taking care of that, but we're not seeing any issues with that from the government regulation side.
7: How about in terms of tariffs? We've seen how President Trump has reimposed and made tariffs part of his policy with the recent announcement. How are you navigating all of that?
8: Well, like I said, we have a global business. We have 5,500 aircraft around the world. You know, a part of our business, of course, is in the United States. We stay very close to it. We're navigating it carefully. We're making sure that we're making, you know, all the right decisions for our company, for our customers, for our suppliers. You know, we have a large supply base. We presently have 2,800 suppliers in the United States that we serve and thousands of our customers. It is an integrated supply chain in North America. So, you know, any impact clearly impacts the overall aviation space in North America. So we're watching it closely and you make sure we do all the right things.
7: Paul, thank you. Paul Sislian, Executive Vice President of Bombardier. Now, still to come, an insight. We'll be speaking with the President of the Malaysian Semiconductor Industry Association and the outlook for the industry amid the recent geopolitical volatility. Keep it here with us. This is Bloomberg.

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2: Welcome back. You're watching Insight, coming to you live from the Invest Malaysia conference in Kuala Lumpur. Malaysian Prime Minister Anwar Ibrahim is on a three-day visit to Tokyo for talks with his Japanese counterpart, Sanae Takaichi. Talks are expected to include areas such as tech and energy resilience. It comes at a time when Kuala Lumpur is looking to solidify its role as a neutral tech haven as the semiconductor industry undergoes a transformation. In a world where technology drives economies and geopolitics shape supply chains, Malaysia stands at the crossroads of the global semiconductor industry. As a hub for assembly, testing and packaging, the nation has weathered storms of tariffs, export controls and shifting trade alliances. Let's get insights from Wong Siew Hai, president of the Malaysia Semiconductor Industry Association. Siew Hai, good to have you with us. So the PM is in Japan. What can we expect? What are you hoping to see? I mean, can we see Japanese investments in tech in Malaysia?
3: You know, Japan is not so much

0: mixture of materials like a photoresist of 70-75%, ABF film of about 95%, and mask of 100%. So they are in control of the market. So I see that there is a real opportunity to bring technology companies from Japan to Malaysia.
1: But what technology would benefit Malaysia in a big way?
0: For example, the equipments I mentioned just now of dicing, bonding and so on, they can bring some of this technology to Malaysia and set up investment here and collaborate with some of our supply chain here to support them. And also some of the materials that they have that is of high value. You know, they have high market share, global market share, that they can also do some of their work here. I think there's a good chance that our ecosystem can support the Japanese companies. I hope the Prime Minister can bring some of this high technology investment to the country.
1: Is there a sense of how big these investments might be? I mean, you've had conversations, with the Prime Minister prior to this.
0: It would be substantial, I think, because these high technology companies, so their investment would be substantial.
1: Would it be a game changer for Malaysia's own tech ambitions?
0: To say it's a game changer, but it will definitely strengthen our semiconductor ecosystem.
1: How so?
0: Because there are certain areas like materials we don't have, equipment that we don't have, there are gaps in between our supply chain. This can be filled, and our SMEs then support all these companies if they invest here.
1: You're talking about high tech. That requires a lot of trained talent. Talk to us about the need for that kind of talent in Malaysia.
0: Okay, in terms of equipment, we have a lot of talent in equipment because we have years of experience. When semiconductors keep upgrading their technology, our Malaysian companies kept up with the technology. So equipment-wise, they have. But materials, we don't really have. So if we can attract them, then we can build another talent, another group of talents that can support materials development.
1: There's been a lot of focus on the supply chain disruptions as a result of the Iran war, which is now into the fourth month. How is it impacting, you know, the chip supply chain and Malaysia?
0: During the Iran conflict, there is impact, or there were impact, okay? First of all, the highly talked about was helium, because helium, about 20% of it passed through the Hormuz Strait. And when I checked the companies in Malaysia, there were about 5 fabs that use helium. The rest of the semiconductor, they don't actually use the helium, so they are not really affected. However, they have inventory. You know, during the geopolitical conflict, the just-in-time way of doing supply chain management is now become just-in-case. So they have supply chain inventory to support that helium for a few months. So it's not that they don't have supply, but there's a delay, there's extended lead time. However, they have to look for different suppliers, and they have it from the US, from Canada, and so on. The only issue is price of helium has gone up. So the same thing with all the other industrial chemicals and the other materials that are needed. Basically, cost has gone up, and lead time has gone up, but it didn't stop production. You know, everything kept going.
1: So, is this the new normal where you can expect prices to remain elevated?
0: As you can see, first of all, I think the price of semiconductor has gone up because it's all driven by AI. And the capacity to support what is the demand of AI and its related products has gone up significantly. That's why you see the semiconductor prices has gone up, and capacity has been totally filled, even all the way to 2027, and then it's all spill over to 2028. So the issue here now is the cost of manufacturing has gone up. Our suppliers or companies in Malaysia have to deal with a few challenges. One is the Iran conflict. It rises, make the oil price goes up, make the energy price goes up. Then we have geopolitical tension, you have tariffs, and on top of that, we have appreciation of ringgit that makes the cost of manufacturing goes up by at least 10% or more. So our companies here had to navigate this through and have to figure out how to get themselves productive and still be globally competitive. So far, they are doing well.
1: How much clarity is there in terms of the sustainability of the growth within the industry? We're seeing CapEx rising in a huge way. Will that still continue to trickle down to the chip players

0: in Malaysia?
1: Okay, I think all the prices everywhere has gone up. Lead time has gone up. So those who have planned earlier with factory space and with ordering of equipment and all that will benefit a lot more because they will capture more of the market share. But those who did not, they still need them. They will still find a way to fill up their factory with equipments and so on. So I expect that to continue and it's going to be normal. They just have to figure out how to support the volume versus trying to figure out how to support your manufacturing costs. So both are moving together. So that's good news in a way, yeah.
0: There is great power competition in the AI and tech space between the US as well as China. Is Malaysia benefiting from that?
1: Yes, you're Malaysia. Okay, as a result of geopolitical tension, Malaysia being neutral and non-aligned has the benefit of serving both super economic powers and the rest of the world. So we are being looked at as one of the good location to do manufacturing with and to support these two markets. So Malaysia, as I say, we all say, they have the once in a generation opportunity to fulfill this demand. So the opportunity actually is now. We got to seize it and supply it and get ourselves improved and able to support new technology.
0: So put a number to it. I mean, what kind of growth? Put a number to it. What kind of growth are you anticipating? What kind of growth are you seeing now? And what are you anticipating next few years?
1: You see, we grew in 2024, our E&E export was 601 billion ringgit. 2025 was 711 billion. And 2026, I would say we're going to exceed 800 billion ringgit export. So I don't see that slowing down. I see that continuing. In fact, the number could be higher.
0: Let's talk about tariffs because it's been, I think, a bit more than a year since the liberation tariffs were announced. How's that playing out?
1: Okay, as you know, for tariffs, the semiconductor is exempted. So we don't really have an issue there. Okay,
0: for now, though.
1: For now. Because there are many other sections that he's applying. But however, the non-semiconductor, it is impacted. So, however, but the tariff percentage of 10% is applied to many countries. So basically, we are on level playing ground. So from that perspective, then, Malaysia just need to be globally competitive, that's one. And two, have an environment that can grow and support new technology. And for the last 50 years, you know, Malaysia has shown performance after performance when technology keeps changing. We have delivered to get the products out to the customers in time and on high quality.
0: How do you remain competitive in a sector that is so competitive right now?
1: Okay, to remain competitive needs a few things. One, you need leadership. And the leaders that we have in the country that have managing since 1972 have developed themselves to know how to have how to manage operations regionally and globally and drive for global competitiveness. To drive for global then requires a few things. Okay, number one, your talent. The talent has to be developed and they have to be creative in terms of problem solving and understanding the needs of the customers. The key is the customers. How do we deliver? And after that, we already learned much about COVID and just in case supply chain management, and they had to maneuver to find more suppliers to, because the supply chain disrupted, they need to find more suppliers. They are learning through all of that, and that helps the company to be more resilient and be able to deliver.
0: Suhai, always a pleasure. Thanks for your time today. Wong Suhai, President of the Malaysia Semiconductor Industry Association, live here in Kuala Lumpur. Before we go, a reminder that we have some big guests that we'll be speaking with out of the Bloomberg Invest Conference on Wednesday. That includes the city's financial secretary, Paul Chan, and the Hong Kong Exchange CEO, Bonnie Chan. You can catch those conversations here on Bloomberg TV. That is it for Insight here at the Invest Malaysia Conference in KL. Horizons Middle East and Africa is up next. Keep it here with us. This is Bloomberg.

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0: Good morning. This is Horizons Middle East and Africa, our top stories this morning. Oil edges lower as Iran and Israel agree to hold fire for now. That's after President Trump urged de-escalation. OpenAI files confidentially for an IPO, joining the race a week after Anthropic. A listing could come as soon as this fall. And Asian stocks rebound after their biggest drop since March as Middle Eastern tensions ease and the AI route pulls back. It's just gone 8 a.m. across the Emirates. I'm Abir Abu Omar in Dubai. Let's take a look at what markets are doing this morning. Now, U.S. futures are now edging higher, two-tenths higher. They were a little bit lower this morning, but we're seeing a sense of relief when it comes to the AI trade. Again, a rebound, but there's still a sense of caution. Listen to what Bank of America analysts said on June 5th. There are too many red flags in U.S. equities. This is a direct quote. And then the notion there is take profits. So again, we're seeing a sense of caution, two-tenths higher. The S&P not doing as bad as it did last week at the close on Friday. But again, the sense of relief is catching up to Asian equities, 1.98% higher, almost 2% higher. The KOSPI in South Korea is also rebounding. And we're seeing gains across the board with the AI trade coming back into the picture. Oil prices not doing as much as they were doing yesterday, 9/10 down. This morning, Brent at $93 a barrel. No resolution in the Middle East, but at least for now, Israel and Iran stopped exchanging fires. And then when it comes to the yield on the U.S. Treasuries, the 10-year notes, it is not really doing much. We await key economic data out of the United States tomorrow. That is CPI data. So we'll wait and see what the yield on Treasury notes does, and then the bigger inflation concerns as well. But let's take a look at what Asian markets are doing this morning. Winnie Su is in our Hong Kong studio for us. Winnie?
1: Good morning, Abir. I found it quite interesting when you mentioned Bank of America saying to take profit, while we actually had a note from JP Morgan this morning saying to buy the dip. And that's kind of what we're looking at when it comes to the Asian market today, with the MSCI Asia seeing a bit more stability, up 2% after having fallen about 6% in the past three sessions. And it is helped by that easing geopolitical tensions in the Middle East, with oil prices also lower, but also investors looking for more opportunities after that big AI sell-off. And hence, you can see that KOSPI here, which was down about 8% yesterday, driving gains today up 5.7%, with gains also followed by Japan's Nikkei 225 as well as Taiwan's TAIEX index. Now, you flip the board, we also take a quick look at the latest numbers from the China trade. And when it comes to the trade front, we can actually see that export growth, in fact, is very strong. We are looking at the numbers up 19% year over year, and that is at its fastest pace in 3 months, also topping estimate of 15%. Now, that is really being driven by the AI-related demand, including a pickup in the exports of chips, computers, for example, as well as a bit of front-loading amid the geopolitical tensions. In terms of import, we are also looking at quite positive numbers, up 27% year over year in May, also topping estimate of 26%. Back to you, Abir.
0: Winnie Su in Hong Kong with those details. Now let's return to the geopolitical story in the region. Iran and Israel have agreed to end strikes against each other. That is after a flare-up in violence threatened to derail peace talks and led President Trump to appeal for a de-escalation. However, both sides are threatening to respond if attacked, with Lebanon still a key sticking point for Tehran. For more, we're joined by Bloomberg's Dan Williams in Jerusalem and Jill Desis in Hong Kong. Dan, let me start with you. Yesterday we were talking and you had to go because of the sirens that were sounding in Israel. Now, both sides, Iran and Israel, have agreed to de-escalate. They both agreed to a ceasefire after a phone call with President Trump. But Lebanon is a key sticking point. Israel not willing to leave Lebanon yet. So how much are we expecting another military confrontation between Israel and Iran at this point?
2: Abir, that depends on whether the Iranians will make good on their threat to again attack Israel. Yesterday's flare-up began with an Iranian attack on Israel for the first time since that two-month truce with Iran was agreed. Whether this time it will carry out on its threat to resume that attack if Israel continues operations in Lebanon, specifically against Hezbollah, an Iranian ally. Those operations have continued. Iran has not resumed attacks. So it appears Israel has ended this round with the upper hand. As you noted, this was not really about Iran, this flare-up. It was about the rules of engagement between Israel and Iran, or Hezbollah being the cat's paw of Iran in Lebanon, in that second front in Lebanon. The Israelis are fully committed there. They're fighting a shooting war without the United States, unlike Iran, which is in a stalemate with the United States, where Israel is a secondary partner. So the Israelis are fully committed to getting what they say are their strategic objectives there in Lebanon, while Iran is doing what it can to preserve Hezbollah from that Israeli offensive.
3: Yeah. And Jill, just turning to you and what is happening in the United States, Dan alluded to that slightly, but President Trump is facing a lot of pressure domestically, especially with those rising energy prices, but also with midterms looming, polling there as well. What can you tell us about those pressures and what the president is expected to do?
4: Yes, that's right. And I think that you got a little bit of a flavor of this when Trump appeared sort of via video link at a campaign rally for South Carolina Republicans overnight, just saying, we're going to see total victory, he said, within the next couple of weeks. Energy prices, oil prices, rather, will come down. So you do see how a lot of these things, these price pressures, some of those dramatic effects that are a result of the war are really weighing on the minds of Trump and other Republicans in particular within the United States. I mean, when it comes to the midterm elections happening, those general elections happening in November, you have to think that a lot of these domestic economic issues are really weighing on the minds of voters. And what they really care about are what fuel prices are looking like, what inflation is looking like, how much it costs them to sort of fulfill their daily necessities. And that does historically really weigh on their minds when they choose who they're going to go and bet for at the polls. So when it comes to Trump, what his administration is looking at, what Republicans are looking at more broadly, easy to imagine that they'd rather not have a conflict that is going to continue to drag on for months and months and months that could put pressure on those prices when voters are actually going to the polls. Now, we're already seeing several major primary elections, including some in South Carolina and Maine, that will be happening on Tuesday in the United States. So again, this is already sort of entering the minds of voters, but really is just going to gear up as we get closer to those midterm elections, where that is kind of the opportunity for Trump and the Republicans to sort of prove, whether they should, increase their control over the House of Representatives, over the U.S. Senate. And it gives them, quite a lot of to think about in terms of whether or not there's a mandate to be had over the next couple of years as Trump concludes his tenure.
3: Yeah. Bloomberg's Dan Williams and Jill Deesis, thank you for those insights. Now, the New York Times reports a U.S. Army Apache helicopter gunship went down near the Strait of Hormuz on Monday. Its two crew members were safely rescued. Times sources say the incident is under investigation and it is not immediately clear what caused it. Now let's turn to the AI story. OpenAI has filed confidentially for an IPO, joining its rivals in a race to tap public markets to fund its growth plans. A potential listing could come by the end of this year. Manuel Baigori, who leads our deals coverage in Asia, joins us now. Manuel, OpenAI joins the club. What does this say about its plans, its intention to IPO? What does that say about its broader plans?
5: Well, it's a very exciting new step in the direction of a potential listing, this time by OpenAI. And it's definitely, heating up activity in equity capital markets in the U.S. We've seen, obviously, SpaceX keeping us super busy and everybody on the watch to see how it happens potentially this week. And then, obviously, others lining up other multi-billion dollar potential IPOs in the horizon, and OpenAI is definitely one of them. They just filed confidentially documents for that potential IPO with the SEC, and obviously they are aiming to at least before year end, but it was early stages, and it will take obviously the next few months until things materialize.
3: So let's talk money. How much will the company be worth in an IPO? How much could it possibly raise?
5: Yeah, that's a great question. I mean, it's still a little bit too early, but obviously, given the valuations that we've seen in artificial intelligence related companies, we can expect something really, really large. I mean, obviously, SpaceX, as we all know, started to be the world's largest ever IPO. OpenAI, perhaps not as big, but it will be fairly close in terms of size and valuation. I mean, it's still a little bit early, but we are looking into, you know, tens of billions in terms of fundraising and hundreds of billions, if no more, in terms of potential market cap. But it's still a little bit too early to tell. It will be definitely one of the biggest events in terms of transactions for this year, for sure.
3: So, Manuel, is it a race with Anthropic at this point? Is there enough investor interest for both IPOs?
5: Yes, that is in everybody's minds. It's like how long the party is going to last. Definitely, there is a lot of demand from investors globally in the U.S., in Europe, and here in Asia, we're seeing a lot of that as well. Now, everybody is wondering, okay, if there is so much money being raised for this particular company, is there going to be enough for the others? And that is why we are seeing this race, very competitive race, for everyone to raise funds as quickly as possible. But whether or not there will be enough for everybody, whether or not we are seeing a bubble before us, still remains to be seen. For the time being, definitely there is a lot of demand. Everybody wants to jump in the bandwagon, and they want to make sure, investors want to make sure that they don't miss out in this potential tremendous opportunity.
3: Yeah. Manuel Bergori, who leads our deals coverage in Hong Kong, with the latest details on that IPO. Now, sources say SpaceX's initial public offering is well oversubscribed, with multiple institutional investors placing orders for about $10 billion or more shares. The company is offering some 555 million shares at a fixed price of $135 each, which would raise about $75 billion. That would make this the biggest IPO ever, topping Saudi Aramco in 2019. And still ahead, Saxo tells us why Asian markets are under pressure, but why they don't believe this means the AI trend is over. More details on that ahead. This is Bloomberg.
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3: Welcome back to Horizons Middle East and Africa. I'm Abir Abomar in Dubai. Now, Asian stocks are rebounding from their biggest drop since March. This comes as tensions between Israel and Iran ease and the sell-off in AI shares loses steam. Joining us now is Charu Chanana, Saxo Chief Investment Strategist. Charu, thank you for joining us this morning. Look, let's start with the moves from this morning. I'm just seeing the Kospi in South Korea is surging 6%. Now, we saw a brief pause in this AI trade that's taken the markets by a storm over the past year or so. The pause that we saw over the past week, is that a momentary reaction, a correction, or are there fundamental reasons at play here?
14: Hi, B. First of all, thank you for having me on your show. But that's exactly the questions investors are facing right now, right? And at least from how I see it, this is potentially a little bit of a check in the broader AI, bull trend that we've had. Now, two big things, if I was to just step back and look at what's been driving this whole momentum in the AI trade, that's been two big things, right? One, the fundamentals. We've seen the earnings story has been very, very strong. And two, we've had a significant re-rating. If you were to look at the SOX index, for example, we've had a significant re-rating of that sector. Back in March, it was trading at around 18x forward earnings. Now we are at 30x forward earnings. So both of the things have, driven these gains in the semiconductor names and the AI story in general. But now, of course, we are at a point where, it's starting to look expensive at about 30x. The earnings story is still delivering, but we need an upgrade there to continue to catch up with the kind of re-rating that we've already seen. And the massive crowding, the concentration risk that investors are facing, you club that with the other risks that are coming in the picture from the oil markets, from the inflation picture, from the Fed trajectory being questioned as well. I think that certainly demands a recheck of where positioning is right now.
3: Yeah. So, I mean, you mentioned valuations, but still appetite there. But when it comes to what we've seen over the past week or so, the AI trade is also moving from semiconductors, from GPUs into CPUs. So we're seeing a rotation within wider tech names as well. Where do you think the next earnings growth story when it comes to AI, where do you think the next leg of that comes from?
14: Oh, well, that's a very clear-cut, simple way to answer that would be to be in the AI story, you really need to look for the bottlenecks. And that's a very interesting trend that you've pointed out. We've been covering that at Saxo quite a bit as well. That's the whole AI story started with GPUs and NVIDIA being at the center of that story. We have transitioned a little bit away from that. As the demand for AI itself has changed, initially we were obviously exposed to the generative AI part of AI, where you could, chat with a chatbot and get answers to your questions. Whereas now we are moving to questioning what kind of tasks AI can do for us. So we are moving into that agentic AI phase where the hardware requirements are certainly taking a step higher. And that certainly means that hardware side of the story, the upstream part of the AI value chain continues to see a lot of bottlenecks. And that's where, investors are starting to pile in as well. But so the valuation questions also become very relevant. Where the AI story is a little bit more complex to answer right now is certainly the software or the application side, because it's still hard to say who gets the benefit of using AI in their applications versus who kind of, gets eroded from here. So that, I think, is a very difficult place to position it. But the hardware side, with the CPU demand ramping up, demand for memory, networking, for data centers, those are still the places where there's potentially a lot of opportunities for investors still.
3: Yeah. Yeah, and look, I mean, just to have a double-sided question, because we need to also address the elephant in the room, and that's the other thing that's been driving markets, geopolitics. Do you think that CapEx, I mean, the Mag 7 are supposed to contribute about $1 trillion next year to AI-related CapEx. Do you think that that CapEx will continue to support valuations despite the surge that we're seeing in energy prices?
14: Not in a straight line, for sure. I think the questions around CapEx are starting to become a lot more strict compared to last year, you know, whenever a big cap company would announce added expenditures in the AI side, you know, that would be seen with a lot of enthusiasm versus now, you know, we've seen last week's funding raises by some of the big tech players. You know, I think that is starting to be looked at with a very, very strict lens as well. And I think that's how investors are moving into this AI story. It's no more about mentioning AI on your conference calls. It's really about what kind of revenues you can generate because of applications around AI, what kind of costs you can save. Are you able to fund your expenses? Do you have enough cash flows for that as well? And especially as you mentioned, in this higher yield environment, inflation risk certainly coming to bite a lot of those long duration plays as well. I think lot of the stories around AI are certainly becoming more nuanced. So we do see a lot more volatility in the AI story from here. It's not going to be a straight line up as we've seen in the first half of the year, so to say.
3: Right.
14: But more volatile, still a lot of gains to come through, but more selective and, you know, more nuanced.
3: More volatility to come then. There you have it. Chari Chanana, Saxo Chief Investment Strategist with us. Now coming up, Apple has introduced a slew of new products at its annual developer conference in Cupertino, including an overhauled assistant called Siri AI. This is Bloomberg.
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0: Welcome back to Horizons Middle East and Africa. I'm Abir Abu Omar in Dubai. Now, President Trump is speaking to reporters as we speak in New York, and he's talking about the war in Iran. So here are some of the headlines that we have on the Bloomberg terminal. He's saying that negotiations are ongoing with Iran. He's also saying that he could have an idea about Iran by the end of today, in 2 days or in 1 day. But the blockade in the Strait of Hormuz continues to hold. So some repetition there in some lines that we've been hearing from President Trump over the past couple of months or so. Those are the lines from his talking to reporters in New York now. Now, Apple has introduced a new generation of products at its annual Worldwide Developer Conference in Cupertino. This includes an overhauled assistant called Siri AI to compete with rivals. Bloomberg's Ed Ludlow was at the event and gave us the highlights.
1: Apple WWDC represented the biggest overhaul of Siri the company's ever done. It is Siri AI. It comes in the form of a standalone app. It comes with a chatbot interface. It is also interoperable. Siri AI will work across iOS with iPhone, macOS with Mac, iPadOS with iPad. You get the idea. The whole point is that you can start a project, something meaningfully useful on one device and carry it over into another. It takes Siri from a place where it's a feature, it's a single prompt that elicits a single result, to a multi-step task, something much more of use. There's also visual intelligence, where now through any given device, Siri can help you see through the camera on that device. Much better functionality around assessing and analyzing image-based files. The bigger picture is that Apple didn't announce anything that's some kind of breakthrough feature. A lot of this they've been talking about for a number of years, but not yet released. Speaking of release, Siri AI goes into beta for developers today, but it won't be in a wider beta release in the US until later this year, English language only at first. If you're in the European Union, that doesn't come until March. In China, there's no timeline because of the regulatory hurdles that Apple is facing. One more thing. This was Tim Cook's 15th and final WWDC as chief executive. On September 1st, he hands the reins over to John Ternus, who takes on the CEO role. But right at the beginning of the presentation, before the pre-prepared, pre-recorded keynote even started, Tim Cook came onto stage to a standing applause and appreciation, basically, of the work that he's done. The main takeaway that Bloomberg has from this event is that Siri is actually real and it's now doing things that are useful, even if those things were previously advertised. This is Ed Ludlow for Bloomberg News in Cupertino.
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1: Good morning. This is Horizon's Middle East and Africa, our top stories this morning. Oil edges lower as Iran and Israel agree to hold fire for now. That is after President Trump urged de-escalation. OpenAI files confidentially for an IPO, joining the race a week after Anthropic. A listing could come as soon as this fall. And Asian stocks rebound after their biggest drop since March. This is as Middle Eastern tensions ease and an AI rout pulls back. It's just gone 8:30 a.m. across the Emirates. I'm Abid Abu Ahmed in Dubai. Let's take a look at markets and how they're faring this morning. Higher by the second, it seems. U.S. futures turning up 0.2 higher. This is after the pause that we saw in the AI rally. Those Broadcom results that we spoke about a weaker AI outlook. That seems like a blast from the past at this point, because investors are turning back to the AI story with caution. When it comes to the Asian equity picture, the KOSPI just surged 6%. This is leading to the upside that we're seeing across the MSCI Asia Pacific, 2.4% higher this morning. Brent crude prices, the focus over the past 4 months or so, are turning lower this morning. We still don't have a deal in the Middle East, but Israel and Iran are holding fire for the time being. And U.S. 10-year notes, the yields on those not doing much this morning as we await CPI data tomorrow. Now let's check on the details of what is happening in Asian markets. Winnie Su is in our Hong Kong studio. Winnie?
2: Yeah, morning, Abir. Definitely more stability coming through for Asia as well. As you just mentioned, we are seeing MSCI Asia extending gains in the past 30 minutes already, now up about 2.4%, with gains mainly led by South Korea's KOSPI index, which is up about 7% here and is in fact seeing its biggest intra gain in more than 2 weeks. Now, it really is that easing geopolitical tensions, lower oil prices, as well as investors now looking for more opportunities after that big AI sell-off. You can see that gains are also led by Taiwan's TAIEX index and also Japan's tech gauge, Nikkei 225, outperforming the broader gauge of topics. Now you flip the board, we take a closer look at these tech names, because MSCI Asia tech gauge is in fact leading gains today, up about 5%. And you can see that Samsung up more than 7%, but really SK Hynix up 13%, pretty much reversing all losses that we saw yesterday already. And this is really showing you that investors are becoming more selective right now, and they are seeing more opportunities in these big tech names that have better valuation and also a stronger earnings story. Back to you, Abir.
1: That's a really fast rebound that we're seeing. Winnie Su in Hong Kong, thank you. Now, oil prices are steady after Israel and Iran agreed to end attacks following a flare-up that threatened to derail efforts to end the war in the Middle East. While hostilities have eased for now, uncertainty around the Strait of Hormuz and the prospects of a lasting agreement continue to keep energy markets on edge. For more, we're now joined by Ziad Dawood, Bloomberg Economics Chief Emerging Markets Economist. Ziad, thank you for being here with us. No peace, no war, and oil prices around $95 to $105 a barrel for the coming weeks is what you suggest in your latest research. Now, what is your base case scenario for the Strait of Hormuz and oil prices?
3: Well, war and peace may change. Mm. We may get escalation, we may get de-escalation, and we did have a drop in intensity of fighting after the ceasefire announcement on 8th of April. But the one thing that has been constant is the disruption in the Strait of Hormuz. The world has lost about 10 to 12% of its supplies. Oil prices have gone up, and we expect them to remain elevated, somewhere between $95 and $105 per barrel, depending on the level of escalation in oil.
1: So what are the sort of major economic challenges globally? We talk about inflation, we talk about what it might lead to when it comes to governments or central banks raising rates. But what does this limbo leave the world at when it comes to those consequences?
3: I mean, look, the world has already changed the face of the global economy. Oil prices went up from $65 per barrel to around $100 now, maybe a bit higher, maybe a bit lower. And that changed the face of the global economy. It has resulted in higher inflation across the world. It has resulted in higher interest rates than they would have been across the world. Growth has slowed down and uncertainty is higher. And there's risk that things could, the war could cause more damage to the world if there is physical disruption, further physical disruption to oil, or if the inventory cycle, which helped basically offset some of the losses, come to an end. But the war has already, 2026 looks very different today than it would have looked without the war.
1: So do you think markets are too complacent at the time being when it comes to what is happening in the energy environment?
3: Not when it comes to oil. I mean, before the war began, we did write a big report saying this is, if this war happens, the Strait of Hormuz gets shut, this is a $108 oil war. And it did materialize that way. So I don't think they're understating the risks, at least when it comes to the oil market.
1: All right. We'll have to wait and see where it heads to next. Ziad Daoud, our Bloomberg Economics Chief Emerging Markets Economist. Now, the escalation of the war in the Middle East is also reshaping Africa's credit outlook, exposing vulnerabilities and accelerating differentiation across credit ratings. Joining us now to discuss this is Zahabia Gupta, S&P Global Ratings Managing Director and Emerging Markets Credit Research Head. Zahabia, thank you so much for joining us this morning. I want to start by talking about some of the countries that you mentioned in your research, and starting with Senegal, where its foreign debt has been under strain in recent years, and its rating has also been downgraded. How important is it at this point for Senegal to get help from the International Monetary Fund?
4: And thanks for having me. I mean, so just on the overall Africa credit outlook to start with, I mean, at the start of the year, we were expecting a lot of momentum and resilience for many sovereigns in Africa. And that was mainly on the back of three key tailwinds. One was lower energy prices, which was driving disinflation. The second was supportive financing conditions. And the third was structural reforms. Now, the first is gone and the other two are under question. So we are starting to see these physical supply disruptions affecting inflation, external imbalances, and fiscal positions across Africa as well. And Senegal is one case which already had quite a bit of pressure coming into this period. We downgraded its rating to CCC+ with a negative outlook. They have very high financing needs of around 30% of GDP. And if they don't get an IMF program, then that could raise more questions around longer-term financing.
1: So your base case scenario for oil prices this year is $100 a barrel. We're currently at about $93 a barrel. How long would the disruption have to go on in the Strait of Hormuz? And how long do energy prices need to stay this elevated for you to reconsider the ratings of the African countries that you cover?
4: Sure. So actually, our base case for the war is that we expect the Strait of Hormuz to reopen in the second half of the year. But even then, we think that any reopening will be gradual and it will continue to be quite fragile. So we could see intermittent disruptions. And on the back of that, we've actually raised our base case oil prices to $105 per barrel for Brent for the rest of the year. Now, I mean, in terms of the impact on credit, so far we've taken about 15 rating actions globally as a result of the war. In Africa itself, we haven't taken rating actions directly linked to the war. But as the war continues and we start to really see the inflation pressures pile up, we've already seen energy prices come through, but the impact from food prices is still to come. And that will start to put more pressure on the external and fiscal positions. So credit pressure could start to rise the longer we get into the second half of the year.
1: So let's talk about some of the refinancing risks that some of the countries under your portfolio cover. What countries over the next year to 18 months do you think will have to face the biggest refinancing concerns, especially when you mention shallow domestic capital markets in some of those countries?
4: Yeah, I mean, so Africa, of course, comes into the shock with relatively elevated fiscal deficits and also higher debt burdens. So the average debt to GDP across our rated portfolio on the continent is about 60% of GDP. It has roughly doubled compared to the last decade. The interest burden is also quite high. So on average, the sovereigns are paying about 20% of their revenue in interest payments. So the fiscal room is more limited to manage this external shock. When we look at the exposures of the continent to the Middle East war, we looked at the net energy imports. We looked at the reliance on the Middle East trade, as well as their buffers on the external and fiscal side. And the countries that really came up to be most exposed were Egypt, Mozambique, and Rwanda.
1: And speaking of Egypt, I want to turn to North Africa a little bit. And Egypt had been going on a really good economic trajectory leading up to this war with managing its current account and the IMF program. But how does Egypt stand in this entire conflict when it comes to its current account, inflation levels, and the currency?
4: Yeah, Egypt is relatively more exposed to the conflict. I mean, we saw prices over March and April increase by about 5% compared to February. So the inflation impact is already showing in the numbers. Where they've also done some fuel subsidy reforms in recent years. Now, as the pressure builds with higher fuel prices, that also is leading to higher public opposition to these prices across the continent. So we do see some risk that some of these reforms could face reversal, and also the external and the fiscal pressures start to build up.
1: Zahabia, thank you so much for your time today. That was Zahabia Gupta, S&P Global Ratings Managing Director and EM Credit Research Head. Now, some hot flashes crossing across the Bloomberg Terminal about the KOSPI. We've been talking about it for the entire show, but Korean stocks have now extended their rebound to 8% after the chip-led sell-off that we saw over the past 3 days or so. That is an 8% gain. It's already the best-performing equity gauge this year. So a rebound there just flashed across the Bloomberg terminal. Now, for a look at some of the other stories that we're following, a Kenyan court has upheld the impeachment of President William Ruto's former deputy, even though it found the process had not been held in a fair manner. The court said the ouster of Gachagua was final, but the Senate will pay him 50 million shillings in damages to vindicate the Constitution and restore his dignity. The ruling presents a legal hurdle to Gachagua's plan to run for president, as impeached officials are disqualified from holding state positions. Nigeria will begin repatriating citizens from South Africa this week following a wave of anti-immigrant protests and attacks. Officials say more than 500 people have been cleared for the first flights, with the initial plane scheduled to depart on Wednesday. The move comes as concerns grow over rising xenophobic tensions in South Africa. Confirmed Ebola cases in Congo have now topped 500 as health officials struggle to contain the outbreak. Authorities say tracing contacts and keeping patients in treatment remains a challenge, with dozens of suspected or confirmed cases reported to have left isolation facilities. The outbreak has caused 91 deaths so far, with health workers also facing shortages of supplies and lab testing capacity. And coming up, we will take a closer look at what investors are weighing ahead of the mega SpaceX IPO. That is next. This is Bloomberg.
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0: growing increasingly blurred through shared capital, talent, and infrastructure. It is a headache for investors attempting to decide what the ecosystem is actually worth. Bloomberg's Danny Lee joins us now from Hong Kong to talk to us more about this story. Danny, how much will the company be worth in an IPO, and how much could it raise?
1: Well, we already know that institutional investors are placing orders in the region of $10 billion a piece. And therefore, this really does help that challenge for the banks who are trying to help raise for SpaceX, that $75 billion. And that obviously that sum would potentially make it, or will make it, the biggest IPO in history. And so therefore, it will help fund Musk's visions overall. The timeline, though, for now is that we will see the banks close orders for institutional investors by the close of business on Wednesday in New York. And that will help banks determine the final pricing and also just the level of demand as well. But of course, we will have to see how much retail investors will also buy into this stock, because they have been given an unusually much larger slice of this IPO, given the fan base that Musk has and his preference towards retail investors. Ultimately, though, this is an IPO that will help Elon Musk, the fact that it could make him the first trillionaire in the world, and also that valuation for SpaceX over $1.8 trillion. So there are huge numbers we are talking about, and yeah, there's a lot of appetite in this IPO.
0: What a notion to become the first trillionaire in the world, Danny. But how much of a challenge is it going to be for these investors to sort of navigate their way through Elon Musk's sprawling empire of firms?
1: Well, when you look at what investors are buying into, it's a Musk premium fundamentally. It's not just the name SpaceX, which has the advanced technology and the AI. It is a sprawling set of ideas, of vision that Musk has, the fact that you've got hardware, software, AI, combined with the rocket launches, the satellites, and this computing software power. Ultimately, though, investors will have to take note that with Musk's other part of the business, Tesla, the fact that it is struggling, it's also pursuing AI and other robotics and driverless advances, whether SpaceX eventually does subsume Tesla and take it over. So that could be an interesting dynamic down the road. But as you said, this is all about Musk and how his companies have become much more close and intertwined and helping each other, and ultimately making Musk ever more powerful and influential.
0: We're all waiting for that pricing coming later this week. Bloomberg's Danny Lee in Hong Kong with the latest on SpaceX. Now, you can read this story and all our previous big takes on Bloomberg.com and the Bloomberg terminal. Just type in NI Big Take Go. And coming up, China's President Xi Jinping vows to deepen ties with North Korea during a visit to Pyongyang, but avoided any public mentions of his neighbor's nuclear program. That is next. This is Bloomberg.
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0: 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Leo?
1: Well, my sister wanted to go camping, so my parents took us in our new Nissan Pathfinder through a mountain trail.
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3: Welcome back to Horizons Middle East and Africa. I'm Abiyed Abonlad in Dubai. President Xi Jinping pledged to deepen ties with North Korea during a visit to Pyongyang, but steered clear of any public mentions of his neighbor's controversial nuclear program. Bloomberg Chief Asia correspondent Rosalind Madison joins us from Singapore. Roz, has Xi managed to put China back as the number one relationship for North Korea after it had gravitated towards Russia in recent year?
4: Well, certainly that's been the key goal, no doubt, of this trip by Xi Jinping, making North Korea his first overseas trip of the year. He's not been to North Korea in quite a number of years. And beyond all the pomp and ceremony that we've seen, and of course they both know how to put on a big military parade, there's a really fundamental goal here for China, and that's to remind North Korea just how important China is to the relationship. And in a really broad way, of course, the economy, trade and investment, cooperation, agriculture, on defense, on healthcare. So underscoring it's a really broad and deep relationship. And that's, of course, because ties had cooled between the two during the pandemic. And then Russia came in and has been warming up to North Korea. Of course, North Korea has been providing Russia with manpower, with weapons in Russia's war against Ukraine. And so perhaps drawing North Korea away a bit. So a real reminder here, in fact, of the importance of the relationship. And the Chinese economy is much bigger than the Russian economy. The Chinese economic assistance to North Korea can be much bigger. Certainly the Russian economy is suffering because of the war in Ukraine. So China definitely has much more to offer, and Xi Jinping is just quite clearly laying that all out.
3: So what about North Korea's nuclear program? Has the Chinese president make any mention of that? Has he made any mention of that?
4: Well, it's interesting, not so far. And of course, that's in tune with what China's been doing of late, which is avoiding really mentioning North Korea's nuclear program. Xi Jinping has publicly sort of called for, said he supports a nuclear-free Korean peninsula. He said that for years, and suddenly he stopped saying it, and he's not been saying it so far in North Korea. Will he still do so? Potentially. But it does seem as though China is taking a step back from that and saying tacitly, you know what, nuclear weapons are going to happen on the Korean Peninsula no matter what, and maybe it's even in our interests to take a different position there because it drives a wedge with other countries, including Japan, South Korea, and the US. So far, very quiet on that issue. Will he stay so? We don't know.
3: Bloomberg's Rosalind Madison in Singapore. Thank you for that update. Now for a look at some of the other stories that we're following today. The Pentagon has accused some of China's biggest companies of supporting the Chinese military, including Alibaba, Baidu, and BYD. They were included in an update to the Defense Department's list after they were withdrawn from a previous version without explanation. The Pentagon is increasingly using the list to restrict companies' abilities to contract with the U.S. military or receive research funding. And a U.S. judge has struck down President Trump's $100,000 fee for H-1B visa applications, calling it an unlawful tax. The judge sided with California and 19 other states that sued to block the fee, arguing it exceeded the president's authority and would harm key public sectors. The ruling is a reprieve for tech companies that rely on skilled foreign workers, and the administration says it plans to appeal the decision. Now, a quick look at equity futures this morning. U.S. futures turning up a little bit. Asian equities higher. When it comes to oil prices, those are ticking down slightly this morning. Now that is it for Horizons Middle East and Africa. I'm Abir Abu Ahmed in Dubai. Stick around with me for Daybreak Europe. This is Bloomberg.
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3: This is Bloomberg Daybreak Europe. I'm Abir Abu Ahmed with your top stories. OpenAI joins the IPO rush as the AI listing spree continues. Bloomberg learns that multiple institutional investors have placed orders for $10 billion or more in the SpaceX debut. Asian stocks bounce back from their biggest drop since March, and U.S. futures point to a second day higher as dip buyers swoop back to the tech trade. And President Trump says he's confident of progress in talks with Tehran as Israel and Iran pledge to end attacks after a flare-up in hostilities. Well, let's start by taking a quick look at what markets are doing this morning. Asian equities 2.5% higher, fueled by the Kospi in South Korea. It was surging about 8%. Now, this is a rebound from what we saw over the past couple of days. S&P futures also turning higher. Investors are coming back with caution. Bank of America note a couple of days ago suggests red flags emerging there. And the Euro Stoxx 50 futures down slightly 0.2%. Perhaps the lower oil picture that we're seeing out of the Middle East is contributing to that. Maybe some of the geopolitical tensions. And speaking of oil, it is ticking lower this morning. Now, there is still no resolution in the Middle East, but Israel and Iran did agree to cease hostilities hostilities for the time being, although Israel is continuing its attacks on the southern part of Lebanon. The yield on the 10-year Treasury is not doing much this morning. We await key economic data out of the U.S. tomorrow, that is CPI tomorrow, and we'll wait to see what that means for yields, but also wider inflation prospects. The U.S. dollar, it is also ticking down this morning. It's been a haven during these geopolitical uncertainties stemming out of the Middle East, but not doing much, down for a second session this morning. Now let's turn to some of the big events out of Europe today. At 7 a.m. UK time, we'll have German industrial production numbers. 3 p.m. UK time, the U.S. existing home sales. And today, U.S. primaries in Maine, Nevada, and North Dakota, as well as South Carolina. Let's set you up for the day.

0: OpenAI has filed confidentially for an IPO, joining its rivals in a race to tap public markets to fund its growth plans. A potential listing could come by the end of this year. And now Bloomberg's deals editor, Manuel Baigori, joins us for more details on that story. Manuel, thank you for joining us. What does this listing mean for OpenAI and its growth plans?
1: Well, Abir, it means that the race, the AI race, continues full steam ahead. And obviously, everybody wants to jump into this bandwagon and make sure that they don't miss out on this potential huge opportunity. Everything is super, super keen. Investors globally are closely watching AI opportunities to invest and deploy capital. And obviously, we've been following closely SpaceX and also now OpenAI and Anthropic, which is obviously creating a very, very interesting dynamic and competitive tension between the companies to draw investor demand. So a very exciting new step in the potential IPO, which may happen as soon as later this year. And this confidential filing is definitely a step in the right direction.
0: And how much is the company expected to be worth in an IPO? How much could it possibly raise in an initial public offering?
1: It's still a little bit too early to tell, Abir, but obviously, given the comps and the numbers we've seen, the private markets, just take into account OpenAI, has been very successful fundraising privately with a very, very sheer valuation. And we're talking like close to $1 trillion. So in the public markets remains to be seen, but we are likely to see a higher number than that if this drive for AI continues over the coming months. And obviously, the fundraise size in the listing is expected to be in the tens of billions as well, most likely. But obviously, one step at a time. This week we have SpaceX, which is suspected, you know, to be beginning to trade potentially. And also, we'll see what happens in the coming weeks and months and how investor demand kind of like, you know, trades in the foreseeable future as well. But definitely it's going to be a big event for this year.
0: So much news to digest on AI. Manuel Baigori, our deals editor, thank you for your time. Now let's see how Asian markets are doing this morning. We have Winnie Su in our Hong Kong bureau for us. Winnie.
2: Good morning, Abir. We are definitely seeing more stability coming through in Asia, with the MSCI Asia here extending gains to about 2.6% after having declined about 3.3% yesterday. So not really yet to recoup those losses, but definitely seeing better sentiment, specifically being supported by easing geopolitical tensions in the Middle East, lower oil prices, and also investors looking for more opportunities after that sharp AI-led sell-off. And hence, you can see that Kospi here, which was hit the most yesterday, now up about 8%. And that is its biggest intraday in about 2 weeks. Also, tech gauges in Japan and Taiwan, both seeing gains more than 2%. Now, you flip aboard and take a look at how the tech sector really is the top driver of Asia's gains today, with the MSCI Asia tech gauge up more than 5%. And that top contributor here is SK Hynix, up 14%. Pretty much erasing all losses from yesterday already. Now, this shows you how investors are becoming more selective after the sell-off and that they are picking these major tech names that will benefit from the earnings growth and also still very attractive valuations. Now, flip aboard, we also take a look at the latest number from China's trade data because we are seeing pretty strong set of numbers. Specifically, when we look at export here, white line showing up 19% year over year in May, and that is the fastest in about 3 months, also topping estimate of about 15%. And that is particularly being driven by the AI-led demand. Specifically, we're seeing pickups in the export of chips and also the pickups of chips and computers. Now, overall, when it comes to import, also pretty positive numbers, up 27%, beating estimate of about 26%. Back to you, Abir.
0: Winnie Sue in Hong Kong, always with those details. Now, U.S. stock futures are pointing higher again after a session which saw AI names lead a rebound on Wall Street. Let's bring in David Savage, Bloomberg MLive strategist. David, thank you for joining. So, some positivity that we're seeing today when it comes to the futures picture, but still concerns over the sustainability of this AI rally. We saw Bank of America strategists warn that now may be the time to take profits. They actually sound red flags in the U.S. market. Could they be right?
3: Hi, good morning. You know, they could be, of course. I think, you know, what we saw on Friday was a change in the volatility setup. Volatility across assets, whether you look at treasuries, U.S. equities, FX, has been benign and very supportive of the risk rally that we see in the U.S. On Friday, we did see a shift higher in the VIX above 20, and that led to some, you know, really sharp sell-off on Friday. You know, Monday, we saw the VIX start to come down, settle back towards 18. And as you said, we saw, you know, the AI trade sort of pick back up. So the, you know, ultimately the trigger for the sell-off was a jobs report that was too strong. So what we've seen in the bond market is yields moving higher, not just because inflation's been accelerating higher, but growth has been more resilient. So, you know, yes, if we see volatility start to really trend higher, that's going to hurt stocks. But, you know, the growth backdrop still remains quite supportive.
0: And look, we've been speaking about OpenAI's decision to file for an IPO, but also SpaceX, also Anthropic. How important is this AI listing grace, it seems, to the outlook of the market?
3: I think it's very important, but not because of the direct impact of what these IPOs you know, ultimately will do for the market, but it's really a test for the momentum trade we've seen. There, this has been, you know, a one-way trade before Friday that went straight up. And so, you know, first up with SpaceX, it's going to be very quickly added into the NASDAQ, very popular indexes that are, you know, tracked by, you know, several large ETFs. And so it certainly will be a test in terms of market liquidity. But more importantly, I think it'll be a test for, you know, momentum, equity momentum in the U.S., which has been such a huge driver of the gains we've seen year to date.
0: Bloomberg MLive strategist David Savage with those updates on AI. Now, still ahead, de-escalation in the Middle East as Iran and Israel pledge to end attacks that have threatened peace talks. But first, Apple looks to reboot its AI strategy after a slow start. That is next. This is Bloomberg.
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0: ignition.
1: Elon Musk wants to build the infrastructure for AI in space, and he's asking investors to help pay for it. The rocket, satellite, and now AI company wants to raise around $75 billion in what will be the largest IPO in history.
2: SpaceX is probably our greatest commercial space company, hands down.
3: It will enable the next iteration of what we want to see as the space industry continues to grow.
1: This isn't just a space story anymore. After folding in Musk's AI startup XAI earlier this year, investors buying into SpaceX are also buying into the future potential of Grok AI models and Musk's vision for massive computing infrastructure. That ambition comes with a hefty price tag. New filings show SpaceX's AI business, as in XAI, lost nearly $6 billion last year and billions at the start of this year as money poured into computing power and infrastructure to compete with OpenAI and Anthropic. Still, SpaceX has major advantages. Starlink has become a powerful cash generator through its satellite internet business, while the company's launch operations continue to secure billions in government and private contracts.
4: What people need to realize about this company is it isn't just a little bit ahead of the entire launch industry on planet Earth. It's orders of magnitude ahead.
1: And now, Wall Street wants in. Goldman Sachs, Morgan Stanley, and JP Morgan leading more than 20 banks working on the offering. And Musk negotiated record low fees. But the IPO also raises big questions, like whether investors are comfortable betting not just on Musk's original vision of making humanity a multi-planetary species and getting to Mars, but on a future combining rockets, AI, and social media into one sprawling empire.
4: And so what we're buying is the next, the global economy, 2.0 and 3.0, as we look at buying into SpaceX.
1: If that happens, SpaceX could redefine what the modern public company looks like on Earth and in space.
5: That was Bloomberg's Ed Ludlow looking ahead to this week's SpaceX IPO. Now, Bloomberg understands that that IPO is well oversubscribed, with multiple institutional investors placing orders for about $10 billion or more of SpaceX shares. I'm now joined by Bloomberg aviation and transport reporter Danny Lee. Danny, good to speak to you again. Look, SpaceX's IPO is heavily oversubscribed from what we're hearing. What does that mean for Elon Musk?
6: Yeah, Bear, good morning. So that level of oversubscription from the institutional investors is key, because there is a lot at stake for SpaceX to raise the $75 billion it needs to help fulfill Musk's vision and his goals. And so the current timeline is that for the institutional investors, orders will be, the banks will stop taking orders from the close of business on Wednesday in New York when the market closes. And then the banks leading the fundraiser will be able to gauge a level of demand ultimately, and then set that final price. We also need to watch closely what the retail investors will do, because they have been given a large allocation of this IPO, significantly more than usual, and given the funds that SpaceX wants to raise. So therefore, it will be key to gauge how much the Musk fans are buying into this IPO overall. Ultimately, this will help SpaceX raise $75 billion, that valuation of $1.8 trillion, and ultimately does put Elon Musk on track to be a trillionaire. How about that?
5: How about that indeed, Danny? But look, I mean, there are challenges still. How much of these challenges are investors going to have to face or navigate through, especially Musk's sprawling empire of firms?
6: Yeah, I think for the investors who already back or believe in Musk, they already have that Musk premium at play. It's for those investors who care more about AI, who are now looking at SpaceX more seriously. But ultimately, you're not just buying the name SpaceX or its AI advances or its advanced tech pursuits. It's ultimately all about this vision that Musk has with the hardware, the software, the AI, and that combine that with the rockets, the satellites, and the computing power and software that SpaceX has combined all of that. And then you've also got waiting in the wings the likes of Tesla, X and XAI, amongst others. So it's the sprawling businesses of Elon Musk, which are so intertwined, interconnected, that have helped propel Elon Musk to be so influential and you know, powerful. And therefore, with all these companies connected, you know, it's just that, that SpaceX is now becoming the center of the focus, and how therefore Musk can take bigger control. And therefore, that's what investors just have to think about overall.
5: It's the center of the focus for the time being, but we also know that there is more in the AI race coming. Anthropic, OpenAI as well. Now, I know SpaceX has another division of the business, but what does this AI race mean for the bigger picture when it comes to the potential listings of these three major companies?
6: Well, I think you just have to look first of all at SpaceX. You know, if done well, this will really help gauge the level of demand in a whole list of companies, private companies that will list, including Anthropic and XAI. And the fact that these kind of companies will be listing at such similar levels of funds needing to be raised or more or thereabouts. So, yeah, the fact that the appetite is still there, given the turmoil we've seen in the markets around AI demand and the near term. So therefore, this will be important for SpaceX to set the tone for the wider marketplace.
5: A space to monitor. Bloomberg's Danny Lee in Hong Kong with the latest on SpaceX. Thank you. Now, Apple has used its flagship conference to lay the foundation for a new generation of products, making the case that it can overcome years of snags to compete in the AI area. Let's bring in Bloomberg's senior strategist, Neil Kampling, for more details on that story. Neil, this has been described as a pivotal moment for Apple. What were the main product announcements out of the event?
0: I think the key message was it's supposed to be a full refresh of Siri and the AI product set, but actually it was fairly underwhelming. And it, really what we saw is just a catch-up to where rivals such as Google already are in terms of their AI strategy. And in terms of the product sets that were announced yesterday, it was mainly around software and the integration of future products. Now, we did get some hints from those products that the new iPhones to be launched later this year could well be around a foldable iPhone because of the nature of some of those software details that we got yesterday. But as far as investors' expectations, they went into the event expecting a complete refresh of Siri and the AI strategy. And actually what we got was just very marginal improvements from a set of instructions which so far have really underwhelmed people, underwhelmed investors and users, and aren't really enough to drive an upgrade cycle in of themselves.
5: So you've alluded to this a little bit, but as you mentioned, the AI strategy has come a little bit under fire during the presentation. Apple stock actually fell. Why are investors, and again, you alluded to this, but why are investors underwhelmed? What else were they expecting out of this?
0: I think what we were expecting to see was perhaps some use of some of the other new tools. You mentioned earlier in the program about OpenAI and Anthropic potentially coming to the market later in the year and really powering the next generation of AI. So Apple has really not embraced the use of AI in all of its technology, and certainly we've got no evidence in terms of the agentic tools when you're using the AI for productive means in a business workflow. So none of those were announced yesterday. The engineers did not come away thinking that Apple now was a new alternative AI technology platform in of itself. And so that's, I think, really will weigh on investor expectations until there's proof that AI have even caught up somewhat to some of the rivals who are really powering ahead in terms of the race for AI. And Apple seems quite a way behind in terms of that particular area of technology.
5: So, Neil, just briefly, what does this whole debacle mean for the new incoming CEO of Apple, John Ternus?
0: Yeah, it's a great question, because we're really going to need to see, I think, the marrying up of the new products that come down the line with big improvements in the software and the architecture. Apple has done a great job in the past of marrying up these parts of technology, but we are going to need to see a refresh of the entire ecosystem under the new stewardship. And although he hasn't started yet, he was conspicuous by his absence from WWDC on Monday, when people had expected him to turn up at the event. So he's got a big shoes to fill, obviously, but also coming at a time where we need to see, I think investors are expecting to see a step change and a leap in terms of the technology footprint that Apple has to be AI ready for the next generation.
5: Bloomberg's Neil Campling with the latest on the Apple story. Thank you. Now, we've got plenty more coming up on the show. Stick around with us. This is Bloomberg.
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0: I don't think that President Xi wants to take Taiwan by force. That's my belief. I believe that if he could do it through coercion and demonstration of military capability, that then he would do it that way. If there's a fight in the Taiwan Strait or in the vicinity of the Taiwan Strait, it will have a much greater impact on the global economy than what we've seen in the Strait of Hormuz.
1: That was former U.S. Defense Secretary Lloyd Austin on the geopolitical challenges facing the United States. Now, on to some of the other stories that we're following this morning. The Pentagon has accused some of China's biggest companies of supporting the Chinese military. This includes Alibaba, Baidu, and BYD. They were included in an update to the Defense Department's list after they were withdrawn from a previous version without explanation. The Pentagon is increasingly using the list to restrict companies' abilities to contract with the U.S. military or receive research funding. A U.S. judge has struck down President Trump's $100,000 fee for H-1B visa applications, calling it an unlawful task. The judge sided with California and 19 other states that sued to block the fee, arguing it exceeded the president's authority and would harm parts of the public sector. The administration says it plans to appeal the decision. And

0: President Trump booed as he visited Madison Square Garden for the first home NBA Finals games for the New York Knicks this century. Now, coming up, we'll talk more about Iran and Israel as they hold fire. This is Bloomberg.
1: Need a good laugh? We know a place. Just for Laughs Radio brings you nonstop stand-up bits by the best comics in the game. From all-timers to rising stars. And the punchline? It's all waiting for you on TuneIn. Head on over to Just for Laughs Radio today.

0: This is Bloomberg Daybreak Europe. I'm Abhijit Abhamad with your top stories. OpenAI joins the IPO rush as the AI listing spree continues. Bloomberg learns that multiple institutional investors have placed orders for $10 billion or more in the SpaceX debut. Asian stocks bounce back from their biggest drop since March. U.S. futures point to a second day higher as the buyers swoop back to the tech trade. And President Trump says he's confident of progress in talks with Tehran as Israel and Iran pledge to end attacks after a flare-up in hostilities. Well, let's see how markets are doing at half past this morning. MSCI Asia Pacific still ticking up higher, 2.4% higher. Now, this is the first gain in three sessions led up by a surge in the Kospi in South Korea, a bellwether, really, for the AI trade and the best equities gauge so far this year. S&P futures also feeling that positive contagion, three-tenths of a percent higher at this point. Again, investors had paused the AI rally for about three or four sessions, but we're seeing them return with some caution, although a very interesting note from Bank of America a few days ago suggesting some red flags there and asking or telling investors maybe it is time to take profits. Euro stocks 50 futures falling 0.2% this morning. Perhaps some of the weaknesses could be stemming from the geopolitical stalemate from the Middle East. Now, speaking of the Middle East, oil prices not doing much compared to what they have been going through over the past couple of days. About 8% lower Brent crude at $93 a barrel. Now, Israel and Iran both agreed to stop hostilities against each other, but Israel is still very much involved in the southern part of Lebanon, and a truce is not yet reached. The yield on the 10-year notes not doing very much, less than a basis point lower this morning. We await key economic data out of the United States tomorrow. And the Bloomberg U.S. dollar index, the spot index, again not doing much, a second straight day of drops, less than 0.2% lower. Now it is time for your front page news. The Financial Times leads with OpenAI's decision to file for an IPO that could value the ChatGPT creator at over $1 trillion, the latest move in the AI race to go public. The Wall Street Journal focuses on the Middle East, saying that Lebanon's ceasefire with Israel has left the country at the abyss of a new civil war and reignited sectarian tensions. And in the UK, The Telegraph leads with the investigation reporting that a secret government report has shown terrorists, hostile states and gangsters receiving more than £28 billion of foreign aid and COVID relief loans. And you can get a roundup of the stories you need to know to get your day going in today's edition of Daybreak. Terminal subscribers can go to DayBGo. Now, Iran and Israel have agreed to ease strikes against each other after a flare-up in hostilities threatened to derail negotiations to end the Iran war. The pledge comes as U.S. President Donald Trump told reporters on Iran, quote, "We could have at least an idea 1 or 2 days from now." Joining me now to discuss more about the story is Dan Williams in Jerusalem. Dan, thank you for joining us again this morning. Talk to us about the agreement between Israel and Iran. Where do we stand as of now?
1: Abir, this is not an agreement on paper. It's an agreement of firepower. Iran 2 days ago attacked Israel for the first time in that two-month-old truce between Iran and the United States. It did so in defense of Hezbollah, its proxy in Lebanon. Israel responded with what it describes as forcible airstrikes, including in and around Tehran, including against a petrochemical plant in Iran, and then held fire. This was after the U.S. president stepped in. Now, both sides are aware, I should say all three sides are aware, that the U.S. president is intent on a ceasefire deal with Iran or in the absence of a deal on a de facto ceasefire on that front. And therefore, they're looking at what happens in Lebanon. Israel wants Lebanon decoupled from whatever happens in Iran. It sees the most immediate threat to its safety from Hezbollah in Lebanon. The Iranians want to preserve what remains of Hezbollah. That's their cat's paw in Lebanon. That's their foothold in the Levant. Mm. And therefore, they're both saying that they're willing to go come to blows again over the fate of Hezbollah.
0: Well, Dan, Lebanon has emerged as a very sticking point for Iran to actually come to the table and sign what we've been calling the interim deal, or this MOU that would open the Strait of Hormuz and extend the ceasefire for 60 days. What challenges do the latest events bring to the talks to end the war, or the wider war between the U.S. and Iran?
1: Well, they show how combustible those talks are. And I think what's especially interesting here, given really the lack of material damage in relative terms from this less than 24-hour long surge of fighting between Israel and Iran, it's the open rift between Israel and the United States, between Prime Minister Netanyahu and President Trump. That is new. The question is, will President Trump be willing to step in and insist that the Israelis back off in Lebanon, or will it relent on the Lebanese front and insist that the Iranians decouple Lebanon from whatever is achieved in Iranian-U.S. talks? Now, if Trump does indeed expect the coming 2 days to produce a ceasefire deal with Iran, that will very much be front of mind for all parties involved there.
0: Bloomberg's Dan Williams in Jerusalem with the latest on that story. Now let's turn to another part of the world, with Chinese President Xi Jinping pledging his unwavering support for North Korean Supreme Leader Kim Jong-un during a visit to Pyongyang yesterday. The comments came as Xi vowed to expand China's ties with the nation, avoiding any public mention of North Korea's nuclear program. Joining me now is Bloomberg Chief Asia Correspondent Rosalind Matthews. Roz, what can you tell us about the meeting that went on between those two leaders?
2: Well, certainly there's been a lot of pomp and ceremony going on. These are two places that know how to put on a parade, and they do like all the imagery of the military flag waving, children and all of that. But underneath that, there is some serious messaging going on. We've got fresh comments out via China state media saying that Xi Jinping and his Korean counterpart agreed that their friendship was a traditional friendship that would last from generation to generation, which is a real reminder from China that this relationship goes back a long way. And of course, China has long been North Korea's prime economic and geostrategic ally. And that's a message, obviously, to Russia in all of this, that China remains number one. It's also a message just of the importance of the relationship to the rest of the world. Of course, China has provided economic support to North Korea over the years. They've supported each other on defense and so on. And a message to the outer world coming from that. And the areas of cooperation, everything from healthcare to agriculture, across the range of trade and investment. So Xi Jinping making his first overseas visit so far this year, choosing North Korea deliberately and very much wanting to send a message.
0: So the timing is also something that is intriguing. I believe the first visit in about 7 years. What is the Chinese president aiming to achieve, essentially? And you alluded a little bit to that, but if we can talk a little bit more in detail about what he's trying to achieve with this meeting with Kim Jong-un.
2: Well, of course, it comes after he himself hosted not just the U.S. President Donald Trump, but then hosted the Russian leader Vladimir Putin, and has welcomed a bunch of European leaders in recent times. So sending a message again that Xi Jinping is a leader who can deal with pretty much anybody, and not many other leaders can. So showing himself really as a statesman on the global stage who can engage across the board. But very much a goal of this is to send a subtle message to Russia, which is China is number one in this relationship. Of course, Russia has drawn closer to North Korea in recent years. North Korea supported Russia in its war in Ukraine very overtly through weapons and personnel. And, you know, Xi Jinping just wants to remind North Korea just how much it relies on China, and China is a much bigger economy than Russia, and therefore perhaps wanting to reset the relationship. And certainly the messaging that's coming out so far from both sides, and a bit slow to come out from North Korea. They don't like to put stuff out very quickly, but lots of flowery, important messages coming coming from both sides about how they see the relationship. So for Xi Jinping, certainly it looks like a successful trip so far.
3: Lynn Briggs, Rosalind Matheson with the latest on that story. Now, before we move on with what we have for the rest of the program, a hot headline flashing across the Bloomberg terminal about the BOJ. So the Bank of Japan is mulling halting quarterly reduction in bond buying. This is according to Nikkei. So again, the Bank of Japan is mulling halting quarterly reduction in bond buying. We reported earlier that the BOJ may raise rates in October after June, according to a former official. This is something that was reported earlier today and a story to keep an eye on, as well as the yen levels. Now, China's exports and imports surged as booming demand for artificial intelligence hardware offset disruptions from the war in Iran. Exports jumped more than 19% from a year earlier, ahead of the 15% forecast. Bloomberg's China correspondent Min Min Lo joins me now in Hong Kong to discuss more. Min Min, can you break down the trade data for us?
4: Yes, the trade data actually came in very positive. It topped analyst estimates. We're talking about both exports and imports being better than expected, 19% on exports, 27% on imports. Now, a part of it is because of the lower base effects that we had, right? A year ago at this time, China's trade was badly hit by those Trump tariffs. But this year, that momentum is really being sustained by the AI demand, right? Exports of things like printed circuit breakers, like those cable optical fibers, for example, those have been soaring. And then imports as well of those chips components. In fact, imports from South Korea in particular in May had surged by 200%. So a big message to take away from that trade data breakdown is that we are seeing still some bifurcation in China's economy, right? A lot of that growth is driven by AI, but then you look at some of the other goods, traditional goods like clothing, for example, the traditional consumption is still remaining pretty flat line at this point.
3: Min Min, China's oil imports interestingly sank as well. What does that tell us about the state of the Chinese economy and the impact it has on global energy prices?
4: Yes, this is something that is quite notable from the trade data, because if you look at the breakdown of the things that are imported by China, oil imports actually fell to an 8-year low. It's down by 29%. And this really shows you the resilience of the Chinese economy, right? And its reduced reliance on imported oil. And the big debate in oil markets right now is whether or not that demand will return after the war, or is it a temporary blip here? But certainly one of the big reasons why the world is able to enjoy oil still below $100 a barrel, even with the Strait of Hormuz largely closed, is because of China really declining its oil imports. It's drawing down on its reserves, relying less on imports, but more on the refinery-held reserves. It's also placing curbs on exports as well to preserve domestic supply. There's also the electrification of the economy, everything from electricity to EVs. Again, question is, does this signal that permanent shift away from reliance on oil, and that has huge implications on the long-term oil price trajectory?
3: Yeah, sure does. Bloomberg's Min Min Lo in Hong Kong for us with the latest. Now, coming up, why a British-born television personality is in the running for the governorship of America's most populous state. That story is next. This is Bloomberg.
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1: Welcome back to Bloomberg Daybreak Europe. The race for California governor is on track for a two-person runoff in November between Democratic politician Xavier Becerra and British-born Republican

0: ways to lower prices, protect working families. For Hilton, he's looking at tax cuts, deregulation, and also trying to make California the crypto capital of the world. So we have these really two stark contrasts of candidates, but the issues are quite familiar with a lot of Americans.
1: So stark differences between them, and there are national implications involved in this. Can you talk to us a little bit more about what are those implications that are involved in this election?
0: Sure. I mean, California is the biggest Democratic state. It's a bellwether of the party. And you have the battle that's going to be going on between progressives and moderates in the state with whether they'll support Becerra or not. And also, this is a question of how far Trump's reach goes, whether he can actually sway voters in California, have his person pick up some votes. And it's you have these things playing out, and also the oversized role that California plays economically for manufacturing, job creation, and also the way it attracts people from across the country. So how the California economy goes has a deep impact on the U.S. economy, on manufacturing, and also creation of jobs. So we have the Trump factor, the Democratic schism between progressives and moderates, and the overall state of the U.S. economy all playing out in this very large state that's up for grabs.
1: Bloomberg's John Herskovitz with that interesting story. Now, on to some of the other corporate news we're following today. The Financial Times reports GSK is in discussions to purchase cancer treatment maker Nuvalent for more than $9 billion. The deal reportedly has the two firms locked in talks with the goal of reaching an agreement as soon as this week. The paper says it would be one of the British company's biggest ever purchases. AstraZeneca says its experimental obesity pill helped patients lose up to 11.8% of their body weight in a mid-stage trial. That's below the results seen by Eli Lilly's rival pill, but Astra says the data is strong enough to compete in the fast-growing weight loss market. The company also highlighted lower dropout rates due to side effects, with 5% of patients leaving the study compared with as much as 17% in Lilly's earlier trial. And Bloomberg understands that UBS has slashed its sustainability office in Asia, cutting its headcount by half in recent months as part of a broader global restructuring. The Zurich-based lender has reduced its 7-person Asia team to 3 employees. And Monte De Paschi is assessing rival bids from Intesa Sanpaolo and Banco BPM for the world's oldest bank. Let's discuss more on this evolving story with the team leader for EU finance, Stephen Ahrens. Stephen, two banks are trying to do a deal with Paschi, Intesa and Banco BPM. Which one is more likely to win this battle?
2: It's a tough question to answer at this point because one of the options, the one from BPN, doesn't have very clear terms. They made sort of a pitch on Sunday saying, look, we want to merge with you. And then the following day, Intesa came forward and said, we want to buy Monte Paschi, saying they're going to pay $30.6 billion for it. So Monte Paschi right now has two options on the table, one very abstract and unclear, and the other one pretty strong. So right now it looks Intesa has more momentum behind its bid, also because there's been coordination, preparation in it. So right now, looking from today, it looks Intesa has the stronger cards.
1: And look, we've also heard from the Italian finance minister. How does the government of Meloni view any potential deal between those lenders?
2: The Italian government was careful not to take sides. They've always had a very strong view on banking. They want a very strong banking system. They've blocked other deals. They last year blocked another deal that was proposed. So they have a very strong role to play. But yesterday's statement shows they're careful not to make a decision just yet, and said, in the end, it's always about price. It's about the money that each party is willing to pay for Monte Paschi, where the government still has a stake of, I think, about 5%.
1: And look, this follows news that we've been talking about since the beginning.

0: beginning of the year about UniCredit as well and its own ambitions. How does that play into the wider M&A goals?
1: It certainly fuels the deals activity that has been a hallmark, really, of the Italian banking system for almost 2 years now, with UniCredit being at the forefront of that. The deal I was just talking about that failed last year was a proposal from UniCredit for Banco BPM, the bank that is now bidding for Monte Paschi. Monte Paschi itself bought another bank last year, so there's really a lot of stuff going on in the Italian banking market. UniCredit is very, very attentive to all of this. They don't want Intesa, which is the largest bank, to become even stronger than them in their home market. So I'm sure UniCredit, the CEO, Andrea Ogel, is sitting there thinking about his next move.
0: Bloomberg, Stephen Ahrens, with all that detail about M&A activity in Italy. Now, plenty more is coming up. Stick around with us. This is Bloomberg.
2: Turn it up with today's hits on TuneIn. We're bringing you the songs everyone's talking about, all in one place. 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

0: Welcome back to Bloomberg Daybreak Europe. Now, before we head into the end of the show, let's take a look at some of the interesting charts that our teams have prepared. Semis bounce, EM breaks. This is the story of the day. The SOX, the index that gauges how semiconductors are faring in the United States, is surging more than 90% this year, despite some stabilization that we saw earlier. But this is how it is against EMs. And then if we flip the board, we take a look at how U.S. equity in general have stabilized after a sell-off that we saw in AI trade. Now, later today, we'll hear more from Intesa San Paolo CEO Carlo Messina. That exclusive interview is on the Pulse at 9 a.m. UK time. The opening trade is up next. Stay with us. This is Bloomberg.
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3: Good morning. It is Tuesday, June the 9th. Here's what's on the agenda. Stocks rebound as dip buyers and mega IPOs revive AI optimism. Oil edging lower as Iran and Israel hold fire for now. And we are watching UK drug makers on deal reports.
4: All of that in focus then, Tom. Let's have a look at the markets. You mentioned the return of AI optimism. We certainly saw that in evidence yesterday in the US and then into the Asia session. But the second half of the US session, after Europe had closed, actually saw some retreat. So maybe we need to price some of that in to today's session here in Europe. So European futures just on the back foot, 0.3%. The Brent crude price with a 93 handle, we're down by 1%. Things looking calmer in the Middle East than they did this time yesterday, at least. And so as a result, we have some space for oil prices to weaken just a touch. And the dollar against the Indonesian rupiah. I put this in because it matters, of course, for this part of the world, but also it matters for the broader emerging market story, one we will return to. We've seen an off-cycle rate hike from the central bank in Indonesia. A lot of concern about the strength of the dollar and the weakness of some of these EM currencies. The countdown to the opening trade starts right now.

0: Good morning. So we have been on a journey when it comes to that AI trade. And today we're at a point where the KOSPI is rallying. At one point above 8%, right now 7.9% for the KOSPI. You've got the likes of the memory makers at SK Hynix currently up double digits in today's session, up 11%. So yes, the dip buyers are back. And it's helped by this backdrop as well. The dollar is down, yields are down, and oil prices lower as well. All of that alongside the IPOs coming through, the details on SpaceX and the confidential IPO coming through from OpenAI, which could be targeting a $1 trillion valuation, seeming to revive the sentiment of the bulls when it comes to this AI trade, at least for now.
1: Yes, for now. Things feel pretty fragile, don't they, Tom? When you see the extent of the losses on Friday and the bounce back yesterday, and then you bring in all of these IPOs, these mega IPOs, and we continue to get plenty of news flow surrounding those, and they could be seen as a big test of the market's capacity to absorb new equity, specifically around the AI story, of course. So OpenAI filing with the SEC confidentially. They may list as soon as the autumn, as the fall, although the timing of all of that is still a bit up in the air. What does the higher interest rate environment mean for all of these new listings and this capital raising that we're seeing? And then on SpaceX, our Bloomberg reporting suggesting that this is well oversubscribed. We're going to see price on Thursday, trade on Friday, and Morgan Stanley, it's their turn to host the management. So we'll see what the details around this business, including the detailed design of their AI data centers in space, what all of that can do to the valuation expectations.
0: Yes, just to what extent there is demand for SpaceX is this? It seems there's some mixed reporting on this.
1: Yeah.
0: Because Reuters are reporting that it was two times oversubscribed. So demand for about around $150 billion US dollars. They're looking to raise $75 billion, two times oversubscribed. Some have suggested that doesn't point to red hot demand, but we'll see. Of course, we are still in the early days of this. And to your point, in terms of the cadence of SpaceX, so the pricing being set on June the 11th, trading on the 12th, we have been led to believe that the pricing is going to be $135 per share, 550.6 million shares, of course, being issued, set to raise $75 billion. And then you have OpenAI with the confidential IPO and executives saying they just want that optionality. They may need to stay private for a little longer. There's some things they want to do that might work better as a private company. They want that optionality, but they have gone as expected. And to your point, the timing around that could be in the autumn.
1: And you wonder what kind of market these businesses will be listing into if and when they decide to do that. Bank of America coming out with some suggestion that it is time to take profit on U.S. stocks. And they've got a few bear market signposts that they are flagging. One of them is around consumer confidence. One of them is around credit stress and senior loan officer surveys. So these are some of the things we're going to continue to watch to get a sense of whether, you know, Bank of America is onto something. And we'll pick this up with some of our guests.
0: And that debate continues, doesn't it, between the bulls and the bears? Because you have, to your point, Bank of America on the cautionary side of things, and then you have Morgan Stanley's and Mike Wilson saying this was what we've seen over the last 48 hours or so was a healthy correction.
1: Right.
0: It was inevitable and ultimately healthy if this bull market is going to extend into year end. That was Mike Wilson. What we're also watching, of course, is what is happening in the Middle East. President Trump coming out in the last few hours saying that in the next 1 to 2 days we could get some positive updates in terms of the negotiations that continue. The backdrop is that things have stabilized at least for now in terms of the renewed fighting between Iran and Israel. Both sides, at least on the surface, saying they're going to hold fire at least for now. There's some important caveats when it comes to South Lebanon and Israel's actions there, and Iran continuing to condemn that action, as the Israelis say they will continue to pursue Hezbollah in southern Lebanon. President Trump, though, saying that he expects, and saying this in public, he expects still to have, quote, a total victory within the next 2 weeks. We've heard this, of course, from the president numerous times, and is re-articulating that now.
1: Yeah, you are still left wondering whether the questions around Lebanon and the activity in Lebanon could reignite this ceasefire that was signed on April the 8th, hanging by a thread, by some definition. It definitely felt that way yesterday. Today, things look a little calmer, as I mentioned. But even if we do get a deal, even if we do get what President Trump is suggesting we will get within days, will it be anything more than just an extension of the ceasefire? Now, that would be welcome in the region, I'm sure, but it wouldn't necessarily be the sum total of everybody's hopes and expectations for what could be achieved there. And when we're thinking about Hormuz, we saw a trickle of vessels coming through over the weekend. Bloomberg Intelligence pointing to oil inventories and saying, you know, we did have 8 months' worth of oil inventories around March, and now this is down to around 6 months' worth. So that's the rate at at which this is being depleted because we're relying on stockpiles. We're depleting some of those stockpiles globally. But we could be in for what they say it will be a severe global shortage if things continue as they have been doing for the next months. And so they say 6 months until we get to that extreme case. Shall we talk about the drugs, Emily?
0: Yes.
1: Now, you were talking about this a moment ago in the headlines, and it's important to note that we had an update from GlaxoSmithKline. So I'll just go through some of the details that we've had there. So as we were expecting, as had been reported by other media, GSK entering into a pact then to buy Nuvalent. And this is now confirmed by GSK this morning. So they are going to be paying $124 a share in cash. They're entering into this pact for this company, which is valued at $10.6 billion. They're saying that this means no change to GSK's 2026 full year guidance. I wonder what that means then for the business. But there we go. They are saying it will be accretive to core EPS in 2029. So it has a bit of a delivery period attached to it. But I think stepping back, what is interesting about this is a company that had stepped away. This is a business, that's under a new CEO.
0: Yep.
1: And with the new CEO, we are seeing the share price being something more active than it had been, and they're trying to allay pipeline fears, and they've returned to cancer. So oncology was something they hadn't been very involved with, and now they are looking at that a bit more, and they're up for what the CEO has called more scientific courage. So we'll see whether we get more deals from what is still a big business in the UK. And AstraZeneca out with some news around one of their obesity.
0: Yeah, you do need courage to pull off a deal like this, which is sizable in terms of GSK, one of the largest deals. It would be one of the largest deals ever. So Luke Miels, the relatively new CEO at GSK, and analyst expectations that maybe there's going to be some efficiency programs and deal making, and clearly the deal making is part of the direction. You mentioned AstraZeneca, there's that push into GLP-1 drugs, and there's some data that's come through in terms of their obesity pill showing that patients lose almost 12% of body weight. That is below the kind of numbers that we're seeing from Eli Lilly, but again, according to the details, there is a lower dropout rate due to side effects. So side effects less of a problem, and you're getting some progress in terms of weight loss. So it's a reminder AstraZeneca is trying to push in and disrupt, essentially, the market that has been held, of course, by Novo and Eli Lilly.
1: Yes, so we'll certainly watch the drug makers listed here in London at the start of trade. Let us tell you about some of the conversations we're going to have during the opening trade this morning. We will be speaking to Elisa Wood, partner at KKR. She's been on the programme a number of times before. Great person to speak to about private equity and its role in the capacity build-out that we're seeing from the hyperscalers and others, the data centre story, the AI story. Where does it leave private credit and private equity, the fact that we're seeing these businesses coming to public markets now? Jeffrey New, Senior EMEA Market Strategist at BNY, with some thoughts on the markets broadly, developed markets, but also on emerging markets, which, given what I was saying about Indonesia a moment ago, is going to be interesting. And Camilla Asabaruaga will be with us, Fixed Income Senior Portfolio Manager at EFG Asset Management. I read a great story this morning that suggested the World Cup, Tom, is going to lead to lower volatility in European and US government bond markets. So we'll ask her about that.
0: Possibly because we're all just watching
1: just
0: the football.
1: Because we're all distracted.
0: And distracted.
1: Yeah,
0: and
1: we've got something
0: less.
1: Else to think about.
0: Here's what else to think about throughout today, before we get to the World Cup, of course. Berlin Aviation Summit begins. We're going to get a keynote speech from the CEO of Siemens, Roland Busch. So we'll be listening out to that for you. Founders Forum will start here in the UK. We continue to focus on tech. It continues to be London Tech Week. And at 9 a.m. UK time, we're going to get South African GDP data. The Paris Finance Forum convenes with Bank of France Governor Emmanuel Moulin, relatively new in that post, of course, and Finance Minister Roland Le Secure to speak. And at 1:30 p.m. UK time, we're going to get the latest US trade balance data. That after China's exports and imports came in very strong indeed for the most recent month.
1: Yeah, something of an AI theme there as well. Coming up on the programme, Apple lays out plans to overcome years of snags to compete in the AI era, but investors remain unconvinced. We will have some of the details. Plus, what would rolling back Brexit mean for the UK economy? Yes, we're asking that question. It is 2026 after all. We will explore that. We've got some new research to contemplate from Bloomberg Economics. Up next, we'll be joined by Sam Linton-Brown from BNP Paribas Markets 360. If you have any questions for any of our guests, if you want to get involved in any of these conversations around this desk on any of the topics we've talked about, IB plus BBTV Go is the function to use on the Bloomberg terminal. This is Bloomberg.
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0: Welcome back. We're about 45 minutes from the opening trade this Tuesday. European futures pointing lower by 0.3%. We'll see how that adjusts, though, because the Bloomberg dollar index is down now about 0.2%. Bonds are bid and US futures are in positive territory. So we'll see if the negativity around Europe holds. There's been a significant turnout, of course, in terms of the sentiment around the AI trade. And you're seeing that particularly come through for the KOSPI over, of course, in Korea, which is currently up more than 8% after the sell-off we've seen in the last few days. So the oil story then. Oil prices down. The price of oil declining after Iran and Israel agreed to ease strikes against each other following a flare-up in hostilities that threatened to derail negotiations to end the Iran war. Let's bring in Bloomberg's Abir Abu Amar, who is in Dubai. Talk us through the latest then, Abir, and also what we've been hearing from President Trump in the last few hours.
1: Good morning, Tom. So look, what we've been hearing from President Trump over the past hour or so is not something that we haven't been hearing over the past couple of months or since the April 8th ceasefire agreement came into effect. He said that we could see a deal within a day or two. He said that Prime Minister Netanyahu in Israel had the right to retaliate against Iran's attacks. But what we've seen unfold over yesterday was some escalation. I mean, I would say the most serious escalation since the ceasefire was reached in the beginning of April, especially that Israel had hit Iran, some plants there, a petrochemical plant where Iranian officials had to evacuate personnel. It hit some cities in western Tehran and also western central Tehran and also western Tehran, leading Iran to also hit northern parts of Israel. So at the end of the day, President Trump had spoken to Prime Minister Netanyahu and all parties had agreed to cease those hostilities. Now, just bear in mind that Israel is still very much involved in the southern part of Lebanon, where Hezbollah, the militia backed by Iran, is active. Israel does not want to leave Lebanon. As a matter of fact, Netanyahu said that that is an intolerable argument for Iran to say that it will retaliate against Israel unless it leaves Lebanon. Look, Lebanon has emerged as one of the most important sticking points for Iran over the past few weeks. Iran says it is not willing to come to the negotiating table unless Israel stops its hostilities against against the southern part of Lebanon, against its ally Hezbollah. So that remains to be seen. That is, this is obviously on top of some other concessions, including Iran's highly enriched uraniums and the frozen assets. President Trump says a deal is imminent. We'll have to wait and see. Oil markets not really reacting as tremendously as they would have at the start of this on those geopolitical headlines, Tom.
2: Abir, I'll pick up. Thanks so much. Bloomberg's Abir Abu Omar in Dubai for us with the latest on those easing tensions then in the Middle East, at least for the moment, along with renewed demand for AI shares. Both of those factors helped stocks to rebound on Wall Street. And that has now extended into Asia, where we see a bit of strength there. Still, Bank of America is warning investors it's time to take profits from U.S. equities. Joining us now with his view of the world, Sam Linton-Brown, Global Head of Macro Strategy at BNP Paribas Markets 360. Sam, good to speak to you this morning. Thanks for coming in. So we were just hearing there from Abir about the state of the region, the state of the Middle East, oil prices in conjunction with that now down below the $93 mark on Brent. So we've got a 92 handle on Brent once again. Does any of that weakness in the oil price set us up for yields to drop? Because that seems to be what has really substantially changed for equities along with the oil price over recent months. Can we hope for a lower yield environment or no?
3: In the very short term, at the front end of curves, if oil prices come down, the market may pair its expectations for central banks. But basically, our view to the question of could this lead to a durable rally in fixed income is no. We expect higher yields in Europe, in the US. Europe, we think it's going to be driven predominantly by supply dynamics. US, we actually think it's going to be driven predominantly by Fed hikes.
2: Okay, so that's interesting. And I want to, we'll come back to what this means for the Fed and the ECB in a moment. But what it means for stocks is interesting because, as I mentioned there, Bank of America is now warning investors it's time to take profit on US equities. And a couple of the reasons they offer, they're talking about bear market signposts. One of them's consumer confidence, one's credit stress, senior loan officer surveys. All of that sounds as if it would be made worse by higher interest rates. So what are you thinking is the link? What do you think is the link between that higher yield environment and stocks at the moment?
3: I think what's key for risk assets, and including the equity market, is the reaction function of central banks. So if you have a central bank which is tightening policy, but it's tightening only quite marginally, and it's tightening with still a dovish reaction function, then I think that's okay for risk assets, because it's rate hikes for good reasons. It's because the economy is just so strong. And I'd argue that's the type of Federal Reserve that we've got today. It's not a hawkish reaction function, even if we're moving to a rate hike state of the world.
0: And you think you're pretty clear. You think we do get hikes, and a number of them from the Fed.
3: Back to back to back.
0: Back to back to back. What is the sequencing of that? And that is a growth story rather than an inflation story for you.
3: It's both, but it's predominantly growth. U.S. growth continues to be well above trend. The labor market, by many measures, is re-accelerating. When you think that the break-even rate of hiring in the U.S. is perhaps near zero, and you're printing more than 100,000 jobs a month, it's incredible. We have a forecast for the unemployment rate that goes to 4% at the end of this year.
0: So you have 4.3%. So it moves from 4.3 to 4% by the end of this year,
3: which is much beneath where the Fed forecast it. So you have growth well above trend, you have a labor market that's accelerating, and you have inflation around 3%. That makes it, we'd argue, quite difficult not to unwind the insurance cuts which were delivered last year through three rate hikes starting in December, back to back to back.
2: Right, so that's the view on the Fed. With the ECB, does that have a different complexion then? So you're saying the ECB is going to be hiking, but because of a really strong growth story, yes, there'll be inflation too as a result, but it's all about growth. On the ECB side, I'm guessing it's not about strong growth, it is much more about inflation threats.
3: It is indeed, yeah. I think the way I'd frame it is the ECB, we would argue, at a minimum, is going to hike twice, June and September, for inflation. Then if growth actually proves quite resilient in the Eurozone, it's possible that they deliver more than two hikes. But it would be a central case, a little bit less than the market's pricing today, that we just get to June and September, as you say, predominantly because they're concerned about a de-anchoring of inflation expectations, given what's happened in the energy market.
2: It's interesting that you say maybe that, well, you suggest perhaps that growth might hold up, or you correct me the exact words, but it might be better than maybe anticipated, and therefore they might be able to do more hikes. Is that because, I mean, is a sort of rising tide of US ships lifting European boats, to confuse a metaphor?
3: To some extent, but it's also fiscal stimulus in the Eurozone. It's important to remember, and it ties back into your earlier question around if bond markets can rally sustainably. Mm. The fiscal shift we have in Germany ongoing is absolutely massive. Germany will issue 35 to 40% more bonds this year than they did last year, having already issued in 2025 a quarter more than they did the year prior. Issuance in Germany this year will probably be four times the average of the past 25 years. So this is a really meaningful structural shift we're seeing in German fiscal policy that supports European growth as a whole.
0: Are you finding any value in sovereign bonds in Europe or the US?
3: We'd in particular be underweight the long end. That's especially the case in Europe, where there's also some regulation that leads to less long-end demand for duration. Mm. So in Europe, it's a case of high yield, steeper curves. In the US, it's also, to some extent, a case of steeper curves, but it's most clearly a case of high yields.
2: Yeah. And are you nervous about emerging markets at this point? Because we've been talking about strong dollar and the dangers for emerging markets for a long time. Actually, the dollar is a bit weaker this morning, but we've seen Indonesia stand out today with an off-cycle rate hike because of nervousness around various dynamics there. What's the emerging market thinking?
3: Yeah, we saw Indonesia today. Yesterday, we had some measures announced by Korea. I think what I'd say is that it's actually incredible the dollar isn't stronger, given what we've seen in U.S. rates and what we've seen earlier, at least with energy prices. So the market continues to trade with a dollar that's underperforming its fundamental fair value. That may be because of structural diversification flows or more currency hedging on U.S. assets. And what it means is that for emerging markets, you get the positive of very strong U.S. cyclical growth, but you don't have perhaps as high U.S. rates or as strong a dollar than would typically be associated with that. So it creates a more supportive backdrop for yen. At the same time, as a lot of structural positives have evolved on fiscal policy convergence to developed market, on central bank inflation fighting credibility convergence to developed market, on financial market liquidity improvements. So we believe in the structural bull case for yen.
2: Okay, so a relatively strong story then for out of EM. Sam, thank you very much. Thanks for bringing us your thoughts this morning. Sam Linton-Brown, Global Head of Macro Strategy at BNP Paribas Markets 360.
0: Okay, here's what else you need to know. this morning. The German government says it has decided with France to halt a 100 billion euro joint fighter jet project. The Future Combat Air System, or FCAS, initiative has been plagued with cross-border disagreements and multiple delays. A German official told Bloomberg that Chancellor Merz and President Macron jointly agreed that the companies involved were unable to find common ground. And the Pentagon, meanwhile, has accused some of China's biggest companies of supporting the Chinese military, including Alibaba and Baidu and BYD, the car maker. They were included in an update to the Defense Department's list after they were withdrawn from a previous version without explanation. Alibaba says it is, and its inclusion on the list is a mistake, while Baidu says there is no justification for its name being added. Meanwhile, Apple used its Worldwide Developers Conference to lay the foundation for a new generation of products, making the case that it can overcome years of snags to compete in the era of artificial intelligence. The firm announced an overhauled assistant called Siri AI, which is set to be the centerpiece of the company's latest operating systems. Apple still has to overcome investor skepticism about its AI strategy. The company's stock slid during the presentation Monday, falling 1.9% by the close. So Mark Gurman, who of course covers all things Apple for us, Anna, suggests this is a major moment for Apple as they try and reinvigorate their position when it comes to AI and actually have a strategy that builds AI into their products that investors and consumers can really get behind.
2: Yeah, and don't get too excited about it if you're in the EU.
0: No.
2: Would be the other message this morning, because Apple has delayed its Siri AI in the EU specifically because they say regulators won't engage, or at least regulators have not accepted any of the suggestions that Apple came up with over the past several months on how to make all of this compliant with the Digital Markets Act. And this is just the latest in a series of pushbacks by Apple against regulation in Europe. Last year, Apple was voicing opposition to some of the other rules within the Digital Markets Act. So we will see how this one progresses.
0: Yeah, so it's the Europe that they have to resolve. And clearly there's some tension there with regulators around the DMA, the Digital Markets Act. But there's also the question of China as well, because to get AI Siri or Siri AI unveiled across China, which of course is their second largest market for Apple, they have to work with regulators there as well. And they're not there yet. So those two key markets, at least for now, are not going to get access to this update from Apple, which they say is going to be coming through in the months ahead.
2: Coming up on the programme then, with a summer of AI-related IPOs ahead and big tech increasingly turning to public equity markets to raise money, where does that leave private markets? We'll discuss with Elisa Wood from KKR. That conversation coming up next. This is Bloomberg.
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0: And this is the opening trade. It is Tuesday, the 9th of June. Welcome back to the program, everybody. 30 minutes until we get to cash equity trading, and futures are suggesting a bit of weakness at the start of trade. We have the oil price a bit weaker. Maybe that takes a bit of an edge off London. Elsewhere, that could lift sentiment. But over in the States, Tom, in the part of the trading day that followed the European close, we saw US equities lose steam. So as a result, we perhaps just need to catch up a little bit with what we saw stateside.
1: Bond yields are down. Oil prices are down. The two are no doubt connected. So you're seeing yields down around one basis point across the US Treasury curve. You're seeing the 10-year currently yielding 4.54 in Europe. You're seeing a modest bid as well for German debt at the front end, with yields down close to two basis points on the two-year. Italian BTPs also seeing a bit of a bid, yields down two basis points on the front end there. JGBs over in Asia had been bid as well. And again, oil prices, $93 a barrel on Brent, and that ties in to the bid that we're seeing for bonds globally. This morning. We'll see to what extent that is going to be extended and sustained, and that ties to developments in the Middle East, of course. The tech story remains front and centre for us. You've seen that massive bid, as Anna was saying, for Asian shares and particularly Korean shares this morning after the sell-off that we've seen in recent days. And certainly the IPO story seems to be one of the catalysts. Major AI-related IPOs, of course, on the horizon, including OpenAI, SpaceX and Anthropic. Big tech increasingly turning to public equity markets to raise money. Where does that leave the private markets then? Joining us now is Alyssa Wood, partner at private equity firm KKR, who is in Berlin for the Super Return Conference. Alyssa, thank you for your time. What are the ripple effects to private equity as a result of these mega IPOs?
2: You know, this is a moment where I think the market really likes a simple, clean narrative. And that's not what we're seeing around the world today, whether it's in the IPO market with what you just mentioned, or what we're seeing in the geopolitical complexity world, the volatility across the markets. But if you are a cycle-tested manager, complexity is a good thing. You can navigate through that. You can be decisive. You can be deliberate. And you can actually be very disciplined. So this is a moment in time where if you can take that global complexity, whether it's in the public markets or in other parts of it, and lean in, it is actually a really great time to be putting capital to work. Now, I also think it's important to remember, though, that you never should be trying to time the market. We're private investors, right? That's what we've spent our 50 years at KKR doing and leaning into, is buying good companies we can make great on the private equity side. So trying to time the market is probably one of the biggest mistakes folks make. If you're very linear and deliberate in how you access opportunities around the world, what's happening, the volatility that's happening in the public markets actually could be your friend in trying to take advantage of some of that complexity and navigating through that.
1: So Alyssa, what is the AI play for KKR? Where are you finding opportunities?
2: We think about AI as a way to add value in the companies that we buy, right? It is all about the value creation toolkit. How can you make companies more effective, more efficient? How do you think about really growing the bottom line of the business you buy? That's where the value comes from, right? This is not about trying to time big themes. That's not what we're about, right? In the buy good, make great world, you're trying to have a toolkit of ways that you can grow the asset alpha in the businesses that you buy. It's all about that bottom line earnings growth, right? So if you can help supercharge that bottom line growth, whether it be through operational efficiencies, client solutions, marketing solutions, that's how we're using AI in the businesses that we buy, right? It's about that EBITDA, that earnings growth in the businesses. It's not about trying to make bets on which is going to be the model that wins at the end of the day.
0: Yeah, Alyssa, good morning. And for a long time, we've seen the private equity and private credit worlds being quite focused on the software side of technology and the asset light models, business models. And now we're moving to a world where a lot of the technology conversation is not asset light. It's talking about a lot of asset investment. Is that something you're investing into or staying clear of?
2: Listen, we're looking at all of this all over the world, right? Whether it's, you know, the software piece of it, we don't believe software is dead by any means. We actually think AI can help enable software in a very different way. But we're also investing in things well beyond this, right? We like the boring businesses, right? Like, we buy companies fundamentally that you use every single day that you don't even know you do. And you, by the way, couldn't live without, right? So I think that is very much how we've always approached it, right? When you think about industrials, when you think about healthcare, I always like to say we're investing in the unsexy things, right? So yes, we're looking at all of this, but we also do it in a very global way, right? You know, just because, you know, when you think about the world and how asynchronous the world is today, being able to invest across Europe, across the U.S., across Asia, gives you so many different opportunities at different moments in time, regardless of the theme and regardless of the sector, right? So when you think about the businesses we're buying, it's public to privates, it's buying non-core assets out of large conglomerates, it's about buying businesses in Japan, it's about investing in, we just invested in a business in Korea, it's about investing here in Germany, where we've been investing for, you know, 30 years now. So that for us is the key, taking these thematics across industries, across geographies, and looking at interesting places to put capital to work. Mm-hmm. So much of what we do, being 50 years old, we just celebrated our 50th anniversary on May 1st, is being that cycle-tested manager, right? Is understanding where the complexity is in the world. And this is about high-grading. This is not about de-risking. And manager selection today is actually more important than the themes or anything else that you can use to dictate where you put capital to work, right? If you've been through this before, it matters.
0: Okay. Yeah. So manager experience, having that long time horizon. You've talked about the long history at KKR, Elisa. You talked about investing in Germany, and I think you're there because we're heading towards super return. I wonder if you think the mood in the room at super return for private markets is going to be different, though, to other years. We've seen, of course, a lot of news coverage of private credit and the way that various investors have wanted money back from private credit funds. And I wonder if that's going to change the narrative, as well as what Tom started this conversation talking about, the kind of the return to public markets for some of the big tech players with their hyperscaler rollout. So will the mood be different this year, do you think?
2: You know, I think it'll be very interesting to see how this plays out. I think there could be a bit of concern about what's going on in the market with the volatility and the complexity. There's a bit of a paralyzation that we're seeing of this wait and see, to see where some of this plays out. And I think investors, if I could stress one thing in the conversations I'm going to have over the next few days at Super Return, it's that not being invested is actually your greatest risk, right? You need to be invested in this type of environment to be able to take advantage of what's happening in the market today. Sitting on the sidelines and foregoing that potential return in these moments of complexity is typically the biggest thing that you can do wrong as an investor. So even though we've seen heightened concerns around whether it's private credit or AI and software, some of the things that you just mentioned, you need to be, if you're with a manager and you can navigate through that, you actually can make very outsized returns in markets like this. And I think that's going to be one of the themes of Super Return this week. How do you navigate through that? Who are the managers that you can lean in and support? Because I do think this is a market where it's not all created equal, right? Like, if you look at private market investing and private equity in particular, and this is something Super Return's focused on for many years now, right? The who matters more than the what, right? So private equity is an asset class where the best managers versus the rest of the market can have over 1,400 basis points of dispersion of return. In public equity, that's 200 to 300, right? So making sure that you can be with the manager that navigates through that, finds the opportunities to buy good companies, make them great, exit those companies, which I know is another big topic that Super Return will be focusing on. I really hope that's the takeaway. It's about high grading your portfolio, not de-risking, and being invested and not sitting on the sidelines.
1: Yeah. Alisa, what on exits, because there is that perception that the private equity space is struggling with exits. What is the divergence, or at least the spread that you're seeing across managers when it comes to the story of exits? Those who are managing to get those exits and those who are constrained.
2: No, it's such an important topic, right? Because I look at KKR, right? This year alone, we've had 15 exits. In the last 2 weeks, we've had three, right? We've made 10 new investments this year. This is business as usual in a lot of respects. And I think on an exit standpoint, we're on track for this to be a record year for us. Now, how can we do that when the headlines across the industry are that exits are down and that the industry as a whole is struggling to put capital back? I think it really comes down to what are the companies you own and how do you actually effectuate an exit in those businesses? If you're reliant on the IPO market, for the right business, that may be just fine. But what we're really leaning in on, over 70% of our exits are about some type of strategic sale, sale to either a corporate, sale to a family, sale to another sponsor. If you look at the Cool IT exit, now this is in the liquid cooling space for data centers. We announced this a couple weeks ago. We were able to sell that business, you know, bought that business 3 years ago, bought good, helped make it great, grew the bottom line profitability of that company, and in 3 years was able to sell that to Ecolabs, a strategic in the space, for 15 times our capital, right? That at the end of the day is a game changer in our portfolio, and that's one of many, right? That's the difference today. If you can buy companies, what we do is we buy complexity. We buy those public to privates, those corporate carve-outs, partner with families, especially in markets like here in Europe, and create simplicity through our operational value creation, through that asset alpha. And then what do corporates and strategics want to buy on the other end of it? They want to buy that simple growth. They want to buy that simplicity. Mm. And if you can take that through the value stage of the ownership of the life of your business, you're going to have lots of opportunities and lots of ways to win in that exit framework. And I think that's the key, right? If you're with those cycle-tested managers.
0: Elisa Wood, thank you very much. Partner at KKR, thank you so much for joining us. Plenty more private markets coming up from Super Return. Coming up on this program, though, more M&A in the pharma space. GSK is set to purchase the biopharmaceuticals company Nuvalent in a deal valued at more than $10 billion. We'll have details on that. That's next. This is Bloomberg.
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3: Welcome back. 15 minutes away from the opening trade this Tuesday. European futures pointing low by 0.2%. US futures on positive territory. Anna.
4: So we'll watch the market open in around 15 minutes' time. One stock in focus is going to be GSK. It is set to buy the clinical stage biopharmaceutical company Nuvalent in a deal valued at $10.6 billion. Sam Fazeli from Bloomberg Intelligence is here to break down the deal for us. Good morning to you, Sam. So why is GSK interested in buying this company?
5: So GSK has got a new CEO, and as part of that, there is a focus on oncology. They gave up their oncology business about 11 years ago, sold it to Novartis, and they're back in the fray. So they've got three drugs in oncology, and this fits one of their other pipeline assets. That's going to be an area for them to be particularly growing in. And there's the strategy for you.
3: Do you expect is this kind of one and done on deal making for this new CEO? Is this a sizable ticket? Is there more to come?
5: Probably, but I'm not sure necessarily that's going to be this year. Remember that the other way that these companies can access drugs is through licensing deals, which is a slightly cheaper way of accessing. Here, they want to own the asset completely, which, of course, in a licensing deal, you do too, but you only have to pay royalties. Here, they own it. So that's where they've gone. I think there'll be more M&A over the next 4 or 5 years.
4: Certainly interesting to watch the changes that this new CEO brings about and the share price performance running up to him taking over and his early days. Let's talk about AstraZeneca, because we've seen their experimental obesity pill get some test results which seem to look a mixed bag or better.
5: No, good.
4: Yeah.
5: Good.
4: Okay.
5: Not a mixed bag, not a better. It's in line with all the other oral drugs we've seen, ranging from 11% maybe at one of the doses. Remember, it depends on dose two. For Pfizer, all up to 13-14% for one of the drugs that is in development by Structure Therapeutics. So it's in that band.
4: Okay.
5: Tolerability is good, and it's ready to go, and it makes sense to take it to phase three. Remember, they can combine it with some of the other drugs they have, which is where I think Astra is particularly focused.
4: Yes, they've been talking about that for a while, haven't they? Yeah. Comorbidities and using other drugs too.
5: Exactly.

0: Weekends, when you're thinking about it, the more interesting thing is how do we trade on Monday, how do we trade at the start of the week? And I think all things on the that perspective have been relatively positive. We've seen some of that positivity carry through into today. We've even seen some of the like real leverage parts of the market, such as Korea, positive overnight. So I think ultimately it's kind of seen as a bit of a healthy correction. The kind of underlying story around AI that yes, earnings expectations are high, but underlying earnings momentum is relatively strong at the same time. I mean, obviously, you know, there's going to be hurdles along the way. We saw that with broad come last week, and we could see it again this week with Oracle. And then obviously, you know, we've got these big IPOs on the docket. We've got SpaceX now, OpenAI. That's a lot of capital for the market to consume. But so far, indications for SpaceX are relatively positive, and they've been brought to market with confidence in capital markets. So it doesn't really feel like we've had this big AI negative catalyst that's going to serve as an inflection point at the moment. Could it be on the horizon in the medium term? Possibly. I think, yeah, the Markets Live blog today, Anthony Stevens, he's written some really good stuff about the, you know, tokenization efficiency for AI. US is very expensive. China is a lot cheaper. So if you see some of these, you know, to pivot towards China from the US, does that undermine some of the, you know, profitability for the large scale hyperscalers?
1: Yeah, is that the risk, or is higher rates another risk for the equity rally that we're seeing revived today? I mean, with the ECB coming up, we were hearing from BNP early in the show, they expect the Fed to hike three times towards the end of this year, back-to-back hikes. But the ECB is coming up.
0: Yeah, I think for the ECB, I think, you know, I mean, I think the thing I'm kind of looking at for more is the FX channel in terms of things I look at for. You know, obviously they're going to hike. That's not relatively interesting. It's the messaging of what comes thereafter. And, you know, they remain laser focused on fighting inflation. And yes, on the day that may elicit some euro support. But again, I've, you know, made the parallels with 2011. You know, they either may need to reverse course eventually, in which case it'd be a euro negative, or they could be tightening policy into a growth slowdown. The data has been relatively downbeat. We've seen, you know, awful PMIs, we've seen negative German factory orders. And then with the US side of the equation for the dollar, yes, there's that inflation angst, but there's a lot more positive growth story. Sort of the ISMs, you saw that of non-farm payrolls. So absent a material de-escalation with the Strait of Hormuz, I still fancy euro dollar to potentially tilt lower.
2: Okay, yeah, BNP saying to us earlier that they see the ECB and the Fed hiking for very different reasons, echoing your point, different, very different growth narratives. What about the role that Iran plays in the Strait of Hormuz right now? I saw some Bloomberg Economics research that was suggesting 6 months until you get real issues around inventories. We're down on oil prices this morning.
0: Yeah, I think, you know, if you look, you see a lot of intraday fluctuations when it comes to Iran, but if you look at the past few weeks, we haven't really seen actually too much traction through the market. I think the big thing is that Brent's holding below 100. A big part of that is the US doesn't really want to escalate at that point. So unless we get a material escalation, then in terms of actual traction for Iran, now that we know more about how central banks respond, we'll probably be a little bit less.
1: Adam, thank you very much indeed. Adam Linton from our MLive team. Remember, you can get up-to-date analysis and insight from Adam and the rest of the team. Just go to MLive Go on your terminal. Let's get your stocks to watch right now. Alex Morden, staying by. Alex.
3: Morning, Tom. Well, yeah, let's kick off with the European defence story. The German government saying that a project with France, they've agreed to put it on hold for a next-generation fighter. And part of that is because of the tension between two of these firms here, Dassault, the French manufacturer, and, of course, Airbus. These two are partners in this 100 billion, almost decade, long project. It's now been put on hold. You can see Airbus year-to-date down around 11%. Dassault up around 9%. Interesting to watch both of these, what kind of moves we might see on the back of that news. And just looking at a quote from Muller, she's a senior lawmaker in the co-governing Social Democrats, basically saying the focus now has to be on finding a new project moving forward. We know the broader picture here, the geopolitical picture, is the need for Europe to increase its defence spending. Let's turn to Italian banks then, and we can see Monte Pesci, it's performing well, getting that boost from all the takeover concerns. There you can see Monte Dei Paschi is the orange here, getting a boost there from the approach from Intesa and Banco BPM. The Italian government saying, hey, we're hands off on this one. It's going to be the price that decides who wins that takeover race. And finally, let's just turn to Diageo, a street low from Morgan Stanley. Interesting to see what that's going to mean for the drinks maker. Of course, we know the broader challenges they're facing as younger people particularly turn away from alcoholic beverages, down around 6% year to date.
2: Thank you, Alex Morgan, with an update on some of the stocks that will be in focus. More from Alex as we get these markets open then. The market open is coming in, what's that, 7 minutes, Tom, roughly. We're going to be watching those drug makers then. Yes. There could be a bit of pressure on GSK going out and doing what, as you rightly pointed out earlier, would be a big deal for them, this kind of substantial M&A over in the United States, back into oncology, as Sam was saying. So we'll watch.

0: that one. AstraZeneca, haven't seen an opening, a pre-market on AstraZeneca, but we'll certainly keep that one in mind as well, given that Sam was describing these results as good.
1: Yes, Sam Fazeli, our drug czar, being pretty clear, these are good. These are good results from Astra in terms of the obesity drug that they're pushing out, the GLP-1, at least the latest set of results that have come through. So to your point, we'll watch Astra. And yeah, deal making, more than $10 billion US dollars that GSK is pulling the trigger on to buy Nuvalent. So we'll see to what extent investors adjust to that. Yes, there could be some downside pressure. This is a new CEO. They'll have more of a pipeline, more drugs coming in within the oncology space. But at least in the short term, will that put a little bit of pressure on the shares?
0: Yeah, it is. If you draw a conclusion from the higher share price as to what the investor community thinks of this pivot back into oncology, then some have said that's getting a positive reception. In terms of broad risk sentiment, it does seem as if things are much more positive going into today than they were yesterday. But we might still end up with this situation where we see European equity markets just on the back foot, just because of where the US session ended compared to where it started yesterday. So futures are still pointing a little bit lower here in Europe, just down 0.3%, though.
1: Yeah, after falling, about 0.1% by the close yesterday. Tech stocks did quite well. We'll see if the likes of SD Micro and ASML, B Semiconductor, which performed quite well yesterday, continue those gains today, given the AI optimism. European futures pointing lower right now by 0.3%.
0: And just seeing a headline crossing that Morgan Stanley strategists are lifting European miners to overweight, so we'll keep an eye on the mining sector with all of that in mind. Oil prices on the back foot, so we'll keep an eye on the oil majors as well. That is still to come. The opening trade will be with us in a few minutes' time. We'll be back with that here on Bloomberg's opening trade. This is Bloomberg.
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0: A few minutes to go then until the opening trade this Tuesday. The session for the S&P 500 yesterday, this is where Europe closed. And actually, you saw the S&P 500, yes, notching up gains of 0.3%. But they started the session higher and then grounded a little lower. But gains still came through, and it was the chip sector again. It was the likes of Micron and Intel putting in strong performance that lifted the S&P 500 by the end of the close. It was a much brighter pitch for the Nasdaq, closing with gains of more than 1%. And the backdrop today, the Asian markets have proven strong. You've had that massive rebound in the KOSPI after the sell-off gains of around 8%. So the handoff is there for Europe, though futures, as we flip the board, are pointing low. Despite the fact we've got dollar down, yields down, oil prices down, and that handoff from Asia, you're looking at European futures after losses of about 0.1% yesterday, pointing low by 0.4%. Watch the energy stocks, of course, and watch the chip makers. You had strong performance from the likes of ASML yesterday. FTSE 100 futures here in the UK pointing low by about 11 points. Anna, what are you watching?
1: Yeah, let's have a look at some of the individual stocks and sectors in focus. In fact, it's quite a lot of sectors. Pharmaceuticals in focus. GSK making a move over in the United States for some M&A in the oncology space. That's for Nuvalent for $10.6 billion. We watched that. AstraZeneca with some good results, according to Bloomberg Intelligence, out on their obesity pill. Well, what's the defense sector? We've seen the German government saying it's agreed with France to halt the €100 billion joint fighter jet project, FCAS. So that is being halted. Some work will still continue. The core of it might still continue, but that's something to watch. Morgan Stanley strategist cutting European defence to equal weight as well. And we continue to watch the Italian banking story after we've seen Intesa make the latest bid. We talked about this a lot yesterday, Tom, and the Italian government has said basically made the best price win.
0: Yes, the government standing on the sidelines, at least for now. Will we see some banking consolidation in the Italian banking space? It's a story we continue to monitor, and we'll be interviewing key executives, of course, in the next few hours as well. Here's the opening price coming through for the FTSE 100, currently down 0.1%. Across the benchmark, no move net, no pricing yet. There we go, down a little under 0.1%. Again, after closing almost flat yesterday, a little bit of a loss coming through by the end of the close, the chip makers performed well. We'll see how that reflects in terms of the defence space. Really important story that Anna was flagging there in terms of FCAS, which have been so consequential in terms of the aspirations for Europe around France and Germany. But the combination between Dassault Systèmes and Airbus hasn't worked out, according to the reporting around Chancellor Merz saying that deal is now off. FTSE 100 then currently down by 0.3% across the benchmark. Very modest losses so far. You're actually seeing gains, though, in the Netherlands. The IBEX is up about 0.1%. And over in France, the CAC 40 is off by 0.2%. Anna, what are you seeing on a sector by sector basis?
1: Yeah, let's bring up the sector picture and see what we've got there. So technology has been rebounding in Asia, and that's probably important to say as we continue to see another decent day for the technology space. So that sector is the best performing across Europe. But what is interesting, actually, is that we have technology leading. But in terms of the balance of sectors going up and down, most sectors are in negative territory. So it's interesting that technology is moving in the opposite direction to the to most sectors. So to the upside, we have technology. We also have banks up by 0.2% and media. So some quite cyclical sectors doing okay and growth-related sectors. To the downside, healthcare. But three-quarters of sectors in Europe are negative. So this is an interesting dynamic this morning. So we have Bayer is weaker. We also see GSK weaker. But it's not weaker by much more than the rest. It's down by 1.4%. AstraZeneca's down by 1.25%. I wonder if this is more of a play on, you know, broad risk appetite rather than the specifics around GSK and AstraZeneca news flow, which we've been covering this morning.
0: Yes, so pharma back in space on the back of that deal making, and yet a drop of what, 1.3% so far for GSK. In terms of some other individual names on the move in the tech space, Infineon Technologies over in Germany up around 2%. So again, in terms of the semiconductors, you're seeing that up. Side. On the downside, buy in the healthcare space down around 2%. And you're also seeing a little pressure on some of the financial services firms, including Wise Group, down around 3%, Anna. So that's the picture broadly, as you see across the benchmark in Europe. Losses are just 0.1%.
1: Yeah, just 0.1%, despite the fact that, you know, two-thirds of the sectors are in negative territory, but there's some heavyweight ones moving higher, and that makes the difference. So we're down 0.1%, as Tom says. Let's get another perspective on these markets. We're joined now by Jeffrey Yu, senior market strategist over at BNY. Pleased to say he's on set with us this morning. Jeff.
2: Morning.
1: Good morning to you. Thank you for joining us. What do you attribute the wobble in sentiment around AI to? Because there are all kinds of contenders, and depending on which one it is, I suppose, then that helps us understand whether that just was a wobble mid-cycle or somewhere in the cycle, or if it is a top.
3: I would still say the top contenders still fed expectations. Ultimately, you know, where we go in terms of risk appetite, and it's not just for tech, it's really globally, you know, what we're seeing in EM, in Europe even, where do financial conditions go? In particular, where do US financial conditions go? And the payrolls report on Friday, I think that jolted markets a bit out of, I wouldn't say complacency per se, because inflation concerns had been in place for some time, but it could even be higher than previously anticipated. And I think that was the trigger. So some relief from today, but I don't think we're really in the clear until the Fed decision.
1: Okay, so that's next week. So, and I think we've got some Oracle numbers out just tomorrow, haven't we? So that could be another signpost on the AI journey. But you think then that the AI trade can it withstand the Fed narrative as it stands at the moment then, Jeff? Is it just needed to reprice around it?
3: So if markets believe in the secular narrative, and of course, you know, monetary policy broadly reacts on a cyclical basis, yes, there's short-term surprise shocks, but that's not something you really deal with in terms of monetary policy, then yes, certainly. So there's no reason to doubt that. Of course, we'll see if whether earnings can continue to deliver. There will be questions about the funding for the IPOs coming through, but we're not seeing any signs of stress right now. But you know, ultimately, if front-end interest rates rise and your risk-free rate rises, then the bar is just higher for every single risk for every single risk asset. And I think we just need to get a bit accustomed to that. But taking a step back, sticking to the cyclical side of things and financial conditions, where does inflation go from here? And I think, you know, that's where the tensions in the Middle East, whether the ceasefire holds, and that comes into play as well.
0: So that's really interesting. In terms of the timing that you're framing for us, which is these mega IPOs coming to the market at a point where we may see, at least at the front end, yields moving higher or rates higher. You're not seeing signs of stress around the IPOs yet.
3: No, you're
0: quite clear on that.
3: We're absolutely clear on that, and I think the Fed, you know, with Fed Chair Walsh's first meeting, the kind of message that's going to be sent, is it going to be a very consistent message in all of these questions coming through? It's all relative, you know, at the end of the day, right? So even if we have a secular picture in terms of AI, even if it is very strong, if there's a massive repricing, which again is not our base case, but if there's a massive repricing in the price of money, so to speak, you know, from the Fed, then we will need to reassess because the cost of capital is going to go up, right? And that's where I think investors are putting money into the IPO. They would need to reprice their expectations as well. So several steps in the way, the secular and the cyclical, the short-term, the geopolitical, all that's being into play, and we just need to, you know, rank our priorities.
0: Is there a level on the 10-year that you're focused on that becomes a real headwind for equities?
3: Real is the right word there, as in the real yield, right? Yeah. So if inflation really starts to go up and then, you know, pricing power, I know that's something we talk more about staples, you know, where they can sort of pass on costs, but you'd argue that AI firms, they perhaps can pass on costs as well, given there's so few of them in a strong position to do so. So if real yields are really start to move, now that would again require the Fed to actually move ahead of where even inflation is. We're a long way from that right now, so I'm actually not too concerned about it right now. But if, and every single central bank has said this, it's really even less about headline inflation, wages, if wage growth, and I think that's what spooked the markets on Friday, if wage growth is stable or even shows signs of firming up, that's where you have to move on the real side of things, and that's where repricing happens.
1: We heard from BNP earlier on, they were talking about the different narratives behind the ECB and the Fed now, expecting both of them to hike, but for really different reasons, and suggesting that the US is hiking because the economy is reaccelerating, or at least there were signs of reacceleration. Yep. How would you characterize the US growth story right now?
3: I'll be sympathetic to that view. We don't see the hiking at this point. Again, let's see where the labor market goes. But on the ECB side of things, I still stand by my case that I think it's policy error. Right. So they hike this week. You know, there's a risk they're going to be cutting, you know, towards Q4. And we've sort of been there before. Right. Because if you just look at the figures, if you look at, you know, where household demand is, where aggregate demand is, completely different place than compared to where the US is. Right. So that's where the new Banque de France governor, you know, coming in, I think he's going to have a very, very, very strong message about growth. President Macron stated that before.
1: So you think it will be a mistake if they hike this week?
3: Yes. Yeah. I do think, you know, this is reacting. We've even had some governing council members talk about a a second hike as a matter of when rather than if. So are we really getting ahead of ourselves here? And again, if you look at all the PMIs, what they're pointing to, the services on the manufacturing side, really wobbly right now. You're not really seeing the underlying strength. So you're tightening financial conditions, the period where there are fiscal constraints in Europe, households, and they're demonstrating restraints of firms as well. Like in the UK, I think the BOE's approach is much fairer, where Governor Bailey has said he's not convinced, you know, by the overshoot story yet. And also, I just keep on going to that one number: household savings rates in the UK is approaching 10%, right? So that just tells you where the households are, right? So yes, rates are high, but they're very, very cautious. So that's a European context, really shouldn't be hiking.
0: What's the historical context of that 10% savings rate in the UK?
3: So I think we see that during periods of, so COVID, right?
0: Yeah.
3: That was a unique situation. But when households are extremely concerned about the environment, about the labour market, and rightfully so, given the direction of the labour market, as Governor Bailey has highlighted, so that just shows caution, right? And savings rates in Europe, especially in Germany, have traditionally been high. So there isn't that much spending going on. And that in itself is a form of a restraint, which the BOE is recognising, and the ECB less so.
0: What are the links between EM and Europe right now? Are there lessons to be learned? Is it a stretch to suggest that what we're seeing in EM, and yes, there are very different impacts around the currencies, but what we're seeing in the EM, and maybe some echoes of what we may see in Europe if the strait remains closed for a longer period of time?
3: So I think balance of payments really matters. If I look at Southeast Asia right now, that's where you're seeing some of the stress. Of course, in Indonesia, we saw the off-cycle hike today. I was just looking at some of the numbers, you know, coming through. We've had like 75 basis points in 7 weeks, right? So that just shows, you know, where you have an environment in EM which is sort of still dependent on foreign funding or FX funding. And to be clear, compared to, say, 1998, Indonesia and the rest, they're much better in terms of being self-funded. So I would absolutely not draw comparisons, but that balance of payments angle is in place, and it goes back to real rates. However, the bar for real rates in EM is far higher compared to, say, European currencies and the like. So, you know, that's where I think people want to see either greater fiscal constraint, greater fiscal restraint, which I think is what's being demanded of Indonesia at this point, or you move aggressively on interest rates to create a buffer for your currency.
1: Yeah, it's interesting. We've had two voices then on the programme when asked about emerging markets in the context of off-cycle rate hikes, which sound quite, have a sort of alarming nature to them, I suppose, for some in the markets. But you and our earlier interviewee from BNP both giving quite resilient stories around EM, both in relation to their own history and in relation to developed markets. What does that tell us about where we are on the EM narrative?
3: I do think that policymaking is much more dynamic right now, and there's less of your hot money dollar inflows in 1998 pouring into the real estate market. One of the reasons we really liked Indonesia is an EM trade, let's say 2 or 3 years ago. So the green transition, nickel, the world's dominant nickel producer, so really converted in that terms of trade approach, fiscal strength, and also being self-funded, right? So that self-funding issue is just so important to avoid, these dollar shocks. But having said that, so you've got to look at the other side of the equation as well. So how about onshore flows, be it from Indonesia or elsewhere in Asia or anywhere, going to the US, because US rates are going up. So even if you make a case that what Indonesian authorities or any authorities in EM have done right now is strong, that could all be spoiled if the Fed becomes much more hawkish than anticipated.
0: Okay, so watch the flow show again.
3: Absolutely.
0: If you get a more hawkish Kevin Walsh than maybe somebody expected. Should we? Does the world need to brace for structurally higher inflation longer term, Geoffrey?
3: That, I think, is what a lot of central bankers have been highlighting already, but in part, they're not ready to go there yet, because if you actually do deliver strong returns to, say, productivity growth and from AI and the like, that could be disinflationary as well. In the short term, again, the risk is we've had supply shock after supply shock after supply shock. So on a combined basis, if you have 3 or 4 major supply shocks in the space of like 4 or 5 years, that can become a bit structural as well. So that's the fear. If it becomes embedded in household expectations that you're just going to see never-ending supply shocks, then it becomes structural. You can't say like transitory stuff, for a period of 5 or 6 years, right? So that's where language needs adjusting.
0: Yeah, five or 6 years on transitory is probably about the cutoff point, isn't it, Jeff?
3: Indeed. Yeah.
0: Jeff, thank you very much indeed. Always fantastic to get your insights on these markets. Jeff, you're senior market strategist over at BNY. Let's check in on the Core 6 right now, about 11, 12 minutes into your Tuesday session. So you're seeing some upside gains once again for for ASML. One of the strongest performers yesterday in the session, building again on the gains, up 0.9% for the maker of those lithography machines. On the tech enthusiasm, LVMH in the luxury space, interestingly getting a bit of a lift, up 0.3%. Downside pressure, though, in some of the drug names. Novo Nordisk down 1.2%. Rheinmetall on defense, down 1.2%. And Schneider Electric, with their exposure to data center stories, down 0.2%. Modestly, Nestle largely unchanged. Let's get some more details on some of the individual stocks on the move. Alex Morgan standing by. Alex.
2: Well, thanks, Tom. Yeah, picking up from what you're saying there, some of that downward pressure on some of the pharmaceutical names. AstraZeneca down around 2% this morning. GSK down around 3%. Now, that's obviously AstraZeneca. You're talking earlier in the programme about their new pills, the results from their weight loss drugs. GSK, obviously the talk of that deal. But both of those going down slightly. WPP, though, is moving. It's moving up. It's up around 5%. We've had Berenberg upgrade that to a buy. The broader picture there saying that communication firms like WPP and advertisers, maybe the threat from artificial intelligence has been overstated. So an upgrade of Berenberg there, seeing WPP on the move around 5%. And then let's just turn it over to Italian banks. And we've seen the main players when it comes to the Monte dei Paschi all on the move this morning. Of course, the Italian government saying, you know, we're hands off on this one. Monte dei Paschi itself up around 3%. BPM and Intesa as well, also up and in the green out of the gate this morning.
1: Thanks, Alex. Alex Morgan with a rundown of some of the stocks and sectors in focus. So that's where we are on the European equity markets, looking a bit more positive than maybe we'd anticipated. Just half an hour ago, the futures were pointing lower, and now we have just the FTSE 100 in negative territory. Coming up on the programme, the countdown to the IPO liftoff. Of course, SpaceX is going to come to the market this week. We've heard from OpenAI about their plans possibly to come to the market in the fall, in the autumn. We'll get the details next. 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
3: Welcome back. This is the opening trade Tuesday, the 9th of June, and this is the picture we have for you on European equity markets. Pretty flat overall, just up a tenth of a percent, but a bit of divergence around that. A better performance, though, than perhaps we were expecting to see for European equity markets. Tom, we are not firmly in negative territory, apart from the FTSE, which is down by 0.4%, weighed down by the healthcare sector, it seems.
4: Yes. Tech is broadly across global equities a catalyst today. OpenAI is the maker, of course, of ChatGPT. The IPO story is part of that catalyst, it seems, and OpenAI has filed now confidentially for an IPO, as we've been expecting. Now we have that confirmation. The mega SpaceX IPO, meanwhile, is just days away. AI rivals then racing to tap public markets for their ambitious growth plans. Let's get more from Bloomberg Intelligence analyst Matt Bloxham. Matt, let's start, before we get to SpaceX, and the countdown is firmly on for that one. Where are we on OpenAI? They filed confidentially. Do we know anything else about their plans, about the timing, about the pricing, and about how they're positioning this?
5: Yeah, nothing about pricing. In terms of timing, you know, that they've they're giving the kind of chilled, relaxed air that, you know, we'll do it when the timing's right, but, you know, it makes sense to actually kind of get the paperwork in there now rather than later, which does make sense. But, you know, they also imply that there are some things that it might be easier for them to do as a private company than the public. What those things are, we're not quite sure, but you know, they've obviously had some issues recently about the revenue model and, you know, losing momentum relative to Anthropic. So it's possible they may be, you know, going through a bit of a reorg of the product lineup, maybe reinvesting or doubling down on the enterprise size, which is where Anthropic has really kind of got momentum. And it's easier to kind of do that reshuffling and repositioning the company when you're private than in the full glare of public investors. That might be one explanation.
3: I like how all these filings with the SEC are confidential, and then
4: we find out.
3: And we know about them. But let me ask you about a bit more about OpenAI then. Are we thinking about this as a test of investor appetite? I mean, clearly for AI, but the ability for the investor community to absorb lots more listed AI businesses all at the same time, because they're coming in quite quick succession, perhaps.
5: Yeah, absolutely. And, you know, capital is fine. I mean, people talk about there being lots of cash on the sidelines, but, you know, we've seen a bit of a sell-off in the last few days, which I think at least to some degree is because people are making money for SpaceX. And so I think for there to be enough capital around to kind of support an Anthropic IPO and then an OpenAI IPO, then momentum in the overall fundamentals of this industry needs to keep going in the right direction. Because otherwise, you know, people are going to either, you know, see softer demand for these things, or you're going to see capital come out of other parts of the listed sectors to kind of fund that trade.
4: I had a smug investor yesterday at London Tech Week telling me that he had got into SpaceX in 2020.
5: Okay.
4: And he had quite a big smile on his face.
5: Yeah.
4: How much enthusiasm is there for this SpaceX IPO? What do we know so far about the marketing of it?
5: Yeah, there's a lot of enthusiasm here. I think in the old days, we'd have called this, like, you know, a hot IPO. There's this talk that there's lots of $10 billion plus orders in the books from big investors. I mean, that's a usual part of the process. You know, when somebody wants an allocation and a hot IPO, you have to kind of go big on your order to kind of demonstrate your commitment. And yeah, I think that they're talking about closing the institutional book by the end of play tomorrow, Wednesday. And then there'll be a lot of, you know, kind of positioning and, you know, back channel discussions between people to try and get a good position. But you put a $10 billion order in, not expecting to get anywhere close to $10 billion in the final demand. So, you know, I think they need this to be super oversubscribed for it to kind of be a runaway success.
3: Elon Musk has been giving some details, detailed design, we understand, of the AI data center satellites. Yes. And I think it's called AI-1 satellites. Mm-hmm. And these are their plans to send these giant satellites into space to act as data centers. And actually, he says that this is easier than what they've already been doing around Starlink.
5: Yeah.
3: That sounds like the kind of thing that might allay some investor fears. I don't know.
5: I think it could do. I mean, yeah, I published some research on the orbital data center yesterday, and it's interesting, even internally, it's a very polarizing topic. Some people think it's never going to happen. I think it's definitely happening within the next 1 to 2 years. Preliminary.
3: Wow. Very quickly
5: stuff. Yeah. And I think what he says is absolutely right. In some ways, an AI satellite is a much more straightforward piece of kit than a Starlink satellite. The big challenge is that they're much bigger and heavier, because you need huge solar arrays for the amount of power you're going to generate, and you need big radiators to cool the stuff down. And that scale and that mass is difficult to get into orbit, because it's big and heavy. And that's why they need Starship. And that's why they need Starship to be super cost effective as a launch platform, because without that, you can't get these things, even though the tech's a bit simpler. You've got to get them into space cost effectively. And so that's going to be a big challenge.
3: Yes. And the reusable nature of that, if all goes to plan, is important. What is the value of SpaceX then attached to, Matt, having had some time to think about where the value in this business is? Because there's the places they make money right now, and then there's their growth plans for the future.
5: Yeah, it's a great question.
6: Matt Watson literally just sighed or exhaled on that question.
3: Short thesis.
5: Yeah, I think it's a bit of a misdirection or a red herring to kind of look at the individual parts of SpaceX. You need to look at it in the round that ultimately the prize they're going for is this $22.5 trillion enterprise AI opportunity, and that all these different parts of the business have a role to play in creating an offering for that. The orbital data centers, the rockets to launch the orbital data centers, the chip manufacturing to go into the orbital data center, so that it's all a cost-effective plan.
3: Yeah.
5: And on top of that, Grok and their AI platforms are actually a credible offering to the enterprise customer, and that's where Cursor comes in, which is this business that they're planning to complete the acquisition on once they've gone public.
3: Okay, Matt, thank you so much. Lots more to talk about with Matt Bloxham, of course, from Bloomberg Intelligence. No doubt he'll be back as we build towards that IPO. Now, pivoting to another sector, this is Italian banking. The Italian finance minister has suggested the government won't interfere in any battle for control of Monte dei Paschi, saying price will determine the outcome. Intesa Sanpaolo and Banco BPM are both bidding for ownership of the world's oldest bank. Let's get to Stephen Ahrens, Bloomberg's EU finance reporter in Frankfurt. Steve, thanks for joining us. So let's start with the politics of this deal. The Meloni government then deciding to take to the sidelines on this one. Is that the full story? And I'll be surprised.
7: Yeah, I think everyone's a tiny bit surprised, but I think it's a cautious approach, right? Before taking sides, they want to make sure they actually know what's going on. Banco BPM's sort of pitch on Sunday was a surprise. It didn't disclose any terms, so no one actually knows what exactly they're offering. Whereas Intesa's bid, they're both sort of proposing a deal with Monte Paschi. Intesa's bid on Monday was very concrete, very detailed, and so I think the government is biding its time. Also, obviously, yes, the Italian government has gotten involved in this kind of deal in the past, but it's always a bit of a political risk. If you show too much involvement in a deal that's a private sector deal, you're taking a risk.
6: Does that suggest the details you've just given us around Intesa versus Banco and their bids, does it suggest that Intesa is further ahead, is more likely to succeed than Banco at this point? Where are we in that kind of race?
7: Yes, it would seem so. I mean, it's difficult to say from the outside, but I think what's very clear is that Intesa's offer is much more well prepared. The CEO, Carlo Messina, who will actually be on TV later today, said that he'd been preparing a sort of side deal that is important for the Monte Paschi offer. He'd been preparing that since January, so almost 6 months now, whereas the Banco BPM deal seemed like a very almost spontaneous one. And so from that perspective alone, it does seem that Intesa currently has an edge on Banco BPM.
3: What's the next move from UniCredit, do you think, Stephen?
7: It's a good question. I mean, clearly UniCredit is a driver of M&A. The CEO, Andrea Rogel, whom we all know very well, is always keen to do deals. He actually bid for, as you may remember, he bid for Banco BPM last year. That deal was kind of prevented by the government. So there we have the involvement of the Italian government. I'm pretty sure he's thinking now about his next move. A takeover of Monte Paschi by Intesa would very much change the Italian banking landscape for him. It would broaden the lead Intesa already has on UniCredit, so he's definitely thinking about the next move.
6: Stephen, thank you very much indeed for that update on a potential merger amongst those Italian banks, Stephen Ahrens. And we're going to hear shortly, as Stephen was saying, from Intesa San Paolo CEO Carlo Messina. That exclusive interview is on the Pulse, 9 a.m. UK time, so make sure you stay tuned for that. There's a lot more coming up. This is Bloomberg.
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0: Good morning, everybody. This is the opening trade, 30 minutes then into our session. And European equity markets overall not doing anything, entirely flat on the Stoxx 600. A bit of recovery, of course, from Friday and the story of Friday, which was higher yields in the States, a better US economy, certainly on the labor side. That led to a lot of tech selling, very narrow sell-off. We saw a rebound on that story yesterday, and that took some of Europe with it. But though Europe closed pretty mixed yesterday, we started to price in a bit of catch-up for the latter part of the US session, the early part of Tuesday here. But now we've done that and we're pretty flat on the European stocks. The DAX is down by 0.2%, but the price for the downside goes to the FTSE 100. And Tom, that's being weighed down, it would seem, by some of those pharmaceutical stories that we've been talking about this morning.
1: Yeah, we'll give you more details on those. But let's first set the stage in terms of where volumes are at in the trading day today. Down about 35% right now. So just bear that in mind. On the upside, you do say the majority of stocks in positive territory. If you lift the hood then, 320 or so, 318 right now. Individual stocks across the Stoxx 600 currently in positive territory. On the downside, 263 facing losses so far in the session. Let's start with the leaders, though, and flag what is happening in terms of views on WPP in the advertising space. This is a company that has been under pressure, but it's raised a new buy at Berenberg. Thinks the sell-off around AI has been overdone. WPP then benefiting from that up point, 4.6%. You've got the likes of Givaudan also seeing an upgrade as well. That stock is up 5%. Thanks to the upside buy rating coming through from Deutsche Bank. Infineon is benefiting from the broader gains that we're seeing across the semiconductor space. A very strong session in Asia. You also had the semiconductors rallying the likes of Intel and Micron in the US. So Infineon getting that gain as well, up close to 2%. On the downside, let's flip the board and have a look at what's happening in the pharma space. Anna pointed out the FTSE 100 is seeing across the indexes the biggest losses so far, and pharmaceuticals are playing that role on the downside. Then GSK falling 3.3% on the back of a more than $10 billion acquisition that they're hoping to complete. Wise Group facing that investigation in Belgium. That continues, and pressure continues to weigh on that stock. Currently down 3.6%. Rheinmetall in the defense space, of course. We've seen the ending of this deal, it seems, at least between Germany and France, the FCAS deal around aircraft. And so the broader defense space is negative on the back of that. Down 1.2% so far. Anna, what are you looking at?
0: Let's get up to date on some of the other stories we need to know. We'll start with that very story then, Tom. The German government says it has decided with France to halt a 100 billion euro joint fighter jet project. The Future Combat Air System Initiative, or FCAS, has been plagued with cross-border disagreements and multiple delays. A German official told Bloomberg that Chancellor Merz and President Macron jointly agreed that the companies involved were unable to find common ground. AstraZeneca says its experimental obesity pill helped patients lose up to 11.8% of their body weight in a mid-stage trial. That is below the results from Eli Lilly's rival pill, but Astra says that the data is strong enough to compete in the fast-growing weight loss market. Oil declined after Israel and Iran agreed to stop attacking each other following an escalation in fighting earlier on this week. The flare-up put wider negotiations to end the war in the Middle East at risk, prompting President Donald Trump to appeal for de-escalation. Tom.
1: Let's stay on that story. Get more details with Anthony DiPaola, Bloomberg's Middle East energy markets reporter in Dubai. Anthony, what is the current state of play? We're seeing Brent down 1.3%, $92 a barrel. So it has that 92 handle on it. WTI below $90 a barrel. Some modest optimism that maybe there's going to be progress. I mean, how much weight do we put on these comments from President Trump?
2: Yeah, good morning, Tom. Yeah, we have come off quite a bit, given the positive fact that we didn't have an escalation of fighting yesterday. So we did see prices rise on an exchange of missile fire between Iran and Israel. President Trump came out saying that those two parties needed to stop fighting, which they did. So we've got, again, this time of pause. So we are seeing that kind of positivity on the fact that the fighting has halted for now. The ceasefire, which is tenuous, looks to be holding, but we're still not getting the oil flow through the Strait of Hormuz. So it seems that the base case there really is that until we get an opening and shippers and oil traders and the producers inside the Persian Gulf have that confidence that it's going to be open and it's going to stay open and that shipping can resume without risk, then we won't have that flow continuing. And that's really what's keeping the price up, because we are still seeing the markets starved of supply. There are a lot of other factors like lower Chinese demand, stockpiles coming on the market in countries like Japan, Europe, the U.S., and some oil that is trickling through via some other avenues, a route that goes across Oman, avoids the Iranian waters. So we are seeing these factors kind of moderating that price along with the fact that we haven't continued fighting at the moment yet.
0: Anthony, can I ask about inventories then? You mentioned some of the stockpiles and the use of some of those stockpiles. Inventories around the world, hard to estimate perhaps in parts of the world like China. But it does seem as if Bloomberg Intelligence has put out some research talking about the pressure on inventories. They're saying we're now down to only 6 months of inventories until... And once that is worked through, we would be faced with a severe global shortage. What's the thinking where you are around the inventory question?
2: Yeah, I mean, inventories is a big issue. That's a stock of oil that's in storage in the markets. And once we draw that down, that doesn't come back. So we need to get back to the flow of actual oil going to the markets. And some estimates are less optimistic than others in terms of some products. For example, jet fuel, the forecasts are for a very tight summer as people travel, potential for flight cancellations, for issues around viability, so it depends a little bit on the product, the fuel, or if it's crude. Of course, natural gas is going to be a big issue when we get into the European winter. So this is kind of the period where European countries need to be filling up storage, and without that flow of very important LNG coming out of the Gulf, there again we've seen a smattering of tankers that have managed to get through, but not enough to really fill those storage tanks. Of course, President Trump offering U.S. LNG as the panacea for this issue, but we will come to see towards the end of the summer, as we get into the European winter, whether those stockpiles have been refilled. And of course, all this is predicated on how long this conflict continues and when we do get a reopening. Of course, if the conflict ends today, we will take time to get ships back in position, to get oil fields back into production, refineries restarted at their full capacity. So it'll take a while to get those supplies back into market. The forecasts from here are that it'll take into next year before the market gets back to normal, if it opens now, Anna.
3: Okay. Complete victory in 2 weeks is what the president is saying around Iran. Bloomberg Middle East Energy Markets reporter Anthony DiPaola. Anthony, thank you. Let's tie that to what we're seeing then in the bond markets. You're seeing a bid for treasuries. You're seeing a bid for sovereign debt. And that is partly down to what we're seeing in terms of low oil prices, at least in the session today. So yields down to 4.54 on the benchmark US 10-year. Yields down 1 basis point, a little over 1 basis point. And you're seeing moves about 2 basis points at the front end here in the UK. The gilts 2-year at 4.35. The 10-year is below 5%, pretty comfortably at 4.92, yields down 2 basis points. All of this, of course, coming as bond investors monitor the durability and progress then of ceasefire talks between Iran and Israel, and of course the negotiations continue between the US and Tehran as well. Let's bring in at this point Camilla Asaburaga, portfolio manager at EFG Asset Management, with a lens on fixed income. Let's start there. Even if we do get a resolution around the Strait, is your expectation that yields continue to grind higher? What is your view in terms of how durable the very modest bond rally that we're seeing today is ultimately?
4: You would expect once, if best case scenario, it opens and everything is a success, although who knows what the definition of success is at this point anymore, that of course the oil price could go down and inflation expectations could go down. But in reality, you would expect a lot of countries to start increasing the demand for oil in the short term to replenish their reserves. So you could see that actually inflation remains relatively high for a longer time because of this, this supply shock that will translate into demand. And I know a lot of people are talking about growth and central bank policy, which is really important. But, you know, there are a lot of other risks that are that have come to a second degree in the market, but they are potentially more important in the longer view.
3: What are those risks?
4: So, for example, I mean, for me, the main risk continues to be fiscal policy and government, you know, policy in reality. So, of course, central bank policy and inflation is important. Growth is also important. But for me, fiscal policy is the main risk. You see spreads have been tight in investment grade and in high yield for a long time. They're at the almost lowest point ever. And it doesn't mean that that is a reflection that there are no risks. It just means that maybe risks have migrated to other parts of the economy. It's like when you have like a wallpaper and you put up a bubble and then another one comes out. So I do believe that a lot of that risk from a public credit has gone more to government. And government debt has increased, has doubled in the last 20 years, global government gross debt over GDP. So that is something that is structural. It's not something that happened in COVID. It's not something that happened because of a few supply shocks. It's something that more structural coming. And then that becomes even, I mean, of course, inflation is really important, but becomes that issuance, constant issuance from governments will be potentially even more important than inflation in the future, because government will have to compete with AI, with defense, with corporates for that capital.
5: Yes. And it's interesting that you focus us on fiscal and the risks around that, and the spreads conversation is interesting, Camilla, because we measure spreads against government debt, but actually maybe we're seeing relatively higher risk in the government debt space and lower risk in the corporate space.
4: 100%.
5: So does that mean then you've got, so are there places that you are in the corporate space that you're more inclined to put money right now?
4: Yeah, exactly. I mean, I do believe that actually, I mean, it sounds weird because it has never happened that especially in developed market corporates, you know, trade inside government, and I don't think it will. But you can see most of the corporate, especially investment grades, that have stronger balance sheets than governments now. And now it's a fair play of who needs that capital. Investors are asking governments for a higher premium for putting money into them versus, you know, strong investment grades or other, for example, governments in emerging markets. So it's, you know, they do have to compete and they do have to become more strong. Mm. And it's difficult to have that credibility given that it has, you know, that fiscal flexibility has deteriorated in the last years. And the interest of that debt has increased significantly. I mean, a lot of people are expecting it to be 4% of GDP in the next few years, and that interest cost is significant.
5: Yes, so the fiscal worry, and on the corporate side, we're seeing big technology companies, of course, raising equity now, but they're also still raising debt. They seem to have, you know, huge amounts of appetite for capital of all kinds right now. I just saw just yesterday Amazon raising money in the Canadian bond market, for example. What do you think of the balance sheet quality of some of these big tech names?
4: Yeah, the whole question is like, how will this AI thing translate into revenues? And, you know, it's a lot of the equity people are asking, like, the earnings grow or any projection. And it's still to be seen how they translate into proper revenues. But at least they do have still the corporate balance sheet in most of these companies still quite strong, the liquidity that they have. So it will potentially deteriorate as they increase their debt. But I do believe that the fiscal problem is stronger at the moment, or the risk is higher than this.
3: Would you buy that debt?
4: Well, we have, of course. Yeah. Everything has its price. That's what I always believe. And this is the true component in the end of our job. Is there's opportunities everywhere. Is if you buy it at the correct price. And for that, the fundamentals, I know it sounds so normal and basic, but honestly, people sometimes forget about it. And when these shocks happen, supply shocks, geopolitical shocks, then that's when true fundamentals show. And that's when you don't want to have just the index, especially when spreads are so tight, that a potential drawdown of betting on a loser will become a lot higher than not. So being selective and, again, diversification is a typical thing that you hear all the time. But honestly, it's not only a risk tool. It has become a source of alpha now.
5: Okay. I wonder whether we have to worry about any of this, Camilla, over the next, month, 6 weeks? Mm-hmm. Because with the World Cup season starting, Citi has actually turned bearish on rates volatility because of the World Cup. Is this going to have a material impact? I mean, it's quite late in the day, actually, is the only thing I'd say in counter to the late in the European day, that's for sure. Do you expect that we will be distracted, maybe, from the bond market story?
4: Yeah, it's funny because you sometimes forget that the market is made by people, you know? And when people are happy and excited about something, they it might. Actually, volatility might come down when people are just watching, you know, football. But
5: let's
4: see. It could happen.
5: Yeah.
3: Are you Spanish?
4: I'm from Chile. We didn't classify.
3: Okay. You didn't classify?
4: No. Can you believe it?
3: Yeah. Chile's not a bad team.
4: So going for other Latin American countries, you know, maintaining the...
3: Who's top of your list right now?
4: Well, I do think Argentina or Brazil, you know, should do well, hopefully.
3: Okay. Yeah. You're putting your neck out
4: by
3: going for Argentina and Brazil. Well done for that bravery, Camilla. But commiserations to Chile, though. Camilla Astaburaga, thank you very much indeed. Portfolio Manager at EFG Asset Management. Coming up, 10 years on, we discuss, this is a flashback, the Brexit blow to UK GDP and the price of re-establishing ties with Europe. Details next. This is Bloomberg.
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0: Welcome back to The Opening Trade. We are 49 minutes into the Tuesday session and European stocks have turned around, pointing, in fact, up. They are up right now, 0.2%. Futures had been pointing negative. There was an expectation that maybe things would turn around, given the optimism in Asia and US futures as well on the front foot, pointing high by 0.3% on the S&P. E-minis, NASDAQ 100 futures, looking to add to the gains of yesterday, pointing high by 0.6%, Anna.
1: Let's take a trip down memory lane, perhaps. It has been nearly 10 years since the UK voted to leave the European Union. Bloomberg Economics has done some analysis that shows the choice to leave the EU may have caused a GDP hit of between 2 and 4%. Now, some politicians are proposing new formal ties with Europe, but that might require costly concessions. Let's get into this conversation, shall we? 10 years on, Dan Hansen joins us, Chief UK Economist at Bloomberg Economics. Dan, well, you've opened a can of worms, haven't you? I remember 10 years ago, you know, we were drum-beating towards the vote itself. But, you know, a lot's happened since then. Yep. So talk us through how you arrived then at this conclusion of a 2 to 4% hit to GDP. Because what intrigues me about this, as soon as we made the decision, well, as soon as we actually left, COVID hit.
2: Yes.
1: And all kinds of weird things happened to lots of economies around the world. So how have you got to this conclusion?
2: So the way most people come at this and how we've come at it is that what you need to do is build a world or build a scenario where the UK didn't leave the European Union. And you do that by proxying the path of the UK using different countries. Now, a lot of models that do this, what we find is that the US has quite a big weight in them. And the reason why the US has quite a big weight in them is because prior to the referendum, the UK and the US had a fairly close GDP moved in a fairly similar way. Since then, that has changed quite dramatically. So if we keep the US and also Ireland in our model, because Ireland has very volatile GDP, we saw that the other day with euro area GDP, Ireland had a massive fall in GDP, we actually get a huge hit to the economy. We get a 10% hit, which just seems enormous to me. It means it implies the economy would have grown one percentage point faster a year over the past 10 years. That doesn't seem plausible to me. So what we've done is we've made some adjustments to the US, we've made an adjustment for Ireland, and that brings us down to this range that you mentioned of 2 to 4% of GDP. The 2 points to make is we take out Ireland, as I say, because of the GDP figures. We take out the US because they've had a massive fiscal stimulus. They didn't experience an energy shock. They've had an AI investment boom. And you can't attribute any of those things to Brexit. So that's how we get to the number.
0: How does that leave calculations about the benefits or not of rejoining, which is now part of the political discussion, at least amongst some in the Labour Party? How consequential, how material would that be? What would it have to look like to make up for that 2 to 4% range?
2: So it's really difficult because of the politics, as you say. And there with Brexit and the negotiations around Brexit, there have always been red lines. And the red line for the UK is freedom of movement of labour. That's the big one. And so that limits how far you can ever go in terms of the reintegration with the EU. But you're right, it is becoming a big conversation. The reason why it's becoming a big conversation is because growth has been weak and the Labour government thinks that getting closer to the EU, I should say, is the answer. But I think the key point is that, as is always the case with Brexit, politics clashes with economics and you can only go so far. So in terms of just to answer your question directly, in terms of the numbers, you might be able to halve the economic hit that we've just spoken about by getting closer to the EU. But that would look something like a Swiss deal. Like Switzerland is not in the European Union. But the key point with Switzerland as well is they have to accept freedom of movement of labour. So there are these big trade-offs. And the final point I'd make is it takes an awful lot of time to negotiate these things. We have an election in 2029, or by 2029. An anti-EU party is leading in the polls, so you have to question whether the EU would have any benefit of them coming to the table to negotiate with the UK.
0: OK, Dan, thank you very much indeed on that report of that analysis around the Brexit hit and the complexities of trying to offset some of that. Dan Hansen, Chief UK Economist at Bloomberg Economics. Join us now for a broader take on the markets and the action we're seeing today. Skyler Montgomery-Koning from our Markets Live team. Skyler, we can sit back and relax because the AI trade is back, the dip buyers were in, and things are looking rosy right now.
3: I mean, I wouldn't say sit back and relax entirely. It's definitely a positive movement that we've had more of a bounce today. It points to fundamentals not having entirely shifted against the AI trade. I'm a little bit more worried in the next 2 weeks because there is a lot of event risk. So that kicks off tomorrow with US CPI. We get a bunch of central bank meetings starting with the ECB this week.

0: of Japan, Fed, et cetera, heading into next week. And what you tend to see in rates volatility is that it bottoms in May because there aren't many central bank meetings, and then it rises quite a lot in June. So that worries me. You've also got the SpaceX IPO. You've got a massive options expiry on June 18th. And so I'm just, you know, seeing a lot of worrying things coming up.
1: It's okay, because Citi says with the World Cup, volatility in rates is going to drop because everyone's going to just be watching the football. But, I mean, that's quite late in our day is the point I keep coming back to. What about the oil price and the role it's playing here then, Skylar, because this has been a source of volatility for bond markets, hasn't it? We're down 1.3%, a 92 handle, oh, it just jumped, 93 handle on Brent this morning, but that's substantially weaker than it was just yesterday. We can't rely on any of these oil prices, though, can we? They're sort of as good until they're gone, until the news changes.
0: Yeah, it's really interesting. You've seen more of a disconnect between bonds and the Brent price than you did for kind of the prior 3 months towards until the end of May, when you got that really strong non-farm payrolls report from the U.S. And what you've seen, particularly in June, is that oil prices have been in a range, admittedly a wide one, between $90 and $100 a barrel, but you've still had yields kind of trickle up. And I think the idea is you're no longer in a world where lower oil prices are enough to get yields down, because you have a high level of oil price, and that means that your year-on-year inflation prints are going to be high until that comes down. That's feeding into central bank expectations, and so it's putting a higher floor on where yields can go, and it means that you get this natural drift up in yields, even if oil prices just kind of stay stuck where they are, which it does seem that is the base case. There's not a lot of more news in terms of the straight opening.
2: Is there a level of confidence in the markets that central banks can stop inflation becoming de-anchored?
0: Yes. This is very much my worry heading into the Fed meeting next week, is that if you look at yields, the real yield is what's driven the rise more recently. So your break-even's very, very contained. Even inflation swaps are very contained. So there's not a worry from that alone that you get inflation de-anchoring. And the idea is that you've priced in central bank hikes at the front end, and that's what contains it. So my worry heading into the meeting is you get higher yields regardless, because we're in this momentum trade where you have oil prices staying sticky, economic surprises are very positive, inflation surprises are positive as well. But if you don't actually have a hawkish Fed, then that makes term premium rise and break-evens rise, and so you get a yield rise regardless. The big difference is what happens to the dollar.
1: Yes, indeed. And we'll continue to track that. Lots of emerging market themes coming up this morning as well. Skylar, thank you very much for joining us. Skylar Montgomery-Koning from the Markets Live team. Interesting that the Italian banking sector is in good form today. We see some of those stocks really on the rise. And we're going to be hearing from Carlo Messina, the CEO of Intesa. That conversation coming up on The Pulse. Meanwhile, the broader story around stocks in Europe is increasingly positive. Now, some two-thirds of stocks, sectors rather, in positive territory today here in Europe. This is Bloomberg.
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0: Turn It Up with today's hits on TuneIn. We're bringing you the songs everyone's talking about, all in one place. Hear the biggest tracks right now from today's top artists. 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
1: Italy's Banca Monte dei Paschi says it's reviewing a 31 billion euro takeover bid by Intesa San Paolo, as well as a rival merger proposal by Banco BPM. Carlo Messina, the chief executive of Intesa San Paolo, joins me for an exclusive conversation in just a few moments. Also coming up, OpenAI files confidentially for an IPO, setting the stage for listing as soon as the autumn. And then President Trump insists that Middle East peace talks are on track after Iran and Israel agree to stop their attacks on each other. Now, there is a lot going on. Of course, we look at the Italian banking sector in Europe. We look at data in the U.S. And then we look at AI. Look, a recovery in the AI trade really entered the second day in a cautiously risk-on session. Oil prices falling on easing tensions in the Middle East. I'm looking at Brent crude actually falling towards $93 a barrel after Israel and Iran agreed to end attacks against each other. Now, very quickly, let's also get onto the European markets map just to have a look at whether that slight optimism in S&P futures gaining some 0.2% also translates into Europe. And it seems like it does with the FTSE is down a touch, down 0.1%, but the CAC 40 and the DAX gaining between 0.2% and 0.5%. So for the conversations that matter and the insights you need, let's get started.

0: newsmakers and market movers. This is The Pulse with Francine Lacqua.
1: Well, good morning, everyone, and welcome to The Pulse. I'm Francine Lacqua here in London. Now, Italy's finance minister says the government will not interfere in any battle for control of Banca Monte dei Paschi, saying price will determine whether Intesa San Paolo or Banco BPM prevail. Now, Intesa has offered to buy Monte Paschi for 30.6 billion euros a day after Banco BPM's offer, in a move that's set to spur a new phase of deal-making in Italian finance. Now, a takeover would create one of Europe's most valuable banks, and I'm very pleased to say that we're joined by Carlo Messina, the chief executive of Intesa San Paolo, for an exclusive conversation. Mr. Messina, as always, thank you so much for giving us a little bit of your busy schedule. So why now? I know you've given me through the years a lot of time. You've come on the program saying, look, you were focused on organic growth instead of large domestic acquisitions. What's changed?
2: Francine, the real point for us has always been the market share in Italy. So the areas in which we were able to create a lot of value is obviously Italy. We demonstrated in making the Venetian Bank's acquisition, the UBI acquisition, that through an acquisition in Italy, we can generate cost synergies and revenue synergies that can create a lot of value for our shareholders. But the real point has always been a problem in terms of antitrust. So we decided to work in order to find a solution for the antitrust. We reached an agreement with Unipol in making a disposal of a bank resulting from this transaction, and solving the problem of antitrust, we were ready to create value for our shareholders, entering into a transaction that can be very positive for all the stakeholders in the country. So I think that this can be really the most important part of the story, continuing to invest on wealth management and protection, because the acquisition of Monte Paschi di Siena and Mediobanca will bring us a significant volume of wealth management, and we can reach 2 trillion euros of wealth management, so we can become a 2 trillion euros wealth management company.
1: So if you strip away a lot of the assets, what do you think is the most strategic prize in here? As you're saying, you know, Monte Paschi has changed through the years. Is a strategic prize Monte Paschi? Is it Mediobanca, or is it also the Generali exposure?
2: No, so let me put in this way. First of all, just to come back on the point on the offer of BPM, because I defined yesterday in the conference with the investors a love letter. So there is no offer from BPM. So there is only a letter in which they hope to open conversation in order to have a merger. So the only real offer now in the market is the Intesa San Paolo offer. So just to make the point on what is the transaction really in the market. So having said that, the real value for us is the 50% of Monte Paschi di Siena that will remain with Intesa San Paolo, and on this portion we can create a lot of value through synergies in revenues and cost. And then on the other side also the Mediobanca, because Mediobanca can bring us wealth management, can bring us consumer finance, in which we are not the leader in the market, we can become the leader in the market, and then potentiality to make cost synergies through the strength that we have in Intesa San Paolo. We are considering a significant reduction of people with a significant number of hiring, and the significant portion of this will come also from Intesa San Paolo, because through the massive effort that we made in technology, we are ready to without social impact, we are ready to reduce also the cost base of the company. For the Generali area, it is only a participation, it is an equity investments that in a position to give a significant net equity, and so for us it is important to maintain the value of what we are buying, but at the same time it is also a way of making diversification, because in wealth management and protection you can enter through the real operational attitude, so increasing life insurance business, property and casualty business, but you can also have an exposure to a company through a participation, and this is the case of the Generali stake.
1: So at this point, what do you expect a lot of your rivals to do next? Does this transaction trigger another round of consolidation within the Italian banking space and insurance? And what do you think? I mean, will BPM come up with a real offer?
2: So I think that we decided to prepare this transaction also with an attention on the investors, so the Monte Paschi di Siena investors, and looking also to potential counterbid in the transaction. That's the reason why we decided to place a significant amount of cash from the starting point of the transaction. So having a transaction in which you have 3 billion euros cash in the starting point of the transaction is, in my view, a clear point of attention for all the other banks that can consider to make a counter bid, because putting the cash on the transaction means that you are strong enough in terms of capital, in terms of dimension, to be in a position to have the cash in the transaction. This is also something that can improve the condition of our shareholders, because obviously that my priority is to create value for my shareholders. So this transaction has been designed in order to create value for shareholders. It's a move that in this moment I think has a high degree of probability to have success. In any case, we will be really rigorous, because as I told you, my priority is to create a group that can create earning per share accretion, dividend per share accretion, and distribution for my shareholders, and to realize a group that can have 16 billion euros net income in the future, and a market cap that could be a leading market cap in the European landscape.
1: So, Carlo Messina, if we go back to Generali, I mean, you said, and this is what I take from what you've just told me, that it's still a financial investment rather than a strategic target. UniCredit, of course, bought a 9% stake in Generali. We understand that they could be interested in more. Are you expecting a reaction from UniCredit to your bid for what you've, you know, proposed in the last couple of days?
2: So I have to tell you that it is difficult to say what could be the reaction of a competitor. What I can tell you is that I think that this transaction will have an end that will be decided by price that will be paid by the company. So if someone is ready to offer a price that could be in excess of our price, there could be a competition, and we will stay in the transaction until the position in which we can create value for our shareholders. But considering that Generali is not the target of this transaction, the target of this transaction related to Generali for me is to maintain the net income that is embedded in the price that I'm paying for Monte Paschi di Siena. So in this price is embedded a net income deriving from Generali. And I will do all my best in order to maintain this net income. If there is possibility that this net income can increase through agreement between Generali and UniCredit, I will be absolutely happy. So I'm not against UniCredit in any case in this transaction. We can find also form of agreement in order to increase net income of Generali. So my point is that, and you know that I'm a friend of Andrea, or so the point is that we can do all in a very friendly approach, and Generali for me is not the priority. So the priority again is the increase in net income of Generali.
1: Carlo Messina, if this transaction goes through, what does Intesa look like in 5 years? What exactly is your vision of the end game? There are so many banks trying to look abroad, actually at other European countries, whereas you seem to be really doubling down on Italy.
2: So I'm doubling down in areas in which I can create a result with zero integration risk, with no integration risk, because, Francine, you remember that all the transactions that we made had an incredible success because we were able to make integration. So you have to remain, in my experience, in areas in which you have a comfort zone, your cup of tea. So you have to remain in areas in which you can be able to realize your promises. So in Italy, I'm able to realize my promises. So if I say I will create 3 billion euros of synergy, I will deliver 3 billion euros of synergy because I have the knowledge of the country, the knowledge of client, the reputation within the country, and the IT ability, the best IT system in Europe. So moving into this comfort zone, I can create a lot of value for my shareholder. At the same time, we will create a company that today is in a position to have a 10 billion euros net income generation. So we are still in a position, and we are in a position to maintain a leadership in Europe in any case. But moving to 60 billion euros, this is a starting point also to look at the consolidation in Europe in a position of total strength in comparison to all the other peers. Remains the point of how it is possible to create synergies in cross-border merger in not having a presence in other countries. But technology can be a driver in the future that can allow also to consider potential further consolidation in the future. But the starting point will be really to be in the starting point the leader in Europe. And then we will consider optionality for the future.
1: Carlo Messina, I know it's early days, but how confident are you that this goes ahead, that actually this is almost a done deal?
2: So, Francine, it is the starting point of the transaction. So, obviously, what I see in the market is that my clear point on putting the cash on the table is that we don't want to put other money in the transaction. So, usually you start with the share combination, so try to give shares instead of cash, and then you make the last part of the job in adding cash at the end of the transaction. We decided to start with cash and say, okay, the Monte Paschi di Siena shareholders can receive money for the good job that Lovaglio made in Monte Paschi di Siena. They receive the net value, the net present value of the optionality of the company, but that's all. So we start with cash and we finish with cash. So this point is very important, but seems that more or less the share price are moving in considering our premium as the right premium for this transaction, and then we have to follow the situation. There are significant private investors in this company, mm-hmm. so we have to look at what would be their position at the end, but I'm confident that we can play the game of arriving at the end of transaction with a positive results. The other point is the antitrust position, but I think that through the disposal of the Monte Paschi di Siena Bank remaining from the branches that we are maintaining, this could solve all the antitrust items. So I'm pretty confident that there could be a high probability of success in the future. Then we will monitor and we will have other occasion to have an interview in which we'll talk about this point.
1: I was going to say exactly that, Carlo Messina. Thank you so much. I hope this is just one of many interviews so that we follow the story closely. That was, of course, the chief executive of Intesa Sanpaolo speaking to us exclusively. Now, OpenAI has filed confidentially for an IPO, joining its rivals in a race to tap public markets to fund its growth plans. Now, it's very clear that this is what's been driving markets over the last couple of months. This potential listing could come by the end of this year. Well, Bloomberg senior strategist Neil Campbell Helping joins us now. Neil, thank you so much for coming on set. You're like a ninja. You're always here on time when we need you. So what does OpenAI actually say about these plans?
3: We learned last night that they filed confidentially, and it looks like they were trying to get the filing done before it got leaked. That was one message. Also within the details, we heard that they're likely to tender an offering in the coming weeks for employees, effectively to try and enable them to cash in ahead of the IPO, which may come towards the end of this year. They did suggest that it wasn't definitive that it would happen in that time frame. But I think in some respects that Alphabet, Google raising that big amount of equity last week kind of catalyzed everybody else to think about their need to come to the market sooner rather than later. And obviously we've got the big deal, SpaceX, coming this week. And Anthropic also likely to come to the market later this year. So in some respects, if OpenAI comes later in this year and last of those big IPOs, then maybe there's a risk that there'll be less appetite for their deal relative to the others. So they probably felt they need to file confidentially so they got the opportunity. It's quicker to come to market if they want to or need to.
1: Yeah, maybe it's the first mover advantage. Neil, I have so many questions, so we'll have to get you back on, because I could, we could do a two-hour show just on these IPOs and exactly what you've learned about SpaceX. Neil Kampling there with the very latest on OpenAI, and then, of course, we'll get to him also on SpaceX. Now, to talk a bit more about the markets, but also the macroeconomics that, for the moment, seem to be untouched by anything that's happening in AI, I am delighted to be joined by Angel Ubide, the head of economic research for Global Fixed Income and Macro at Citadel. And Hel, thank you so much for joining us. There's a lot going on. It's fixed income. It's actually, concerns about everything that's happening with inflation and the Fed. What do you think is the single thing that's most misunderstood by economists right now in how our economies are shifting and changing?
4: Good morning, Francine. So I think the most misunderstood thing right now is we've been focusing, obviously, on the Strait of Hormuz and the oil prices and the race for markets over the next few months. But the one thing that has been underlying sort of in the background is the strength of the U.S. economy and related to what you were mentioning before, the strength of CapEx related to AI, which is driving a lot of the action in markets right now, not just equities, but also fixed income. And it is a demand shock, which is different from the worry we had about oil prices being a negative supply shock. We are combining those two things, and that is confusing a little bit markets and maybe also central bankers at the same time.
1: But Angel, can you first of all, when you look at the strength of the U.S. economy, the numbers we had last Friday was a complete blowout. I don't know whether that masks some of the underlying concerns are inflation or whether that's really being driven up by equity markets and the fact that people feel a bit richer and so are ready to spend and hire.
4: So that's a very good example, right? What we have seen. So I think there are two things about the U.S. labor market. On the one hand, it's true there was more job creation than expected, which is probably driven by more people coming into the labor force, people feeling more confident about finding jobs. There has been also an increase in job openings, so there is a little bit of an improvement in confidence there. But at the same time, it wasn't something that represented an overheating of the labor market, because the unemployment rate didn't go down, wages have not accelerated. So I think in some sense what we are seeing is a bit of a removal of the worries of last year after the trade war and the other issues that were hanging over the U.S. economy. And it's an economy that is growing at around trend, maybe a little bit above that, driven in part, again, by all this CapEx boom. We are probably in one of the biggest CapEx booms of the last 20 years. It's a very interesting moment in macro right now.
1: I mean, what does a policy mistake look like from the Fed?
4: So for the Fed, they have two options, right? They have inflation above target. They have inflation that has been above target for the last 4 or 5 years. They can choose to hold rates for a longer period of time where they are, or they can choose to raise rates. And it's going to all be a decision by the new chairman, Kevin Warsh. He's going to come. He's going to want to make his name in the context of central bankers. I have a feeling that he's probably going to be a bit more hawkish than people might expect, that he will want to make clear that under his watch inflation is going to come down. And markets are starting to think about that. We are now pricing one rate hike by the end of the year. There could be a little bit more than that even.
1: Yields on the U.S. two-year note have surged to the highest level in more than a year. If you look at what the Treasury market as a whole is telling Kevin Warsh, is it that rates need to be higher?
4: I think what the Treasury market is saying that with a little bit of an adjustment in interest rates, inflation expectations are going to be anchored, right? If you look at the behavior of the long end, a lot of the increase in long-term rates has come from the real side, which is essentially a repricing of the Fed expectations. The break-evens haven't really moved much in the longer part of the curve. And I think that's the message that the market is sending. The economy is doing well. The equity market is doing well. The earnings of companies are very strong. The labor market seems to be in balance, but inflation is a little bit on the high side. So there is a bit of a message there to the central bank that is maybe you need to do a bit of an adjustment for everything to be okay. And that seems to be the message that is being received at the Fed right now.
1: Do you worry about, you know, a part of the Treasury market or a part, you know, in the U.S. market that needs to break? Again, we watch, you know, equities are doing one thing. The Treasury market is telling us something completely different in terms of inflation expectations, the price of oil. Do you think this dislocation will actually add to some kind of market movement?
4: It doesn't have to, right? I mean, obviously, we saw the reaction of markets on Friday. Right. And we saw that, you know, good data was bad news for the equity market, but the market has bounced back. And I think this is a question of finding a new equilibrium. If the new equilibrium is a way in which the neutral interest rate is a little bit higher, and rather than, you know, the Fed at 3.5 to sustain the economy, you need to have the Fed at 4%. It is okay, provided it's done in a smooth way and in a way that doesn't surprise markets. So there is going to be expectation, obviously, about the next Fed meeting. We need to see what the new leadership is showing, and then we'll adjust from there. It doesn't have to end badly. I think that's the point. The point is that the economy is strong, and if you need to raise rates for the right reason, it's fine.
1: I know there's a lot of talk about the neutral rate and why it's so difficult to actually pinpoint it. If you speak to three Fed governors, they probably have a range, but it's quite different. I mean, how much will that influence actually Kevin Warsh's thinking? We don't really know where he thinks the neutral rate is.
4: So that's exactly the big question, Mark. He's been speaking, you know, in the past about he's a believer in the U.S. economy having higher potential growth and higher productivity growth. Typically, you would associate that with a higher neutral rate. It still remains to be seen. It is true that productivity growth has picked up in the last couple of years. It is true that the economy has been doing quite well with a level of interest rates at 3.5. It was 4.25 just the middle of last year. So with this kind of level of interest rates, the economy has been doing quite well. So I think it stands to reason that probably the level of rates right now is at around neutral, not much more than that. And they will need to, you know, to play it a little bit by ear and make the adjustment as they go.
1: Angela, I know you've been a big proponent of, you know, Eurobonds. It seems that finally, in some shape or form, they're actually back on the agenda after years of many European countries really pushing back. Do you think something will get done? Again, I think the Commission is discussing a range of ideas, right, to make joint debt, I guess, more widespread and more permanent. Will we see something in our lifetime?
4: I hope so. I think we are already seeing it. There is one thing that people are missing, that is the EU bonds and bills that are issued by the European Union, which are, in fact, the instrument that we would recommend to be the Eurobonds, are already quite large. They are the fifth bond market in Europe, after Germany, France, Italy, and Spain. So they are already there. They have an infrastructure. They have futures. They are accepted in repo. And they are trading quite well. It's a question of making them bigger and making them more like sovereigns rather than supranationals, which is where we propose that if we increase the size, you know, to the 25% of GDP that we propose, then they will be considered as sovereign, and then they will be accepted as such, and Europe will have a true risk-free asset. Are we going to get there anytime soon? I don't know, but we are really making progress in the conversation. That I can tell you.
1: Okay, thank you so much, as always, for your time. Angel Bida there, Head of Economic Research for Global Fixed Income and Macro at Citadel. Now, there is quite a lot going on in the markets. First of all, look, the market is looking at treasuries. The market is also looking at AI, given the rally we've seen in the last couple of days. We saw it over the last, I guess, 4 to 5 weeks, and then we saw a little bit of a pullback. Now, this is what we're seeing overall. A recovery in the AI trade is entering its second day in a cautiously risk-on session today. Oil prices falling as hostilities in the Middle East are easing. I'm looking at NASDAQ. So this is a picture for the CAC 40 is gaining some 7/10 of 8%, a bit more pressure on the FTSE. And then, of course, you can see the NASDAQ gaining 7/10 of 8%. Coming up, private markets in focus as the industry's elite gather in Berlin. We'll be speaking to Stephen Wise, Carlyle's co-head of America's corporate private equity. That's coming up next. And this is Bloomberg.
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0: than what you need to know. It's what you need to think about.
1: Good morning, everyone, and welcome to The Pulse. I'm Francie Lacqua here in London, and these are your top stories. The chief executive of Intesa San Paolo tells us his bank's offer to take over Monte dei Paschi has a good chance of being successful. OpenAI files confidentially for an IPO, setting the stage for a listing as soon as the autumn. And President Trump insists that the Middle East peace talks are on track after Iran and Israel agreed to stop their attacks on each other. Now, dealmakers are gathering in Berlin this week for Super Return, the world's largest private equity conference. It comes as investors across private markets grow increasingly concerned about liquidity, with slower exits and questions over valuations and the quality of some loans held in portfolios. Now, many private equity firms have struggled to sell investment acquired during the era of ultra-low interest rates, and that's made it harder to return cash to investors. Well, I'm delighted now to be joined by Steve Weiss. He's co-head of America's Corporate Private Equity at Carlyle. Steve, thank you so much for joining us. There's many questions to come on where you see opportunities and some of the challenges. But first of all, from where you sit, can you give us a snapshot of how strong the U.S. economy is and where you see pockets of weakness?
2: So we feel good about where the economy is right now. There's been very good revenue growth, solid margin expansion. There's really been a broadening across the economy. Almost all sectors are experiencing revenue growth and margin expansion. And that's what we're seeing in our portfolio company data, too, even in the most recent months. I think the consumer is holding up well. It's not just the high-end consumer. The middle class is pushing forward as well. And the jobs data has been good. Friday's jobs report was a blowout jobs report that's really good for the economy. You know, and after all that we've endured with tariffs and multiple wars and supply chain disruptions and an oil shock, it's really been, I think, an enduring economy. The equity markets are at all-time highs. There's a lot of volatility. As you saw on Friday, the market went down a bunch on a good jobs report. There's a lot of just focus on data, in particular economic data, and anything that touches inflation and interest rates, there's a big reaction. But then the market went up yesterday as Iran and Israel are firing missiles at each other. So in the short run, it's hard to follow it, but there's generally been a steady march upwards in the equity markets. I think it generally is pricing in all the good news and ignoring a lot of the bad news. What I worry about is what's happening in Iran and what's happening with the Strait of Hormuz. The oil prices and inflation has not really impacted businesses in a material way or really hurt the consumer as well. But we're watching that very closely. I think most people think that we're in a period where that needs to get resolved in a matter of weeks, not a matter of months. And it's unclear in the medium term what the ramifications will be as you got to rebuild some of that infrastructure. And then I just lastly worry a little bit about the middle class part of the consumer and whether that holds up in the back half of the year.
1: So, Steve, how many interest rate hikes are you expecting from the Fed? And actually, what does that mean for private equity, especially in the U.S.? We are hearing a lot of companies hold on to their portfolios a lot more. Is this strategic, or is it just because a lot of the companies, the private companies, are difficult to sell on?
2: Yeah, I mean, I think when we think about the go-forward private equity market, you really start with the M&A market in general. Strategic M&A has been very strong. It's up 40% year-to-date. And if you take away the big AI capital raises from Anthropic and OpenAI and Google, it's still up over 25%. And that's concentrated in large-cap M&A. These mega deals over $10 billion have been really the dominant theme. Those larger companies are trading at big premiums to the rest of the market. The S&P 500 trades on a multiple basis 40% higher than the S&P 600. So they're using that capital to get more scale and scope in their businesses. It's a little bit of a tale of two cities. In the private equity world, the M&A market is still down year over year. I think there's still a little bit of a disconnect around these technology-heavy portfolios and what the direction of travel is there. There's getting to be a little bit more clarity there, I would say, however, and just a little bit bit of a gap generally around buyers and sellers price expectations. Right. That is beginning to thaw. We are seeing a lot more activity bubbling up. If you talk to the investment banks, they're pitch data, internal pitch data would show sort of a 40 to 50% increase in deal flow. And we're seeing that activity as well. A lot of talk around go privates, around carve outs as well. And it's really a good backdrop for M&A. So the IPO market has been strong. So there's the opportunity to do dual track processes, which give people the opportunity to either sell a business or take a public, which gives them confidence that they can they can sell that business. And the credit market are in very good shape, too. So there is financing available for new deals. So I do expect, absent something materially changing geopolitically, that the back half of this year will be a strong year for private markets.
1: So, Steve, where do you see the best opportunities in Europe? I know there's a lot of talk about defense. It seems like a crowded space, but also it just seems that at the beginning of a space that could become much bigger. Where do you focus your attention in Europe?
2: Yeah, this is a great opportunity for Carlyle. You know, the heritage of the firm 40 years ago almost started in Washington, D.C. We're one of the only large cap private equity firms to have a dedicated aerospace, defense, and government services business. We've got a very big team focused on this, top secret clearances. It's a really important time in the market. I mean, we've seen with geopolitical disruption and geopolitical fragmentation, multiple wars, that there's just a need for more investment in this space. I mean, we view economic security intricately tied to national security. So it's a big area of focus for us. The backdrop, the economic backdrop is big. A $1 trillion budget in the U.S. for spending. And in Europe, the NATO countries looking at spending 3 to 5% of their GDP on defense. And Japan potentially doubling their investment in defense. So this is a big area of focus for us, certainly. That's one area among many for us. We're also spending a lot of time in the industrial area as well. Not only is there a lot happening with supply chain resiliency and onshoring, but what people will call the fourth industrial revolution, where AI is really coming to the industrial world and playing a big part in automation, playing a big part in data capture, and transforming currently underused industrial data to drive commercial excellence and operational efficiency. In some ways, the old economy is the new economy, and so we're looking at the intersection of technology and industrial as well.
1: Yeah, I was going to ask, I mean, talking about the new economy, what does AI mean for private equity? So first of all, in terms of investment, I don't know whether there's a specific segment in the AI space that still could present, you know, great value to Carlyle, but also how are you using it within the firm?
2: Yeah, thanks for asking that. So AI is super important. I'd say the first thing is we have less of a software exposure than most private equity firms. It's less than 8% of our portfolio. So when you had the downdraft with what they call the SaaS apocalypse, it didn't impact as much, which was a benefit, just given the broad nature of our portfolio across all aspects of the economy. AI is super important. We're not a venture capital firm. We're not trying to invest in the hottest new AI native technology. We are spending a lot of time and a lot of money on AI, not only in terms of workflow and making the firm and our professionals more efficient, but how does it allow us to get better investment insights? We've got a very large proprietary data lake. We've got data we're scooping up from hundreds of companies around the world. We're purchasing data. We're scraping data from the internet, and we're packaging that up and analyzing that and gaining really interesting insights. I would say the most important area for AI for us is how do we drive value creation in our portfolio, both for the commercial excellence and for operational efficiencies. We're not trying to invent the wheel here. We are partnering with the best AI native companies across many different functional areas to drive growth and efficiency. It's a huge priority for us.
1: Steve, thank you so much for your time today. Enjoy Super Returns. Steve Weiss, co-head of America's Corporate Private Equity at Carlyle. Now, Bloomberg TV will also be from Super Return in Berlin tomorrow and Thursday with some really great exclusive interviews with some of the leading figures in private markets. Our Danny Berger will be leading that for us. Now, it's almost 10 years since Britain voted to leave the European Union. Bloomberg Economics has calculated that may have cost the UK economy between 2 and 4% of GDP. Let's get more analysis from Dan Hansen, chief UK economist at Bloomberg Economics. I don't know whether it's a celebration or a commiseration. It's 10 years since it happened, and it feels like actually it was yesterday, and at the same time, it feels like a lifetime ago. So talk us through, Dan, good morning.
3: Morning.
1: How you've arrived to this conclusion of a 2 to 4% hit, which is pretty big on UK GDP.
3: Yeah, it is. I mean, I think what we started from the premise that we've seen a lot of estimates come out over the years about the impact of Brexit. Obviously, the longer you go through time, the harder it is to disentangle that from things like the pandemic, things like the energy crisis. But what we've done is sort of come at it from a blank sheet of paper and thought through using similar methods to other estimates. But a couple of things are different with our estimates to what you might see in the mainstream media. So one thing we've done is we tried to control for the impact the US economy can have on these estimates. So what you do when you pull together this estimate of the Brexit hit, you effectively create a counterfactual UK economy.
1: Yep.
3: And what you look at is what's the gap between the counterfactual and actual UK GDP. Yep. And that counterfactual is built up of other countries, some including the US. Another country that can have a big impact on the estimates is Ireland. And what we've done is we've attempted to take those forces out of the estimate. So you go from a very big estimate, almost 10% of GDP, and you come all the way down to between 2 and 4% of GDP, which, as you say, is still a significant hit, but it's not as high as the model might say if you just took the model as given. And the reason we've done that, particularly on the US, if you think about what's happened in the US economy over the past at least 5 years since the pandemic, a lot of fiscal stimulus, no energy shock in 2022, and a lot of AI investment as well. And you can't attribute those things to Brexit. So that's why we've got a smaller number than perhaps some other estimates come to.
1: Dan, I mean, there's a number of UK politicians, including the Prime Minister, actually talking about the idea of getting closer to the EU. Mm-hmm. I mean, some are even talking about rejoining Europe in some way. Does that sound feasible?
3: No, in short. The thing with Brexit, and it's always been the case, is that there are lots of red lines, and there are red lines on both sides, and they haven't changed. Over the 10 years, those red lines have not changed. So I think, and the big one, at least for the UK, is freedom of movement of labour. And it's very hard for the UK to cherry pick bits of the single market. So effectively the trade side of the single market, the UK would like to be a part of. Mm-hmm. But if you take that, you need to take freedom of movement on the other side. So The other consideration, at least if you're sitting in Brussels, is that the UK is due to have an election by 2029. Reform are leading in the polls. We know the reforms politics around the European Union. And trade deals take a long time to negotiate. So the incentive for the EU to sit down at the table and try and do something very deep and develop with the UK, you can see why they might decide the juice might not be worth the squeeze, if you like.
1: So how difficult would it be just to establish, I guess, a new formal UK-EU working relationship?
3: Well, I think the government has been, we had the reset last year. There's potentially going to be a summit later this summer, mm-hmm. although we don't know the date yet. You can see the direction of travel. The thing I'd say is there just feels to me like a big limit on how deep the integration can be. Mm-hmm. That isn't really about economics. It's very much about politics, and the two sides just are too far apart. Mm-hmm. And we know the EU just will not let the UK cherry pick as much as it might like mm-hmm. to.
1: Dan, thank you so much. As ever, Dan Hansen, our chief UK economist at Bloomberg Economics. Now, coming up, President Trump insists that the Middle East peace talks are on track. We'll have plenty more on that next. And this is Bloomberg.
4: Need a good laugh? We know a place. 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And the punchline? 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
3: Well, the U.S. President Donald Trump has insisted that there's continued momentum towards ending the war in Iran. Well, the president spoke hours after Israel and Iran agreed to halt strikes against each other following a flare-up in hostilities that threatened to derail negotiations.
4: We have ongoing negotiations in Iran and with Iran that hasn't stopped. And we could have at least an idea by 1 or 2 days from now, but I think it's going well. The blockade continues to hold 100%. Nothing is getting through our blockade. No oil, no income, no nothing. Nothing's getting through the blockade.
3: Well, joining us now is Patrick Sykes, Bloomberg's Middle East Breaking News Editor. Patrick, thank you for joining us. So talk us through the latest from Iran and Israel.
5: Hi there. Yeah, well, the bombs have stopped falling, but fundamentally the rhetoric on both sides remains, I think, as strong as it was beforehand. The things we've learned from this latest bout of fighting, I think, boils down to 2 points. One, that Iran is prepared, if it feels necessary, to get back into a hot war, not only to defend itself, but as we saw in this case, to defend its allies Hezbollah in Lebanon. That itself was a shift. And then secondly, that Israel is the potential spoiler to any negotiated settlement in the medium and longer term, right? Trump says that he was able to bring an end to the fighting over those couple of days that it was going on, but he wasn't able to stop it happening in the first place. And remember that Israel is not party to the talks between Iran and the US, but I think it's clearly sending a message that it's going to have a say in, let's say, the lifespan of any potential deal.
3: Patrick, as Trump continues to press on with negotiations, is there optimism that an end to the war is actually ahead?
5: Negotiations continue, and yeah, he maintains he's very optimistic that, you heard in that clip, a deal could come within a couple of days. Of course, we've heard that kind of timeline before, so it is very hard to kind of assess how genuine it is. What we do know is that whatever would be agreed at this stage would be a preliminary agreement, right? It would stop the fighting. Technically, it would extend the ceasefire, potentially lift the restrictions around Hormuz, but importantly, it would delay to a later stage the discussion of those thornier issues around Iran's nuclear program, that stockpile of enriched uranium. All those things that were the fundamental drivers of the conflict remain on the table to be discussed at a later stage. So even if we have an agreement within a day or two, as Trump is signaling, I think that's not to say that its end

0: better. What exactly is the U.S.'s negotiating position today?
1: Very good question. I think the problem is that the administration, or Trump himself, is caught between two positions. First, that this has been a great victory, that they've defeated Iran, and secondly, that this therefore will lead to a deal. But when you look at the deal, it reflects Iran's bargaining position, and in particular, will involve releasing funds from frozen assets. And so the problem for Trump is not that he can get a deal. It's not that there's a deal unavailable. It's that it won't look as a victory. And it will be attacked from hawks in the US as being worse than the deal that Obama did in 2015. And I think Trump will find that unbearable. So the issue is not, can there be a deal? Something can be sorted out. It's just the deal that's available doesn't look good to Trump, but he doesn't, at the same time, he doesn't really want to go back to fighting. So he hasn't got any particular way of improving his position other than hoping that over time the pressure on Iran, its economy is in a mess too, will lead it to be more conciliatory. But there's no... the basic thing is he's got to be prepared to take a political hit, and he's not prepared to do that yet.
0: So what does Iran want? Again, I keep on being told, like, they don't trust the U.S. because President Trump, you know, keeps on changing his mind about things, or they say one thing and then social media says another. Are they fighting for their survival? Or are they really fighting to, you know, keep some kind of nuclear something, but also to control the Strait of Hormuz? Because that changes everything, and it changes the whole complex in the Middle East.
1: I think the issue of the Strait of Hormuz is central to the international community, to the Gulf states and so on. And I think a deal which allows Iran continuing control over that and charging its tolls and so on will be problematic, which is why you need funds being released to Iran. If they're not going to get money that way, then you have to show that they're going to get money another way. I think that will potentially satisfy Iran on that side. On the nuclear side, they don't see any particular need to make more concessions than they'd made before. And their problem is that twice last June and then in February, there's been negotiations going on with the Americans on this issue, and twice they've been interrupted by major military strikes. So it's not surprising that they're a little sceptical as to how interested the Americans actually are in a deal. And that, you know, plays to the tensions between the US and Israel, which have also been seen recently. So I think one of the questions in Tehran is whether, if they stick to a position, actually they can drive a wedge more between the US and Israel, which in itself could be seen as an advantage.
0: And Professor, when you look at Lebanon, I mean, Lebanon's status is really key, is a key stumbling block to all of these negotiations. Is this the real thing where both sides can't see eye to eye?
1: The difficulty with many difficulties with Lebanon, the Israelis and the Lebanese government can reach a deal. The problem is Hezbollah, which is a threat to them both. And again, what we keep on seeing is that Israel has believed that with enough military power, it can effectively eliminate, degrade its opponents, and then it doesn't succeed. They're still there. They're still causing trouble. So you need some sort of deal on Lebanon. I think if Iran thought there was a deal available, it has means of putting pressure on Hezbollah to go along. So in the end, I don't think Iran would let Hezbollah spoil a deal, but we're some way away from that. And if Israel keeps on, as it was doing the other day, raising the stakes in Lebanon, then Iran has showed that it's prepared to escalate itself in response. So it's all very tentative there.
0: I mean, given all the complexities that you've, you know, beautifully laid out, and the fact that time is probably not on anyone's side given the midterms, do you expect some kind of resolution?

0: before November, or is it going to be something, you know, a quick fix, and then you have the midterms and we go into chaos again?
1: I mean, you have to think there's got to be a resolution before November, because the effects on the international economy have been managed better than many assumed, but they're still accumulating and they're going to get worse. So, you know, another few months of this is going to cause real problems. I think for Iran too, it's not a very easy state to govern at the moment. It can't look after its own people properly. Its economy is effectively bankrupt. And if it can't actually trade itself because of the American blockade, that does put pressure on it. So I think the incentives on both sides are to get a deal. But they've been there for a while. The problem is, come back to this, that any realistic deal will not look as a great appear as a great victory in the United States. This was something that, you know, began with Trump calling for the unconditional surrender of Iran, claiming it was only a matter of time before it came. I mean, he's not getting that. So he's got to find a way of walking away from his own claims. Mm.
0: Thank you so much, Professor, for joining us. Lawrence Friedman there from King's College London. Now, coming up a little bit later today, we'll be speaking to the IBM chief executive. That's on balance of power. And he joins us for an exclusive conversation. That's at 6 p.m. London time. Now, what the market is looking at is, of course, this AI-led rally. Look, stocks are climbing as we're seeing this artificial intelligence trade entering a second day in a pretty cautiously risk-on session. Oil price is also falling as it's still in the Middle East are easing. Look, optimism, this optimism is also getting a further boost from falling energy costs. I'm looking at Brent falling towards $92 a barrel. And then you can see the S&P futures gaining 0.3%, NASDAQ 0.6% higher. Up next, Bloomberg Brief, and this is Bloomberg.
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0: It's 5 a.m. in New York City, 10 a.m. in London. Good morning. I'm Bonnie Quinn with your Bloomberg Brief. Let's get you set up for the day. Futures pointing to a continued rebound as AI momentum returns and OpenAI files confidentially for an IPO. Oil tumbling as President Trump says peace talks are on track as Iran and Israel vow to end attacks. And China laying the groundwork to spend close to $300 billion on building data centers over the next 5 years. Let's get a check on how markets are faring now around the world. First of all, after that brutal sell-off yesterday, Winnie Su, tell us, how is Asia faring overnight? Winnie.
1: Yeah, good morning, Bonnie. A very nice rebound that we're seeing in Asian stocks today with the MSCI Asia here up about 2.5% after 3 days of declines. And yes, it is coming off that easing geopolitical tensions in the Middle East and lower oil prices, but also as investors seek more opportunities after this big AI sell-off. And hence, you can see on the board that the KOSPI here up about 8.2%, pretty much erasing all losses from yesterday. Now, remember, it is the world's best performing stock year to date. But you flip the board and look at another bright side today. It's actually in the world's worst performing stock gauge so far this year. Indonesia's stock market here is up about 7%. And that's coming after the Bank of Indonesia announcing a surprise rate hike. Now, that is to support its currency. And hence, we are seeing a bit more upside for the Indonesian rupiah, as well as the 10-year yield also tracking further higher.
0: All right, trouble across some Asia-Pacific countries. Winnie, thank you so much. Now let's get to London for a look at Europe. Here is Justina Lee. Justina.
2: Good morning, Bonnie. Now, with that move down in oil, of course, we're seeing a bit of a risk on day in Europe today. I mean, starting with where bond yields are going, I mean, they're kind of falling a bit, kind of ahead of the ECB decision coming this week, where I think a lot of traders have already priced in a 25 basis point hike. And so when we kind of look at the rest of the market, I mean, the dollar is weaker today, also kind of reflecting a bit of that risk on mood. And so we're kind of seeing a move higher for kind of the pound sterling. And also we also got some pretty positive retail sales number out of the UK today. Now, of course, the stocks Europe 600 is also up today, and we're seeing kind of like a lot of strength, especially in the banks all across Europe today. And of course, when it comes to banks, the focus is all on the possibility of a big bank deal, you know, in Monte dei Paschi in Italy. And what I find interesting here is if you flip the board, you know, today we're seeing, you know, really stark outperformance in the Italian benchmark. But actually, that's been going on for quite a while now. And of course, today it's all about those Italian banks. But it's not just because of that. You know, Italy also has an AI stock in ST Microelectronics. And that's been driving a bit of that outperformance lately, Bonnie.
0: All right, Justina Lee, thank you so much. Well, Justina mentioned that move in oil, and we are seeing WTI now trading below $90 a barrel on the front month contract. Brent crude just above $92 a barrel. So this market has decided, obviously, that the Strait of Hormuz is going to open soon and open quickly. We'll see how long that actually takes to happen and how many barrels will start to get off those tankers. For the moment, we're continuing to see a reversal of that down day on Friday. So yesterday, the SOX index was up 5.6%, retracing half that decline. It looks like we might have another positive day today with futures pointed higher on the NASDAQ 100, S&P, and for the small caps as well. Let's take a look at bonds, because the CPI obviously is in focus this week before the Fed chair takes the stand next week at his first FOMC meeting. We have the two-year yield down about a basis point and a half. That move is being reflected across the curve, not as much in the long end. That's firmly stuck to 502, 503. But this two-year yield, even though it's down a couple of basis points today, we're still 30 points above the top of the Fed's range for its policy rate right now. So the bond market is definitely trying to tell the Fed something. And even with this risk on returning, Bank of America Securities is saying 70% of its bear market potential red flags are signaling that we could be getting very toppy here and it might be time to take some profits. We'll dive more into what Bank of America Securities says a little bit later on. First, though, let's get to some individual movers. Back over to London and Chloe Melly.
3: That's okay. Good morning, Vonnie. We're seeing Applied Digital up very strongly this morning, more than 10% after signing a 15-year lease with an AI hyperscaler. And so this goes to show that there is still this very strong demand for AI infrastructure. This is the fifth AI factory lease that Applied Digital has signed. And so we are seeing that really move the shares higher this morning. And speaking of AI, we are seeing just across the entire sector really a lot of upward movement. So companies like Micron, Nvidia, Qualcomm, Intel, all of them very much in the green today as we are seeing this enthusiasm around the AI trade come back and start back up after some of the pullback that we saw in that trade just last week off the back of this Broadcom outlook. So we're seeing that very much in the green this morning. And finally, let's go over to some M&A news with GSK, which has bought a U.S. biotech firm called Nuvalent for $10.6 billion. And this is something that will broaden the cancer portfolio for GSK. But we are seeing actually a bit of weakness in their shares this morning in London, down about 3.5%. And that might be because the price tag is looking maybe a little bit too steep. And so we're down a little bit there, some weakness for GSK.
0: All right, Chloe, thank you so much. Chloe Melly will be back a little later in the program. Also coming up this hour, we're going to catch up with Henrietta Packmore of Allspring Global Investment on this bond market. And we'll be speaking with Wei Li of BlackRock on the AI rally. But first, China is preparing to spend around $295 billion over the next 5 years on building data centers in its ambition to surpass the U.S. in the sector. Joining us now is Matt Bloxham of Bloomberg Intelligence. Matt, I guess this was to be expected, right? I mean, China was not going to wait around and sit on its hands while the rest of the world built out data center infrastructure.
4: Yeah, that's right. Although, yeah, even though $295 billion is a lot of money, it's, you know, relatively small compared to, you know, the spending we're seeing out of the U.S. hyperscalers, which, you know, this year alone could be upwards of $725 billion. And that $295 billion that China's committing is over a five-year period. Now, yeah, there are some differences there. I'm not sure if the China project includes power, which could add significantly to the overall investment. And obviously, some things like labor and land are substantially cheaper in China, and I think they'll look to use locally sourced components, particularly chip hardware from the likes of Huawei, which could also bring the cost down. But yeah, you know, this is a real statement of intent from China that they want to close the gap with the US AI industry.
0: Now, we also got the news that OpenAI has filed confidentially for an IPO. I guess it's a race to the finish line. Is OpenAI going to be the last to the gate and therefore less advantaged because of it, Matt?
4: It certainly seems that they're at the kind of tail end of this IPO frenzy we're seeing. And, you know, I think even in their statements around this confidential filing have, you know, suggested that they're not in a big rush to float. They'll do it when the time makes most sense for them and that perhaps they've still got a few things to do behind the veil of being a private company before they kind of push those plans forward. But, yeah, you know, it's a kind of issue around, you know, whether coming late is going to be an advantage or a disadvantage for them, given that there's so much demand for AI right now.
0: Did we learn anything from the confidential filing? I guess we don't hear too much, right, when it's confidential.
4: Yeah, no, nothing. I think really the most interesting thing is this comment they made that there's some things they still want to do, which they might be better off doing privately. Difficult to know for sure what those things are, but I think for me, it could be a bit of a rejig of their product lineup. You know, they've lost momentum to Anthropic, particularly in the enterprise space. So perhaps there's quite a few things they're doing on the product side that would be easier to be done privately so they can come to market with a cleaner offering and with some momentum behind that new offering.
0: All right, Matt, thank you so much. Matt's going to be back later in the show. That is Matt Bloxham of Bloomberg Intelligence. Turning to the Middle East, President Trump renewing his claims of momentum towards ending the conflict with Iran after a halt to hostilities between Israel and the Islamic Republic.
5: We have ongoing negotiations in Iran and with Iran, and that hasn't stopped. And we could have at least an idea by 1 or 2 days from now, but I think it's going well. The blockade continues to hold 100%. Nothing is getting through our blockade. No oil, no income, no nothing. Nothing's getting through the blockade.
0: Bloomberg's Abir Abu Omar joins us now from Dubai. So what more did the president have to say, Abir, about peace talks and negotiations, what the U.S. is willing to give and what it wants in return?
2: Good morning, Vani. So, look, you heard him speaking to reporters there in New York saying that the deal is still on the table. We might reach a deal in 1 or 2 days. He did also say that he spoke to Israel's Prime Minister Benjamin Netanyahu and that Israel's actions against Iran have been legitimate, essentially, because of Iran's attacks against Israel. So it's not a narrative that we haven't heard over the past 2 months. It's certainly not a narrative that we haven't heard since the initial ceasefire was reached on April 8th. The president has come out every week or so and said that a deal with Iran is imminent. Now that faces some pushback from the Iranian side. Last week, Hezbollah had rejected the ceasefire agreement that happened between Lebanon and Israel. And what we saw over the past week, Vani, and the week before that even, is an escalation in hostilities in the GCC, but also yesterday, those attacks between Iran and Israel definitely mark an escalation since the ceasefire had arrived. But according to President Trump and the United States side, a deal is still imminent. The blockade is still there. But the MOU, or the interim deal, as we've been calling it, is supposed to reopen the Strait of Hormuz immediately and extend the ongoing ceasefire for about 60 days. And that is what President Trump says is imminent. He spoke to Benjamin Netanyahu and told him not to retaliate against Iran. And he also told both sides to just stop shooting. Both obliged yesterday. We haven't seen a massive tick up in escalations today, but still a wait and see mode when it comes to actually arriving to that MOU or interim deal and what that ensues for oil prices and the opening of the Strait of Hormuz, Vani.
6: All right, Abir, thank you so much. That's Abir Abu Omar in Dubai. Now to other top stories trending on the terminal this morning. AI demand boosting China trade. Exports in May jumped more than 19% over last year. Imports surged 27%. Chips and computers drove about half the growth for both exports and imports, with chip sales soaring 111%. Indonesia's central bank delivers a surprise rate hike. Bank Indonesia raised rates by 25 basis points to 5.5%. The move meant to stem foreign outflows triggered by policy uncertainty under the president. The New York Knicks fell to the San Antonio Spurs for the first time. The score 115-111 for Game 3 of the NBA Finals. Tickets at Madison Square Garden were priced as high as six figures, even in the nosebleeds. President Trump was there, coming as the guest of Knicks owner Jim Dolan. Game 4, also at the Garden on Wednesday. Coming up, Henrietta Pacman of Allspring joins next. This is Bloomberg.
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0: is Bloomberg Brief. I'm Bonnie Quinn in New York. 2-year Treasury yields rising to their highest in more than a year as the latest economic data led investors to price in at least one quarter point rate hike this year. Joining us now is Henrietta Pacman, fixed income investment COO at Allspring Global Investment. Henrietta, so we had that repricing and then we look to be reversing that ever so slightly, but now after the jobs report, it's all guns blazing for a rate hike. What's the likelihood we'll get one this year?
1: So I think the likelihood is increasing. Two drivers, obviously, to this. One is inflation. We still have the situation going on in the Middle East, and that is a driver on the inflation front. But yes, I think we're also in a situation where the economy is strong, and that needs to be taken into account. So you mentioned the jobs report. Yes, we are gearing up to the World Cup, so I think that there's a bit of an effect there that investors need to take into account.
0: When you say an effect from the World Cup, do you mean a little bit of a dampening in volatility? Citi calling it out today saying, look, you know, everyone goes to sleep, or at least, you know, work stoppages happen all over the place when the World Cup is on.
1: Well, that can be an effect too, but I think it's also looking at the shape of the job report on Friday.
0: Can you just maybe expand a little bit? When you say the shape of the job report, how do you mean and how does it relate to the World Cup? I'm not following.
1: So if you look at the makeup of the jobs report, there was a portion of that was due to leisure. One has to sort of be a little careful to sort of see what the impact might be related to the event. That being said, if you look more broadly at the economy, we are in a situation where it looks pretty strong.
0: So then you know that Kevin Warsh is going to come into the Fed. He's going to tout productivity, the possibility for America to continue to be number one and to continue with, you know, huge productivity. Why would he then try and make an argument for a rate increase?
1: So obviously we're in a situation where we're looking at a new Fed chair, so we'll have to see what the reaction function looks like. What we've seen so far is a reluctance to act in the face of the inflation pressures that we're seeing, and in the face of what we're seeing from an economic perspective. So I do think that some elements have changed now. Obviously the conflict in the Middle East has lasted longer. We are seeing higher prices in the energy sector for longer. We'll have to see what impact that has and if it leads to a broadening of the inflation story as well. So those are factors that have changed. It's that length of the conflict that we need to take into account. More from a growth perspective, I think that the picture there is possibly a little less clear. Obviously, we have had a degree of bringing forward of some of the consumption that we'll have to see how that is how that evolves over the course of the year. But if you look at deal making, if you look at the activity in terms of M&A and so on, it's still pretty buoyant. You can see that animal spirits are pretty strong at this point in time.
0: Henrietta, what are you looking for out of tomorrow's CPI? So year over year, consensus is looking for a 4.2% growth in inflation. Now, that's going to be a little bit terrifying if we do see that print.
1: We know what the drivers are for it. So I think there's a degree of the market, knowing what to expect. But as I mentioned, right, it's, is it going to be in that range? What's the breadth of that inflation? As we look into sort of months to come, is what kind of resolution do we have, in the Middle East and what impact that might have, particularly on energy prices? I do think that, there is, we need to be careful about the greedflation as well, given the context, and to see what impact that might have, and that will inform the reaction function of the central bank.
0: So Henrietta, the repricing that we got a couple of weeks ago, was very obvious and it was a big repricing, but what we've seen in the last couple of days is something slightly different. We're seeing parts of the curve very much flattening, so you have that 30-year yield stuck at around 502 and it's staying there, it's not moving, and yet you obviously have the front end coming up. Is that what we should anticipate continuing into next week and beyond?
1: The front end is informed by the expectations of rate hikes by the central bank. If you look at the longer end, I think the sort of dynamics are a little different there. It has been a bit of a safety valve inflation expectations, for the Fed maybe being a little behind. I think that's also where you see expressions of anxiety around deficits and so on. So I think the dynamics in the longer end will be interesting to watch. But at this point in time, we're actually steering away from that long end because of the sort of multiple elements that are at play there.
0: And just briefly, Henrietta, are you adding then? Are you even adding at the short end?
1: So, yes, we have been adding on the rate side as we've seen these moves and as some of these rate hikes have been priced in. We think that we're starting to get interesting levels. And we haven't just been adding on the sort of U.S. side of things. We have been looking globally because there have been some movements in the sort of short to intermediate end in other jurisdictions again. And there, the sort of dynamics are maybe a little different to what we're seeing in the U.S., given the exposure that is different from an energy perspective, from a growth perspective, from an AI story perspective. So we've taken a more diversified bet in that space.
0: All right, Henrietta, thank you so much for joining today. Fabulous conversation. Henrietta Pacma of Allspring Global Investment. Coming up, a look at what's making headlines in your front page news. 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

0: This is Bloomberg Brief. I'm Bonnie Quinn in New York, and it's time now for your front page news. First up on the Wall Street Journal, President Trump stepping up allegations of election fraud in California, claiming the state's vote counting process is, quote, rigged. California law favors participation over speed, according to the Journal, requiring election officials to verify and count every ballot that is postmarked by Election Day and arrives within a week. There has been no evidence of impropriety. Next up, the Washington Post on a federal judge throwing out the Trump administration's $100,000 fee on H-1B visas for highly skilled workers. The move had been challenged by California and 19 other states. The judge declared President Trump's fee unlawful, saying the president unilaterally imposed an illegal tax. The administration is expected to appeal. And finally, we're looking at the Financial Times reporting ASML's CEO warning the EU against intervening directly in semiconductor supply chains, arguing that reducing reliance on foreign tech requires building stronger companies on the continent. Christophe Fouquet's comments come days after the EU unveiled plans for a new chips strategy. All right, let's take a look at your markets. We have S&P futures pointed higher for potentially a second day of gains. The dollar index down slightly. The yen is still above 160. We're watching that. And the two-year yield down just barely. Coming up, we are going to be speaking with Whaley of BlackRock. This is Bloomberg.
1: Turn it up with today's hits on TuneIn. We're bringing you the songs everyone's talking about, all in one place. Hear the biggest tracks right now from today's top artists. 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

0: Venezuela, and this is Bloomberg. It's 5:30 a.m. in New York City, 10:30 a.m. in London. Good morning, I'm Bonnie Quinn with your Bloomberg Brief. Let's get you set up for the day. Futures pointing to a continued rebound as AI momentum returns, and OpenAI also files confidentially for an IPO. Oil tumbling as President Trump says peace talks are on track as Israel and Iran vow to end attacks. And China laying the groundwork to spend nearly $300 billion on building data centers over the next 5 years. So we'll begin with oil then. We have the WTI trading below $90 a barrel on the prompt month contract and Brent just above $92. That is helping things, but we also are seeing this return of the AI trade, or at least semiconductor stocks. So yesterday we had the SOX index up 5.6%, which retraced at least half of that Friday decline. Perhaps it'll continue today. Certainly futures are pointing to that happening. S&P futures, and more so even NASDAQ 100 and Russell 2000 futures. If we look at bonds, we're seeing a little decline across the board, but just a basis point or two. They are staying firmly where they are, looking forward to the CPI data tomorrow and, of course, the first Fed meeting under Chair Warsh next week and what that will bring. But certainly the front end, at least, pricing at least one rate hike this year. Now, we do have some words of warning out there, particularly as regards to the market. Bank of America Securities today out with a warning that 70% of their bear market signals are flashing red. So we'll get to why investors might want to be cautious in a moment. But let's get to some individual movers first, and Chloe Melly. Chloe.
1: Good morning, Bonnie. This AI trade is very much rebounding with all of these AI-related stocks very much in the green in pre-market trading. If we look at specifically at Applied Digital, that is a company that has just signed a 15-year lease with an AI hyperscaler. And so that really underscores how resilient that demand for AI infrastructure still is. And so we are very much seeing positive movement across that sector this morning. Moving on to M&A story, and we've got Nuvalent, a U.S. biotech firm, soaring this morning in pre-market, almost 40%, because it is getting bought by the UK pharmaceutical firm GSK in a $10.6 billion deal. This is a deal that will broaden GSK's cancer portfolio, and we are seeing investors in Nuvalent react very positively to this morning. And finally, let's go over to Apple, which is seeing actually a bit of weakness this morning after saying that it will be unable to roll out its Siri AI digital assistant on some products in the European Union, and that is because of this long-running standoff between the EU's antitrust watchdog and the company. And so some of that tension is weighing on those shares this morning. So a little bit of weakness, though not a major drop for Apple in pre-market trading.
0: All right. Chloe, thank you so much. Chloe Melly there in London. The team over at Bank of America warning investors of a potential bear market in stocks. Strategists led by Savita Subramanian writing that there are too many red flags going on, writing high PE stocks were leading low PE stocks by a wide margin, a sign of excessive speculation. The second trigger, closely related, indicates lofty long-term growth expectations, breaching levels consistent with equities being more vulnerable to disappointment. Joining us now is Whaley, Chief Global Investment Strategist for BlackRock. They were just two of the red flags, but there were so many, including consumer confidence, short interest and so on. Whaley, are you seeing something similar at BlackRock?
2: Well, the biggest debate in markets, specifically in the AI trade, is earnings durability. Because if you look at multiples for PE Magnificent 7 at 25 times, they are not really expensive, right? So the question is really, can they sustain at these levels? And honestly, I think there is a healthy debate to be had. I understand the occasional worry that surfaces about kind of, you know, like all this spending. It's starting to look like previous tech booms where adoption and revenue return took a lot longer than expected. But I am also seeing evidence of very fast revenue ramp. You look at the ARR for Anthropic, for example, but they're in private right now for now. But even in public equities, if you look at the earnings increase, you look at margin, especially incremental margin, still significantly higher than operating margin, which means that the discussion of, you know, the return on capital versus cost of capital, the answer is still very, very clear. I think we're still early on in this AI transformation. So even though there is a healthy debate to be had, I am still overweight. The last thing I would say, though, as well, is that there is huge dispersion in this space. Yes, you look at the eye-watering return of tech, of Magnificent Seven, of some of the names. But actually, if you construct baskets of, you know, shortage seller versus shortage buyer, the dispersion, the return is even greater, right? So this is a space to be selective and active.
0: So how are you supposed to think about these IPOs that are coming to market? So three massive ones in the next few months, right? I mean, in a way, is the SpaceX IPO saving this market after the sell-off that we saw, which really followed one not even bad earnings report?
2: Well, I think it is inevitable that we're seeing more kind of companies going to markets. We see greater debt issuance, we see equity issuance, and now we see IPOs, really big IPOs, because pricing pressure is real. And token spend cost pressure is pushing higher. So there is a funding gap that is increasing, right? All these companies are burning through cash. So it's no surprise that the competition for capital is increasing. In the near term, I would say these big IPOs, they suggest confidence and conviction in the scope of AI transformation. But over the longer term, I do worry about liquidity drain because of this fierce competition for capital. But what is really interesting is that even though the absolute size of these IPOs, they are huge, they are larger than what we have seen before. But if you look at it relative to the size of the U.S. equity market cap, this is not extreme. Mm. This is similar to the levels that we have seen 5 years ago. So it is big, but it's not systemically worrisome for us at this point. And I also think that investors should look at IPOs and really think about getting exposures early on in the private to public life cycle as a source of alpha generation.
0: Wei, we had been in a situation where investors seemed to be terrified to miss out on the right tail, right? So there was, you know, a tiny, tiny cost to hedge 3 months out. It was really like ludicrously cheap to hedge for, you know, downside risk. Is that changing a little bit? We're reading more reports about, you know, short sellers and how they're much more in the market. There's a lot of hedging in individual stocks, let's say. Are you seeing more, at least preparation for an event that might be, you know, a little bit on the downside?
2: Vaughn, we just had our internal media investment summit, and we had a session on hedging and diversification, and it was a really spirited discussion and debate. But the short answer is that it's getting harder to hedge and diversify in the traditional sense, right? Because traditional diversifiers, such as long-duration government bonds, they're less effective in this environment of inflationary pressure. So the conclusion of that discussion is that diversification is getting harder. It needs to be kind of scenario specific, understand what you are hedging for, because, you know, different scenarios require different hedges. And then also thinking about, you know, like more kind of market neutral strategies as a potential source of diversification, as the traditional diversifiers are less effective. If you look at the latest episode of markets getting nervous about technology and AI names, treasuries didn't work so well as a hedge. Gold didn't work so well as a hedge. Dollar worked better this time, but last year it didn't work. So again, going to show that there is no one size fits all. As we think about portfolio diversification, it needs to be a lot more scenario based and robust.
0: All right, Wei, always so much of a pleasure speaking with you. Wei Li of BlackRock there joining us. Now to other top stories trending on the terminal this morning. The Pentagon accusing some of China's biggest companies of supporting the Chinese military. The Defense Department added Alibaba, Baidu and BYD to a list determined to be aiding the People's Liberation Army. The inclusion carries limited legal repercussions, but can restrict companies' ability to contract with the U.S. military. All three oppose the designation and vow to take legal action to be removed from the list. CoreWeave executives sold more than $2.3 billion of their own holdings since the company's IPO last year. The billionaire co-founders were behind the bulk of those sales, capitalizing on a stock price that has more than doubled since March of 2025. The New York Knicks fell to the Antonio Spurs, but just the first time this time round. The score ended up at 115 to 111 for Game 3 of the NBA Finals. Tickets at Madison Square Garden were priced as high as six figures, even in the nosebleeds. President Trump was there, coming as the guest of Knicks owner Jim Dolan. Game 4, also at the Garden, is on Wednesday. Coming up, Trump says peace talks are on track after Israel and Iran halt hostilities for now. We'll have more. This is Bloomberg.
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0: We have ongoing negotiations in Iran and with Iran, and that hasn't stopped. And we could have at least an idea by 1 or 2 days from now, but I think it's going well. The blockade continues to hold 100%. Nothing is getting through our blockade. No oil, no income, no nothing. Nothing's getting through the blockade.
1: President Trump renewing his claims of momentum towards ending the conflict in the Middle East. Joining us now from Washington is Bloomberg's Kasia Klimashinska. So President Trump also saying earlier, Kasia, that the U.S. would declare total victory. I guess that may be a prerequisite for President Trump, right? But are we actually anywhere near some kind of an agreement, even if both sides, Israel and Iran in particular, say hostilities have stopped? We know they haven't quite.
2: Yes, maybe let's focus on the good side first. Perhaps what's allowing oil to go down a little bit and stocks to focus on AI instead is the fact that Iran and Israel seem to be following Trump's advice, and at least they are not escalating, they are not fighting. So that allows Trump again to focus the narrative on talks with Iran. His objective is to reach a deal. Interestingly, yesterday when Trump was speaking to reporters and also earlier on during a tele rally that he held for South Carolina Republicans, he was talking about a total victory. But it seems like at first the U.S. and Iran has to achieve some sort of an interim deal. And that's what we are still waiting for.
1: Yeah, I need more details there. Now, let's move to domestic politics. Fascinating race in California, but we do now have a two-person runoff in November, it looks like, and it's going to be between Javier Becerra and Steve Hilton. So it took a few days, as we were expecting. What's this runoff going to look like over the coming months, and what can the candidates learn from the people who didn't quite make it to the runoff?
2: A very unusual outcome here in California. Obviously, it's a deeply Democratic state, but in the general elections, we'll have a Democrat, a former HHS secretary during the Biden era, and a Republican, a TV personality, a British TV personality who used to speak on Fox News, Steve Hilton. He's now campaigning, you know, blaming the California's overregulation on Democrats and promising to bring some order to the state. So we'll see again. We'll see in November. Of course, President Trump has been complaining. He endorsed the Republican candidate. He endorsed the Fox personality, but he also complained about how long it took in California to count the votes. Even now, we are mostly relying on a projection from DDHQ, the Decision Desk headquarters. The official results haven't been announced. And so Trump is saying, you know, without any evidence that it should didn't take so long to count the votes that perhaps those results weren't right. Maybe he will try to question them in some way, but obviously at first we'll have to see who wins in the general election.
1: Well, he seems to be very annoyed that Spencer Pratt didn't do better, and in fact Pratt did maybe a little better than people might have anticipated. His use of social media, though, was fascinating. Anything the Hilton campaign will take from the Pratt campaign?
2: So I think President Trump doesn't like to endorse a loser. He is trying to always back people who will eventually win. So that's part of the reason why he is upset. And again, California, he has all along been targeting California in part perhaps because he sees the current governor, Gavin Newsom, as potential challenger to Republicans in presidential elections more than 2 years from now. And overall, more broadly, during these midterms elections, Trump has a lot to be concerned. We know that voters are upset, for example, about high energy costs that could translate, for example, into high grocery costs. There are some, you know, significant challenges that Democrats managed to bring. For example, in Maine, we'll have primaries today. Democrats have a candidate who appears to be pretty strong, who may be able to challenge the Republican senator, the incumbent Susan Collins, in November.
1: All right, Kasia, thank you so much. A massive update there from Bloomberg's Kasia Klimashinska in Washington. Turning back to tech now, China ramping up its AI ambitions, planning to spend $300 billion over the next 5 years building data centers. Bloomberg's Neil Kampling joins us now for more. It sounds like a massive amount, Neil, but for China, I mean, it's a massive country. They would need, put it into context for us. How much would they need?
3: Sure. Morning, Bolly. I think it's a big number in principle, $295 billion, but that's over 5 years to spend on building out a nationwide AI data center infrastructure. Let's put that number in context. In the US, the hyperscalers are going to spend over $700 billion this year alone, so far larger than we're talking about in terms of China, and their efforts to really build out their own self-reliance so that they don't need to buy as many of the AI chips from NVIDIA and others. But the number themselves probably is not as great as needed to be in future if they really want to have ambitions to try and match the US in terms of size and scope for the AI opportunity, I think.
1: Now let's move to the Apple Worldwide Developers Conference, because it does seem like investors were looking for an AI overhaul. What are we getting, Neil?
3: We're getting an AI reset from Siri and the AI tools, but there's no massive change in terms of the step change for AI with Apple themselves. The real incremental information I think we got from the conference last night was primarily around really the software tools suggesting there's going to be a new set of iPhones this year coming out in September that are likely to include the foldable iPhone, which is something I think which many investors and consumers are hoping for a real step change in the type of product that comes out from Apple. But that, I think, drives more of the incremental opportunity for Apple than, say, AI does for the time being, for sure.
1: Yeah. Well, we have another IPO to contend with, apparently, this year. OpenAI filing confidentially already for an IPO. Is this a race, Neil?
3: It's a great way of putting it, Bonnie. It's really a race to the capital markets. Who can reach there first? Is it OpenAI or Anthropic to follow after SpaceX later this week? It's definitely, I think, a plan to try and sort of get the wheels in motion to see who can raise capital quickest, because they need to raise capital. As we've mentioned before, the spend on AI is so vast that they need to raise capital really to fund the ambitions of both OpenAI and Anthropic. And it sounds like last night we also heard that this is a path as well to potentially employees unlocking a tender sale in the next few weeks ahead of any IPO later this year.
1: All right. We'll be lost after these all go to market. We all know what to talk about. Neil, thank you so much. Bloomberg's

0: You can read it two ways, right? Normally you have, oh, it's 2x oversubscribed, 10x oversubscribed. What does well oversubscribed mean?
1: I would probably say that's a little bit more towards the lower end of that. You know, I think generally when it's massively oversubscribed, they're a bit more kind of transparent about the numbers. So, you know, I think, I mean, it's clear it's on, well on the way to being an adequately oversubscribed offering. You know, I think the issue is, you know, probably these big investors that have kind of put up $10 billion are expecting to get nowhere near that volume in the actual book. So, you know, I think we need a big oversubscription number to avoid any unanticipated big exposure for people, which could, you know, create some selling pressure in the days after the IPO.
0: Look, there's going to be some price discovery the first few hours and first few days. I guess we should expect some volatility, but is there a mechanism for bankers to shore up, you know, the stock if it sees massive losses or anything like that?
1: So, you know, typically a standard part of the process will be for the kind of underwriting bank to kind of manage that process. You know, I think, look, that they've allocated 30% of this float to retail. I think there's generally a kind of huge amount of excitement, anticipation amongst retail investors about that. And obviously the early index inclusion that NASDAQ has put in place will probably create quite a bit of technical demand too. So I think, you know, that there's quite a few things here that suggest it is going to be a fairly robust post-IPO trade, as long as they do get that big level of oversubscription in the book.
0: Yeah, Matt, it's going to be fascinating. Thank you so much, Matt Bloxham there of Bloomberg Intelligence. Coming up, we're going to get you set up for your trading day. This is Bloomberg.
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0: This is is Bloomberg Brief. I'm Bonnie Quinn in New York now. A look at what's ahead today. So first up, we get 8 p.m.

0: employment data at 8:15 Eastern time, and that'll be followed by the trade balance at 8:30. And don't forget, last month's trade balance was the biggest, second biggest ever, only surpassed by last year's trade imbalance. $58 billion of three-year Treasury notes going on auction this afternoon. We'll be watching for any type of price movement there. Anything interesting coming out of that? Plus, U.S. congressional primaries in Maine, Nevada, North Dakota, and South Carolina. This is a macro picture for you as we head into the Tuesday session. Now, WTI is trading below $89 a barrel once again. At the same time, you've NASDAQ 100 futures continuing that rebound after Friday's decline. And then the VIX index, well, it's come well down, but it's still around 18. We'll be keeping an eye on the VIX. You can be assured that it's not just NASDAQ 100 futures. Equity futures across the board are pointed higher today. As well, abroad, the KOSPI also had a massive rebound after that 8% decline yesterday. We saw the beginning of that rebound in yesterday's session in the US, and it continued around the world. That's it for Bloomberg Brief. Surveillance is next. This is Bloomberg.
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16: You have a very broad equity market. There are always good valuations in the equity market.
17: If this falls off the tracks, I think you're going to see a major market correction.
1: This is Bloomberg Surveillance with Jonathan Farrow, Lisa Abramowitz, and Anne-Marie Hordern.
7: Live from New York City this morning. Good morning for our audience worldwide. Bloomberg surveillance starts right now. Coming into Tuesday, building on gains, Nasdaq futures inching higher, adding to this week's bounce as a record-breaking SpaceX IPO is set to be well oversubscribed. OpenAI is gearing up to follow, filing confidentially for an IPO of its own, potentially later this year.
10: Good morning, John. Good to see you. And yeah, the trifecta of mega IPOs this year are definitely taking shape. First, we've got SpaceX pricing this week, Anthropic, and now OpenAI. Although it very much feels like OpenAI has lost whatever lead it had over Anthropic, with the funding rounds putting it at a lower valuation and kind of not getting first dibs on that wall of institutional investor cash.
7: It doesn't seem like OpenAI is in a hurry at all here. The quote coming from the company, it gives us the option to go public sooner if that ends up being best. We've all talked about this race for capital. I was listening to Wei Li of BlackRock a little bit earlier on this morning. When does the race for capital become a competition for capital? And when does that competition for capital start to show up in this market in a more material way?
10: Yeah, and it feels like it's already a competition for attention, if nothing else. I did find it interesting that the company said it may be a while before it goes public because there are things, the company said, that we want to do that are likely easier as a private company. Didn't go into any details, though.
7: We've had some pushback in this equity market. Bank of America, Safira Subramani, making some headlines in the last 24 hours, raining on the bull parade. Futures are up this morning by 0.5% on the S&P. Equities are doing okay, still 20%, around 20% up from the lows of March. We've had 10 price target upgrades on the street since then, at least 10. And Savita says this, too many red flags, take profits, goes on to say equity supply has increased, buybacks as a percent of market cap have slowed, and CapEx as a percent of operating cash flow for hyperscalers is forecast to reach nearly 100% by year end. That's up from 40 just a few years ago, Scarlett. Some massive changes in this equity market.
10: It's a huge contrast. And you know things are getting frothy when she's making comparisons to how the spread between the best and worst performing groups within the tech sector is at the widest since February of 2000. We know what happened in February 2000.
7: Sentiment, not great right now in this economy. Need to build on that as well. Consumer sentiment, rock bottom. U.S. small business optimism falling to the lowest since October 2024. These are the surveys we need to follow. Savita was talking about some of this. Small business confidence now rolling over. You see it in consumer sentiment. Hyperscalers, large cap tech, doing fantastically well. That's not the story here. Everything counts in the economy. Just a bit of a weak spot.
10: Yeah, it's a bifurcation of the economy. You can call it a K-shaped economy, but companies feel it just as much as consumers do. Those rising oil prices, the higher costs are hitting a lot of the companies at a time when rates are going higher.
7: Scarlett Fu with us for the next few hours. Looking forward to it, Scarlett. Welcome to the program. Equity futures right now, as I say, bouncing back on Mondays and follow through this Tuesday morning, up another 0.5%. Coming up this hour, we'll catch up with Jack Caffrey of JP Morgan Asset Management as tech stocks rebound. General Karen Gibson of Academy Securities as Israel and Iran pledge to end attacks. And Tom Forte of Maxim Group as OpenAI files to go public. We begin this hour with the IPO pipeline heating up and semi staging a comeback. Jack Caffrey of JP Morgan Asset Management calling it a moderation Monday bounce, writing this one was even more likely given the sharpness of the sell-off. Jack joins us now for more. Jack, good morning.
18: Good morning.
7: You're still constructive on this equity market, Jack?
18: I am still constructive on this equity market.
7: What makes you constructive?
18: Earnings. This is really, I think, an early earnings-driven story. We got through last year with a mid-teens earnings gain, several years into an economic expansion. Now we're looking at 22%+ earnings growth for this year. And looking to next year, we think that turns into still another mid-teen sort of earnings gain.
7: The biggest pushback we've had so far to earnings is technicals. Technicals just feel very stretched. Friday, in the minds of some, was inevitable, and there'll be further follow-through.
18: I think that the issue is one of, if you ask me what's going to happen in the next 15 minutes, I have no particular insights. If you ask me what happens over 15 to 24 months, I'm going to come back to the interplay between earnings and expectations. Were expectations a bit high? Yeah. Look at the collapse in the VIX. Look at how tight credit spreads are, but they're certainly telling you not a lot to be worried about here. So I'll come back to if we continue seeing positive earnings revisions, there are still legs to this story. Will we have bounces along the way? Will we have some setbacks? Will we find something new like, oh, I hadn't thought about that? Inevitably, and I think that lends it to a situation where the pullbacks will be short, but they will be sharp.
10: You have tech and tech-adjacent sectors, and of course, the earnings season was super for a lot of those. What about everyone else? What about the ones that aren't getting the benefit of the tech build-out?
18: Well, I think you have to, when we think about the scale, 700, 800, 900, you know, a couple trillion dollars in capital spending over the next few years, in all likelihood, Not all of that actually winds up going into semiconductors. You start off by having to build a shell, then you have to put an HVAC system in place, then you actually have to consume a lot of copper in order to actually tie that data center to the grid. You have to build the grid. You know, we have electric demand growing for the first time since the 70s, or materially growing since the 70s. And so I do think that there is maybe not trickle down, that's a different part of the economy, but a trickle through. And I think it's important to consider the interplay between what people say and what people do. And when we think about the scale of backlog growth, it would suggest things are actually a little bit more robust than just asking people, are you happy?
10: So that filters through to the top line. Does it filter through to the bottom line as well with an era of increased expenses for all these companies?
18: You know, I think on the shorter term, we do have to acknowledge we live in a world of pretty interestingly high nominal GDP. When you think about, you know, the Atlanta Fed survey of GDP now pointing to 4% growth. You've got the Cleveland Fed survey of near-term CPI at 4%. You know, 8%, that's pretty a robust environment we would have, in some sense, been thrilled to have a decade ago. We are still seeing positive incremental margin expansion as companies still have fixed costs that they're absorbing. And so I do think that's how you can turn 8% sort of top lines into 20% earnings gains in terms of companies still making their assets sweat harder and, you know, perhaps with the threat of AI, making their people sweat harder.
7: The Fed has let this run. Some people might say they've encouraged it. They reduced interest rates 3 times last year, 3 times the year before that. Is the Fed about to step in and ruin the party?
18: I'm really happy I'm not on the Fed in terms of having to think about balancing between the policy pushes and pulls. You've got a very loud cheerleader who's going to be very active in social media expressing what policy they want. And then you've got a group of equally strong-minded individuals on the Fed board, most of whom have been indicating they think the situation requires moderating the punch bowl, if not actively taking it away in the shorter term.
7: This headline might moderate the punch bowl. It just crossed on the Bloomberg terminal. Taiwan mulling curbs on AI chip exports to China to align with the United States. As we try and digest that headline, as it just crosses the Bloomberg terminal, equity futures taking just a little bit of a dip. We're still positive on the session by about a third of 1% on the S&P 500. That headline crossing just seconds ago. Taiwan considering curbs on AI chip exports to China to align with the United States. The latest on the Bloomberg terminal this morning.
10: Yeah, and that gives you this sense that Taiwan is going to not bend over backwards, but make sure it aligns with the U.S. in order to get the kind of arms deals and fulfill those contracts that it had wanted from the United States. And we already have seen how President Trump is going to make sure that he is going to hew to what Xi Jinping wants in order to be able to move forward with their trading relationship, too.
7: We'll attempt to bring you more details on that story in just a moment. Futures still just about positive on the S&P 500. Let's turn back to the Federal Reserve. Jack, you mentioned the cheerleader at the White House. You alluded to that. Does it make a difference that the president is calling for more rate cuts? Does that actually change our perception of future Fed policy?
18: I think that the president is an active user of the bully pulpit. And in terms of whether it's what he would like to see in interest rate policy, clearly he did not have the impact that he was hoping to have in terms of the direction of rates over the last several months. He's certainly much more effective in terms of what he's doing with the oil market. I think certainly, seemingly every weekend when I talked about, you know, moderation Monday, I also thought maybe you would have called yesterday step back Sunday in terms of remain calm. Oil prices are going to be going down any moment now. And effectively, we're seeing that actually follow through, at least right now, from a trader's perspective.
10: So let's bring it back to the equity market, because you have pointed out that energy is the most interesting sector in the equity market because it sits at the intersection of so many different dynamics. How are you feeling about it right now versus a month ago?
18: I think that ultimately the one thing I can say about oil prices to start is oil prices are wrong.
10: They're wrong.
18: If you look at the futures curve, they should be trending lower. I think the question is, at what rate do they trend lower? At the same time, tankers aren't really transiting. We were reminded that the blockade this morning remains 100% effective. And that means we're not paying enough attention to the actual declines in physical inventory. And that even if you start actually getting crude flowing tomorrow, you're 45 days away from actual new supplies reaching to demand centers. And so in that environment of there's very few barrels to be bought, the possibility of very few barrels to be bought, you wind up with having these scenarios where oil might go not to 90, not to 100, but potentially to $125, $150. And that has an inflation knock-on, and that is not something the Fed can easily control through thinking about either rates or money supply.
10: Who seems to understand this better, short-term traders or long-term investors?
18: I think that there's probably an interesting time arbitrage between the two, where the short-term traders are looking at, you know, oil prices easing. They're looking at airline stocks making all-time new highs. Forces you to scratch your head if you think about the possibility of physical shortages of someone who's certainly very operationally leveraged to what fuel prices wind up being or what they pre-sold their tickets as being. And so I think that's where traders are responding to almost literally tweet by tweet, truth by truth, versus investors are saying, interesting, I don't really see the path forward. And yet, as much as you think about an energy dominance theme, large oil companies are at least being very slow with increasing their, you know, historically the rule of thumb is high prices cure high prices. And yet, normally the cure for high prices is actually increasing supply. No one's really rushing to increase supply. And I would suggest over time, oil needs to be higher because I think the world has realized that the choke point, which is the Strait of Hormuz, is probably unacceptable for the global economy. And so how do you incentivize more production out of South America, more production out of Africa, reroute around some of the other choke points, which is not just the Strait of Hormuz, but potentially even the Suez Canal, depending on what total victory looks like in terms of where parties settle out.
7: Hey, Jack, it's good to see you. Thanks for being here. We appreciate it. Thank you, sir.
18: Thank
7: Jack
18: you.
7: Jack Caffrey there of JP Morgan Asset Management. Pretty punchy line. Prices are wrong. In a commodity market now, we look like this. Brent crude, 92.71, down on the session by a little more than 1%. WTI, a break of 90 this morning, 89.40, and down 2 percentage points. Up next on the program, in the final throes of a deal.
19: We're in the final throes of what will be a very, very good deal. This strait will open up right away. It'll open up immediately upon signing, which could be in 2 or 3 days.
7: Up next, we'll catch up with General Karen Gibson of Academy Securities Plus. Anne-Marie is down in Washington, D.C. Live from New York City this morning. Good morning.

0: 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Are you going on any road trips this summer? 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
7: Live from New York City, welcome to the program. Equities gaining in Monday's session, adding some weight to the rally this morning, higher by 0.4%. On the Nasdaq 100, up by 0.75% this morning. On the Russell, small caps up by 0.9%. In the bond market, bit of a turnaround. Twos, tens and thirties. Twos last week on Friday, new highs for the year. Inching higher in yesterday's session for a little bit. On tens, still north of 450, but coming down. Helped out by this move. 455 on tens, this move in crude. WTI and Brent, things just settling down. We're down by 1.6% on Brent, 92. Just bear in mind, about 26 hours ago, Brent crude had a 98 handle. Then it started to move lower off those highs, off the back of some encouraging, more soothing headlines from the president. How many times has he told us we're getting closer and closer to a deal? Under surveillance this morning, in the final throes of a deal.
8: We have ongoing negotiations with Iran that hasn't stopped. We're in the final throes of what will be a very, very good deal that will not allow in any way, shape or form nuclear weapons, etc. And the strait will open up right away. It'll open up immediately upon signing, which could be in 2 or 3 days.
7: Here's the latest this morning. President Donald Trump saying peace talks with Tehran are back on track and promising total victory for the U.S. in just 2 weeks. Israel and Iran pledging to stop the fighting following a flare-up in hostilities over the weekend. Joining us now in Washington, Bloomberg's Anne-Marie. AMH, good morning.
9: Good morning, Jonathan. Well, the president is still holding on to this fragile ceasefire in the Middle East and wants to make sure the negotiations continue. And last night, when he was briefing us reporters in New York City before he did head down back to Washington, D.C. in the White House, he said 2 to 3 days, potentially, we could see a breakthrough when it comes to negotiations. At the same time, many individuals say we've heard this continuously from this president, and yet we are still in the middle of this conflict. For a little bit more clarity, Lieutenant General Karen Gibson of Academy Securities joins me now in studio. Lieutenant General, thank you so much for your time. Good morning. Let's just start with where we are right now. How fragile is this ceasefire, given the clashes we saw this week between Tehran and Israel?
10: So I think the clashes between Tehran and Israel were probably the greatest threat to the ceasefire that we've seen since April 8th, you know, a considerable escalation. And I'd say it wasn't just the exchange between Israel and Iran, but also Iran escalating on the 3rd of June by striking purely civilian infrastructure at the Kuwait International Airport. And then over the weekend, and the one-way attack drones directed towards commercial vessels. I think all of that marked a significant escalation. I'm grateful that it doesn't look like a return to full-on war at this time, with both Iran and Israel standing down. But I think what it risks, as we throw in now that we're going to try to restrain Israel and control Hezbollah, that the diplomatic agenda and the things that need to be negotiated is expanding faster than diplomats and negotiators can handle.
9: It feels like red lines continuously turn pink. Mm. What would be, do you think, a proper red line that this administration would say, the regime has broken the ceasefire?
10: Well, I think if we saw significant casualties, either significant civilian casualties, American casualties, our defensive measures at our military bases in the Middle East have been strong. So that's not been an issue. But I think just something that was really untoward, and again, perhaps a purely civilian target at which there was significant damage, might require something else. But I think the fact that the president isn't reacting kinetically is an indicator that he, per his remarks, has hopes that these negotiations are actually going to deliver something.
9: Does at the same time, does this embolden Iran?
10: You mean that we're not retaliating?
9: Yes.
10: I don't think so. I think there are some that would argue that the president's stern words to Netanyahu in the last week or so emboldened Iran by showing perhaps that there was some daylight between us and an important ally. But I'm not sure that our restraint emboldens him. I think our restraint is actually a strength.
9: I want to talk about the Strait of Hormuz, because you're giving all of your advice to clients in the financial services. How are they thinking about the Strait of Hormuz? Because we actually have reporting that some barrels are getting out, mm-hmm. like from ADNOC, from the UAE, and some individuals also turning off their transponders so they're able to get through what is going on in terms of the Iranian control of the Strait of Hormuz and then out through the U.S. blockade.
10: Yeah, certainly some is getting out. As I understand, a lot of it is sailing through the Omani side of the Strait and with some assistance from the U.S. without being a formal escort. And so it is not entirely blocked. But it's going to be a long time, even under the best of conditions, before that flow returns to what we saw before the conflict. And so I think it's reasonable to expect that we'll see a significant slowdown there.
9: Secretary Rubio, when he was testifying in front of Congress, talked about how Iran is mining the Strait. Do you know how much of the Strait is still mined?
10: I don't think anyone knows. I think it's very difficult. You know, it's very difficult to prove. We are looking forward to, I think, both France and the UK perhaps announcing at an upcoming G7 meeting a plan to demine after a peace deal is inked. So it's going to take some time before we're able to prove or disprove the mining.
9: How long does it take to demine the Strait of Hormuz? Because there's 2,000 ships stuck.
10: Yeah.
9: And you have to have the confidence as a vessel to bring your crew through the Strait of Hormuz and make sure that it's safe for passage.
10: So I think, you know, some of that will also depend on Iran and the kind of mines that they tell us they've used. Can they narrow down where this should be examined? And some of it will also be demonstrated by an ability to transit freely without any kind of attack.
9: How is Academy Securities thinking about the fact that the Houthis are now involved, at least when it comes to targeting Israeli vessels?
10: Sure. So I've always worried about the Houthis getting involved, and I'm kind of surprised it took this long, but grateful. Ostensibly, they say they're only going to target Israeli vessels or vessels that are associated with Israel. But as we've talked about before, the decision to sail is a commercial business decision based on assessed risk. And I think regardless of their words, we will see an increasing number of shippers who just choose to forego the Red Sea and the potential risk and sail all the way around the continent of Africa.
9: Well, right now, that's the one real outlet. Mm-hmm. Is it your understanding that the Houthis have not been involved because they are basically getting capital from Saudi Arabia?
10: Certainly that's an option. That's possible. I think I have not seen that evidence, but it doesn't mean that's not the case. I think they're probably not getting the kinds of funding and resources they used to get from Iran. They are an Iranian-aligned proxy. And I think it's also important to remember that any of these proxies are still, to an extent, independent actors. And while their interests may be aligned with Iran, they're not necessarily their puppets.
9: How long do you think we could see potentially the Red Sea and the Bab el-Mandeb Strait becoming another choke point that vessels really need to be concerned about?
10: Yeah, so I think that, you know, the Houthis have proved reluctant to get engaged and that their recent involvement was really driven by Israeli action against Hezbollah in southern Lebanon. Prospects for a peaceful solution in Lebanon could take a while, and really, I think, is the new wild card that we've introduced. So we started out, you know, our overwhelming objective to control Iran's nuclear ambitions. Now we've added, okay, we got to unstick the strait. And now there's a third bucket of things to negotiate, and that's related to Lebanon, Hezbollah, and Israel.
9: But that's because the Iranians have demanded that.
10: Yes, yes. Again, it's an incredibly complex negotiation at this point, but I agree. Yes, it's Iran that have insisted that this also be part of the talks.
9: Do you think that this administration is giving up on some of their red lines? The president now just talks about nuclear weapons, but for years it's been three major issues, and you just mentioned a few of them, nuclear weapons, as well as not providing funding to proxies, as well as ending their ballistic missile program.
10: Yes, exactly. Those were our three principal buckets going in. I think this is another one of the asymmetries, and frankly a concern for Israel, that we might settle for lesser concessions regarding missiles and proxies. We're not within range of missiles and proxies, and Israel and our Gulf partners live in that area. And so I think it is entirely possible that, or at least the Israelis may believe it's possible, that we will come to a negotiation that doesn't quite meet their requirements in those areas.
9: There's been a lot of reporting about tense phone conversations between Netanyahu and President Trump. What do you make of these phone calls and this reporting?
10: Well, it's hard to say. I mean, certainly the president's comments are often unpredictable, whether it's to the press.
9: He's saying he calls the shots. Do you think he's actually calling the shots right now?
10: Well, you know, Israel is an important ally, and Israel is reliant on the United States for many things, but they are a sovereign nation, and Benjamin Netanyahu is a head of state who can make his own decisions.
9: I just want to quickly, briefly ask you about this idea that Taiwan may actually get more in line with the United States. We have fresh reporting when it comes to export curbs to China. How many people are still asking about what's going on in the Taiwan Strait, given the fact that we have this conflict in the Middle East?
10: Yeah, well, I know Peter Chur at Academy Securities pays attention to this, and I think that's a great point. It's important not to get so fixated with these tactical developments that really don't change a lot strategically, but it's you know, like children on a soccer ball. It's where all the attention is, but there are so many other things that we need to be paying attention to geopolitically that will affect markets.
9: Lieutenant General, thank you so much for your time this morning. Jonathan, that was Lieutenant General, of course, Karen Gibson of Academy Securities. Interesting, she's saying there, everyone's focused, of course, on what's going on in the Middle East, but you can't forget, of course, China, a massive looming cloud in terms of adversaries for the United States.
7: Without a doubt, that is in mind. Anne-Marie, big question. Did you get any sleep last night?
9: I got 2 hours of sleep last night, Jonathan. Yeah, but, I mean, it was worth it. It would have been more worth it if the Knicks had won, so that was disappointing. But the Garden was absolutely electric yesterday. Just unbelievable.
7: Talk about getting lucky. Amber in the White House press pool, and you get to go to the Knicks game.
11: Yeah, I wish I was there. Neither of us stayed up to watch this game.
7: No, but of course not.
11: It was quite lustily attended by all the star wattages of New York City and the U.S.
7: I think I was in bed before the game even started. Up next on the program, we'll catch up with Tom Forte of Maxim Group as OpenAI joins the rush to go public.
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1: Big week ahead. Really gets going tomorrow morning, 8:30 Eastern Time tomorrow morning. CPI, the last big CPI print going into the Fed's next meeting. Kevin Warsh's first big decision. More on that in just a moment. Then later in the week, SpaceX should begin trading on Friday morning. Looking forward to that. A major record-breaking IPO on the horizon and more still to come. We'll spend some time on that in the next 10 minutes or so. So that's the week ahead. Let's get to the markets. Equities pushing higher following Friday's losses. Futures up again this morning by 0.4% on the NASDAQ, up by 0.75% on Friday. Worst day of the year for the NASDAQ 100. Worst day since April of last year. On Monday, best day of the month, and we're adding some weight to the bounce back. In the bond market, yields still near the highs of the year. On twos, around 4.15. On tens, around 4.55. And some changes to the outlook at a few banks, including from Goldman Sachs, no longer expecting the Fed to lower interest rates this year. That's David Merrickle over at Goldman. BNP joining the program later. James Egelhoff saying we now expect the Fed to reverse 2025's three insurance rate cuts at sequential meetings beginning in December. So that's a hike, another hike, and another hike, and maybe even more than that. We'll spend some time on that. 30s this morning, still holding on to five. And in the commodity market, let's spend some time on crude. This time yesterday, around 4 a.m. Eastern time, to kick off the trading week, we were talking about a 98 handle on Brent. This morning, we're down to 92.63, and down on the session by 1.7%. WTI down by 2. It's a break of 90 to the downside, 89.30. Scarlett Fu, this president keeps promising us a deal that we haven't seen yet. And we've had the promise of a deal on the table now for the best part of 2 months.
2: Yeah, we've been here before, and it feels like oil markets and investors are accustomed to this as well, which is why it seems like the equity market just dismisses any possibility of what's going on in Iran, because they take it out, they remove it as a factor and focus on the good things like earnings.
1: April 17th, the strait was going to reopen, and then the strait did not reopen, and the strait is still all but closed over the Middle East. And to Scarlett's point, we've put that issue in a box and just kind of left it there. Is it going to come back out and be a factor in this market story? On our radar this morning, President Donald Trump saying peace talks with Iran are back on track, with a deal just around the corner.
3: We're in the final throes of what will be a very, very good deal. The strait will open up right away. It'll open up immediately upon signing, which could be in 2 or 3 days.
1: Israel and Iran agreeing to end attacks after trading missile strikes. Elsewhere, the race to go public heating up. OpenAI confidentially filing for an IPO, setting its sights on a listing as soon as this fall. Elsewhere, SpaceX set to make its trading debut on Friday. Its offering already well oversubscribed. Orders exceeding $10 billion are said to be piling up. And finally, Apple going all in on AI, unveiling its next generation of software.
4: Some appear to be racing forward, seemingly pursuing AI for the sake of AI. We believe that truly helpful AI must be centered around you and your needs. This means integrating AI deep into the products you use every day.
1: The announcement, headlined by a redesigned version of Siri, failing to impress investors concerned with its long-delayed AI strategy. The stock down yesterday, almost 2%. Down again this morning, Scarlett, by 0.2.
2: Well, it feels very much like we've been here before as well, because 2 years ago, Apple promised an AI-enabled Siri, but didn't deliver. So now they've come out and said AI-infused Siri is going to be remade into an app, and it's going to be doing things differently thanks to Google's Gemini technology, which it has licensed. So the question is, will this get people to buy the latest version of the iPhone? Will it get developers to create new programs tied to this new AI-enabled Siri?
1: Throwing some shade at competition as well with that quote. Some appear to be racing forward, seemingly pursuing AI for the sake of AI. Do you think we're throwing some shade at the amount of capex we've seen?
2: Perhaps.
1: So far?
2: I mean, AI, Apple has been rewarded, some might say, by investors for not chasing all that capex, right? They're not spending the hundreds of billions of dollars to build out their AI. They've been delayed, but in a way, when they're ready to step in is when they're ready to actually move forward.
1: Stock is down at the pre-market by 0.2%. Let's stick with tech. OpenAI confidentially filing for an IPO, joining longtime rival Anthropic in the race to go public. The company releasing a statement saying, quote, "We have not decided on timing yet. It may be a while. This gives us the option to go public sooner if that ends up being best." Tom Forday of Maxim Group joins us now for more. Tom, welcome to the program. What do you think they mean by that last line? The option, if it's the best way forward. Is this IPO not guaranteed this year?
5: Yeah, so the way that I think about it, Jonathan, is that I would say that they have to go public with Anthropic going public. And what's interesting now is if you're a a hyperscaler and you have large contracts outstanding to OpenAI and Anthropic, I would be very encouraged at the prospect of both of them going public. So perhaps they want to have some optionality on timing, but I think with Anthropic going public, OpenAI needs to go public, and sooner the better.
1: Tom, let's talk about the time and the race to go public. How big is this window, and how much capacity do we have to absorb IPOs this large this quickly?
5: So Jonathan, reminds me somewhat of Uber, Airbnb, and DoorDash, but at market caps that are more like NVIDIA, Amazon, and Apple. So it is kind of, you know, very interesting and unique. And I would say that the timing suggests to me, as long as the capital markets remain open to these really massive market caps, if you're curious to see how SpaceX trades and opens on Friday, then I think that's the opportunity. I also think the backdrop is getting a little more challenging. When you think about the market sell-off on Friday, it was a lot of concerns on artificial intelligence. And you're seeing a lot of examples of not in my backyard as far as adding new data centers. And you're even seeing some consumer pushback where they're focusing on search engines that are less using AI as another blowback. So I think that the environment is also important from a enterprise standing spending standpoint and a consumer perception of AI for these very large AI companies to go public.
2: Tom, as part of its explanation that it may be a while before it goes public, OpenAI also said there are things we want to do that are likely easier as a private company. What are some of those things?
5: So generally speaking, Charlotte, I would say that it may be easier on a short-term basis to do additional capital raises without the scrutiny of being a public company. So perhaps they want to do additional funding rounds ahead of that IPO. But I think the big bonus for any company before coming public is not having the scrutiny of being a publicly traded company, not having to go in front of investors on a quarterly basis and explain your business model, things of that nature. So I do think that there are some advantages of being private for an extended period of time for OpenAI and Anthropic in that regard.
2: Our reporting shows that OpenAI missed some internal revenue and user growth targets. Is part of the reason why it's not in any particular rush to go public is because they want to make sure they get back on track and make sure that they exceed those targets before they present and open their books to the public?
5: So it could be a balancing act like you're talking about. On one hand, they want to go public as soon as possible, given Anthropic going public. On the other hand, they want to make sure that the revenue, the operating metrics look as good as possible to enable them to go public at as high a valuation as possible. So I would say it's a balancing act.
1: They're all spending a lot of money, Tom, and they're raising a lot of capital in the meantime, both in debt and equity. One company, one major tech firm is sitting a lot of this out, Tom. Scarlett and I were just talking about it, Apple. Where does the Apple strategy fit in here, Tom?
5: So I was somewhat disappointed, Jonathan, that John Ternus didn't make an appearance at the keynote speech for the Developers Conference. I would have liked to have heard what he had to say. And when I think about John Ternus and his focus has been hardware, what will his software strategy be? Will they be relying on Google solely on a short-term basis to prop up their AI-related efforts, or is that a long-term solution? So I think you've nailed it when you talk about Apple's somewhat benefited from the fact that they haven't gotten into the arms race from a huge CapEx spend. But I also think they're benefiting because consumers are using their devices to engage with AI. And as long as consumers continue to use Apple's hardware to engage with AI, I think the stock and the company will be more than okay.
1: Tom, where do you think the strategy has gone wrong on the software side under Tim Cook?
5: Well, I think that you could say that some investors are perhaps more concerned than I am that having this level of involvement from Google in the company's AI efforts is in some ways giving Google the keys to the kingdom. I think the huge advantage that Apple has is the installed base, billions of installed devices on a global basis. They obviously have tremendous data from the consumers who are using those devices. And to what extent is Google going to have that information? And I think that's why some investors are perhaps more concerned than I am.
2: In terms of the upgrade cycle, this is a lot of what is driving Apple's share price. This idea that if Apple gets this AI-infused Siri correctly, then people will upgrade to the next iPhone that allows them to use and access this AI. What are you looking for AI infused Siri to deliver then? Because we've been here before where Apple said, oh, Apple Intelligence is going to do all kinds of things, and it didn't actually come true.
5: So, Scarlett, I'm amazed and super impressed at how well the iPhone sales have been without getting AI right. You think about 20% growth in December quarter, north of 10% growth in the March quarter. So the iPhone's done remarkably well without having a more compelling artificial intelligence story. So what does getting it right look like? What they showcased yesterday at the keynote is that certain hardware requirements are necessary to have all the bells and whistles of the new artificial intelligence that Apple's rolling out. And what I also thought was interesting is they're saying to some extent you're going to need an iCloud subscription. Otherwise, you're going to have your usage gated on artificial intelligence, which I think is kind of a soft comparison to what OpenAI and Claude and Anthropic are doing as far as charging consumers subscriptions to fully engage with AI. So the good news is we've had this huge upgrade cycle or very strong iPhone sales without a very impressive AI performance from Apple. And I think that right now, the good news is it looks directionally better to me, and perhaps that can sustain the momentum.
1: Tom, so much of the bull case still rests upon one thing, leveraging that very large install base. Tom, I just wonder to what extent we take the install base for granted. Is there a risk that someone comes up with something better and pretty quickly?
5: So what does something better look like? And I think that the what Tim Cook did amazingly well is sustain the product life of the iPhone. So I think it's on John Ternus to do that, as well as I think there's low-hanging fruit to be picked. Think smart glasses when you think the success that Meta's had. I think foldable smartphones when you think the success that others have had. So I think that he has enough low-hanging fruit that could drive continued hardware sales. And I haven't seen anything from anyone else as far as another device, another way that's going to engage with AI that is so superior to the iPhone that I'm, you know, worried at least when I look out over the next 3 years.
1: Haven't seen it yet. Things can change. Tom, it's good to see you. I appreciate your opinion.
5: Thank you, John.
1: As always, thank you, sir. Tom Forte there of Maxim Group. That stock was down in yesterday's session by close to 2%. A little bit softer this morning, holding those losses down a few tenths of 1%. Up next on the program, AI's inflationary risk.
6: Initially, the AI boom will certainly be inflationary. It's very clear when you look at semiconductor prices, when you look at energy prices, when you look at labor, meaning what is the price of constructing a data center.
1: What does that mean for interest rates and the U.S. dollar? Up next, we'll catch up with George Sadovetos of Deutsche Bank, live from New York City. You're watching Bloomberg TV.

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4: If you are just tuning in, welcome to the program. There's session highs on the S&P 500 futures right now, up by 0.4%, up by 0.7 on the Nasdaq. In the bond market, 2s, 10s and 30s shaping up as follows. Yields look like this. We're down 2 basis points at the front end of the curve. 2s at 4.1431, a week and a day away from the Fed's next decision. Under surveillance this morning, AI's inflationary risk.
5: Initially, the AI boom will certainly be inflationary. It's very clear when you look at semiconductor prices, when you look at energy prices, when you look at labor, meaning what is the price of constructing a data center. If AI does result in more job growth, it will be really the miracle drug that both creates higher productivity and also creates higher job growth.
4: So here's the latest this morning. Wall Street looking for signs artificial intelligence is adding to inflation, and CPI and PPI data are just around the corner. George Stavridis of Deutsche Bank writing, there is no compelling evidence of an impact on the labor market, but a lot of evidence of demand-side inflation. AI is currently putting upward, not downward, pressure on rates. George joins us now for more. George, welcome to the show. Good to see you, buddy. Can you make the case right now that this Fed is sufficiently restrictive?
6: Well, I think that's the big debate, John, at the moment, because you have a situation where inflation is starting to pick back up. We obviously got the AI theme you alluded to. I think another critical part is U.S. fiscal policy. Last year was tightening. This year, it's easing again. We not only have OBA, but these refunds on tariffs that are going through. And, of course, the average tariff rate has come down pretty sharply. And growth is holding in very well. So I think it's a very valid question to ask. The FOMC members themselves are asking that question. And I think this June Fed meeting that's coming up is going to be a really big test for the new chair. I think the market will test Chair Warsh. It will test his credentials, and we could potentially see quite a lot of volatility.
4: George, we can talk about what's going to happen with Chair Warsh in just a moment. I want to talk about the source of demand that's pushing inflation up. I read that quote of yours. How rate sensitive is that source of demand?
6: Well, again, that's something I think that boils to the core of this question around AI. And arguably, you can make the case that it's not that rate sensitive. You effectively have a whole new sector of the economy that's being built out. But this notwithstanding, if the Fed has to push inflation down, then it may have to use the blunt interest rate tool, which effectively makes some of these K-shaped dynamics, which many people talk about, worse. And of course, it creates political problems as well. So it's not really an easy position for the Fed to be in. What I would say on AI is that we really have to keep an open mind in terms of the impact. It's best not to be driven by narratives, but the data. And the good thing over the last 6 months is that we have data. Anthropic in particular, if you go on their website, releases very detailed data on AI usage. And then you can map that usage. You can see what the impact on the labor market is. And for now, at least, we can very clearly see that there is no negative impact on the labor market. And it's mostly on the inflationary side via the CapEx build-out.
7: George, I seem to recall Kevin Warsh has a stance that AI is going to boost productivity while keeping inflation at bay. Does he have data to back that up, or is that a narrative?
6: Well, I think the issue with AI is obviously this is an impact that will take many years to play out and has different stages. So you have the CapEx stage, then you have the usage stage. And I think the difficulty is, because it's such a new technology, it's very difficult to make a convincing case of the impact long term one way or another. And this is why I keep emphasizing, I don't think anyone will have strong credibility in terms of coming out there with a narrative and a theory. Mm. We really have to be looking at the data in the here and now. And at the moment, the data is telling us it's mostly acting as a positive demand shock.
7: You said you have the CapEx stage. Is there, I mean, does that stage ever end? Doesn't the CapEx boom just kind of continue?

0: is the demand side and the CapEx rollout, which at some stage should peak. We will build enough data centers at some point to satisfy the demand. And at the moment, we're in that build-out period.
1: George, I've been reading the research of Matt Lazzelli and the team, your colleagues, on the outlook for interest rates. I think Matt, sort of ahead of the curve, a number of months ago, talking about taking back the insurance cuts of last year. Framing matters going into this meeting, the question we ask matters going into this meeting. There's a difference between saying, do we need hikes? And then asking, did we need the cuts? If you start with the second question, did we need the cuts? George, is there a decent argument to take some of those cuts back?
0: Well, this goes back to the challenge of having to rely on payrolls that keeps on getting endlessly revised and is very volatile. I think with the benefit of hindsight, you can probably make the case that some of those insurance cuts need to be reversed. I think it's easy, of course, to say that with hindsight. The genuine piece of new information, of course, is the role of AI. And I would say probably the fiscal stance in the US is a bit more expansionary than people thought. And, of course, you have the energy shock. So you have a number of arguments. What's interesting is if you look at the first meetings of central bank governors, whether that's Lagarde, back around COVID, or whether it's Chair Yellen in 2014, those first meetings always proved a challenge. If you remember back to the Lagarde comment around the ECB not being in the business of closing spreads, that caused a huge volatility around the event. And then we had the reversal on a subsequent television interview. So I think Chair Walsh comes at a very difficult time because of all these topics we're discussing. And of course, the political sensitivity around a new Fed rate hiking cycle.
1: George, I'm pleased you brought up the ECB and President Christine Lagarde, because it's an odd situation right now. We're talking about an American economy that potentially in some places is overheating, and the Federal Reserve still has an easing bias, and the ECB, the economy is not doing so well, and yet they're set to hike this week. George, what does that mean for the FX dynamic? How things are stacking up for both the US dollar and the euro?
0: So hiking for inflation and for bad reasons is not as good for a currency as, of course, if you're having positive growth dynamics. So I would argue on a relative basis, a Fed hike and the market pricing three hikes, say, for the Fed this year, similar to the ECB, would be a lot more supportive for the dollar. So from if I look at current central bank pricing and the risks around that, I would say they do lean in a more dollar bullish direction, which is one reason why we've stayed away from expressing dollar bearish views over the last few months. Now, this being said, against this central bank story, I think there is an open question mark on will the Fed turn hawkish? Will they hike? How will Chair Walsh manage this press conference? And there is a risk that if he's dovish, you actually see a lot more of the repricing in the back end, which could be more negative for the dollar. So you do need the Fed to turn away from this easing bias, as you mentioned, I think for a potential dollar positive follow through. And then there's a few other things going on. Obviously, the Iran war. The possibility of a Ukraine-Russia peace deal over the summer is also going up, arguably. So we're on the sidelines at the moment in terms of exchange rate impact. I think the market is much more focused on rates, and that's probably the right thing to be doing.
2: George, very quickly, if you could fold in oil prices as well. Brent currently at about $92. You say they need to rapidly and quickly reverse, otherwise a combination of the fiscal spending as well as a capex boom could create a lot of inflation.
0: So I think it's this energy shock that's been additive to everything we've been talking about. So in some sense, if you think about which is the most hawkish outcome from central banks, it's probably the one we're seeing at the moment, which is oil prices staying around 100, but the growth drag not being as big. One, because fiscal policy is easy, and we discussed the US, but also across Asia, and you're seeing the discussion in Japan as well. Large price caps on oil. So if you have this combination of energy prices high, but growth holding in due to both fiscal policy as well as the AI capex story, I think that's probably the most hawkish combination you could get for central banks, especially for the US, but also for these Asian economies that are benefiting from similar dynamics.
1: Hey, George, always good to catch up, buddy. It's good to see you. Thanks for joining us. George Saravelis there of Deutsche Bank on the outlook for monetary policy at both the Federal Reserve and the ECB. The ECB meeting this Thursday expected to hike interest rates, pushed into this by an energy shock going into its fourth month. The euro stronger, positive for a second.

0: Session euro dollar this morning around 1:15. Up next on the program, we'll catch up with Barbara Reinhardt of Voya Investment Management, Jennifer Huddleston of the Cato Institute, Tasha Keeney of ARK Invest, and Gunit Dhingra of BNP Paribas. BNP looking for a hike this year from the Federal Reserve. The second hour of Bloomberg Surveillance just around the corner.
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6: We're seeing distinct upside pressures on inflation, and central banks are debating about what to do.
7: You have a Fed that's not necessarily saying that we're going to fight inflation with a lot of gusto.
8: I'm not sure cutting rates actually does anything.
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10: This is Bloomberg Surveillance with Jonathan Farrow, Lisa Abramowitz, and Anne-Marie Hordern.
0: Alongside Scarlett Fu this morning, live from New York City this morning. Good morning for our audience worldwide. The second hour of Bloomberg Surveillance starts right now. Your price action looks like this. Looking for a second day of gains. The bounce continues. Here's the positive follow through. Up by 0.5 on the S&P 500, on the Nasdaq up by 0.8, on the Russell up 1 percentage point. The bond market yields declining across the curve. Twos out to 30s. Twos down by 2 to 4.1390. Encouraged by this move on crude, a break in 90 on WTI, an 89 handle, down by 2.5%. Brent at 92. Yesterday, trading at 98. Some distance from there this morning, down by 2.1% at the front end of the futures curve on the Brent contract. If you turn to the week ahead, the main event tomorrow morning on the data side of things, CPI at 8:30 Eastern Time. The last CPI print ahead of the Federal Reserve's next meeting and Kevin Warsh's first. And expectations, Scala Fu, continue to build.
11: They continue to build, but right now, if Kevin Warsh can make sure that there is no real concrete steps towards a rate hike, that might be counted as a victory.
0: Drop the easing bus.
11: Exactly.
0: That seems to be the fight right now, which is odd, because the ECB this week on Thursday is set to hike interest rates, and the European economy right now is in nowhere near as good shape as the American economy. So just set the scene. The ECB is going to hike. Economy's not as good. And the Federal Reserve is just talking about dropping an easing bias. Never mind introducing a hawkish bias. We're not even there yet. And never mind hiking. BNP later this hour thinks we will. They're nowhere near right now.
11: Yeah, it's a study in contrast. And it really goes to show how quickly things have changed from just a month ago or 6 months ago or 8 weeks ago.
0: Futures doing better. Futures this morning on the S&P up by 0.5%. NASDAQ futures building up as well. Russell futures too. Coming up this hour, we'll catch up with Barbara Reinhart of Voya Investment Management as Big Tech continues to fuel gains. Tasha Keady of ARK Investors, OpenAI, joins SpaceX and Anthropic in the race to go public. And here he is, Gunit Dhingra of BNP Paribas, expecting the Fed to hike interest rates. A new house call over at BNP. We'll get that conversation to you a little bit later. We begin this hour with stocks adding to gains as the AI-led rebound enters a second session. Barbara Reinhart of Voya Investment Management writing, it's been one of the strongest momentum-style base runs in more than 50 years. Friday's reaction was a challenge of the AI trade, a realization of the size of the coming mega IPOs and equity offerings. Barbara joins us now for more. Barbara, good morning.
12: Good morning.
0: We've asked this question a few times, a few different ways. Do we have the capacity to absorb all that equity?
12: We think that they do. The market has a tremendous amount of demand for it. You can see that the SpaceX IPO is oversubscribed by over 10 times. The equity market is big enough to digest it. I think the issue that the market was really grappling with on Friday were all the equity follow-on offerings, you know, one from other big tech names like Google and then potentially from Meta, which was, is this the start of something else?
0: Do you think the window's closing? With the Federal Reserve in mind, the prospect of potentially, and I stress potentially, tighter policy on the horizon?
12: I think it's a good question, Jonathan. The Federal Reserve is really in play. And while all of this IPOs news has really been capturing the headlines, the Fed is going to be the big thing to watch, I think, over the course of this summer. Remember, the Federal Reserve doesn't like to surprise the markets. They like to telegraph what they're doing in advance. They think it's a better way to have the transmission of monetary policy. So if they drop the easing bias, that would be a step, but a slow step in the direction to hike rates. It wouldn't be an immediate shift and a turn on a dime of policy. That's not the way that the Fed likes to act, and we would see that as a significant change at the margin, but one that we really give a very low probability to.
11: Our understanding of the new Fed chair, Kevin Warsh, is that he is not big on over-communicating either. So what might that less communicative Fed look like as it transitions out of one regime into another?
12: Well, remember, the change in leadership at the Federal Reserve is just one piece of it. You have a very big FOMC committee. You have a very large institution and an institutional mindset behind at the Fed. So the chairman is one piece to it, and maybe that at the margin will change just a bit, but it'll be over a very long period of time. Think about this. Jerome Powell introduced the whole Fed Listens tour. That was a big change for the Fed to go out to the markets, to listen to business owners and to people in the community. That was a slight change at the margin, but another way for the Fed to absorb data and to collect data. And this chairman will also have his hallmark and his change, but it's going to be very slow at the margin.
11: So yields, even though they're somewhat easing today, at least on the short end, you're the highest in over a year since February of 2025. Higher yields push up the cost of mortgages and corporate borrowing. How much tightening is the rates market doing for the Fed right now?
12: Oh, it's doing a lot of heavy lifting. The two-year yield is certainly kind of the place that we've seen the lion's share of it. But we very much closely watch credit spreads. Credit spreads are the cost of financing into the markets for corporations and for small businesses. As long as you see credit spreads continuing to stay behaved, that incremental cost of financing tends to be at the margin. So, you know, for us, Those are the pieces that we're watching very closely. Financial conditions have indeed tightened because you've got higher oil prices. You've had, you know, an increase in the front end of the curve. But it's really been at the back of a very strong rally in equity markets. And that's been the swamping effect to it.
0: Spreads are still tight. 265 on high yield spreads on a Bloomberg this morning as of the last 24 hours or so. You said before the bond market worries you.
12: It always
0: does. Do you still have those worries? What can you pinpoint in the bond market this morning that worries you?
12: Well, you know, the nice news is since the last time I was on, the 10-year yield has eased pretty dramatically. And that's relatively good news because that's where the mortgage rate is priced off of. So to see yields easing at the back end is a very good development. If you can get some improvement and some movement on a resolution to the war in Iran, that will help ease financial conditions. It'll help oil prices come down. That could really make for a much easier time in financial markets over the course of this summer. However, you know, we do watch a lot of the political developments. There's been a big backlash that we've at least seen in the headlines about AI data centers being built out. That's something that we're watching very closely for the AI trade. You know, we're past this kind of indigestion period, knowing that all these IPOs are coming. You may have to be more selective. It could be more choppy this summer, but we don't think that the bull market in equities is over.
0: This is the crowding out theme that I wanted to spend some time on. I've spoken to Rick Rader of BlackRock about this in the last week. Jim Zouts for Apollo sat in your seat and talked about this too. You've got a lot of offerings coming on the equity side, on the debt side as well. And if you think about the prospect of crowding out, who's vulnerable here? Some people are pointing to the treasury market, but maybe it's the government bond market that's vulnerable to that crowding out. Does that resonate with you?
12: You would have lost a lot of money betting against the U.S. Treasury market over the past 30 years. There's always some concern that the, you know, government debt to GDP is becoming too high for the U.S. to finance. The U.S. is the single biggest liquid market in the world at this point. Every single you know, treasury bond, corporate bonds are priced off of the U.S. treasury market. So I'm not necessarily concerned because you've seen rates really come down pretty dramatically from their peak at the middle of May. That actually is relatively good news. But of course, we watch it very closely. You know, we're asset allocators, so we make the stock to bond decision here at Voya. We're making it for long-term investments, for retirement. But we don't think that there's necessarily a crowding out at this point. I think that the one thing you do have to watch is if the hyperscalers start to have difficulty finding financing or if their financing costs continue to go up. That would be something that'd be a negative change that you have to watch out for.
0: You can see the forces starting to change. The forces that have been supportive of this market for the last 10 years are starting to turn. These equity markets were driven by a handful of names that were buying back a lot of stock and not issuing equity and not doing a ton of capex either. Now they're starting to turn. Well, see that in the debt market too.
12: Yes, but you do have a very strong earnings rally. Yes, we certainly acknowledge that the tech stocks are a big portion of the U.S. equity market and a big portion of the earnings story. But I would say the other 493 companies in the S&P 500 have relatively good earnings growth, relatively good sales growth as well.
11: So let's talk about some of the other 493 companies in the S&P 500. Where can you go defensive at this point? Because it feels like it's tech and then there's just everything else as an afterthought.
12: Scarlett, it's such a good question. Look, as you're thinking about investing and as you're thinking about making your investment decisions over the next 3 to 5 years, you know, the defensive parts of the market, healthcare, financials, they are much cheaper than they've been in the past. And when you're thinking about making your investment decisions, you know, allocating capital to where the earnings growth is the strongest is usually a good way to go. But when the defensives get cheap enough, it's always worth it to have an insurance policy, and you want to have the insurance policy before the storm hits.
11: When it comes to financials, though, are you worried, given the rate outlook, what that means for the sector? They're so rate sensitive, and we've been kind of counting on easier policy.
12: Well, remember this. The back ends come down, so that's going to help the mortgage market. That will help that NIM spread that most financials work off of. And if you think over the next 3 to 5 years, why we're certainly concerned to see the backup in the two-year in such a meaningful way. You know, just 6 months ago, we were talking about a relatively weak labor market, right? Yes, Friday's number for non-farm payrolls was a barn burner, but to think that the U.S. is going into an overheating, that the Fed is going to have to raise interest rates aggressively, isn't our base case at this point.
0: The last two summers we've gone into, we've had a weakening of the labor market followed up by 3 interest rate cuts from the Federal Reserve. Is this year shaping up to be quite different?
12: Jonathan, you point out such an interesting cyclical factor. We talk about this all the time at Voya. You always tend to see these weakening labor markets kind of going into August, and then you see some firming of them into the fourth quarter. It's not surprising. We've seen it before. you know, I think you're probably on the flip side of this because you had a relatively softer labor market in the last quarter of last year and into the first quarter of this year. So we probably would see it probably on firmer footing at this point. And I think that's good news for all of our college grads that are looking for jobs.
0: Barbara, appreciate your time.
12: Thank you for having me.
0: Thank you. Barbara Reinhardt there, Voya Investment Management. Payrolls on Friday, the strongest growth we've seen in quite a while, topping all forecasts, all estimates in our survey, the strongest three-month advance in more than 2 years. Equity futures right now, the S&P up by 0.5. 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
13: We're leading China. We're leading everybody in the world with AI, and we want to keep it that way. It's probably the biggest industry maybe that we've ever seen.
0: Up next on the program, Jennifer Huddleston of the Cato Institute, live from New York City this morning. Good morning.

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3: We're getting closer to the main event. It's Friday, SpaceX. The SpaceX debut, the biggest IPO we have ever seen on the horizon, looking to raise $75 billion on a $1.8 trillion market cap. The play-by-play for the next few days on Wednesday, expected to take orders from institutional investors. That should close on Wednesday. On Thursday, we're expecting this thing to price. On Friday, expecting it to trade. As for the IPOs, could see more from Anthropic, OpenAI gearing up to do the same. And as for those companies, some of those companies are looking to give up some stakes. This came from Notus, some reporting from Jeff Stein, that the president's plan to meet with AI companies was news to the AI companies. Scarlett, an amazing story I've read in the last 24 hours. This is a big debate right now in Silicon Valley and down in Washington, D.C. The president's looking to have meetings that apparently these companies didn't know anything about.
4: Well, the president has a lot of things that he's juggling. Chief among them is ending the war in Iran, and we still don't really have any progress on that. But AI is at the center of the universe right now. It's certainly leading charge of the booming stock market, and it's no accident that the president wants to make sure that that continues.
3: Tech stocks, they continue to do well through this week. Started Monday following Friday's sell-off this morning. Futures positive again, up by 0.5 on the S&P. On the Nasdaq 100, up by 0.8. On the Russell, up by 0.9. Helped out by this bond market this morning, I have to say. Twos, tens and thirties. Things just calming down just a bit going into CPI tomorrow morning. Off the highs of the year on twos, 413.48 and down 3 basis points at the front end of the curve. Scarlett mentioned crude. Let's talk about it. WTI and Brent. The high of yesterday, 98, and back down to 92 this morning, negative by 1.9% on the session so far. WTI, a break of 90, 89. I keep going back to the same story. April 17th, 2 months ago, we're told the Strait of Hormuz was reopening. It never did. And we've been told every week since we're getting closer and closer to a deal, and we still don't have one. WTI crude at 89.19. Under surveillance this morning, let's return to that tech story, leading the AI race.
5: We're leading China. We're leading everybody in the world with AI, and we want to keep it that way. It's probably the biggest industry, maybe, that we've ever seen.
6: Which company?
5: All of them. They're all coming to the White House.
3: So here's the latest this morning. The Trump administration considering equity stakes in leading AI companies. Multiple outlets reporting OpenAI CEO Sam Altman and the White House are in talks. Anne-Marie has the latest from Washington. Good morning, Anne-Marie.
7: Good morning, Jonathan. Well, we thought the president was breaking some news on Friday when he was gaggling with reporters, including myself, on Air Force One. And then we get these reports that actually it was news to those companies themselves, Anthropic, OpenAI, SpaceX. But the direction of travel is clear in terms of what this White House wants to do when it comes to these AI companies, especially as all of them prepare to go to the market. Jennifer Huddleston joins me now, senior fellow in technology policy at the Cato Institute. Jennifer, good morning. Thanks for joining me.
8: Good morning. Thanks for having me.
7: So you're spending a lot of your time right now focused on this. The president talks about concepts of ideas in terms of how there could be more of a public-private partnership when it comes to these AI companies. What do you think some of the policy proposals this White House, maybe Congress, could actually land on?
8: You know, there's a big difference in kind of the idea of a public-private partnership and what we're seeing in terms of calls for government investment in some of these leading companies. One of the real concerns is that if we see government investment, if we see significant government involvement, that could lead to the government picking winners and losers at a time when this industry is incredibly dynamic and where we don't necessarily know where the full applications of the technology are going or who those leaders are going to be when it comes to what consumers actually need and want.
7: Do you feel that this White House already has done that, though? So why would they stop here when you think of MP Materials and Intel? Why would they stop at the AI companies, which is also a welcome policy proposal on the far left.
8: You know, you mentioned there does seem to be this odd horseshoe where you have Senator Bernie Sanders proposing a sovereign wealth fund to invest in AI companies, and then you've had these kind of rumors out of the White House of a very similar proposal. You mentioned the past actions around, for example, Intel, and one of the things we can see there is the impact that this can have on private investment, on presumptions around how these companies are going to develop, and that's something to also consider. What does this mean not only for these companies and for the AI industry, but what does it also mean for the market environment around these companies?
7: Jonathan and I have been speaking about this all week, and a question he brought up yesterday is, do the companies want to share in the profits with the U.S. government, or do you think they want to get involved with the U.S. government to potentially protect against the downside?
8: One of the big concerns with the kind of government investment is a risk of cronyism, a risk that only those large companies could be the ones that could potentially navigate these things. What does that mean for smaller players who might emerge as leaders in the future? And also, what does that mean for the involvement of the government in this technology that's so critical to access to information, to the opportunities for many potential innovations and applications? Is that the type of thing where you may see a politicization of certain policies, of companies not being willing to offer certain products because they're worried what government regulators might think about that or how they might find that disfavored?
7: Do you think the IPOs are pushing the government to act? Because we're going to see SpaceX go public on Friday, then it's going to be OpenAI and Anthropic, and we're seeing these companies ink valuations that are so not normal when it comes to IPOs and going public on public markets.
8: There's a lot of excitement around AI, around its potential, both in the markets as well as in individual businesses and their potential applications of AI. I think that we're also in a moment where we're still seeing a lot of potential fears, a lot of potential concerns around AI, and a lot of uncertainty of what that means for jobs or things like that. So I don't think that we can say hard and fast whether this is a result of, you know, interest in IPOs, but more just a continuing question of what the U.S. approach to AI policy should look like.
7: You mentioned this horseshoe. You have Bernie Sanders on the far left. I asked Trump about this, and he said that they actually share some economic thinking similarities and that he took some of Bernie's voters. Then you have individuals like even Steve Bannon on the far right who think Bernie Sanders doesn't go far enough. It does feel like Washington will do something. What do you think would be appropriate?
8: I think it's really important that we remember why a light-touch approach to innovation has allowed the U.S. to be a leader in the internet era, and then we consider how that might play out in the AI era. There may be a need for clear policy guardrails around some of the issues like government use of AI, but when we're thinking about how this technology could potentially evolve in its most beneficial ways, we should want consumers and innovators in the market to be the ones that decide all the potential application, rather than bureaucrats dictating that this technology can only evolve in one particular direction.
7: Do you think executives are more willing to work with the government on this and potentially even give them a stake because they know there's going to be public backlash? When we've seen so much public backlash, especially recently at commencement speeches, there's a lot of anxiety. Bernie Sanders is talking about the fact that AI models run based off of all of our collective work as a society.
8: There's certainly a lot of discomfort in the public around AI, and I think it's important that we remember all the benefits of AI and that AI isn't just products like ChatGPT. We're seeing things like amazing medical research advances. We're seeing better predictions for natural disasters. We're seeing a lot of applications of AI that the average individual might not be aware about or thinking about, and that therefore when we're thinking about AI, we have to think much bigger, including when we're thinking about AI policy.
7: You're very optimistic on the future of AI. A lot of people are nervous that it would mean loss of jobs in this country.
8: You know, I think it's okay to be nervous on an individual level, but we've been there and we've had this uncertainty around other automation technologies in the past, whether it was questions of what would ATMs do to teller jobs or the rise of Excel in the financial sector. What we find is that typically when these new technologies come in, yes, there is some displacement, but there is also a lot more opportunities that are created by those efficiencies. And there are also opportunities that often lead to more enjoyable work and more opportunities in the future as well.
7: Can we talk about what the government is using in terms of AI right now. It was a little bit confusing because clearly the DOD is still running Anthropic, but they're giving them 6 months. The DOD is giving itself 6 months to wind that down and use other partners. What does it mean for Anthropic to be used, and especially Mythos, across other agencies in the government, but still be a supply chain risk, considered a supply chain risk at the Pentagon?
8: You know, this is a really complicated question, and one of the questions we really need to be discussing when it comes to potential guardrails for artificial intelligence. There are certainly benefits of the government using artificial intelligence to better serve its constituents, to better serve its citizens, but there are also unique civil rights and civil liberty concerns when it comes to the potential use of AI for concerns related to domestic surveillance or autonomous lethal weapons, many of which were at the heart of the dispute between the Pentagon and Anthropic.
7: A few weeks ago, I spoke to Undersecretary Emil Michael about this, and he said there's no talks anymore left between DOD and Anthropic. But we have seen the Anthropic CEO have meetings in Washington, even with the chief of staff, Susie Wiles. Do you think that's going to get patched up?
8: You know, it's a complicated situation, and I think there are two factors there. There's the question of the decision around the contract, which could be a normal dispute between a government contractor and a government agency. But what made this so unique was the supply chain designation, and that's what raised serious concerns when it comes to questions around free speech, around the potential government influence in this very important market.
7: Thank you so much for joining us this morning.
8: Thank you for having me.
7: That was Jennifer Hundelson, Senior Fellow in Technology Policy at the Cato Institute. Jonathan, very uncomfortable conversations here in Washington, D.C. If you're an individual who believes in free market policy, you don't want to see the government picking winners and losers. Well, already this White House has done that, and now they're getting pressure even from the far left to do that when it comes to these AI companies.
3: Anne-Marie, I have to say I'm still confused. I'm trying to work out whether this is the U.S. government looking to buy a stake or whether it's some of these companies looking to give up a stake. Because when you listen to the words of Sam Altman and some of the reporting, it suggests it might be the latter, which is difficult to get your head around.
7: It is difficult to get your head around. And the idea is that the president at this moment has just said they're concepts. So clearly they haven't figured out exactly how this would work out. But if you think the likes of Sam Altman is willing to give the government a stake, you have to think that's for a reason. And that is probably to have a lighter regulatory touch when it comes to this industry.
3: AMH down in Washington, D.C. Anne-Marie, thank you. Scarlet Food, last time I checked, I said this yesterday, I don't think that company's a charity anymore.
1: No, it's certainly not. I mean, and that was kind of at the heart of that lawsuit between Elon Musk and Sam Altman. But I think Anne-Marie makes a good point. It's not necessarily a trade-off, but it's a little bit of like, you know, we'll make sure that we're all on the same side of things.
3: We'll share the upside and maybe the downside.
1: But there won't be any downside.
3: Of course, no downside at all. We're going to share some losses. Coming up on the program, Tasha Keeney of ARK Invest as OpenAI joins SpaceX and Anthropic in the race to go public. From New York City this morning, good morning. You're watching Bloomberg TV.
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1: Equities bouncing back Monday, follow through this Tuesday morning. Equity futures up by 0.4% on the S&P 500, on the Nasdaq up by 0.8%. On Friday, chips got absolutely hammered, down by 10 percentage points on the semiconductor index. Yesterday, up by more than 5%. This morning, chip stocks across the board once again, picking up a little bit. Nvidia up by 0.4%. Broadcom up by 1%. Intel up by 2.3%. That's the scene on the equity side of things. Here's the picture in the bond market. Twos, tens and thirties. Yields just behaving just a little bit. We're down 3 basis points going into CPI tomorrow morning. 413.48 on twos. On tens, 454. In the commodity market, helping out this move, contributing to it, Brent crude down by 1.8% to 92. WTI at 89. Why are we at these levels, even though we haven't done anything about the situation in the Middle East? This came from SocGen. The loss in supply is double the 1973 shock. So why is crude only up by 30% so far this year? This is from SocGen's Michael Haig. China is acting as the market's key rebalancing force, quietly cutting crude imports from 11.7 million barrels a day in February to just under 9 by late May. Alongside a drop in refinery utilization, it represents one of the biggest offsets we've seen to this commodity market. A lot of news developments out of China.
0: Yeah, I think that caught a lot of people by surprise, but China has been on this shift to clean energy, and it's really taken hold at a time when, a lot of people thought that it would be importing oil the way that it did in the past. What I find interesting, of course, is this idea that investors seem to look past all the latest details in the Iran conflict and fixate on the idea that there will be an end to this soon, and the Strait of Hormuz will be free-flowing once again.
1: Even though hostilities have picked up a few times in the last week, even over the weekend.
0: But, there's a deal coming in 2 weeks.
1: Of course, the promise of a deal on the horizon still, even though the president looked like he lost control over the weekend of Israel, telling them not to strike Iran, and they do just that.
0: Yeah, it does seem like the Israel and the U.S.'s end goals or objectives may be diverting a little bit here, right? Iran certainly wants Lebanon to be a part of whatever agreement there is. Israel is intent on making sure that Hezbollah is destroyed, and the U.S. just wants a deal.
1: Brent crude at 92. WTI this morning around 89. On our radar this morning, the president signaling peace talks with Iran are on track, and a deal is imminent.
2: We're in the final throes of what will be a very, very good deal. This strait will open up right away. It'll open up immediately upon signing, which could be in 2 or 3 days.
1: Momentum towards a deal coming as Iran and Israel agree to hold strikes following recent attacks. Elsewhere, OpenAI confidentially filing for an IPO, setting its sights on a listing as soon as the fall. It joins SpaceX, which is preparing for its trading debut on Friday. Investors already placing orders exceeding $10 billion. And finally, Taiwan authorities weighing stricter export controls on AI chips. The proposal could further align with U.S. measures restricting sales to all customers in China and enable Taiwan to prosecute chip smuggling as a criminal violation.
0: Well, this all comes down to how the U.S. banned sales of its most advanced technology. And here we're talking about AI servers with NVIDIA chips to China, unless the U.S. has given specific permission. And interestingly, for Taiwan's part, it doesn't actually consider unauthorized AI chip exports to China to be a crime. Instead, what they do is warn potential sellers that you might be running afoul of U.S. Rules, U.S. laws if you proceed, but do so at your own risk. So now this is kind of bringing everything back under its own umbrella again.
1: Just on a path seemingly to more tension between Taiwan and China.
0: Yeah, just what we need.
1: And nothing convincing coming from this administration that they'd step in if it ever came to that. The latest on Taiwan this morning from our Bloomberg reporting. Elsewhere, AI companies racing to go public. OpenAI confidentially filing for an IPO just yesterday. ARK Invest Venture Fund gives investors access to private companies. SpaceX, OpenAI and Anthropic are its top three holdings. The fund growing close to 30% over the last 6 months. Tasha Keeney of ARK Invest joins us now for more. Tasha, welcome to the program. I have no doubt that you and the team are very excited about the IPO taking place later this week on Friday. Can we just spend a bit of time talking about the company, Tasha? The three driving forces of it, the three big components of it, and how they complement each other.
3: Sure. Well, the story is really that SpaceX is the low-cost launch provider. You know, with reusable rockets, they have been the industry driving force to drive launch costs down. So right now, they're at about $1,000 per kilogram. Our research suggests, you know, they'll go to the low hundreds of dollars per kilogram. You know, and as they get cheaper, that's what we think enables orbital data centers. So this, you know, the XAI acquisition here comes into play. They could on-sell the compute that they send into space, like we've seen them do on the ground and monetize it that way, or they could on-sell model services from XAI models. So that, you know, plus the connectivity business, again, enabled by a low-cost launch here, Starlink, is, you know, I think today it's thought of as the backup option for areas that don't get service. But, you know, their ambition is to be a major provider here of connectivity and to not just be the backup option. So very ambitious targets here. But it's certainly a market that we're excited about.
1: Some of this takes a lot of imagination, but can you just help us out with valuation and how to value this company? Value it as a comms company, an AI infrastructure company. Tasha, how do you value this?
3: Well, the majority of the opportunity here, you know, as laid out by the company, is really in the AI compute space. So, you know, the connectivity business, as I mentioned, they're marking that as around $1 trillion opportunity. That's again, if they're able to be sort of like a main provider here of connectivity and actually compete with the telcos or partner with them, remains to be seen. For the AI space, again, to monetize compute, you know, on the ground, we're seeing rates of on average about $15 billion. Per gigawatt per year. And then if they were to on-sell model services, they could probably get roughly double that. Of course, the deals that they've struck with Anthropic and Google are at higher rates. That could be more of a short-term phenomenon there, but certainly proves that they're already ready to be an AI infrastructure provider for terrestrial services. And again, the greater ambition here is to send that compute into space and to be an AI data center provider in space.
0: Tasha, when SpaceX becomes a publicly traded company, they're going to be releasing earnings, they're going to be holding earnings calls with the public. Do you think that the company will manage public market expectations the same way that Tesla does, talking about it until eventually it does do it?
3: Yes, well, I think, you know, at ARK Invest, we are long-term investors here. So I think it's important for innovation stocks, which I would, you know, firmly categorize SpaceX as that, to be to have a long-term horizon here. So really what enables the business is reusable rockets, as I mentioned. The Starship program, they're going for full reusability here. This has never been done before. You know, they've been seeing good progress from their test flights. So I certainly think that they're on the path to getting there, and we would expect that to happen roughly in the next year. But, you know, like all innovation stocks, like, is it necessarily, you know, can you time things perfectly quarter to quarter? I would say no. But I think, again, the long-term opportunity is what's important here. We've certainly seen that with Tesla, that there, you know, there was quite a bit of volatility in earlier years, but now they've really proven to be a major automotive manufacturer. And we think in the future of robo-taxis as well.
0: Jonathan mentioned that ARK VX also owns OpenAI and Anthropic. In fact, with SpaceX, those make up the top three holdings. We tend to lump these three companies all together, especially since they are all going public this year. But are they actually comparable to one another?
3: So I would look at the broad opportunity here. ARK has sized the potential for AI enterprise software in 2030 at roughly $7 trillion. And you can think of that market as, you know, there'll be three to four players that can occupy this space. You know, we're seeing amazing productivity gains already from these models, and we would expect that to increase. So that's kind of how I would think of the space again. But SpaceX, as I mentioned, the differentiator here is really that they're also willing to be a major infrastructure provider as well.
1: Tasha, always appreciate your time. Tasha Kinney there of ARK Invest on the future. Takes a lot of imagination to really get your head around how big these markets could be, which is why a lot of people are still so skeptical about this valuation.
0: And a lot of investors willing to believe the story that they're being told.
1: If it wasn't Elon Musk running this company, would this company in its current condition, just say the numbers are exactly the same, but Elon Musk is not the CEO. He's not a feature in this.
0: Elon Musk is the X factor. He needs to be there.
1: What's the market cap for this company without him at this company? Right? He gets to say these things and the market cap's going to be this large. The total addressable market's going to be this large.
0: He's manifesting it.
1: Right? He can go to the roadshow before we even get to the roadshow and just pick a price.
0: Yeah, that's exactly what it's done. It's an unconventional IPO in every way.
1: A $1.8 trillion market cap potentially this coming Friday. The latest on SpaceX and all the big IPOs on the horizon. In the equity market right now, up by 0.4% on the S&P 500. Equities with a lift, encouraged by the move in the bond market, no doubt, taking some heat out of fixed income on the yield side of things. Yields declined across the curve, 2s, 10s and 30s. Encouraged by this move in crude, 454 on 10s. Crude down this morning on WTI and Brent. Brent crude down by about 1.6%. WTI down by 1.9%, $89 a barrel. Up next on the program, betting on rate hikes.
4: The case can be made for a hike right now. We have inflation that's been high for 5 years and counting and moving in the wrong direction, and a labor market that, at least for the time being, has shifted maybe from stabilizing to strengthening, but the outlook is very uncertain.
1: So in just a moment, Gunit Dinkra of BNP Paribas is going to join us. We're going to be talking about the future of Fed policy and what it means for fixed income more broadly, but also what it means for the 30-year piece of the Treasury yield. The 30-year is trading around 5. Do you think 5's a ceiling? Gunit does not think it's a ceiling, and maybe it opens the door to further moves higher from here. BNP Paribas as a house is now looking for a rate hike in December, and then another one, and then another one. That conversation just around the corner from New York City. You're watching Bloomberg TV.

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4: Inflation data coming through the week, PPI and CPI later this week. CPI first, of course, dropping tomorrow morning at 8:30 Eastern Time. Earlier this morning, we had small business confidence. Small business optimism falling to the lowest since October 2024. Some of the sentiment readings in this economy, not great right now. So that's small business, consumer confidence, if you look at you, Mitch. Whether you put lots of weight on you, Mitch, or not, I don't know, but I can just tell you where the data is and where it has been. Record lows on consumer sentiment, Scarlett. Business confidence this morning on the small business side of things, not great either.
5: And both of those always point to inflation, or at least business owners and consumers' perception of where inflation is headed. And they think it's going higher. And you have the data tomorrow. You mentioned CPI. The estimate right now is for a 4.2% print year over year. We're talking about the four handle now.
4: Increasingly, I don't just see this as a spot survey. How do you feel about this economy in isolation? It's the accumulation of all the price increases over the last 5 or 6 years that I think is really weighing on confidence on both the business side for small businesses and the consumer side too.
5: And the idea that wages have not kept pace with that either, because as much as we got a blockbuster jobs report, the wage gains don't get to the same area as the inflation numbers.
4: We're going to sit here tomorrow morning and say inflation's up 4%. That's a problem. The consumer will be like, 4%? How about 30? 30 since the pandemic. That's what they're feeling, and maybe a whole lot worse than that. Equity futures right now in the S&P, check it out. Positive follow through once again, up by 0.4% on the S&P, on the Nasdaq up by 0.9, on the Russell this morning higher by 1.4 percentage point. We're going to spend lots of time on fixed income in just a moment. Twos, tens and thirties. Yields look like this, down 2 basis points at the front end of the curve, 4.1369, just off the highs of the year. Tens at 4.5463, down a basis point. Scarlett said it, CPI could have a four handle tomorrow morning. Unemployment is close to 4% as well. And the Fed, as things stand, I know that's set to change, but seriously, just think about it. Four on unemployment, four on CPI. Bromo said it repeatedly on this program. You've got a Fed with an easing bias. Make sense of that.
5: Well, possibly by next week, they'll remove that easing bias, but it doesn't mean that they're going to go towards a tightening bias, although there's plenty of calls for that, and the market is increasingly priced in at least one full rate hike by the end of this year.
4: Well, let's get to one of those calls. Under surveillance this morning, betting on rate hikes.
1: The case can be made for a hike right now. We have inflation that's been high for 5 years and counting and moving in the wrong direction, and a labor market that, at least for the time being, has shifted maybe from stabilizing to strengthening, but the outlook is very uncertain. The probability or likelihood of a hike has risen, but we want to see how the next few months play out.
4: So here's the latest this morning. Investors are waiting this week's inflation data following Friday's hot payrolls print. Gunit Dhingra and the team at BNP Paribas now calling for the Federal Reserve to hike, writing, "We expect the Fed to reverse 2025 insurance cuts at sequential meetings beginning in December. There can be no guarantee it would stop at three." Gunit joins us now for more. Gunit, good morning. Good to see you.
6: Good to see you as well.
4: You put out a note recently on fixed income on 30-year yields as well. I'm going to save some time for that. Let's just start with the Fed call. It's fresh. What changed your mind at BNP?
6: Yeah, so I think we've been arguing that the Fed call depends on a couple of reasons. The budding inflation risks are visible in a couple of data points. Number one, the labor market. We just got the report. That was the trigger for making this change. We now think the unemployment rate's headed towards 4%. And we also think there's a risk to inflation expectations continuously getting de-anchored. I think this is one of the biggest blind spots I notice right now, is every Fed official and investors talk about the break-even market as somehow signaling that, inflation expectations long-term are in a good place. We strongly disagree. I think the issue is the break-even market is probably underpricing the true inflation risk by 20, 30 basis points. And that's because if you think about the risk-on, risk-off characteristics of the market, it tends to underperform in a world of high risk. So what happens now is every Fed official, every investor, thinks the market's giving the Fed a thumbs up on inflation expectations, but I would think of the break-even market as a faulty fire alarm. It's a malfunctioning fire alarm. You rely on it to get that signal, but you're not getting it. And I feel like inflation expectations, a tight labor market, both are signaling cause for concern. We need to see the Fed remove the easing bias and ultimately remove the insurance cut from last year. That leads us to three hikes starting in December.
4: So let's unpack some of that, because clearly the communication needs to change and quickly, and maybe that starts next week. But on inflation, how independent or dependent is this conversation on what happens in the Middle East and what happens with crude?
6: Yeah, so if you notice the bond market, for example, right now, the bond market is already decoupling from the oil price, right? It's already pretty visible in the last couple of weeks. I think what's crucial is people need not get too carried away by the Middle East war. Even if the war ends today, hypothetically, I think there's a lot of inflation in the pipeline, which is going to affect the actual CPI numbers in the coming weeks and months. Also, the AI buildup is a completely independent factor from the war, so that continues to keep a degree of economic strength. We think the risk of a tightening has gone up, irrespective of the war.
5: If the bond market has decoupled from oil prices, which was the single biggest driver of yields for the last couple of weeks, what is it hanging its hat on? What's driving it?
6: Yeah, so I think the decoupling, if you look at the explanation between why the gap's opening up, it is the economic data, right? We just saw the labor market report for the third consecutive print, upside revision in the last 2 months, a massive beat, a downward trickle on the unemployment rate. Plus, we're also expecting the inflation data to be another strong print tomorrow. We got the PPI report last month. I mean, I don't need to give you the litany of data points we've had. Everything from the ISM to CPI to growth numbers have been pretty stellar. So the bond market's coming to a conclusion that the rest of the committee is very much looking towards removing the easing bias, going towards perhaps a neutral bias, perhaps even a tightening bias. And with that, the bond market is trying to front run what's coming ahead on Fed policy.
5: Is the bond market trying to price in or thinking that the economy is overheating?
6: No, I wouldn't say that yet. I think the bond market is trying to say, look, the neutral rate itself is moving up. So the least you want to do is to catch up to a higher neutral rate. This is why I think long end yields also need to keep going up, because as the neutral rate goes up, long end yields go up, front end yields catch up to it. I don't think the bond market's yet signaling a significant degree of tightening coming up? Because go back to 21, 22, when we had a real tightening, the yield curve was getting inverted. We're nowhere close to that. So I think at this point, the bond market is simply catching up and saying, look, there's no way easing bias can work here. Neutral rates higher. We need to reverse the insurance from last year.
4: Well, let's sit on that. Let's bring up the curve, twos, tens, and thirties, and we'll start at the front end of the curve. So you've got twos at 415 around that level right now. So

0: You're too tight. They haven't moved yet. But I just wonder if that's just around the corner or not. Why do you have the belief that fives can break out? And as I alluded to it in the tease for this particular segment, why do you believe that fives might be the floor and not the ceiling at the long end of the curve?
1: Yeah, so I think the 30-year rate at 5% is getting completely de-anchored, right? The problem here is there's two things that people expect, right? 5%, there is no historical level here. There's no historical level for the last 20 years. So you can't look at a historical chart and say, hey, at 525, suddenly we have a support. Secondly, the buyer base, I think this is a very crucial point. The buyer base of the Treasury market has changed a lot in the last, 12 to 24 months. Almost 90% of the overseas demand for Treasuries is now made by financial centers. So think of Luxembourg, think of UK, think of Belgium. Previously, it was mostly driven by more central bank type flows, which was more yield sensitive. So yield level at 5%, attractive level, buy in. Now, because financial centers are driving those flows, it's not as yield level sensitive, but a lot more macro sensitive, momentum sensitive, and relative value sensitive.
2: And therefore more volatile.
1: Exactly. More volatile. I think so the de-anchoring is kind of going to lend itself to more volatility, obviously. The other part about going above 5% also is, because I mentioned relative value, you have to think of this in the context of where are stocks, right? Stocks have obviously gone up. And I think back to 2023, when people were trying to lock in their stock market gains by looking at what the hedge could be. And one of the popular hedges in 2023 was to have higher rates in the long end. That can, quote unquote, stop the party. So right now, I also think of the long bond yield going up also as a hedge to slowing down the momentum in the equity market.
0: Let's just stay on that. The corrective action that we got a couple of years ago from the Treasury, it was Janet Yellen back then, really tightened up issuance and brought a lot of it to the front end. You've talked about the need for corrective action from Treasury. They've already played that hand once. Can they play it again?
1: Yeah, so I think what the Treasury has done so far, they have taken all those small steps like buybacks. They've taken all those small steps like issuing everything in T-bills, what we call T-bill and chill. So they've done that. But the problem is the next step left is similar to what you described in 2023, where you have to have some degree of changes to long-end supply, very explicit changes, so coupon cuts or supply cuts. That can happen, but the fact that a month ago when we had the quarterly refunding meeting and we did not get any signal from the Treasury when 30-year yields were at 5%, but there's going to be a supply change, tells me there is comfort level at these 5% yields for now. Maybe the strike for this so-called Treasury put is closer to 525, perhaps even 550.
0: You alluded to what might get us there. I've brought up this conversation a few times in the last few days. The amount of paper that's being issued in equity and in debt, could there be some crowding out that might squeeze the long end of this curve?
1: Yeah, absolutely. So I think 2023 is the perfect example where we had about a 15-20% gain in the stock market. People towards the third quarter in 23 were talking about how to lock in those gains. And one of the popular hedges at that time was to play for higher bond yields. I think right now is a very similar backdrop. That's why I feel like you need to see higher bond yields, not only to adjust to a more fundamental higher neutral, but also just to keep the rest of the risky market rally in check.
0: Interesting. Gunit, appreciate your time, buddy. It's good to see you. Lots to think about here. Gunit Dhingra there of BNP Paribas, how the 30-year could become increasingly untethered, more volatile to your point, Scarlett, and why the central bank will be hiking, not cutting, starting in December, going three times and maybe more.
2: That's a call that's definitely out there. What we do know is, of course, the Fed begins its two-day meeting next week, and Kevin Warsh will be helming his first FOMC. Whether he gives any indication of where he personally stands, that remains to be seen. He's for a less communicative Fed, it appears.
0: I'd imagine that wasn't in his plans or in the interview over at the White House a number of months ago. I'm next on the program, Matt Miskin of John Hancock Investments, Gil Luria of D.A. Davidson, David Seif of Nomura, Nisha Patel of Parametric, the third hour of Bloomberg Surveillance just around the corner.

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4: Money doesn't want to leave the asset class of equities.
5: The beauty of the U.S. is we have the most robust, deepest, broadest markets in the world.
6: You have a very broad equity market. There are always good valuations in the equity market.
7: If this falls off the tracks, I think you're going to see a major market correction.
8: This is Bloomberg Surveillance with Jonathan Farrow, Lisa Abramowitz, and Anne-Marie Hordern.
9: No correction this morning. Live from New York City this morning. Good morning, good morning. For our audience worldwide, the third hour of Bloomberg Surveillance starts right now with futures up again. This time by a third of 1%, adding to yesterday's mild gains on the S&P 500. Up again on the Nasdaq by 0.8%. The semis on Friday, down by more than 10%. Bouncing back on Monday, up again this Tuesday morning. On Nvidia, by about 0.3%. On Broadcom, by 1%. On Intel, by 2%. In the bond market, fantastic conversation with BNP Paribas, Gunit Dinkra, just moments ago, and why this Fed, they believe, is going to be hiking rates in December, and then again, and maybe more than that. Twos this morning at 4.1348. Yields coming in a bit. We're down 3 basis points on twos. On tens, down a basis point to 4.55. Halved out by this move in crude. WTI and Brent declining this morning, negative by 1.6% on Brent. 92 down from 98 at one point in yesterday's session. WTI breaking 90, 89. There's a lot of hope in this market still, Scarlett. There's a lot of hope in that energy market too.
10: Yeah, absolutely. And the knee-jerk reaction, of course, is to this idea from President Trump that there will be some kind of resolution, there will be some kind of deal. For now, that's enough for investors. And of course, you have a market mood that's fairly buoyant because of the upcoming SpaceX IPO. Pricing on Thursday, potentially trading on Friday.
9: Our central bank's about to ruin the party. Coming up this week, keep this one in mind. ECB decision this coming Thursday, gearing up to hike interest rates. The following week, next Wednesday, the Federal Reserve gearing up to drop its easing bias. Now, I'm not saying that this is getting aggressive quickly, but certainly it's moving in a direction where things are starting to tighten up just a little bit.
10: It's slowly tiptoeing into the possibility of rate hikes. First, they have to drop the easing bias, and that's a big move, and that'll be considered a victory for Kevin Warsh, the new incoming Fed chair, if he just leaves it at that.
9: Gunit Dinkra thinks that yields can move higher at the long end of the curve as well. 30s this morning, still around 5%, just holding on to those levels so far today. Coming up this hour, we'll catch up with Matt Miskin of John Hancock as the rebounded chip steadies the market. Gil Luria of D.A. Davidson as OpenAI moves to go public. And Nisha Patel of Parametric on the top risks facing a new Warsh Fed. We begin this hour with stocks edging higher as enthusiasm returns to AI. Matt Miskin of John Hancock writing, markets are becoming the tail wagging the dog. Liquidity events could derail the economic improvement and change the macro picture rather quickly. Matt joins us now for more. Matt, welcome to the program. Just for our audience that maybe haven't read the context around those comments, just build it out just a little bit for us even further, Matt. What are you getting at?
11: Yeah, given the tidal wave here of IPOs that are going to be hitting the market over the next several months, the need for liquidity is massive. And also, you've got these high free cash flow companies that were making tons of money before, they now need to tap the equity markets with issuance. So you got that on top of this IPO wave. And with all this playing on the equity market, you've got central banks all over the world looking to tighten policy. So like you said, the ECB raising rates this week, we've got a PPI, CPI report to get through. And you kind of see these two massive forces intersecting here in the next several months. And I think for us, the economy is actually the smaller piece of the story. The markets are so massive on a relative basis. It's like two times now as large equity market capitalization versus the economy. So the markets are wagging the economy, not the other way around. And liquidity is the most important factor for these markets to keep on rallying.
9: We've talked about that old phrase a few times, that markets can shape the events they anticipate. And they can in many ways when you're this big, Matt. Liquidity starting to tighten up. That's what you're focused on, the potential for that to happen. Where are you seeing signs of indigestion at the moment ahead of all that supply?
11: Yeah, as of now, it's holding up well. I mean, you just keep hearing about a new deal every single day within the tech space, and that's providing more and more liquidity. But it's being absorbed and it's being massively concentrated. So every equity market in the world is now basically a technology stock index. So before, I could come on and say, look, you could go into value, you go into international, you could go into emerging markets. It's all now tech. Semiconductors have gone everywhere and made it into every single equity index in the world. And now the concentration risk is massive. So it just gets harder and harder to keep adding to technology everywhere in the world, because in emerging markets, for example, it's basically three stocks that are driving the whole index. Even in US mid-cap and small-cap stocks, it's now technology. Value is now semiconductor stocks. So how much more can this play out? In our view, it is becoming more and more important to try to diversify away from this. We do have technology. I'm not saying the quality that isn't there, the earnings aren't there, but the momentum and the concentration risk are becoming an increasingly big factor. And it's going to be hard to ignore here as more IPOs in the tech space are on deck.
9: So, Matt, if it's all one trade, what's the other trade? Where do you find diversification?
11: Yeah, and I mean, it's hard, John. Like, you got to... Momentum this powerful, if you're not in the momentum, it's almost anti-momentum. And for us, though, you've got to have something in between. Industrials to us are a pretty positive place to be on a global basis. You've got CapEx, you've got accelerating depreciation. The economy is a bit better starting the year. You've also got defense spending. Industrials typically hold up in terms of earnings amidst any economic slowdown because they're longer-lived contracts. The higher ROE can help their higher quality businesses, but the valuations aren't super attractive. They are drafting off the AI trade. Drafting to us is the way to look at this market. So if you know you're trying to outperform and you're getting that FOMO right now into the equity market, try to resist that and try to draft off this market. Find good value, high quality names that still can participate, but you're probably going to be hard to outperform this semiconductor momentum train that has been rallying so strong.
10: Matt, you make a great case for why people need to diversify, but this has been the situation for months on end now, and it's nothing new, right? The argument for why you need to diversify away from tech, as well as the U.S. What will be the catalyst for a meaningful effort on investors' parts to reduce some of their overconcentration in big tech, whether it's in equities, whether it's in credit?
11: Yeah, so your prior guest laid out the case pretty well for the Fed to raise rates here pretty aggressively into the back half. In our view, the economy isn't as strong as actually the headline suggests. You know, if you look at right now, we are in a fiscal sugar rush. We just cut corporate taxes. We just gave a bunch of tax refunds, tariff refunds. We're dropping the strategic petroleum reserves at a record pace. So we are just helping this economy in every way we can. And it feels good because it's a sugar rush. But if you have kids, you'll realize the other side of the sugar rush is this hangover effect. And in the back half, we think that's going to happen, where basically the fiscal positives are going to start to fade off, and then the Fed's going to tap the brakes. And central banks are going to start tapping the brakes in the back half. And we think that's going to, and underneath the hood, too, we've got the World Cup, too. Mm-hmm. So not only do we have all this fiscal, but the World Cup is helping with jobs. NFIB just missed. The employment picture looks weaker there. Indeed, job openings are weaker. And some of these business surveys, too, they're showing two different planets in terms of how they're coming in, the S&P, PMI, and the ISM. But if central banks around the world start tightening into the back half and the economy isn't as strong as the market thinks, that to me would be a great catalyst for rotation. We've got bonds yielding 5% in a high quality space. No one wants to touch them, but 5% isn't a bad alternative,
10: right,
11: given where equities stand today.
10: Yeah, the day after Halloween is never a good day for any household with young children following that sugar high. So the idea that we need to see the Federal Reserve or other central banks start to raise interest rates would be the signal, or would be one signal potentially, of people rotating out. That means this can continue through the summer. So how extended or overextended can things get in the interim?
11: Well, you know, it's a dip buyer's dream market. And you know, every day you wake up and there's a new headline that's kind of supporting markets. It's helping oil come off. Oversold was used to be a technical indicator, and basically the RSI is no longer even relevant to this market. But what you're seeing again with these IPOs and with this momentum, it does look stretched. It does look like it needs more of a breather. It is always difficult to call the tops, and that's why we're not trying to do that. We're trying to draft. We are in higher quality markets. We are down in cap a bit into cheaper markets. We are leaning into the bond market a bit, providing that 5% income stream and relatively high quality bonds. And so to us, again, we're back to that drafting type mentality. And momentum can be a great force, but it can turn and whipsaw fast. You're just going to want to be careful of that as central banks start to raise rates here in the next couple of months.
9: Matt, we've mentioned this a few times already this week. The last two summers, we've gone into a summer of labor market weakness, followed by rate cuts from the Federal Reserve. This setup for this summer feels different. Payrolls much better than expected, topping all forecasts on Friday. Not just 1 month, the last 3 months, the 3 month advance, the strongest in more than 2 years. But Matt, you said something that got my attention. You said the World Cup, and it got my attention for other reasons too. But of course, you're talking about the jobs market. You're not the only one making this point, Matt. Are you suggesting that the strength on the labor side might be a bit of a head fake this summer?
11: Yeah, exactly. So if you look at the last jobs report, 70,000 of the jobs were in leisure and hospitality. That is the World Cup likely. Other than that, 35,000 was in healthcare, 50,000 was government. And, you know, that government jobs, it looks like it's kind of maybe doing some build out somewhere for another event. But a lot of these are shorter term things. I know the revisions were a bit better. Healthcare has been the single job driver. But again, look at Indeed job openings. They just actually fell meaningfully here in the last several weeks. LinkUp is another job data resource. They're showing job decreases. The JOLTS report boomed through. But again, 700,000 of that was leisure and hospital. It was one sector. So I think, again, you're looking at this sugar rush, and the World Cup is another sugar rush for the economy. And I think that's going to fade. And underneath the hood of the jobs market, it isn't as strong as it looks. And this the Fed right now needs to almost act like a speedboat. They need to be able to tactically raise rates and then potentially cut rates as this fiscal sugar rush comes through. They're not built for that. They're built to be a tanker. Usually this is longer term stuff. Monetary policy works with a long lag, and it makes it very difficult for a new Fed chairman to come in, have to address this, because they can't rely on the transitory language anymore. They really, kind of wore that out in past cycles. So they need to address it. The bond vigilantes are likely going to be in charge. They're the most powerful force on the planet. So I think they're going to do the job for them here over the summer. But watch for something to break based on liquidity. If it gets too tight too fast, things can change fast. Again, that's why we're playing a little bit of defense, trying to participate in this market, but doing so in a higher quality
9: way. That begs the question, Matt, just to wrap it up. If the bond vigilantes are going to take over, just take charge for now, why buy bonds in the face of that?
11: Because the yields go up and then you get greater yields. So at the end of the day, we're sitting here saying, okay, we're at 4.5 on high quality bonds. If we get to 5, we're going to probably look at it opportunistically to add more. Bond vigilantes often sell into this and then you can buy at great yields. If I can get 5, 5.5 on high quality bonds, and if some credit, mild credits, more like 6, to me, that sounds really attractive. Our long-term return forecast for equities is like 6 to 8%. If we start to get bonds yielding almost 6% with a third of the vol, that's a nice opportunity. For now, we're waiting it out. We're being patient. And if we get another opportunity to add here in the next couple months on weaker economic data and kind of a sugar rush that fades, not a bad little setup for the end of the year.
9: Are you just bitter because you didn't get tickets either, Matt? I didn't get tickets either.
11: I'm working
9: the same
11: on
9: way.
11: It.
9: It's too expensive. You work on it, buddy. Matt Miskin there of John Hancock. Thank you, sir. Never mind. The US Open's expensive enough in September. That's crazy prices. The Knicks last night, crazy prices.
10: There was a story on the Bloomberg that in 1994, the last time the US hosted the World Cup, the finals tickets were about $725.
9: This
10: time around, yes, that's right. This time around, it's upwards of $10,000. So there's inflation at work for you.
9: The amount of wealth in this country is just overwhelming. Absolutely overwhelming. Up next on the program, The Morning Calls Plus, Gil Luria of D.A. Davidson as OpenAI begins the push to go public. That conversation just around the corner, live from New York City this morning. Good morning.

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2: They have to go public with Anthropic going public. If you're a hyperscaler and you have large contracts outstanding to OpenAI and Anthropic, I would be very encouraged at the prospect of both of them going public. So perhaps they want to have some optionality on timing, but I think with Anthropic going public, OpenAI needs to go public. And sooner the better.
3: Tom Forte of Maxim Group on the mega IPOs we're expecting for the year ahead. It starts this week with SpaceX, Anthropic. Most people believe they'll follow pretty soon after. And then OpenAI filing to do the same thing maybe at some point later this year. That's how the stage is set for the IPOs. Let's get to the price action. Equity futures this morning positive again, up by 0.4% on the S&P, on the Nasdaq higher by 0.75% on the Russell, up by 0.9. That's the price action. Here are your morning calls. First up, Barclays keeping an underweight rating on Apple, saying its new AI features are not enough to drive an upgrade cycle. That stock is down again this morning by 0.75%. Your second call from Bank of America raising its price target on Oracle to 240, seeing robust demand across cloud infrastructure. That name is up by 1.7%. And finally, TD Cowen boosting its price target on Alphabet to 475, expecting sharp growth in enterprise and consumer AI demand. That name up by 0.75%. Let's get to those IPOs. OpenAI entering the race to go public, submitting its confidential filing for an IPO. Gil Luria of D.A. Davidson writing, what OpenAI does not want is for the public market capital to exhaust itself. It does not want to be the third and last of the large IPOs. Gil joins us now for more. And Gil, welcome to the program. There might not be the only thing to worry about, not just the IPOs, but also Alphabet with an upsized capital raise as well in the last week. And Gil, as you pointed out, before we even got the rumor from the FT on Meta, you might see Meta and the others follow. Gil, just frame for us how much equity we could see come into this market in the next 6 months.
4: Hundreds of billions of dollars of new equity, because Microsoft, Amazon, and Meta just took note that Google, that Alphabet just had a very successful equity raise. The stock held up even as they issued 40-something billion dollars of equity. They were able to raise debt at the same time, all at a very low cost of capital. And this is a war for capital. So this is where it's at. And these companies are filing a secondary, so they can do that overnight while the IPOs take time to go through. So the big companies that are already public are going to the capital markets and draining them before many of these IPOs are happening. SpaceX will hopefully happen this Friday, but OpenAI and Anthropic may get to a market that's somewhat depleted. Now, the demand for those IPOs is going to be so great that they'll do fine, but the market is finite. And we've already seen some volatile days where investors have been selling stock to free up capacity to participate in these offerings and IPOs. So it's getting crowded out there.
3: Gil, how much tolerance is there at, say, a Meta to really stomach the investor pushback? What was intriguing about Friday was just how quickly that stock rolled over. Just on the mere report in the FT that maybe they'd follow Alphabet and do something similar. Is that something they can stomach? Are we underestimating their tolerance for that?
4: Well, Mr. Zuckerberg has controlling interest, and he's shown that his perspective is always long term. He rarely tries to satisfy investors in the short term. If he feels like this is the time to go out and get the capital, he'll do so. He'd rather do it at a higher price, but he's shown through his spending and through being very clear about the fact that he's investing ahead of demand that he has tolerance for that. And if he thinks capital is the key to compete right now, he'll go out and get capital regardless of where the stock is.
5: Gil, you said the market is finite. Where is the market finite? It's not for the big AI IPOs that we're talking about here, whether it's SpaceX, Anthropic, and eventually OpenAI. It's not for Alphabet's equity raise, an upsized equity raise at that. Potentially it might be for Meta, or at least a hint of it. But where do you see that really, that the rubber hitting the road?
4: Yeah, it's all the public companies, especially in technology, could sell off as we get this supply of capital, including the largest companies, right? So they're trying to get out. That's why Google was ahead of the curve. They got out while at a peak, and the other ones may not get that benefit. All of Meta, Microsoft, and Amazon are already off their peaks. So there's going to be selling in those, selling in a lot of other technology stocks as we get these IPOs. It can happen anytime. It can happen the day before and it can happen weeks before, but investors do have to free up capacity. Investors are mostly invested at this point. There's been not as much cash on the sidelines as usual. And so investors are going to have to free up capital from all their public company holdings, especially in technology and including the largest ones, in order to fund their investment. And these IPOs, these floats are pretty decent size. We're talking about SpaceX doing at least $75 billion on Friday. OpenAI and Anthropic may be at the same scale. They all need the capital. Mm-hmm. They're all losing money. They all need to fund their compute and their build-outs. So they're going to go out with pretty big floats, and the capital has to come from somewhere.
5: The capital has to come from somewhere. You mentioned it might mean people lightening up on some of their holdings in big tech, but what other parts of the tech universe are most vulnerable?
4: Yeah, I mean, the AI trade in some parts of it has gone up quite a bit, right? Because investors haven't been able to invest in OpenAI and Anthropic yet, they've been investing in increasingly remote parts of the AI trade, some smaller semis companies, optical companies, nuclear companies. All of these have been plays on AI because you couldn't buy OpenAI and Anthropic. Those with the higher valuations and those tangential parts of the AI trade are most at risk. I'd say that some of the core AI trades are actually not that expensive. If you look at NVIDIA and Micron and Microsoft, these are companies that are critical for deployment of AI. Their multiples are still low. But as you start getting further away from that with AMD and Intel and optical and again, even nuclear or quantum, you're starting to get really high valuations. Those are the most vulnerable.
3: Gil, I just wanted to finish up on a line of questioning that Scarlett opened up a little bit earlier on this morning on OpenAI and why they're still private. And why they seem to be dragging their feet a little bit as well. Why they're choosing ultimately to be last. Gil, what are the benefits of them staying private at the moment? Why do you think they're somewhat hesitant?
4: There's a lot of gamesmanship happening between OpenAI and Anthropic. Whoever goes first gets to drive the narrative for what metrics are important, how to report their numbers. And you don't want to be second because of the conversation we just had about capital. So the reason OpenAI rushed for a confidential filing is to make sure they have an opportunity either before Anthropic or soon after and continue to drive the narrative. Otherwise, they let Anthropic do that. Now, as they did that, Sam Altman communicated that he'd rather stay private. And the reason he'd rather stay private is he's losing quite a bit of money. And he can, as a private company, only disclose the metrics he wants. So he'd rather stay private, but he also doesn't want to go after Anthropic. That's the gamesmanship that's happening right now.
3: Gil, it's good to see you. As always, thank you, buddy. Thanks for framing things. Gil Lurie there of D.A. Davidson on Anthropic versus OpenAI and SpaceX in the mix too over the next week.
5: It's so fascinating because there is a finite amount of money. We just haven't seen it yet because it's all chasing the same thing. But at some point, and it may very well be something like an economic data point or a central bank raising rates, or it could be something completely unexpected that triggers it.
3: Someone's getting squeezed, that's for sure. Coming up next on the program, David Seath of Nomura expecting inflation to cool ahead of Fed Chair Warsh's first rate decision. Kevin Warsh's first rate decision next week. Before we get to that, CPI on Wednesday and then PPI a little bit later. A preview with David in just a moment. Equity futures on the S&P, positive by a third of 1% on the S&P 500. On the Nasdaq, up by 0.7. The opening bell, about an hour away.

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1: The opening bell about 60 minutes away into the cash open. Equity futures positive by 0.4%. Some positive follow through. Another bounce here by 0.75% on the Nasdaq. We talked about the downdraft, the aggressive move lower for the semis after a very aggressive move higher. The aggressive move lower on Friday down 10%. Bouncing back yesterday and bouncing again this morning. Positive once more. In the bond market, 2s, 10s and 30s. Yields shaping up as follows. Yields down by 2 basis points. 4.13. Base case for next week is this Federal Reserve is dropping its easing bias. Feels like a step too far, maybe, to introduce a hawkish bias.
2: Not yet, not yet.
1: This Federal Reserve moves very slowly, as you know, Scarlett.
2: Yes, I think someone compared it to a tanker where it needs to be a speedboat because conditions are changing so rapidly.
1: You slip into neutral, then maybe it takes a while to debate a hawkish bias, and then maybe a debate a rate hike down the road. Remember how long it took to wind down QE?
2: Yeah.
1: Just to say we're going to stop doing QE and then we'll hike interest rates.
2: Well, this
1: rates
2: is not your
1: inflation.
2: Father's Federal Reserve anymore, so.
1: Rapidly getting away from us. So equities and bonds doing okay this morning, encouraged by this move in crude. WTI and Brent. Brent crude down by about 2% this morning, call it 1.3. It's mentioned this a few times. At one point yesterday, $98 a barrel on Brent crude, up 5% on the session. And then all of a sudden it started to roll over as the president suggested we'd see a ceasefire between Iran and Israel. And kept saying, once again, we're getting closer and closer to a deal. It's working. We're down by 1.8%. WTI to 89.60 this morning. Let's talk about the data ahead of us. CPI tomorrow, PPI on Thursday, and Fed Chair Kevin Warsh's first read on inflation will be followed by his first rate decision a week on Wednesday. Bloomberg's Saleha Mohsin joins us now for more. Saleha, welcome to the program. It's good to see you up from Washington, D.C., here in New York City. Just how framed for us the debate down in Washington right now ahead of this meeting just a week away?
3: It seems like what we're in up for next week is a theme of opposing forces. On the one hand, inflation could very well come in kind of hot tomorrow based on how energy prices have developed over the last few months. But then we had last week's labor market report, a blowout jobs report that showed that it's a hot market. Lots of things are running hot, but that pulls the interest rate picture in opposite directions. And then we have Donald Trump versus the bond market. The $31 trillion treasuries market is saying to Kevin Warsh, rates need to be higher. But President Donald Trump on Sunday on Meet the Press said Kevin Warsh should cut rates. So Warsh needs to perform for the president to keep his job. He needs to perform for markets to keep his credibility and to build his credibility and also find a way to build consensus on a board at the Fed and FOMC that is pulling apart a little bit.
1: That line that you just mentioned, I just want to drill down on that. He needs to perform for the president to keep his job. Do you actually believe that's the case?
3: That's what the case seemed to be for Jay Powell, but he did not take that bait. He did not perform for anyone, but he heard a lot from the president. He heard a lot of incoming. The president called him a bonehead, said he wanted to fire him over and over and over again. And we don't know where Trump is going to land when Warsh delivers his first decision, driving that committee. How much is Trump going to pay attention to? Did the committee support Kevin Warsh? Or is he able to make the changes that the president wants? Or does he need to find another scapegoat to blame that on?
1: Can we just set on willingness versus ability? The president might be willing. He might attempt to get rid of some people on the institution. Haven't we learned that he doesn't have the ability?
3: We're going to learn a little bit more about that. We think this month, the Supreme Court ruling or the opinion on Lisa Cook and Trump's attempts to fire her. We're expecting that. We don't know for sure. Sometime in June. It could be next week, right after the FOMC meeting. It could be this week. We will learn more about what the parameters for the U.S. president is in his ability, his or her ability to fire a sitting Fed governor.
1: Saleha, it's good to see you. As always, Bloomberg, Saleha Mohsin there on the latest at the Federal Reserve down in Washington, D.C. In any other year, under any other president, Republican president, Kevin Warsh would have just been an establishment selection to run this institution. And the unwarranted, ill-advised attacks on this institution by the president over the last few months have made that job so difficult for him, so needlessly difficult, that anything he does will be framed in just the way it was framed then, that somehow he's doing the president's bidding.
2: Yeah, and this was certainly hammered home during his confirmation hearings, with the Democrats really slamming him for whether he'd be willing to be the president's, I believe they used the word sock puppet over and over again. But it's a difficult situation, but we do know that Treasury Secretary Scott Bessent has kind of paved the way, at least to President Trump, making the case that right now rates can't be cut because of where things stand with inflation.
1: Got to give him a chance, see how this works out over the next few months. David Seif of Nomura writes the following on inflation. We expect core CPI inflation to decelerate to 0.2% for May, below consensus. David joins us now for more. David, good morning.
4: Good morning.
1: Where does that below consensus call come from?
4: Well, the biggest single thing that is going to bring it down from the month before is that we had in the April print this rent issue. And that was a legacy from the shutdown back in October. So that will have faded, and that's going to bring it down from the 0.4. It's not exactly clear why many other forecasters have it at 0.3. We would actually say that not only is our point forecast 0.2, but we actually think that 0.1 would be more likely than 0.3 for core CPI. I should clarify, though, that this is a one-month print that we're coming up with, and there's nothing in the data that leads us to believe that inflation is slowing down on a steadier basis, so to speak. So, yeah, we're seeing that rent issue fade. We are going to see also some of the effects of the tariffs, which have now been in place for a while, fade on a sort of year-over-year basis, even a month-over-month basis. But inflation remains above target, and if anything, you know, when we look at the Fed's preferred measure, which is core PCE, we see that rising from 3.3% on a year-over-year basis last month to 3.4% on a year-over-year basis in this upcoming print in a couple of weeks. So really moving in the wrong direction.
1: What do you have it peaking?
4: We think 3.4% may well be the peak, but it is it's not something that is going to return anywhere close to 2% this year.
2: Of course, the big data points are CPI tomorrow and then PPI the day after. But we did get some data this morning at 8:30. The trade balance came in and the trade gap narrowed in April as exports rose faster than imports. It shrank 1.2% to $55.9 billion. Once upon a time, during the first Trump administration, this data point mattered a lot. He kind of used the trade balance as a scorecard for whether he was winning or losing, because that was when he was really keeping an eye on trade and our trade deals with other countries. Is this still a politically sensitive data point anymore?
4: I think it's a lot less sensitive than before, and I would go a little bit further than that even and say that because of the closure of the Strait of Hormuz and what that has done to U.S. oil exports, it probably has even less importance in terms of sort of the long-run trajectory of the economy until things return to normal there, and who knows when that will be, of course.
2: Okay, so how do you expect Fed Chair Kevin Warsh to fold in rising oil prices and the state of the Strait of Hormuz, which at this point is, for all intents and purposes, not open?
4: Yeah, it seems as though the Fed, and frankly, this is one thing where we really do expect continuity from Powell to Warsh, to really look through the closure of the Strait of Hormuz. That probably is a very reasonable thing to do, especially in the case of the Fed. A couple of reasons for that. One, as much as the Fed has received criticism under Powell for sort of saying every single push up in inflation was a temporary thing, this really is an energy shock more than anything else. And so it's not something that will have that big of an effect on core inflation, which, of course, the other side of which is to say that core inflation is rising for reasons that are totally separate from Iran. On top of that, the closure of the Strait of Hormuz is likely to affect the U.S. and I'd say also the Canadian economy far less than the rest of the world, because the U.S. and Canada have a separate natural gas market, because the U.S. is a net oil exporter. So it is probably reasonable to look through it more than other central banks seem to be willing to do.
1: There's still price takers in this economy. We may not have a shortage, but we still have to accept the price. And you mentioned the energy shock. We've also had a shock for goods. We've had a shock for labor, negative supply shocks across both, and now energy. And now you've got these rate-insensitive spenders, major companies going out there and spending hundreds of billions of dollars and pushing it into this economy. How does that end with anything other than above-target inflation?
4: Well, I think that the rate-insensitive purchasers the hyperscalers, that really hits the nail on the head. And of course, that is something that is happening totally separately from the conflict in the Middle East.
1: Should
4: and
1: the Fed look through that too?
4: No, the Fed should not be looking through that. That is inflation or overheating, you know, from Econ 101. This is increased demand outstripping supply and raising prices. And it is very hard to think of a good justification for looking through what simply appears to be demand outpacing supply.
2: Do you anticipate the Fed commenting or Kevin Warsh saying anything about the buoyancy in markets, the fact that stocks are near record highs even after Friday's sell-off, and with yields being much more volatile than they have been in the past?
4: I think, you know, the first meeting of a new chair, especially one that represents such a break from his predecessor, a lot of things could happen. I mean, it wouldn't shock me to see him do this. Kevin Warsh, I think, is a really excellent public speaker, probably one of, if not the best public speakers ever to take the position of Fed chair. But it's always tough, your first meeting. I mean, you've seen Fed chairs often, you know, have a bumpy first couple of meetings. Now, I think Warsh is going to get up to speed really fast in terms of doing a good job at these press conferences, et cetera. But I think, you know, the first step is to try to just sort of establish himself as someone who can run one of these press conferences in a way that that hits all the points and make sure to attempt to represent everybody on the committee, which is theoretically what the chair is supposed to do in that FOMC press conference.
1: Lisa is not on this committee this morning. She's off the show. She's back tomorrow. But she'd asked the following question. She's asked it a few times. I'd love your reaction to it. The easing bias of the Federal Reserve, it's the Chairman Powell hangover for Chair Warsh, and he's got to deal with it in a week's time. Yet we can't identify a single policymaker, and they've all spoken pretty much, who supports the easing bias of the Federal Reserve. So why was it still in there at the last news conference when that statement came out?
4: Yeah, I mean, it's hard to understand exactly what was going on there. I do think that there was arguably a fairly benign explanation, which is it's a little cheeky of a outgoing Fed chair in his or her very last meeting to make such a fundamental change and sort of hamstring his successor. I would certainly expect that the easing bias will be dropped. And I think there's a question, will they simply just say there is no real bias either way, and that's their forward guidance? Or will they go a step further and just get rid of forward guidance altogether in a more comprehensive way? It's something that Warsh has probably never been a big fan of, given his public statements. And so that may actually be a nice compromise between the hawks and the doves, which is to say the hawks don't want that easing bias in there. And Warsh can say, as presumably a dove, well, let's just get rid of any forward guidance whatsoever. Wouldn't shock me to see a much shorter statement next week.
1: Some people might be pushing for a hawkish bias, never mind dropping the easing bias.
4: No doubt some will.
1: I've been trying to prepare the team for next week, and I mentioned that maybe the news conference just isn't very long. Maybe it's pretty short. Maybe it doesn't take that many questions. How are you thinking about what we might see next week? How the sequencing of things might build out?
4: Yeah, I think there's a real risk that it'll be a very short press conference, or at least a shorter press conference than before. I think another thing that's very interesting is there will be a dot plot. There's at least some reporting that Warsh may decline to submit a dot, so we'll only get 18 dots in that situation.
1: Yeah.
4: And he may talk about starting to set the stage for less information being given to the public. This is something that he has wanted to do. So starting to get rid of the dot plot, or set the stage for getting rid of the dot plot. As I said before, eliminating forward guidance altogether from the statement. And he may spend some of his press conference doing some of that.
1: David Seif of Nomura. David, thank you.
4: My
1: David
4: pleasure.
1: Seif of Nomura going into Kevin Warsh's first Federal Reserve meeting next week. Just set the stage. Imagine he attempts to do that, just to remove the forward guidance. And then over the next week, everyone on the committee offers their own forward guidance on where they think policy is going to be. And then essentially what you've done is outsource policy to the rest of the committee and de-emphasize the seat of Federal Reserve chair. That's the risk you run if you try and do that. You can't tell Federal Reserve presidents, regional Fed presidents, they can't go out and talk.
2: And they're going to. I mean, they've talked a lot more than they have in 10 years, 20 years past. The big question for me is whether he brings up the idea of shrinking the balance sheet, because he was going on and on about that before this turn in inflation higher. I don't know that that's going to be part of the conversation at least next week.
1: If there is some Q&A, we expect some Q&A, but if there is some Q&A, I imagine there'll be a few questions on the balance sheet next week. Let's see how short that news conference is. Short statement, short news conference. Up next, we'll set you up for the day ahead, plus Nisha Patel of Parametric on the top risks facing this Federal Reserve. That conversation just around the corner from New York City. This is Bloomberg Surveillance.

0: But I would think of the break-even market as a faulty fire alarm. You rely on it to get that signal, but you're not getting it. Inflation expectations, a tight labor market, both are signaling cause for concern. We need to see the Fed remove the easing bias and ultimately remove the insurance cut from last year. That leads us to 3 hikes starting in December.
1: Such an interesting call from BNP Paribas. That was Gunit Dhingra of BNP Paribas on the program a little bit earlier this morning, talking about taking back the 3 cuts from last year, 25, 25, 25, and hiking 25, 25, 25, starting in December and then going again and again. Also had an interesting note on the long end of the bond curve, the yield curve on 30s. He thinks that could become untethered, could see a shift higher on 30s. If you missed that, catch him again on Thursday. Bloomberg Real Yield, Scarlet Food, coming up a little bit later this week. Equity futures look like this going into a massive week ahead. Lots of inflation data, CPI tomorrow, PPI after that. The next week, a Federal Reserve interest rate decision. Equity futures this morning up 0.4% on the Nasdaq, up by 0.8. Some outperformance on small caps up by 0.9, encouraged by this move in the bond market. Just taking a breather. At the front end of the yield curve, 2s down by 2, 413.90, encouraged by the move in crude. Talked about this a few times already, way off the highs of the week already. 98 the high of the week, 92 this morning, down by 1.7% on the session. As we count you down to the opening bell, let's talk about this week ahead. What a week ahead we've got. At 10 a.m. Eastern Time, a little bit more economic data for you before the headline act on Wednesday, CPI. On Wednesday, we also get earnings from Oracle. On Thursday, PPI, another round of claims, plus an ECB rate decision, which may well be an ECB rate hike. On Friday, some consumer sentiment numbers and SpaceX set to begin trading. Into all of that, let's talk about the Federal Reserve. Nisha Patel of Parametric, expecting rates to stay on hold for longer. She writes, investors do not need an immediate cutting cycle to like bonds. Nisha joins us now for more. Nisha, good morning. Good to see you.
2: Good morning.
1: If we get a hiking cycle, would you hate bonds? I mean, that's the risk you face going into year end now.
2: It is. And I think, look, I think that's the long-term risk of being in bonds, obviously having duration to where you see that downside risk in bonds. But I think we are fairly far away from being close to hikes. I think where we are is, look, this is a big meeting. We've been talking about this, you know, all week, today. Two things. A change in the language is going to be the most important takeaway, and I think that's fully baked in, right? That easing bias is likely to be removed. But more than anything, that doesn't point to, right, the Fed being ready to rate hike rates. This is just giving the optionality back. This is a communication reset. What I do think the market is going to be paying attention to is two things. Is there a language statement also that the Fed is worried about upside risk inflation? Right now, is that may not come into this meeting. But then the second part of that, what does inflation mean? What does that mean for consumer spending and real disposable income? So consumers are spending. That's a good news. Real disposable income has come down. So where this is really hit is in that lower and middle class, right, income earners and that purchasing power. So my

0: 3% range of moderation of inflation could be acceptable at a time where you do start to see negative jobs and payrolls numbers, right? Now, the last three jobs numbers have been very positive, over 200,000 each time consecutively. That is great positive momentum, but I would expect, again, not one data point, but I imagine three weak labor market data points could substantiate a case to where, hey, this now becomes a growth concern, right, instead of an inflation concern.
1: There's this idea that the Federal Reserve under Kevin Warsh is going to be less communicative, perhaps reduce its kind of forward guidance that it does offer to the market at large. How's the bond market likely to react to less communication, less forward guidance?
0: Yes, I imagine the reaction is not going to be a good one, because this has been a bond market that's been very used to very open communication and transparency. So, look, I think Warsh's first meeting, a very big meeting. Obviously, there's two avenues here. I think the market is very closely going to be watching out for that tone. Right, this is the first meeting to set credibility. So, does he carry on that transparency for the sake of, right, not giving a shock to the market when you're already possibly removing a language on the easing bias and giving some sort of kind of optionality back on the table for rate hikes? So I think my point is there would be a lot to really cut back substantially on that communication right away. But look, we know that he's communicated. He wants the Fed to be less communicative, less transparent. That's not like the idea of dot plot. So I think that shift could happen over time. Mm-hmm. Perhaps that gives the market some time to digest and accept this. But I think that would be a bold move to do this right up front.
1: But at the same time, he needs to perform for the president. That's what Saleha Mohsen said, right? That he needs to perform for a president who put him there because he's out of central casting, but also he's in favor of lower rates. What kind of bone do you expect him to throw to the president?
0: I would imagine... Look, I think this is where he will likely kind of take out that easing bias, or they will choose to take out the easing bias to appease the hawks on the committee. But they may not really set this up to say, hey, the next move is going to be a hike. So, again, it is all about optionality. Yeah. That possibly appeases the administration and anybody who's on the dovish side to say, hey, everything's on the table at this point, and that could possibly be kind of where this lands.
2: As things stand, the market's leading this Fed. This Fed is not leading this market. That's the story of the last few months anyway, Scarlett.
1: Yeah, the idea that the Fed is behind the curve yet again, and you wonder whether it's going to shake out the way it did in the previous cycle when the Fed had to raise with supersized rate hikes.
2: Yep. Nisha, it's good to see you. Thanks for being here.
0: It's good to be here.
2: As always,
0: thanks.
2: Nisha Patel there of Parametric. A special thank you to Scarlett Fu as well.
1: It's been a pleasure.
2: Game three as well, Scott, so
1: I know.
2: Appreciate it. Thank you. You get some sleep now. And you
1: it's okay. I didn't miss a bad game in terms of being a Knicks fan, but, you know, we can do it again on Wednesday.
2: Well, thank you for waking up early for us. We appreciate it. Thank you. Scarlett Fu here at Bloomberg. From New York City this morning, good morning to all. Futures are positive going into the cash open. We're higher by 0.4%. Coming up tomorrow, we'll catch up with Steve Chevron of Federated, Jim Bianco of Bianco Research, Gagi Chaudhry of BlackRock, David Kelly of JP Morgan Asset Management. From New York City this morning, good morning. Thank you for choosing Bloomberg TV. This was Bloomberg Surveillance.

0: You need to know, it's what you need to think about.
1: A second recovery day for equities as rates stay elevated. 30 minutes until the start of trading. I'm Bonnie Quinn, stepping in for Matt Miller and Danny Berger. Bloomberg Open Interest starts right now. Coming up, the AI-led rebound continues with investors finding fresh reasons to stay bullish on tech. OpenAI confidentially files for an IPO as SpaceX prepares for its blockbuster debut later this week. And Apple gets a lukewarm reception as it makes the case that it can compete in the AI era. All right, let's take a look at some individual movers now. Stocks to watch. Tech obviously continuing to drive this market as semiconductor stocks rebound. Sentiment strong as investors gear up for the biggest IPO of all time, we assume, from SpaceX on Friday. This despite headwinds like aggressive short selling and potential chip curbs between Taiwan and China. Meanwhile, OpenAI has filed confidentially to go public, paving the way for another mega IPO. The ChatGPT maker is said to be targeting a listing as soon as this fall. Let's discuss now with Bloomberg IPO reporter Bailey Lipschultz. Bailey, did this take us by surprise, or should we have been expecting this, knowing that we already had one this week?
2: We had been expecting it. Again, the timing is interesting. A week ago on Monday, Anthropic announced they filed confidentially. The timing is also interesting because it's about 72 hours from the formal pricing of the SpaceX IPO, but it kind of has been well discussed that these are companies that want to go, I'm talking about OpenAI and Anthropic, public as soon as September or October.
1: Do they all end up shoring each other up or being disastrous for one another? So if one goes wrong, do they all go wrong?
2: I think that's a big question right now. Obviously, if SpaceX goes well, talking to bankers, it's going to be gangbusters, and we're going to see Jersey Mike's, SK Hynix, a number of other companies wanting to rush in and tap the market as quickly as possible. But if it falters, if it does break issue, if allocations are a bit kind of a drag for investors, we'll say, then I think it does raise questions. We're going to see a big case point, test point Thursday and Friday, and obviously the weeks after that as it relates to SpaceX, and then we'll start to get a better sense if Anthropic and OpenAI are going to be welcome with open arms.
1: Beyond being barometers for each other and barometers for how much sentiment there is out there in terms of positive sentiment or negative sentiment in the market, could they actually trigger some kind of an event in this market if something either goes right or goes wrong?
2: I think people are kind of bracing for that. We've seen a sell-off in memory stocks. We've seen Micron underperforming, and people are saying, okay, how much of that is retail shoring up capital to buy the SpaceX IPO? The one thing that's going to be interesting is we have 15 days from IPO to entry on NASDAQ 100, so SpaceX will be trading essentially by itself. The weeks and months, the next year, it's not going to be in the S&P 500. Is that a source of alpha for active investors who want to diversify, or is it a potential vacuum suck where people are selling stocks in the S&P 500 to buy SpaceX, and what does that ultimately mean? Those are questions that investors are right now kind of debating.
1: Well, I watched a lot of IPOs, and they don't all pop. They may pop for the first few minutes, but then it's a lot of price discovery before they sort of settle down, right, Bailey?
2: It'll be interesting.
1: Bailey, you're going to be taking us through it the whole time between now and when all of those companies go public, our thanks to Bailey Lipschultz. Turning to Apple's latest updates now, the company is delaying its new Siri AI in the European Union due to antitrust issues. The company's new AI feature is giving investors a glimpse into an upcoming generation of products. Bloomberg Tech co-host Carolyn Hyde joins me. Carolyn, and if they have to delay Siri in the European Union because it doesn't adhere to the DMA, right, the Digital Markets Act, is there anything that we in the US should be maybe concerned about user privacy-wise?
3: Well, I think there's some mudslinging going on at the moment. The EU is saying this is Apple's choice and Apple alone. There is nothing within the DMA, the Digital Markets Act, that prevents them from offering Siri AI at the same sort of time frame as we would get in the United States. Now, meanwhile, the EU is saying meanwhile, Apple's coming back saying, look, if you enforce the tough reading of your rules as we currently see it, it would mean in their sort of overall focuses is that we would have to sort of bend some of the essential protections that we hold so dear. We would allow rivals to get access to user data. We would have concerns with that. So at the moment, the EU is trying to point more broadly to what they want is big tech not hiding out other competition. And within this, Siri AI is meant to obviously give access to its own underlying technologies. But many would say in the EU, well, I want to just be able to access whichever chatbot I want to use, no matter who it is. Now, at the moment, the tough reading of the rules as Apple sees it is that, look, they would just be giving their user data to those that they deem rivals, and that maybe the protections will be eased here. So I think there's more broadly a concern with timing all round. Like, this is why the stock dipped. This is why Apple was lower yesterday, why it's trading lower in pre-market, is that we're likely only to get it in beta version, Siri AI, when it comes out in September on an operating system that's upgraded to 27. We wanted it not in beta version. We wanted it fully fleshed. We wanted it to be working, to be able to understand how it integrates between apps, to be able to have a really great user experience. So that's why the stock is dipping. But more broadly, it is notable that once again, EU and Apple are clashing. Also, China and Apple are clashing.
4: Yeah, absolutely. But before we get to that, I just want to say, I'm not sure I want it at all in beta version or any version. It's going to be able to tell you answers to questions based on your messages, your emails, everything that's, you know, yours inside that phone, which I guess it already knows and it can already, you know, track through, but I'm not sure I want to be asking it questions out loud and getting out loud answers back.
3: Therein lies your personal concerns with privacy and with AI. But there's an awful lot of people out there who've used something called OpenClaw, which at the time was just able to start firing off messages using your own messages at the moment and being able to spam worldwide, being able to automate. For many, this has always been the tech issue. How much do you rate privacy? How much do you rate actually just making your life easier? How much are you okay with Uber knowing where you are at all times? How much are you okay with the fact that apps have to track you? Well, in many ways, the quid pro quo has been because it makes your life easier. Now, Apple has always put privacy first. Perhaps that's always been its calling card over and above some other rivals. But on this particular occasion, I think it's trying to hit back at the EU because in many ways, EU regulation has always taken great aim at big tech. And they feel that perhaps they're just allowing competition for their rivals a little bit too much.
4: Separate story this morning, a line crossing the Bloomberg that Taiwan is considering curbing chip exports to China in order to align with the United States.
3: Extraordinary, really, if you think about it. I mean, China still thinks Taiwan of its as its own. And the fact that Taiwan would put on tougher regulation on some of the most sophisticated chips and technology going from Taiwan into China would be a big issue. And at the same time, you're seeing the United States Pentagon saying, well, actually, we still deem some of your biggest tech giants, Alibaba, Tencent and the like, as closely affiliated with the military and therefore a key risk for us. Every day, I seem to feel like we're getting whipsawed on whether the relationship between US and China is growing closer or whether it's getting further apart. And on this particular perspective, it feels as though Taiwan is getting in lockstep more with the United States in the same way that Japan has been asked to do, in the same way that the Dutch have been asked to do with ASML, and now it seems as though Taiwan is having to dance the tune as well.
4: These are a lot of nettling questions, though, because you can only imagine that this will poke China more and perhaps make China want to, you know, bring that timetable forward where it thinks it's going to, you know, receive Taiwan back into the fold, if you like. Caroline, thank you so much. Bloomberg Tech's Caroline Hyde. Joining me now is Charles Schwab, Chief Investment Strategist, Liz Ann Saunders. Liz, thrilled to have you.
5: Thank you.
4: Just this Taiwan story, it's a little odd, the timing of it, right? So Taiwan obviously cozying up to the United States a little bit, also keeping China's pressure off. I mean, at some point, does this escalate more and does China sort of take a little bit more of a robust stance?
5: Was I billed you as a geopolitical strategist today?
4: No, but you must be thinking about the idea that 2027 is coming up and that was the deadline that China had set for sort of reincorporating what it thinks of as Taiwan into its fold.
5: Yeah, and, you know, to me, the bigger story here is just how important a nation like that has become to this broader technology story, the AI story. So, in the past, we thought about tensions between China and Taiwan as more just geopolitical. But now it is more economic than I think people have thought about in the past. So there's a different lens being used to understand the importance of Taiwan.
4: Lizanne, just more broadly on this market, how healthy is it? So you go home on Friday, you know, and you've got to think that a lot of people were putting plan Bs together. They were thinking, what am I going to do Monday, you know? And then Tuesday comes and we're looking at a second day of recovery and we may even be back to where we were Thursday evening.
5: I think that's the nature of the market right now, especially as it relates to positioning associated with the most significant cohorts that are driving day-to-day activity. So you've got the long-short hedge fund community, the systematics, the commodity trading advisors, and then that sort of fourth cohort of the retail trader, separate and distinct from individual investors. And for the most part, those cohorts are playing a really, really, really short-term game. And they key off technicals, they key off positioning of the other cohorts. So you get these dramatic whipsaw kind of moves, because a day like Friday, where you actually saw the AI trade really, really suffer, but anything non-AI actually was up on the day on Friday. So you worked off some of the severely overbought conditions fairly quickly on Friday. That meant that you saw some of those shorter-term players step back in. And it's not really been the retail trader recently. So it's not so much a FOMO kind of thing, which tends to be the acronym that defines the retail traders. But I think these kind of rapid-fire moves and the rotations that happen and turn on a dime, I don't see that backdrop changing anytime soon.
4: So is the market overall fairly valued then? And when we do see some kind of a shift, it'll more be a shift in terms of what people are owning as opposed to the fact that they are actually owning the S&P 500, let's say.
5: You know, fairly valued is an interesting term. The one thing I always caution with our investors when we talk about valuations is that they're not entry and exit points. Valuation, if anything, is an indicator of sentiment. It doesn't give you any perspective on what the market is going to do. That said, you do tend to see upward pressure on valuations, which is good, when you've got downward pressure in terms of either interest rates or inflation. That is not happening right now. So all else equal, the inflation backdrop is not quite supportive of valuations where they are. The good news is that the denominator in the PE equation has been on fire. So you've actually seen some lessening of valuation concerns by virtue of earnings growth moving sharply higher at a greater pace than what we've seen in terms of price appreciation.
4: And you have to wonder how many more quarters that's going to continue on for. We'll continue this conversation right on that note in just a moment. But let's take a look at these markets now as we approach the opening bell. We do have futures higher. So we have S&P futures up another 0.5%. NASDAQ 100 futures pointing to a gain of almost 1% at the open. Remember, the NASDAQ was up 1.6%, having been down quite substantially. The SOX was down 5.6% on Friday. Those yields are staying elevated, even if we're off a couple of basis points. That 10-year yield, 4.53%. Perhaps nothing alarming yet, but the 30 year yield is above 5, and we do have the 2-year yield well above the upper band of the Fed's policy range. Brent crude trading at $92.50. Let's get another look at some other movers on our radar now. SailPoint had earnings this morning, beat estimates and boosted their full-year operating income forecast. But as we've seen so often, that was not enough to impress investors, or at least some of them sold on the news. NeoCloud firm Apply Digital as well, inking a 15-year lease with an unnamed AI hyperscaler worth more than $5 billion in revenue. And that's seeing a nice pop as well. I don't know why they don't name these hyperscalers pretty immediately. We always have to wait a few hours. GSK buying U.S. cancer drug maker Nuvalent for more than $10 billion, the British pharmaceutical company rebuilding its oncology franchise. Coming up, as you saw, Brent crude moving lower as hopes for a U.S.-Iran deal grow. That's next. This is Bloomberg Open Interest.
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0: Now to high interest, to look at what's making headlines around the world. CoreWeave's founders have sold more than $2.3 billion in stock since the AI cloud company's IPO, cashing in after shares surged more than 150%. The sales were made through prearranged trading plans, and founders still own major stakes. But the insider selling is drawing fresh scrutiny as CoreWeave continues heavy spending and remains unprofitable. The Knicks dropped their first home NBA Finals game at Madison Square Garden since 1999, falling to the Spurs 115-111. Demand for tickets reached historic levels, with some courtside seats listed for six figures. President Trump, Mayor Zoran Mamdani, and a host of New York celebrities packed the Garden as the series now heads to a pivotal Game 4. Brent is moving lower after Israel and Iran agreed to stop strikes against each other and threatened to derail peace negotiations. President Trump, speaking in New York last night, said a deal is close and could come within days.
1: We have ongoing negotiations with Iran that hasn't stopped. We're in the final throes of what will be a very, very good deal that will not allow in any way, shape or form nuclear weapons, etc. And the strait will open up right away. It'll open up immediately upon signing, which could be in 2 or 3 days.
0: Joining us now is Bloomberg Washington correspondent Tyler Kendall. So those over and back strikes, Tyler, had threatened to derail that process. That process didn't seem to get derailed. Where do we stand now? Because certainly oil is pricing in some kind of a resolution at some point.
2: Well, Vani, at this point, the White House is expressing optimism and has made very clear that it is committed to finding a diplomatic solution, which is part of why we saw President Trump directly involved in those negotiations to get Israel and Iran to stop firing on each other, at least for now. He went on to tell reporters last night that he expects those two sides to cease their hostilities for at least another week, in his words, though we know that the threat of escalation still remains. And part of that is because Iran has repeatedly demanded that any ceasefire needs to extend to Israel's operation against the Iranian-backed militant group Hezbollah, something that it appears increasingly unlikely that Israel is going to agree to. Still, at this point, people familiar with the matter do tell us here at Bloomberg News that the negotiations for a broader U.S.-Iran deal remain intense and ongoing this week, with Pakistan still a key mediator. Something that has become increasingly clear, though, is that until a deal is reached, the U.S. is still going to ramp up its economic pressure and keep that U.S. naval blockade in place. In fact, new this morning, CENTCOM confirmed that the U.S. military fired on an empty oil tanker with suspected links to the Iranian oil trade. Vani, according to CENTCOM, so far they have intercepted at least 7 vessels and redirected 134 more.
0: Right, Tyler. So the president definitely underscoring that the U.S. blockade is still in place. Iran, though, also has what's essentially a blockade. Ships are not getting through the strait. Does the extension of a ceasefire do anything in terms of moving things along in the strait?
2: We've seen some more movement, as you know, over the weekend. But, Vani, actually, we should point out that there's now a new heightened threat against commercial shipping, as we hear from another Iranian-backed proxy group, the Houthis in Yemen, out yesterday with a statement saying that they are going to work to ban any Israeli ships that are transiting near the Red Sea. Their statement did not say that this would extend to all commercial shipping, but it does heighten this threat that we could see more disruptions for what is considered to be a key bypass route when it comes to the Strait of Hormuz. That is just raising the stakes even higher as these negotiations do continue. We know, though, that the White House says that it will prioritize opening the strait in any potential deal. But at this point, we're still trying to glean any sort of details on what this memorandum of understanding would look like. The other week, it was our understanding that this would be a short-term pause in the fighting, get the Strait of Hormuz reopened, get the U.S. to lift its naval blockade, and then talks about curbs to Iran's nuclear program would come later. Still our understanding this is what they are trying to work towards, but at this point we haven't gotten that official confirmation from either side that they're on the brink of a deal.
0: All right, Tyler, thank you so much. Bloomberg's Tyler Kendall there in Washington. Still with us, Charles Schwab, Chief Investment Strategist, Lizanne Saunders. Lizanne, we were just talking about earnings and how they've been beating, but I have to make a little detour and ask about oil, because we were looking at the front month contract, right? And it has come down a lot. And if you look at December, we're still looking at 84, roughly where we were the whole way through this war. Is the market a little bit in denial about
2: the type of impact that, you know, higher oil prices could have on earnings?
3: I think maybe complacent is probably the right descriptor. And I think it was last week that leaders within both Chevron and Exxon came out and said that given how low stockpiles are, that without a relatively imminent opening of the Strait of Hormuz and getting that oil flowing again, they cited numbers as much as 150 in a matter of a few weeks. So we are sort of on the brink of what potentially could be a more significant spike. We're still in an inverse correlation territory between oil prices and the stock market. So some of the turnaround that we already talked about was a function of this move down. But there's been so many fits and starts in the announcements of an imminent deal, and then we don't get one, and announcement of an imminent opening of the strait. So time is not on the side of the economic bulls as it relates to the oil price channel.
2: So between that and the inflation data that we're going to get tomorrow, the Fed meeting next week, there's a lot of uncertainty out there for the stock market and I guess for companies in general. What do you do in that situation?
3: I think that what the market is pricing in now, which is now a little bit earlier, an initial rate hike, pretty much pricing out rate cuts. I think that will be potentially a volatility driver, but also the reaction function on the part of the bond market, specifically the 10-year yield, which right now also has a pretty sharp inverse correlation between equity prices. To me, the most interesting thing that's going to happen over the next week or two is the Fed meeting, not because of any expectation that they're going to do something, but under new leadership of Warsh, who came in with an assumption that he was going to take a more dovish stance. I think the ability for him to telegraph that has altered quite dramatically, not to mention the fact that, and I get questions all the time about, well, if Warsh wants to cut, what do you think the impact on the market is going to be? Well, Warsh is one person. The C in FOMC stands for committee. It doesn't stand for chair. So you have to get seven people on board. And the commentary coming from Fed officials is not suggestive of an easing bias by any means. So I think we may see the first step in what will be a telegraphing process, maybe just by dropping the easing bias within the statement.
2: And the balance sheet, how much can he do through the balance sheet mechanism? We have to talk more about this in just a moment after we get the market open. Lizanne is sticking around, luckily. Coming up next hour, more on geopolitical and inflation risks with JP Morgan's Meera Pandit as well. This is Bloomberg Open Interest.
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2: Let's get a look at some other movers now on our radar. We have AST SpaceMobil launching its next satellites June 17th as it expands its direct-to-device broadband network. That stock up 7%. Vail Resorts, well, it cut its net income guidance for the full year due to challenging weather conditions in the western U.S. That stock off just a little bit, down about 3.1%. And we had earnings this morning. JM Smucker profits were above estimates as the high price of coffee helped boost earnings. Let's get a check on markets generally now ahead of the opening bell. It looks like it might be a positive day all day long here, at least for equities. We are seeing futures pointed higher on all the major indices after a game day yesterday as well. This to make up for last Friday's suffering on the part of many traders. We have rates elevated as well, down about a basis point across the board. And then we also have Brent crude trading lower, just around $92 a barrel. We begin the trading.
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1: Moments away from the start of trading, this is Bloomberg Open Interest. I'm Bonnie Quinn, stepping in for Matt Miller and Danny Berger. And it looks like we might have a second day of gains coming up on our hands with futures all pointed higher. If we take a look at the NYSE, we have the HUD secretary ringing the opening bell. In fact, on the NYSE, I don't know if you know, but it is home ownership month, would you believe? So that's why the HUD secretary, Scott Turner, is down at the NYSE celebrating that with some associates. And then on the New York Stock Exchange, or in fact the NASDAQ, we have Corvell. It's a managed care company, about $3 billion. Another Texas little connection here. Of course, the HUD secretary from Texas, and this company is based in Fort Worth. Let's take a look at some of the stocks on the move in the pre-market. We have NVIDIA, Micron, Marvell, all of the AI-related names back up again, about 1% for NVIDIA, Micron, more than 3.5% of Marvell, almost. These are all almost back to where they were Thursday evening before we saw that sell-off on Friday. A massive day for these companies yesterday as well. The semiconductor index, the Philly SOX, was down more than 10% on Friday. Well, we retraced more than 5% of that yesterday, so we'll see how these companies can do today. But it is essentially a green day for equities across the board. Tech continuing then as sentiment gets stronger. And of course, the SpaceX IPO coming up Friday. Headwinds like short selling, though, and positioning in terms of shorts still in this market, and lots of red flags as pointed out by Savita Subramanian of Bank of America Securities today. So let's get back to our guest on this now. Joining me is Charles Schwab, Chief Investment Strategist Lizanne Saunders. Lizanne, these red flags, some of them were named by Savita Subramanian and the team at Bank of America Securities. So, you know, things like consumer sentiment, business sentiment, PE ratios and so on, she said 70% of them are now flashing red flags. Would you be that concerned, or would you say, well, maybe it's not quite 70 in what I'm looking at, it's maybe more 65, 60?
2: There are a lot of red flags right now, not just consumer sentiment and business sentiment. We got the NFIB data out this morning. It was weaker than expected, and the outlook was also weaker, and that's important because that's the leading indicator component of this. Consumer sentiment, certainly the UMISH version of consumer sentiment, is at all-time record lows. I think, though, that you still have a big disconnect between the soft economic data, the survey-based data like business sentiment and consumer sentiment, and the actual hard data in the economy. I think right now you could argue we're in a bit of an inflationary boom. I do think, though, that one of the risks is that the boom part of that changes and that there is the possibility of some weaker growth, driven in part by the inflation problem. You know, the old adage about high prices is the cure for high prices because you get some of that demand destruction. So I think we need to be mindful of that. But I also think that we could continue to have a correction via a process of rotation. You know, the S&P at the index level didn't have a correction level maximum drawdown this year. Its weakness in February and March hit 9% in change, so shy of that official 10% correction. But if you go member by member in the S&P 500 and look at their individual maximum drawdowns and then take an average of that, it's negative 22%. In the case of the NASDAQ, the average member maximum drawdown is negative 38%. So you could continue to have, whether it's a correction of valuation excess or a correction of sentiment excess, occur via a process of rotation as opposed to a correction happening all at once at the index level.
1: That's a very pleasant thought.
2: That's not a bad way to go through a corrective phase.
1: Right, yeah. Exactly. Yeah. We were talking about Kevin Warsh a few minutes ago, and I know you said it's a committee and it's all going to be done by consensus. However, he's going to want to try to be very helpful in that regard and try and get a consensus, but one that, you know, reflects his opinions. How much will he do with just the balance sheet in terms of rate setting, if you like?
2: Yeah, that we don't know. I mean, he's been on record and fairly vocal about believing there should be a smaller balance sheet than what the Fed has right now. But and full disclosure, I've known Kevin for about 23 years. I don't stay in touch with him on a day-to-day basis. He's not asking for my opinion.
1: No, but he has been a market participant. Yeah.
2: And I think he's a very smart guy, very practical guy. He understands the relationship between the levers that the Fed can pull, both on the balance sheet side and on the rate side, particularly as it relates to the bond market. And I think any sort of overt attempt to bring easier policy in the mix, not likely on the balance sheet side because he generally wants a smaller balance sheet, but on the rate side, the reaction function on the part of the bond market is important. And we've learned that with the Fed under Powell, two falls, autumns, I should say, in a row where the Fed started to embark on easier policy and the bond market actually said, you're going too far here. So that first attempt a year and a half ago at easing policy, the Fed cut rates by 100 basis points. And over the same span of time, the 10-year yield went up by 100 basis points. And that's what impacts the economy through the channels of things like mortgage rates. So I think Kevin, like any Fed appropriate policy, is going to heed any messages that come from the bond market that may at times be in stark contrast to what the goal is on the short-term Fed funds rate side.
1: Well, you could say the bond market's already sending out signals, right? I mean, very drastically at the front end at the moment. Will he, and will the committee, let's not just talk about Kevin Warsh, will the FOMC be in trouble in the sense that it may need to hike? Right. You know, sooner rather than later, but yet there are the midterms coming up, and anything it does between now and the midterms will be seen as politicized.
2: You know what? I think that's part of the reason why maybe the market is pricing in the first hike not coming until the December meeting, which puts you after the midterms, and therefore maybe lessens concern about political influence on the Fed. So, given what we know now, and that's such an important caveat, given what we know now, the Fed should lean more toward the hiking end of the spectrum versus the easing end. If the inflation story was just about oil prices, I wouldn't say that, because the reason why the Fed and most economists and market watchers look at core measures is if an inflation move up is solely driven by oil prices, the Fed hiking rates doesn't directly bring oil prices down and then potentially causes economic problems, which higher oil prices are already in the process of doing. So, but we've got the inflation problem was a little broader than that. We have seen an increase in money supply. We're seeing the AI feeder into inflation right now with some of the supply chain disruption. So it has become a broader inflation story, which is why the market is looking at a hike being the next move. But I think you're right. I think the goal would be not to do anything in advance of, certainly immediately in advance of the midterms.
1: So the market's looking, or at least consensus is looking for a 4% handle for the inflation data tomorrow, 4.2% year over year. If we get something a little softer than that, or even if it comes in around that, knowing what we know and that there is some kind of an oil element to this, is there any case to be made for the Fed to not have to do that, to do this? That the Fed
2: I mean, I think the default right now is the Fed is in a timeout and they'll stay in a timeout. I think that is the default. I think it could change on the margin, the timing that the market is pricing in terms of rate hikes or what percentage likelihood that is. But Vani, I also think that every single inflation data point that comes out, every single labor market data point that comes out can and has been moving the needle in terms of rate change expectations. Whether or not the Fed views themselves as still being data dependent, I think market pricing suggests that we are data dependent in terms of expectations around Fed policy.
1: All right, Liz, thank you so much. Lizanne Saunders, always with all sorts of clarity on these markets. And boy, do we need it right now. Well, let's get a check on the stock market and these moves today as we approach about 8 minutes into this trading session. And it does look like we have a nice rally on our hands with more companies up than down, 380 companies higher in the S&P 500, about 122 lower. That's, of course, in the first half hour of trading. trading. Can't count on that being the case all day, as we know. Many of these are, of course, the tech-related companies, the semiconductor companies, the Microns, your NVIDIAs. Obviously, these are all also the points leaders when it comes to that as well. We're seeing airlines and banks, in fact. Look at JP Morgan with a nice gain there of more than 5%. Airlines, too, also participating in this rally. And to the downside, you do see some of those energy companies, as you might anticipate, with oil to the downside to the tune of 2 or 3%. We also have some of those services companies, ServiceNow, CrowdStrike and Palo Alto Networks, some of the software companies just selling off just a little bit again today. All right, coming up here on Open Interest, we're going to be speaking about Apple's foldable iPhone and, of course, Apple's AI strategy. That's after the WWDC. This is Bloomberg.
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4: Time now for our top calls. Some of the analyst action in focus this morning. First off, KBW is upgrading Toll Brothers, downgrading Lennar, saying the K-shaped housing market favors affluent buyers while entry-level shoppers remain squeezed by higher housing costs, weak confidence, job uncertainty, and of course, elevated mortgage rates. Next up, Citi bullish on lithium stocks. The firm says the worst of lithium sell-off is likely over and expects prices to recover as battery makers restock ahead of the August and September production ramp for electric vehicles. And finally, Wall Street a little divided on Apple's AI event. Baird optimistic on a revamped Siri, but it's flagging timing uncertainty. Wedbush, meanwhile, calling the event an important step to unlocking AI monetization. But Wedbush more skeptical on the fact that AI announcements lacked a breakthrough moment. At the same time, Apple's new operating systems may be offering clues about what's next. The latest iOS updates offer signs of the company's upcoming foldable iPhone, including references to folding hardware and new features for larger displays. Bloomberg's Ryan Blastelica joins me now with more. So, Ryan, what do we know about all these hints and signals and iOS sort of flags that are being put out there about what's actually coming in September?
5: Well, people have been expecting a foldable iPhone for a while now, and there's a lot of growing excitement and optimism that in addition to some of the AI features, a foldable iPhone is going to be different enough that people might be more tempted than they have been in past generations to upgrade their phones, which of course is what is really needed for Apple to sustain some of the recent improvement in revenue growth that they've experienced.
4: Now, as I understand it, these foldable iPhones are massive when they're unfolded, right? So they're almost more like iPads. It's not, you know, the old Motorola flip phone of old.
5: It's certainly not the old flip phone, but I think we're still waiting to see a lot of the, you know, exact specifications, all the other details. I think they're going to be unveiled later on this year, but certainly yesterday at the WWDC event, they didn't talk about that. They talked a lot about their AI strategy and how they're going to start incorporating some of these new features really into the operating system, into the Siri digital assistant to help coordinate amongst all the different apps. So that's certainly at least the focus in the near term. Foldable phone, maybe a catalyst for later on this year.
4: What about wearables and back to the glasses idea that sort of didn't work so well the first time around for the likes of Meta, but might actually start working for Apple?
5: Yeah, I think wearables is something that people are paying a lot of attention to right now. If you think about what is this business going to look like 10 years from now, there are some speculation that maybe wearables like glasses could be something like a category killer for the smartphone. Now, that's very speculative at this point, but a lot of investment is going into wearables, into glasses, into the Apple Watch, AirPods, all these different sort of things that are away from the traditional smartphone. There's a lot of interest and excitement in there, but at the moment, it's very premature to say that glasses or some other sort of thing is going to be an iPhone killer.
4: Yeah, I mean, also the idea that some of these things are going to be quite expensive, right? So that foldable phone we were talking about, we're looking at something like $2,000 potentially. Some of these wearables, could we be looking at a similar price point? And I guess after these market gains, does it really matter?
5: Well, the market gains do indicate that there maybe is some rising expectation for Apple being able to execute on all of this stuff. Obviously, they first introduced some AI features a couple of years ago. They had some delays, they had some issues with the product, and we did see a lot of volatility in the stock as investors sort of, you know, figured out how important is AI going to be to Apple, how strong are they going to be in this market. It does seem like there is some growing optimism that they will be able to compete, that their AI services, especially ones that are being done in conjunction with Alphabet's Gemini, that they will be able to be strong enough to sort of justify all the expense and justify people trading up for them. But, you know, right now we just don't know. And the fact that we saw a negative reaction in the stock yesterday, maybe that was just some profit taking, maybe a little bit of sell the news, but also just maybe a little bit of a sense that maybe some people were underwhelmed by what was unveiled.
4: Yeah, also the idea that Apple is going to have to delay Siri in Europe. It's going to have to finesse some of these products to meet the DMA, the Digital Market Act regulations. Is there anything that we should be worried about, Ryan, in terms of privacy? Or, you know, have we got maybe too lax with our details, given that you can now ask Siri to rifle through your photographs and answer questions based on them?
5: Well, privacy was a major focus of the keynote presentation yesterday. Apple really centered that. You know, you can use this AI without it being a real privacy risk to you. They took a couple of, you know, subtle shots at a competitor saying, you know, you can use these things without it tracking you. But, you know, as far as what that's going to mean for the stock, it's hard to say. Again, I think people are maybe a little bit disappointed that all of these features aren't going to be immediately available. I believe they are for developers, but it's going to be released in September here and in other parts of the world later on. I think that might have been something of a disappointment to some people, or at least factored into when we might start to see an upgrade cycle really pick up.
4: For sure. People do like their September releases. Ryan, thank you so much. That is Bloomberg's Ryan Vlastelica. Coming up, Treasury yields sending Kevin Warsh a clear message. The Fed may not be done hiking. Details next. 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
2: And this is Bloomberg. This is Bloomberg Open Interest. To check on stocks now, and it's a little bit of everything for us today. We have the major indices higher and retracing those declines of Friday yet again today for a second day. So the S&P up 1%, the Nasdaq up 1.2%, the Russell 2000 with a massive gain, 2.2% for those smaller stocks, and the Philly Semiconductor Index really ramping up now after yesterday's 5.6% gain, up 2.5%. Some of the reasons why are over here. Applied Digital, for example, getting into a deal with a hyperscaler. To be revealed. This is another big reveal, I guess. Maybe that'll help the stock even more. But a 15-year deal has that stock up 10%. Micron up another 3%. Nvidia doesn't have many down days. Back up to $210 a share. It is up about 0.8%. The 10-year yield down a couple of basis points, but still elevated. That may be one of the things that we will be watching for into tomorrow's CPI data and the Fed meeting next week. Brent crude down more than 3%. Look at that. It was trading below $91 just a little while ago. And then, of course, we have a deal. Nuvalent being bought by GSK. Nuvalent soaring and not doing too badly for GSK either. But let's get back to those rates then, because at the front end of the curve, you are seeing the market send the Fed, and not just Kevin Warsh, a signal that we have the band, 325 to 375, and yet that two-year rate is currently at 413. And that's down from where it was just a couple of days ago. So yields climbing above the Fed's policy rate. What does it all mean, particularly when we're looking at CPI data in the morning and into the first Fed meeting under Fed Chair Kevin Warsh? There's only one person to ask, and that's Ira Jersey, Chief Interest Rate Strategist for Bloomberg Intelligence. How will Kevin Warsh meet this moment, Ira? Everybody always says, look, it's a committee and so on, but all eyes will be on the new chair and what he says about the difference in front-end yields between the policy rate and what's out there in the market.
3: Yeah, presumably he's going to be asked.

0: either a string of interest rate hikes or unchanged rates. And this is the kind of the bimodal potential outcome that I think the market's trying to contend with. And you can really see this if you look at the options market. And when you look at options on SOFR, on short-term interest rate futures, what you see is that there's around a 30% chance of 100 basis points of interest rate hikes and a 30% chance of the Fed doing nothing. So this is kind of the midpoint of those two different outcomes, which, you know, we don't know what's going to happen. So it's kind of the market's way of saying, hey, let's price some uncertainty risk and let's price that risk into the market. And that's where you see two-year yield just a little bit above 4%.
1: Ira, is there any kind of prevailing view anywhere now that just reducing the money supply will help in terms of inflation and inflation expectations? And will that form part of the next committee's, you know, modus operandus?
0: Well, I don't think so. You know, Kevin Warsh would like to shrink the balance sheet, but the challenge with that, and I think he'll find this out very quickly when he starts speaking regularly with the large banks that provide liquidity into funding markets. So when you look at something like the repurchase agreement market, which is really the grease that underlies all financial activity in the world, really, and in the U.S. in particular, whenever you get reserve balances down toward certain levels, you end up seeing the funding markets and the repurchase agreement market really start to go haywire. That's what happened in December, and that's one of the reasons why the Fed has been buying Treasury bills in order to kind of keep bank reserves at a certain level, right around where they are now, quite frankly, in order to ensure that funding markets are acting properly and are stable. And that is one of the Fed's mandates. We have to remember, we always talk about the dual mandate, but they also have a financial stability mandate, and that's where reserves come in. Can Kevin Warsh get the balance sheet down? The answer is yes, if, and I think only if, they're able to change some bank regulations to allow banks to not have to hold quite as many reserves.
1: Ira, does Kevin Warsh have a predisposition, and we're concentrating just on the Fed chair now, so yes, he talks a lot about productivity, American exceptionalism, you know, the growth of the United States and how it can continue to grow. That would seem to suggest that he would want to keep rates low, yet we know he's also a conservative economist. What is he coming into the job predisposed to, a rate hike or a rate decrease?
0: Well, so I think Kevin Warsh is a little bit more middle of the road. You know, he would like to lower interest rates and also shrink the Fed's balance sheet. Like that was one of the policy angles that he had expressed earlier. I think that he would like to cut interest rates just because he thinks maybe, you know, keep the president happy, certainly. But also the fact that you do see some, you know, in this K-shaped economy, you can have lower interest rates that helps growth and the like. Quite frankly, I take kind of the other side of some of that. I don't think that interest rates being higher or lower by 100 basis points from here would have a major effect on the real economy one way or the other. You still see borrowing at pretty good pace. You still see corporations borrowing money for their AI builds. All of this is you know, means that maybe they just sit on their hands.
1: All right. Well, we'll soon see, won't we, Ira? Thank you so much. So that is Ira Jersey of Bloomberg Intelligence. Coming up in the next hour, we'll talk inflation just a little more with Meera Pandit. And we'll also speak with the Firefice Aerospace.
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0: Sophia, and this is Bloomberg. Futures higher for a second straight day, oil lower, yields just a tiny, tiny bit lower, and we also have the VIX lower trading now with a 17 handle on the VIX. This is Bloomberg Open Interest. I'm Bonnie Quinn in for Matt Miller and Danny Berger today. Coming up, the AI-led rebound continues with investors finding fresh reasons to stay bullish on tech. OpenAI confidentiality files for an IPO as SpaceX prepares for its blockbuster debut later this week. And Apple getting a lukewarm reception as it makes the case that it can compete in the AI era. So we do have economic data crossing the Bloomberg right now. We have existing home sales and, of course, those surprising a little bit to the upside. Michael McKee, you can give us the data.
1: Now, we have very strong data for existing home sales. They're up 3.2% for the month of May. That's after a 0.7 gain in the month of April. And it's certainly way ahead of the 1.1% that was expected in terms of percentage gain. In terms of existing home sales themselves, 4,170,000 at an annual rate. And that is up from 4,004,000. So we're looking at a fairly strong month. Now, the important thing to remember about existing home sales is that they're based on contracts signed about 2 months ago. And 2 months ago was when we hit our low in mortgage rates for the past couple of years, and it's gone back up again now. So this is probably not something that's going to continue for the next few months. In terms of the data, we get single-family homes up 3.5%. Condos and co-ops were flat on the month. So single-family homes, people out there buying maybe to close by the time school was over so they could move. But at this point, with rates going up, not sure that that's going to continue.
0: No, and I mean, I guess you have to take every good piece of economic data, you know, as a good piece of economic data, and a lot of wealth has been created in the country with markets at these levels. But what should we read about this? I mean, we heard earlier, you know, toll doing so differently to, you know, home sellers out there that cater to the other parts of the K-shaped economy.
1: Yeah, well, toll is on the top part of the K.
0: Yeah, exactly.
1: The others more on the lower part of the K, and we know that there's a K-shaped economy with people who are making money off of assets and from the stock market doing much better than others. But with interest rates where they are, we're still stuck in the same situation we have been for years, in that a lot of people own houses with low mortgage rates and they don't want to sell their current house to buy something new at a much higher rate. So it's going to take a sustained drop in mortgage rates to really kickstart the home sales industry.
0: Would this be another way for Kevin Warsh to sort of say, you know, look, it's not a good idea to increase rates right now, you know, not just because the president maybe wouldn't want it, but also because, look, it could crimp home ownership?
1: Well, it probably is a minor argument. There are other reasons why he doesn't want to raise interest rates right now. And at this point, they're going to have to do a lot more work. You would have to have Fed rates fall significantly in order to influence overall mortgage rates, which are more pushed by the 10-year note than by the Fed numbers. And so markets at this point, you've seen, are expecting inflation, and they are then pricing for it.
0: Have to ask about CPI tomorrow. We were very surprised by the payrolls data, so we can't be absolutely certain that we know what's going to happen tomorrow when the numbers cross.
1: Well, there is a fairly strong feeling about what's going to happen tomorrow as people look at what overall prices have been. We're expecting a jump on a year-over-year basis to the headline number to 4.2%. That would be the strongest in about 3 years. And the core, still under 3% at 2.9% is the forecast, but that's still way above what the Fed wants to see, and we're seeing basically inflation moving in the wrong direction. So we will expect to see some bad news on inflation tomorrow. It'll be bad news for the Fed, which doesn't want to raise interest rates, but maybe getting pushed in that direction if the war doesn't end and these price rises continue. Also,
0: yeah.
1: Bad news, obviously, for the White House and Republicans in an election year.
0: 100%. Michael, you'll be bringing us those numbers as they cross tomorrow morning. Yeah. Thank you so much, Michael McKee. And we're staying with CPI now. Meera Pandit, global market strategist at JP Morgan Asset Management, expecting tomorrow's print to come in at 4% plus. adding, quote, gasoline prices peaked May 22nd and have been falling since, which may mean the next CPI report will show easing energy pressure. Mira joins us now. Certainly, if you were to look at oil prices dropping day by day, you would expect that. Nevertheless, the Strait of Hormuz is not open. I think that's what the price of oil depends on, although you wouldn't know these days. But what's the likelihood that, you know, we don't see inflation come back down, that it stays at a 4% handle for a few more months?
2: What we'll probably see is this peak in inflation happening with this upcoming print above 4%. But then, as I noted, with gasoline prices ticking down gradually, you may actually see a little bit of easing energy pressure in the following month's CPI report. Now, that doesn't mean inflation is going to come back down to 2%, but there are various factors that may weigh on inflation for the rest of the year. If we start to see more of that peaking within energy, that could pave the way for gradually lower inflation. We also are seeing that the effective tariff rate has come down relative to last year, so you may see some easing on that core goods measure. You've seen shelter continue to ease as well, and wage growth has not been all that strong. So if you put all of that together, that may mean that the worst of inflation could be just in our sights. But the question to your point is, how long does it take to get into a more comfortable range for the Fed? Because it could take a while to pass through that 3% range on a headline basis, in which case we have to think about this mosaic of inflation pressures. What is the direction of travel in terms of wage growth and overall labor market? How do we see elements that have been very important to the Fed, like core goods? And again, how persistent is this oil shock, given the fact that you see it swinging so much with headlines, but hopefully receding some of that pressure on gasoline prices?
0: Well, we're going to have to see what the secondary effects are, right? Because the Fed will look through just oil on its own. They'll be wanting to see what is it actually impacting longer term. Kevin Warsh himself has quoted the old line about the last mile on inflation being a marathon. What does the Fed do about this?
2: This is also compounded with the fact that inflation may be slow to get truly down to that 2% target, as it has been for years now. It feels like every time it's within sight, as it was in the beginning of this year, we have some sort of shock or some sort of setback. This is now being compounded with the fact that there are these inklings of some sort of economic reacceleration. Now, the question here about that economic reacceleration, you look at things like the U.S. Economic Surprise Index with a three-year high in surprises, is this really a function of lower expectations because of the war and expecting to have a bigger knock-on impact? So we're surprising to the upside of that reason. Are we actually seeing genuine reacceleration, or is this somewhat of an AI mirage? Because if you look at the components of GDP, yes, that CapEx spending has helped to support broader GDP growth and therefore keep us at a reasonable level and perhaps exceed that level in the second quarter. But the consumer, I'd say, is stable, resilient, but being weighed down by these higher gasoline prices, particularly at the lower and middle income segment. And the upper income individuals are still sort of preserving that consumer backdrop because they are more impacted positively by tax refunds higher than gasoline prices lower, or excuse me, than gasoline prices higher. So you put this together, you still have that K-shape from last year. Are you seeing acceleration, or are you just seeing the economy hang in there? That's another dynamic that the Fed has to debate, not just this inflation piece, but the growth.
0: Well, we don't have to debate it if we start seeing it in the data. So where are you looking to start seeing cracks in the data? Because we certainly didn't see it in the jobs report, even in the wage component of that. I mean, wasn't runaway wage, you know, hikes, but there were some decent growth figures there.
2: The wage growth is still muted and relatively moderate in our view, and therefore, when you think about how that feeds into inflation, not likely to add additional upward pressure. Now, the job creation has been strong over the last few months, and so you do see some stabilization there, but these are by no means huge job growth numbers either. So you have to think about the Fed sort of on this platform of reasonable job stability, but not necessarily massive growth. You think about some of the other data, too, as it relates to, for example, the overall economic backdrop and things like the consumer. Savings rate very low, consumers feeling extended, consumer sentiment feeling poor. That doesn't always translate directly to overall economic growth and spending, but you're not seeing that huge uptick in spending, and ultimately the consumer is 70% of the economy. So a stable economy does not equal reacceleration, and I think that's something we need to be mindful of.
0: So what does it mean for you as you look at global strategy at JP Morgan Asset Management? We had Fitch, for example, today talking about, downgrading may not be the right word, but many global sovereigns were moved from neutral to deteriorating in Fitch's outlook.
2: When we think about the overall growth backdrop, it's also going to affect different economies in different ways. We are seeing that the U.S. is seeing that higher inflation, but is still seeing a reasonable growth outlook. But you compare it to an area like Europe, where there is potentially more sensitivity around the inflation front, there is potentially more sensitivity around the growth front. You compare it to a place like China, where there is demand destruction going on from an oil perspective, but is that also a function of an already relatively weak economy and relatively dour consumer there? So there are a couple of different cross currents going on here. It's hard to make a generalization across the globe because people are coming from a different energy inventory backdrop.
0: Sure.
2: They're coming
0: so
2: from
0: would
2: different
0: you stay
2: pastures
0: invested
2: there as well.
0: In the areas that you're invested in already, or is there anything that's starting to look attractive? Interestingly, in that Fitch report, China was the only country that actually saw an upgrade to neutral.
2: The economy is not the stock market. I think that is so important when we think about how we invest, because you may have varying growth outlooks across the world, but what we really want to think about is what are the different catalysts for earnings. And as we see areas like tech as not a huge portion of the overall economy or the overall jobs market, is obviously a huge portion within the U.S. of the stock market, and increasingly in different emerging markets like Taiwan and Korea, where there's that heavy concentration. If there continues to be demand around AI, and this is a story that starts to not only unfold within the tech sector, but within the broader infrastructure landscape, that continues to be an area that we want to be selective in and participate in that secular, longer-term trend. When we think about some of the cyclical areas of the market, too, in areas like Japan and Europe, you're still seeing areas like industrials, banks, having some legs here and providing a bit of a counterweight to some of the heavy tech exposure in other parts of the world. So I think that right now, because we have seen earnings in many different regions still hold up reasonably well, that's how we want to think about guiding our investment process. And so until you see massive deterioration in earnings, we are still relatively constructive on the equity backdrop across the world.
0: Are you concerned about cracks appearing at all? I mean, we've had the yen trading above 160 for a couple of days now, and all the talk about intervention has just gone away. It seems like that was 2 weeks ago, and there are bigger fish to fry.
2: We always have to be mindful of the different cracks that are out there, whether it's cracks that will surface themselves within the bond market and bond yields or within the equity market. So we are always attuned to the risks and the risk backdrop, but we also don't want to over-index to the risks out there, because what we have consistently seen over the last several years, particularly in the U.S., is a lot of upside surprise, not only in terms of the economy, but also in terms of growth. So we do need to be mindful that that upside surprise in the long run is what helps us get to our eventual investment goals, because it does allow us to grow portfolios. So we want to be balanced about the risks at hand and the indicators, because there are some cross currents of some scarier headlines and some genuine resilience in areas of solid data. So we don't want to over-index one way or the other, and we do want to seek some balance in that environment.
0: Mira, thank you so much. Mira Panda there of JP Morgan. Let's get a check on these markets now. A nice green day, particularly for smaller caps, with the Russell 2000 up 1.8%. But you are seeing the Nasdaq up another third of 1% off its highs of the day. The S&P 500 now up another 0.5% after yesterday's gains. We're seeing the VIX trading just below 18. A little bit of deterioration, I would say, as we enter the second half hour of this trading day. And then the 10-year yield down a couple of basis points to 454.03. Of course, oil is underpinning most of this, with WTI and Brent both down 3% plus when it comes to just the near month contract. Let's look at some individual movers now at this hour. Tech continuing to drive the market as chip stocks extend their rebound from Friday's slump. Investors giving a lukewarmish reaction to Apple's next-generation AI platform, which was revealed at the Worldwide Developers Conference yesterday, down about 2.4% there. And then we're watching shares of Neo Cloud companies. So Apply Digital signed a 15-year deal with an as-yet unnamed US-based AI hyperscaler. I guess we'll get the name at some point, but that stock moving already before we do. Coming up, Broadcom extending gains as it teams up with Apollo and Blackstone to launch a $35 billion AI infrastructure platform. We'll have details next. This is Bloomberg Open Interest.
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0: Now to high interest, a look at what's making headlines around the world. Taiwan weighing tougher controls on AI chip exports to China, including making chip smuggling a criminal offense. The move would align Taiwan more closely with the United States restrictions and marks another escalation in the global race to control advanced AI technology. Knicks owner James Dolan is cashing in as the team makes their first finals appearance in 26 years. Dolan's net worth is up $450 million this year as MSG Sports shares surge. The Sphere turns profitable and investors bet a Knicks spin-off could unlock billions in value. Apollo and Blackstone have put together a $35 billion financing deal to help power the next wave of AI. Money will help Broadcom build computing capacity for AI companies like Anthropic and OpenAI, with Anthropic set to expand first as new data centers come online starting next year. Let's get more on this debt deal now with Bloomberg private credit reporter Emily Grafeo. Emily, talk to us about the structure of this deal. It's a fascinating deal and has, I don't know how many participants, all sorts of levels to this deal and an SPV. What more could you want?
1: Yeah, there's a lot going on in this deal that we've been reporting out, but essentially it's one of the largest private credit deals ever. Apollo and Blackstone are coming together to basically create this SPV that then is going to raise debt from both Apollo and Blackstone, but also other investors. The money is going to be used to purchase chips, semiconductor chips that power AI. This most recent capital raise specifically will first be used by Anthropic. So Anthropic will lease the custom chips that Google and Broadcom have partnered to create. If you zoom out a bit, what it's basically showing us is that chips are really expensive and Wall Street needs to come up with these very creative financing structures to be able to create the money to buy chips for AI.
0: Yeah, and I was looking, well, the third tier, you're getting something like an 8.5% coupon. How does that compare to sort of other corporate offerings?
1: Yeah, so there's three different tranches in this debt. The first two are investment grade, like mid-investment grade, and they're backed by Broadcom. That third tranche, the B tranche, what we're calling it, has about an 8.5% yield. That one's not backed by Broadcom, so there's a little bit of a maybe safer rating in the first two, and then if you want maybe a little bit more risk.
0: Yeah, absolutely.
1: You're in that B tranche.
0: Now, Apollo and Blackstone coming together on this, I mean, these are the major players. Mm-hmm. Will we see smaller players trying to do maybe smaller deals, or will they just eat up all of the supply here, the big players?
1: Yeah, I mean, that's a good question, Bonnie. It's definitely like, you would expect that the largest alternative asset managers come together and create a deal of this size. What we know also is that they are going to be keeping roughly half of this $35 billion, and then they'll syndicate it out to other investors. It's not too different than what we saw last fall with the Morgan Stanley Beignet Meta deal. This is kind of similar where there's like an SPV involved, there's a tech backstop, and there's some private credit involved.
0: Yeah,
1: well,
0: for everybody. Now, yeah. Would this be the type of thing that banks would pass on and would just not consider, you know, themselves suited to? Or will we also see banks getting involved in this?
1: I think we'll see banks getting involved, at least for this one. There was, Morgan Stanley did help arrange the transaction, and it was advised by Morgan Stanley. And then I don't have it in front of me, but I know there was at least one of the tranches, the A1 tranche, that was sold to banks. You might imagine that then some of that they syndicate out. So there is still a bank involvement, but the headline here is there's a huge financing and the alternative asset managers are doing it. It's Blackstone, it's Apollo.
0: Exactly. Now, the syndication that goes out to other investors, mm-hmm. I mean, will there be endless appetite for that? Could we see, you know, an unlimited amount of syndicated, you know, financing here for investors that might be interested?
1: I mean, we'll have to see. This, again, the Broadcom backstop involved in some of the tranches might entice some investors to get involved, but this likely isn't the only AI financing that we'll
0: exactly.
1: see.
0: Exactly.
1: Year. There's a lot of data center debt that's already been raised. This is a little bit different because it's chip financing, so there could be more of that coming down the pipeline for this year. So you have to imagine investors might get some, they might be discerning. If they don't want this deal, they know, you know, one's coming in just a few weeks. why take this one?
0: Now, Broadcom backstops the chip part of it. Is there any possibility at all that Broadcom runs into trouble or that it loses a client and then maybe it finds it a little bit more difficult to sort of make good on those lease agreements or what have you?
1: I'm not exactly sure how that would play out if Broadcom were to run into trouble. At least what we know right now is that Anthropic is going to be leasing the chips that Broadcom and Google create. Right now, Anthropic needs a lot of these chips.
0: Yes.
1: Whether or not they continue to need the chips indefinitely is certainly an open question.
0: Yeah, absolutely. It's a bit like being on a children's sort of playground area, and if one child comes off the seesaw, what happens to the other children? All right. Emily, thank you so much. Emily Grafeo there bringing us through the details of that pretty complicated investment structure. Stay tuned for our coverage of Super Return tomorrow. Danny Berger is going to be speaking with Sixth Street co-CIO Julian Salisbury, Apollo co-president Scott Kleinman, Churchill Asset Management CEO Ken Kensell, and Thoma Bravo co-founder Orlando Bravo. Coming up, Anthropic's rival OpenAI joins the massive IPO pipeline, which is now worth nearly $4 trillion. That's still ahead on Bloomberg Open Interest.
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1: This is Bloomberg Open Interest, a little check on stocks now, and we are higher. For the most part, we are seeing nice gains, although we're coming off our highs of the session. The S&P 500 up just a third of a percent now. The Nasdaq really erasing some of those gains, up 0.2%. It was up more than 1 percentage point earlier. The Russell 2000 also down from where it was, but a nice gain still of 1.6%. Semiconductors look to be a little bit the villain here, up just 0.4% as a group. A deal over here has Nuvalent up 40%. Micron up 1% and Applied Digital on that 15-year deal with a hyperscaler. Apple also extending declines. The Worldwide Developers Conference didn't please everybody, it seems. And Nvidia has now turned negative. Well, there you go. That's our answer. All right, do stay tuned. More answers after this. We'll be speaking with Firefly Aerospace CEO Jason Kim about the race to the...
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5: 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Nice, right?
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5: I think it's a signal that the commercial industry and the innovation is there. So I think overall it's positive. I think creating that awareness with also with the private sector, so your venture capital, your private equity, that this is becoming a commercial opportunity where there's actual revenues, which is the key part to this, I think it's opening everyone's eyes.
6: Ross Hamilton there, COO of Space Network and author of Everything is Flying. He was on Open Interest yesterday. Now, SpaceX, OpenAI and Anthropic are lining up for blockbuster public debuts. History not quite on their side. Many marquee tech IPOs stumbled in year one, but these industry leaders may have what it takes to rewrite the playbook. Let's discuss with Bloomberg Equities reporter Carmen Reinicke. So first, just in general, there's a bunch of IPOs out there in the year. One year on, are they typically trading higher than their first day's prices or lower, Carmen?
7: We had this great analysis from Truist that showed pretty mixed trading at the year or at the 1 year mark. So some were up, some were down when you look at the top 30 IPOs of the last 15 years or so. What was interesting is that within that year, the average drawdown was 55%. So that's huge. That shows some really incredible volatility in the first year of trading. And if you just look at some of the biggest, you know, IPOs on the tech side, you know, if you look at Meta and then, you know, another Elon Musk IPO, Tesla, you see a ton of choppiness in that first year as, you know, more shares come online, as IPO expiries, you know, come and as earnings come out. There are just a lot of catalysts that can move these stocks.
6: Well, and as some of these stocks are entered into indices as well, right?
7: Exactly.
6: I mean, so there's a lot to consider, but many of these space-related stocks have already seen huge run-ups. So I'm looking at Rocket Lab up 273% year over year, you know, Satellogic up 86%, Intuitive Machines up 141%. Can we base our, you know, impressions off those and say, well, at least the space-related stocks should go higher?
7: That's a great question, and I think it'll be really interesting to see what starts happening when SpaceX starts trading. So we've seen a lot of enthusiasm around the space stocks, but at the same time, it seems that a lot of investors are sort of wanting to take some dry powder, you know, keep it on the sidelines to invest in the SpaceX IPO. And we know that retail investors are so important here. Something like 30% of the shares being listed are sort of allocated for the retail space. So it's interesting to see that there has been so much enthusiasm around space, but I'm going to be curious and watching and talking to investors to see if some of that shifts over to SpaceX once it comes online.
6: Talk to us about the $135 price, because usually, you know, price discovery happens an hour or two. Well, I mean, days and weeks in, you know, before the actual trading, but then even once it starts trading, whatever goes public at might jump 60%, then drop 30%. I mean, we've seen it all year long with these IPOs. Now that we know it's going to be $135, what's the street saying about that?
7: Well, it's something that's so interesting because it's one of the reasons why this is so different, right? The SpaceX process has been so different. It's been very fast, and we do have this set price. Usually we're waiting to see where the pricing is in this range, and that can affect sentiment, you know, going into the first day of trading. We're not seeing that this time, right? We know it's going to be $135. At least that's what we're expecting. And so it'll be really interesting to then see how it opens on that first day of trading and where it goes from there.
6: Yeah, it's definitely going to be an event. I think that's one thing we can say with absolute certainty. Carmen, thank you so much. That is Bloomberg's Carmen Reinicke. SpaceX's IPO, putting a spotlight on the broader space industry. Firefly Aerospace successfully landed its Blue Ghost spacecraft on the moon last year and has since won a new NASA contract with several lunar missions planned in the years ahead. Pleased to say CEO Jason Kim joins us now. So Jason, congratulations on your results. You did call your first quarter solid. It was a solid print. Have you any more updates to your full year guidance for us?
1: No updates from what we said in first quarter, but what I would say is there's a lot of things that have changed just in this year. If you look at the moon, NASA is going to go back to the moon with humans, with the Artemis program. And if you look at just 3 months ago, the NASA administrator said, hey, he's going to spend $20 billion on creating a moon base. And then within less than 3 months, he put companies on contract like Firefly. You saw that we won a $75 million JPL mission called Moonfall that JPL is leading, and we're going to support them with our Electra spacecraft. So there's a lot of great catalysts like the moon. We're also in Golden Dome as well, one of the 12 contractors on the Space-Based Interceptor program, and that's a growing area of interest by the Department of War. And then there's more things that we could do in space. We have a Defense Innovation Unit contract called Sinequon that we're supporting to do space domain awareness processing in space with our Electra spacecraft. So it's an exciting time for us.
6: We were just talking about the SpaceX IPO, Jason, and I'm curious because you IPO'd last year. A little bit of a wild time, of course, for anyone who IPOs. The stock down nearly 20% year over year, but you are up more than 60% just year to date. What would you say to those who are IPOing or who might want to participate in an IPO? You know, did you hear a lot of comments from shareholders in your company after the IPO, and many of them negative, some positive, I'm sure?
1: What I would say is that space is consequential. There's more and more happening in space, whether it's orbital data centers or national security reasons or the moon base and beyond. So it's a very growing area of investment. The ecosystem is continuing to grow on the moon as we speak. What I would say is that nothing's for national security reasons or the moon base and beyond. So it's a very growing area of investment. The ecosystem is continuing to grow on the moon as we speak. What I would say is that nothing's changed for our focus at Firefly. We're focused on execution and increasing our delivery cadence for our rockets, our satellites, our lunar landers, and now our AI defense software as well.
6: You know, there was a little bit of setback to some of the space stocks after the Blue Origin rocket explosion. And I'm curious, is that a major risk for a flyer? Has a problem? Are you all tarred with the same brush? Do you all see your stock prices and metrics and interests suffer?
1: I think what it shows in the space industry is how challenging these missions are. And it's a huge moat to have your own launch capabilities. And Firefly has our own launch capabilities. So not only do we have the hardware stack, but we have the software stack, and we have the entire end-to-end ecosystem to launch our own satellites, build our own satellites, operate our own satellites with applications on orbit. This is a challenging industry, and that's why we're focused on executing.
6: Why do investors seem to be more interested in satellite and rocket companies, Jason? I mean, this obviously benefits you, right? But some of the companies that I was citing there have had bigger gains than others due to what they actually do. So, you know, if you're looking at Voyager, for example, you know, it brings things to the moon to help out infrastructure-wise and stuff. So why the rockets? Why are they so interesting to people?
1: Well, you can't get access to space without the rockets. It's incredibly hard to, get out of Earth orbit and into LEO, MEO, GEO system and beyond. And so that's

0: what we're able to do with our one-ton Alpha rocket that has done 24-hour responsive launches for the Space Force, and we have a number of contracts to do more of that. We're also doing hypersonic missile testing using our Alpha rocket as well. So we can get mission-unique payloads to their dedicated orbits very responsively. And then we've got a 16-ton reusable rocket that we're co-developing with Northrop Grumman that will take even more national security constellations and commercial constellations, as well as potentially even lunar landers in the future. And so with that access to space, now you can start doing things in orbit, in space, on the moon and Mars once you get there with a launch vehicle.
1: What about the $12 million share secondary offering? Can you give us more details about what you will do with the proceeds from that?
0: Like we said in our roadshow there, what we're going to do is, invest in our current programs and our new wins. We're always constantly improving our technologies, improving our reliability and repeatability in delivering our rockets, landers, and orbiters as well, as well as our defense software. So we're going to continue doubling down on those capabilities. As you saw from before, we were already investing in a larger capacity for all of our products. And so even before the Moon Base initiative, we were quadrupling our clean room space here in Cedar Park, Texas. And we have now 144,000 square foot campus here where we can rate up more landers, more orbiters, so we can increase the frequency of moon missions every year.
1: Yeah, you've been talking about how you're going to benefit from funding increases to the Space Force budget. Which of your vehicles, which of your launchers are best positioned to benefit from any increases?
0: If you look at it, we have multiple shots on goal for national security and Golden Dome kind of programs, whether it be our responsive launch capability with our Alpha rocket or launching national security constellations with our Eclipse rocket. And then our orbiters, they're capable of taking ample payload capacity to orbit, and they have high maneuverability and high thrust and a lot of fuel on board, so they can do a lot of sustainable, long-lasting missions for the Space Force. And then our SciTech Defense AI software, it's really helpful for things like Golden Dome because the threats are quick, they're maneuverable, and they're lethal, and the AI really helps to defeat and deter those type of threats.
1: Jason, we might be a little bit, away from this yet, but I'm curious, do you think at some point there will be some consolidation in the industry, given that some companies are doing the same thing and maybe don't have a huge economic moat?
0: I can't speak for other companies, but for Firefly, we have a multi-year strategy. We're just executing it, and it's about improving our technologies, delivering them repeatedly, reliably, as we launch, land, and operate more and more. And we have a lot of tailwinds behind us with the Moon Base initiative, with launch and, launching constellations, as well as orbiters to do national security and space exploration missions. And then you add to it our capability to do AI software now on those platforms.
1: All right, Jason, thank you so much for coming on today and this week in particular. Firefly Aerospace CEO Jason Kim. Let's get a check on these markets now. Just more than an hour into the trading session, we are still seeing gains, but erasing many of those gains now, in particular the Nasdaq 100, back down to flat. We'll see how this progresses throughout the afternoon. Nvidia had turned negative earlier, so that was partially the drag on this market. Taiwan mulling curbs on AI chip exports to China, no doubt not helping this market as well. And then we also just have maybe a little bit of fatigue and a look ahead to some of the massive stocks that are going public later this week and this year. So let's take a look at some individual movers this hour now. Vail Resorts cutting its income guidance due to what it's calling historically challenging weather conditions in the western U.S. Avocado supplier Mission Produce rising after reporting better than expected sales, even as revenue declined due to a drop in prices. And then a massive drop for software company SailPoint, even as it beat estimates and boosted its forecast. It wasn't enough to impress investors. Coming up, better Siri, faster file transfers, and features for a foldable iPhone. More on Apple's AI overhaul next. This is Bloomberg Open Interest.
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0: at Apple, creating the best products in the world to deliver experiences that enrich people's lives has always been our North Star. It's been the honor of a lifetime to help advance that mission with teams whose creativity, care, and conviction continue to make a lasting difference in people's lives.
1: Tim Cook speaking yesterday as he closes out his final Worldwide Developers Conference as CEO. Apple's AI roadmap giving investors clues about its foldable phone ambitions, the iOS update as references to folding hardware, and new features for larger displays. Let's discuss with Bloomberg Intelligence senior analyst Anurag Rana. So going out on a high note, leaving some products for his successor, Anurag, are they going to be any good?
2: Yeah, so I think he's definitely leaving on a high note because Siri was a big blot on Apple's face for, you know, the last, whatever, 12 to 18 months. Then in November, Mark Gurman reported that they're going to be using Google's technology to take care of the models that are underlying Siri. And we saw, I think, a decent, demo yesterday of all the functions it can use. I think it's only going to go up from here, especially because Gemini models are doing really well right now in the market.
1: And people always seem to forgive Apple, right? They generally don't come out with the best version of anything the first time round. You know, we all fall for it. We're mugs. We buy it. And then we sort of have to wait till iteration two or three.
2: Well, that's the case. But I think they were also caught a little unaware with how fast the consumer AI really rebounded. And they really didn't have their models ready at that time. But at the same time, are you going to switch your entire life because somebody else's phone has a little bit more better AI? Especially when you can download these apps. Because remember, you could still download OpenAI and Gemini on your phone and use it. It was just not natively built into the operating system. Okay. And that's what we saw yesterday.
1: Will it be enough to have a whole generation upgrade their phone?
2: So the question really is, this year we have seen a really good increase in iPhone sales. Last quarter was good. The quarter before was very strong. And they've guided to a good quarter. What's going to most likely happen in our view is they're going to come up with this new series going to be launched by the end of the year. It's going to take some time to be available across all geographies. People are going to start to use it and talk about it. So I think sometime in the middle of next year, you know, we should see some pickup in phones because we think about more than half the install base of Apple currently is not what we call Apple Intelligence ready, which is these are older phones that cannot run Apple Intelligence. Those are the models before iPhone 15 Pro and Pro Max. Everything below that, you cannot run Apple Intelligence. So if this program is successful, you should see some refreshes of those phones.
1: Should we be excited about the glasses and other wearables that are coming?
2: I'm more excited about the foldable phone because it seems from even yesterday's release, there are some hints that that's going to come out. But at the same time, Mark Gurman's already reported that's going to be a $2,000 phone that's going to come out this fall. They have been behind in foldable. So that's going to be another, but I think that's going to come as part of the new CEO's arsenal of new products that he'll be launching.
1: Dying to know what you think about the idea that Taiwan is thinking about curbing sending AI chips to China. We're out of time, but if you could give me a quick thought.
2: It's going to be tough to execute that, and China itself may not actually use some of those chips. They want to do it in-house as well.
1: Okay, all right, so maybe not the Armageddon scenario. Okay, Bloomberg Intelligence senior analyst Anurag Rana. Coming up, Brent crude moving lower as President Trump says negotiators are in the final throes of a deal. That's next. This is Bloomberg Open Interest.
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0: We have ongoing negotiations with Iran that hasn't stopped. We're in the final throes of what will be a very, very good deal that will not allow in any way, shape, or form nuclear weapons, etc. And that the strait will open up right away. It'll open up immediately upon signing, which could be in 2 or 3 days.
1: President Trump there speaking in New York last night. Brent moving lower as the president renews his claims that progress is being made towards ending the conflict in the Middle East. Let's get the latest with Bloomberg's Kayleigh Lyons, co-host of Balance of Power. Kayleigh, are you speaking to anybody that says the Strait of Hormuz will be operational and soon?
2: Frankly, no, Vani, and the way you characterize that he's claiming that we're getting closer to a deal is the correct way of doing so. And he's made those claims repeatedly for some time now. If you think back to May 29th, 10 days ago, when he said that he was going to go into the Situation Room and make a final determination on a deal with Iran to see the Strait of Hormuz open, no such determination was made. There is still no deal in hand. So you can't always take the timelines that the president has laid out as gospel, Vani, and that has been proven.

0: straight, right? Let's talk about the primaries, Kayleigh, because we do have a fascinating set of primaries still ongoing. What's going to happen in Maine with Plattner?
1: Well, it's likely that he will secure the Democratic nomination to take on the incumbent Republican Senator Susan Collins. The Maine governor, Janet Mills, is still on that Democratic ballot, even though she suspended her campaign due to what she cited as a lack of financial resources. So it is likely that Plattner is going to be victorious in this primary. That said, he has been plagued recently with a series of scandals. His wife revealing to his campaign, that was then revealed to media, that he had been sexting individuals outside of his marriage early on in it, that there's been allegations aired by women who used to date Graham Plattner in the New York Times, accusing him of toxic and unsettling behavior in romantic relationships. There is a tattoo of a Nazi symbol that he had as well, former posts that he had made on Reddit. There is a lot stacking up against him that could make the politics around his campaign more difficult heading into a general election in November against Susan Collins, who is, by the way, an incredibly vulnerable incumbent. She obviously has had to break with President Trump on a number of issues recently to try to keep that independent streak that seems to win over the voters in Maine. And Maine is a key pickup for Democrats. If they have any chance of flipping the Senate in November, keeping in mind they need to flip four seats, Maine is a crucial one in that calculus. So if Graham Plattner can't pull it off in November, it makes the chances of Democrats getting a threshold of power in the upper chamber much more difficult.
0: And a key primary in South Carolina as well.
1: There's a number of them. There's the gubernatorial primary in which the president has made an endorsement in the lieutenant governor, Pamela Avett. But there are other House members vying as well. Congresswoman Nancy Mace and Congressman Ralph Norman of the Freedom Caucus are also in the mix here. It's likely going to go to a runoff. But once again, this is going to be a test of how potent a presidential endorsement, a specifically President Trump endorsement, is in the primary cycle, depending on how far ahead Avett may come out in these ballots. There's also going to be some interesting action in the Senate primary. Senator Lindsey Graham, of course, running for a fifth term. He is a longtime figurehead here in Washington, but his race actually could ultimately go to a runoff as well for the first time in his career, which just speaks to the idea that there is a bit of a rift in the Republican Party between a traditional establishment conservative, hawkish conservative like Lindsey Graham, yes, who has been such an advocate for the war in Iran, and the rest of the party, which is much more averse to conflict internationally.
0: All right, Kayleigh, thank you so much. That's Kayleigh Lyons there, co-host of Balance of Power. Do catch her at 1 p.m. and then again also at 5 p.m. Eastern. Coming up tomorrow, Mike Wilson of Morgan Stanley, Laurie Cavazzina of RBC, and Blackstone Capital Partners head Martin Brand. Markets have turned negative now with the stocks down nearly
2: Tune-in's how-to. A brief look at all the special functions and things you might not know we have.
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0: Hey, this is Freddie Coleman from Freddie and Harry. Stay locked into the NBA playoffs with ESPN Radio. 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
1: Bloomberg Tech is live from coast to coast with Caroline Hyde in New York and Ed Ludlow in San Francisco.
2: This is Bloomberg Tech. Coming up, Taiwan weighs some of its toughest restrictions yet on AI chip sales to China. We'll have the details. Plus, the AI IPO race, it heats up with OpenAI joining its rivals with plans for a potential public listing later this year. And Apple lays the foundation for the AI era. But how soon will it come? As it hints that the company's upcoming foldable iPhone is on deck. But first, a check on those markets. We're off by 0.8%. We have been optimistic to start trade, and then suddenly we've turned quite a leg lower into negative territory. And it is tech chip stocks in particular that drag us lower, but it's also the key player that is Apple, key player that is Nvidia, that drag us down from a points perspective. I shine a light on what's happening in terms of hardware. The Philly Semiconductor Index, the SOX as we call it, 1.8% lower on the day after having reprieved some of the Friday sell-off yesterday's trade. Apple off again, the juggernaut off by 2.7%. That's important in terms of points. It's important to the overall index, and it drags the S&P 500 lower as well. As maybe there's some anxiety as to when really we will get Siri AI in our hands. But first, we also talk Taiwan, and it is weighing some of its toughest restrictions yet on AI chip sales to China, a move that will bring it closer in line with Washington amid mounting U.S. concern over technology leakage and national security. For more on what it means for the AI race and the U.S.-China tech tensions, we're joined by Bloomberg's global tech editor, Peter Elstrom. Is this significant, this move?
3: It's certainly significant. The most sophisticated chips in the world are made in Taiwan by TSMC, of course. And what we understand from our sources is that the Taiwanese government is now weighing these restrictions on making it a crime to export advanced AI chips to China. Now, as you mentioned, this is in line with U.S. restrictions already, where NVIDIA can't sell its most advanced AI chips to China, for example. But why is this important for Taiwan? It is because they hold that place as the manufacturer of these key chips. But also, Taiwanese authorities will be able to use more tools to be able to enforce these restrictions within Taiwan. They did detain their first person because of these export restrictions a while ago, but they had to do it because of falsifying documents, not because it's a crime right now to smuggle chips out of the country. So it gives them a few more tools to be able to enforce these restrictions. It's a sign that President Lai there in Taiwan is taking a much harder line against China.
2: And what does that mean for relationships between the U.S. and China? What does that mean in terms of more bellicose conversation coming from the leadership in China against Taiwan?
3: Well, you're alluding to the complexity of the situation. I mean, we just saw President Trump go and visit Xi in China. They talked about these very issues. There was a lot of discussion about many different things, including trade and technology in particular. So it's a moving playing field at this point, and the Trump administration has signaled that it would allow NVIDIA to sell the H200 chips, for example, into China. China isn't sure that it wants that. They also would like to develop their own domestic semiconductor industry. They want to support Huawei and other companies like that that are trying to build in this area. So it's a complicated task. It certainly does mean that there are tensions that remain between the two countries when it comes to these kinds of technologies, and there's not a resolution in the near future.
2: We just saw, in fact, China preparing what, 2 trillion yuan of spending to really focus on its own domestic AI build out, whether that be data centers. In many ways, that's going to be a focus on its own chips. But Peter, we also got that sort of interesting news that the Pentagon is really once again reamping some of the concerns about Chinese companies, tech companies, and their relationship with the military. All of this spells that antagonism just remains.
3: Yeah, the first story you mentioned is a very important one. Again, a people familiar story that we wrote about how China is weighing this plan to invest 2 trillion yuan, roughly $300 billion into data centers in the country. This is kind of the missing piece in the Chinese AI industry at this point. As we saw with DeepSeek, Alibaba's work with Gwen in particular, they've been quite successful at developing advanced models, but they've made nowhere near the kinds of investments in infrastructure and data centers that we've seen in the U.S. And now 300 $300 billion works out to about $60 billion a year over 5 years. It's not nearly as much as the four hyperscalers are spending. They're aiming for $725 billion this year. So it's sort of a 10-to-1 ratio. But these data centers are much less expensive in China, and it's a sign that they're going to compete on this infrastructure level as well as the model level. So that's a big step for them.
2: Fascinating. Bloomberg's Peter Elstrom with a wrap of all that Asia news. We so appreciate it. Look, as AI becomes increasingly tied to both geopolitics but investment strategy, investors are looking beyond the initial infrastructure build-out potentially and actually applications of AI. Let's discuss that with Lei Chu, AllianceBernstein head of thematic equities, who sees AI adoption broadening as the focus shifts to long-term competitive positioning. So at this moment, just to bring in the U.S. and China perspective, how competitive is the U.S. in the build-out of AI, data centers and the like? How solid is the supply chain if we are worried about U.S.-China relationships and what it means for Taiwan?
0: Yes, I think supply chain is important, but if you think about U.S. holistically, I do think a lot of leading-edge technology comes out of U.S. And if you look at the U.S. companies, the tech giants, when you look at the billions and hundreds of billions of dollars they're spending, they're actually quite strategic about it. And the pace of innovation and the innovation in the architecture itself is actually picking up pretty rapidly. So think about them, they're thinking about the cost per token holistically. And more companies maybe are taking that holistic view and be more vertically integrated. And they think about whether it be Google introduces proprietary chips, etc. So they are thinking about different architectures, how to lower the cost per token, so that set them ahead in terms of competitive advantage. So because all the hyperscalers are all competing in it, and in a way it's an arms race, and everybody wants to get ahead because that actually bodes well for their long-term competitive advantage and long-term margin. So because the competition is so high, that we do think the U.S. at this moment, when you look at architecture, certainly U.S. is quite ahead of most people in the world.
2: I think that vertical integration is being so clearly demonstrated by SpaceX at the moment. The fact that Elon Musk is deciding, yes, I'm a space giant, I'm an AI giant, but also I'm a data center giant, and actually I'm selling some of my compute to the likes of Alphabet and Google, or indeed Anthropic. Is that the way in which you would like to see companies thinking themselves in a more vertically integrated manner, or do you want to see more specific applications of AI, and is that also attractive?
0: I think it's both, actually. It's at this point of the cycle, it's certainly important to see more applications come out. But if we look back historically, it's actually quite interesting. Vertical integration and that type of cost advantage is very hard to replicate. And in this very compute-intensive and capital-intensive cycle, I think vertical integration is something that's very interesting to worth considering from an investment perspective. But that said, if you look in the past cycle, what happened is we built a massive comps infrastructure, and then an entire ecosystem that's capital light ultimately monetized, and that's created the tech giants as we know today. So it's probably too early to tell, but I certainly think vertical integration seems to be a direction that a lot of these companies are considering, and we're watching very closely. It could be quite interesting.
2: Are you feeling comfortable with the capex still of a lot of these large companies and the industry writ large?
0: I think this year we always thought that it was going to be, this has to be the year of AI adoption. And the fact that token is being utilized and adopted at such a rapid pace is certainly a good sign that AI is being adopted. It's being used. So that makes us feel better about the amount of capex that's going into it, because ultimately we do want to spend and build a road to somewhere. And seeing the early signs of rapid adoption is certainly very, very encouraging.
2: You're all about themes. You're all about long-term perspectives and not single names. But at this point, is there going to be better entry points to the market? Does it ever worry you, give you cause for angst at just how high we are in general trading on big benchmarks, at big private market valuations, big public market valuations?
0: I think not all companies are created equal. Mm-hmm. And I think we have to look at the company really one by one in terms of we really have to look out. And I think historically, when we look back, sometimes the consensus street estimates, they get it right the near term, but they miss the long term. And it's the long term that gets revised up and up. That ultimately determines how much a stock should be valued today. So in a way, to look out actually allows you to make more money near term. So it's really about long-term total addressable market, and more importantly, the ability to hold your margin and get the long-term profit. That's what ultimately determines whether a stock is valued fairly today.
2: Meichu, we love having you on the show. Thank you for joining us of AllianceBernstein there. Meanwhile, coming up, OpenAI does indeed join its AI rivals in the race to potentially go public. We'll have the details on that S1. This is Bloomberg Tech.
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6: 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So you'll never miss a beat. Just sit back and listen.

0: So OpenAI has joined the AI rivals with plans for a public listing potentially later this year. Look, the ChatGPT maker confidentially filed its S1 with the SEC, but it said the timing of an IPO hasn't been decided because there are still things it wants to do as a private company. Bloomberg's AI reporter Shireen Ghaffari joins us with the details. So what would those things potentially be? Why make it still unclear if they're going to come as soon as the fall?
1: Yeah, the company said this is really about optionality for them. Of course, there are a lot of factors when a company's deciding to go public. There's the market, how they stack up to their competitors. So these could all be reasons, right, that a company has in mind when they're thinking about the exact timing of going forward with the filing.
0: Going forward with the filing, going forward with the next phase of OpenAI, I thought it was really interesting. The same time as we learned that they've filed an S1 confidentially, they're also putting out a statement about the control of AI, about aligning it with humanity. That was coming from Sam Altman, then the chief scientist. What did you make of the blog?
1: That's right. You know, there's been a lot of talk lately in the AI world about the idea of self-improving AI, that these AI models are getting so good that researchers at the top labs are actually using them to program the next model. And that's caused both excitement but a lot of anxiety. We actually saw an Anthropic last week come out with a blog post even calling for a potential pause if this turns out to really be the case that these models are sort of improving so quickly and getting out of control. So I think, you know, Altman's post is in a way in conversation with that and acknowledging this idea that the AI is starting to automate itself and weighing some of both the opportunities but also risks there.
0: And I think that's so interesting that, of course, again, just by outlining that blog post, we're thinking about Anthropic timing, OpenAI timing. One puts a blog, the next puts a blog. One's gone filed confidentially, the next one has. How much is their anticipation? How much is their worry that they're coming at the same sort of time?
1: It does feel like a race on every level right now between these two sort of top AI firms, both at the technological level with them releasing new models sort of neck and neck every few months, now even every few weeks, on the, you know, sort of ideological level about the direction that they're going to go in, balancing the risks and the benefits, as well as just this IPO timeline. So I think it's one of the closest races, certainly, that I've ever covered in the tech industry, IPO timeline. So I think it's one of the closest races, certainly, that I've ever covered in the tech industry.
0: Research. OpenAI may end up being the most expensive bet. Harrison Rolfes is with us, senior analyst of PitchBook's private company coverage. Joining us now, look, we can't see the detail of the revenues and the numbers that's been filed confidentially with the SEC, but you take a great crack at it with an eye on OpenAI, your late-stage company research, and you think that OpenAI is expensive in some of your frameworks. Can you talk us through it, Harrison?
2: Well, yeah, so OpenAI has essentially built the most widely used AI product in history, but they rely on so much capital-intensive compute that their profits aren't necessarily going to cover their costs. So when looking at OpenAI, we want to see their Microsoft terms, we want to see how their accounting works, we want to see how the enterprise revenue as a share total and their net revenue retention, the annual compute obligation, and the related party disclosures to really figure out exactly where they stand as a true business as opposed to the hype that's surrounding them. The framework that I've created, this AI business quality, essentially looks at OpenAI on five different dimensions. Is revenue quality, computing independence, moat durability, governance, options, different dimensions. Is revenue quality, computing independence, moat durability, governance, options, true business qualities that make a business successful in the public markets.
0: Right.
2: It's something hard to evaluate right now. And that's why they score the lowest on my scoring system. And
0: 4.8,
2: have the,
0: right?
2: One of the highest valuations.
0: 4.8 out of 10 on your AIBQ framework. Now, I'm interested in that sort of other parties' perspective, because the Microsoft relationship is one that you drill down on, and perhaps some of that revenue sharing is something investors should really be thinking about.
2: Absolutely. The Microsoft share aspect is very unique. By capping how much they owe Microsoft, it frees up some sort of revenue. However, it's still unsure about what's going to happen after 2030. And that uncertainty is going to make it very hard for investors to look past 2030 and see if they're going to succeed until then.
0: Can you talk a little bit about what you anticipate for governance structures coming from these companies? We're going to dig into it in a bit at the end of the show about questions people have about SpaceX's governance and the control Elon Musk has. How much are you starting to see how much control might be had by OpenAI? For example, Sam Altman, we understand, doesn't own any significant portion of equity.
2: No, yeah, it's interesting, from going from a nonprofit to this new PBC structure, he's essentially trying to find a way to be the good guy, but at the same time, he's already dealt with such backlash from the board and other parties involved and other investors, where they are even unsure whether or not they want to deal with these sort of issues. However, Sam Altman still finds a way to make it happen, and now people are really relying and betting on his future and his aspirations to bring OpenAI to number one.
0: Number one in a race. We keep talking about it as feeling like some sort of race, but it is about mind share. It is about oxygen in the room. It is about money that's going to be able to be allocated to these companies when they go public. Is there a worry that they filed confidentially last and we're getting SpaceX as soon as this week?
2: I think by filing last actually gives OpenAI the opportunity to learn from their competitors. OpenAI can actually see where Anthropic is going wrong, exactly how they can adjust.
0: Where are they going wrong?
2: You know, OpenAI could be going wrong with their gross margins. They don't really break down exactly the tier and the compute costs associated to it. And we'll really get a sense of the hyperscaler involvement with OpenAI and just the overall reliance on them to take them to the next step. And then in relation to SpaceX, we're going to get a sliver of the AI aspect from XAI. However, that's not going to tell us enough of what it takes to be a leading frontier AI model. So the public markets are going to be the ones to determine how much it truly costs to run an AI business. And they have SpaceX as a somewhat of a comparison, even though they're a space company.
0: Harrison Wolfes of PitchBook, thanks for bringing the analysis. We appreciate it. Coming up, Apple unveils a series of updates at WWDC, but says it isn't able to launch them in the EU due to a standoff with the bloc's antitrust watchdog. More on that next. This is Bloomberg Tech.
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0: Apple used its Worldwide Developers Conference yesterday to lay the foundation for the AI era, unveiling a range of products, including iOS 27, Siri AI. Within that, the company still has to overcome, though, investor skepticism about this AI strategy. Bloomberg's Mark Gurman joins us now with more details. Look, the skepticism is there if you're looking at the share price. We're down again. It traded lower yesterday. Is there some anxiety about the pace at which Siri AI will be unfolded to us all?
1: Yeah, thank you for having me. Well, there are concerns about the pace. Obviously, they said that it'll launch in English later this year, but Siri AI is real. If you're on the developer beta, if you're not me, I guess, you're able to get off the wait list and try these new Siri features out. I think the response has been mostly positive at this point. As I said before the event, what Apple's doing here is they're going from completely subpar to completely adequate. We're not seeing whiz-bang AI features that you're right now seeing from Google, OpenAI, Anthropic per se, but you're seeing Siri work. And so what Apple was finally able to do was take something that had so much promise for over a decade and finally make it work by recreating their underlying models, using technology from Google Gemini, using some new AI under the hood techniques, and actually presenting users with something they think they're going to be able to use on a daily basis.
0: Yeah.
1: And so the concerns that should be out there really are what happens to ChatGPT, Anthropic on the Apple platform, because a lot of people now are going to have a real LLM built in.
0: And what happens to other rivals, maybe even Meta AI? Look, what's interesting is, as we've been speaking, there's been some breaking news that Meta Platform's been ordered by the EU to temporarily halt policies that allegedly block AI firms from operating on the WhatsApp messaging service for businesses. This is the EU once again basically saying, you need to make everything available to all your rivals at all times. This is something Apple's spoken about. They were sort of mudslinging with the EU earlier today about whether Siri AI is going to get to the EU users slower and whether it's Apple's fault or the EU's fault.
1: Yeah, I mean, you've seen other features be held back due to the negotiations between Apple and the EU, iPhone mirroring being one of them. There were a few other features on the operating systems last year, Apple Intelligence being one of them, that eventually expanded to the European Union. So I'm confident this will eventually work out. But yeah, you're seeing a public war of words play out between Apple and the EU right now. And we have to just see who's going to fold first. These are two big entities, two big personalities. And Apple, rightfully so, does not like the way that the EU is inserting themselves into product development and the way features need to be introduced and implemented. And quite frankly, as a consumer, I'm not in the EU, but I do feel bad for my friends in the EU and my developer friends in the EU who are not able to roll out the newest features to their customers. And if they are a customer, not being able to use the newest feature because these rules are in place. So I don't actually think what the EU is doing is a positive at all.
0: Fold first. Do you get any hint of a foldable phone quickly?
1: Yeah, the foldable phone is coming in September. We've been talking about this for a while. And iOS 27 is chock full of hints to this. So really looking forward to this launch. Big deal for Apple. And I think this is going to be a really hot product. This is one that I've been looking forward to for a while.
0: And the one that you brought us news on for a very long time. Always first. Bloomberg's Mark Gurman. We so appreciate it. Thank you. Now, meanwhile, Apple is also expanding its child safety tools as the governments around the world increasingly clamp down on youth social media usage. Now, features unveiled yesterday at WWDC will hand parents much tighter control this fall, allowing them to better control on devices when kids use the apps, what content they can access, and with whom they can communicate. Now, coming up, we'll come back on OpenAI's S1 filing, discuss the AI IPO landscape with Sung-Yung Yoon of Principal Venture Partners. This is Bloomberg Tech.

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5: Welcome back to Bloomberg Tech. We are seeing a rollover in stocks. We started trading higher on the day, and that optimism has since faded, and faded hard for the tech names in particular. If you look under the hood of the S&P 500, it's far healthier, and more stocks are in the green. NASDAQ 100, though, we're off by more than 2%. It's Apple, Micron, NVIDIA, AMD, some of the chip hardware names that really tug from a points perspective. And this is as companies, well, banks, Bank of America, for example, saying there are too many red flags right now. Take profits. And people are doing that? Maybe. They're getting some dry powder ahead of some massive IPOs. Let's take a look at today's big number, $3.6 trillion. That's the total market cap of the three big upcoming IPOs, if indeed they do come. OpenAI getting itself optionality. Anthropic, too, they filed confidentially with the SEC. But SpaceX, that's on deck for this week. This as these AI companies are racing. They're raising tens of billions of dollars to buy chips, data centers, build more advanced AI systems. But look, historically, mega cap IPOs, they have a rocky start in the first few months of trade. Look, stocks often slump in the first year. Could these upcoming listings be big enough that it just doesn't really apply here? The rules are off. Let's discuss with Bloomberg Equity reporter Carmen Reinicke, who's trying to, with an unprecedented IPO at the end of this week, trying to see if there's any historical precedent here. You go back to some Truist found data, 30 mega tech IPOs compared to SpaceX. How have they performed in the last 15 years?
6: So the majority of them, after 1 year of trading, have been down. They've slumped a little bit in that first year of trading. But overall, the entire group has a maximum drawdown, or sorry, an average drawdown of 55% in that first year of trading, which is really incredible if you think about it. That's a huge amount of money, one, rushing into these stocks and then coming out as investors sort of assess all the information that they're getting as, you know, lockups expire and more shares come online. So this, it could be different. It's such a huge IPO, and we know there's so much hype that, you know, retail investors are being sort of focused on in, you know, SpaceX coming to the public market, and that people are excited. They really want to buy into this. So we could see something different happen here.
5: I mean, maybe there's the silver lining. If you end up feeling that you haven't got the access that you wanted and you're forced to wait, maybe there's a better entry point. Look, we're looking at particularly at a story of the CoreWeave founders. They've understandably sold $2.3 billion in stock since the IPO. Is that the sort of supply side weight that you get on these new public companies?
6: It definitely is. And CoreWeave was really a poster child for extreme volatility in the year after its IPO. It, you know, kind of just hit that threshold in March, and it was up, you know, 400% at one point, and then it had a drawdown of 65% from that point. And we saw Magnetar offload half of its position, and these insiders sell. I mean, the stock is still up more than 150% from its IPO price, but you do see these kinds of pressures. They've also had some earnings reports that investors balked at. So all of these catalysts really add up to choppiness in that first year as the market kind of assesses where the valuation is going to be going forward. And I think that's something that people are looking at with SpaceX as well. If you look at, you know, price to sales, it's not profitable yet. It's a really high valuation. That's something people have been looking at in the, you know, AI and the tech and the space overarchingly. So investors might want to wait for a better entry point.
5: Then, like, timelines are everything. You shine a light on Tesla, for example, and Facebook, which of course is now known as Meta. Meta had like a really torrid first year, down 30%, and now it's up 1,400% since the IPO. And if you look back to Tesla, what, up 25,000% since its listing?
6: Exactly. So that's kind of the catch 22 here. You know, do you want to try to buy in on the first day where you could see a huge pop, right? And then maybe you're buying at a more expensive price, or do you want to wait and see what happens? Overarchingly, it seems like if you're a longer term investor, the data show that these IPOs do really well, right? These stocks have gone up astronomically. So it's just all about finding that right entry point, finding that right time, that time horizon, and when to get in.
5: And how much business models evolve and how

0: much we have to understand about these business models as they go public. Bloomberg's Carmen Reinicke, it's a fantastic story. Go read it. Let's discuss this and more now with Songyi Yoon, founder, managing partner of Principal Ventures Partners. It's a Silicon Valley-based early-stage venture firm focused on AI-native companies. But why you're so interesting, Songyi, is also because you serve on the advisory council for the Institute for Human-Centered AI at Stanford University. You've been an operator at big gaming companies and tech. Songyi, the business models we're about to get our heads wrapped around in the public market, should we be as excited about them as we are with SpaceX, with Anthropic, with OpenAI?
1: Yeah, I think this is a really tremendous moment. If you think about the total market cap that we're talking about, it constitutes about 10% of the NASDAQ. And we are already talk about how concentrated NASDAQ market is with those like big top 10 companies taking about more than 40% of the total market cap. Adding this to on top of it make NASDAQ even much more concentrated and expose the risk of the volatility and kind of secular risk of the technology in the market.
0: How much is there an anxiety that not only they're going to be an outsized weighting in, well, just passive funds more broadly, but they're also all related to one another in some way? The fact that Anthropic's buying compute off SpaceX, the fact that we're starting to see this circular deal making come ever more present into the public market.
1: That's right. I mean, that's one of the reasons why people kind of point out that there is some kind of the bubble element in kind of today's AI market. AI marketplace. And in addition to that, I think it's another thing to think about is that technology is kind of at its nascent stage. Mm. A lot of the technology, I mean, this AI is a real technology, and it was in the phase of tech demonstration that we have seen tremendous potential. But it, and by no means that in terms of engineering, that need to go into it for optimizing and making bring it down to the right price point and et cetera. There's a lot of work to be done. So in terms of the kind of technology and infrastructure and how it's formed, it's not near at its kind of the end state, and there's a lot of the improvement to be done. And I think that the improvement could be current big giants, or it could be come from the other startups that are working on solving the specific problems. So there is a lot of innovation to be ahead, and I think that's an interesting moment because another thing to think about is that this kind of the access to the capital and building this capital moat around these companies has become part of the feature of their service and their business. And I think there's a lot of kind of the circular deals that you mentioned, and it's kind of creating this the moat against new entrants. And I think that's kind of one of the reasons why that there is a rush into this like IPO and access to large sum of capital.
0: I mean, you were previously a member of South Korea's Presidential Advisory Council on Science and Technology. I mean, this AI exuberance and hype hasn't just been US alone. We've seen extraordinary growth of South Korean stocks, SK Hynix and the like. Is this a global moment of reckoning? Do you think that there is a so-called bubble and it needs to come down?
1: I mean, I think it's AI is an interesting technology because as soon as we say like artificial intelligence, that name itself really kind of sparkles imagination of a lot of people, and people tend to anthropomorphize like what AI can do. And I think that also fuels into this kind of the hypey behavior and like over expectation and extrapolating what this technology can do. Because of the global dominance of the U.S. tech market, tech companies over the past decades, I think the growth of this giant AI company is affecting the supply chain outside of the U.S. and like semiconductor companies, infrastructure companies, not just in the U.S. but elsewhere. And I think that's also feeding into the other markets' excitement.
0: I mean, you see innovation at the public level, sitting on the board of HP, at the private level when you're investing for Principal Ventures Partners. Where is exciting you? Where do you think is undervalued right now if you're going to be putting capital to work privately?
1: I mean, there's a lot of innovation to be made. I think if you think about airline industry, right? I mean, I think there are only a small number of companies that can make engine. But if you think about where all the business happening is taking place, there are companies that are making airplanes, they're making kind of, they're operating airlines, and there are a lot of businesses, hospitality around it. So I think it's a, we have found this like kind of tremendous engine technology that has a potential to build whole new businesses and open up the whole new possibilities. But like a lot, there are a lot of businesses and applications to be built on top of that, and where the more value is going to be created, where the value is going to be captured and held, I think is yet to be determined.
0: Fascinating. Songye Yoon of Principal Ventures Partners, thank you for walking us through your thinking. We hope to welcome you back soon. Meanwhile, Elon Musk has unveiled a more detailed look at an initial version of an AI data center satellite SpaceX plans to build. That's as part of a roughly 1 million satellite network that will do complex computing for AI in Earth orbit, in space. So during a 30-minute video shared on X, Musk really laid out other plans for the future of this company, including the continued development of its Starship rocket and joint Terafab facility with Tesla that aims to manufacture computer chips in the United States. Coming up, well, we got more on AI, and this time it's all about robotics. The company Standard Bots is just raising $200 million in a new round of funding. Its CEO, Evan Beard, is going to be joining us next. But let's get back to markets, because there's been a huge, like a 1,000-point swing on the Nasdaq 100 right now. I'm looking at it's going from peak of 29,800 down to now 28,800 in the course of but half an hour or so's trading. We're seeing money being pulled out of chips, of hardware in particular, of Apple. We're seeing the S&P 500 now down by a percentage point, the semiconductor index off by almost 4%. It is a volatile session and a volatile few trading days. This is Bloomberg Tech.
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3: 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Not only can you catch up and stream all the episodes you missed, but we can remind you when the next episode airs so you don't miss a thing. Just favorite the podcast you love. All new episodes will appear on the homepage. Nice, right? Nice.

0: Standard Bots has raised $200 million in a new round of funding to scale its AI-powered robots. Now, as the company tracks to secure 10%, actually, of all robots deployed in the United States, its CEO is actively advising Congress on banning Chinese competitors over national security risks. We can talk it all now with Standard Bots co-founder, CEO, Evan Beard. Congratulations on the raise. Let's start there. Series C, $1 billion valuation. What do you need the $200 million for?
1: Thanks so much. Thanks for having me back. So we're using this funding to quadruple our manufacturing footprint. We've got a huge backlog of demand. We're growing very quickly and to also invest in more R&D.
0: So it's going to be in Long Island, I understand. How much sort of square footage, what sort of talent and R&D hardware do you need?
1: Yeah, so we have an engineering office in New York City, and our manufacturing space is 70,000 square feet. It's about an hour outside New York City, but we think this is the best city on earth, the best place to build a robotics business. And Standard Bots now, we believe, is America's largest AI-native industrial robot manufacturer. So, and we're just getting started.
0: And by stealth, almost, I mean, how many do you already have deployed? How many are out there in the wild? What makes you such a significant force in robotics already?
1: Yeah, well, I can say we have basically in every state, we have small and medium businesses using our robot, and we have iconic companies in aerospace, automotive, oil and gas, data centers. So really, we're working with the full gambit of folks that use robots. My favorite customer makes parts for the Long Island Railroad, and the reason I
0: shouldn't
1: like
0: pick favorite children.
1: Yeah. They were our first customer, still a customer, after a few years. And what, it's really emblematic of everyone uses our robot, which is they're making the things that make America, whether it's the infrastructure or the products that we use.
0: So the railroad, are they kind of playing at using robots and understanding how they're going to work with them in the future? Are they really giving an awful lot of hard-duty work to these humanoids? Are they able, or arms that you make, are they able to hire less, for example?
1: Yeah, it's a good question, and investors ask that. But 85% of our robots are doing production work. So these are not pilots. These are not just testing things out. These are they're actually doing a job. And we think of robots as the power tool of the 21st century. So they really enable a worker to do much more work before. They improve the efficiency of our country and our workforce. And Caroline, the problem that we see and what we said to Congress was the United States right now is not competitive in manufacturing. If you look at the United States against China and other countries, it can be 5 to 10x cheaper to make your parts in those countries. And so we think robots are this foundational technology that we as a country need to be more competitive, to be able to compete, and to ultimately bring back jobs and bring back our manufacturing base.
0: Foundational technology. Now, you need the models to be able to drive these robots. I'm interested as to what you've done. I mean, many would say NVIDIA in particular saying that we're not quite there yet with physical AI. We're going to have this ChatGPT moment.
1: Yeah.
0: But how are you seeing these models evolving or indeed your robots able to change and diversify?
1: Yeah, it's a great question. And it's a reason why the U.S. can take a lead in robotics right now. And the answer there is we're focused on training robots through demonstration. So you show them what to do. We have a handheld device for that. And you can just perform the task and you don't have to be an expert. And what it allows us to do is take an average assembly worker, a manufacturing worker, and they can now program a robot and train an AI model. And this allows the robots to handle variability that they couldn't before. It allows them to do jobs that you just couldn't automate before, because today's robots, most people don't know, they really just replay motions. You program them millimeter by millimeter, and they can play through and paint and weld that way, but they're so limiting. And so this is a fundamental change in what's possible and what you can automate with your robots.
0: And so, Evan, many would say, well, you're getting people to train their replacements. How are those that are working at the railroad feeling about helping train these robots? What do you see as the future of manufacturing workforce?
1: It's a fair question. It's one we think about a lot. And my favorite anecdote in this regard is really from Milton Friedman. And he visited a job site in the 70s. And he asked, why aren't they using earth moving equipment? It was in a developing country and they were digging with shovels. And they said, well, this is the jobs project. So if we gave them earth moving equipment, it would create way fewer jobs. And he said, well, why don't you just give them spoons? And the point that Milton was making was you earn the right to create high-paying jobs by creating something of economic value. And I think the United States in this next transition wants to be on the right side of that. And we want to use the tools which are in the physical world, it's robots. And it's we really view them as this power tool, like a drill for workers to be more efficient and be able to do more. And we want to be on the right side of that.
0: Right side of that, with $200 million to keep on expanding here in the state of New York, we appreciate your time. Thank you
1: Thank
0: very
1: you for
0: much indeed. Standard Bots co-founder and CEO, Evan Beard there. Now, the Mizuho Technology Conference is underway here in New York as well, bringing together top tech executives, industry leaders. Speaking earlier with Bloomberg's Romain Bostic, Synopsys CEO, Sassine Ghazi, really weighing in on the tightening restrictions targeting China. Take a listen.
2: We are assuming China will remain the way it is currently, meaning our China business specific to IP was one of our fastest growing regions that had a significant headwinds due to all the restrictions. I don't believe these restrictions are going to change. If they change, fantastic. If not, we have plenty of opportunities outside of China to capture the growth.
0: Coming up also in New York, well, the city's controller slams Elon Musk's near total control of SpaceX ahead of the IPO. But excluding the company won't be easy for the city's pension fund or others. We'll have the details. And look, let's get back to these public markets that SpaceX is about to enter. They're down. They're down pretty hard. The Nasdaq 100 rolling over 1.9%. We were higher at the start of trade. S&P 500 off by a percentage point. We've got Apple. You've got the likes of big tech. Tesla's in the red at the moment. We've got Micron pulling down in a points perspective. And that's why we mean see the semiconductor index also under pressure. This is Bloomberg Tech.
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0: New York City controller, Mark Levine, says Elon Musk's unprecedented control will have over SpaceX serves as a new level of disregard for regular shareholders' rights. In an interview, Levine said he, quote, understands that we're in an era of founders wanting more control, but that what Musk is planning with SpaceX is way beyond what we've seen. This is, of course, in reference to the stipulation that buying into SpaceX requires accepting a governance structure, giving Musk roughly 80% of voting rights. Bloomberg's Olivia Raimondo is one of the key reporters that have just gone global with this story. And let's start with New York, New York State as well. There are a load of people managing pension fund money who are worried about this level of control.
1: Yes, Caroline, absolutely. I think that the controller's main concern is about having shareholders' voices be heard when they invest in a public company and to have leadership and executives in those companies be held accountable to the concerns that their shareholders have around different issues related to the governance structure of a company. I think what Levine wanted to explain to me is that he wants

0: shareholders to still be empowered with their ability to vote in a one vote, one share type of structure.
1: So is he saying, I'm going to boycott it? Is he saying I can vote with my feet or my money and make an impact? Or does he have to kind of go along with what is the biggest IPO ever?
0: That's a great question. And based on my conversation,

0: precedented. What he wants to do is he wants to engage with Elon Musk. He reached out to Musk in a letter co-signed by CalPERS and the New York State pension funds. They want Musk to engage with them and to work with them so that they can make changes from within rather than just saying we're not going to invest.
1: Thus far, no response. This is a global issue, though, and in some pension funds in Europe, they actually are saying, I don't want anything to do with this.
0: We've had pension funds and investors in Denmark and the UK say that they are going to sit out from the IPO, that they will be willing to adjust their funds so that they are not exposed to SpaceX. One UK-focused investor specifically said that they called the governance structure catastrophic and that it would not be prudent to have their investors exposed to it.
1: Fascinating. Well, we can go in a lot into that story about some of the reticence and the reasons why. Olivia Raimondo, I mean, go read her story. It's a real deep dive into the governance of this business. Meanwhile, we're looking at live pictures of NASA, which is just about to introduce its next Artemis crew. 2 months after sending astronauts on a record-setting lunar flyby, NASA says Artemis 3 launched 4 astronauts from the Kennedy Space Center in Florida aboard the Orion spacecraft on the Space Launch System rocket. The mission is going to last 2 weeks. Now, that does it, though, for this edition of Bloomberg Tech. As we await that news from Artemis 3, we see that the market's really taking a turn. Look, we're plunging to new lows of the day. NASDAQ 100 off by 2.2%, let's call it. 1,000-point swing. This is as you see really big tech names take the brunt of the hit. We've got money coming out in particular of Apple, of Micron, of Tesla. In fact, the S&P 500 is off by a percent, let's call it. But actually underneath the hood is doing rather better from a cross-industry perspective. It really is tech in the line of fire, as many feel that perhaps we've run too far, too fast. There's a lot of volatility in the market and a lot of red flags. The Bank of America has been saying to clients, too many red flags. Take profits while you can. The semiconductor index off by 4.4% after we clawed back some of Friday session's losses just yesterday. Look, you can recap all of this. Don't forget to check out the podcast. Go find it on the terminal as well as online on Apple, Spotify, and iHeart.
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1: And I'm Isabel Lee. Welcome to Bloomberg Crypto. Here's what we have today. So Bitcoin facing more headwinds since the worst drop since the FTX collapse in 2022.
0: Plus, we talk about the final stages of the securitized SPAC with CEO Carlos Domingo.
1: And Kraken CEO Arjun Sethi discusses their approach to the SpaceX IPO and their work with the FIFA World Cup.
0: That's all ahead, but let's take stock of where we stand in the market right now, because Bitcoin, as we mentioned, fresh off its worst week since the FTX crash back in 2022, as market sentiment and technical indicators all weekend. Now, some analysts here see further downside after dropping more than 50% since last year's record high. And Isabel, it's going to be really interesting to see if we fall back below $60,000 per coin.
1: Definitely a threshold we're looking at. We're also looking at strategy, Katie. Michael Saylor's company bought 1,500 Bitcoin last week. So this comes after the company sold 32 Bitcoin in May. This is the first sale since 2022. So sure, the amount itself isn't noteworthy, but it's a symbolism that shook investor confidence, especially because Michael Saylor for years has been saying he will never sell Bitcoin. So this sent the coin plunging.
0: Well, let's discuss these market moves with Bloomberg's Emily Nicole, who covers crypto at large for us. And Emily, it's interesting. I mean, you think about the different cross currents right now all hitting the crypto market. What are analysts, what are investors saying about what the path, what the charts look like in the near term ahead?
2: It's definitely proving to be a tricky one to predict, not just because of what we've been seeing in the past. You know, the impact of the Iran war has been significant on Bitcoin over the last few months, as it has for a lot of assets, but also what's coming up. Interest rate hikes are making things rather uncertain. Jobs data last week made things kind of uncertain as well. So what we're really seeing is a real mishmash of things hitting Bitcoin at the moment in a time when it itself is still pretty fragile and can't take that much more of a beating, it really feels like. So as you said, it sank below that key threshold of 60,000 on Friday, and we're starting to see it slightly recover somewhat now, but to be honest, it's struggling to stay above it.
1: Talk to us about the significance of Michael Saylor divesting some of their crypto holdings. I mean, again, the number isn't that significant. It's negligible, actually, but it's really the whole a sentiment that spooked a lot of investors, Emily.
2: Yeah, I mean, Michael Saylor is best known for espousing things like, you know, sell a kidney before you sell any Bitcoin. I'll never sell any Bitcoin. Bitcoin's worth more to me than anything else. That's the kind of stuff you really hear him say quite often. And so when MicroStrategy moved to sell some of his Bitcoin, that really did unnerve people. And to Strategy's credit, it did warn people that that could be the case. The digital asset treasury model has not been doing amazingly over the last year, particularly with Bitcoin itself sinking so low. And so we did not expect this to be on the cards. But that said, you know, it's the first sale they've made since 2022. It's the second they've ever made. That is definitely not a good sign if you're thinking about where Bitcoin's headed.
0: Yeah, another interesting size and scope dating back to 2022. And speaking of what happened in 2022, the collapse of FTX, let's talk a little bit about Sam Bankman-Fried applying for a pardon. And Emily, I guess if you had been following his social media presence, this isn't that surprising necessarily.
2: No, he's definitely been angling for a pardon for some time. I mean, supposedly a friend of his runs his Twitter account while Sam's in prison. So, you know, take it all with a grain of salt. But it's definitely been something he's been asking for, been angling for. We've seen him appealing to various right-wing TV hosts and trying to get a pardon on the cards. And it's not completely out of the realm of possibility, right? Like, Trump did pardon another crypto founder, CZ, not that long ago. He also pardoned the founders of BitMEX, another crypto exchange, a while back. So it's not like crypto pardons are rare or unusual, but Trump did tell the New York Times earlier this year that he had no intention of pardoning Sam Bankman-Fried. So applying this way through the public sphere is, I guess, a bit more visible than what we're used to for these kinds of things. Normally, these pardon negotiations tend to kind of happen behind the scenes, but it will be a really interesting fight for Sam to watch.
1: Thank you for that, Bloomberg's Emily Nicole, always giving us the latest on Bitcoin. So sticking with markets, here with analysis is Delta Blockchain Fund founder Kavita Gupta. So let's start with markets. I feel like all the speculative money now has a lot of options to choose from AI to gold to oil. Talk to us about how that is affecting Bitcoin's price, because that's what we talk about in our team, that maybe they're moving capital away from crypto and into, I mean, there's a ton of IPOs.
3: You know, 100%. I think you just exactly got the nail on the coffin, because it's just the market movement. I mean, I can completely understand we are comparing the worst case scenarios, FTX. But if you look at the market, $5.8 billion just in last couple of weeks have left the overall crypto market. There is a lot of money which is moving away, but that money is not going into your saving account. That money is moving away for two reasons, is what I believe in. First, this whole big AI top three IPOs which are coming out. And the second one is just the Iran war, and like, do we save money? Do we just put it in gold? Is the oil prices going to be big? But 92% of that money is still coming back in liquidity. Now, the question which I want to ask is, once the IPO is done, where is that cash going to go? Right? And that's what people are not talking about, because if you look at crypto, it has always been an alternative liquid asset, right? It's an alternative liquid asset. If you have to leave the country, you can take it with you. If the oil, gas pipe, if something happens with your gold content, you can take it with you, take it anywhere in the world, have it in USD, have it in Euro. So where do we think that most of this liquid, for last 10 years, SpaceX has been family offices after family offices, now at the liquid stage. Once you have those billion, multi-billion money dollar coming into the market, where is it going to go? My biggest bet, it's going to come into the cash equivalent liquid asset, which is crypto. Now, I also very quickly want to touch base a point which you were talking with your journalist right before this, Michael Saylor. You know, it's very funny. 32 Bitcoin has become the whole existential crisis for Michael Saylor, who has been, poor guy who has been working in this industry for over 10 years, has been really took Bitcoin all the way to 125K. And 32 Bitcoin has become like a fire existential crisis. And then we look at Jamie Dimon, who has been saying on the stages of World Economic Forum, he's never going to touch Bitcoin. And now JP Morgan is definitely suggesting Bitcoin to its private wealth managers, right? So the question is, what happened to the 1,500 Bitcoins he's buying?
0: Right.
3: Right. So I think the overall market perspective, I personally feel we are looking at it from a very different perspective. Give it a month to two to see where the IPO money is going, whether we come back after the summer into the crypto market. And the second thing is, if there is an alternative space, I want to know.
0: Right. Well, I do wonder, I mean, okay, give it a month or two. Of course, we're entering the dog days of summers here. We have to get through some big headline IPOs. But what do you think is the next catalyst, if there is a bullish catalyst to be found? Because you think about, you know, the stance of the Trump administration, you have a very friendly administration towards crypto in office right now. It feels like we've seen a lot of those regulatory milestones be met and pass. So, I mean, what does that leave in terms of what could actually reignite some enthusiasm around this space?
3: So, first thing on the regulatory side, unfortunately, when Trump came into the power, he came with so much of promise, President Trump. But if you look at the Clarity Act, it has been stuck. And the reason the Clarity Act has been stuck, because one of the basic fundamental principle of stablecoin are yields. And the banks do not want more than your 0.0025 bips or whatever of your saving account, which basically I've never seen any money in my saving account, even after putting millions in there, to move anywhere. And then if I put that in stablecoin on Coinbase, I'm looking at 3% to 6% just building up, which is S&P, which is your treasury yields, right? So I think until and unless that particular point is not going to get cleared, and we have to have the banking lobby to really back down, because it's not a cannibalizing impact, it is something you just have to embrace, we're not going to have any push on the Clarity Act, at least from the crypto industry. Now, instead of that being a trigger to your question, I think the trigger is going to be this liquid money coming into the market, Bitcoin crossing 75K first, and then 80K is the marker which I always take for it to then zoom up. Do I see us this year or early next year, Bitcoin crossing 100K plus again? 100%. But you also have to see in parallel, we always talk about Bitcoin, Ether, Solana, but I think we are underestimating the power of the crypto native on Hyperliquid. It's still sitting on $70 plus after touching $12 within last 6 months to 8 months. And the reason is because there's still so much money based on yields, which is getting generated on trades, on the yields on the financial gains. Like, there is so much happening in the space, but unfortunately, the AI bubble is so big that we are becoming a smaller part of it, but ready to be bigger again.
1: We have around, I think, 30 seconds here. So to Katie's point, is it geopolitical tensions, crypto IPOs, or lower interest rates that to you will be the next catalyst of Bitcoin? And what will be the clear signal that you will be looking for to show you that, okay, risk appetite is indeed back?
3: IPO money coming in, putting us into 75K, and then a lot of blockchain IPO from Anchorage, Kraken, Falcon X, etc. coming in, picking up to 80 plus, then nobody can stop it to go up 800K plus.
1: Wow.
0: All right, Kavita, always great to see you.
3: Thank you. Appreciate you
0: stopping by. That is Delta Blockchain Fund's Kavita Gupta. Meanwhile, let's take a quick check on markets here, because we are in sell-off mode when it comes to these broader public markets. The S&P 500, if we pull it up, has been under pressure all day, down about 1.5%. A lot of that pain coming through in big tech. The Nasdaq 100 down nearly 3%, led by the chips. The Philadelphia Semiconductor Index down 6%. We did see that rebound yesterday. It feels like a long time ago when you take a look at some of these stats. And the Russell 2000, the little guys, you had seen the small caps kind of hanging on to the green, but you can see also falling into negative territory as well. Now, coming up back in crypto land, the DTCC is launching a pilot program for a new tokenization service. We'll discuss with the DTCC's global head of digital assets, Nadine Chakar. And to access all the latest data and news on crypto, check out CRYP Go on the terminal. 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

0: The Depository Trust and Clearance Corporation is launching limited trades of tokenized securities starting next month. More than 80 firms, including BlackRock, Goldman Sachs, and Circle, are part of DTCC's working group to give feedback on the service in preparation for a full rollout in October. Joining us live is Nadine Chakkar, Managing Director and Global Head of DTCC Digital Assets. Thank you for joining us, Nadine. I feel like tokenization is all the rage as of these days. But talk to us why this is monumental and why DTCC rolling out this initiative is going to be a huge change for the broader markets.
1: Thank you so much for having me. It is indeed a watershed moment for the markets. I'll remind you, back in December of 25, we received a no-action letter from the SEC to allow us to move forward with these initiatives. So on July 15th, as you properly stated, we will have a limited number of trades. And for the first time ever in the U.S. markets, you'll have tokenized entitlements that will go live on a few blockchains that will allow clients to have choice whether they want to hold their assets in tokenized format or in traditional format or both, the ability to deposit that in the wallet of their choice, and most importantly then to be able to use these tokens to execute on their strategic ambitions.
2: And I want to talk a little bit about the working group that you've assembled in the run-up to this rollout, because I believe in early May that group was comprised of 50 members. Now I believe you're up to 80 members, and that includes a lot of the heavy hitters in the industry. So what are you hearing back so far? What does the feedback sound like? And what do you need to incorporate and sort of harmonize between now and July?
1: So just to level set, DTCC is actually owned and governed by its participant, and it's really important for us to have very wide representation across the market. So we do have our participants. We also have practitioners, fund managers, fintech companies, and so on. So the feedback so far has been very positive. The group is very engaged and looking forward to proceeding with July 15th to ensure that what we're telling them actually works, and they can fine-tune their use cases, they can fine-tune their technology, their risk management to be ready for the full launch in October. So the feedback so far has been strong. It's been very good, and hopefully as we start to move into opening up our infrastructure for testing in a couple of weeks, we'll be able to, it'll be the proof in the pudding, if you will, as they start to come in and engage in actual form.
0: So Nadine, let's say that it becomes successful this year, 5 years from now, what are you looking at to know whether tokenization truly was successful? Is it assets tokenized, settlement volume, collateral mobility? What are the key metrics that you're going to be on the lookout for?
1: All of the above, right? So it's going to be really important to see what percentage of the assets that we hold will get tokenized. We look after 1.4 million CUSIPs, about $115 trillion in custody. So we also know not everything will be tokenized. And you're seeing a lot of reports coming out with estimates, but the honest truth is nobody knows, and we won't know until October comes, and we'll hopefully start to see a ramp up. But again, tokenizing for the sake of tokenization is not the answer. It's really creating these venues and outlooks and ecosystem that would add value to these tokens. So we are working with the market at large to ensure better mobility for collateral, better access to DeFi ecosystems, and that would be the path, if you will, for adoption and most importantly, value for these tokens.
2: Well, let's dig into a point you made there. You know, tokenization for the sake of tokenizing, not necessarily the ideal path forward here. Does that imply that, you know, there's certain assets that shouldn't be tokenized? I mean, what do you see as the ideal use case and what maybe should stay within the realms of TradFi?
1: Absolutely. I mean, not everything is suited for tokenization, and that we will see on the first wave, if you will, a lot more demand around treasuries to be tokenized, mainly fueled by stablecoin reserves and digital money on rails, which will be really important for us to be able to progress. Collateral is really the killer app that we're looking at, and DTCC is looking to roll out a shared blockchain infrastructure around collateral, where we're not doing collateral management, but really facilitating the tokenization of collateral across the ecosystem. We believe, based on the feedback we're getting, that will add a tremendous amount of value to our participants and markets. And then as we move forward, for obviously, private markets have been wealth management. We've seen a lot of interest there, and we will continue to work with the market. But at the end of the day, we want to make sure that what we're doing adds value, and that value could be either in increased distribution capabilities, new revenue capabilities, or better capital management and balance sheet management as we move forward. So it's really important to make sure that there's a use case. These hypotheses do get flushed out as we move towards July and towards a full launch in October.
2: All right, Nadine, that's a good place to leave it. Really appreciate your time. That is Nadine Jakar. She is Global Head of DTCC Digital Assets. Now coming up, recent price swings in Bitcoin putting pressure not only on the cryptosphere, but on digital asset treasury companies as well. We'll dig into the details next. This is Bloomberg.
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1: I'm Norma Linda. Let's take a look at your midday movers. First up, U.S. stocks are under pressure as investors rotate out of high-flying tech names and into more economically sensitive sectors. While the S&P 500 is lower, most of its members are actually trading higher. Also, Brent crude oil dipped below $90 a barrel, its lowest level since April 17th. That's on growing signs that global demand is plunging to counter supply losses from the Iran war. In company news, SailPoint is falling even after beating revenue estimates and raising its full-year outlook. The stock is still down more than 20% this year after a powerful rebound from its April lows. And turning to M&A, GSK is buying biotech firm Nuvalent for over $10 billion, paying a 40% premium to expand its lung cancer portfolio. The deal also helped strengthen GSK's drug pipeline ahead of the upcoming patent expirations for some of its top-selling medicines. And finally, Apply Digital is climbing after signing a 15-year lease with U.S.-based AI hyperscaler for a data center capacity, marking yet another sign of strong demand tied to the AI build-out. Those are your midday movers. I'm Nora Melinda.
2: Welcome back to Bloomberg Crypto. Bitcoin slide adding fresh pressure to one of the most ambitious financial experiments of crypto, digital asset treasury companies. Here to report is Bloomberg's Monique Malema. Monique, great to have you with us. So we've been talking a lot already about Michael Saylor and his first sale of Bitcoin for Strategy since late 2022, talking about how that's had sort of a chilling effect on cryptocurrency, on Bitcoin prices themselves. But talk to us about what that's meant for other DATs. What signal that sent about this industry?
3: So for it did have quite a bit of an impact on the other DATs. We saw after he made that sale that Bitcoin traded lower. So this impacted the DATs. It impacted the whole crypto space. It signaled something negative for the crypto markets because Michael Saylor had been so bullish on Bitcoin that people thought maybe he wasn't going to ever sell. But we have seen that other DATs have also sold their tokens. Even before last week when Saylor made this announcement, we had already seen that some DATs had been selling some of these tokens to pay down their debts, to meet other obligations, or just to try and get more funds as they had been seeing really low premiums. But this just signals some of the difficulty that the space has had recently. Bitcoin's down over 50% from its peak. And for DATs, because they're so leveraged, they outperform when crypto is outperforming and they underperform when Bitcoin is falling. So they've really been seeing the impacts of that throughout this year.
4: It does seem like, Monique, that this DAT model is most effective when the market is going up. And now it's proving less durable because the market is dipping. Talk to us about which part of the DAT universe you're seeing most stress in. I believe it's the smaller companies that are just copycats to those of the likes of Michael Saylor.
3: Yes, definitely. It's the smaller ones that are struggling the most because they don't have as much backing. And also, a lot of these smaller companies aren't even just holding Bitcoin. There were a lot of DATs for alternative cryptocurrencies that are much more volatile than a Bitcoin or an Ethereum. So for them, when they're seeing even larger downturns in their market, that means even larger losses for their crypto companies. And for some of these small companies that maybe aren't able to raise funds as easily as Saylor or some of the bigger DATs, they're having to turn to these token sales or looking to other options because they have debt obligations that they need to meet.
2: All right, Monique, really appreciate your reporting. That is Bloomberg's Monique Malema, keeping an eye on the DATs. And it's an interesting point you raise about how some of the smaller DATs might be in trouble here. And I do wonder, Isabella, if at any point we'll start to see some consolidation. Maybe they'll just pool all their crypto together.
4: Why not? It might just be because the bigger players like Michael Saylor, they're the ones successful. But even Tom Lee's Bitmine, that's the biggest one that holds Ether, it's down bad, Katie. So it also really raises the question of whether this model actually even works in a down market.
2: Down bad, down horrendously, whatever you want to call it. Let's take a look at another asset class that's down bad, and that is equities. The S&P 500 now off 1.6%. The NASDAQ 100 crossing that 3% decline threshold here, as we were talking about. A lot of that pain coming from the chip makers, sort of the highest flying area of the equity market over the past few weeks. Certainly taking it on the chin now, Isabel.
4: Up next, we're talking to MoneyGram. They're launching their own stablecoin. CEO Anthony Sohu joins us live for an exclusive TV interview. This is Bloomberg.
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0: Now to Money Rewired, the increasing overlap between crypto and traditional finance. Global payments transfer company MoneyGram launching a dollar peg stablecoin that will eventually be used by its 60 million customers to send and receive money. I'm pleased to say that MoneyGram CEO Anthony Suhu joins us now. Anthony, great to have you with us on the heels of this news. So talk to us about the why. Why is MoneyGram creating its own stablecoin versus, you know, using one of the already stablecoins in circulation?
1: Yeah, thanks, Katie. It's great to be here. There's a lot of reasons, actually, in terms of wanting to build our own stablecoin, specifically for MGUSD, the coin we launched last week. And the reason being that we see it as a foundational step towards offering future services that will allow our customers to save time, effort, and money. We believe building on crypto rails, especially around stablecoin, is going to allow us to offer just different services than we could have done in the past. And we're very excited about it.
2: So most stablecoins have been built for traders and institutions. You're talking families and remittances. So why do you think that the market is ready for that?
1: Well, I think if we do our job right, actually, the consumers will not worry as much that they are actually using stablecoin. We're going to try to abstract a lot of the complexity for them. What we want them to know is that they will have access to an asset that will be pegged to the U.S. dollar. And the reason that's important is because many of our customers around the world actually don't have access to assets where they can actually have access to a stable dollar, as well as have the ability to have additional financial services. And we're talking about billions of people around the world right now, where they're living in environments where they have high FX volatility as well as unstable currencies, and we believe this is going to be a real solution for them. And you know, one thing I would mention is that MGUSD is the first, I would say, stablecoin that was really built for consumers. You emphasize there, because most of all the other stablecoins out there that have been built have really been for, I would say, traders as well as just institutions who are offering it and trying to offer it, trade among themselves.
0: Yeah, no, it's a fair point. You think about, you know, some of the pitches for stablecoins that we've heard over the year, cross-border payments, money transfers definitely falls under that umbrella. I do want to couch this conversation in the regulatory backdrop, because this announcement came in the last week or so. We're in June right now. And you think about what happened late last year, the Genius Act being signed into law. Was that a necessary step for you? How long had you been considering launching your own specific stablecoin?
1: Absolutely. I think the Clarity Act opened up, I would say, our thinking about what's possible and what you can't do. To work in a regulated industry like ourselves, when you have frameworks that allows us to understand what the boundaries are, it always helps. We also believe that we operate across 200 countries and 20,000 corridors. So having that level of clarity from the U.S. government was huge for us in terms of establishing the framework for us to launch MGUSD.
2: So MoneyGram moves billions of dollars globally. How much do you ultimately expect to run on the stablecoin network? And do you think every major payment company eventually need to launch their own stablecoin?
1: I wouldn't say every company would, but it certainly makes sense for MoneyGram. And the reason being, we are right now, we move billions of dollars around the world for our customers. And I think the one thing we see is that our customer relationship really is around the send and receive of those funds. What we believe we can do, though, is we launch MGUSD, is we can offer other services for our customers, including the ability for them to store value in a U.S. pegged asset. And then the other part is we also can build other services so they can use MoneyGram for their spending purposes, as well as hopefully in the future storing value within MGUSD on our network.
0: And let's talk a little bit about geography, because my understanding is that, you know, MGUSD, it will be available in the U.S. first with eventual plans to roll out globally within the year. What regions will you be targeting first after the U.S. kickoff?
1: Yeah, I think our ambition is to have it distributed around the world, but I think the first markets we'll be looking at will be Latin America. You know, those are environments where the customers can actually take advantage of what we're building with MGUSD, which is currency stabilization, pegged to the U.S. dollar, as well as ability to avoid a lot of FX volatility as well. And we're talking about countries and people that probably have not had access to as much financial services as a lot of the things that we take for granted in our country. And so I think it's going to be a good thing for everyone.
2: And the last, we have around 30 seconds left here, Anthony. Could stablecoins eventually be a bigger business than remittances, in your view, in MoneyGram?
1: Well, I think the way to think about it is that stablecoin will be a foundation of building our businesses in the future. And so it's just when you think about stablecoin, it's just a foundational layer, just like you have TCP/IP for the internet or anything like that. And then what we plan to do is build services on top of these stablecoin so we can give our customers a consistent experience and allow us also to develop products that are much faster and cleaner, especially if they're running on our rails.
2: Okay, we got to leave it there. Thank you so much, Anthony Suhu, CEO of MoneyGram, for the insightful conversation. Katie, let's take a quick check at the markets. We haven't checked it in around 5 minutes. Mm. I feel like
0: that's a lot of time in this type of market.
2: A lot of time, and we're seeing red on the screen, S&P down by more than 1.5%. The NASDAQ is down by 3.5%. You're also looking at Russell. Oh, it's also not having a good day, Katie, 1.5%. We thought that small caps would actually see a good day, but I guess not.
0: Yeah. Originally, it was a rotation trade that we're talking about. Now it's a sell everything trade. It's going to be interesting to see how low the stocks can go, because you remember what happened on Friday, a 10% decline for the chip makers. We're not exactly there, but we're down about 7%. So we'll keep a close eye on that. But coming up next, it's our token moment. Securitize CEO and co-founder Carlos Domingo joins us next to talk about how his company is teaming up with private asset managers for tokenized products and plans for an upcoming IPO. That conversation up next. This is Bloomberg.
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0: We're just about halfway through the trading day in New York. I'm Nora Melinda. Let's take a look at your midday movers. First up, U.S. stocks are under pressure as investors rotate out of high-flying tech names and into more economically sensitive sectors. While the S&P 500 is lower, most of its members are actually trading higher. Brent crude oil dipping below $90 a barrel, its lowest level since April 17th. That's on growing signs that global demand is plunging to counter supply losses from the Iran war. And meanwhile, chip makers that helped power the market's recent rebound are now leading the pullback as investors step away from AI-related names. The sector is among the market's weakest groups today, with names like Micron slipping. Elsewhere, Vail Resorts is falling after cutting its full-year profit outlook, citing historically challenging weather conditions across the western United States. The forecast also came in below analyst expectations. And finally, J.M. Smucker is jumping after reporting better-than-expected earnings and announcing plans to lower coffee prices next year. Higher prices for coffee and sweet baked goods help drive sales in the latest quarter. Those are your midday movers. I'm Nora Melinda.
1: Welcome back to Bloomberg TV. We do want to bring you some breaking news right now on the geopolitical front. President Donald Trump posting on Truth Social that I have just been informed by our great military that last night the Iranians shot down one of our highly sophisticated Apache helicopters while patrolling over the Strait of Hormuz. There were two pilots involved. Both are safe and uninjured. Nevertheless, the United States must, of necessity, respond to this attack. Thank you for your attention to this matter. Again, a Truth Social post from the president just dropping in the last few minutes. You take a look at the market reaction right now. The S&P 500 pretty close to session lows. We know that we had already been under pressure today when it comes to risk assets. That's extending now. The S&P 500 down 2.2%. Not as much of a reaction when it comes to Brent. You can see that we're still near the lows of the session, clawing back some of those losses right now, trading above $92 a barrel, down about 2% still, though. We're going to continue to keep an eye on this story, Isabel, and of course, bring you any updates as we get them.
2: Yeah, Katie, you see it's red on your screen, NASDAQ down by 4.1%, S&P down by 2.2%. But for now, I guess it's time for a token moment where we look at the efforts to tokenize different parts of the market. So the digital asset securities platform Securitize has taken another step toward becoming a publicly traded company. The SEC has advanced the company's plan for a SPAC listing with Cantor Equity Partners. The company plans to trade on the New York Stock Exchange under the ticker SECZ. For more, we're pleased to say we're joined by Securitize CEO and co-founder Carlos Domingo, live with us on set. Thank you for joining us. So congratulations on that key milestone with the SEC. Why go public now, and what are you going to do with the funds?
3: Well, I think the tokenization is probably the biggest narrative in the market after stable coins. So I think that after running the company for over 8 years and the last 2 years making a tremendous amount of progress in terms of growth ourselves and the industry, I think that the reception of public markets towards a pure play tokenization company like ours is going to be pretty good.
1: And let's talk about the second part of Isabel's question, which is, what are you going to do with the proceeds, you know, coming to the public markets? How does that fit into your vision about where you want to grow this company and what's next?
3: So we're not, you know, need a lot of cash to operate. We're not one of those companies that loses a ton of money, which is a good thing, I think, for shareholders. So going public and raising the money is not about funding the operations, but it's about expanding on different services to be able to help with on-chain liquidity. And more importantly, I think that the crypto industry needs to consolidate, and I think being publicly traded with public equity as well as cash put us in a very good position to be able to consolidate the industry with acquisitions.
2: Give us a sense of scale. How big could a tokenized assets realistically become in the next 5 years? I feel like last year to this year it grew around 300% or something like that. What would it look like in the next 5 years?
3: Well, in the last 3 years we went from like nearly zero to, you know, over $30 billion, right? So it's a tremendous amount of growth. It's the fastest growing part of the industry. I think Citibank recently put out
2: a 2030 goal.
3: Yeah, 2030 goal of $5 trillion. Mm-hmm. I think this is very ambitious, but at the same time, if you think about the magnitude of the assets that we're tokenizing, just equities and ETFs is already a $140 trillion market, then I think the $5 trillion is a pretty, you know, good goal to have in mind.
1: And I do want to talk about where we are in the tokenization narrative, because as we've been discussing, there's a lot of interest in this space, a lot of momentum, it seems like. But still, you talk to a lot of the folks on traditional Wall Street, and it's not necessarily part of the broader conversation yet, the everyday conversation. So, I mean, what signs are you seeing that, you know, it's becoming more ubiquitous, or at least, you know, becoming more socialized, and what's still left to do here?
3: I think you're absolutely right. Within the crypto community and they have people working on digital assets on the banks and the asset managers, everybody talks about tokenization. But now that, you know, when I talk to other people in other parts of the financial markets, they've heard the term, but they don't really know what it is. I think us going public is also part of bringing tokenization to more of the mainstream media, like, you know, so people start understanding that this is basically the biggest revolution happening in capital markets, probably since electronic trading happened. And I think that, you know, bringing more assets on chains and also figuring out how we can get people to consume them is the best way for, you know, exposing them to the benefits of tokenization.
2: In this show, we always talk about tokenization, how you can tokenize nearly everything, but there must be an asset class that maybe not be the most well-suited in an on-chain wrapper. What would that be, in your view, if there is one?
3: I think that the illiquid assets, you know, historically, they were like the ones that people thought that were most suitable for tokenization, and I think people realized that. Starting with liquid assets first, like the dollar actually arguably is the biggest tokenized asset with the stable coins, and next things like treasuries or equities, etc., is a better place to start. Because you take a liquid asset and you put it on blockchain rings and then you make it even more liquid, you make it 24/7 tradable, you make it easier to transact and move, etc.
2: And do you think that the future runs on one blockchain, or is it becoming clear that there will be multiple and that it really won't be as fragmented as what people say?
3: I think at this point in time, we need to assume that we're going to have a multi-chain environment because there's already too many large blockchains like Ethereum, Solana, but there is other ones coming, like Circle is releasing Arc and Stripe is releasing Tempo, etc., that I think are here to stay. So we are, as a company, are working in a multi-chain environment.
1: All right, Carlos, great to get some time with you. And congratulations again. Jeez Louise, that is Carlos Domingo. He is the CEO and co-founder of Securitize. Meanwhile, let's go back quickly to what we're seeing in the broader markets right now, because we did bring you that breaking news a few minutes ago, that post on Truth Social from the President, Donald Trump, saying that the U.S. must respond to Iran's latest attack on a U.S. helicopter. You can see that sent the S&P 500 to session lows, bouncing back a little bit right now. But then you take a look at the NASDAQ 100, what we're seeing there declining down about 3.8% at the moment. The small caps also getting hit. Crude actually extending losses here, which is interesting. Not exactly the knee jerk that you might expect, but still Brent down nearly 3% on the day, Isabel.
2: It's really interesting. A group of chip makers, I feel like we didn't talk about that, but they're also really in the red, I think, from what I'm looking at, due to intense volatility. They erased a rally, plunging, I think, 8% if I'm looking at this correctly. But the market definitely isn't liking what we're seeing, Katie. Well, up next, as we count down to the days to the World Cup, Kraken today announcing a new partnership with FIFA. Kraken co-CEO Arjun Sethi is coming up. This is Bloomberg.
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0: Hey, this is Freddie Coleman from Freddie and Harry. 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
3: The FIFA World Cup starts this week, and today Kraken announced a new partnership with FIFA. Our own Tim Stanovec asked co-CEO Arjun Sethi about that and about the potential for Kraken to go public. Take a listen.
4: One of the things that we've done at Payward and Kraken as a whole has been, how do we align ourselves with what I would call permissionless brands or permissionless sports or permissionless activities worldwide, right? So someone who's in Argentina or someone who's in Southeast Asia or a lot of our constituents who are in Europe, now they love all types of sports. And so FIFA specifically to us represents that delivery where you have a permissionless way to be able to watch, you have a permissionless way to be able to participate. And so we wanted to be able to partner with a partner that believes in that same philosophy. Now, what is that philosophy? Well, for us, it's open rails, it's open access, it's financial global system that we want to be able to have everyone participate, regardless of what that asset may look like. And so when you think about programmable money, programmable assets, that's what we want to be able to stand behind. And for us, choosing FIFA didn't happen overnight. A lot of what we wanted to be able to explain was, this is what we believe in. This is what we started believing in when the first Bitcoin white paper came out. And then we asked them, rather than them asking for us, like, how do you adhere to our values of what we want to be able to build? And so I'm really excited that they're on the same page of what 24/7 instant settlement global access looks like. And that's why we wanted to plant our flag with them.
5: Well, speaking of what you've been building, got to ask, as I do whenever we speak, Arjun, about the status of your own IPO plans. Our Bloomberg News team reported last month when you announced layoffs that the IPO may not happen until the end of this year, perhaps even early 2027. Has the time frame changed for an IPO for you?
4: Yeah, so just to be clear, one of the things that we do at Kraken and then Payward, our parent brand, has been focused on performance. How does the company perform and how do we make it better over time? And that's something that we started more rigorously. Two is how do you build a durable business in order to do that? And so what are your sources of revenue? And then how do you bifurcate it across not just trading, but banking and financial services? And we've done that. And then last year, we announced that we had confidentially filed. And so that's the way in which you should think about what we're doing at Payward and what we're building out. So there's banking, and then there is trading in terms of the assets that we have underway.
5: How does the sell-off, like external factors, how does that play into the timeline?
4: You know, we're just focused on building our company for the long haul. So in terms of timing, it's not something that I could speak to today.
5: As far as layoffs go, are you done with those for now?
4: Well, we have, the only layoff that we ever did in the company was when I came in roughly about 2 years ago. And it was in a way in which we thought about how do we want to think about setting ourselves up foundationally as performance first. But since then, on average, we have focused on performance cuts. We've also added more folks where from the moment I came on, I think we're roughly about 2,400 today or about 3,100. So net gains has been continuing to be higher. I think what's really more important is like what type of company you want to be. How are you fit and what's the culture that you're building? And we're very focused on performance as we continue to grow.
5: Well, how connected or how, maybe a good word would be leveraged. Like how leveraged are you to external crypto prices, like the price of Bitcoin? How much does

0: add all these pieces. And then recently, you know, tokenized assets are becoming a larger and larger portion of our assets. So you add, you know, the bifurcation of what we've built. You're able to do between trading and banking. Within trading itself, we do spot margin, futures, and derivatives. But a lot more of what we've done has been TradFi, right? So we've listed all the equities, we've listed all the commodities. We're one of CME's largest partners, retail partners in the United States, and that's global. And so globally, we're about 60% of our revenue comes outside the United States. And then so you can think about it from a micro and macro market. And in our last financials, even though we're a private company that we released about for the last quarter, we grew when the market was down. So I think over time, you'll see that we'll be less cyclical with the crypto markets and will be cyclical with the macro markets.
1: And that was Kraken co-CEO Arjun Sethi speaking to Bloomberg's Tim Stenovic, who usually is here, but you got Isabel and I this week. But let's go back to these markets. Of course, we're keeping a track of this sell-off. The S&P 500 down about 2% right now. And it's the NASDAQ 100 that's really leading losses. The tech names, the chip names, some of your biggest decliners on the day, that index down by nearly 4%. Of course, monitoring what's going on in geopolitics. This sell-off started before it, but we did hear from the president that the U.S. must respond to Iran shooting down a U.S. helicopter. But that does it for Bloomberg Crypto. Join us again next week. This is Bloomberg.
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1: The Apache was shot down. Welcome to the Tuesday edition. As President Trump announces on social media, the U.S. Army helicopter that went down near the Strait of Hormuz last night was in fact downed by Iran. I'm Joe Matthew alongside Kaylee Lines in Washington with breaking news today. Markets turned sharply lower, Kaylee, right before that announcement was made.
2: Yeah, it was already a down day being led by technology, semiconductors in particular getting hit hard. But clearly that risk-off sentiment is just being fueled further by the president's post. Not just that Iran shot down this helicopter, the two pilots of which we should note were successfully rescued, but that

0: President Trump says the U.S. of necessity must respond to this attack. It will now become a question of what exactly that response looks like and if it is in nature escalatory or attempts to be a de-escalatory response.
1: And exactly at this point, how we qualify a ceasefire, as it's been referred to now, weeks in the making, even though we have been shooting at each other periodically throughout that time. The president has not spoken publicly outside of this post, Kaylee. He did speak with reporters last evening saying the crew of two, as you mentioned, were fine. But you wonder if he will address the nation on this, if in fact we are going to resume kinetic action.
0: Yeah, of course. It's just after he told reporters in the early hours after the Knicks game in New York that he thought that this could be resolved in 2 to 3 days in terms of reaching a deal. He said that we're in the final throes, but this event potentially something that could disrupt that process? We'll get the very latest from Bloomberg's Tyler Kendall in just a moment. But as Joe mentioned, this is market moving news that the president is driving now. So let's get a check on those markets as we turn to Charlie Pellett up in New York. Hey, Charlie.
2: Well, hello there. Indeed, certainly these heightened tensions in the Middle East rattling markets. Let's get right to the numbers here because we got a big move to the downside with the S&P down 1.7% right now, down 123. We're trading just off session lows. Dow Industrials down 400 on the Dow, drop there of 0.8%. But it was a down day before we got these latest headlines. As Kaylee mentioned, a lot of weakness in semiconductor stocks. NASDAQ down 2.9%. Now the NASDAQ 100 index down 3.2%. All of this with the VIX right around 22 now, was above 23. The stocks selling off, that's the Philadelphia Stock Exchange Semiconductor Index. Right now that is down by 7%. The 10-year, 4.53%, with the 2-year currently yielding 4.13%. The 30-year, 5.01%. Gold is down 1.7%, $42.55 the ounce. West Texas Intermediate crude, pairing earlier declines. WTI, $87.93 a barrel, down now by 3.7%. Barrel of Brent right now, $91.54, drop there of 2.9%. Our Nora Melinda will have a whole lot more on the markets for you coming up in just a moment. So again, recapping here, we've got the VIX just above 22. The stocks selling off down 7%. All of this, as President Trump says, the U.S. must respond to Iran's attack on an American helicopter, and that is dimming hopes for an end to the conflict. For on-demand news, 24 hours a day, subscribe to Bloomberg News Now wherever you get your podcast. I'm Charlie Pellett. Joe and Kaylee, that is a Bloomberg Business Flash.
0: All right, Charlie Pellett, thank you so much. Yes, the losses were pre-existing, but they did deepen just in advance of and after President Trump's post saying that the U.S. must retaliate against or respond to the attack, as he describes it, Iranians shooting down an American Apache helicopter near the Strait of Hormuz. Obviously, this casts some doubt that already may have been pre-existing as well as to whether or not negotiations between the U.S. and Iran can prove successful. The president himself, when speaking to the press pool, traveling back from the Knicks game from New York to D.C. last night, still seemed optimistic about the prospects for a diplomatic breakthrough in the near term. This is how he characterized it.
3: We have ongoing negotiations with Iran that hasn't stopped. We're in the final throes of what will be a very, very good deal that will not allow in any way, shape, or form nuclear weapons, etc. And the strait will open up right away. It'll open up immediately upon signing, which could be in 2 or 3 days.
1: 2 or 3 days, the final throes of a very good deal. We wonder how that has changed now. Bloomberg Washington correspondent Tyler Kendall has made her way from the White House back to our bureau here in Washington with this breaking story. Tyler, it's great to have you with us. Is this ceasefire ending now with this news, or do we not know?
4: There's really a lot of pressing questions. That is definitely one of them. How the administration is going to view this attack by Iran against one of our helicopters. Thankfully, the two pilots are safe. I will point out that over the weekend, President Trump was pressed on what would be the red line in order to end the ceasefire. He was asked directly about if Americans were killed. He said, yes, that would contribute to his decision. But he said that his other red line is whether or not he felt that he could make a deal or make a deal fast enough. And that gives us a little bit more insight into how the administration has been viewing the flare-up in fighting that we have seen since the ceasefire began, because the White House has made it absolutely clear that they want to prioritize diplomacy as that viable option. And as we just heard from the president, he did say that progress was being made, but this could derail those efforts, because just over the weekend, we saw the worst flare-up in fighting since the ceasefire was announced, when we saw that kinetic action between Iran and Israel. The next question, of course, is what does the U.S. response look like? Yeah. And does the U.S. go after military targets, which has seemed to be the preferred course of action for the Trump administration? Or do we see an escalation when it comes to maybe targeting infrastructure or energy sites? Mm-hmm. I will quickly point out, in that exchange of strikes between Israel and Iran over the weekend, Israel did hit a petrochemical facility in Iran, which was considered to be a rather big strike when we are talking about the range of options that could be in front of the U.S.
0: Well, we're just getting a headline crossing from Axios, Tyler. Barak Ravid reporting, citing a U.S. official, that the investigation determined that an Iranian drone hit the U.S. helicopter and got it to crash, but that U.S. official said the investigation still has not determined if it was intentional or not. And I would imagine that the U.S. would calibrate its response based on whether or not it was intentional.
4: Yeah, I think that's probably right for us to assume. Interesting that President Trump, though, came out, I guess, ahead of this report and without providing the fuller details, because it does seem that the U.S. does want to make it clear that we are going to respond in some regard to what would seem like an escalation regardless of intent. It raises questions on exactly how this happened and how service members were put at risk. But again, thankfully, it doesn't seem like it had escalated to that level, and they're safe.
0: All right. Bloomberg's Tyler Kendall responding to this breaking news with us. Thank you so much. And of course, we'll see if we hear more from President Trump about this. Right now, it's all closed events on his schedule for the day. But obviously, his written words, if not spoken words, do have the power to move markets, as we've seen repeatedly and we saw once again in this scenario. So for more on the market action, we turn to Bloomberg TV markets correspondent Nora Melinda, who's joining us from New York. So, Nora, clearly we saw stocks falling to session lows. We're just off them now. How much of this can we attribute to expectation of and the president's post itself regarding Iran? And how much is this just once again a pretty painful rotation out of some technology stocks?
5: Well, we've been seeing the market lurching from headline to headline to headline. Of course, we know that the market was essentially thinking that we may see some easing of tension. So when you see headlines like this coming through, you're going to see the market reacting in a substantial way. You see the NASDAQ 100 earlier dropping as much as 4.1% in the session. As we know, this is just coming off of just last week. On Friday, the NASDAQ 100 seeing its worst day since Liberation Day of last year. So we're seeing a bit of a rotation, a sharp rotation out of tech. And what I find to be particularly interesting is that if you take a look under the hood of the S&P 500 right now, about 300 stocks are still in the green. So it really just talks and explains to you how heavy the concentration of tech names is when we think about leadership in the market. It's so heavily concentrated in these tech names that when you see some sort of pullback on their end, it actually affects the entire market. So we're still seeing some strength as people try to rely on some of the more economically sensitive sectors as we're really pulling away from tech.
1: Well, it's a great point that you're making here. And to see us pulling off the lows like this, Nora, I don't know if it's even possible to qualify these moves in real time. But this headline that the Apache may have been downed unintentionally or accidentally somehow by this Iranian drone, is that seeming to lift some spirits in the market?
5: Well, it's interesting. I'm taking a look at kind of the breakdown right now. We know that, of course, tech in the S&P 500, as I'm pulling up SPX Index IMAP, we see that tech is the worst performing sector. But the bright spots that I do want to call out for you, real estate, utilities, consumer staples. We know that real estate is what people always think about rates really being tied and impacting a name like real estate. So the fact that we're still seeing this in the green, it shows you that the market is essentially being decisive about which names they actually want to pull out of. And you're really seeing growth stocks seeing the brunt of the damage here. And especially as we just think about the broader leadership in the market, as I was laying out before, what my sources have been telling me is the fact that, you know, maybe this was expected. Maybe we need a little bit of a correction, especially as we think about some sort of broadening out of great returns outside of just tech.
1: Yeah. Nora, thank you so much. Bloomberg's markets correspondent Nora Melinda live from World Headquarters in Manhattan. We thank you. Romaine's going to have a doozy of a market to review on the late edition of Balance of Power, but that's nothing new. In fact, Romaine brings us a very important conversation right now against the backdrop of this market. Romaine Bostic at the Mizuho Tech Conference underway right now in New York with the CEO of IBM. This is live on Bloomberg. Romaine, take it away.
6: Thank you, Joe. I am here with the CEO of IBM, Arvind Krishna, here at the Mizuho Technology Conference in Lower Manhattan. Great to have you here.
7: Pleasure to be here with you, Romaine.
6: Obviously, all the talk is about AI. We talk about digital AI. We talk about biological AI, physical AI. Everyone's already looking around the corner, including you, to quantum, which, of course, many people think is going to be the next big thing, something that IBM has been working on for years. 2 years ago, you laid out a relatively ambitious target that we would actually see quantum advantage using IBM hardware by the end of 2026. We're halfway through the year. Are we going to get that?
7: Absolutely. If I look at what some of our partners like the Cleveland Clinic are getting done, what the national labs like Oak Ridge are getting done, I can already see the early signs of what they're getting, the progress they've made.
6: When we talk about what that progress could mean, not only for the world of business and finance, but as an application through our society, is healthcare the first place that gets it?
7: I think that materials or maybe simple molecules are the very first place. Mm-hmm. Maybe magnetic materials as alternates for some of these things that are very hard to get. I'll use the word rare mm-hmm. as a bit of a pun over there. Mm-hmm. I think lubricants to maybe get more effective energy, maybe better EV batteries, and then small molecule drugs are there in the first set. But I also want to be equally excited about what we could do about modeling weather, perhaps, or modeling flows to improve how chemical plants work, maybe aerodynamics to improve how vehicles and airplanes work. These are really, really exciting use cases for us.
6: I am curious, though. I mean, when we talk about actually starting to see some sort of proof of life on quantum advantage this year, your own head of research has said that that process might be a little bit more elongated. Is there a disconnect between your ambitions and what he's seen from the scientific perspective?
7: No. So I'll take an example of what's happening on molecule properties. Mm-hmm. So last summer, June of 25, we could maybe understand a five-atom molecule. You'd react, but that's not very exciting. You could do that on a piece of paper if you're smart enough.
6: Okay. I'm not smart enough, but I trust you. Yeah.
7: Last November, that team could do 300-atom molecule.
6: Wow.
7: Okay, you'll say that's great progress, mm-hmm. 5 to 300, but you could probably do that on a normal supercomputer. So, okay, that's not quantum advantage. Mm-hmm. This April, they did 12,000 atoms. They did a half of a protein called trypsin. Mm-hmm. I think they're on their way to about 30,000 atoms already. So 5 to 300, same amount of time, 300 to 12,000. One more month, 12 to 28,000. It gives you the rate of improvement, some of it from the hardware, mm-hmm. some of it in algorithmic techniques that people are learning yeah. of what can work. By the way, at this size, you can't actually do it any other way.
6: Okay. Well, we talk about the commitment that you made to this. You've invested or committed to invest about $10 billion in this, which I assume is the tip of the iceberg. You got some pretty big backing from the federal government, giving you $1 billion. Not that you need it, but certainly a vote of confidence. When you start to see the government getting involved, obviously you have a lot of, quasi-competitors in this space also getting involved. Does that accelerate this pace?
7: That's what I believe the government investment is for. Mm-hmm. So if you look at it, it's not so big that it's controlling everything.
6: Mm-hmm.
7: However, it's a sign of endorsement, and it is a signal of them wanting to get speed, meaning IBM, you are going to do this. If we commit to do this, will you do it faster?
6: Mm-hmm.
7: Will you open it up to everybody else so it's open to the ecosystem? And we said yes, because we actually believe an ecosystem is important. And if government investment gets us there a year or two or three before we might otherwise, mm-hmm. both of those are worth it. And that is what is important about that.
6: The $1 billion investment from the Trump administration is specifically to build up a chip foundry, if you will, a quantum chip foundry.
7: A quantum foundry that we have committed will be open to all comers that are acceptable to the United States. Mm-hmm. So the 36 companies that are here, mm-hmm. We are happy to give them our best technology, the same as we use for ourselves at that level,
6: right.
7: That they all get access to.
6: And you say all comers as to what's been approved. This is the idea that this is about furthering the U.S.'s aims to make sure that they have an advantage with regards to what gets made, and I would presume so that it doesn't get in the hands of the countries that we don't want it to have.
7: Well, I think that is easy. Mm-hmm. I mean, like, there have always been restrictions on advanced technologies that you cannot sell it or provide it to certain mm-hmm. places. I think that is fine. But in a new area, it's really important to be first, both for the economic competitiveness long term, but also for national security. I think for those two reasons, it's imperative that we get there first.
6: Do you think the U.S. will be there first?
7: On quantum? Absolutely.
6: You're not concerned about some of the reports that we've heard about some of the progress that we've already seen in China?
7: I'm paid to be paranoid, so I wouldn't say I'm not concerned.
6: Yeah.
7: However, from everything I can see, I think we are ahead. Are we ahead by a decade? Probably not. But are we ahead by a couple of years? Mm-hmm. That would be my guess.
6: I do want to talk about just AI in general. At your Think Conference last month, you talked a lot about this idea of the progress companies are making with regards to the deployment of AI. More importantly, some of the progress they aren't making. You've talked about this idea, or IBM has certainly talked about this idea of the limited ROI that we've seen so far. You say that the companies that are getting this right aren't necessarily the ones that are just deploying more models, but they're finding ways to take the models that they already have and use them better. Explain that.
7: I'll give you an example. So you can certainly improve productivity of individuals. We'll call that productivity apps. That's where both economists and CFOs get very concerned. But where's my bottom line on that? Mm-hmm. Is it leading to less expense or more revenue? Where is that? And that's hard to find. But let me give you a second example, and you'll say, okay, I can see that. We are pretty acquisitive.
6: Mm-hmm.
7: Anybody who does M&A, you often bring the entity in, and actually normally your profits might decrease for the first year or two until you take all of the cost and get the cost synergy.
6: Mm-hmm.
7: Using AI tools now, we can probably add 10 points of profit synergy on day one. Because the amount of time it used to take to move contracts over, to do all of the sales automation, to do all of the revenue forecasting, all of that now using AI can be shrunk down to literally a few weeks. If you can do that, I can now take that 10%. I'm not saying it's 90%, but 10%, and invest it instead in marketing and R&D and innovation to drive the revenue growth even higher.
6: Mm.
7: That's an example of what I mean by use the AI to really fundamentally change how you do business. It's got to become part of your operating model of the company.
6: Are you taking that medicine yourself internally?
7: We are.
6: Yeah.
7: In the last acquisition we did, we actually managed to take out about 60% of the G&A on day one.
6: What's the message, though, that you have not only for your partners but also internally for your own workforce with regards to how this actually not only helps but maybe the idea that maybe it requires a smaller headcount?
7: It's not necessarily going to be a smaller headcount. So a lot of people talk about this. So let me give you an example. On college hires, we tripled our hiring in 2026 compared to 2025.
6: Okay.
7: Is the
6: for entry-level positions.
7: For entry-level positions, tripled. Absolute number, tripled. So you look at me and say, why? Because my belief is if these tools make people who are coming in out of college more productive, quicker,
6: mm-hmm.
7: that means we are going to be advantaged by having more capacity to build things at a cheaper cost point, which means we can go get market share. Will the shape of the workforce change? Absolutely. But I think there will be more people in the value-driving functions, be it R&D, be it sales, be it marketing, and the creative activities. And some of what I would call classic back office will decrease because you don't need so much there. So the shape of the workforce changes. Total employment is not decreasing.
6: I want to talk about security. Obviously, we know the potential opportunities when it comes to AI, quantum, and everything in between. You've invested about, so far, a commitment of about $5 billion towards something called Project Lightwell. The idea that it gives your partners a little bit more visibility about flaws in that sort of AI chain, if you will, for my sort of uninformed framing of it. But talk about why that's necessary, and more importantly, is $5 billion going to be enough?
7: It's hard to tell whether any amount is enough here. Mm-hmm. I think look, this is like asking why are cyber criminals existing? And the old Willie Sutton joke was, well, I drop banks because that's where the money is. Well, if your money's inside the cyber infrastructure, mm-hmm. they're going to come. Our investment in Lightwell, I think a lot of people can point out the problems and point out vulnerabilities. Our investment in Lightwell is actually about fixing them. Mm-hmm. So we are saying that not just open source that we are good at, but if you have open source and the source code is known, we can use these same tools that are used to find vulnerabilities to also create the fix and give it back to the community. That is really what Lightwell is about. Of course, in order to do that, you need cooperation around where people are finding things, how critical are they, where are they in the critical infrastructure. So that is the whole project. Mm-hmm. But it's actually about us coming up with an antidote, not just the problem.
6: I can just tell by the look on your face, this is probably an exciting time for you. IBM is obviously a storied company when it comes to computing, and we are clearly at the inflection point of something new, maybe something better. You've gotten a big bump in your stock price, largely because of at least the government backing or at least the government support. Is there a sense here, when we talk about the potential for an acceleration in revenue growth, the widening of profit margins, that is something that is imminent, or is that something still long-term?
7: Well, depends on what you call long-term. I kind of liken what we're doing on quantum and cyber to where GPUs were in 2015, 2016. Mm-hmm. And each era of technology tends to go faster. So if I say QPUs plus cyber is going to go fast, I think in the next 2-3 years, we're going to see incredible returns coming from these technologies into our numbers.
6: And with those ambitions, you have the capital you need in order to do that? Any plans to maybe go to the market to look for a little bit more?
7: We go to the markets all the time. Mm-hmm. We are always in the debt markets, and so far our debt investors have been very confident in us, and we get great rates there. We could maybe dip into other markets, but I think for what I'm pointing out over the next 5 years, I think we have the capital and we got the wherewithal inside.
6: Arvind, really appreciate you joining us.
7: My pleasure.
6: That's Arvind Krishna. He is the CEO of IBM. Back to you in Washington, Joe.
0: All right. Romain Bostic, thank you so much. Joined by Arvind Krishna at the Mizuho Tech Conference in Lower Manhattan. A fascinating conversation and hearing from him there the idea of the U.S. government endorsing IBM, not controlling it through its own financial interests here and wanting to get up to speed, as Arvind Krishna described it. Obviously, we're seeing IBM stock down a little bit today. That is broadly true for technology stocks, semiconductors in particular getting hit hard, though risk sentiment overall has taken a bit of a hit in the aftermath of President Trump saying that the U.S. must respond to the attack and the downing of an American Apache helicopter by Iran. So let's get more on today's market action as we check back in with Charlie Pellett up in New York. Hey, Charlie.
2: Hi, thank you very much. Indeed, let's get right to the numbers. You gave us the perfect setup. The Dow, the S&P, NASDAQ, all very much in the red, looking at an 83-point drop right now. Yes, off-session lows on the S&P right now at 73.24. That is a drop of 1.1%. Dow Industrials down 202 points on the Dow, a decline of 0.4%. NASDAQ right now down 525 points, a drop there of 2%. The NASDAQ 100 index down 2.3%. We are seeing weakness in semiconductor names. Indeed, the SOX, the Philadelphia Semiconductor Stock Index, down now by 4.7%. After moving above 23, the VIX now at 21. The 10-year, 4.53%. The 2-year, 4.12%. The 30-year, 5.01%. Gold is down 1.5%, $42.66 the ounce. West Texas Intermediate crude at $87.34 a barrel. WTI does remain lower, down 4.3%. Barrel of Brent just below 91 right now, down 3.5%. So bottom line here, fresh wave of selling sweeping through global equity markets as an escalation in the Middle East collides with mounting anxiety over tech names. Again, recapping here, NASDAQ 100 index down 2.4%. The SOX down 4.9%. And the VIX just above 21. 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Joe and Kelly, that is a Bloomberg Business Flash.
0: All right, Charlie Pellett, thank you so much, giving us what we know to the minute in financial markets. What we know here in Washington, meantime, is a few things for sure, one being that an Apache helicopter went down near the Strait of Hormuz. The two pilots were injured and rescued by a drone boat. We also know, based on President Trump, that Iran was responsible for that downing and that President Trump's view is that the U.S. must respond to that attack. What we don't know is what that response will look like and how escalatory in nature it will be. And that may be informed by the other thing we don't know, which is whether or not this was actually an intentional attack. As Axios reported just a few minutes ago, Joe, that the U.S. investigation has not yet determined whether or not that Iran intended to do this.
1: Mm-hmm. That's true. Knowing that the president of the United States just late yesterday was talking about a peace deal being signed in the next 2 to 3 days. So there's some pretty big questions on how all of these storylines meet, with the New York Times now reporting that the U.S. believes Iran will settle on 15 years of suspension to enrich uranium, knowing that the United States had demanded at least 20 years. And when we started talking about duration, this really gave the markets a lift weeks ago, knowing that if we had gotten to this point, that a deal would be likely. We're simply working out the timelines, and it appears that we are back to that, or at least some parties are, with the U.S. demanding for months that Iran agree to conduct no enrichment for at least 20 years. The Iranians countered by offering 10. American officials believe they will settle for 15 years. But the added layer of this Apache helicopter being shot down really complicates things. And we're glad to have a couple of moments with Mick Mulvaney. It's been a while since we've spent some time with the former acting White House chief of staff from President Trump's first term, co-founder of the Freedom Caucus when he was a congressman, former OMB director, former acting CFPB director. Mick, it's great to have you back as part of our conversation. Give us a sense of how the shooting down of this Apache helicopter, while still being investigated, might change the contours of this peace deal.
8: Sure. Well, I mean, it's sort of been the strangest ceasefire I think any of us have experienced in a long time, sort of the hottest ceasefire I remember in recent memory. But that's always the risk, right? When you've got a ceasefire that's not really a ceasefire, what are the chances of escalation, whether or not it's intentional escalation or unintentional? You just don't know. So, look, the fact that we're talking about 10 years versus 15 years versus 20 years, that's a really good sign towards getting a deal. Why? Because I used to tell President Trump, you know, when you're down to just arguing about the price of something, you're going to get a deal done. So it sounds like they're speaking each other's language, at least in terms of the number of years, if that's the case. But could things get out of hand? Yeah. Look, the bottom line is this. I don't think anybody believes the president anymore when he says it's 2 days, it's 3 days, it's 2 weeks, it's 3 weeks. It's just I think they see what he's doing, which is he's trying to build momentum and build optimism, but they can't take that literally. Keep in mind, you take Donald Trump seriously, but not literally. Mm-hmm. And I don't think we're 2 or 3 days away from anything. So we'll see where that goes.
0: Well, so how are the Iranians supposed to take the president? Mick, doesn't he need to be a credible, believable negotiator?
8: Oh, no, he's absolutely credible. Keep in mind, the big thing about making threats, of course, is if they are credible. And any threat that the Americans make, especially to use military power, is absolutely 100% credible. The threats to use economic weaponry, sanctions and so forth is absolutely credible. So when I say it's not 2 or 3 days, I don't think the Iranians care if it's 2 or 3 days. They see what's happening on the ground. They know who they are talking to. Actions are speaking louder than words there. I'm talking about the domestic audience back home, the markets and so forth. If the markets are listening to him literally and thinking, oh, my goodness, we'll have a deal. You know, how long ago has it been, Kaylee, since he gave the national press address? It was going to be 2 to 3 weeks. This war will be over. Has that been 6 weeks ago?
0: Yeah.
8: So, look,
0: that was early April, right?
8: Yeah, exactly. So it's just at some point you have to have the actions back things up. It sounds like there is some progress. So that's good. But I don't take a 2 to 3 day timeline literally at all.
1: CNN counted the number of times the president has indicated we're on the verge of a deal like this. It was 37 in what is now a conflict lasting just over 100 days. Mick, when you read down the president's truth post about the Apache being shot down, he said, nevertheless, the United States must of necessity respond to this attack. What would be proportionate in your view?
8: Yeah, something minor. A lot of it depends, Joe, on where they really are with the negotiations. If Trump thinks that they are really close to getting a deal, and I'm not just talking about saying that we are, but if he's actually getting the feedback that there's a close to getting a deal, I think you might see a relatively minor sort of response. If, however, there really isn't anything happening on happening now in discussions, and we sort of reach this stasis, this status quo, where Iran is waiting for Trump to give in and Trump is waiting for Iran to give in. By the way, I think they're both mistaken about how long the other side can hold out. Trump thinks they're going to give up economically. They aren't. They think he's going to give up politically because of the midterms. He's not. So something has to change that balance. So if they're not close at the table right now, then I think you might see a larger retaliation. So let's watch for the scope. Okay. But again, actions speaking louder than words, that'll tell us a lot about where they were in the discussions.
0: You raised the notion, Mick, of the president giving in. And as we consider whether or not he'll give in on domestic issues, like, for example, the anti-weaponization fund that at least the DOJ had to renounce last week in order to get reconciliation through the Senate, do you expect he's going to have to give in on the director of national intelligence and tap someone else for that on a permanent basis other than Bill Pulte, knowing that Bill Pulte's tapping is what could lead FISA Section 702 to going dark after the deadline on Friday?
8: Yeah, and I can't remember who, what senator it was who was talking last week when Pulte was named to the acting position, that there's actually statutory requirements now as to the qualifications for the permanent director. Again, acting is different than permanent. My guess is that Pulte can't be the permanent ODNI, the Office of Director of National Intelligence, just because, number one, I'm not sure he meets the statutory requirements. Number two, the atmosphere right now in Washington towards that particular position is fairly poisonous. So I'm not sure Trump wanted him permanently anyway, but if he did, there's plenty of good other people out there within his organization that could fill that particular role. So, I don't think Pulte gets the gig permanently.
1: You were ahead of your time, Mick Mulvaney, as acting chief of staff. You helped to create the path for a lot of members of the cabinet here. So what does the president do? Speaker Mike Johnson was at the White House reportedly earlier today to try to talk this out. Does the president name a permanent pick that might help lawmakers accept the idea of an acting Bill Pulte?
8: It does. I think it absolutely does. It also helps with FISA, the FISA renewal, which is really what this is about, right? I mean, the president, I don't think,
1: yes,
8: really, he doesn't get up in the middle of the day asking himself, you know, who's going to be ODNI. But the FISA thing is a big deal. He's hearing about that from Congress a lot more than he's hearing about, you know, whether or not this person or that person is a good permanent ODNI. I do think that there's a lot of pressure on him to sort of compromise, give a name that the Hill is okay with, use that as a way to get FISA approved. I think FISA ultimately does get approved simply because it does have bipartisan support on the Hill. So I think that gets approved. But I do think the president's going to have to name a different ODNI director to get that job done.
0: Well, I guess we'll see if it's able to be approved ahead of the Friday deadline. We're also waiting to see, Mick, if the House is going to be able to pass the budget reconciliation bill to fund ICE and CBP today. They've been dealing with a lot of attendance issues. I think it was 37 members of the House missed votes yesterday. It's obviously primary day in a number of states. Is that math too difficult for House leadership to risk it today?
8: Probably today, yeah. I mean, I'm from South Carolina. I'm not there today, obviously, but we've got a primary today. There's a primary in Maine. Listen, if you're a sitting member of Congress and you've watched over the course of the last several years, this goes all the way back to Eric Cantor losing in 2000, and I think it was 12. What's the common thread of people who lost their primaries unexpectedly was that they were in Washington on the day of the primary. I think Joe Crowley lost to AOC when he was in Washington as well. So you are going to be home for your primary day, whether or not you're a Democrat or Republican. To your point, Kaylee, yeah, it creates a math problem for the Republicans, but it also creates a math problem for Democrats. So it's a multivariable equation. You might know who of your members are going to show up or not show up, but you're not going to know who the other team is bringing onto the field. So it could be a while before they've got sort of confidence levels of who's going to show up on any given day.
1: House votes on reconciliation today. Mick, the speaker seems to think he's got the votes, but there has been some heartburn. There's been some heartburn about this anti-weaponization fund. Do you think this is dead? As Todd Blanche indicated, every time the president's asked, he seems to bring it back to life.
8: No, I don't think it's dead. Look, and I'm not going to rehash here January 6th. I have some very strong feelings about it, as you know. But I think the issue may have been more with how the money was going to be paid out than the money, and who the president was going to put on this board to make these decisions. And I think there may be a compromise available here to get that done. They're not going to give it to him the way that he wanted it originally. Blanche, I think, look, if Todd Blanche goes back on that word now under Senate, he'll probably end up being impeached just because you can't you can't tell the Senate X, Y, Z and then immediately go back on your word. They would make the accusation you were lying to them under oath, which is a serious problem. So, no, I don't think they can go back to the fund the exact same way that it was, but there might be some tweaks that make it a little bit more palatable to everybody.
0: Of course, might be tougher for Todd Blanche to get confirmed to be attorney general as the president officially nominated him yesterday. Mick, just quickly, you mentioned you're a South Carolina native. It is primary day. Do you have a call on how the gubernatorial race on the Republican side is likely to shake out?
8: No, and it's absolutely fascinating. I've not seen a race like this in a long time where you've got five people all within 4 or 5 points of each other, which is fascinating. But the one thing we do know is this, is that Donald Trump endorsed the sitting lieutenant governor. She's doing okay, but she's not running away with it. In fact, there's a chance she doesn't finish in the top two. Only the top two will move on tonight after the primary. So it's a rare occasion, Kaylee, a rare occasion of Trump endorsing somebody who wasn't sort of really on the arc to winning anyway. This was a fairly deep sort of endorsement for him. She was in the pack. So we'll see how she does tonight. There's a chance she comes out on top. There's also a chance she doesn't finish in the top two, which would be a stunning blow to the president.
0: Yeah, and would two blows a pattern make after Randy Feenstra in Iowa? I guess we'll see. Exactly. Mick Mulvaney, the former acting White House chief of staff in the first Trump administration.
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3: It's 1:40 on Wall Street. We do check markets all day long here at Bloomberg. Stocks well off session lows. The Dow, the S&P, NASDAQ, all in the red. President Trump says the U.S. must respond after blaming Iran for shooting down an American military helicopter off Oman. The president's comments came hours after his claim that an agreement to halt the fighting was close, despite a renewed outbreak of fighting between Israel and Iran. S&P 500 index now stands at 7336. Again, to underscore, well off session lows, but still down 0.9%. We're looking at a loss now of 67 points. The Dow is down 75, a decline there of 0.1%. Tech, though, where the real damage is being done. We've got NASDAQ now down 1.8%. The NASDAQ 100 index down 2.1%. All of this with the stocks down 4.3% right now. And the VIX just above 20. The VIX last hour was as high as just above 23. 10-year, 4.52%, the 2-year, 4.12%, and the 30-year, 5.00%. Gold down 1.5%, spot gold now at $42.64 the ounce. West Texas Intermediate crude down 3.4%, $88.19 a barrel. Barrel of Brent right now, $91.60. Brent is down 2.8%. Bitcoin, meanwhile, at $61,700, down another 2.7%. The automaker Stellantis is recalling more than 1 million Jeep vehicles in the U.S. over an electrical issue that could result in a fire, saying that owners should park outside and away from other cars until the problem is fixed. Stellantis shares down now by 1.1%. Recapping, stocks are trading lower. The SOX down 4.1%, S&P down 0.9%, the NASDAQ 100 index now down by 2%. For on-demand news, 24 hours a day, subscribe to Bloomberg News Now, wherever you get your podcast. I'm Charlie Pellett. Joe and Kaylee, that is a Bloomberg Business Flash.
4: All right, Charlie Pellett, we're going through something together today. It looks like the dip buyers are busy. We are way off our lows of the session, prompted by news from Iran, more specifically from the President of the United States, who made it clear after the lunch hour today that the Apache helicopter that went down near the Strait of Hormuz late yesterday was in fact shot down by Iran. Markets plummeted on that news. The NASDAQ was down over 4% at one point, now down less than 2%. And we are still seeing weakness broadly through tech, but there is less selling pressure and maybe some dip buying that's going on right now. We're going to get to our panel in just a moment. Rick Davis and Jeannie Shanzano are hanging in there a bit later with us as we bring Becca Wasser back into our conversation. She leads our defense analysis and the defense team at Bloomberg Economics and has been instrumental in our coverage here of what's happening in Iran. Pretty remarkable, Kaylee, to consider that this helicopter was shot down and we don't know if it was intentional.
5: Yeah, Axios reporting, citing a U.S. official, that intentional or not is still unknown here, Becca. So how does that calibrate the the response the U.S. might select from the available options. What are those available options, and where do they rank from incredibly escalatory to not so?
6: I mean, as far as things go, it's a political decision right now how to strike back and how intense to strike back. And my read is that President Trump still wants to reach some type of, you know, deal, some type of negotiation with Iran, and is going to probably calibrate the response. That said, as you've noted, we don't have all the information. So I think what we are most likely to see is a measured response in the way that we have for the reported self-defense strikes that U.S. Central Command has been carrying out on Iran. Those have been hits on clear military targets, so various things like radar systems and communications nodes. Obviously, there are more escalatory options. There's attacks on energy infrastructure. There's the most escalatory option, which would be attacks on leadership. But I don't think we're quite there, even without having all the information. Axios reporting that it was most likely a drone that crashed into and shot down this Apache. And, you know, it probably was something that could have been either an accident, although frankly, it's very hard to envision in the airspace that it would be an accident given sort of the size and scope. But, you know, there's also a chance that it was purposeful. But there's a bigger question about who ordered this. Right now, Iran's military is incredibly decentralized. Trump himself has noted that there are some communications issues within leadership. And that also goes down to the very, very lowest levels of the military. So there could be, this could essentially be a rogue actor at play.
4: Fascinating. Just to get back to what you said, and I think you just answered this. If, in fact, it was a drone that took down the helicopter, as Axios reports, and we're allowing for that to be unintentional, does that indicate how much stuff Iran is throwing into the air at one time that we could inadvertently be crashing into it?
6: I mean, that could be the case. You don't know exactly the flight patterns, and some drones are essentially pre-programmed to do a specific flight pattern. Okay. But we've also seen in places like Russia's invasion of Ukraine, the way that drones could be scoping out an area and, you know, if they identify a target, can veer toward that target in a kamikaze style and try and bring it down. So it could be technology that's more akin to that. Right now, we just don't know, and we don't have the most the available information.
4: Well, really something. Becca, thank you so much. Becca Wasser from Bloomberg Economics, as we assemble our political panel to talk about this and more. Bloomberg Politics contributors Jeannie Shanzano and Rick Davis are with us. Jeannie, our Democratic analyst and democracy visiting fellow at Harvard Kennedy School's Ash Center. Rick is a partner at Stonecourt Capital and our Republican strategist for our panel today. What are you thinking here, Jeannie? If this turns out to have been inadvertent somehow, or a rogue actor sent a drone up into the sky, Donald Trump has been pretty clear that he's averse to resuming heavy military activity, that going back to war with Iran is something he would prefer to avoid, constantly talking about a peace deal that could be only days away. Is that enough, if this was inadvertent or chalked up to a rogue actor, that the president can move on and continue talks?
7: Yeah, it's hard to imagine that he does not retaliate in some fashion. And we know the U.S. military has a list of targets. And since this seems to have been the result of a drone hit, potentially they hit some of those drone and missile launch sites near the Strait of Hormuz. And that would be sort of a proportional response to avoid the escalation. You know, one thing that we should just mention is there have been some criticisms that during this sort of fake or so-called ceasefire that's not really a ceasefire, Iran has been able to use the time to increase its drone production, making all of this much more dangerous, as we've seen today, for the U.S. military, which then raises the specter. After this, does Donald Trump make a decision about finishing this thing or retreating? Because this middle ground that we're on now, a ceasefire that's not a ceasefire, talks that don't seem to be going very far, is potentially just endangering the U.S. military, the United States, and the world economy. So I think that's some of the pressure the president is going to find himself on, trying to walk this line as he's been doing for the last couple months.
5: Well, so it raises the question as to whether or not the president can win here, Rick, not just in the sense of winning the war, but in terms of decision-making something like this response. On the one hand, I would imagine you have the likes of Senator Lindsey Graham who want to see a strong response. On the other, if you respond too strongly, you may open up even more room for your opponents to this war, saying that this is not a ceasefire, that the War Powers Act needs to be held here, that he needs to come to Congress. And I just wonder how you think he calibrates his decision around perception, or whether he does it at all.
8: Yeah, there's really nothing new here. I mean, there's a host of hawkish senators who've been suggesting that the only way to actually bring Iran to a serious negotiation around their nuclear material is to hit them hard and hit them often. And only that time would the despotic regime that's currently in place be willing to cry uncle and sign a deal. And so they're out there with that kind of heat. And so this just exasperates it, right? This gives them fuel for their fire. And at the same time, the president is juggling the need to open up the Strait of Hormuz and lower those gas prices so that he can survive a little bit in the midterms on a cost of living issue that's dogged him since he was elected. And in the meantime, you know, there is a legitimate negotiation evidently going on, and he's trying to cut the best deal he can to win. Now, look, at the end of the day, he's going to define a win in whatever way he thinks, you know, he can actually get an agreement from Iran. And then it's up to everybody else to define whether or not they agree with that. And we are a long way from knowing where all that's going to shut down. I mean, the one thing that everyone uniformly says is the negotiation that is vexing Donald Trump right now is standard operating procedure for every president in the last 50 years. And the one thing Iran may know how to do is negotiate. They may not know how to fight a war or run a country, but they've got this part down.
9: Hey, Jeannie, we've got four states voting in primary elections today, and we're always told that people don't vote on geopolitics, realizing it's geopolitics that have created a more severe affordability issue for a lot of voters. Is it different this time in that Republicans might feel the weight of voters' decisions based on the trajectory of this war?
7: Yeah, I mean, Joe, you're exactly right. We don't usually see foreign issues, foreign entanglements, unless we have troops on the ground really playing into certainly primaries or even general elections. But in this case, we do see a direct connection in the minds of many people who are voting in these primaries that they are paying the price for this war of choice by the president. And so they are seeing it in gas prices, grocery prices, and the rest. And that's why, as we look to the big race today in Maine and Graham Plantner, you hear him up in Bar Harbor the other day talking about, as he has been consistently, about the billionaires, about the affordability crisis, about what these foreign entanglements for him as a veteran, somebody who served many tours, what these foreign entanglements that he says Susan Collins, which she did voted for, have meant for the people of Maine. So I think it is playing a bigger role than it might otherwise because of the impact on affordability.
5: Mm-hmm. Well, as you mentioned, the incumbent Senator Susan Collins of Maine, she obviously looks likely to go up against Graham Plantner, assuming that he is able to win the Democratic primary in that state today. That is still the assumption, despite what is frankly a laundry list now of scandals that have plagued him, including former Reddit posts that he made years ago in the aftermath of his deployments that have now already worked their way into ads being put out by a Collins-backed group. Let's just have a taste here of what's already circulating on the airwaves.
10: Graham Plantner blamed women for getting raped. Who says something like that?
11: Plantner said women should take some responsibility for themselves.
12: He's an awful person.
13: Graham Plantner is dangerous.
14: I would never vote for Graham Plantner.
5: And we should note, Rick, that Plantner has apologized regarding his former Reddit post. He said, quote, "For those of you who have read these things and been offended, I have read these things and seen someone that you don't recognize. I am deeply sorry." He says, "When I got back from Afghanistan in 2011, I stayed in the Army for another year. I got out in 2012. Some of the worst comments I made, the things that I think are least defensible that I wouldn't even try to defend, come from that time." So he says he's not going to try to defend them. But is he going to be able to defend himself against this and the other allegations around his behavior in romantic relationships as he advances toward the general election?
8: Yeah, this attack on his personal characteristics is really tough. These are all women, Mainers, folks who know Plattner, and that is a hard thing to dodge. That's not some historical thing that you know he did a long time ago and has learned his lesson. These are women who are currently familiar with him and really have waged a heavy indictment on his character. I mean, his own political director authored a Washington Post editorial op-ed today, really just hammering him. I mean, this is not someone who he has recovered from over the years, and this is someone who helped actually run his campaign and left it and did a blistering attack on him in print. So I don't think this is something he can escape with a throwaway line, but it's going to be a really tough year for Republicans, and Maine is a classic example, you know, where, you know, even though Susan Collins is a tried and true Mainer with 40 years of experience in the Senate and a powerful chairman of the Appropriations Committee. She's going to have trouble because the current is flowing against Republicans in the entire country, and nowhere is this being seen the most than in the, you know, consequential race here in Maine. We'll know whether or not the Senate's going Democratic or not if Susan Collins wins or loses. You know, early in the day in the first Tuesday in November.
5: Well, that underscores how Maine is a must-win seat for Democrats if they want to flip the Senate. If you need four, Maine very likely has to be in that, because if you can't win Maine, can you get Alaska?

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6: And a very good afternoon, everybody. Yes, indeed, this is Bloomberg Business Week Daily. Tim is off today. I'm Carol Masser, and lucky for us, Emily Grafeo is in the house.
7: Yeah, thank you for having me.
6: I always love to have you with us. And we got a lot going on. We're going to do some interesting things, some deep dives, but it's coming on a day where I feel like the market giveth and the market taketh away.
7: Yeah, we got a pretty significant sell-off on Wall Street, Carol. If we look at tech stocks, the NASDAQ 100 down 2%. If you actually go into the S&P 500, the breadth is pretty good. More advancers than decliners.
6: Yeah.
7: But that's just showing kind of how much power tech has over the indexes.
6: And I've got to say, a quick look at the top gainers in the S&P. It's not like they're... The tickers are household tickers to me. It's not the names that we maybe always see, and it's certainly not the chip names today because we're seeing the semis pull back. All right, we're going to get into the trade. We did also have the president saying that the U.S. must respond to Iranian shooting of a U.S. Apache helicopter.

0: So we continue to watch the Middle East situation. So what are we doing this big hour? We're going to talk about big tech, because we're going to talk about Apple, because Mark Gurman's going to join us. He's going to have a recap. I mean, I have to say, everybody we talked to yesterday, the Apple Worldwide Developers Conference, Mark really set the stage for us. We kind of knew what to expect, but we want to talk to him specifically about what we heard and what it all means.
1: And we're going to do more on AI, Carol. Mm-hmm. We also have former U.S. Secretary of Commerce Gina Raimondo on AI's impact on jobs.
0: Yeah, and she's been following this, commenting on it on social, writing some opinion pieces, so looking forward to what she has to say. We have the CEO at Philips North America on how healthcare execs are discovering that AI isn't just about cost savings. And then we're going to kind of tie it all together and talk about the markets.
1: Yeah, we're going to have City Wealth's head of portfolio construction and analytics, who kind of puts all the pieces together in a portfolio, to stop by.
0: And I'm curious what she sees as maybe the model portfolio in this environment. First up, though, let's get a check on that trading day. Take a look at breath. What are the movers? Here is Charlie Bell.
2: All right. I thank you very much indeed. We got two key cross currents right now. You hit on both these themes. Middle Eastern headlines, also a rout in chip makers. Right to the numbers. We've got the S&P 500 index off session lows, but still trading down by almost 0.9%, down 64 right now. Dow Industrials down 73 on the Dow. That is a decline of 0.1%. NASDAQ, though, tech names hard hit today. NASDAQ down 447, a drop there of 1.7%. The NASDAQ 100 index down 611 points for that index, a decline right now of 2.1%. The Bloomberg Mag 7 index down 1.4%. The SOX, the Philadelphia Stock Exchange Semiconductor Index, down 4.5%. All of this with a VIX on Middle Eastern tensions just above 20. A couple of hours ago was as high as 23. The 10-year, 4.52%. The 2-year, 4.12%. And the 30-year, 5.00%. Gold down 1.5%, 42.63 the ounce. Crude, major story, down 3.5%, just above $88 a barrel now on WTI. Barrel of Brent, 91.44. It is down by almost 3%. President Trump saying the U.S. must respond after blaming Iran for shooting down an American military helicopter off of Oman. Both pilots are said to be okay. And again, let's recap here, because we got the SOX trading down. It is down 4.6% among some of the tech names, among some of the chip stocks that are declining. Marvell down 11%. Qualcomm down 8.5%. Arm Holdings, it is down by 8.9%. Nvidia down by 1.7%. 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Emily and Carol, that is a Bloomberg Business Flash.
0: All right, got it, Charlie. Thank you so much. I want to go back to Apple. We talked about it a lot yesterday. The company said it isn't able to launch Siri AI, its redesigned digital assistant, on iPhones, Apple Watches, or iPads in the European Union, marking the company's latest standoff with the continent's antitrust watchdog. And yesterday we talked so much about what Apple had to do in that Worldwide Developers Conference. They unveiled the redesigned, smarter Siri. They can answer questions by drawing from what's on user screens, as well as their messages, emails, and photos. There's a lot going on here. I do want to point out, though, the stock, Emily, down about 6% in the past two trading days. So we knew we wanted to talk to our Mark Gurman. So let's head to our Bloomberg LA Bureau. He is what I like to call our Apple whisperer and clairvoyant. He is Bloomberg News Managing Editor for Global Consumer Tech. Mark, it is so good to be checking in with you. I have to say, everyone on our team yesterday reminded us how you really called it when it came to Apple's news yesterday. For you, though, as they laid out the specifics, probably a lot of it you knew, what was maybe new? What was the reveal that you think was interesting and that our audience need to take note of?
3: My big takeaway is that Apple has just reset its AI strategy, its Siri strategy, and its underlying software platforms, because they have a blockbuster next 3 years of new hardware products that they need to get right. And what you've seen from Apple lately is that the gate to some of their hardware products coming out on time, being successful, working as advertised, has been AI and has been the underlying operating systems. And so for the foldable iPhone, AirPods with cameras, 3 smart home devices, new iPads and touchscreen Macs to come out and sell at their peak, it needs to work properly, and they need to get the software and AI story in shape. And they did just that. Obviously, they can't come out and say because of their culture that this is why they're doing that. But from what I'm telling you is that this is all about enabling this next generation suite of hardware under incoming CEO John Ternus.
1: So are they finally caught up in AI compared to the other big tech companies? Because as Carol had mentioned, the stock is lower today.
3: No, they're where they should have been 2 years ago. They're not caught up in, you know, in any shape or form. And I think that's why you've seen the stock go down. Usually the stock trades higher because of whiz bang features, new demos, things you've seen from Google over the past, you know, several weeks. You saw a very strong Google I/O conference in terms of new AI functionality. But what we also saw is Apple roll out AI in a way that is for mass consumers. Their new LLM, their new on-device Siri technology, also hitting to the cloud, is effective. This is what mass consumers are going to use. Don't forget, a third of the world is using these Apple products. And so I think their approach that they're taking is super smart for the mass consumer. But at the same time, I think if Apple was capable of rolling out these whiz-bang features and developer tools, things like Codex, things like OpenClaw, they would do just that. And they will probably get there eventually. Obviously, they got a helping hand from Google, Anthropic, and OpenAI this time around. But I do think they are in a very fair place for consumer expectations today. And their brand is super strong. And so people are going to keep buying the product. So I think they're in a decent place, an adequate place, not in an incredible place, but an adequate place. Whereas 2 days ago, they were in a pretty subpar state.
0: All right. So decent place for consumers. I mean, the stock was up just about 8.5% last year. It's, I'm just pulling it up on the Bloomberg, up about 6.5% this year, Mark. I mean, it's not on par with some of the other high flyers, certainly in the tech space. So what will it take for investors to get more impressed? What do we need to see from Apple? And maybe how long does it take for it to get there?
3: I think investors are going to need to understand that for the next few years, Apple's not going to be a AI winner in terms of the way that they think about AI winners today. They're going to need to recalculate their investment thesis around, is the Apple product story, the overall cohesive story, strong? Are the new hardware products industry leading? And don't forget, Apple's always been a hardware company at its core. 80% of the revenue is from the hardware, the other 20% services. And they've been doing good in services and they've been doing good in hardware. But the hardware needs to be in a place where it's actually excellent again. And my hope as a consumer is that these new software features are going to try to push the hardware into a great place, an excellent place. And so we'll see if that happens.
0: And that includes, you did have another story out about the iOS 27 overhaul and all these related software updates, what it says about the foldable phone from Apple. So what did you glean from all of that?
3: Yeah, this three-year roadmap of major new hardware products, the first one is the foldable phone. You'll see the new CEO introduce that in early September. The new iOS obviously is going to run on this phone, so it's chock full of hints about the upcoming device. I'm pretty excited for it. It's going to have the widescreen display, excellent reliability and durability. So I think it's going to be a pretty compelling product.
1: Mark, before we let you go, we do want to get your reaction to this Apple news saying that under EU regulators, extreme interpretation of the Block Digital Markets Act. What do you make of just the regulation in Europe and how much it's going to stifle Apple's growth projections here?
3: I don't like what the EU is doing at all. Let's take Apple and growth and, you know, Apple's a company aside. If I'm a consumer in the EU, someone like me who loves tech, wants to try out these new features, wants these breakthrough new products and you know, software enhancements, I'm upset with the EU because I just want this stuff and I want my Apple ecosystem to work as advertised as it's supposed to work. If I'm a developer, which the EU, you know, said they're putting these rules in place to protect competitors, to protect third-party app makers, I'm really angry because if I'm a developer in the EU, I'm not able to introduce new AI apps, all these features that take advantage of the new frameworks, these new platforms. And I want to be able to do that in order to make money for my small app business. So I'm not really sure who the EU is helping here.
0: All right. Good stuff. As always, so glad you could jump on with us. Mark Gurman, thank you so much. Always appreciate it. He is Bloomberg News Managing Editor for Global Consumer Tech. And as we mentioned, we've got Apple now down for 2 days in a row. So some selling despite all of this news. All right. Let's get to today's overall trade. We've seen rotation. We've seen investors bail from some of those richly priced tech names in favor of more economically sensitive industries and dragging down the S&P while lifting the majority of its companies, which you pointed out. You look at the breadth. It's there today.
1: Yeah, there's almost, I think, 350 advancers in the S&P 500 today. And again, this is on a day when the S&P's down a lot right now. I mean, 0.8%. That's a significant sell-off.
0: All right, so I'm curious what our next guest has to say. Alalu Agonga, she is head of portfolio construction and analytics over at City Wealth, is back with us. Good to have you here. How are you?
4: Really good. Thank you so much. Despite today's little bit of a reprieve, actually pretty good.
0: All right. Well, so pretty good about the market outlook?
4: Pretty good about the market outlook. I mean, Friday kicked off the break of the 9-week upstreak for the S&P, right? It's a little bit of a pullback. Our job...
0: That's a good thing after such a run?
4: It's a good thing, frankly. I mean, part of our job is to be able to put all of the pieces together, right? Because it's a lot of information, a lot of headlines. Now, within the CIO office, as we're thinking through all of that, we've aggregated everything that we're debating around three core areas. And the first is growth and the resilience in growth. Despite the conflict in the Middle East, we're crossed 100 days, right? So there are a lot of factors, and I'll talk about that in a second, that are showing resilience. The second area is inflation. We're seeing the data come out. We've got CPI tomorrow, but inflation taking us back to 2023 levels, just about, and broadening a little bit, and what that implication means potentially for rates. And then the last, of course, you can't hide the mega cap IPOs that are coming, right? So those are some of the three things for us as we think of asset allocation and we've been debating. So if I was just to double click on the growth aspect and resilience.
0: Is that the most important one, you think?
4: It's the most important one. The gentleman that came before me was talking about Europe. Now, PMI data, global PMI data has been indicating expansion. Levels above 50 is expansionary. And most of the major economies, with the exception of Europe, surprise, surprise, unfortunately, has been indicating growth, so that's a positive. The jobs numbers, Friday, 172,000 jobs that were added. That was great. It was strong. The trend in the average over the last 3 months is actually close to 200,000. That's strong. That's strong. Mm-hmm. And then, yes, consumer sentiment, and we have to distinguish between sentiment data that's been ticking down and been weak and negative, with consumer confidence and consumer spending. Consumers are still spending, right? They're still spending despite what we're seeing here. So those three aspects, what we had deficit data come out this morning, right? So the deficit narrowed. So we're looking at all of those different pieces, and then you wrap it up with the end of Q1 earnings, 27% year-over-year growth, right? So take a step back. We didn't see 27% year-over-year growth walking into the earnings season, but every company was talking about AI, their strategy around AI, how that's affecting their profitability, helping really their profitability or their productivity and how they're thinking about it going forward. Prevalent across the board, right? So again, 27% year-over-year growth. That's good.
0: We're going to talk with the former U.S. Commerce Secretary, Gina Raimondo, about AI, though, in jobs, because there's some nervousness. But we'll talk about that later. I know Emily wants to jump in.
1: Yeah, well, I mean, so this setup, I'm wondering, do you think that this is just a lot of good momentum then for a company that maybe wants to IPO at a valuation of more than $1 trillion? Or does this mean that people are going to be tapped out? There's not really any kind of juice left in that trade?
4: So there are a number of aspects around that. If we think of even the clients on our platform, we see a lot of folks actually holding on to cash, right? If you were to look at money flows and money market flows.
0: We've heard that a lot.
4: Yeah, that's
0: gone holding up. On to cash.
4: They're still holding on to cash despite the fact that rates have come down, maybe not to pre-COVID levels, but rates have come down, still elevated levels of cash. So they've got money to deploy. Even with this pullback, we've got money to deploy. Now, for these mega cap IPOs, to your point, the way we think about them, it's not just from an investment standpoint, but like how could that affect broader market participation or potential index inclusion, right? Mm-hmm. So if they were to come into an index, how would we really start thinking about that? Now, we've done a little bit of work there. Frankly, a lot of the index inclusion and free float rules and profitability, right? So mega cap IPOs, are they profitable today? No. Mm-hmm. So that's a little bit of a hurdle. So we don't see that really having a big, broad impact. Like the headlines are great. It's some of the largest IPOs we've seen ever. But from a broader market impact, especially with regards to index inclusion, we don't see it.
0: It makes me, though, like I want to see what happens 3 months, 6 months after these IPOs and like how the stock is trading. I want to just counter if I can. We have a story on the terminal about B of A warning it's time to take profits as red flags multiply. And they say some 70% of bear market signals have recently triggered in line with the average observed during prior market peaks. This is according to their strategists. They talk about the S&P statistically expensive on 17 of 20 metrics and trades rich versus its tech bubble metrics on 8. They talk about measures including consumer confidence data, growth expectations, M&A scores, credit stress, as well as tightening conditions. I could go on and on and on. How do you counter that?
4: I mean, I've listed just a handful of metrics that we look at, but broadly speaking, if you were to take a step back, for valuations and equity valuations, price to earnings, the earnings have grown. Right. So like actually, if you were to look at valuation on that metric, we've seen a bit of a dip because the denominator has expanded mm-hmm. and the denominator expansion and the earnings growth expansion, again, 27% year over year growth, we didn't see coming. We actually think, yes, equities are not cheap. But if you were to look at it on that metric, it's actually pretty good. And then holistically, as you start thinking of you know, what are you buying? You are buying forward earnings. Now, it doesn't mean that the whole picture is rosy, right? Like there's still
0: inflation. Because you cover credit, Emily. You see some of the concerns, the cracks, right? And follow it every day.
4: And that actually is different. The valuations from a credit perspective is high. Mm-hmm. So while absolute mm-hmm. yields are elevated, credit spreads are at actually multi-year tights.
5: Right.
4: So from our perspective, we've made adjustments in our portfolios. Like we've mentioned, we've trimmed credit spreads. Mm-hmm. We've gone shorter duration. Inflation is still there. So credit spreads, we don't think is an attractive risk reward, but equities we still do, and tech adjacent AI, you know, just keep expanding from there.
0: All right, we're going to have to leave it there. Thank you so much.
4: No, thank you for having me.
0: Always love having you come in. Alalu Agonga, she's head of portfolio construction and analytics over at City Wealth, joining Emily and me right here in studio. Hey, coming up next, we're going to get into, we said we're going to talk a lot about AI, right?
5: Yeah, we have a big AI show. We're going to talk about...
0: It's out there a lot.
5: Yeah, we're going to talk about the labor force too, Carol, and how AI is impacting. Is it ultimately going to be good or bad for the labor market?
0: I feel like it's just so early, we don't know, but it feels a little nervous. We're also going to talk about AI and healthcare. We've got a study out from the folks over at Philips, how AI isn't just about cost savings. Jeff DeLulo, he is the CEO at Philips North America. He's going to join Emily and me when we come back on Bloomberg Business Week Daily. Folks, stick around. We're just getting started on this Tuesday.
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0: Hey, this is Harry Douglas from Freddie and Harry. 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
4: It's 2:21 on Wall Street. We do check markets all day long here at Bloomberg. Chips and geopolitics. Those are the two catalysts for today's sell-off. The Dow, the S&P, NASDAQ were off session lows, but still very much in the red. President Trump, meanwhile, says the U.S. must respond after blaming Iran for shooting down an American military helicopter off Oman. The president's comments came hours after his claim that an agreement to halt the fighting was close. S&P now at 73.53. The S&P down 52. That is a drop of 0.7%. Dow Industrials now little change, down under 0.1%, down 42 points. But tech names hard hit today. NASDAQ down 1.5%. The NASDAQ 100 index down 1.8%. All of this with the SOX down 3.8%. That, of course, the Philadelphia Stock Exchange Semiconductor Index. The VIX back below 20 a couple of hours ago was above 23. The 10-year 4.53%, the 2-year 4.12%, and the 30-year 5.01%. Gold at $42.70 the ounce, down 1.4%. West Texas Intermediate crude $88.30 a barrel, down 3.3%. Barrel of Brent $91.54, down now by 2.9%. Bank of America's trading desk says it is seeing momentum gaining steam, with revenue trending higher than the 15% increase that the bank forecast last month. Today, Bank of America shares, they're up now by roughly 1.1%. For on-demand news 24 hours a day, subscribe to Bloomberg News now wherever you get your podcast. I'm Charlie Pellett. Emily and Carol, that's a Bloomberg Business Flash.
5: All right. Thank you so much, Charlie Pellett. Just want to point out Fannie Mae shares extending a drop as much as almost 6% down on the day. We're looking for some reasons why. I don't see anything specific, but we're going to continue monitoring and bring you any more context as we know it. In the meantime, we want to continue with AI. Philips' 11th Annual Future Health Index, it is out now. It examines how AI is already changing the way clinicians work, how they deliver care and manage pressure across the healthcare system. Now, among its findings, how healthcare executives are discovering that AI just isn't about cost savings. So let's get into it. Jeff DeLulo is CEO at Philips North America. It is the largest regional market and division of the Dutch health tech company, giant Philips NV. Those ADRs trade in the U.S. They're down about 3% year to date. As we said, Jeff joins us in here in studio. Welcome, welcome. How are you?
6: I'm wonderful. Thanks for having me.
5: Well, it's good to have you here. We do feel like we are spending so much time talking about AI. It's just just coming into every aspect of our world. Tell us, though, about the study that you guys do. It is your 11th annual. What it's all about, who you talk to, and what are some of the findings?
6: Well, thank you for having me, Carol. I want to set the table here very quickly because what I talk to healthcare CEOs on a weekly basis, and the same three things always are putting pressure on that system, as you said. They're delivering more care longer to people that are living longer, and that complexity of that care is increasing. So that's actually putting stress on the system. They have staff shortages, which continue to persist and got worse post-pandemic. Mm-hmm. And then the cost of delivering that care is actually continuing to go up. So all those three things are really putting stress on the system. But the opportunity that we see is AI in healthcare is becoming quite of age. Where a year ago in this study, roughly 20,000 people, 2,000 clinicians, 18,000 patients. And what we saw from year to year mm-hmm. is they've gone from experimenting and piloting in AI applications to much more broad adoption and impact. Impact in time back they can spend with patients, impact in quality diagnosis, and impact in well-being. And they've been very clear about that in the study.
7: What do those AI applications in healthcare actually look like in practice?
6: So I'll give you a simple example that everybody can relate to. So the average physician in this study said that they're getting 5 more patients per week because of tools that they're deploying in their practice. So when I go to my general practitioner, I get maybe 10 or 15 minutes if I'm lucky with him for my, and most of that time it's sitting on the keyboard asking me questions, right? What we're seeing is they're getting the chance to ambient speak what they're talking, that dialogue. It's translating it into the medical record. So what they're doing is they're spending time looking you in the eye, asking you more questions. That's better for more patients they can see because they're spending quality time in the room. Or maybe even more patients like we're seeing.
5: Do doctors feel, or medical professionals, Jeff, feel that we are just barely scratching the surface when it comes to AI in healthcare?
6: Yeah, a prudent approach is good because you want to make sure that you have responsible AI deployment, and we're hugely, as a tech company, we want to make sure it's responsible. But I actually think we're the scraps at the table and the feast is yet to come.
5: What do you think that feast looks like?
6: So, take the life of a radiologist. So the average radiologist has to work all day, sees patients, maybe do procedures. Then they take all these studies, 200 studies home at night, and they have to go through these studies. That's pajama time, right? That's long days for radiologists.
5: Mm-hmm. Which makes me always nervous as a radiologist who might be tired.
6: Exactly.
5: And reading my – like I Yeah.
6: Exactly. So you have
5: the
6: these
5: reality.
6: Long days. They're stressful.
5: And I know there's great doctors out there, so I don't want to diss this.
6: No, but the system is not meant for them to have balance. And so what we're seeing is AI in the work, in the pathway, the whole, if you don't think of AI as a bunch of point solutions that do discrete things, in healthcare, it has to fit to the radiologist. Mm-hmm. It has to fit into their workflow. So I can scan somebody with great AI much faster. I get it into their workflow. I can determine who the most important person is to look at. I can find the slices in their scan that are the most important things to look at and even recommend, we think it looks like this, you should look right here. If you can do that at scale for 200 studies a day, you're dramatically improving quality of life. That radiologist in the study, a third of them say they take a lot less work home and they're suffering less burnout and they're just charged in their balance. That also adds to quality, exactly like you're saying.
5: I also feel like the data that is input, right? Like there's just more data sets that scans can be compared against, whether it's an MRI, right? Like, do you know what I'm saying? That
6: we have way more data than anybody can use, but AI can use it.
5: Right.
6: And I'll give you an example.
5: But I mean, when they're comparing scans, right?
6: Yeah.
5: It's something that might be overlooked. Again, not dissing anybody professionally, but when you've got just hard, cold data, that's what they're looking at.
6: In the study, it'll say roughly half of the physicians that use AI as a buddy or as a check are actually more confident in the ability to make their own diagnosis because of the buddy check. And a quarter of them are saying that it's a significant improvement in the result that they deliver. They're not missing medical issues. They're not misidentifying, and they're not missing things. And that's from the physicians themselves that are saying it's actually helping them have higher quality diagnostic, which if you're dealing with something like cancer potential, this is a big deal.
7: How do you kind of, I guess, help the physicians who maybe see, you know, an introduction of a new technology as just another thing that they have to deal with on top of their already busy day. Like, do you get pushback from maybe, I'm trying to think of some of those old school doctors who still, you know, do everything by hand. They still have paper notes. They still have all their files, you know, in a paper form. This is a pretty advanced technology to have to implement.
6: I go back to this triple threat, the fact that there are not enough people to do the work today and they're burning out the ones that are doing it. And so we actually find in most of the larger health systems, there's a huge appetite to embrace this if we're doing the design along the clinical workflow. The challenge is in the industry typically have thrown technology at people and said, digest it, and the workflow has to change. We're not doing that. At Philips, we walk alongside our customers. I work with all the largest health systems in the U.S. and Canada, and we're walking alongside them. So when we're designing it, we're having them in mind. The beauty of AI-driven tooling is that it can actually do the work if in the process that they're in, we can adapt to do the work. That's a lot different than deploying software and complex things that you have to learn screens and all that. All that goes away. And that's really the promise. That's not this magic black box thing. That's actually happening today in some of the leading health systems.
5: So where do you see it all going? Like, what do you, in terms of generative AI and how, what role do you see in, like, I don't know, in the next 3 to 5 years? Like, do you have a feel of how dramatic the impact is? Yeah,
6: well, I think...
5: are you hearing from the doctors that you talk to?
6: I think it's a journey that will be rightly done with some conservatism. Again, the operational aspects of clinical practice will have dramatic improvement. That's going to give staff back time to be with patients. And you're going to get a better workforce. And you may even draw people into the practice because they actually have these tools that help them be better at what they do, and they continue to have better balance. The sky's the limit, but we want to make sure when it comes to generative AI that we're really thoughtful about not getting over our skis and allowing hallucinations, because trust is the number one thing. If we build trust with clinicians and we do it in the right way, that embrace and that self-check process actually improves the quality of the output. I met with a bunch of CEOs here in New York last night, really, really top-notch institutions, and they're actually telling us in 6 months the quality of the generative AI algorithms that they're building is improving itself at a rate they didn't anticipate. So again, I think do it where there's high trust, build that trust with clinicians, design it around the workflow, and then you'll really get better adoption. And we're seeing that. We're seeing year to year, we're seeing a massive improvement in adoption of tooling that is giving life back to a community that joined the practice to serve other people.
5: Right.
6: So it's an exciting time.
7: Okay. So in maybe 3 to 5 years, is the artificial intelligence actually going to be making clinical decisions? I.e., you can go as a patient into a doctor's office, and instead of actually seeing the doctor, there's not a human involved. Essentially, the AI is giving you the diagnosis and telling you.
6: I think it would be foolhardy to think about what could be in 3 to 5 years because the rate of innovation is so fast. What I can tell you is we believe, as a technology company, that decisions always land with the physicians. And so we want to augment that physician with as much of the non-value add work and as much of the diagnostic quality they can so that they can make the best decision clinically for their patients. And I can't see how that'll change in the near future.
5: Jeff, what does it mean for the devices that you guys, whether it's MRIs or CAT scans or sonograms, like the devices, the medical equipment, how does it impact you guys as a company and how you have to think about incorporating AI, or is it kind of pretty easy?
6: It's interesting. We've made the step to become more of a productivity company than a product company. I mean, that's a pretty big leap in this business. We think the beauty of orchestrating a workflow for healthcare concerns is where we want to be. It's not about the products anymore. And so when we think of like our patient monitoring journey, we're thinking about how do I have a monitoring, persistent monitoring experience across every aspect of where a patient could be in a healthcare system, even at home. And so we're building these platforms around radiology, around cardiology and cardiovascular intervention, and around patient monitoring from home to hospital to home, where we give hospitals that rich data and that physiological data from patients. And we think of it as the software layer or the platform that you can start to build these AI algorithms
5: kind
6: into
5: like cars,
6: for specific.
5: Right?
6: Exactly,
5: like,
6: right. Think about the apps on your iPhone. Oversimplified, but think about apps on your iPhone, right? You plug the apps in that do certain things, but the platform itself. And that's where we've really moved our R&D.
5: Hey, listen, we'd be remiss. We've only got about a minute and a half left here, but I got to ask you about the the macro. You see a lot. Your company obviously is global. You're in charge of the North American unit. How would you describe the business environment and the consumer side of things?
6: Actually, pretty strong for both, at least for Philips. In the consumer segments we're in, we're seeing double-digit growth across the globe, particularly strong here in North America. Consumer demand has actually gone up for us, and we've got a great portfolio in the health system side. Again, we've seen double-digit growth last year. We've consistently outpaced the industry for some time. But about the industry itself, we see strong demand because of all the things we've been talking about. We're pivoting to be less about the product and more about productivity, and I think that's going to be a game changer for health systems. That's long-term demand.
5: How are you guys using AI at your company?
6: So we're deploying it everything from our financial systems to my commercial operations to contract management, our services portfolio, so that we can deploy agents to look at systems, health systems, products that we have in the field to be able to do automatic determination of like a root cause and a correction path. We're as committed internally to driving productivity and efficiency so that we can grow with our customers at pace.
5: Yeah, it's kind of fast.
6: We're all in.
7: You gotta practice what you preach.
5: I know.
6: You gotta eat our own dog food. That's right.
5: That's exactly. Jeff DeLullo, he is CEO at Philips North America. Thank you so much. Really appreciate it.
6: Appreciate
5: it. Hey, we're going to continue with AI, and more specifically when it comes to the labor market, the U.S. labor market. Former U.S. Secretary of Commerce Gina Raimondo is going to be with us, so we have some questions to ask her. 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

0: It's 2:40 on Wall Street. We do check markets all day long here at Bloomberg. It has been a day of major swings for the Dow Jones Industrial Average. It is back in the green right now, up 50. That is a gain of 0.1%. Got to keep in mind that at one point we had the Dow Industrials down 1.1%, was higher as much as 0.9%, but right now looking at the Dow up 57, that is a gain of 0.1%. The S&P, NASDAQ, NASDAQ 100 index all remain in the red, with the S&P down 33, down 0.6%. NASDAQ lower by 302 points, drop there of 1.2%. NASDAQ 100 index down 447, a decline of 1.5%. A fresh wave of selling sweeping through global equity markets as an escalation in the Middle East collides with mounting anxiety over tech names. Again, NASDAQ 100 index down 1.5%. The SOX, the Philadelphia Semiconductor Stock Index, down 3.3%. With the VIX now back below 20. A couple of hours ago, we had the VIX above 23. 10-year at 4.52%, with the 2-year 4.12%, and the 30-year 5.01%. Gold is down 1.1%, $42.69 the ounce. West Texas Intermediate crude oil down 3.4%, $88.17 of the barrel. Barrel of Brent, $91.45, down by 3%. President Trump says the U.S. must respond after blaming Iran for shooting down an American military helicopter off Oman. His remarks came hours after his claim that an agreement to halt the fighting is close, despite a renewed outbreak of fighting between Israel and Iran. Merger and acquisition news. GSK has agreed to buy Nuvalent for about $10.6 billion, securing an American biotech firm delivering treatments for lung cancer, all part of the British pharmaceutical giant's effort to rebuild its oncology franchise. GSK up today by 1.2%. Shares of Nuvalent, they are surging by 39.2%. I mentioned the selling in chip names, with the SOX down 3.4%. Case in point, Marvell Technology down 9.6%. Qualcomm right now trading lower by 7.6%. Arm Holdings is down 7.2%. Nvidia lower by 1%. And Advanced Micro Devices down now by 5%. SpaceX, the IPO, has drawn more than $250 billion of investor demand. That according to a report from Reuters. Earnings news. Jelly and coffee maker J.M. Smucker posted fourth quarter profits that beat Wall Street expectations as higher prices helped the packaged food company. Shares are trading higher by 9.5%. All of this on the day when the S&P, NASDAQ, and the NASDAQ 100 index continue to trade lower. Again, the S&P 500 index down now by 41. That is a drop of 0.6%. NASDAQ Composite Index lower by 333 points, down 1.3%. And the Russell 2000 index has just turned around. It is up by 0.2%. NASDAQ 100 index down by 1.6%. For on-demand news, 24 hours a day, subscribe to Bloomberg News Now wherever you get your podcast. I'm Charlie Pellett. Emily and Carol, that is a Bloomberg Business Flash.
1: All right, Charlie, thank you so much. Carol Masser, Emily Grafeo here at Bloomberg headquarters in New York City. Shares of Alphabet, some outperformance considering a lower trade when it comes to some of those big tech names. The stock was up 2.5%, almost 2.5% at its highs today. Emily, still up about 0.6%. You saw a story by some of our colleagues.
2: Yeah, so my colleagues Scott Carpenter and Aaron Weinman just published a story about half an hour ago on the partnership essentially between Google and Anthropic, of course, the parent company of Claude. It's a profile I highly recommend. It's all about Google's backstop that is underpinning a $35 billion chip deal for Anthropic. Carol, I've been reporting this
1: circular chip financing.
2: It is all about the circular financing.
1: It's kind of wild.
2: And it's one of the largest private credit deals that we've ever seen. It brings in Apollo, it brings in Blackstone, and it also, this story specifically talks about how it's bringing in Google and Anthropic and Everyone's working together because they need money to buy chips to power AI.
1: Right, exactly. And if you're one of the big hyperscalers that need those chips to power the data centers and continue the build out of AI, you've got to make sure your suppliers are able to do it, right? And also the processing of the different models. So Google, keep in mind, was one of Anthropic's earliest investors, repeatedly buying equity in the AI firm. And as Emily mentioned, it's increasingly now backstopping the financing that underpins those data centers for the startup. So underscoring that complex business ties among the handful of largest tech companies pouring money into AI. Folks, it's AI's world, and we're just revolving around it. And that brings us to our next guest. Let's get to it with former U.S. Secretary of Commerce Gina Raimondo. She served as the 40th U.S. Secretary of Commerce and 75th Governor of the state of Rhode Island. She joins us from Washington, D.C. Secretary Raimondo, so nice to have you here with Emily and myself. I want to get right to it because I feel like every conversation we talk about artificial intelligence, the build-out, the spend, but increasingly about the impact on the labor force globally and here in the United States. You recently responded to a comment on X by Meta Platforms Vice Chairman Dina Powell. She was announcing Meta's launch of a program to provide paid training, certification, and a job for Americans of all backgrounds to be part of building American leadership in the world. Your response, you say many Americans face a catch-22. They need training to get a new higher-paying job, but they can't go without pay to attend a training course, and that this initiative aims to solve this problem with paid apprenticeships and credentials that lead to actual available goods, good jobs, I should say. When it comes to AI and the impact on jobs, how do you see it? And is Meta on the right track?
3: Yeah, well, first of all, good afternoon, and thank you for having me. I am an AI forward person. I think that the U.S. does and needs to continue to lead in this global AI competition. And that means, of course, being ahead with the technology, but it also means having a strategy for people, right? I mean, we're not going to win the global AI race if we have great technology and sky-high unemployment. And so I think it's time for the country to get very serious about changing the way we support people when they change jobs and the way we train people. And the thing that I like about, because we have to bring all Americans along. Mm-hmm. This cannot just be AI for the big tech and not bring everyone along. And so with this announcement, as I understand, you know, what Meta's doing here, the thing I really liked about it was they're paying people while they do the training. And I know from when I was governor, I was a leader in a lot of these apprenticeship and training programs. People can't afford to do a 6-week or 6-month training program and not get paid, right? They're not going to finish that training program. So to the extent I've heard about this, like you said, I read about it yesterday. I think it's good that companies in America are stepping up to say, let's get innovative and try to support workers. But I think it's important to say, we're going to pay you while you get trained. And if you graduate and if you get your credential, there will be a job at the end of that training.
2: Secretary, you wrote a guest essay for the New York Times earlier this year. It was entitled, America Cannot Withstand the Economic Shock That's Coming. What do you think the country, the Trump administration, and lawmakers from both parties really need to do to address this very much feared economic and labor disruption that AI is expected to unleash?
3: We have to prepare for it. I think it is a transition. I do believe AI will create new jobs. Every technology has created disruption and job loss, but over time, new jobs, new industries, many, many, many, many millions of jobs in our economy today did not exist even, you know, 20, 30 years ago. So I think we're going to get to that place. However, there will be a transition. And I worry that during that transition, if we're not thoughtful and purposeful, too many Americans could be on the losing end of that transition. And so we need to get very serious right now and create new training initiatives like the one we're talking about. But that is not enough. Training is not enough. We need new incentives for companies to redeploy people. We need new, you know, like a new safety net to help people transition from one job to the next. And so I think this calls for some pretty urgent action with the government, with employers, You know, it's an all hands on deck moment to create a people strategy to get us through this transition.
1: You know, it's a U.S. race. It's a global race. And I think about what China's doing. They made some steps today in terms of being all in, and they do things differently, as we know, in China, Secretary Mondo. So I'm just curious, if we don't get this right in terms of how we are approaching it and protecting our labor force, but at the same time making sure that we are making the right investments and moves when it comes to AI, when you've got China and the government in their deep pockets, will that put potentially the U.S. at a disadvantage in many ways?
3: Yes, it will. I've spent as much time as anyone thinking about how to protect America from China and how to compete with China technologically, economically, militarily. And we need to do both. I personally oppose, you know, over-regulating AI or regulating the technology to a point that it would stifle innovation. I want America to lead. However, I also would oppose putting our blinders on and letting AI out into the world without a plan for our workforce. Because truthfully, if we do that, and if we wound up with extremely high unemployment, we won't win the AI race with China. We won't. Mm-hmm. We will then have political unrest, economic unrest, deep recession, and frankly, a regulatory backlash. So I see no other alternative than to do both, to win on the technology, like to innovate on the workforce models and the transition models and the support models. We can do it. America has consistently risen to the challenge in the face of these big challenges before. And if everybody works together, we can do it again.
1: You talk about America leading when it comes to AI. That means we need really great leadership. Boston Globe today reporting that you are no longer considering running for president in 2028. What do you want to see from a presidential candidate? And could you possibly reconsider your own ambitions?
3: I'm smiling because no matter what interview I do, it inevitably gets to that question.
1: People have said to me
3: years,
1: they want a leader like you when it comes to
3: that's very kind. That is, you know, years away, which in politics might as well be decades. Look, since I've been out of government, this is the issue I've been focused on. I am fortunate to have the credibility in the business community. I was the Secretary of Commerce when ChatGPT was released. So I have, you know, great credibility with all the tech leaders. I believe in bipartisanship. I work with Republicans and Democrats. So what I'm focused on is how do I work really at the state level where things can happen with governors of both parties, you know, with companies. Like, listen, it's in no company's interest to have a deep recession and 15% unemployment. So any CEO, a CEO today has to do two things, implement AI and get in the boat to figure out a people transition. And so that's what I'm devoting my time and attention to, because I think it's what the country needs. And I think I'm well positioned to work on that issue.
1: We know you have to run. 20 seconds then. What do you think we need, though, in a presidential candidate, considering the AI backdrop and all that's facing us? Real quickly.
3: A serious person. A serious person who can work with anyone, will work with anyone, go anywhere, do whatever it takes to solve Americans' problems, rebuild a middle class, and revive the American dream, which is work hard, get ahead, including in business.
1: All right, going to leave it there. The door is always open. We'd love to talk to you further, so come back whenever. Gina Raimondo, 40th U.S. Secretary of Commerce, of course, under President Biden, and the 75th governor of the state of Rhode Island. All right, folks, watching the markets on this Tuesday, we've got stocks off their highs and lows of the session. It's really tech names, though, Emily, where we're seeing certainly another kind of move to the downside in a significant way.
2: That's right, Carol. Let's take a look at some stocks on the move today. I'm Emily Grafeo in for Tim Stenovic. break with Carol Masser, and we're joined by Bloomberg Television Markets correspondent Nora Melinda. Nora, let's start with one of the best performers in the S&P 500 today, J.M. Smucker.
4: On a tear, ticker SJM, heading for its best day since March 2020, back in those pandemic days. This is after reporting a better-than-expected earnings report, but also announcing plans to lower coffee prices next year. Now, higher prices for coffee and sweet baked goods have actually helped drive sales for this company in the latest quarter. And taking a look at how this company has been performing year to date, the stock is up about 14% so far in 2026.
1: All right. So interesting to see. But again, it's not a name that we throw out there a lot. But as you said, like a lot of the consumer staples, right?
2: A lot of the staples, peanut butter, coffee. Mm-hmm. I mean, people need this. Milk Bone.
4: I immediately think of jelly for some reason when I think of Smucker's, yeah. But they have so many wide-ranging products.
1: They do. They have a lot of products, but you're right. They are known for their jelly. take us to a ticker that I love, Sail.
4: Sail Point. So seeing this stock, seeing its worst day since March, down as much as 15%. Now,

0: roughly $10.6 billion. Now, this is a basically 40% premium, and this is in hopes to expand its lung cancer portfolio. So as you'd imagine, when we see these M&A transactions happening, Nuvalent hitting its highest level on record today. But the deal also really strengthens GSK's drug line pipeline ahead of some of the upcoming patent expirations for some of its top-selling medicines. When you're looking for news, today's a busy day, but even on a quiet one, I feel like you look to biotech and any of those healthcare names, and you're going to find something going on. So there's some M&A for today.
1: Yeah, but, I mean, quite a premium, right?
0: Right.
1: For that name. But you do think about all of these big, you know, drug companies, and they need to be thinking about their pipeline, where the growth comes in the future, and often they do that through acquisition. All right, good stuff. Really appreciate it. That, of course, is Nora Melinda, Bloomberg TV Markets correspondent, joining us here in studio. And be sure to check out our Stock Movers podcast, 5-minute episodes, big winners and losers in the stock market. You can find it on Apple, Spotify, or anywhere you get your podcasts. All right, folks, we're looking at a market off our highs and lows of the session, just down about 26 points on the S&P. Dow, actually, a gain of about 0.2%, if you care about that index. Some people do. NASDAQ 100 down more than 400 points, down 1.4%.
2: Doing a little shrug.
1: I know.
2: 30 companies.
1: Poor Dow. Doesn't get a lot of love. Doesn't get a love. Sometimes simpler can be very interesting.
2: Yeah. The Russell 2000, there's a couple more stocks in there. That one's also in the green. Again, what we were talking about, Carol, that economically, or really more like consumer staple trade, that's kind of where equity investors are hiding out today. Jelly, coffee, dog treats.
1: Right. Stuff that you're probably going to buy, and when you have to make choices, you're going to go there. And then, you know, if you're concerned about some valuation, in terms of some of these high flyers, you back off of that. Looking ahead to the next 2 hours on Bloomberg Business Week Daily, we're going to get to the big take. We're going to think about the SpaceX IPO coming your way on Friday, but how it demands investor trust in Elon Musk's entangled empire. So many moving pieces. There always is when it comes to Elon. So we're going to get into that story. It's also among most read on the Bloomberg.
2: We're also going to talk about gold, an asset that was on a tear, has taken
1: multiple years, right?
2: Right, has taken a little bit of a backseat this year. John McCluskey, CEO of Alamos Gold, talking mining, M&A, and more.
1: All right. And then we've got someone who's been a bear. He's been on our air before, Tom Thornton. He's president of hedge fund Telemetry. So we're going to see what he has to say about the environment, especially as we've seen some pullbacks in some of those names, in particular semiconductors. Still on a tear this year, but certainly a little bit of a reset. And then we're going to talk venture capital investing, based in Silicon Valley, but thinking about where we might be seeing some opportunities, perhaps in India, perhaps overseas. So looking forward to that. If you're watching on TV, the close is coming your way in just a moment. Emily and I, though, continuing on Bloomberg Business Week Daily.
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4: The countdown is on. Everything you need to get the edge at the end of the market day. This is The Close.
5: The fear of missing out flips to the fear of getting out as the stock market sector rotation continues. Live from Studio 2 here at Bloomberg headquarters in New York, I'm Romain Bostic.
6: And I'm Katie Greifeld. We're kicking off to the closing bell here in the U.S. A lot of churn today. Take a look at the S&P 500, now down about 0.3%. We'll see what happens over the past or the next hour until the closing bells. But the S&P 500 really clawing back a lot of the losses that we saw today. At one point, down by 2.3% after President Donald Trump said that Iran had downed a U.S. helicopter. But you can see that we're coming back here. And that goes for all different areas of this equity market. The NASDAQ 100, that's been your loss leader on the day, now down by 1.4%. Chips, where a lot of the pain was felt. The Philadelphia Semiconductor, now down only about 3%. And I only say only because at one point it was down nearly 9% a few hours ago. And the Russell 2000 actually managing to make it back into the green, Romain. The Russell 2000 higher by 0.4%.
5: Yeah, stocks overall trying to claw back some of those losses. We should point out that tech as a group still at the bottom of the sector stack today as investors continue this under the surface churn from one corner of the market to the next. Today's beneficiary, real estate, as well as some of the materials and consumer staples companies, though historically high valuations and slower momentum, likely to limit the extent of that rotation trade out of tech. Now, that doesn't mean that tech overall is being shunned. SanDisk, Meta, maybe a few other names, trying to do what

0: Apple, Nvidia, and Microsoft can't today. And that actually might be healthy. JP Morgan Asset Management's Jack Caffrey sees stocks actually having some further room to run as corporate earnings growth underpins sentiment, despite some signals suggesting equities may have risen just a bit too far.
1: Not a lot to be worried about here. There are still legs to this story. Will we have bounces along the way? Will we have some setbacks? Will we find something new like, oh, I hadn't thought about that? Inevitably. And I think that lends it to a situation where the pullbacks will be short, but they will be sharp.
0: Now, here comes the other hand. Citigroup strategists, they are pointing to a few yellow flags out there, notably the fact that traders are actually aggressively building short positions in U.S. stocks. They say that despite some de-risking, NASDAQ bullish positioning remains extended, with most long still in profit. But that keeps the downside risk skewed to where any disappointment could trigger meaningful long liquidation, given that still elevated profitability in those crowded long exposures.
2: Well, let's talk about one of those potential sources for disappointment, and that could come from the Fed policy side. A really interesting chart behind me here. You have the U.S. two-year Treasury yield in white, and then you have the Fed funds effective rate here in blue. If you take back a look back at the hiking cycle that we saw in 2022 into 2023, it was the two-year yield that really led the movement here. You could see that the two-year yield started rising before we actually saw the Fed begin hiking, and that was the dynamic that took us through that hiking cycle. And then take a look at where we are right now. Two-year Treasury yields trading above 4.1%, flipping back above the effective Fed funds rate. And this comes at a time where there's a lot of questions over what the Fed is going to do with this economy, what the new Fed chair, Kevin Warsh, is going to be able to deliver. And the market right now seems to be flirting with the possibility that the next move from the central bank domain could actually be a hike.
0: Absolutely. And you see the moves in the equity market. Maybe the story would have been different if what we're talking about with the Fed and interest rates came a little bit earlier here in this bull market cycle. Nevertheless, here we are. Baylor Lancaster Samuel joins us here in Studio 2, Senior Vice President and Chief Investment Officer with Amerant Investments. Baylor, great to see you here.
3: Good to see you, Romain.
0: I do want to kind of talk about where we are in the equity cycle right now, particularly against this backdrop where macro interest rates in the Fed are starting to kind of dominate a little bit more of the conversation. There's been sort of this rotation within equities now for the last few weeks. And I am curious if there's sort of any evidence that maybe people have finally said, okay, we've made some great profits over these last 3.5-4 years. Maybe it's finally time to take those chips off the table and move them to somewhere safer.
3: That's a great question, Romain. Thanks. I would say that, you know, as you mentioned, we have seen that the equity markets have been doing very well for the last 3.5 years. If you invested in the S&P in 2022, you've doubled your money. As we know, in many single name stocks, you've done much better than that even. So we always talk about the fear of missing out, FOMO. And I would say what I'm seeing right now with the clients is fear of getting out, or FOGO, which means you've already had a lot of gains and you're sort of realistic that you might not have that many more gains to go in this cycle, but you don't really want to take any chips off the table. So we're really not seeing that yet where clients are making those rotations.
0: I am curious, though, about sort of the interplay that if money does start to come out of equities, does it by default go into treasuries? Does it by default go into high-grade corporate debt?
3: Well, one thing we like to look at is the free cash flow yield compared to the treasury yield. And right now what we're seeing is that the free cash flow yield on a forward basis is about 3%, whereas in a 10-year treasury you get 4.5%. So normally you would expect that equities would have a higher yield than treasuries. So we do think that that argues for the relative value of fixed income here.
2: It's interesting. You know, you bring up the 10-year yield as sort of a starting point, but it seems like investors at large are really hesitant to step outside of the very front end of the curve. You know, I keep hearing calls for the belly. I keep hearing calls, too, to maybe just take a look at money market funds, especially if we're not in a rate-cutting cycle for the Federal Reserve. I mean, how are you thinking about duration and where exactly the sweet spot is?
3: That's a great question. One thing I would say is I'm not that afraid of duration. We encourage our clients to buy and hold a lot of their bonds. And so if you can lock in a 6% yield, which is what we're getting right now in IG credit, we think that's a good enough, attractive enough yield that most of our clients are happy with that. So we're okay with duration here. One more thing I'll add to that is that we don't exactly know what the new Fed chair will say next week. But, you know, my instinct is that we can fade this hike a little bit. I think this Fed wants to keep rates where they are, and we'll they'll find reasons to do so.
2: Yeah, just over a week to go until that debut Fed meeting for the new Fed chair here. I want to talk a little bit more about...
0: Is that going to get higher ratings than the Knicks Spurs last night?
2: Wouldn't it be amazing if it did? It'd have to be something pretty amazing to happen there. But let's talk a little bit more about corporate credit because you mentioned IG. How are you sizing up the relative attractiveness, what you're getting in blue chip bonds versus high yield as an asset class?
3: Yeah, I mean, I think it's okay to lock in duration for the clients that have a little bit less risk tolerance, but actually high yield is interesting as well. If you are afraid about the long end exploding, high yield is a shorter duration asset class. You get that carry, and right now we would say carry is king. So we don't necessarily think you're going to get a lot of capital appreciation on your bond portfolios, but you can carry them, and with the economy in a solid spot, we shouldn't worry too much about credit here.
0: We'd be remiss in not asking you about what is supposed to be a relatively big data point tomorrow morning, and that is the update on CPI. Most people expect it, at least based on our economist surveys, to be at least on a headline number back above 4%. I guess my question is more so, not necessarily whether it's transitory, but whether this idea that with inflation still pegged well above the 2% target, whether you're talking about core CPI or the core PCE or headline numbers, whether that changes the dynamics of what people are willing to invest in if they're getting this idea, this sense here that the Fed either isn't willing or isn't capable of bringing that number down.
3: Yeah, well, that's two different questions. One, isn't willing or isn't capable.
0: Yeah.
3: I think they are definitely capable of doing it. Mm-hmm. And if they want to, they can. I think it's a question of, like you said, what is transitory? We haven't had core PCE below 2% in over 5 years. Mm-hmm. So that would challenge, I think, almost anyone's definition of transitory. And I also think we're going to start hearing a lot more about a concept called the trim mean inflation number, mm-hmm. which is something where they kick out the highest movers and the lowest movers, and they get sort of a middle ground inflation number that mm-hmm. Fed Chair Warsh has said that that's some number that he thinks is important. And if you look at the most recent Dallas trim mean inflation, it's 2.3%. So if you sort of squint your glasses a little bit, you might see 2% on that number. And so I think that they'll hang their hats on a number that looks closer to that 2% target.
0: All right. Well, it'll be interesting to see whether the market buys it and, more importantly, the consumer. Baylor, great to have you here. Baylor Lancaster Samuel, Senior Vice President, Chief Investment Officer with Amaran Investments, kicking us off to the close here, not only on a day, but a week that is going to be dominated by IPO and M&A talk. We're going to take a little deeper dive into that space with two of the biggest deal makers on Wall Street, Mihail Katz over at Mizuho and Naveen Nataraj over at Evercore. That's coming up next here on The Close, right here on Bloomberg.
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3: All right, OpenAI has become the third major AI company to confidentially file for a public listing here in the U.S., joining rivals Anthropic and SpaceX in what is now an IPO pipeline worth at least $3.6 trillion. That pipeline, it was a huge part of the discussion today at the Mizuho Tech Conference in downtown Manhattan. I had a chance to sit down with Michal Katz, the head of investment and corporate banking over at Mizuho Americas. Here's part of that conversation.
4: Look, over the last couple of years, we have seen that scale matters. But in essence, scale has always mattered. But M&A transactions have been larger, LBOs have been larger, and IPOs have been of scale. Because economies of scale, branding, presence, what have you. I do think that there is a great opportunity to repopulate the public market. The number of publicly traded companies have halved over the last three decades. And the public markets have always served as a great platform and as a great vehicle, not just to elevate brand, but also to provide acquisition currency and monetization for our employees. Mm-hmm. Look, what I do think will open the IPO market is having some successful stories go out there. Yeah. And so having some of those larger players come into the market, having a great outcome for that asset class should help seed that next generation. I will tell you, Romain, that there is no lack of quality companies sitting on the sidelines for the last several years have been sitting there developing, maturing their business models, have seasoned management teams in place, and are very much looking for a market that will accept the debut.
3: And final question, and this is more on the M&A side. I mean, we know there's a huge list of companies out there sitting in private markets. Some of them can IPO, some of them can't, not necessarily because they're bad companies, but there's only so much the market can take. Do you see maybe the potential for additional M&A activity beyond what's already been telegraphed?
4: Look, absolutely. It's never been about the quantum of quality companies out there. I do think that you needed to bridge the bid-ask spread. Some of those captive companies, portfolio companies that you've been talking about, were taken private in the 21 timeframe, and the exit multiple for those companies may be different than the entrant multiple. So there's a bit of perhaps a reckoning or a capitulation as to what type of return you want to achieve on your investment, but it is not because of a lack of companies. And candidly, a company that's growing at 5, 10, 15% and generating significant cash flow can be incredibly interesting and accretive as an M&A target that would achieve incremental synergies as part of a broader platform.
3: Do you think that when we start to get these mega IPOs, though, is that going to sort of close the gap or the perception of that gap, or does it widen it even further?
4: Look, I think IPOs and M&A create this natural tension because it does create an alternative for a company to either debut into the public market or have an exit with a premium as an M&A target. And so for me, it's not an or, it's an and.
3: That was Michal Katz, head of investment and corporate banking at Mizuho. We're going to hear a little bit more from some of the CEOs of the major tech companies that were at that conference. But we want to continue here in the banking space about what to expect from the IPO and M&A market up ahead with Naveen Nataraj, co-head of U.S. investment banking at Evercore. Naveen has advised clients on transactions totaling more than $700 billion in value. Great to see you here.
5: Romain, thank you for having me.
3: I do want to pick up on something Michal was talking about and kind of the interplay between IPOs, new issuance, and the M&A activity that either is aided by that or hindered by that. And I am curious that once we get SpaceX out of the gate later this week, and presumably at some point within the next few months, we will likely get Anthropic and OpenAI, what is that relationship with other companies that are maybe looking to go public? Does that help them or hurt them?
5: Great question. And I actually think this is a very healthy development for the IPO market. Companies have stayed private for a lot longer than they have historically. Have been the access to capital in the private markets has been quite unlimited. And so I think it's healthy. I mean, SpaceX is a 25-year-old company. And, you know, this is the first time a broader investor base will have, both institutional and retail, will have the ability to invest directly in the, you know, in the company. And it also provides liquidity for a lot of investors who've been in it for a long time. So I do think this is healthy. I mean, right now, between the three big IPOs, there's not, it's crowded the market. Mm-hmm. But as soon as these, you know, play through the system, there's going to be a fair amount of liquidity that's unlocked. That's actually going to support the next wave of IPOs. So I'm actually cautiously optimistic about what's to come.
6: Do you think that next wave of IPOs is going to be concentrated around AI? I was looking at the pipeline of companies, of potential companies to go public, and it was basically like, you know, 80% of them were either AI or AI adjacent.
5: I mean, AI is certainly, you know, the team to invest in. But if you actually kind of pare it back, if you look at the IPO market, there have been 50 IPOs to date this year. There's been a fair amount of activity in biotech. I mean, that market's really kind of come back up. Yeah. There are a lot of, you know, industrial private equity-owned companies that have listed and have had very successful IPOs. So I think it is broader than AI, but AI is going to dominate the news cycle just given how transformative it is.
7: We want to go back to the point you were making that, you know, once we get through some of these mega IPOs, that there's going to be a lot of liquidity that's unlocked here. And I wonder, you know, how that comes back into the system, how that's recycled back, whether, you know, taking a look at private equity and, you know, some of those big investors, whether it's more likely that those will go into some of the other large, very large private companies, or whether it'll go towards supporting maybe the next generation, the next wave of some of these startups.
5: Maybe let me set a little bit of context on, you know, what's going on broadly in the M&A market, and then, you know, also transition to some of the capital market implications. But, you know, M&A is up 25% year to date, mm-hmm. Compared to last year, which was the second best year on record for M&A. So even before this IPO window has really kind of broken open, there's been a fair amount of activity and capital being deployed. Interestingly, a lot of that has been corporate-driven, and private equity has so far taken a bit of a backseat. So I do think there's going to be, over the, as the year progresses, continued activity from corporates and ongoing activity from, you know, private equity. With respect to private companies and their ability to attract capital, absolutely. I think there is a incredible amount of, you know, new business creation that's happening that's quite exciting. And I think some of the capital that's unlocked from the IPOs will play back into some of these new startups.
7: And, you know, it is pretty amazing to hear you mention that. You think about the year-over-year comparison, that we're up pretty healthily from where we were this time last year. And 2025, I mean, that was a record-breaking year in its own right. So, I mean, what is driving that? Is that the opportunity set that's available? Is that, you know, the regulatory backdrop maybe becoming a little bit friendlier? I imagine it's some combination of a bunch of different factors. But what are the main drivers?
5: It's a great question, Katie. And if you look at, you know, what drives M&A and what deters M&A. Confidence drives M&A. Volatility deters M&A. And if you were a board looking at an M&A deal today, there's a lot of reason to actually be anxious, you know, whether it's geopolitical risk, tariffs, inflationary pressures, AI disruption, valuations, and the mismatch that, you know, Michal was talking about. I think all of these should give people pause, and they are, but I think the confidence that I think boards have in their management teams to navigate this environment, I don't think it's ever been stronger. Most of these management teams have been hardened through COVID, through tariffs, through AI disruption. And so there's a fair amount of confidence that, you know, these management teams can handle this. And candidly, the rate of pace of change, I've never seen anything like this. I've been a banker for 30 years in tech. And what's happening with AI, we've seen a lot of very exciting transitions, whether that was, you know, internet, e-commerce, you know, mobile, social, cloud, SaaS. But this trumps everything, right? Mm-hmm. And, you know, as a consequence, I think the need to act, the need to get scale, is a huge driver for M&A, and we're seeing that repeatedly in boardrooms.
6: Just real quickly, I am curious about, and I know that there are a lot of geopolitical issues and regulatory issues right now out there, but do you see a little bit more opportunity, potential opportunity for cross-border M&A, meaning U.S. companies with a non-U.S. company?
5: We've seen a pretty significant tick up, and there are a lot of different drivers, right? Mm-hmm. Within Europe, I think there is a real push to kind of secure their critical industries and get scale. Mm-hmm. So that's driving a lot of M&A, and it's across multiple sectors, whether that's aerospace and defense or financial services. There's a big move there. In Japan, you know, the dynamics are different. It's an aging population. You know, their core market's shrinking. They have to deploy their capital outside. So you're seeing a lot of outbound Japanese M&A. So it's not one unifying theme, but we're seeing a lot more global and cross-border activity.
7: Well, Naveen, really great to get some time with you. Appreciate you coming by the studio. That is Naveen Nataraj. He is co-head of U.S. Investment Banking over at Evercore. Now, coming up, back to these markets, that tech sell-off continuing to drag down the benchmarks. We'll have a full market breakdown coming up next. This is The Close on Bloomberg.
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3: Well, we're keeping a close eye on the markets with the S&P 500 well off session lows, but still down about 0.8%, whereas the NASDAQ 100 really dragging things down. Here to break it all down is Bloomberg TV markets correspondent Nora Melinda. And Nora, in some ways, this feels like a continuation of the sell-off that we got on Friday. If you just take Monday out of the picture, I mean, it's chips, it's big tech really leading the losses here.
4: Same exact thing that we were just seeing on Friday. Of course, yesterday we did see a bit of dip buying action. But on Friday, we saw the NASDAQ 100 seeing its worst day since Liberation Day of last year. We're seeing a resumption of that sell-off today. Not a broad-based sell-off, to be clear. We're seeing tech really taking a beating right now. The NASDAQ 100 earlier down more than 4%.
5: Yeah.
4: And if you think about broader market leadership, we know that it's really been sitting in the tech space. So you're seeing a rotation going on right now. That's what I'm hearing from my sources right now.
5: Have you heard anything about some of the rumors that we're seeing a lot more retail activity in preparation for the SpaceX IPO? The idea that there are a lot of folks that obviously aren't going to have a bite at the apple for the IPO itself, but as soon as it hits the secondary market, there are a lot of people that want to make sure that they have shares there. Any credence to that?
4: I've been hearing this a lot from my sources, actually, especially as we think about the fact that this is a hot week, right? Everyone's waiting for the SpaceX IPO. Mm-hmm. People trying to find some money, those that are actually able to get in on the play. Those people are resituating their portfolios, trying to find money so they can actually tap into this IPO. Yeah. So some of this that I am hearing from sources is maybe a bit of profit taking. Those that think that, you know, maybe tech has gone too far to the moon and we need to come back down to earth. But also some people that are just getting prepared for this massive IPO that we're seeing toward the end of the week.
5: I was getting prepared for it, but then I blew all my money on those seats, floor seats for the Knicks last night.
3: I'm still preparing for it, but only just to talk about it as I am a journalist. I will say it is an interesting setup heading into the biggest IPO ever. If we do see this sort of weak sentiment continue, what an interesting stage to go public on.
5: Absolutely. Interesting stage to go public. Sorry, I didn't mean to step on your toes here. Was that for me or for Nora?
3: I don't know.
5: Okay,
3: I'm just
5: sorry.
3: So curious.
5: Sorry. It's just reflexive, Nora. Ignore me.
4: For everyone. Yeah. But, I mean, this is just such an interesting week. But also, people are still digesting the economic data that we got. We did see a stronger-than-expected jobs report just at the end of last week as well. People also filtering in these geopolitical tensions, the new headlines that we're getting constantly, mostly recently out of President Donald Trump. Mm-hmm. So there's a lot of different things at play right now. And of course, when you look at the S&P 500, we know it's heavily concentrated in tech. Yeah. But if you dig a bit deeper under the hood, about more than 300 names are still in the green.
3: It's a good point there that breath actually doesn't look too bad under the surface. Our thanks to Bloomberg TV markets correspondent Nora Melinda. Now coming up next, Romain went on a field trip today. He had a great conversation with the CEO of IBM. We're going to bring it to you next. This is The Close on Bloomberg.
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3: This is Bloomberg.
4: PM here in New York. This is the countdown to the close. I'm Romain Bostic.
5: And I'm Katie Greifeld. And Romain, it's nice to see you. You know, I feel like you had a busy day today. You were transiting all over the city.
4: Yeah, I went all the way down to the tip of Manhattan, believe it or not, which is quite far away. Mizuho was actually having their big technology conference. And as you can imagine, AI dominated the conversation there.
5: I could see that.
4: But there were a lot of big tech CEOs there from Synopsys, Lumentum, FIS, and quite a few others. And a lot of the talk was also, well, obviously about, you know, raising capital and how you finance this, but also kind of what's next. The idea, we've talked a lot about digital AI, if you will. Now everyone's on the physical AI, then biological AI.
5: Oh, geez.
4: And then I caught up with the CEO of IBM. He's already looking all the way around the corner at quantum, which is an AI, but apparently it's something a lot faster. And he's actually committed. Made a $10 billion to this effort. He got a $1 billion commitment from the federal government to build this whole chip fab up
5: in Albany,
4: New York. Have you been there?
5: I haven't been there, but certainly it's interesting to see the mix of private and public capital coming in there, and IBM being one of the beneficiaries there.
4: Absolutely, here. And it's basically kind of what has eaten the market, whether it's capital markets or in the tech space itself. I caught up with the CEO of IBM, Arvind Krishna. Here's what he had to say about AI's effect on productivity and his outlook on quantum computing.
6: I'll give you an example. So you can certainly improve productivity of individuals. We'll call that productivity apps. That's where both economists and CFOs get very concerned. But where's my bottom line on that? Is it leading to less expense or more revenue? Where is that? And that's hard to find. But let me give you a second example, and you'll say, okay, I can see that. We are pretty acquisitive. Anybody who does M&A, you often bring the entity in, and actually normally your profits might decrease for the first year or two until you take all of the cost and get the cost synergy. Using AI tools now, we can probably add 10 points of profit synergy on day one, because the amount of time it used to take to move contracts over, to do all of the sales automation, to do all of the revenue forecasting, all of that now using AI can be shrunk down to literally a few weeks. If you can do that, I can now take that 10%. I'm not saying it's 90%, but 10%, and invest it instead in marketing and R&D and innovation to drive the revenue growth even higher. That's an example of what I mean by use the AI to really fundamentally change how you do business. It's got to become part of your operating model of the company.
4: Are you taking that medicine yourself internally?
6: We are. Yeah. In the last acquisition we did, we actually managed to take out about 60% of the G&A on day one.
4: What's the message, though, that you have, not only for your partners, but also internally for your own workforce with regards to how this actually not only helps, but maybe the idea that maybe it requires a smaller headcount?
6: It's not necessarily going to be a smaller headcount. So a lot of people talk about this. So let me give you an example. On college hires, we tripled our hiring in 2026 compared to 2025.
4: Okay.
6: Is the
4: for entry-level positions.
6: For entry-level positions, tripled. Absolute number, tripled. So you look at me and say, why? Because my belief is if these tools make people who are coming in out of college more productive, quicker, that means we are going to be advantaged by having more capacity to build things at a cheaper cost point, which means we can go get market share. Will the shape of the workforce change? Absolutely. But I think there will be more people in the value-driving functions, be it R&D, be it sales, be it marketing, and the creative activities. And some of what I would call classic back office will decrease because you don't need so much there. So the shape of the workforce change changes, total employment is not decreasing.
4: I want to talk about security. Obviously, we know the potential opportunities when it comes to AI, quantum, and everything in between. You've invested about, so far, a commitment of about $5 billion towards something called Project Lightwell. The idea that it gives your partners a little bit more visibility about flaws in that sort of AI chain, if you will, for my sort of uninformed framing of it. But talk about why that's necessary, and more importantly, is $5 billion going to be enough?
6: It's hard to tell whether any amount is enough here. I think, look, this is like asking why are cyber criminals existing? And the old Willie Sutton joke was, well, I drop banks because that's where the money is. Well, if your money's inside the cyber infrastructure, they're going to come. Our investment in Lightwell, I think a lot of people can point out the problems and point out vulnerabilities. Our investment in Lightwell is actually about fixing them. So we are saying that not just open source that we are good at, but if you have open source and the source code is known, we can use these same tools that are used to find vulnerabilities to also create the fix and give it back to the community. That is really what Lightwell is about. Of course, in order to do that, you need cooperation around where people are finding things, how critical are they, where are they in the critical infrastructure. So that is the whole project. But it's actually about us coming up with an antidote, not just the problem.
4: This, I can just tell by the look on your face, this is probably an exciting time for you. IBM is obviously a storied company when it comes to computing, and we are clearly at the inflection point of something new, maybe something better. You've gotten a big bump in your stock price, largely because of at least the government backing or at least the government support. Is there a sense here, when we talk about the potential for an acceleration in revenue growth, the widening of profit margins, that that is something that is imminent, or is that something still long-term?
6: Well, depends on what you call long-term. I kind of liken what we're doing on quantum and cyber to where GPUs were in 2015, 2016. And each era of technology tends to go faster. So if I say QPUs plus cyber is going to go fast, I think in the next 2-3 years, we're going to see incredible returns coming from these technologies.
4: IBM CEO Arvind Krishna there, speaking a little bit earlier at the Mizzou Ho Tech Conference here in New York City. And Katie, in addition to talking about the potential for that acceleration in growth, he also talked a lot about quantum computing and this idea of sort of this quantum advantage, which he said a couple years ago they would actually get to using IBM hardware by the end of this year. And I asked him, now that we're halfway through the year, are we going to get there? And he said, most definitely.
5: Most definitely, yeah. It feels like quantum, as we were discussing, seems to be being pitched as the next big thing, that once you wrap your mind around AI, quantum is what you really need to pay attention to. You have to wonder, though, whether, you know, the enterprise side of things, whether corporate America is ready to make that jump as well.
4: Well, that is a big question here. We talk about this idea of whether this whole AI build out is maybe a case of oversupply at a time when a lot of people haven't found out what to do with that supply or how to monetize it.
5: Yeah, you need a use case is what I keep hearing.
4: Yeah.
5: Well, coming up next, we're going to get a check on the state of the SaaSpocalypse with the CEO of Unifor. It's an NVIDIA-backed business helping enterprises scale AI across their organizations. Very timely conversation. We're going to have it next. This is The Close on Bloomberg.
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0: Everest. And this is Bloomberg.
1: Well, we're honing in on the tech space for our stock of the hour. And one private company entrenched in the AI space that has a unique perspective is Unifor. It's an open standard business AI platform backed by the likes of NVIDIA, AMD, and Snowflake. And I'm pleased to say that joining us live is Umesh Sachdev. He is the CEO and co-founder of Unifor. Great to have you in studio with us. And just set the scene as to what services Unifor provides. Because as far as I understand it, you know, you help your enterprise clients really sort of build up their own AI agents to help with some of the tasks that they have to do.
2: Well, it's great to be with both of you. Thank you for having me. That's a good place to start. What Unifor does for customers is we think of ourselves as an end-to-end data and AI orchestration platform. You know, the architecture of software in the AI era has shifted. Customers need to use their own data, these enterprises, and then prepare that to fine-tune models and ultimately build AI agents. So Unifor helps these enterprises own their entire AI stack such that they have full control and sovereignty. We serve about 2,500 enterprise customers, several hundred of which are Fortune 500 firms.
3: So give me a sense, though, because, I mean, there's been so much talk about why we need sort of this layer of software companies in this process. And I know there's been a lot of hyperbole about, you know, the SaaSpocalypse and, you know, the end of all these software companies, if you will. But give me a sense as to what Unifor actually looks like in this sort of new world going forward. And I'm not talking about today and the here and now, but if you're looking 5 years down the road, where do you fit in?
2: Well, three things. First, if you're a large insurance company or a bank or a telecom business, what differentiates you from your neighbor these days when everyone has access to the same LLMs is how each company is able to use their own proprietary data to fine-tune these models. Mm-hmm. The second thing is, think about every business is unique. There's context. There's somebody who's worked in customer service for 30 years and they know all the tribal knowledge of the company. Unless AI agents understand that context, they won't be able to drive full automation. So that's the first thing that a platform like Unifor does, allowing these companies to harness their own data, to fine-tune models, and then look into their context, their historic past, and train AI agents. That's the first thing. The second thing, which is emerging, is tokenomics. It wasn't a topic even about a year ago, but now everyone's worried about we burned through our token budgets this year. And what Unifor did was a choice that we made 3 years ago. We said instead of going after frontier large language models, most enterprise use cases will be served by open weights, small language models. So we allow these enterprises to drive token costs down. The final thing we do is sovereignty. Said differently, full control, optionality.
1: Right.
2: Nobody wants to be locked into a model, a GPU, a hyperscaler. We give them the optionality.
1: Well, let's tie together a few of those points because you mentioned that, you know, the AI agents, they need to understand the context of the company. And then what you were saying about tokenomics, you know. We were having a really interesting conversation a few weeks ago that when it comes especially to agentic AI for a lot of enterprise, it's not so much FOMO, it's FOMU. It's like this fear of messing up. There's this concern out there that, you know, some of these AI agents are basically going to run wild and make crazy decisions and spend a whole bunch of money in the process. And I wonder, you know, whether you're still seeing that. You know, have you seen sort of a transition there, or are companies getting more comfortable with the idea of handing off some of these processes to AI agents?
2: Well, first, the big trend, you hit it very rightly. Unifor does business across the world. We have customers in US and Europe and Asia. I can tell you, first of all, the big trend is our enterprises in America are about a year, 15 months ahead of the counterparts in Europe and Asia. And the one reason that keeps coming up is Wall Street. Shareholders are putting pressure on boards and CEOs to say, in earnings, we need to hear that story. And that's driving this urgency to move fast. Now, when you move fast, sometimes you break glass. And that's beginning to happen. So the concern that you raise is, how do we put guardrails? How do we put governance? And the one example that I always tell people is these AI agents reason. I have a teenage daughter. She does the right thing all the time, but she wants to reason. Can I do it the short way? Can I do it the right way? AI agents need to do that. But when you run a regulated industry like banking or healthcare, sometimes you want these AI agents to follow a set of rules. And
1: right.
2: so new technologies such as neurosymbolic agents, new research fields are beginning to help enterprises put guardrails around this.
1: All right. Fascinating conversation. We're up against the clock, so I have to leave it there. Great to get some time with you. That is Umesh Sachdev. He is the CEO and co-founder of Unifor. Coming up next, it's the closing bells. We're going to take you there with Kevin Gordon. He is head of macro research and strategy over at Schwab.
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2: Ten minutes away from the closing bell, Romain Bostic here with Katie Greifeld. We had a pretty major intense sell-off earlier in the session, but we are off the lows of the day with the Russell in the green, Dow Transport's in the green, Katie Greifeld, and the Dow Jones Industrial Average, as we speak now, poking into the green itself.
3: Yeah, it's a little bit interesting because, you know, when we were really at the depths of the session, we saw that sell-off really take form before we got the headlines from President Donald Trump that the U.S. was going to respond to Iran's actions downing a U.S. helicopter, but then didn't have a clear reason for why today, why at the open today it was sell everything, and now I don't really have a clear reason for why exactly we're seeing this bounce back.
2: Yeah, I have a lot of theories, most of them probably wrong,
3: okay.
2: But it also gets to this idea, though, too, in all seriousness. We talk about the dip buyers coming back in, and this kind of gets to a conversation we have frequently on the close, this idea that whatever's going on with geopolitics, rates, AI, whatever, at the end of the day, it all still comes back down to corporate earnings, and until you see a meaningful dent or the risk of a meaningful dent in those earnings, you know, there's a reason to be back in the market.
3: And I think that might be a reason why we're seeing more of this day-to-day volatility. We are in a little bit of an earnings vacuum. We're very focused on the macro right now, which, you know, is up for interpretation. We got a big CPI print tomorrow and, you know, also at the whims of geopolitics, which has been pretty on and off as well.
2: Yeah, absolutely. Here, let's get some analysis right here in Studio 2 as we count you down to those closing bells. Just about 8 minutes away, Kevin Gordon, head of macro research and strategy at the Schwab Center for Financial Research, joins us here in Studio 2. And I do want to start off with the bull case, which the bull case, as in most bull runs, is typically about fundamentals. I know we kind of joke how nobody cares about fundamentals, but at the end of the day, most people do. And most people are trying to price out this idea that the corporate earnings growth we've seen over the past few quarters will continue, at least in the short term, for the next couple of quarters.
4: Yeah, I think it's a good point. And, you know, it sort of, I guess, gets to a point that I've tried to make this entire cycle, you know, maybe geopolitical cycle over the past year and a half, where what the market has continued to show us and what the economic data have continued to show us is that the bottom line risk matters much more than the front page risk, meaning you have all of these headlines around geopolitics, not to be dismissed, but at the end of the day, the market's going to care most about that if it does filter through to corporate earnings, and you so far haven't seen that. And I think actually a day like today, you know, even though there's a ton of volatility associated with some of this de-risking around, you know, areas like big tech and semiconductors, the fact that you do have this outperformance from the Russell 2000 at the expense of the rest of the market, I think is further sort of underpinning and emphasizing that point, because one of the reasons you've seen small cap outperformance so far this year relative to large caps is because the earnings profile for that cohort of the market has turned. So that is an important distinction and differentiator.
2: And I am curious about that too. And we should point out the S&P down 0.5%, but the S&P equal weight up 0.5% here. So you're really getting that yin yang there. But I do wonder, does that stick? Because I feel like we've had these types of rotations where people seem to, where the trade sort of broadens out, and then at some point people just decide, I want to be all in on AI and tech again.
4: Yeah, well, you know, you tend to get these extreme moves where you sort of have all these opposite days. One day the cap-weighted S&P 500 is up, but breadth is negative, vice versa. So you're sort of experiencing that today and yesterday, even to Friday. I mean, it's been a series of reversals every single day. That tends to happen after you get these sort of extreme underperformance periods where, you know, the share of companies or members in an index outperforming that index falls to a low. I mean, we were sort of at that point at the midpoint of last week where for the S&P 500, you had fallen close to 20% on a rolling three-month basis, 20% of members that were outperforming the index over the past 3 months. When you get to those extremes, which we've only seen lower percentages before in 2024, 2023, 1973, when you get to those extremes, you tend to get these more severe reactions in the index like you've seen both on Friday but also today.
3: And, okay, so we've had 2 days of severe reactions. You mentioned the extremes that we started to reach last week. I mean, what does that portend about the next few weeks, whether or not what we're seeing when it comes to this sell-off in tech, whether or not that does have more room to run?
4: Well, I think a lot of it will certainly be dominated by, you know, the macro. Of course, the broader IPO landscape is so much in focus for a sector like tech, and how much, you know, how much that will maybe change the game in terms of investor risk appetite, whether there is some shifting in sort of the tech trade, the traditional tech trade in the S&P 500, if people are de-risking to free up some capital. That's always a question, I think, of any IPO phase. But I think beyond that, you know, making sure to the whole, you know, conversation around fundamentals, making sure that there's still a stability in the U.S. economy and that we continue to get data that reinforce that, even if inflation comes in hot tomorrow or hot, a little bit hotter than expected, if you don't see that risk carry over into the labor market and it doesn't derail this recovery that we've continued to see since last fall, then you probably don't have, you know, as much of a tough time for the equity market. But not to say that you can't get these swings from the largest companies in the index that'll continue to push the market around.
3: Yeah, and a good reminder that we do have that CPI print coming at 8:30 tomorrow. Certainly the stakes are high after what we got from the NFP report on Friday. And I do wonder,
2: is that going to incorporate the price of Knicks tickets in there?
3: You know, yeah. I feel like if you break it down enough that you'll find it in there
4: somewhere.
3: I'll
4: try to look for it. I'll let you guys.
3: Please.
4: I'll be nitpicking. Yeah.
3: Ping it to
2: transitory.
3: Us.
2: Yeah.
4: Exactly.
3: It does feel like the Fed is left in this little bit of a stasis, assuming that, you know, the data broadly comes in as expected. It doesn't seem like a central bank that's going to be able to move much in either direction. And I do wonder what that means to bring it back to the small caps. As you mentioned, small caps outperforming large caps year to date. The Russell 2000 higher by about 16% on a total return basis. That compares to 8% for the S&P 500. The bull case that I was told for small caps was that you were going to get some interest rate relief. Now we know that's probably not coming, and still you do have this dynamic. How long can it last?
4: Well, I think that I sort of look at it two ways. The first part of it being, I still think that in terms of small cap fundamentals, everything works with a lag in terms of monetary policy. So they're probably still reacting to some of the rate relief over the past several years when you think

0: That to me is, I think, what keeps the Fed from totally committing to a rate hike. Of course, you know, that can change if the unemployment rate starts to tick a little bit lower, if you start to see wage growth maybe stabilize. But the fact that that's sort of the biggest missing component from the inflation backdrop, I still think that that keeps the bar to at least commit to a rate hiking cycle relatively high.
1: All right. Well, we are going to get a little bit more insight both tomorrow with that CPI report and, of course, next week with Kevin Warsh's first Fed meeting. Kevin Gordon here in Studio 2, counting us down to the closing bells, head of macro research and strategy over at the Schwab Financial Research. And we talk about a market that is well off the lows of the day. But looking at the complexion and you look at what's leading the charge, it's, you know, J.M. Smucker and Pool Corp. Not exactly the type of names you want leading, but maybe that's a good thing.
2: It does speak to that broadening out that we are seeing, that rotation trade that is still underway today.
1: A lot of green on the screen, a lot of red, too. A full breakdown of all of today's market action starts now.
3: The Closing Bell, Bloomberg's comprehensive cross-platform coverage of the U.S. market close, starts right now.
1: And right now we are 2 minutes away from the end of the trading day. Romain Bostic here with Katie Greifel, taking you through to that closing bell. It's a global simulcast. Carol Masser joins us in the radio studio. Tim Stenevic is off today. Emily Grafeo in his place. Welcome to our audiences across all of our Bloomberg platforms, television, radio, our partnership with YouTube. Another volatile day in U.S. equity markets, Carol Masser, with stocks at one point in the session taking a huge plunge lower, but clawing back some of those losses into the close.
4: Yeah, a sensitivity, right, in terms of maybe some of the stories that cross and the headlines out there. Having said that, despite a lower trade on the S&P 500 overall, the index average, you go inside, Emily keeps pointing this out, you've got more than 370 names to the upside. So investors are still out there buying.
5: Yeah, investors mostly today buying those consumer staples, Home Depot, J&J. Those were really the companies leading the indexes, and the Dow as well. We'll talk about the Dow for a second. It was in the green.
2: Well, that's good. Again, a price-weighted index. So
1: you're going to make Katie angry.
2: Only so much to glean there. It is an interesting exercise in index math, though, because even though you do have more gainers than losers, you are seeing some strong buying in certain pockets of this market. The fact that you have big tech and the chip makers really taking it on the chin, you're not going to be able to get that broad-based gain at the index level. The S&P 500, it's off its session lows, but still looks like it's going to finish up in the red here.
1: Absolutely here. And we talk about some of the big gainers on the day. A lot of them, of course, not the kinds that can really move the market. Names like J.M. Smucker and Pool Corp. Though I do want to point out that FedEx Freight now on a four-day run. Nevertheless, we get the closing bells in New York, and it is going to be a red for the benchmark S&P 500. At one point, it was down more than 1% on the day. It's going to close lower by just about 20 points, or roughly about a quarter of a percentage point or so. The Dow Jones Industrial Average is going to finish in the green, higher by about 0.2%. And we should point out that so too is the Dow Transports, up about 1.3%. The NASDAQ Composite and NASDAQ 100 each down by about 1% on the day. And the Russell 2000 posting a gain of about 12 points, or 0.4%.
4: All right. So squeezing out a gain there. Hey, going back to the S&P 500, as we said earlier, 371 names, KD, to the upside within that index, 131 to the downside, one unchanged.
2: Similar dynamic when you take a look at the sector breakdown. I think the circle is particularly interesting today, as you can see, because big tech, that is the big slice of red on your screen, falling about 1.8% as a sector. And that's really responsible for the loss that we saw today. Energy down too as well, but a much smaller constituent of just the sector makeup. In terms of what actually led us higher today, some of the sectors that got us there, real estate higher by 2% as a sector, materials, healthcare, industrials, overall 9 sectors in the green, Carol, 2 in the red.
4: All right, guys. So let's get to some of the individual gainers. We keep talking about these consumer staples stocks. SJM. J.M. Smucker.
2: Yeah, Uncrustables.
4: I find...
1: Jam.
2: I have one this morning, actually.
4: Did you really?
2: Yeah, I have Uncrustables.
4: It's for the little one. Having said that, this one is your number one gainer in the S&P 500, so it's up almost 11% here in the session. And you did see the company's organic sales and adjusted EPS beat expectations for the fourth quarter. The company also said it expects the board to maintain the current dividend policy, which is to return approximately 40% to 45% of its annual adjusted, I got stuff popping up on my screen. Kind of hate when that happens. To maintain the current dividend policy, so returning

0: 40 to 45% of its annual adjusted earnings per share to shareholders, reflecting dividend growth consistent with future earnings. It also plans to lower some coffee prices next year as the cost comes down. So Yahoo on that one. The company expecting net sales to decline next year between 3 and 4% when it reduces those prices as it passes through lower costs on green coffee to consumers. So thank you so much, J.M. Smucker, for that one. Hey, let's go on to some M&A activity today. We're talking about Nuvalent. That ticker NUVL, that one certainly soaring in today's session, up almost 40% in the trade. This is after GSK agreed to buy the company for $10.6 billion. So they're basically getting a U.S. biotech company that's developing treatments for lung cancer as part of GSK's efforts to rebuild its oncology franchise. So GSK paying $124 a share for Nuvalent. That's a 40% premium over the company's closing share on Monday. So pretty much investors bidding up the stock price makes sense to that 40% premium. So we're just kind of keeping a watch on that. We do see that some of the big tech, not big tech, but big pharmaceutical, picking up some of those biotech names to build out their pipeline. And then I think this was, did Tim talk about this one yesterday? Mission Produce. That went up more than 7% in today's session, rallying the most in 18 months. It's an avocado supplier, and it said fruit supply has normalized and per unit margins are recovering after an unusually high avocado supply environment during the second quarter. And the company also reported revenue for the second quarter that exceeded expectations. So hoo-ha when it comes to avocado. It is a small market cap company, just under $1 billion.
1: All right, Carol, do you want some chips?
0: I do.
1: With your avocado?
0: Nicely done.
1: We're talking about the chip trade, but not tortilla chips. We're talking about semiconductors. Big sell-off in tech names today. We had actually saw a little bit of a rebound, at least in NVIDIA. The stock was down as much as 4.5% today, but it did pair those losses, still finishing the day in the red. Just part of a broader sell-off for the tech-heavy names here. The NASDAQ 100 down. And this was the second time, counting Friday, that we've seen a big tech sell-off here with chip makers leading the decline. Another chip maker that fell was Marvell Technology. This is another semiconductor name. It's been a wild ride for this stock. It was actually up 9.6% yesterday as investors got excited that it's going to be joining the S&P 500. Today, though, it's sold off, perhaps on some profit-taking after that rally yesterday, and then also just on that broader trade of investors exiting chip stocks today. And then finally, SailPoint. This is another tech name, but this is a software company. They reported earnings showing stronger than expected revenue. The full-year forecast was raised on key metrics, but overall may not have been robust enough to extend recent strength in the stock. This stock is up nearly 70% off an April low, but it's down about 7.6% today.
2: All right, let's take a quick look at yields. They were actually down, and it kind of gets to the big back and forth that we continue to see in all the cross-asset markets here, basically about 3 to 4 basis points across the curve. And a lot of that, of course, Katie, was tied to the drop that we saw today in crude prices, down basically about 3% for both WTI and Brent crude. Brent crude settling just below $92 a barrel.
3: Well, I do have some breaking news in the form of Cracker Barrel earnings crossing the wire right now. Cracker Barrel boosting its full-year revenue forecast, beating estimates here. They see full-year revenue between $3.27 billion to $3.3 billion. The estimate had been for $3.24 billion to $3.27 billion. So a beat there. Third quarter adjusted EPS coming in at 29 cents. There had been an estimated loss per share of 47 cents. So a lot of good news here for Cracker Barrel, and you can see that reflected in shares right now, moving solidly higher after hours. Cracker Barrel has been through a lot when it comes to their share performance. Remember, they had that big logo controversy last summer, but for 2026, making a little bit of a comeback.
2: Yeah, interesting, too, to see some of the commentary here about the relative strength of the consumer. And we'll be interested to see whether what we get out of these restaurant companies is a broader read on the state of things. I do want to just point out, too, as we were talking about that, the Citi CFO speaking at a conference also saying that the U.S. economy and consumers have shown resilience. All right. Well, speaking of resilience, can we talk about the Knicks? I assume the reason why Tim Stenovic's not here is he's nursing himself in a non-alcoholic beer this morning because of the loss last night. But somebody's not losing, and that is actually the owner of the New York Knicks, Jim Dolan. And I'm just going to read the headline. This is not my opinion, but it says Knicks boost fortune of New York City's most hated owner by $450 million. It's no secret. A lot of people have issues with Jim Dolan, but the stock of Madison Square Garden Sports up more than 40% on a year-to-date basis, partly because of the Knicks winning streak, but also the idea, too, there's been a lot of talk that he might actually going to separate these out into two separate companies. Remember, MSGS owns both the Knicks and the Rangers. The idea is he wants the Knicks to be their own separate stock, and the Rangers, the New York Rangers, the hockey team, will be their own as well.
3: There's something in this story for everyone. The Knicks, of course, the performance there, the potential for a potential, spinoff. We know that that has been hot when it comes to the stock performance.
2: There's any year to do it. Isn't this it?
3: This is
2: Strike
3: it.
2: Strike by the iron's
3: And Dolan himself, you mentioned $450 million added to his net worth.
2: You know how many hats he can buy with that?
3: His net worth is now $1.9 billion, according to the Billionaires Index of Bloomberg. So there you go. A lot of hats for Jim Dolan.
0: All right. Good stuff. Good year for him, right?
3: Yeah.
0: And we'll see what happens.
2: Emily, do you have any thoughts on this?
1: On how many hats?
3: Are you a Knicks fan? Did you watch the game?
1: Totally. I did watch the game.
2: Okay.
1: Yes.
3: I went to bed at halftime.
2: Where were you? How many seats over from Derek Jeter were you?
1: Yeah, just like six seats over.
3: Yeah, whatever.
0: Okay. All right, guys. That's a wrap. Our cross-platform radio, TV, YouTube, Bloomberg Originals. We do call it The Close. Katie and Romaine continuing there on Bloomberg Television. And Emily I back here on Bloomberg Business Week Daily on Bloomberg Radio. We'll see you again. Same time, same place tomorrow.
2: And when we come back here on The Close, we are going to take a deeper dive into the market action today. Another volatile session and a lot of questions about exactly what people are trying to buy and sell. Katie Kaminsky, Chief Research Strategist at Alpha Simplex Group, joins us in just a second right here on Bloomberg.
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1: 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Everything you need to get the edge at the end of the market day. This is The Close.
2: Welcome back to The Close. I'm Katie Greifeld.
3: And I'm Romain Bostic. Another volatile day on Wall Street. It could have been a lot worse. You had the S&P at one point flirting with a 2% drop, the NASDAQ floating with 3% drop. Believe it or not, at one point, the Philadelphia Semiconductor Index was down 9%. But as you can see on the board behind me, clawing back a lot of those losses, we still ended up in the red for the benchmark S&P, as well as for semiconductors, which we might as well call them a benchmark at this point, given that they have been sort of the primary beneficiary of the rally. The beneficiary today, though, of that sell-off, you actually found it in consumer staples and you found it in REITs for one reason or another. A slight drop in yields today, down about 3 to 4 basis points across the curve.
2: Let's talk about some of the movements under the surface when it comes to this equity market. I threw Madison Square Garden Sports on there just for fun. We were talking about how much richer James Dolan has gone this year. Shares finishing about 0.1% higher after the Knicks' performance last night. Also wanted to highlight J.M. Smucker closing out their best day since 2008 after their earnings report, higher by about 10%. And then your biggest weight on the S&P 500 was actually Apple. We know that they had their developers conference yesterday, that Siri update not going over too well, and you can see shares falling another 3.6% today. And let's get to our top story this hour. Chip makers under renewed volatility. Heightened swings in semis coming on the heels of an advance that put the industry stocks on track for their best year since 1999. Analysts over at Wells Fargo warning, quote, that the sugar high rally is now likely over. Meanwhile, Katie Kaminsky of Alpha Simplex noting that the stability of the AI boom has left investors cautious, Romain.
3: All right, Katie. And it's Dr. Katie Kaminsky to you, Chief Research Strategist over at Alpha Simplex Group. And we should point out a doctoral research focus on stochastic processes, stopping rules, and investment heuristics. So, Katie, explain this to somebody with just a bachelor's degree, exactly how any of that applies to what we've been seeing. In all seriousness, we talk about sort of the volatility and the rotation here. Kind of makes sense of it all. Is this kind of something that's orderly, or are we just kind of seeing people just kind of just throwing everything at the wall and figuring out where they can make money?
4: Well, I think today is a really interesting day because there was not substantial headline news that would have justified such a large movement in the markets. But I also want to point out that you see that there's that buying pressure in a scenario where you see the market down quite a bit. So I think a lot of people have been pointing this out. My read on it is this is a rotation. This is sort of diversifying portfolios that have already gone up quite a bit. So as a result, we're seeing this natural rotation in the equity markets where people are trying to reposition the concentration that they already have going into where we are right now.
3: Well, that's what I'm curious about, too. I mean, it's sort of natural to see this rotation, particularly given the gains that I presume a lot of people have already made off this big run up in some of these tech names. But in addition to the sort of the broader rotation, you're also seeing a rotation within tech itself, sort of people kind of looking at NVIDIA and Microsoft and some of the early winners of the AI trade and realizing that there is another phase of AI and tech sort of taking hold right now. Where are you seeing that money go?
4: Well, I think this is a really good point. As you see this particular AI boom expand and as we sort of move farther along, it's not going to be always the same winners and losers as this trade sort of changes shape. And that's exactly what you're seeing right now is that you're sort of shifting through which companies are spending and are going to have those actual earnings. And where are we going to see those opportunities? So I think the market isn't really sure at this point. But given the level of gains that we've already seen in many of these companies, it's not surprising that some people would be rotating to kind of rebalance portfolios.
2: And Katie, I'd love to get your thoughts on the cross-asset landscape here as well. And I want to start here with oil. Oil has been really interesting lately and a little bit unintuitive, especially when you think of today's action, which is just a single day, but oil actually falling despite some pretty interesting headlines coming out of the Middle East. When you think about oil and energy markets in relation to equities, it seems like it had been energy that was really driving the trend for at least the beginning portion of the U.S.-Iran war. Now I wonder, I mean, when you take a look at the different trends, are these two asset classes even talking?
4: This is actually a really interesting question, and I was actually going to point this out today, because if you look at the fact that energy's down and equities are down, since the beginning of the U.S.-Iran conflict, we actually had negative correlation between stocks and energy, which meant that sort of energy going up was stressful for stocks, whereas today you actually see energy going down, and you would expect that to be a respite if the U.S.-Iran conflict was driving equity behavior. To me, this suggests that those two asset classes are slightly decoupled in their narratives, with equities focusing on rotation, AI boom, with energy much more focused on inflation, the potential resolution of the U.S. Iran conflict, and that is also leaking over into bonds. So I actually think bonds and energies are behaving much more consistently together because they're playing on that inflation theme. So equities is sort of separate, which is kind of interesting.
2: Yeah, absolutely. That decoupling between equities and energy. But talk to us more about the relationship between energy markets and specifically treasuries, because it feels like, I mean, you take a look, especially at the long end, that also feels pretty divorced from what's going on in equities, but certainly makes sense when you think about it in relationship to energy.
4: So this has been sort of fun to watch in terms of treasuries. When you look at yields, yields have generally been up, focused on inflation uncertainty. And you're seeing exactly the same sort of pattern today. As energy is down, that's suggesting that maybe inflation uncertainty could come down a little bit as well, which makes bonds rally, sort of causing yields to come down, right? So I think tomorrow is going to be very interesting because the CPI print, even though we know that it's going to be higher, realizing a higher CPI print is going to keep people focused on that inflation uncertainty. So I think that energies and treasuries have actually been much more linked than they usually are. And that has to do completely with the potential for inflation uncertainty, particularly in the long end of the treasury curve.
3: Is there a sense, though, at least based on the trading activity, that people are treating this reemergence of inflation as, I hate to use the word transitory, but as the idea that this is somewhat temporary, given the anticipation that we might get a resolution to what's going on in the Middle East and hopefully get, the Strait of Hormuz open again?
4: So this is a great question because I'm seeing a wide range of perspectives on this. I know the market is really focused on we think we're going to have a resolution, but this just keeps going on. And then there's others who are looking at if this lasts for a lot longer, then the effect on inflation could be much more persistent. So I think if we see any indications tomorrow that there is some sort of bleed into core inflation, meaning that energy spikes is causing some sort of pass-through effects, that is going to spook the market even more. So I think if we could have resolution sooner than later, that would reduce some of those risks for the market.
2: And Katie, before we let you go, I mean, we've gone around the world here, talk geopolitics, talk, of course, the economic backdrop as well. When you think about the equity market, I do wonder how some of the risk events we have coming up, specifically at the end of this week, the biggest IPO ever, sort of marries into some of the themes that we've been talking about, the trends and the rotation that you're seeing across sectors, how we're setting up for that specific catalyst.
4: So I think this is very important because it's going to give us information about this AI boom and how people are thinking about this. But we also have a lot of macro data that is sort of in the landscape right now as well. So we have to think about the ECB meeting. We need to think about the CPI print, and we need to couple that to see if equities continue to be segregated in their behavior from what's happening in the macro backdrop, and if they continue to kind of mostly focus on AI and sort of that rotation.
2: All right, Katie, really appreciate your time. That is Katie Kaminsky. She is Chief Research Strategist of the Alpha Simplex Group, talking us through some of the big risk events still to come this week, starting with CPI tomorrow, Romain.
3: Yeah, I'm really intrigued by this, because I am not only just to see what that headline number says, but actually the components and whether you're going to have a market that looks past what we probably know is going to be relatively elevated and looks maybe towards some sort of resolution.
2: Absolutely.
3: All right, when we come back, we're going to talk AI. I had a chance to actually sit down with the president and CEO of FIS. It's basically the biggest financial services company you've never heard of. And they're doing a lot when it comes to basically, well, every time you swipe your card or buy something, and they see a big future here in agentic commerce. Stephanie Ferris is going to be joining us after the break. This is The Close on Bloomberg.
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4: Some of the biggest leaders in the world of tech and AI converging at the Mizuho Tech Conference in Lower Manhattan today. I caught up with Stephanie Ferris, the president and CEO of payment services provider FIS, on where AI in banking is headed, as well as the company's ambitious financial targets.
5: Safety and security is what banks use FIS for. Every piece of technology we run or capability we provide has a trust by design implied inside of it. But with respect to agentic, so, you know, as you decide that you want to let your agent make an agentic transaction on your behalf, we're the only provider that works on behalf of banks only, so that when that transaction comes to us, we know on behalf of your bank that it is an agent, in fact, that did that transaction, not you, even though it was authorized by you. And then the bank knows that it's an agentic transaction, and so to let it through or not let it through, and they can build fraud models on behalf of all of that data to make sure that the agentic transaction that you want to go through goes through.
4: I'm curious as to where the merchant fits in, and I just think about the recent sort of transformation that FIS has gone through, obviously selling off the remaining stake in Worldpay, buying the issuer business over at Global Payments. Is this the idea? Is that kind of the future of banking and commerce is more with the issuer rather than with the merchant?
5: Yeah, no, it's a great question. Yeah. And I wouldn't say that. We're all part of a integrated ecosystem. Mm-hmm. What I would say for FIS is we are solely focused on financial institutions and serving financial institutions. Mm-hmm. We have great, still great partnerships and connectivity with Worldpay, that's now Global Payments. But we've separated the businesses, and we think that makes a lot of sense because it allows us to focus on our customers, which are banks, and it allows Global Payments to focus on their customers, which are merchants. That's not to say the ecosystem doesn't work together, but it allows us to allocate capital more fully into one client segment, and it allows us to be more competitive, frankly, in what continues to be a very competitive environment.
4: You put out some ambitious financial targets, including for a free cash flow of $3 billion. I think by 2028. You're confident you can still get there?
5: I am very confident. We think, though, well, first of all, we started out 2026 really strong. We've been outpacing our midterm expectations that we put out at our last investor day. But you're right. We're very, very focused on a $3 billion cash flow number post us paying down the debt we needed to acquire the total issuing business. And we think that's really differentiated, and we have a lot of confidence around this.
4: So you've been at the helm of FIS for a while now. You've obviously worked your way through a couple of big M&A deals to sort of get the company to where you want it. When you look 5 years down the road, what does that business look like? Does it look like what FIS is today?
5: I think it does. Mm-hmm. I think we're focused on our financial institution client base, big and small. I think our job is to help banks continue to grow, run, and protect their business. So as you think about where we are in 3 to 5 years, it's making sure we have the products and services and technology that they need to continue to grow their business. And so I don't see us doing a major strategic transformative deal, much like we've taken businesses apart and put them together. We obviously look at, you know, at different opportunities, but I think we're in a really good spot with where we are right now.
4: And that was my conversation with Stephanie Ferris, the president and CEO at FIS. She was speaking down at the Mizuho Tech Conference taking place here in Manhattan. When we come back, we're going to have another key interview that actually occurred while we were down there. One of the hottest stocks out there right now is Lumentum. I had a chance to catch up with Michael Hurlston, the president and CEO over at Lumentum. He had a lot to say, primarily about this big shortage going on in a key type of laser that most of these chip makers need to actually continue this AI build out. It actually benefits his company in a big way. He talked about that, his relationship with NVIDIA, and whether he would be looking to bring on any new clients. That conversation coming up after the break, right here on Bloomberg.

0: 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And now we're on TuneIn. 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
1: A lot of talk about AI, a lot of talk about tech at one of the industry's gatherings here in Manhattan, the Mizuho Tech Conference. One of the key players in that is the NVIDIA-backed optoelectronics supplier Lumentum. I had a chance to catch up with the CEO, and we talked about something called indium phosphide. You might not have heard of it, but it is a key ingredient that goes into one of the key type of optical chips out there, lasers, I should say, that are needed for this AI revolution. Michael Hurlston, he's the CEO of Lumentum. And he actually controls that entire vertical stack right now. Here's what he had to say about the situation.
2: In order to connect all of this stuff, to connect memory, to connect the GPUs, to connect the TPUs together, you need some backbone to make that happen. And because of the speeds and the bandwidths that are occurring in the data center, the predominant means to connect things is now becoming more and more optical, right? Because nothing moves faster than light. And so what you have is connectivity now using light, using fiber optics. And what we've seen is an incredible shortfall, right? We didn't anticipate all this demand. The industry was built on the backbone of the U.S. building out internet connectivity, and we never imagined demand like this hitting our industry and really having to service it on a relatively short time scale. Mm-hmm.
1: So when we talk about this idea, and we don't have to get too in the technicals, we talk this indium phosphide and the all the components, all the things that go into the components that you make. Right now, it seems like NVIDIA has found a way to snatch all that up, as you would think, given they are the 800-pound gorilla in the room. But what about the other customers out there, or potential customers, I should say, whether it's the Amazons, the Metas, et cetera? I mean, how much of a runway can you give them to know when and, more importantly, how much supply they're actually going to get?
2: Yeah, look, your question is absolutely on point. NVIDIA made a very smart strategic move to work with us and our largest competitor and basically corner the market on indium phosphide. Indium phosphide is a specific material that you need to make these lasers, and lasers are what transmit the light ultimately over a fiber optic cable. So they did that, and that's left very little room for the rest of the ecosystem to operate. To build an indium phosphide fab, it's the same as some of the technology you covered. The semiconductor industry are coming out of these wafer fabs. We have these very small specialized indium phosphide fabs. And for us to put more capacity online takes 3 years, right? So it's a really long lead time that we need to respond to. So for the rest of the ecosystem, we're going to have to move relatively quickly to make sure that they're enabled.
1: You are building here in the U.S. How long is that going to take?
2: Yeah, so what we did in the United States, we have two fabs, one in San Jose, one in California, one in North Carolina. We just acquired the one in North Carolina. The one in San Jose is running, so it'd be the initial phase of our products for NVIDIA. The North Carolina fab is going to take us 2 years to get it online.
1: So what does that do for potential customers? Do they just go elsewhere? Do you think they're going to wait around for Lumentum for a couple of years? I know there's not really a whole lot of alternatives, but they're not going to just sit by idly, are they?
2: Yeah, I mean, it's a problem. So I think you're right, Romain. We're trying to work out two things. One, we do want to enable the rest of the ecosystem. So we've had a lot more inquiries since signing that NVIDIA deal from the rest of the ecosystem, and we're fundamentally interested in making sure that the industry is whole as it possibly can be. The challenge is trying to squeeze them in under the NVIDIA envelope. And to your point, if they can't get the capacity, it's not like they can go elsewhere. Right? We're really the only game in town. So it pushes out their roadmap. And I think that's a deterrent to the industry. So we got to try to figure out how we can squeeze them in with the finite capacity we have.
1: Well, I raised that question because there's been a lot of reporting about, at least with some of the larger companies that at least have the financial means, that are starting to look for whether they can maybe manufacture some of these lasers themselves or at least find some sort of alternative. There's also the relationship you have with NVIDIA and some concerns that, given that they are not just a customer but an investor, that they're always going to be at the front of the line as long as the shortage persists.
2: Yeah, look, I mean, NVIDIA did two things with us that were really important. They invested in us, which we really, really appreciated. It's sort of emblematic of the partnership, and we're working on a lot of different strategic initiatives with them. But then there was a long-term agreement that was part of it that really was the vehicle by which they put a big dent in their supply problem, but have pushed some of that supply problem now downstream to some of the folks that are their partners, right? That if you look at a Meta, a Microsoft, at Amazon, they're buying a ton of NVIDIA GPUs, but they also, as you know, have their own ASICs that they build that are actually very, very important. And it's those ASICs that are at issue at the moment.
1: Are you not worried at all about the concentration of your revenue around one company? I mean, given the evolution of Lumentum, given the evolution of a lot of these optical companies, which of course were around during the telecom boom, and we saw a similar concentration in revenue, and we saw what happened there.
2: Yeah, no, the concentration does worry me. I think it's an issue, and so what we're trying to do as fast as we can is bring more capacity online. A new fab for us is, I said, a 2 or 3 year journey, but we can squeeze a lot more out of our existing fabs, and what we're trying to do is now ramp up yields, get more units per wafer out of those fabs, and hopefully create enough to give room to the rest of the ecosystem.
1: One more question about NVIDIA, then I'll move on, I promise. I am just curious. They took a big stake in your company. They also took a big stake in Coherent. That's raised some speculation as to whether NVIDIA might one day decide maybe push you two together. Has there been any discussion about that?
2: There hasn't. I mean, what's interesting about Coherent's a great customer of ours, so we really value them as a partner. They sort of approach things as a systems first company, components second. We're components first, systems second. So we're actually relatively complementary. They supply goods to us. We supply goods to them. We actually have a very symbiotic relationship.
1: When we talk about just kind of the validation of your business model, and obviously a lot of investors saw NVIDIA's investment as exactly that. I want you to kind of look ahead. I mean, over the next 5 years, and I know this technology, AI, the overall broader technology ecosystem right now is moving at a rapid pace, light speed, if you will. Where are you going to fit in, Lumentum? Where is Lumentum going to fit into that 5 years from now?
2: Look, the most amazing thing is we're obviously in this AI super cycle, but the second headline is an optical super cycle. What you see in the data centers is more and more optics coming in, more and more fiber coming in. Yesterday, there was a deal announced between Amazon and Corning, and I think that's emblematic of the need for fiber, and fiber, ultimately, lasers are what has to drive the fiber. We think that you're going to see a sort of a slow progression. If you look at the back of the racks today, there are a lot of copper, a lot of Ethernet copper. And we think that over time, that Ethernet copper is going to be replaced by fiber optics. And in that five-year time frame that you're asking about, Romain, it's a huge opportunity for the optics industry. I think you can see a world where almost the entire backplane has moved to fiber optics.
1: And my conversation with Michael Hurlston, the CEO over at Lumentum. Katie?
3: Well, let's take a look at how markets closed on the day, because it was a turbulent day on Wall Street, especially when it comes to this equity market. The S&P 500 managed to finish well off the lows, was down by more than 2% at one point, clawing back those losses to finish 0.3% lower. The Nasdaq 100, the Philadelphia Semiconductor Index, the similar story there, but you can see that still quite a hole on this Tuesday. And then the two-year yield falling about 4 basis points. This is The Close on Bloomberg.
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1: Well, we are just days away from the 2026 FIFA World Cup as cities across North America prepare for an influx of fans, tourism, and spending. Dan Hunt, he is the owner of FC Dallas and co-chair of the Dallas Organizing Committee for the World Cup. He sat down with Bloomberg's Julie Fine ahead of Thursday's kickoff and the nine matches hosted in Dallas. Let's take a listen.
2: If you think about Super Bowls, the average visitor comes for less than 3 days. And we have nine Super Bowls with nine games in Dallas. But visitors from the World Cup come for just under 10 days. And so they'll be staying at our hotels, spending at restaurants, buying gas, going to retail. So I see a huge economic boom for our area.
3: Talk about now it's Dallas Stadium. We know it is AT&T Stadium, but it's certainly Dallas Stadium now. FIFA estimates that it will hold more than 90,000 people for World Cup games. If you do the math there, that's more than 845,000 for the total nine matches. First of all, what do you think of those numbers?
2: I mean, the scale of this is so massive, and I don't know that we'll be in the 90s for World Cup games. We're raising the pitch at AT&T Stadium by 4 or 5 feet, which will have some seat kills associated with that. But, you know, if you even think about it, between 700 and 800,000 tickets is a huge number. Frankly, I need for there to be more tickets with the number of ticket requests that I've had over the last couple of months. And so it's great. In this entire tournament, there could be over 7 million tickets available.
3: Do you think the games in Dallas will sell out? There's been a lot of questions about sellouts, period.
2: Yeah, I think the games in Dallas will sell out. If you think about the matches that we have, five great group stage games with powerhouses like England, Croatia, Japan, Holland, Argentina with Messi. I think those games will sell out. When you get into the later games, the opponents aren't defined, right? Because those are elimination games and they're coming out of their different groups. But this is a sports city. It has a gigantic sports appetite. So I think the stadiums will be full.
3: I want to talk to you about the ticket prices. And again, I know those are set by FIFA. It does not go through the host committees, but there's a lot of questions about the pricing, how many were available, and the rollout. Do you think that affects attendance overall?
2: You know, it's hard to say. I don't think it will affect attendance. The rollout is a little bit non-traditional, how we would do it in American sports, but FIFA has their way of doing it. And you know, they've gotten some criticism over the prices, and they went back and repriced some cheaper tickets. And what I would say, you know, is there's a market demand for this, and the revenue they generate from the World Cup supports soccer globally. Their initiatives from grassroots to growing the men's game, growing the women's game, all the money associated with prize money, player money to clubs, and just in developing nations and helping the game along. And this is really their pinnacle, you know, tentpole moment that they have every 4 years. And so I know it's a delicate balance, right? You want it affordable for fans because fans make the game, but you also need to be able to have, you know, the money to help support the game for the next 4 years.
1: And that was Dan Hunt. He is the co-chair of the North Texas FIFA World Cup Organizing Committee, speaking with our own Julie Fine. And let's keep the conversation on the World Cup going, because our next guest is one of the original architects of modern sports commercialization. His name is George Pine. He is the founder and the CEO of Bruin Capital. It's one of the first PE firms to focus solely on sports. George, it's great to see you again.
4: Good to see you, Kenny. Thanks for having me.
1: So we're just days away from kickoff, as I said, and, you know, as Julie, I was talking about with Dan Hunt, there's a whole range of estimates for what the economic impact could be. And before we get into, you know, how you're invested around this, I am curious, you know, what you make of some of the figures that are coming out here.
4: Well, they're mind-blowing when you think about it. $13 billion of revenue generated in 39 days. The World Cup final match will draw between 1.5 billion and 1.8 billion viewers. I mean, that's Super Bowl is 130 million people. So just unbelievable. Six and a half million attendees, three continents, 16 cities, 104 matches. I mean, big and impactful.
1: Yeah, absolutely. And of course, I'm just thinking about the traffic, but that's not fun. We spoke to you about a month ago at the Milken Conference over in California, and you said that a lot of our businesses this summer will have enormous success because of the World Cup. So let's dig into that a little bit more and how, you know, Bruin Capital has approached investing around this space, around soccer.
4: So we have a number of portfolio companies. We actually are going to be lighting the pitch at all the stadiums for the matches. We've got players playing on the field. We have LED signage and virtual technology. We're in and around the game in many different ways. So it drives financial results for our companies in a big way. We have a gambling tech stack called Fair Play Media. We'll have an amazing summer in terms of activity and betting. So just in a lot of different ways, it drives interest, which drives engagement.
0: When you look at sort of the evolution of soccer here in the U.S., and obviously a lot of it started a few decades ago with the big Women's World Cup win, and that sort of created sort of new fan engagement. What's been the trajectory up until this point, and do you think that this current World Cup, the 2026 World Cup, will also sort of be kind of one of those inflection points where we see a lot of new folks, new U.S. folks, because obviously everyone outside the U.S. is, of course, have been on this train for years.
4: Regrettably, I remember 1994, that really was the impetus for the launch of soccer. Yeah. I think the Women's World Cup and Women's Euro has really propelled soccer on a global stage. Mm. And I think it's the World Cup here, it will mesmerize America. The whole world's going to be focused on these matches. And I think it will do a lot to drive interest and awareness of the game.
0: I do want to ask you about the other big sporting event, at least taking place, at least if you're in New York City. And that is, of course, the New York Knicks, which are on probably one of the more improbable runs, the first time in the finals since the late 1990s. And we were talking the other day here about sort of the increase in wealth that we've seen Jim Dolan have. But I was taking a look at just the valuation of the Knicks as a franchise, as you would expect, given how big this market is. I think it's ranked number 3 or 4, depending on who you believe. Does winning a championship, if assuming they do, does that actually have a significant increase on a team's value?
4: It does. In the case of the Knicks, because they're publicly traded, that stock has appreciated dramatically during this last year as a result of their performance on the court. So I would say that the Knicks' performance is driving the value of that stock today, and obviously the value of the team. And look, New York is a basketball town. New Yorkers love basketball, and it's been a long time since the New York Knicks have been where they are today. And you can just feel it in the city. It's great for sports. It's great for New Yorkers, and it's good for business.
1: Yeah.
4: And it's good for the NBA because it's driving ratings for the NBA. The finals are up 90% year over year, and the New York Knicks have a lot to do with
0: that. Yeah, it's a big market team, biggest media market out there, more or less. Yeah.
1: I've watched more basketball in the past 3 weeks than I probably have in my entire life, so your point is well taken there. But when it comes to valuations of teams, you know, obviously the Knicks valuation has increased, but does winningness always translate into higher valuations? Do those two lines always correspond? Because I was actually having a conversation last week in the context of football, and someone made the point to me that you think about the Cowboys, for example. I don't know football at all, so I'm sorry if I'm speaking out of turn, but I heard that they actually haven't been winning many games recently in the past 2 decades. But then you think about sort of the legacy, the valuation of that team, you wouldn't necessarily know it by looking at that sort of figure.
4: Every sport's a little bit different. I think a good example here will be the Seattle Seahawks, which will be in market, the Super Bowl champions. And my guess is that trade somewhere between $9, $10, $11 billion. So pretty good for the market of Seattle. The Knicks are different, of course, because they're public. So it doesn't always correlate to on-track or on-field performance, but there is a correlation. Certainly doesn't hurt.
0: Can I just piggyback on our question, though? Because it does raise a good point. And you know, you don't want to say it, but let's face it, the Cowboys have been, you know, stinkers for
1: years. I feel like I don't have the authority
0: on the field. But obviously, they're very adept at marketing, very adept at keeping their name in the zeitgeist. I mean, people still call them America's team for some reason. I don't know why. I can hate on them, but you see the disconnect sometimes between winning and just having a good business model, which they clearly do.
4: Well, they are great business people. I remember 15, 20 years ago, their sales team came in, and I said, these guys are the best salesmen I have ever seen. So in terms of making money and monetizing a sports asset, the Dallas Cowboys are as good as anybody in the world. And they've been good on the field, haven't won a championship.
0: Yeah, okay. I'm still going to hate on them.
1: Yes, fair enough. But George, it's interesting, and this harkens back to our conversation that we were having at Milken. You're not necessarily investing in teams, though. That's not necessarily your sweet spot. You're more about this enablers of the game, as you were talking about when it comes to the World Cup, you know, lighting the fields rather than, you know, buying stakes in the teams themselves.
4: Correct. And so the higher the valuations, the higher the media rights, the more important and valuable those services are. And, of course, our business have generate cash, they have high cash flow conversion, certain liquidity, and we're able to add value. So that's more of a traditional investment where the teams are great investments as well, but a different type of investment, something that appreciates and over time, more steady.
0: But it's interesting, too. I mean, and teams have woken up to this idea. You have a lot of teams that now control their own media, more or less. Some have gotten into some of the ancillary businesses that you yourself is in as well. And this is kind of a selfish question. As a Bears fan, the Bears are leaving Chicago, so they'll be dead to me as soon as that happens. But they're moving to Indiana, but it does raise a lot of questions. I mean, here's a chance to build something from the ground, I mean, in a new stadium. And I assume that the economics of that have to go beyond just that physical space, right? I mean, there's got to be a more of a business ecosystem around that to make this work.
4: Well, the economics are just so compelling.
0: Yeah.
4: You can build a whole real estate development, and you're the landlord. I mean, just the value of that's amazing. And in the case of the Bears, they don't have certain rights in the stadium they have. So they're going to monetize the stadium better, but also the whole area around it. And it's just so compelling. It's billions of dollars. So it's kind of, in fairness, if you own the Bears, it'd be kind of hard to turn that down. And it's only 20 miles from Chicago.
0: Yeah, I won't be going. I understand it from a business perspective. It makes sense. And you've seen a lot of owners move in this direction that, you know, they want to have control.
4: Cleveland, they're moving out of the city to an area where there's more land to build. It is compelling.
0: Yeah, absolutely. And something we'll be keeping an eye on. George, always appreciate it.
4: Thanks for having me. Good to see you. Go Knicks.
0: George Pine, founder and CEO there of Bruin Capital. When we come back, we're going to set you up for what to watch over the next 24 hours. This is Bloomberg.
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2: Gene, guys, buckle up.
3: Here's what the markets will have their eyes on over the next 24 hours. And we start with some economic data overseas in China, Katie.
4: Absolutely. We're going to hear from China in terms of their CPI and their PPI. So it'll be interesting to see what's going on in one of the world's largest economies, Romain.
3: Yeah. And I do just want to point out, before we come back to the world's largest economy, there's two interesting earnings reports. We get Chewy before the bell, and then, of course, Oracle after the bell. And obviously, everybody will be focused on that to see whether this sort of AI momentum continues. Cloud infrastructure sales are projected to have increased 91% in the most recent quarter.
4: Yeah, we'll see whether or not it's Oracle actually meets that bar, and of course what this stock reaction is. So keep an eye on that. That's coming after the bell tomorrow. We're going to be breaking it down here on the close, but well before we get there, 8:30 a.m. tomorrow morning, Romain, it's the big one. It's the U.S. CPI print.
3: Yeah, and this is what everybody's talking about. We already know it's going to be elevated because of what we've already seen with energy and gas prices. The headline figure of 4.2%. We haven't been above 4% in a couple of years. So it's this idea that now you have inflation drifting in the wrong direction. That puts a lot of pressure on Kevin Warsh and the Fed next week.
4: Yeah, absolutely. A hot labor market, hot inflation as well. Big conundrum for a central bank. Speaking of central banks, also the ECB's two-day governing council meeting begins in Frankfurt.
3: And of course, they'll have their decision on June 11th. Full coverage right here on Bloomberg.
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3: Tonight, strike in the Strait. President Trump says the U.S. must respond after accusing Iran of shooting down a U.S. Army helicopter near the Strait of Hormuz. This just after Trump said a deal to halt the fighting was close, with a ceasefire holding barely. And Washington stalemate. Democrats threatening to block renewal of warrantless spy powers. Over President Trump's pick of Bill Pulte as acting spy chief, Speaker Mike Johnson heading to the White House today to press the president for a path forward ahead of a Friday deadline. We've got the latest from the Hill this hour. And primary tests. Voters heading to the polls with primary elections today in four states. In South Carolina, a test of President Trump's grip on the Republican base. And in Maine, Democrat Graham Platner said to be nominated for Senate, but many questions about his past could complicate the party's effort to unseat Republican Susan Collins. From Bloomberg's Washington, D.C. studios to our TV and radio audiences worldwide, welcome to Balance of Power. I'm Joe Matthew alongside Kaylee Lyons.
4: And Joe, we begin tonight with President Trump's declaration that the U.S. must respond to an Iranian attack on an American Apache helicopter shot down over the Strait of Hormuz. Bloomberg's Tyler Kendall is joining us from the White House live with more. So, Tyler, what could that response look like and when could we see it?
5: Well, Kaylee, at this point, we don't have an immediate indication on what this U.S. action would entail, but we know that there are a few options on the table, including that the U.S. could target military sites in what would be a major escalation. The U.S. would go after perhaps infrastructure or energy sites. But we should keep in mind here that the U.S.'s response will probably be proportional to what happened once the final report about this incident is released, because I will point out that earlier today, Iran's foreign minister in a post on X didn't deny that Iranian forces were involved with the downing of this American military helicopter, but seemed to indicate that perhaps the incident was unintentional. Thankfully, as you mentioned, it does appear that both of the pilots on the helicopter are safe and were not harmed. And I bring that up because over the weekend, President Trump was pushed on what his red lines would be in order to end the ceasefire. He mentioned if Americans were killed in any such attack, or if he felt that a deal could not be reached or reached quickly, in his words. Now, this White House has long maintained that diplomacy is their top priority as they push for a deal, even after we saw the worst flare-up in fighting earlier this week between Israel and Iran. At this point, we have to see where these negotiations go. A person familiar with the matter does confirm to us here on Bloomberg News that the

0: Talks are ongoing. They are expected to continue this week, and they remain, quote, intense, as Pakistan is the main mediator. But Joe and Kaylee, we did get a little bit more of finer details on where these negotiations are headed after a New York Times report released earlier today seemed to indicate that the two sides are zeroing in on four areas related to Iran's nuclear program. That includes a potential lengthy moratorium on uranium enrichment, with the New York Times reporting that U.S. officials believe that that ban could land at around 15 years.
1: Really interesting, Tyler, if that in fact becomes the basis of an agreement. I just want to go back to the rescue of these two airmen who went down on the Apache helicopter, said to be rescued by a drone boat, an autonomous boat, a first for the U.S. military. Is that right?
0: Right. According to the U.S., this would be the first time that such a rescue has taken place. It is putting this heightened scrutiny on exactly what Iran's military capabilities look like and how the U.S. has been responding and also bolstering up its own presence when it comes to this region. Of course, there has been so much focus on the Strait of Hormuz, as that still remains a very fragile part of this ceasefire. Iran really hasn't backed down when it comes to tightening its grip over the waterway, but neither has the U.S., as President Trump has vowed that the U.S. naval blockade is going to remain in place. In fact, earlier today, CENTCOM did confirm that the U.S. hit an empty oil tanker that appeared to have links to the Iranian oil trade. But Joe and Kaylee, we should also point out that we heard earlier this week from another Iranian-backed proxy group, the Houthis in Yemen, who are now threatening to ban any Israeli ships near the Red Sea. Their statement didn't extend to all commercial shipping, but we do know that it poses a wider threat considering this key corridor in the Red Sea is considered to be a bypass route to ships that cannot transit through the Strait of Hormuz.
1: Fascinating. Tyler Kendall reporting from the North Lawn of the White House and putting together all the elements today. Tyler, thank you so much. As we follow action tonight on Capitol Hill as well, the House right now is set to vote on a reconciliation bill that was approved by the Senate last week, would end months of back and forth over funding for immigration enforcement. With us now for more, live from Capitol Hill, Jonathan Tamari from Bloomberg Government. Jonathan, when do we think the voting will begin?
2: Well, as we speak, a procedural vote is unfolding right now. And as soon as that's over, the House is going to move right on to final passage of that bill. So within minutes, they should be moving on and starting the final voting on that. And the expectation, based on how things have gone so far today, is that that will finally move to the White House for President Trump's signature. And this weeks-long dispute over immigration enforcement funding will finally come to an end, and Republicans can turn their attention elsewhere.
3: Well, perhaps turn their attention to reauthorizing Section 702 of the Foreign Intelligence Surveillance Act. Those key government spy powers, Jonathan, obviously are due to expire on Friday, and it doesn't seem like they will be extended so long as Bill Pulte is still in the Office of Director of National Intelligence in an acting position. This is something that the Senate Majority Leader, John Thune, talked about today, the notion that some certainty around the DNI is going to be the thing that unlocks FISA. Can this move forward without someone nominated to the permanent position?
2: It doesn't look like it right now, because there's opposition to FISA from the far left and the far right. And so it's always required kind of the middle of both parties to come together, which means a fair share of moderate Democrats have to vote for it. And they're saying that they are not going to vote for this as long as Pulte is in this position. They don't trust him. He currently leads the Federal Housing Mortgage Agency. He has used inside information there to try to stir up prosecutions against some of President Trump's rivals. And so they can't even begin to think about what he might do if he has access to intelligence information. And Democrats are saying they're not going to back down. So Thune's off-ramp here is for the president to nominate somebody else who would take over permanently to give Democrats some assurance that Pulte is only in there short term.
1: Well, to that end, Jonathan, Speaker Johnson reportedly at the White House to meet with the president this afternoon to talk about this. Will he ask Donald Trump to have a permanent name ready to make lawmakers feel more comfortable about this?
2: It's not clear exactly how far Johnson is willing to go on this. Thune has been the one who's been a little bit more outspoken as far as trying to get a change in the president's conduct. Johnson, I don't believe, has talked to reporters since coming back from that meeting, so we don't know exactly what he went there to urge, but that is seen as the most clear off-ramp and a way to get FISA done either this week or very shortly after.
3: All right, we'll have to see. Bloomberg Government's Jonathan Tamari, live from Capitol Hill. Thank you so much. And now to get back to the news that broke this afternoon, as President Trump suggests that the U.S. will respond to the downing of an American Apache helicopter over the Strait of Hormuz by Iran. We're joined now by retired Rear Admiral Mark Montgomery, the former destroyer squadron commander in the U.S. Navy and now a senior fellow at the Foundation of Defense of Democracies. Admiral, thank you for being here on Bloomberg. As you consider how the U.S. might calibrate this response, how critical is it to know whether or not this was intentional on the part of the Iranians?
4: Yeah, I mean, I think because they were firing, they're firing something across the strait, whether it was intended to hit the Apache or intended to hit something else, it's highly likely that it was a kinetic weapon being shot across the strait. So I think the president's right that he has to hold them accountable. The real question will be, as your reporter, she properly stated, is this going to be a proportionate response or a disproportionate response? I'm hoping that the president sticks to the same advice he gave Benjamin Netanyahu, I believe, over the weekend, which is don't do it, but if you do it, be proportionate, because we're trying to prevent this from getting out of control while we, you know, keep a lid on these so that we can get to a negotiated settlement on the Strait of Hormuz.
1: Mm-hmm. How do we define proportionate in this case, Admiral? Iran's not flying around Apache helicopters to do an eye for an eye here. What would work for you?
4: So I think a proportionate response in this case is before, when they fired and not hit Americans, ships, our ships have shot down the drones and missiles over, you know, last week it happened in two different occasions. What we did was proportionate strikes against the sites that fired at us. So in this case, what I would do is the sites that fired at us, plus maybe where we know stowage to be, command and control to be, maybe additional radar sites, things that weren't directly involved in this in a drone launch or a missile launch, but are still of a kind, you know, military in the Bandar Abbas or Strait of Hormuz area. So a thick strike, but not a strike that escalates into if you start striking economic targets, then that would be an escalation, disproportionate escalation. So I'm hoping he keeps it to military targets in the Bandar Abbas area.
3: Mm-hmm. But even if he does keep it to those things, Admiral, would it constitute an end to the ceasefire? Can we even still credibly call it one?
4: Well, we had last week they fired twice, two different sets of occasions, and we struck back in a very, very proportionate way. I mean, the president's trying to keep a lid on it, and I think that will determine, hopefully that will gauge his response in this one. He's going to shoot. He said he was. I think he's generally, on these kind of issues, kept his word within about 24 hours. So I expect a strike, you know, tonight, in the darkness in Iran that's starting right now. And, you know, at some point in there. And then hopefully we'll keep it proportionate, military targets only, maybe slightly larger than we did last week.
1: Admiral, do you believe the American people are receiving an accurate portrait of what is happening in the Strait, the ships that are actually passing through, as the Energy Secretary suggested today, increased flows? I've had some folks suggest on the air that there is no blockade. Do we actually know what's going on?
4: So there are two blockades. One, we are blockading Iranian fossil fuels from getting out. I think, generally speaking, that's working. Do I think small movements happen where Iran gets to another Iranian port? Iranian ship might get to a Pakistani port, never leaving territorial waters, potentially. Those are small potatoes. The big ships going to India and China are being blocked. I think a small number of Western ships are coming through the Southern Transit Scheme, the one closest to Oman, with general guidance from the U.S. on what's a clear mine-free path. We call it a Q route in the military, and with some level of overhead support that has recently shot down a number of missiles and drones, probably headed those ships. And things like these Apaches, and A-10s up to shoot down small boats. And to the degree that there are very few small boats coming out at these ships now. But those are small numbers, and the Secretary's averred to that. What's getting big is the pipeline passes. I think both the UAE pipeline to Oman and the Saudi Cross Peninsula pipeline to the western part of Saudi Arabia are both going, you know, probably getting near their maximum capacity as that as they pump around the Strait of Hormuz.
3: Well, and as we consider those alternate routes, it raises the question about whether or not the Red Sea is still going to be viable, given the threats we saw from the Houthis against Israeli vessels, in particular after the firing between Israel and Iran in the last few days. Admiral, we saw the struggle we had militarily with the Red Sea when the Houthis did this a few years ago. Would we be able to maintain the blockade and deal with a challenge like that in the Red Sea if it were indeed to get to that point?
4: You know, I think that would tie up more ships, but the Navy's able to do that. Again, you know, the head of the Navy would tell you there's a time limit on doing all these kind of operations and doing more at the same time, saying the Bab el-Mandeb, which is the straits by Yemen where the Houthis are, will, you know, put more of a demand signal on the Navy. We might be able to strip some ships from the carrier strike groups, things like that. The point is ships will be able to flow through there. The U.S. can protect ships against, you know, escort ships individually, big, large VLCCs, that's the 2 million barrel carriers through the Strait of Hormuz. If they come out, you know, if they're piped, you know, if it's piped across, you know, if there's a pipeline across Saudi Arabia, you know, that's coming down. So I think we can do, I know we can do that. And the Houthis were weakened significantly by strikes we in Israel did last fall and the loss of their benefactor. Iran provided them with the parts necessary to build a lot of their drones and ballistic missiles. That delivery pipeline has been hollowed out by the United States over the last 2.5-3 months. So the Houthis are a threat. I don't believe they're determinative, and the Bab el-Mandeb is a much easier strait to maintain open than the Strait of Hormuz.
1: I want to ask you about the rescue operation quickly while you're with us, Admiral. Pretty remarkable to see an unmanned boat, a drone boat called a Corsair, retrieve these two people out of the water. What we're told was a first for the U.S. military. We're showing some video of that unmanned craft right now on Bloomberg TV and on YouTube. Did we just glimpse the future, Admiral?
4: We did, and I've glimpsed this future a few months ago. I spent a lot of time in Ukraine with their military forces, and the Ukrainians have been using ground drones, like what looked like little John Deere tractors, pulling carts behind them to load their wounded and sometimes dead and bring and retrieve them from the battlefield. So unmanned vehicles doing this in the battlefield is not new. Doing it at sea is really unique, and I have to give Central Command a lot of credit. This minimizes the risk to your CSAR, your combat search and recovery forces. By having this go out and pick them up. Now, obviously, the pilots need to be in good shape. You need to understand they're in good shape. There's a proximity issue. Usually, a helicopter can be brought up to do this. But if you don't know how they were shot down, this might have been the great alternative if the timing was right in terms of the Corsair being in proximity, the pilots both being in good physical condition, which they clearly were, because you know you have to clamber on that thing. At least one person has to be in very good condition.
1: Can't imagine. We are living in very interesting times. Admiral, it's great to have you back on Bloomberg. Retired Rear Admiral Mark Montgomery, we thank you as always. We turn to Wall Street now. Markets managed to close well above their lows after tumbling in the wake of the headlines today from Iran. The Dow Industrial Average closing higher, up a fraction of a percent, but the broad index is still finished in the red as we turn now to power moves with Bloomberg's Nora Melinda, who joins us live from New York. Nora?
5: Well, investors heading for the exits today, at least as it relates to the tech space. So we did see the S&P 500, NASDAQ 100, and the Dow Jones Industrial Average seeing some pressure. So the Dow Jones Industrial Average up by 0.2%. But take a look at the NASDAQ 100 down about 0.3%. The NASDAQ 100 down 1.1%, and the S&P 500 down 0.3%. But I really want to dig into the market breadth, because we did see about 370 names in the S&P 500 to the upside, 130 names lower. But what you were really seeing dragging down that index, at least earlier in the session, was a lot of pressure coming from chip makers. So we saw nine sectors in the green, led higher by real estate and utilities. But the two sectors in the red, tech and energy, really weighing on these major indexes. The Nasdaq 100 earlier falling more than 4% in the cash session, and of course closing lower by 1.1%. But investors are really grappling with headlines that they're seeing in the market. Trump saying that the U.S. must respond to Iran's attack on a U.S. helicopter, that really filtering into market decision making. And of course, in the bond market, keeping an eye there as well. Treasuries climbing, yields falling across the board. I'm digging into the policy-sensitive two-year Treasury yield, hanging around 4.1%, the 10-year yield at nearing 4.5%, and the 30-year Treasury yield just below 5%. But of course, we know the culprit still is the semiconductor index. I'm looking at the SOX index, closing lower by nearly 2%, earlier down more than 8% in the cash session. And of course, this comes after a surge that we did see for the sector that had it on track for its best year since 1999. So a bit of that fading. Investors still digesting that strong jobs report that we got last Friday, and looking toward tomorrow, we're going to get CPI and Thursday PPI here.
6: Indeed, we will. All right. Bloomberg's Nora Melinda, thank you so much. A bit of breaking news to mention in the markets. Supermicro is up with a $7 billion equity offering it's planning. We got another one of these to fund AI. They say they've received $39 billion worth of orders for AI servers in recent weeks, and this equity raise is in order to fund that. That stock is sinking about 10% in the after-hours trade. But some more breaking news we just got from U.S. Central Command as it pertains to that U.S. response to the downed Apache helicopter. CENTCOM is saying that U.S. forces began launching self-defense strikes against Iran at 5 p.m. Eastern time today. So just about 20 minutes ago, at the commander-in-chief's direction, in response to yesterday's downing of a U.S. Army Apache helicopter. CENTCOM says the mission is a proportional response to unjustified Iranian aggression. Again, describing this as proportional and being a self-defense strike. So we'll continue to follow that here on Balance of Power. As we also follow what's happening in domestic politics, still ahead, we'll talk about the fact that it's primary day across four states today, including closely watched contests in Maine and South Carolina. And we'll have those details next on Balance of Power on Bloomberg TV and radio.
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3: I met with Graham Plattler today. We're going to beat Susan Collins and take back the Senate. We're going to beat Susan Collins and take back the Senate. We're going to beat Susan Collins and take back the Senate. Any other subject you got? Any other subject?
4: Welcome back to Balance of Power on Bloomberg TV and radio. I'm Kaylee Lyons alongside Joe Matthew. And that was Senate Majority Leader Chuck Schumer last week fielding questions about oyster farmer and Democratic Senate candidate Graham Plattner ahead of today's primary race in Maine. Plattner's campaign has been dogged by a series of controversies. And his own former political director this week wrote that he shouldn't be. Despite all of that, he's still likely to emerge from this primary day as the Democratic nominee. The general election, though,
5: first choice for this U.S. Senate primary suspended her campaign in late April, but she will remain on the ballot. And I think what we're really looking for tonight is what is that final margin of victory? Plattner will most likely win, but how close is Mills able to get, considering that she hasn't been actively campaigning for weeks now? If we see a significant percentage of voters choosing Mills, even given all of that, I think that will be a sign of a really big protest vote in Maine that I think will make Democrats even more worried about this race than they already are.
4: Well, but of course, Susan Collins, as the Republican incumbent, has reason to be worried as well, just given the kind of midterm tides, if you will, and the challenges of incumbency, especially with affordability issues around the war in Iran. Where is she polling right now against Plattner? And have we seen a change in recent weeks?
5: The most recent polls that we have show Plattner with a lead over Collins. Now, those were done before the latest round of reports on controversies over Plattner's past. Most prominently, a New York Times report that some of his ex-girlfriends found his behavior disturbing. Plattner has denied the most serious of the allegations in that report, including that he was physically rough with one of the women. Now, I think it will be really interesting to see how that changes. We've already seen from a super PAC the women. Now, I think it will be really interesting to see how that changes. We've already seen from a super PAC aligned with Collins putting out advertisements focusing on the Reddit comments that Plattner made during that dark personal period after he left the military that are misogynistic and offensive and really, really hammering those home. And I think it will be interesting to see how that fares over the next couple of months. Do people start to think differently about Plattner when that is constantly in front of them and they're reminded of the scandals, or have they decided that they're okay with it and they're willing to still vote for him? I think that's what Democrats are concerned about, is that that is going to be the strategy that Republicans are going to deploy. And the risk is that there's more damaging information that could yet come out on Plattner.
6: Brooke, thank you so much. Our Boston bureau chief, Bloomberg's Brooke Sutherland, handling one state in one race for us. Maine, though, is just one of four states holding primaries today, with North Dakota, Nevada, and South Carolina also voting and in our view. And it's the race for the Republican nomination for governor of South Carolina that's getting a lot of attention in Washington tonight, with another Trump endorsement on the line. For more, we go to Bloomberg's Anna Edgerton for her take on this. And Anna, this is a pretty crowded field. The president's made his pick in the Lieutenant Governor Pamela Yvette, but you've got some pretty big names here. The Attorney General Alan Wilson, two members of Congress, Nancy Mace and Ralph Norman, both at least at one point close to Donald Trump, businessman Ram Reddy. Who gets to run with the Lieutenant Governor?
7: Yeah, and that's what's make this so interesting, is just kind of the cast of characters you have and the way that they've campaigned. So all four of these main candidates that you named have been trying to narrow down on a specific section of the conservative vote in South Carolina. So you have Ralph Norman really casting himself as true to MAGA values. You have Pamela Yvette, who's aligned herself very closely with Trump the person, obviously gotten his endorsement. You have Nancy Mace, who's made a name for herself trying to advocate for for more release of Epstein documents. And so you have each of these candidates trying to appeal to a certain type of conservative voter. And it's really started to reveal some of the fissures in the South Carolina Republican Party.
6: Really interesting. Nancy Mace and Ralph Norman both bring some baggage here, right? Nancy Mace, because of the Epstein files, something that she pursued and has recently said is the only reason she didn't get Donald Trump's endorsement. And of course, Ralph Norman, well, he endorsed Nikki Haley. Does that mean they're both on the outs?
7: You know, I think it was more of a battle to get Trump's endorsement right now in this current moment. Part of that was a redistricting conversation that has happened in South Carolina over the past few months. And then part of it also is trying to figure out which parts of Trump's agenda and which parts of kind of MAGA values appeal most to voters and whether or not you can kind of elicit some of those and highlight some of those in these conservative campaigns.
6: Anna, thank you so much. Happy primary day. Bloomberg's Anna Edgerton with us live on Bloomberg TV and radio. We'll send it back to Kaylee Lyons. Kaylee?
2: Well, Joe, Federal Reserve Governor and former Vice Chair of Supervision Michael Barr issued a new warning on Saturday, criticizing bank regulators for what he says could, quote, threaten serious harm to the economy. In remarks at American University, Barr said, quote, the Federal Reserve has issued a number of regulatory proposals and made other changes that together considerably weaken bank regulation and supervision. I believe that recent steps by the Federal Reserve and other agencies will undermine the safety and soundness of banks and increase financial stability risks. Vulnerabilities that result from deregulation may not be apparent today, but they will result in problems that will build over the coming years. So let's get the view from another bank regulator. Travis Hill, the chair of the FDIC, is joining us now in our Washington, D.C. studio. Mr. Chairman, welcome to Bloomberg. Thank you for being here. How do you respond to criticism like that and concern that perhaps the easing of regulatory burdens for big banks may go too far and actually create greater risk?
8: Well, thank you for having me. It's great to be here. I fully disagree with that characterization. We do have an aggressive agenda to reform our regulation and supervision of the banking industry, but we are trying to bring it to a balanced place. We want to make sure that our examiners are focused on the types of risks that are material to a bank's safety and soundness and to financial stability. You know, if you look at Silicon Valley Bank, the Federal Reserve had a long list of supervisory criticisms when the banks failed. Almost none of those were actually relevant to the financial condition of the bank at the time that it failed. So we want our examiners focused on the actual material financial risks, and so that's what we're focused on.
2: Well, hence the reforms to the CAMELS rating system. I know the comment period just opened a few weeks ago when this was officially proposed. It runs through August. But can you give us a sense of what feedback you are getting to those changes, specifically the reforms to the management component?
8: Sure. So as you said, I mean, we just put out the CAMELS proposal, so you know, comments are just starting to come in. Most of the comments usually come at the end of the period. But the reforms to CAMELS is just one piece of several things that we're doing to reform supervision. And so the general spirit of all of this is to try to focus the attention on the fundamental financial risks and have less focus on process-related things around how those risks are managed.
2: Well, and how do you guarantee that changing your view of fundamental financial risks doesn't ultimately still lead to greater risks in the system? What happens, Mr. Chairman, if you're wrong?
8: Well, we're always trying to get the balance right between enabling banks to drive economic growth and serve their customers and communities while at the same time making sure that they're doing so in a safe and sound way. Of course, we at the FDIC are the resolution authority, and so when banks failed, we're responsible for resolving them in an orderly manner. So we are always vigilant to downside risks, and we are always prepared in the event that we do have bank failures.
2: Well, and of course, when we consider bank failures when they happen, there's a cap on the deposits covered by the FDIC of $250,000. But there is a big legislative push to actually see that cap raised, specifically when it comes to business and non interest-bearing transaction accounts. There's legislation put forward by Senator Bill Hagerty, for example, that would raise that to $5 million for accounts such as that. Do you see the need for that to help level the playing field between the smaller guys and the big ones?
8: Yeah, look, I think it makes a lot of sense that Congress is looking at this now. It's been almost 20 years since the last time that Congress raised the deposit insurance threshold. Historically, Congress has periodically raised the threshold over time. The percentage of deposits in the system that are insured has come down a lot over the past few decades. It was about 80% of deposits in 1990 were insured. Now it's more like 55%. I think that if we're talking about reforming deposit insurance, I think that having a new category with a higher cap from a public policy standpoint achieves more than just a straight raising of the cap. So I think the notion of trying to target a certain category of deposits, like Senator Hagerty's bill did or proposed, I think that makes a lot of sense. And we've been closely engaged with his office and others on Capitol Hill on that.
2: Well, and it gets to this idea of competition and the smaller banks being able to compete greater. Do you see a need for consolidation to achieve some of that as well? And I wonder if you actually think the easing or the changes you're making on the regulatory side actually could pave the way to more M&A in the community bank space.
8: Yeah, so I think from our perspective, having a diverse banking sector with banks of a variety of different sizes and business models is very healthy. It's unique to the United States. That being said, from our perspective, we don't have a desired end state in terms of what the right number of banks are, what the right number of banks in different pockets of the industry are. I do think that having healthy M&A is important for a vibrant sector. And so we are working on some modifications to our merger review process to be faster, more transparent, more open-minded about merger transactions. I think the biggest piece to consolidation, at least since the 2008 financial crisis, has been the huge decrease in new entrants into the banking system. And so another thing that we are looking very closely at is how to encourage more de novo activity to encourage more new entrants into the system.
2: As we consider new entrants in the system, there's obviously the question around digital assets as well, and specifically stablecoin rewards that the banking industry has a big problem with as we consider the future of the Clarity Act on Capitol Hill. How great is that risk in your mind that you actually could see deposit flight from banks due to these reward programs?
8: So that's a very complicated question. as a general matter, when a customer takes funds out of a bank account and puts it into a stablecoin or into some other type of non-bank account, as a general matter, those funds don't leave the banking system. They just get redistributed because effectively it goes from the customer's deposit account to the stablecoin issuer's deposit account. If the stablecoin puts that into treasury security, then it goes to whoever sold the treasury securities bank account. And so it's basically moving from bank account to bank account to bank account. That being said, it is fair to say that there may be different risks associated with different types of deposits. And so that could still have economic and other impacts on the banking sector. So these are things that we are thinking very carefully about as we implement the Genius Act. And obviously, as you noted, Congress continues to debate this as well.
2: All right, Mr. Chairman, thank you so much for joining us on Bloomberg. The chair of the FDIC, Travis Hill. Joe.
6: All right, Kaylee, thank you. Anthropic, meantime, just a few hours ago, releasing the newest edition of its Mythos AI model, this time with guardrails that will block it from carrying out cybersecurity tasks. Now, this comes as the company races, of course, against rival OpenAI to go public and contends with an uncertain regulatory landscape. Bloomberg's Emily Chang sat down with Anthropic CEO Dario Amodei ahead of today's news to talk about that.
9: It's very funny to me how there's a particular group of people in the tech world in Silicon Valley. They started with a position of even having transparency around this technology, even export control. This is all, just totally, it'll apocalyptically destroy our potential to create the technology. It'll kill innovation. And then as soon as they see the first real danger, which I've been expecting all along, there's all this talk of nationalization and the government should just seize it. Come on, folks, here, you're yo-yoing from the most extreme anti-regulatory, if you look at us the wrong way, you're destroying the industry, to this completely communist, the government should grab it all. We need a more sensible, moderate approach.
6: You can catch Emily's full discussion with Anthropic co-founders Dario and Daniela Amadei on the Bloomberg original series The Circuit tomorrow on YouTube or The Terminal, or right here on Bloomberg TV. For more on the race between Anthropic and OpenAI and new developments on Elon Musk's SpaceX filing, we're joined now by Bloomberg's Mike Shepard here in our Washington Bureau. Shep, thanks for being with us. When it comes to the regulations and the sort of battle between these two extremes, I'm wondering your thoughts on this, because this is a company that was deemed a supply chain risk by the Pentagon.
10: It really is a huge question right now. How does the government really view Anthropic? Because in the halls of the Pentagon, there's certainly a number of officials who want nothing to do with Anthropic anymore. And we've heard Emil Michael, the Deputy Undersecretary of War for Engineering and Research, say in this studio that it was time to move on from Anthropic, and that they were actively seeking other replacements for providers of AI in the classified military space. But there was an asterisk to all of that from him. He also said that Anthropic did offer some capabilities in terms of cyber that remained appealing. So they really are trying to navigate where they want to use Anthropic still and how they can coexist peacefully on certain levels, even with that conflict that has been stoked over the safety guardrails that Anthropic was insisting on. And then, Joe, there is the question, as Dario Amadei brought up, of the government taking stakes in some of these frontier labs and how that would shake out. And we heard the president talk about it just last week. How that factors into the wave of IPOs we're about to see is why wide open question.
6: So who's going public first? And does it actually matter who comes to market first? Is the idea that there's not enough money to go around for everybody?
10: Well, that again is a huge question. It looks like right now SpaceX will be first in line. They are scheduled to price on Thursday and then start trading Friday.
6: In terms of OpenAI and Anthropic.
10: Yeah, but OpenAI, what the race is. And so who goes then second? Because we have to think of SpaceX also as a huge AI play.
6: Sure.
10: They are also competitors and partners with a lot of the AI companies out there, including Anthropic. So you have to think about who would come first. Now, right now, based on the last private raises of money, Anthropic has actually overtaken OpenAI in valuation. Not by much. It's less than $100 million. But right now, Anthropic is looking at a valuation of about $965 billion. And the question, Joe, then is, if you are third after SpaceX and then whoever comes next, where does that leave you? One way to look at it, our colleague Adam Ariema put in the money column today, is the marshmallow test. You know, for retail investors and even institutional investors, when is it the right time to get in? And then also for the companies themselves, is it the time, you know, can they delay gratification? Can they put off? Do they need to see what the market is shaping up to be? Now, we've seen this downdraft in stocks, especially hitting some of the chip stocks, you know, this past week. But when you step back and look at that ticker, the stocks, the Philadelphia Semiconductor Index going back to January, it's still up 62%. And we are still seeing this wave of adoption. And that will continue to propel valuations and interest in these companies. So if you go second, fine. If you go third, probably fine, too.
6: Really interesting. So let's get to number one, and that's SpaceX on Friday. Reporting today, we already know that it's oversubscribed. That's been the story since before we even had a date. But it's continuing to attract additional demand, Bloomberg reporting, from institutional investors. Multiple times the available shares. The number of orders has increased even since Monday. What does that tell us about Friday?
10: Well, what that tells us about Friday is that the interest in what Elon Musk has to offer is, by and large, enduring. And we even heard Jamie Dimon during a J.P. Morgan event to herald the IPO talking about Elon Musk as the Thomas Edison of our time. And, all right, that may be putting a little bit extra gild on the lily there, Joe, but people do, and especially on Wall Street, do look at Elon Musk as somebody who's bringing revolutionary change. And we've talked in this space, Joe, before about how he wants to look for ways to combine his rocket business with artificial intelligence, putting data centers in space, and then, you know, his fever dream, his lifelong wish of actually colonizing Mars. Now, long way off, sure, but along the way, even if he doesn't catch perfection. He may actually grab excellence and then produce something that would be of lasting economic value in the process.
11: Really,
10: and that
11: remarkable.
10: Explains some of the appeal and what we could be seeing
11: it's
10: on
11: quite
10: Friday.
11: A prospectus. I just want to be here for the asteroid mining if we ever get to that. Shep, thank you. As always, Bloomberg's Mike Shepard with us in Washington. Coming up next, major breaking news. If you're just joining us, the U.S. is responding right now with new strikes against Iran. After the president says Iran downed an American helicopter near the Strait of Hormuz, this is the Apache that went down yesterday. Now the retaliation. We'll have much more next right here on Balance of Power on Bloomberg TV and radio.
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0: This is Balance of Power on Bloomberg TV and radio. I'm Kaylee Lyons alongside Joe Matthew. And we're dealing with two breaking stories this hour. The House of Representatives just a few moments ago passing the long-debated reconciliation bill that was passed by the Senate last week. The Republican leadership is holding a press conference right now with Speaker Mike Johnson briefing the press. This is the $70 billion reconciliation package to fund ICE and CBP for 3 years, which passed 214 to 212 in the House. Also, we're getting news from Central Command that the military is launching self-defense strikes against Iran, quote, in response to yesterday's downing of a U.S. Apache helicopter. The president telling ABC News that CENTCOM's response is, quote, very strong, very powerful. And CENTCOM did say that began at 5 p.m. Eastern time. So for more, let's get to our political panel. Megan Hayes is with us, Democratic strategist and former special assistant to President Biden, alongside Republican strategist Katie Frost, former executive director of the Georgia Freedom Caucus. Welcome to you both. Megan, if we could begin on Iran, as the president is really following through on what he said he wanted to see earlier today. He said there needed to be a response. Of course, we don't know what exactly this quote-unquote proportional response looks like, but how easily could this spill into escalation that it seemed the president was going to great pains to try to avoid as he pushes for diplomacy?
1: Yeah, absolutely. I mean, this is a war that nobody wanted, and he got us into that we now can't. There's not an off ramp, right? We're allegedly in a ceasefire, which clearly is not true. So it does cause a great risk, but also our troops being in danger is never a good sign. So the sooner we can figure out how to get out of this, the better.
2: Did the president have any choice here, Katie, but to respond after what he wrote today? There are still questions about whether this was an intentional downing of the Apache helicopter.
3: Well, we're seeing conflicting reporting on that. Some people say it was a missile. Some people say it was an Iranian drone. But if American lives are at risk and that we are being attacked by our enemies, we absolutely have to make a response, especially when we're trying it. I believe its strength is part of diplomacy. You can't have to tell people you have to come to the negotiating table and then let them get away with launching an attack on one of our helicopters. So this is to be expected. And I think we can all agree we just want our troops to be safe.
2: Why keep calling it a ceasefire then, Katie? How about we just be honest and call it a war?
3: I think what the president called it was accurate. They asked him to define ceasefire, and he said, well, in that part of the world, it's just where you're firing at each other in a more moderate fashion. So everyone's definition of ceasefire is different.
2: Semantics.
0: Well, I wonder if it does make a difference, though, if we're considering the War Powers Act, as we consider semantics and definitions here. Do you think that this could help build the case even further on Capitol Hill after the House passed a War Powers resolution last week? Is the Senate going to quickly follow suit?
1: I don't know if they'll quickly follow suit, but I definitely think it strengthens the case here. We have American lives in danger here with our troops being shot at now. And when the president is telling us we're in a ceasefire, which clearly is not true, then the Senate and Congress need to act appropriately. They are a co-equal branch of government, and it's about time they start acting like it.
2: Well, with War Powers passing both chambers, what do lawmakers think about this ceasefire that appears to be a shooting ceasefire?
1: I mean, that doesn't even make logical sense what the president is saying. It sounds crazy to everyone except the president, probably. But there needs to be something. There needs to be an off-ramp here. We are now in a war putting American lives in danger, and for what? And I think that it's not helping the American economy, and we are not getting any further in a nuclear agreement. So I think that there needs to be some actual conversations here, and Congress needs to do their job and act here. And they have a check on the executive branch, and they are not doing that. And part of the War Powers Act was their ability to do that, or their trying to do that, but they hold the power of the purse here, so they definitely can do things here that they should probably be taking more action and checking the president.
0: Well, as we consider what Congress is doing, Katie, we did just see, as I mentioned, the passage of the reconciliation bill in the House. This is money for ICE and CBP. This is supposed to be the big border enforcement win for Republicans, but it's a debate that got overshadowed by the ballroom and the anti-weaponization fund. Did Republicans kind of lose the plot here, even if they ultimately got to the finish line?
3: I don't believe they did at all. And if you look at it, we could have had this funding months ago, but Democrats kept dragging their feet, forcing this partial shutdown of the Department of Homeland Security at a time when, if you talk about our nation, we need to be on high alert with everything that's happening on the world stage. That was the last moment you want to be defunding the Department of Homeland Security. But that's what the Democratic Party did. They shut down, or partial shutdown, the DHS for months. Remember all those long lines of TSA? Remember all the problems we were experiencing? It was because the Democrats were saying, we're not going to fund ICE. And what happened? It ended up being funded. So the Democrats had staged a multi-month temper tantrum. And for what? They absolutely didn't get a single thing out of the negotiations.
2: I don't know if it's possible for the minority to single-handedly shut down the government. Megan, you can frame that as you wish, but I wonder your thoughts on that. ICE still wearing masks? They can still knock down your door without a warrant? Was that worth it?
1: Yeah, I mean, I think that it brought the conversations much to the forefront. I've said many times I don't think we should be shutting down the government without a way to reopen it. But I do think that Republicans did have, I mean, they went on recess. They, like, actively delayed this vote more because they did not have the votes. And I think that they are in a tough battle here with some of these other things that Trump is trying to put forward as the weaponization fund and the ballroom and all this other nonsense. And all this is going to come down to the midterms, right? These are campaign ads that are going to be made. These battleground seats are now going to be much more in jeopardy for the Republicans than they were before because some of these really tough votes. So I think the Democrats did do what they needed to do to make it much more political. I don't necessarily agree that we shouldn't be defunding, we should not fund a government for politics, but that's what happened here.
4: Yeah. So the Democrats obviously were willing to take a stand over that issue and see a department shut down for a record length of time. Do you think they're as willing to allow government spy powers to go dark on Friday? Will they actually let FISA authority lapse in the name of getting Bill Pulte out as acting DNI?
1: I would really hope not. I think that that is a bridge that I'm not sure the Democrats are going to be willing to pass or to cross right now. But I have seen some reporting that the White House is trying to make a more permanent solution here. I don't think that they thought through the Pulte nomination. I would just hope that the Democrats would not let our spy powers and 702 of the FISA Act go. But I mean, stranger things have happened. I just don't think that Democrats are going to be willing to do that.
2: Well, it's interesting. If the president showed up with a permanent or a long-term name, a serious contender, would Democrats climb down on this and pass FISA?
1: They should, right? Yeah. You have to be a functional government, and you have to work bipartisan, and sometimes you have to take someone that maybe not be the best choice. But the Senate did confirm Tulsi Gabbard, who wasn't qualified.
2: Right.
1: So as long as we're not confirming someone that has no intelligence experience at all, has already weaponized his own mortgage banking to go against people, I think that Democrats would be much more open to that. But there are some things here that need to be done bipartisan and things that are our national security that Democrats have to work with the Republicans to get done. And I do think that this is one of those things.
4: Well, how should we consider the fact that the Republican Speaker of the House, Mike Johnson, had to go to the White House today to discuss this? Katie, is that not some kind of tell if you have the majority leader and the speaker both having to try to reason with the president on this one?
3: I would say it's more a sign of what's happening in the caucus. And if you've been paying attention to what happens in the Republican caucus over the last several years, FISA is always contentious. There are people in both caucuses, Republican and Democratic, who have serious concerns about how FISA is implemented. So it is one of those things that is largely bipartisan, but there's also bipartisan dissent. And you're going to have more conservative members of the Republican caucus that are not supportive of that. And they're going to want very specific protections in any kind of legislation they're going to vote for. So it's more of a Speaker Johnson going and saying, if you want me to get my caucus on board, here's what we're going to need the final bill to look like.
2: Do you want to see the president present another name, Katie?
3: Well, this, of course, is an acting. Let's be clear, very important, and I know the acting's doing a heavy lifting there, but what is acting? We'll see. I'm looking forward to see who he nominates. There are a couple other positions that we're going to need to fill in the government, too. We also need a new labor secretary to be nominated. We have an acting labor secretary, and hopefully we'll be getting a permanent name there as well. But we will see. It is an important post that can't be left just open. We need to have someone there, whether they're acting or permanent, but the sooner we get a permanent placement, the better.
4: I guess we'll see. I also want to talk about the fact that it's primary day in four states, including Maine. And we don't have as much a question about the outcome of the Democratic primary in Maine. It seems pretty certain Graham Plattner will be the nominee to go against Susan Collins. But given everything that has come out in recent weeks about Plattner, how worried are you about his odds in the general?
1: I'm extremely worried, but the one thing that worries me even more is the way that the National Democrats are talking about this. I think that Democrats need to realize here that the majority of independent voters are women. And you have now just said, we don't believe women. We are just like Republicans. Everything we've said before doesn't matter to us. And we've taken a stance here that I'm not sure we can come back from. So I'm not sure why the Democrats are hanging their hat on Graham Plattner when there are other seats that we could win the majority in Texas and Iowa and Alaska and Georgia, other places where if we hold on to seats or flip them, they could win the majority. So I'm just not quite certain why some of these Democrats are taking this stance right now.
2: Well, we're getting a taste of what we're in for here in the general. The Pine Tree Results PAC, which is aligned with Susan Collins, is up with a seven-figure general election ad buy that's ready to go now. It's an ad called Read the Posts, and it actually shows women reading from Graham Plattner's old Reddit posts, which some of which he did apologize for. They've already spent $4 million, Katie. How much more expensive is this going to get?
3: Going to be extremely expensive, yet it will not be the most expensive U.S. Senate race this cycle. When you look at the amount of money that's being poured into these races, the prediction right now is North Carolina will be the most expensive, between $600 and $800 million being spent down there. But it's going to be extremely expensive. Democrats think that they can pick off Susan Collins, but they thought that 6 years ago when the Speaker of the House, Sarah Gideon, was running against her. All the polling leading into the general election had Gideon leading outside of the margin of error, and yet Susan Collins was reelected. Susan Collins is someone who shows up and does the job and is dependable. And that is ultimately what the ethos of Maine is. It was really a stark contrast when the other night you had Graham Plattner giving an interview where he was having to explain all of this baggage, where he had to explain what he had done to his previous girlfriends, when he was explaining about the Nazi tattoo, where he was trying to explain about the Reddit post. And then on the other screen, Susan Collins was being honored on the floor of the Senate for the fact that she had taken 10,000 consecutive votes. In her entire time in the Senate, she's never missed a vote. Does that mean we agree with every single vote she's taken? I think Megan and I both have things that Susan Collins has voted on that we would disagree with. But you can't object to the fact that she is someone who shows up, does the work, reads the material, and she actually does her job as a U.S. senator. And that is refreshing. So when Mainers go to the polls, I believe they're going to go for something that's tried, true, and reliable. She is, if you will, the LLB bean boot of the U.S. Senate. They're going to really like her.
2: The
3: House.
2: President continues to call her a rhino. Katie Frost and Megan Hayes, it's going to be a doozy of a fight in Maine, and we'll be tracking it for you. You can read much more about this in the Washington Edition newsletter on the terminal and online.
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6: 18 years old, I'm a millionaire. I've never learned anything about finances, didn't know anything about being a professional basketball player. Everything that I've been learning at 18 years old to where I am to now is just me being aware of who I am, where I come from, and wanting to learn more about me.
7: Welcome back to The Deal. I'm Jason Kelly.
8: And I'm Alex Rodriguez.
7: And coming up on today's show, Tracy McGrady. This is a legendary Hall of Fame basketball player, but a guy who has a lot in common with you.
8: First of all, he's one of my favorite players of all time in the NBA. Just an incredible talent. As far as what we have in similarities, we're both from Florida. We both come from humble beginnings. And we're one of the few that went straight from high school into the pros, and now we're both part of team ownership.
7: That's right. Owners, in your case, obviously in the NBA. In his case, the NFL. He came in as a minority investor in the Buffalo Bills, so we're seeing a lot of him in owner suites, but also seeing a lot of him on TV. We're going to get into that a lot more with T-Mac here on The Deal. Tracy, what a treat to have you here in New York. We're going to get into everything you've done throughout your career, but I wanted to defer to my partner here for the first question because you guys have a lot in common.
8: Yeah. T-Mac, great to have you here.
6: Yes, sir.
8: Now, who would have thought that two kids from Florida, right? Humble beginnings, straight out of high school to the pros. And just a few months ago, we were just kicking it in Davos.
6: Yes.
8: First of all, what'd you think of it? What'd you learn? And would you go back?
6: So, first off, it's a pleasure to be here with you guys. I'm a baseball head. Baseball is my first love. And this guy right here is one of my faves. So this is an honor for me. Davos, I didn't know anything about it. I've never heard about it. And when it was brought to my attention, it was like, yo, you got invited to go to Davos. I'm like, what the hell is Davos? Like, what is that? But I looked it up and I was like, oh, this is big time. Like, this is where I need to be. And I'm driving in, man. I've never been to Switzerland. I'm driving in and I'm just amazed of the scenic route, the amazing scenery driving in. Traffic is a little, you know, backed up a little bit. And I look to my left. It's like, yo, that's A-Rod right there. A-Rod walking on the street right there. So he's the first person
7: flipping
6: I saw.
7: Flipping and sliding around.
6: Right. Yeah. So the reason why I was there, I spoke on this sports panel. And of course, you know, I have a lot of international relationships. I do a lot of traveling to China, a lot of business that I do over there. But just having conversation with a lot of powers that be, is how do we, you know, bridge that gap between, you know, U.S. and Asian market is what I was talking about. But it was an eye opener. I'm in the stage of like really learning business, right? He said we come from humble beginnings, and that is very true for me. Everything that I've been learning at 18 years old to where I am to now is just me being aware of who I am, where I come from, and wanting to learn more about me, you know, every single day. So
7: it's interesting. One of your, I think, signature deals of late is going in as minority owner of the Buffalo Bills. We talk about the NFL a lot on this show. Mm-hmm.

0: Give us the origin story. How does that happen? And what are you thinking as you get into that?
1: So I wanted to always, whether it was baseball, basketball, football, I wanted to be an owner of some sort. That opportunity presented itself because I wanted to have some ownership in the Tampa Bay Buccaneers because it's hometown team right there. Got to the table, got a call about Atlanta Falcons. They were too far along. I think that was like Dominique Dowles and Will Packer, I think, was in that deal. So it was too far along the line. And then Buffalo Bills came up. And you probably asked, why Buffalo? Well, I played 3 years in Toronto.
0: Yeah.
1: Right? The Toronto borders right there. And when I was playing in 97 to 2000, you know, Bruce Smith, Thurman Thomas, all those boys used to show up to our games in Toronto. So going back, like over the years, I've always invested in other people's ideas and ideologies and things that they wanted to do. This is a time where I was like, yo, let me call my cousin and see if he has any interest in, you know, going in this deal with me. So I called Vince and like, yo.
0: This is Vince Carter.
1: This is Vince Carter. My cousin. So I called him. I was like, yo, you have any interest in, you know, being a NFL owner? What? Like, what? Yeah. So right away he was like, I'm in. You know, what we got to do. So we made some calls. We went to a game. And after the game, we sat with Terry, right? Terry Pegula. And this is like, I'm thinking we auditioning and I got to be on my best behavior and really sell this guy that I really want to be a part of this ownership group. But we just casually had a conversation, man, after the game, sitting in his office and just chopping it up for about an hour. And from that conversation, he was like, you want to be a part of this? What? Of course. Yeah. Absolutely.
0: That's why you're here.
1: Right. And it happened just like that.
2: So let's take it right from there. So I love the story. I love how you were proactive and called your cousin Vince. I love how you went to a Bills game. That's really how deals are done, right? My question is, once you finish that conversation and you get home and reality hits, and you know you got to write a big, big check, because the first time, T, that I wrote a big check, I couldn't sleep for a week.
1: Right.
2: We're not used to writing those type of checks.
1: Yeah.
2: Walk me a little bit through that conversation, and how nervous were you when you had to write that check and actually release your bank account?
1: So I would say this. I wasn't nervous about it because I had put in the work. Right. I think my excitement was just overshadowed of what the check was that I was writing. I'm part owner of this franchise. And like my mind went to, it's not just, you know, I write this check and then I sit back and the Bills do their thing. The value of this franchise goes up. No, there are people that are involved in this that I actually can have some conversations with and actually prolong or further and improve my portfolio because of what these guys have. The check, it was big, but I wasn't like, I was too excited, A-Rod. I really was. I was like, man, I cannot believe this is happening because there's not a lot of guys look like me that is part of those groups.
0: And so to that point, do you think people look at you differently because you're an owner?
1: I don't give a damn. I mean, I don't know. I don't care whether they do or they don't.
0: I guess maybe asking a different way, has that come to fruition that you feel like you are able to go into different rooms because you're an owner?
1: Sure.
0: Yeah.
1: For sure. But, I mean, it gives you, because everyone knows how difficult that is, right? And just anybody, I don't care how great you were on the basketball court or how great you are on the field, like, just anybody can't get that opportunity.
0: Yeah.
1: Right? So, yeah, I'm looked at differently, can walk in different doors, and those doors are steady opening up.
0: So, I mean, you've seen that.
2: Yeah, there's no question. Yeah. I mean, everything that T says, I've said it in some interview, or like, I feel the same gratitude, and the doors open up like wildfire. I guess my follow-up question on that is, you talked about some of the benefits from being an owner and from being an LP to the Buffalo Bills. What are some of the lessons you've learned from being in that room?
1: That's a good question. I guess certain individuals that's involved in this, you know, certain people are difficult to deal with. But then you run into those people like, I ran into one of our owners All-Star Weekend. She was actually one of the owners that went in with the group that, you know, we went in with. And I was having some conversations with her, and I could not believe how generous this lady was in terms of wanting to help me, right? And in my business endeavors and any capacity of which I needed her. Mm-hmm. Like, she was like, here, whatever you need from me. And that was just so refreshing. And I just felt the genuineness of that. But then you run into some people like, why are you like that? And I'll tell you another thing too. I won't say any name, but I was at the game where there was another group that he brought several groups that were trying to come in and be the minority partners. So we're in the suite and I'm quiet as a mouse watching the game, but there's another partner in there just loud and obnoxious and just going crazy. And I'm sitting back. I was like, yo, I know damn well they're not going to allow this guy. No way. No way. Because, yeah, no way. Because of what he was portraying in that moment, right? There wasn't a person of, like, being humble and just really understanding the situation. So he ended up not getting in, being part of that group. And I saw that, and I was like, damn. It don't matter how much money you have. Like, you got to be solid, a solid dude, a solid person to be a part of this group.
2: Jason, I find that to be really interesting what T-Mac just said, because one of the lessons that I've learned sometimes from being in those rooms, in those boardrooms, that you're just like, look around, you're like, what am I doing here? Right? I cannot believe. Right. But sometimes more than learning what to do is sometimes you learn what not to do.
1: That's it.
2: And those lessons, like, stay with us forever.
1: That's it. And that was that lesson for me, because that was that night when I don't even know if I'm going to be a part of this group, but I know I can't be acting like that. Mm-hmm. So, and when we got the call that we got in, and that person then.
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3: Tell us about Vince. What a relationship you guys have had playing together, now business partners. What's the dynamic there? Help us understand that.
4: Yeah, so we discovered we was cousins when I got drafted in high school. 2 years we played together in Toronto, formed a great bond. And then just over the years, just having those conversations, just really picking up. We both have families. We talk about everything. When he calls me, I have to carve out 2 hours, or I have to let him know, hey, cuz, only got 15 minutes. Yeah. Get it in.
5: And how often does he call you?
4: We would talk probably about twice a week like that. Wow. Seriously. Wow. And that's why we started a podcast, because I'm like, bruh. We doing all this talking.
3: Yeah.
4: We might as well let.
3: That is how this tends to happen.
6: Exactly.
3: It is how it tends to happen.
4: So, like I said, me, I'm always business driven. What's the next challenge? I'm always looking for the next challenge. Never thought I'd be doing TV. NBC opportunity comes up, right? So we're both on NBC.
3: Yeah.
4: And I'm like, cuz, this is for us to, you know, capitalize off of this energy and everything that's happening for us. So it's like Buffalo Bills. I call him. I told you I invested in a lot of people, others' ideas, but now it's like I'm taking my own chances and doing this with my family. So it's been, man, that one of the greatest things, decisions that I made to actually just, you know, be involved with my cousin and take this ride with him.
5: Yeah, T, you're lucky because you found a cousin like Vince.
4: Yeah.
5: I'm Dominican. I find cousins all the time that I never want to invite to Thanksgiving.
4: I'm just telling you about one. Shit, I have a million of them.
5: Now, I saw you guys this past Sunday, and I'm such a big fan of that show. You guys are killing it.
4: Appreciate
5: First of all,
4: it.
5: You guys look good.
4: Appreciate
5: you sound good. Carmelo's great.
4: Yeah.
5: Maria's a star.
4: Yeah,
5: you know?
4: Yes, she is.
3: So this
4: That's
3: is the NBA
4: sense.
3: On NBC.
4: Yeah.
5: Pre and post game,
4: yeah.
5: Right?
4: Yeah.
5: And I love how you guys go on location, which is kind of cool. What, first of all, you enjoying it?
4: I never thought I would do TV. And with the NBC, it was like, man, this is like the golden era. This is what I grew up on.
5: Right.
4: In the 90s, right? Mm-hmm. When I fell in love with basketball, this like watching NBC back in the day, what made me want to be a basketball player. And I played on NBC. So that nostalgia feeling just coming back. And now I get to talk about the game that actually raised me. Oh, that it was awesome. It was a no brainer for me to be on that show.
3: I'm the oldest here, but we all loved basketball in that era. What did that era do for the business of basketball in your estimation?
4: Well, I would say, when you look at Michael Jordan, what he was able to do for the sport, for us players, in terms of what he did off the court, right? With Jordan brand, selling sneakers. I became an Adidas athlete. I was able to sell millions of sneakers. The global imprint that he has, selling sneakers over in China, like Magic, Bird, and Mike, like opened up this whole global portal for us to be able to walk through and capitalize off of that. I'm gonna tell you what it did for it, because I was going to China back in like my first trip to China was probably like 1998, 1999.
3: Whoa.
4: Yeah. I started early. And there wasn't a lot of basketball being played in China at that time. You know, I just seen the trajectory of that sport just trending up. And now you're talking about over 350, 400 million people are playing basketball in China.
3: Right.
4: So that's the evolution of basketball. And I was part of a group that played with the Houston Rockets and the Sacramento Kings open up the China game. So we was part of the first global China games in 2004.
3: Cause you were teammates with Yao.
4: Yeah.
3: So that must have been incredibly eye opening from an economic opportunity perspective.
4: I'm still capitalizing off of it.
3: Really?
4: To this day. Absolutely, man. Yao was, you know, I mean, when you talk about having a whole freaking continent on your back and carrying that.
3: Yeah.
5: T, I want to go back to, you mentioned Michael Jordan, Kobe Bryant. Did you ever have conversations with Michael or Kobe that helped you out? And if so, what did they tell you?
4: So I had conversations with Kobe. Kobe was like my brother because he came out a year early before me out of high school like us. Mm-hmm. And I was struggling my rookie year. Kobe struggled his rookie year because Dale Harris, for some reason, they wanted to make it hard on the high school kid, right? So he went through it. Then I go through it. And it was a time where I was like, man, I have to talk to someone that actually has been through this. Let me call my brother Cole. So we had extensive conversations, you know, just stand, you know, trust the work, Mac, trust the work. It's going to pay off. You know who you are. And just having those conversations got me through a really challenging rookie year. I can remember, man, I get to Orlando. Cole is winning championships at this time. I'm coming up now in the league. So they're talking, you know, trying to compare it to who's the best wing. And my name is coming in that. And, you know, if you know anything about Kobe, Kobe doesn't want anybody being compared to him at this time. So that right there, I know him. I get it. But that's where I come in is like, I'm built that way too, just different way.
6: You turned it on a little bit.
4: You have to, absolutely.
6: Yeah.
4: Absolutely.
5: Jason, can I give you my Kobe story?
6: Please.
5: There was a time I was struggling, and I remember driving to the Bronx from my west side apartment, and phone rings, it's Kobe, and Kobe's like, hey, man, don't read the press. Don't let them get to you. Stay with your game. Same kind of advice. And then he ends the conversation by saying, like, I see you're 1-for-15. I've been studying your film. I'm like, okay, where is this going to go? He goes, your front foot, you know, you're bailing a little bit, and you're back. I said, Kobe.
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3: All right, let's talk about the ones, the OBL, Ones Basketball League. It's back. My understanding is you sort of convened a group at your house and we're like, over dinner, it's not dead. We're doing it. Give us the state of play for OBL, and then we're going to do a little pitch session here. Mm-hmm. Go ahead.
4: So OBL came from, it was all a dream. Sonny Vaccaro started ABCD camp in Teaneck, New Jersey.
3: Yeah.
4: Kevin Garnett, Kobe Bryant, Tim Thomas, Tracy McGrady, LeBron James, like all the greats. And I was an unknown basketball player like my junior year, only known within my region in Florida. Outside of that, no one knew who I was. After my junior year, I get invited to this camp. I'm the last guy invited. I keep hearing about Lamar Odom. So I go to this camp and he's the first player I play, and I held my own. So throughout this camp, I'm holding my own, right? Unknown basketball player. Who's this kid from Florida? Well, I leave that camp, and a month later, I'm the number one player in the country.
3: Mm.
4: So I went from unknown
3: to
4: the number one player in the country. Now it talks about, damn, this kid is actually good. Kobe Bryant just came out the year before him. Kevin Garnett came out the year before him. So now that talk about being a draftee in the 1997 draft straight out of high school, that platform did it for me. I'm creating this OBL platform for those guys that still have a deep love and passion for the game of basketball. And my proof of concept trial was I went to 6 cities.
3: Mm-hmm.
4: I'll invite 32 players, and I'll take 8 players, the best players, to Sunday for the championship and have them play one-on-one. Winner takes all.
3: Mm-hmm.
4: So now, after that season, I'm going on a capital run trying to raise money for my league because I'm getting good feedback and I think I've created something magical.
3: Mm-hmm.
4: Well, I struck out. And the one thing, and I'm glad that it went that way because I learned a lot on that journey, right? Everybody's not going to believe in your vision,
3: mm-hmm.
4: right? Everybody is not going to be able to see your vision and what you're trying to create. I get that. So I believe in me. Let me do it something different. Let me take a pivot and do it different. Like, yo, I have a gym at my house. I'm going to bring everybody in. Let's capture this content. Let's keep OBL fresh. And from that point, man, I think that was probably the best decision because I had Next Gen Sports as an investment group. They saw what I was doing. They came in and loved the vision. They started AVP, which is a volleyball league.
3: Right.
4: Right.
3: Yeah.
4: And they know how to run a league, alternative league. And also they're part of the Big Three team, 305, that won the championship. So they know how to manage a team. So for me, it was just like the perfect partner that came in. And when he came in, we talked about doing something different than what I did at my house versus what I did back in 22. Let me start cities. Let me start Battle of the Cities. Let me create teams so where I could build some value up and create opportunities for some of my friends or influencers in these respectful cities and give them ownership of these teams. So I have Jadakiss, right? We all know who Jadakiss is. He's from Yonkers. So I gave him the New York team. He has 15% in his New York team.
3: Mm.
4: Lorenz Tate is my good buddy, who's a big time actor, is from Chicago. He has the Chicago team. John Wall is from Raleigh, North Carolina. I gave him the Raleigh team. Tim Hardaway Sr. has the Miami team. So I'm starting out with 8 teams and giving these respectful GM/owners, 15% in ownership, and also allowing them to manage their teams. And, we having trials like this is, we're building a real league. Like this is not a gimmick. This is a real thing. So I'm pretty, excited about the opportunity and where this is going. And I'm already getting calls from my partners in China. They want me to bring it over there. Australia is calling. So global is where we want to take it. because there's a lot of talent when you look around now. I mean, you have, you know, all of these, you know, kids around the world are trying to mimic us. You look on social media now, you'll see a Chinese kid looking like, you know, SGA out there playing basketball. Yeah. So I just think globally is where we want to go with
3: it. And it sounds like content was the real unlock.
4: Yes, sir. Yeah. Mm-hmm. Yes, sir.
3: Yeah. Interesting. All right, so we're going to wrap this up with our rapid fire. This is going to be a good one.
4: Let's do it.
3: Really good questions. All right, so just, you know, first thing that comes to your mind. If you had to pick one to play for the rest of your life, one-on-one or five-on-five?
4: For the rest of my life?
3: Yeah.
4: One-on-one.
1: Build your dream OBL roster with NBA players from any era. Who would you pick?
4: Oh, that's easy. Myself, Kobe, and KD.
3: Oh, wow. I would not want to play against that team. All right. Which current NBA player would win a league-wide one-on-one tournament?
4: KD.
1: Best one-on-one basketball city?
4: New York.
3: Who's your dream OBL investment partner?
4: I have him. Next Gen Sports. All right. At A-Rod.
1: What team do you want to see win a championship more than anything?
4: It's supposed to be rapid fire, but he stuck me on that one.
1: Should be easy for you.
4: Nah, not really, because I played for three franchises that are dear to my heart, but I'll say Orlando Magic.
1: Yeah. Any sport?
4: Oh, any sport?
1: Yes, sir.
4: Oh, Buffalo Bills.
3: There you go.
4: I know it's any sport.
1: Follow the money, baby.
3: Listen, Buffalo Bills, it's probably a better bet than the Orlando Magic, unfortunately.
1: I was confused why he wasn't saying
4: I didn't hear any sport.
3: Yeah, there you go. Any sport. Well, T-Mac, this has been amazing. I really, as we got into this even more, the parallels between you guys are really incredible, especially the move from, you know, Florida going pro, ownership, all of those things.
1: And T, let me tell you, like, I followed your career from day one, just like Kevin Garnett, right? Because it was very rare for guys to basically go from high school to the pros, right? And we were part of a small fraternity, Kobe being another one. But you mentioned comport yourself in a classy way. That's what I've admired the most. Mm-hmm. Obviously, your world is Hall of Fame and one of the elites of all time. But the way you comport yourself with your wife, your four kids, the way you run your business, you're killing it on NBC. So just keep killing it. God bless, man.
4: I appreciate that. Means a lot, man. Thank you.
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6: 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Two, when it's time, just say, "Play Hot Mics on TuneIn." And you're in for unfiltered takes, A-list guests, and the stories everyone else is too scared to touch.

0: If Jason and I wanted to make an investment in soccer, what's your pitch?
1: Well, I think it's the truly global sport. I mean, right now we're in China negotiating broadcast deals for China. In terms of revenue, so for the Women's World Cup, it'll be $1 billion in revenue for next summer. And for the Men's World Cup, you're probably talking upwards of $4 to $6 billion, I would say, in that range. So, yeah, I mean, the numbers are big, but those are the numbers that go back into the sport.
2: Welcome back to The Deal. I'm Jason Kelly.
0: And I'm Alex Rodriguez.
2: All right, Alex, coming up on the show, Jill Ellis. She is the chief football officer of FIFA, meaning she's one of the chief architects of the global game of soccer. Also, not for nothing, she won a couple of World Cups in 2015 and 2019 as the head of the U.S. Women's National Team. The World Cup, even if you wanted to escape it, you couldn't.
0: And I haven't. I'm down in Miami. I mean, it is everywhere, and I cannot wait to dive into the numbers of what FIFA represents.
2: And all eyes are going to be what happens next in the business of soccer. Coming up, Jill Ellis. Jill Ellis, FIFA's chief football officer. You know, Alex, we love to make this show timely. What is more timely than talking to the chief football officer of FIFA on the eve of the World Cup? So let's start there. How are you feeling about this World Cup?
1: I mean, excited. I think what I've learned over time, you know, whether either competing in them or watching them, is there's always a lot of controversy. It always feels like a three-ring circus kind of getting into there. But once the games kick off, it's magical. So excited. Obviously, I'm from the U.S., so it's exciting to have a World Cup back here on the shores of America. So I think it's going to be brilliant.
2: You're feeling it down in Miami, aren't you?
0: Oh, there's no doubt. I mean, I think for the first time, Joe, I was born in New York, but I've been in Miami around 40 plus years. And I think soccer right now could be the number one, if not the number one sport, the number one kind of conversation and narrative around. I mean, you have Beckham, you have Messi, you have the championship, and there's so many people that are it's a melting pot. And I guess my question to you, obviously FIFA, probably I'll be throwing the coin flip.
2: Flip it. Oh, yeah. I'm really excited
1: about
2: it.
1: Amazing.
0: But sell me on the sport. Like, if it was an investment, obviously I'm into women's sports with the W, I'm into men's sports with the NBA team with the Wolves. If Jason and I wanted to make an investment in soccer, what's your pitch?
1: Well, I think it's the truly global sport. I mean, you always hear, obviously, you've got American football, baseball, but it's played everywhere. So I think you've got an immediate global audience. There's not a bigger audience for it than, obviously, the World Cup. I mean, even the Women's World Cup, 2 billion viewers in 23. So you've got probably the most global sport out there. I think it's in the U.S., it's trending. I mean, I think it's becoming probably the largest participation sport amongst youth. So you've now got a whole generation of people playing it. You've got established professional leagues here. I mean, 30 plus teams in the MLS, obviously the Women's League. So it's not just emerging anymore. It's very much here. There's a baked in fan base. You've got an educated fan base now. You've had success. You know, obviously the women's teams had a lot of success on the global stage. Listen, I think it's a can't miss sport. And I think people that are engaging in sport, and especially in America where we make it something that it's can't miss, it's such an exciting sport. I mean, there's nothing like the last 5 minutes of a soccer game.
2: Mm-hmm. You mentioned, Jill, the three-ring circus of it all. And there are, I mean, it may be a 12-ring circus at this point in this lead-up. We're talking to you just, you know, a few weeks before it all kicks off. And everybody's talking about something. I recently, you know, talked with your colleague, Johnny Infantino, about ticket prices. Yep. People are worried about visas. People are worried about who's going to play. Like, what, from your job perspective, like, what do you worry about in this, you know, sort of like tense lead up to the matches actually getting played?
1: I mean, I certainly think it's, you know, you want to have full stadiums. Safety is always something when you think about massive global events that you want to make sure that those things are in place. But ultimately, it's getting the teams here, getting the stars here. Once, you know, again, we had the Club World Cup last summer, and there was a lot of debate and, controversy about, is this the right event? As soon as the matches kick off, the fans are in the stands, people gravitate towards that, and it plays out. And I think that's, you know, I think as a former coach as well, you also know there's always the anticipation for that first whistle, that first moment. And then once it happens, I think people settle into it. But, you know, I think one of the things that people have talked about this World Cup is we now got 48 teams. It's the largest World Cup ever. It's going to be, you know, countries, debutantes here. It'll be, you know, are the games going to be competitive? And I think that's going back to my early comment about this sport being truly global is, yes, I think on any given day, you're going to see, you know, one of the minnows beat the giants. And that's kind of what the exciting thing about this sport is. You've got such, the whole world really participating.
0: Give us an idea of some of the numbers as far as how many people around the world would watch these events. Like the last two championship games, for example.
1: Yep.
0: And what kind of revenue would you say it generates?
1: Well, I think the last World Cup, and obviously that was Qatar, I think it was $5 billion globally. The Women's World Cup, $2 billion.
0: $5 billion?
1: Yep.
2: 5 billion people.
1: Yep. The Women's World Cup in 23 was $2 billion. We're projecting, you know, 2.5 to 3 billion. I mean, you know, it's broadcast. I mean, right now we're in China negotiating broadcast deals for China. You know, the whole world really tunes in terms of revenue. So for the Women's World Cup, we're projecting this will be a $500 million increase to, it'll be $1 billion in revenue for next summer in 2027. And for the Men's World Cup, you're probably talking upwards of 4 to 6 billion, I would say, in that range. So yeah, I mean, the numbers are big, but those are the numbers that go back into the sport. You know, for example, we give, FIFA gives every participating country, that's 211, they get FIFA forward money. So the money gets redistributed back into the investment of the sport.
0: Jason, I have a question for you. I mean, yeah. You're the business person, expert here. When you hear Joe say numbers like $1 billion for the women, $5 billion, what is the comp that you've seen?
2: There is no comp. I mean, that's the thing, is there is no comp. And one of the interesting things, Jill, that, you know, as I've dug into this and spending time with Johnny on this topic is, you know, there is so much anticipation around this World Cup in North America because of the scale of it. Yeah. And, you know, one of the things, and I would love to talk a little bit about accessibility and ticket prices, because I asked Johnny this question. And he gave me a statistic, which you got to keep me honest here, Jill, when I repeat it, which is this is going to blow your mind. The previous two World Cups, you know, they have, you know, people request tickets, and there were 50 million ticket requests for the last two combined.
0: Oh my gosh.
2: For this one World Cup, this one that's coming up, 500 million ticket requests. So 10x the last two. So I guess my question to you, Jill, on that is, with that sort of demand, how do you manage the supply? Like, what are the conversations you guys have inside of FIFA? Because you have to manage the economics completely differently with that sort of demand.
1: Well, you know, in fairness, there's a whole team that manages this event, right?
2: Sure.
1: So, we have a whole team behind it. But I mean, I think the dynamic ticket pricing is very real. You know, I think that's the other thing. FIFA's been taking a lot of hits about the ticket pricing, but the reality is the demand is so big. That, you know, you can't control all of the resale and all these types of things. But, you know, internally, they have to keep a lot back, obviously, for partners. How do you eke it out? How do you make sure that the demand is there? I mean, we've still got certain games that I think we're trying to push and to sell. But they have a whole branch of ticketing experts that go in there and look at everything. I mean, even when you map out where you want teams to play, right? Mm-hmm. Who do you want in what venue? I mean, we're doing this currently right now with the Women's World Cup. We haven't released the schedule because we're looking at the size of the stadiums. Where do you want teams playing to maximize revenue? So this strategy happens years in advance for sure.
2: That sort of demand, I mean, can you, I'm turning this back on you. I mean, can you fathom that sort of demand? I mean, you have a couple pretty popular teams, but like that level is, I mean, it's hard to fathom.
0: I wish I can only dream.
1: Well, and we're getting hit for, you know, ticket prices, but you're right. I mean.
3: Welcome back to, that's a Pepper Thing. First up, we've got Harrison wrapping his Dr. Pepper in a tiny quilt so it feels at home. Oh, how tender. That's a Pepper Thing! And over to Becca, who's whispering affirmations to her can.
4: You're sweet. You're unique. You're the best thing I ever poured over ice.
3: She swears it makes it taste better. It's not a science thing, but it's a Pepper Thing! Why do they all do it? All for that sweet, delicious, truly one-of-a-kind taste of Dr. Pepper. It's a Pepper Thing!
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7: This is Bloomberg.
2: With that sort of demand, Jill, you know, one of the things that comes to mind for me is, how do you factor that in on the sporting side? Whether it is thinking about the matchups, thinking about which teams and which countries are going to be the dominant storylines. How do you maximize that as a business? How do you lean into it on the sporting side?
1: Well, it's certainly, I mean, we're playing in massive stadiums, but if you look next summer in Brazil, there's 60, 70,000 seat stadiums. I mean, which for the women's game is massive and it's a heavy lift. So it's exactly that. It's who do you want playing where? Obviously there's not ultimate control because sure. It's a draw and yep. It's a random draw. But in terms of where teams play, making sure that, you know, South Korea is playing in LA, you know, they've got an amazing player there right. In Sun. And so making sure they're on the West Coast. And so it's looking at location, population, you know, and obviously general interest. I mean, you know, a team. So for example, last summer, it didn't matter where you put Real Madrid will sell out
2: in the Club World Cup.
1: Yeah. Club World, anywhere. And there's certain teams. I mean, Colombia has a phenomenal, every time you see the U.S. play Colombia in the U.S. on the men's side, it's full of yellow jerseys.
2: Right.
1: Obviously Mexico, we play in Mexico, but there's just an immense amount, especially because we're such a melting pot. I mean, there's going to be a large following that will travel, you know, and that's the other thing you think about. What fans will travel, you know,
2: right.
1: the Scottish fans will come, they'll travel. I mean, there's just some amazing fan bases.
0: Jason, we have crazy fans in America. Now, in Miami, I'm really feeling it. There's a very European feeling in Miami. Now, they start partying at 6, 7 o'clock in the morning, drinking. So I guess my question is, who are some of the craziest, most rabid fan bases, if you had to say a few?
1: Listen, the Latin American market is phenomenal. I mean, you know, Argentina bring amazing fans. Colombia, the same. I mean, I think those fans, I mean, they don't stop the entire game, moving their arms, singing. I mean, it's nonstop. And that's what's going to be really cool for, I think, the U.S. fans to experience is, you know, we're kind of like a golf clapping kind of fan base compared to the rest of the world who are just, you know, rabid for 90 minutes. But yeah, I mean, the South American fans are brilliant. I mean, listen, my mom was Scottish. God bless her. Those fans they're crazy. They will be probably starting at 6 a.m. But you know, and then you actually add to that because tailgating is not a thing in Europe right. or the rest of the world. Mm-hmm. You now add that you're going to open up potentially the stadium earlier. I mean, I think it's going to be crazy. They have marches to stadiums. That's really big things in this world.
2: Well, and that entertainment piece, I think you'll appreciate this, Alex. It is so fascinating to me because and Jill, again, keep me honest here. Like it does feel like FIFA as a whole is leaning very much into the sort of entertainment aspect of sports. I mean, I think about what you guys do in Minnesota. I mean, that's just kind of table stakes, but soccer, it feels like, is learning a lot about how to build around the match. Is that fair?
1: Yeah. Jill? I mean, we have offices in Miami now and, you know, in fairness, Gianni's spent a lot of time now going to American sports. We went to an Orlando basketball game. You know, the idea of the players coming out one by one being introduced. We did that last year in the Club World Cup. So there's a lot of learnings just that sport as entertainment, is, you know, I think is very real. I mean, you know, last year we were walking around stadiums and just seeing the amount of premium hospitality. You don't see that in Europe. You don't right. see that in South America in terms of just space. So I think, you know, we're learning a lot. you know, hydration breaks that you can actually commercialize now. I mean, there's all kinds of different things. You know, one of the things he loved was the fitness cam, the dance cam. I mean, these are things that in Europe, they're very traditional because the game is the focal point and nobody gets distracted by anything else. Whereas I think in America, we're used to having a show around the show kind of thing.
0: Also, I can just imagine, Jill, the social impact of social media, the connectivity around the world. There's just massive, those numbers. But Jason, I'm also wondering, the economic impact to a city like New York.
2: Yeah.
0: Those numbers have to be bonkers. And I'm assuming, Joe, that those fan bases we just talked about travel very in packs, right?
1: Yep.
0: And they travel well.
1: Yeah. I mean, Jason, I don't know if you want to speak to that, but.
2: No, I mean, I think it's very true. I mean, this is one of the big, I dare say, like, this is one of the big question marks around this World Cup is, you know, we got a little bit of a preview of it, to your point, from the Club World Cup. Some good, some bad, you know, in terms of like access to the stadiums and, you know, can people get there? Can they travel there? You know, there's been a lot of talk about how much it's going to cost to get to MetLife. I mean, these are the kinks that definitely are being worked out that probably, I mean, certainly in the last World Cup in Qatar, you know, you and I were in Doha together and actually spent some time talking about the sort of these mega events. Everything was very, very contained. You could go to multiple matches in a day in different stadia. Here it's much more spread out. I think these are big questions that we actually won't know until the matches really get underway, right?
1: Correct. Yeah. I mean, I think it's, you know, again, I think some events are still selling how much fans will travel. I mean, obviously, you know, visas, issues coming into the country. I think, you know, we're trying to mitigate those as much as possible. But, you know, sometimes people's hesitation. I mean, we saw it last year. CONCACAF hosted their tournament. And, you know, at the time, people were uncertain about going to the stadiums. But, you know, I think the Club World Cup showed last year that, you know, when you get there, it is a great event. It's a safe event. But I mean, there's nothing quite like coming and seeing, you know, you experience it with the Baseball World Cup. Yeah. Countries, that national pride, there really isn't anything quite like it.
0: Yeah, it's almost like 10-1 to a regular game or even a playoff game. Because, for example, in Miami, I had a very much of a European soccer feel where there was like concerts going on 5-6 hours before the game and people were chanting and they had their flags. And it's just a very patriotic like theme that is.
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0: Yeah. It's hard.

0: It's interesting in talking to you, Jill, even for the past little bit, about how fluidly you move in your job. And obviously based on your experience between the men's game and the women's game, it is not at all hyperbole to say you've been a chief architect of the women's game globally and certainly in this country. Where are we in that journey? You know, I mean, I know we're very focused on the World Cup, the Men's World Cup this summer, but there'll be one next summer for the women. How would you describe the state of the women's game?
1: I mean, I think it's, you know, the signals are out there, right? We're seeing attendances go up. I mean, I think the Denver NWSL team, it was 62,000, right. 63,000. So you're seeing a lot of these amazing signals. You know, the Women's World Cup next year. And so, yes, I straddle both, but obviously have one eye on next summer as well, because, you know, this will be the first. I mean, it was 500 million, I think they made off of the last one. Now we're looking at a billion, and 100% of that money will be reinvested in the women's football, which is huge. But we're also seeing the ecosystem grow. We're seeing now club championships for global club championships for women, like we have on the men's side. We're seeing professional leagues become more stable, become more, you know, in terms of attendance investment. So I, you know, I think, listen, even internally in FIFA, it used to be that everything, and this was true, and I think in a lot of sports, you sell the men's game, the women's game was an add-on. You sell this, it was an add-on. Now we're unbundling rights. We've just got the most, the highest media deal ever for next summer's World Cup. Netflix is paying for a 1 month tournament, which is incredible numbers. So we're suddenly seeing this unbundling, unpackaging, because I think it can stand alone.
0: Yeah. And so to that point, you know, I've followed the NWSL very closely for a number of years now. And, you know, it was not that long ago, and you remember it well, I'm sure, that this was a league that was in existential crisis, you know. The Yates Report 2022 comes out. You and a lot of other people were, you know, in that report, and there was a concern that the league wouldn't go on. What's changed? Like, what has happened in those intervening years that gives you confidence that women's soccer, and especially women's soccer in this country, is on the right track?
1: Well, I think it's, you know, it's stability. I mean, we're in our third iteration of a women's professional league. So the first two failed. So this one has now been, I think we're in year 13, perhaps. You're seeing the growth of it in terms of teams added. You know, we went from 12, now we're at 16. So you're just seeing all of the numbers go up in that. But I think it's the professionalization of the game, I think, at its core. I mean, if you put the players in the middle of it, it was part-time contracts. It was paying for their own luggage to get on planes. It was things that just, you know, shouldn't really happen in professional sports. Now you're seeing legitimate minimum standards imposed. You're seeing, you know, facilities being specifically built now for women's teams. So there's just a lot more stability. I think there's a lot more attention on it. There's a lot more, a regulation of the sport as well in terms of, you know, expectations and like I said, minimum standards. So I think all of those things attribute to it.
2: I can tell you, Jill, when you were speaking, I was like, wait a minute, is she speaking about the WNBA? It was exactly the same playbook and the same traction. But I was recently at the WNBA draft and we had the second pick, and I had an opportunity to speak to a lot of the young women. And I said to a few of them, I said, are you excited? Is your family happy? She goes, heck yeah. I'm a millionaire. I'm going to be a millionaire. And they said it was such pride, and they deserve it. And I do think that the economic growth and the compensation is going to recruit other young women to say, why can't I also play in the WNBA? I want to be a millionaire.
1: What's interesting is, and I don't know if this is the same, but in women's soccer, women's football, for example, as the sport is growing and the ecosystem is growing and the players for sure are getting more, we're actually seeing less women in leadership, in on coaching and the sidelines. So as it becomes more economically viable, you're now seeing a lot of men going into, you know, for example, coaching. We only have, I think, three head coaches that are female in the NWSL. In the Women's Professional League in England, I think it's 2 to 3. So we also have to make sure we're investing not just in the players, but the pathway for owners, for leadership, for GMs, for these other roles in women's sports, I think is a part of that.
2: Isn't one of the changes that you made that every team must have at least one female head coach or coach?
1: An assistant or a head coach. Yeah, I mean, and the reality is you hope these things happen organically, but they haven't. I mean, listen, the U.S. Title IX was a game changer for us in terms of access and opportunity, but we're seeing less and less women on the sidelines. And I think, you know, this was a passion for Gianni. He was like, I want every head coach to be female. I'm like, we're not quite there yet. We've got to make sure that these coaches are prepared, that they have, you know, experience, that they have education through coaching licenses. So it's not just creating the regulation, it's creating the pathway to the regulation.
0: I read a quote of yours about your current job that you said you didn't come into this job to, and again, keep me honest here, to protect comfort. And you're a straight talker. What is some straight talk that you've given to your colleagues at FIFA and to Gianni about growing the women's game and what FIFA's role can be in ensuring that, you know, these, in investment terms, these gains are consolidated?
1: Well, yeah, I mean, yes, and yes, Gianni appreciates, you know, the straight talk. I mean, I just gave a speech to Congress and basically to the 211 presidents of the federations, just sort of said to them, like, if you don't invest in women's football, you're missing out. Like, your countries care about winning. It's not just a matter, it's a gender thing. It's about winning. So, you know, provoking and encouraging people to invest because, you know, and I said in this speech, it's not an obligation. It shouldn't be an obligation. It should be something you look at as a viable economic decision as you move forward. But yeah, I mean, just conversations, you know, looking at how we look at how media rights are framed, you know, pushing, yes, we've got a great deal with America, but yes, guess what? The rest of the world should also be paying. So it's everything from media rights deals to meeting with our CMO, Romy, and, you know, pushing into sort of challenging him to sort of say, hey, listen, this is packaged. How many standalone do we have for the Women's World Cup?
0: Interesting.
1: So a lot of different conversations around that. But ultimately, it's like, what are we doing? I mean, like the Club World Cup for women, it's now a real thing. The first iteration will be in 2028. It's important that it's a high standard. And I've said to them, we've got to have it in a region. Hopefully it will be here in the US that we can commercialize it, that we can really give it what it deserves in terms of access around the world, viewership.
0: All right. We're going to move to our rapid fire. Pretty easy. We'll bounce it back and forth. I'll start and then you pick up. You ready?
2: I'm ready.
0: All right. Favorite World Cup memory as a coach?
1: France 2019 quarterfinals.
2: Favorite World Cup memory as a fan?
1: Qatar, last World Cup final. Amazing. France, Argentina. Classic. Yeah,
0: that was a hell of a match. Storyline you're most excited about going into this World Cup?
1: Just the debutantes, the new teams. I think it's exciting.
2: One change to the World Cup you would make tomorrow?
1: I would put 500 tickets aside for kids. Mm. Just for kids to come.
0: All right. That's a good one. Underrated host city for 2026.
1: Oh, God, my wife's from Kansas City, so I can't say that. I don't think there is one. I think these cities are going to be amazing.
2: Favorite player of all time?
1: Oh, I'm Maradona. Male player, Maradona.
2: And women?
1: Women's player, I would probably go with Marta.
0: Team you'd like to see win a championship more than any?
1: My team since I was 7 was Man United.
0: Ah.
1: So I go, we need to get back on top.
0: Yeah.
1: World Cup. Come on, I want to see the U.S. win a World Cup, Men's World Cup.
0: Jill Ells, thank you so much. This was really fun.
1: Thank you so much, guys. Appreciate you. Thank you.

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0: This is the Asia Trade. I'm Heidi Stradwatts at the Morgan Stanley Australia Summit. The top stories this hour. Crude prices edge higher as U.S. launches strikes on Iran hours after President Trump blamed Tehran for shooting down an American military helicopter. A weak lead-in for Asian stocks as investors resume a rotation out of richly priced tech names. That U.S. May inflation report in focus later, with core CPI seen to be easing. Plus, the SpaceX IPO is set to attract strong demand for institutional investors, many placing orders worth $10 billion or more.
1: I'm Shariani in Tokyo. Here's the lead-in for trading across Asia. Of course, we saw that wild session overnight on Wall Street as that rotation out of tech continued. But still, when it came to the broader markets, it looked a little bit more resilient. Of course, the AI trade right now is the focus. But in today's Asia session, we still have to contend with perhaps slightly higher oil prices, as you can see right there, given that we have seen these renewed tensions around Iran and the U.S. and those hopes for a peace deal being undercut. When it comes to the dollar and rates market, we're still pricing in about a quarter rate cut when it comes to the Federal Reserve by year end. And of course, those inflation expectations, will get more clues about where prices are headed by CPI numbers out of the U.S. on Wednesday. But all of this narrative just to set up the market opens across Asia, which could be a little bit pressured today. Take a look at how futures are trading, because we had seen the gains when it came to the Japanese, to the Korean market, a recovery given that tech sell-off that we saw recently. But when it comes to today's session, we are seeing that potential downside, especially with the Japanese yen now still stuck at that 160 level against the U.S. dollar. And this, of course, coming on a day when we do have the 30-year auction in JGBs to contend with as well. There have been some domestic fiscal concerns that we need to watch out for. And Wells Fargo now saying that despite the fact that we are in that 160 level against the greenback, Heidi, we might not get any intervention by authorities until at least after the Bank of Japan policy decision on June 16th. So that's what we'll be watching as, of course, the renewed tensions in Iran take the spotlight again.
0: Yeah, these geopolitical tensions are never far from the fray, but really being reignited with Iranian state media, Sherry, saying that drinking water tanks were among the targets that have been hit by U.S. strikes. The foreign minister, Abbas Araghchi, posting on X that Iran's armed forces will leave no attack unanswered, raising the possibility of further escalation. Bloomberg's digital politics editor, Remy Varghese, joins us now for more. Remy, so this has been characterized as a self-defense strike from the U.S. side, saying that it's a proportionate response, but really, how much does it threatened the already fragile peace accord? President Trump keeps saying that we're very close to that deal.
2: Yes, I mean, obviously, as you mentioned, we've seen oil rise because this, of course, would seem to suggest that the ceasefire is very, very fragile and might actually end. But as you mentioned, you know, the U.S. military officers have been very careful in their language describing these strikes. They're calling them self-defense strikes and that they're proportional. So this suggests that the U.S. isn't suggesting or doesn't want people to think that the United States is about to engage in return to full-scale hostilities between the U.S. and Iran. And actually, you know, our reporters are hearing that mediation efforts between U.S. and Iran remain intense and that talks are expected to continue this week.
1: What are the sticking points so far? Because we had heard from some local media reports that perhaps are past the whole issue around Hormuz, at least for now.
2: I mean, the sticking points remain the top issues for a deal, which is

0: the stockpiles of uranium, how long the deal would be, and sanctions. Now, we did have some reporting before the U.S. Launched these self-defense strikes against Iran. But I would caution that obviously we'll have to see how Iranians will respond to these attacks. And of course, they feel like they still have some leverage. The parameters of this deal that have been dribbling out, they on paper seem like a good deal for the United States, but for every step, they require Iranians to cooperate. And we have not seen, the history doesn't suggest that that's something one can count on from the Iranians. So yes, many more details to come, especially after these strikes. And as you noted, the Iranian foreign minister has said that we will leave, no attack unanswered. So, I wouldn't count on any particular deal details sticking just yet.
1: I mean, Iran hasn't indicated really that it's particularly desperate to get a deal. On the other hand, President Trump is facing the lowest approval ratings of either of his presidential terms at the moment. How much impetus do you think there is to get a done deal from the U.S. side, given how much of this is becoming a domestic political problem ahead of the November midterms?
0: Well, remember, Trump has said that he doesn't care about the midterms, and it is very important for Trump to appear that he was not a loser in this, that he is gaining something. Remember, he has said from, nearly the first day of this conflict that that this has been a victory. So he needs something to show from this deal. Iranians seem to think that they have the upper hand, but the United States still feels that it has some leverage by keeping the economic strain on Iran. And of course, they showed that they can strike back with these self-defense strikes. But yes, I mean, obviously we've had reporting saying that Trump is getting very frustrated with the pace of talks. But Trump has said that he wants a good deal, and he's having, Republican allies in Congress urging him to, make sure you get the deal done, make sure you get the job done right. So I wouldn't. We'll have to see for the next, especially after these attacks, what the response will be and how these negotiations between the mediators unfold.
2: Yeah, we'll be watching that closely. Romy Varghese, Bloomberg Digital Politics Editor, as we focus today on oil prices given the U.S. strikes on Iran. But another session of sharp volatility in tech stocks also playing into the Asian trading day ahead of the U.S. CPI report. Markets reporter Anthony Stevens joins us now from Hong Kong. So really, this tech leadership that we're seeing globally remains pretty fragile.
3: Yeah, we traded in a huge range in the stocks overnight, over 11% high to low. I mean, I personally went to sleep looking at the market, and it was completely different when I woke up in the morning. And one of the biggest drivers of that is rotation. The U.S. economy is doing so well that people have to rotate into some of the other cyclical sectors. And what we saw overnight, between the combination of higher oil prices from this higher oil risks, I should say, from this Iran conflict, was really good home sales in the U.S. They were really strong, and the home building sector was up around 4 to 5%. Now, this has been a lagging sector alongside the consumer durable sector, and these sectors are so small compared to tech. So what happens when the markets rotate away from tech to these cyclical sectors is that on a net-net basis, markets have to go lower. Now, ahead of the SpaceX IPO, which is apparently doing quite well on the book building front, there is a liquidity vacuum. So all of this risk management is now happening in a liquidity vacuum. This is exacerbating the price movements, and you're seeing this extremely high volatility. Coming into Asia, we also have very high volatility indicators in Korea and Japan. The volatility of the KOSPI index is at a year high, and SoftBank's implied volatility is over 100 now, which is a ridiculously high number for a single name that is so pivotal to the Japanese market. So it's all about rotation. It's all about risk management. Ahead of the CPI, people really need to have high conviction on what tech names they will continue to hold through that number. And Asian trading will be a focus of that.
1: Dolly Yen seems pretty comfy at that just above 160 level, right? Where next for that pair, but also broadly when it comes to Asian FX?
3: Right. Like a one hike narrative is now firmly rooted in markets. So far futures are just heading one way. Positioning is very, very extended, pricing a hike. And that puts fundamental pressure on any Asian FX. And it's very telling to see that the Japanese authorities haven't really done anything on the yen ahead of the US CPI. They just do not want to fight the fundamental tape, especially when the narrative on the Japanese side is that we are probably around two hikes behind on the BOJ. So they don't want to waste ammo in quite that way. We're seeing the similar situation in Korea, where the authorities have tampered down on one speculation, but haven't intervened in the market directly. Indonesia was the clearest indicator of what is required to turn around an Asian FX when they came with an off-cycle hike. Now, it's the rate hikes in Asia that are going to be pushed by this U.S. repricing of the rates curve that are going to be pivotal to watch. All the jawboning and verbal intervention, the time for that seems to have passed.
2: Yeah, I mean, is there any hope for Asian FX and authorities trying to support their currencies when you have on the other side of that, of course, a strong economic data out of the U.S., bond traders positioning for faster rate hikes coming from the Fed as well?
3: Yeah, we're really seeing the dispersion between the U.S. and the rest of the world in the breadth of the economic growth. And that is what increases the risk on the Asian side. Asian economic growth has been very, very bolstered by one sector, which is tech, be it in Japan, be it in China, be it in Korea. The export numbers, the growth numbers, the job numbers, they're all in tech. As America starts to widen out, it becomes harder for them to ignore the rate hike narrative. Whereas in Asia, there is significant danger in rising rates into uneven recovery. So the policy danger on Asia is much higher, and that's why you're seeing an aversion to rising rates and a preference for verbal intervention. But that can only go so far before the rates curve gets ahead of central banks in Asia.
4: Bloomberg Markets reporter Anthony Stevens there with the setup as we head towards the market opens. And coming up, we'll also be live at Bloomberg Invest Hong Kong, the city working to reclaim its throne as Asia's financial powerhouse, powered by tech IPO surge. Do stay with us for conversations with the city's financial secretary, Paul Chan. HKX CEO Bonnie Chan will be along with us too. And of course, we are live right now from the Morgan Stanley Australia Summit right here in Sydney. We have a number of exclusive interviews throughout the course of the Asia trade, including the bank's Australia CEO, Richard Wagner, who'll be joining us next. We'll be speaking to him about the AI boom, the outlook for deal making and IPOs, as well as what lies ahead for the Australian economy. More ahead here in the Asia Trade. This is Bloomberg.
5: Welcome back to Yeah, That's a Pepper Thing. First up, we've got Harrison wrapping his Dr. Pepper in a tiny quilt so it feels at home. Oh, how tender. That's a Pepper Thing! And over to Becca, who's whispering affirmations to her can.
6: You're sweet. 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You're the best thing I ever poured over ice.
5: She swears it makes it taste better. It's not a science thing, but it's a Pepper Thing! Why do they all do it? All for that sweet, delicious, truly one-of-a-kind taste of Dr. Pepper. It's a Pepper Thing!
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5: Welcome back to Yeah, That's a Pepper Thing. First up, we've got Harrison wrapping his Dr. Pepper in a tiny quilt so it feels at home. Oh, how tender. That's a Pepper Thing! And over to Becca, who's whispering affirmations to her can.
6: You're sweet. You're unique. You're the best thing I ever poured over ice.
5: She swears it makes it taste better. It's not a science thing, but it's a Pepper Thing! Why do they all do it? All for that sweet, delicious, truly one-of-a-kind taste of Dr. Pepper. It's a Pepper Thing!
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0: You're watching The Age of Trade. We're live from the Morgan Stanley Australia Summit here in Sydney, where analysts and economists, business leaders diving into the key investment themes shaping the year ahead. Joining us exclusively now is CEO of Morgan Stanley Australia, Richard Wagner. Richard, always great to chat with you at this event, of course. And I feel like every year I start with saying, like, what a time to be alive and what a time to be having this conversation, right? Are you thinking about anything other than AI at the moment?
1: Well, look, I think a lot about the Australian economy. I think it's at a crossroads, Heidi. We've had a reasonably controversial budget. Consumer under pressure with two rate hikes recently. I think consumer sentiment is really damaged. So I think the what happens with the property market's obviously very topical. We'll hear a lot about that in the next 2 days at the summit. But certainly the AI thematic is alive and well. There's not a speaker on the stage today that's not talking about some form of disruption through AI and the massive spend that comes with that.
0: It's interesting, you were saying Australia's actually really well placed to benefit from that, despite, of course, not really being known for having a whole lot of tech listings. What's the way into that?
1: The way into it, Heidi, is that Australia is a chosen destination for the infrastructure. I was reading this morning that four or five of the large global tech companies are going to spend about $850 billion in the next 12 months. So more than $1 trillion Australian, and I suspect that probably $200 billion of that infrastructure spend is coming to Australia. If you look at what Airtrunk's doing, Firmus, Iron, CDC, they've all announced major contracts with those large global hyperscalers, and they look at Australia as a safe part of Asia, a safe place to put long-term infrastructure assets. We've got abundant land, we've got abundant renewable energy, and quite frankly, that spend is, it's not coming, it's here. And the next 12 months is going to be revolution.
0: How's Morgan Stanley placed to take advantage of that?
1: We've been very active globally, raised a lot of money for the data centre players in the US. We've been very active locally. We obviously helped Blackstone buy Airtrunk. We're working with Firmus at the moment. There's no shortage of private capital that's fueling that spend in the infrastructure. We're going to see half a dozen players with major capex in the next 24 months.
0: There's some fragility around the sector at the moment, particularly when you have these big fundraising efforts. Alphabet, for example, you've got the pipeline and IPOs. There was a story about Meta potentially going in pretty short period of time from buybacks to raising. Does that signify a shift to you?
1: Well, certainly the shift is that they've all turned on the accelerator on their capex spend. And that number I quoted before of $850 billion is real. And a great portion of that will come to Australia because it's a safe destination. I think that capex is inevitable. They're all in a race to build the infrastructure to support the new products on the AI front that we're all adopting in our workplace. And so the next 2 years are going to be super exciting.
0: You think market pockets are deep enough?
1: Oh, certainly. I think they are. I think, quite frankly, if you look at the US market, the S&P's up 30% since the start of last year, despite what's going on globally with a lot of macro and geopolitical events. But the money keeps pouring into the market, and I think that will continue.
0: Let me get your views on the Australian economy, given where the RBA has been at, given the impact of this tightening cycle.
1: Look, I think we're at a crossroads in Australia. Clearly, the federal budget, the impact of that on housing hasn't really played out. We're probably going to see that play out over the next 6 months. We've seen a lot of equity money coming out of the banks. You know, the Aussie market was very much a bank and resources trade. I think the resources has been a better place to be over the last few months, certainly post-budget. The consumer is under pressure. I think it's important to acknowledge that with two rate hikes, with high cost of living, and then with the added burden of the fuel increases, the consumer is in a pretty guarded place. And I think what happens with property in the next 6 months is really going to be the telling tale for 2027.
0: How's the pipeline for deal flow?
1: Deal flow pipeline is very, very strong, but it's moving very slowly. We started this year with our best M&A and ECM pipeline, a very healthy backlog of IPOs, and quite frankly, with Iran, with the fuel crisis, with rate hikes, with a budget that had a few features that people weren't expecting, a lot of people are just going slower in pushing the button on proposed transactions. So whilst the underlying deal activity has been reasonable, most transactions are getting dragged out into a second half of 26 story or a first half of 27 story.
0: It's interesting, you see so many corporates now trying to find that AI element to their business, whether it's marketing or not. Is that something that you're seeing, that the scramble in Australia as well?
1: Certainly there is a scramble going on. There's not a single company presentation that doesn't talk a lot about AI. But I think we're at the start of the wave of the technology and how it gets adopted within businesses. I would sort of say that most businesses are probably 10% of the way in to working out how they will use AI. And it might take us another year or two for companies to really work out how to adopt the technology, how do we use it efficiently. Is it a cost-saving measure or is it a revenue growth measure? And they're all on that exploratory journey as we speak.
0: You mentioned the budget a couple of times. Obviously, amongst demographics, it's unpopular. Some demographics, it's unpopular. Is it meaningful for the economy, do you think?
1: Look, I think that the impact of the budget, particularly around what happens to housing, is yet to be seen. If you look at auction clearance rates and various other metrics post-budget, they're quite alarming. That would suggest that we will see some downward pressure on certain pockets of the property market.
0: It's probably not going to be a smooth redistribution, which is the
1: goal. I think it's a multi-year transition in terms of what the government's trying to achieve. But the near-term impact is that investors have been hurt. Investors are 40% of the real estate market at the residential level. That's got to have an impact on prices.
0: Richard, we talk for a long time about a lot of things, I know. But always great to have you with us, Richard Wagner.
1: Great to have you, Heidi.
0: CEO of Morgan Stanley Australia, kicking off our event this morning. We do, of course, have more coming up from the Australia Summit. In a few minutes' time, we'll be speaking geopolitics with the former Australian ambassador to the US, Dennis Richardson. Later on, our exclusive conversation with the Bank's Australia Wealth Management CEO, Rebecca Hill. More ahead here on The Asia Trade. This is Bloomberg.
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3: 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All new episodes will appear on the homepage. Nice, right?

0: 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Stay on top of the Major League Baseball season with ESPN Radio. 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

0: Bloomberg has learned that SpaceX's IPO has attracted demand from institutional investors for multiple times the available shares. Let's get more details from our deals editor, Michael Haitha, in San Francisco. And Mike, of course, it's not just institutional investors. We're talking about retail investors as well. Tell us a little bit more of what we know before SpaceX prices on Thursday and then starts trading on Friday.
1: All right. Yes, Sherry, there is demand is what it comes down to. $75 billion for SpaceX is set to be the largest IPO in world history. And it looks like there's sufficient demand. Most of it, 70%, is going to institutional investors, the big players, the Vanguards, the Fidelities, and that sort of thing. And they are there are orders in for a lot more than is available to them. So it looks set on that point. We'll know more tomorrow afternoon in New York. Wednesday afternoon, they're going to take the final orders for those institutional investors and wrap them up. On the retail one, we'll keep going, and that's the interesting part in a lot of ways because it is a bit of a wild card. The 30% that's going to the retail investors, that's individuals, high-wealth individuals largely, but also there's going to be a lot of sort of retail demand at a lower level than normal. People just are fans of SpaceX and want to buy the shares. The $22.5 billion portion alone, this is one of my favorite factoids right now, is that that is larger than all but two other IPOs, Saudi Aramco and Alibaba, and it's even ahead of SoftBank. So that portion would be a very large IPO in itself. It's going to be a lot of fundraising.
0: Yeah, it has a little bit of that celebrity factor involved, right? What about passive investing? How important could this be?
1: Oh, this is part of the demand. There's been a change in the rules for NASDAQ and for two other smaller indexes in which they are bringing SpaceX shares into the index sooner than average, which means that all the mutual funds and ETFs will have to be buying shares of SpaceX earlier than they might have. There's some complicated math here, but what it comes down to is that at 15 days after the IPO, about 30% of the shares will actually be owned by those passive investors. That's people investing in 401ks ultimately, other funds which they don't necessarily manage directly. And normally that would be about 4%. So that's going to just be a natural price pressure on the stock and creating demand initially for it, even, you know, as it comes out of the chute on the IPO and in the weeks to come.
0: Right, Michael, super quickly, because Starlink is so key for SpaceX, right? We're hearing they're having some challenges in India.
1: Oh, absolutely. This is one of the fascinating things that's reminded that SpaceX is a very complicated business that depends on a lot of things that go beyond technology, politics. What it comes down to is Starlink was ready to go, approved pretty much in India as a service, and the government has said, wait a minute, because of the war in Iran, Iran was trying to shut down Starlink, but access was still there through some of these special satellite terminals. Governments want to control sometimes what goes in and out of their country communications-wise, and so it remains to be seen what's going to happen in India. But keep in mind, that's you know, it's a lot of the population of the world is there, and that's a big
0: Michael
1: area Haitha. For Starlink.
0: Good to get your updates. Bloomberg Deals editor, we'll have to leave it there. We do want to show you what oil is doing right now because we're hearing from local media in the Middle East that there's a second wave of explosions in Iran's Jask region, and we're seeing those gains in the Asian session. This is Bloomberg.
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0: Welcome back to Yeah, That's a Pepper Thing. First up, we've got Harrison wrapping his Dr. Pepper in a tiny quilt so it feels at home. Oh, how tender. That's a Pepper Thing! And over to Becca, who's whispering affirmations to her can.
1: You're sweet. You're unique. You're the best thing I ever poured over ice.
0: She swears it makes it taste better. It's not a science thing, but it's a Pepper Thing! Why do they all do it? All for that sweet, delicious, truly one-of-a-kind taste of Dr. Pepper. It's a Pepper Thing!
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3: Well, they have some sense of sort of normalcy or respite being restored to these markets. But if you take a look at volatility gauges, the VIX is still really elevated as we continue to see the VIX jumping to the highest level since April on the back of the sell-off in these AI-related names. So the volatility index jumping 4 points to above 23 in the Wednesday session. This is the highest intraday level since April 7th here. We'd already seen a rise in this gauge as we see the chipmaker stock selling off. A further jump then after we saw President Trump's comments that the U.S. would need to respond in this so-called characterized as self-defense strikes to the Iran shooting down a U.S. helicopter. So that didn't help as well. So we saw that fall in the S&P, the NASDAQ 100 as well, falling even further. But that VIX, and as well as the VIX, right, which tracks the volatility of the VIX, rising more than 10 points to its highest level since mid-April, Sherry. So there is definitely this sense, right, that even as we have the sort of risk management theme of this AI rally, that so many of the uncertainties when it comes to geopolitics, when it comes to the Fed, are still feeding through to that elevated volatility.
4: Yeah, especially given that we are expecting those U.S. CPI numbers that could come at the highest levels in about 3 years or so, right? What will that do to inflation expectations, to Fed rate hike expectations? We're already seeing the broad downside right now when it comes to the future space across Asia right now, with the KOSPI also losing about 4%. And this is, of course, after that rebound, after the plunge of more than 8% earlier this week. So that fragility, Heidi, that you're talking about, very visible in the Asian session as we are now seeing oil prices gaining more than 1% early in the session, given the renewed tensions around Iran. And of course, what happens to the U.S. dollar is really interesting, because historically the U.S. dollar seasonally is weak in June and July. Right now, we are seeing a little bit of pressure, but we could actually see some positivity for this month. Perhaps those inflation expectations, Fed rate hike expectations, safe haven demand also playing into that. On the other side of that trade, you continue to have the weakness in Asian currencies, especially for the Japanese yen. A Wells Fargo research report now saying the Japanese authorities are unlikely to step into the FX market to prop up the yen, which is trading around that 160 level against the greenback, before next week's BOJ meeting. That's unless there's a sharp spike beyond 162 to the dollar. Let's get more on this with our chief Asia FX and rates correspondent Ruth Carson. I wouldn't really put it beyond us that we could get to that 161, 162 level, given, of course, the pace of the geopolitical moves, the inflation data out of the U.S. as well. At the same time, why not act before the BOJ, or at least why does Wells Fargo not think that they'll act?
5: Yeah, absolutely. The yen bears are back out in force, and it's incredible to watch, because this is still headline to headline trading. You know, we have heard and we have read reports about hints of a hike coming by the BOJ, and we are still seeing dollar yen at 160. 162 as a result is not that far away. All we need is another huge jump in oil, another bad news report out of the Middle East. You never can rule it out that we see dollar yen trading there. So, are we firmly out of intervention territory? Probably not. But yes, we know the BOJ is coming up, so all eyes on a macro backdrop, but also the policy backdrop. And between now and then, if we see a huge spike in dollar yen, absolutely traders are right to be on guard for potential intervention.
3: South Korea, too, authorities set to crack down on speculative foreign exchange trading. We're also hearing from the finance ministry on that as well. So what kind of measures are we potentially in store for? And I guess the ultimate question, right, as it has been when it comes to these efforts to stem the move in the yen, is it going to work?
5: Yes. So when it comes to the yen, absolutely, we have seen intervention again and again. But at the same time, we see dollar yen back at 160. Now, the other currency, obviously, that's under pressure in Asia is the won. As you correctly pointed out, you know, authorities are also looking at ways to stem the won's weakness here. And the financial watchdog now, as a result, are going to be looking, paying a lot of attention closely to what the speculators are doing and also what the big banks are doing on their books as well when it comes to won trading. So, you know, scrutiny has been heightened from 1 month to daily, weekly, how much they look at the books. So definitely putting traders on guard there for further won weakness.
4: Yeah, and on guard for rupiah weakness, a bank in Indonesia actually hiking rates to support that currency. Alifia Capital calling this smacking of desperation. What's going on?
5: Yeah, the rupiah in Southeast Asia is definitely seen as the weakest link. It is, you know, reflecting investor anxiety around investing in Southeast Asia's biggest economy. And it's not just the rupiah. We have to note that, you know, the bonds are under pressure. We know that, you know, the stock indices is the worst performing in the world right now. So Indonesia being, you know, investors are incredibly bearish on it on all fronts, and that has prompted Bank Indonesia to try and halt the decline in the rupiah, try and essentially manage the volatility in its markets over there. Now, 25 basis point hike we saw come through as a surprise yesterday, but we also saw yields naturally rise on the back of that, but the rupiah didn't actually strengthen by a large amount either. And I think that's incredibly clear as a message to, you know, from the investor community that things are still not well, despite the rate hike surprise in Indonesia.
4: Chief FX and rates correspondent in Asia, Ruth Carson there. And it's time now for morning calls ahead of the Asia trading day. And we'll be talking about more volatility this time in the stock markets because Barclays and Goldman Sachs now warning that equities are increasingly vulnerable to abrupt pullbacks. Trading desks at both firms say this is because of crowded positioning, narrow market breadth, and the prospect of higher for longer interest rates. Goldman says the momentum trade is more crowded than ever on the long end, with the short end remaining underowned. JP Morgan Asset Management, Jack Caffrey, also believing that the U.S. stock market has further to run. He says this is because profits are on track for growth of 22% or more in 2026, and the same is likely in 2027. Now, Caffrey believes growth underpins sentiment, making this an earnings-driven story.
6: Not a lot to be worried about here. There are still legs to the story. Will we have bounces along the way? Will we have some setbacks? Will we find something new like, oh, I hadn't thought about that? Inevitably. And I think that lends it to a situation where the pullbacks will be short, but they will be sharp.
7: Well, Anthropic CEO Dario Amodei says AI will make the software industry larger, not smaller, although firms that don't adapt will disappear. He spoke exclusively to Bloomberg Originals about how the company is working to align its business model with its values.
8: If you pick a business model that fundamentally conflicts with your values, you're going to have a hard time, right? Either you betray your own values or you become irrelevant. And so when we thought about it, we said, look, you know, we've seen the world of social media, the consumer world, it really seems to, you know, encourage engagement, even addiction, you know, the slop we've seen with AI video models. It's like, what's going on? Is it want to maximize the number of minutes that you're paying attention to? Because that's the advertising revenue-driven incentive. Whereas if we look at enterprise, look, I mean, you know, we want to make these models useful to people. We want to use AI to, you know, cure diseases that we couldn't cure before, right? Well, that's working with biotech, it's working with pharma, it's working with academic research groups. All of those are enterprises, right? We want to use AI to, like, you know, to make energy cheaper and more efficient. That's all enterprise. And so I think it served us well to have this business model that largely aligns with our values.
9: Soon after Claude Cowork was released, released $285 billion in market value vanished overnight. Traders called it the SaaSpocalypse.
10: This kind of white-collar wipeout story in the software sector, terrifying.
11: Some of those are down for 9 days in a row, so clearly the tension is building.
9: If AI continues improving at this pace, how much of traditional software gets replaced and how fast?
8: I think with AI, like, the pie is getting bigger, right? So the existing incumbents may be smaller in relative terms. Some of them may go down in value. Some of them may even go out of business if they don't adapt in the right way. But, like, I would guess that the software industry gets larger, not smaller, although there will be some big losers. Those who don't kind of see what's coming, who don't identify the moats they have, they're going to have a really hard time.
4: And you can see that conversation in full on a new episode of The Circuit with Emily Chang. Subscribers can access it on the terminal and on Bloomberg.com from 8 a.m. Eastern time on Wednesday. And Bloomberg television viewers can tune in at 6 p.m. Eastern, 6 a.m. Thursday morning in Hong Kong. And Anthropic actually leasing powerful computer chips at 5 data centers with help from Google, one of its earliest investors. The deal, amounting to a $35 billion loan, allows the AI startup to lease powerful computer chips from Google at the data centers, with chip designer Broadcom also involved in the financing. The circular relationship underscores the complex ties among tech firms racing to pour money into AI. Shares of U.S.-based AI server maker Supermicro are sliding in extended trading. That's after the company announced plans to raise $7 billion through a package of equity offerings. The proceeds will be used to purchase components needed to fulfill customer orders for its AI servers. Supermicro says it currently has around $39 billion in outstanding orders. Tencent has raised nearly $4.7 billion from the sale of long-dated bonds, its largest debt offering since 2020. The Chinese tech giant says proceeds will go mainly toward debt refinancing and general corporate purposes, including the development of AI products and services. Tencent has $3.5 billion in debt maturing this year and has pledged to at least double its AI investments in 2026. More ahead on the Asia trade. This is Bloomberg.
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1: Of course, one of the major uncertainties that investors are grappling with right now is navigating what is becoming an increasingly volatile geopolitical landscape for Australia. The challenge is balancing the traditional alliance with the United States while also building greater self-reliance in an uncertain world. And of course, in a world where the biggest trade partnership remains with Beijing. Let's talk about all of this with Dennis Richardson, who's a former Australian ambassador to the US, also a former secretary to both Defence and Foreign Affairs and Trade Departments. As we could spend 10 minutes just talking about all of the things that you've done in your career and how particularly pertinent they are to this moment in time, right? We're hearing that a second round of US strikes are taking place in Iran at a time when this peace accord, according to President Trump, is very, very close. How has the world changed comparing now to before this war started?
2: Well, bear in mind, Heidi, that the world is always changing. The Cold War wasn't a neat, stable little period without its crises. Remember the Cuban Missile Crisis and other events. Today, we're in an environment that's more like the world is normally in. If you go back to the 19th century, go back to the early 20th century, we're more like that. We have a number of big powers. We have a lot of moving parts. And we have a lot of uncertainty. And that's normally the environment in which we live.
1: When it comes to how Australia perceives these traditional alliances, we actually heard from Prime Minister Albanese today saying that we need to take President Trump at face value. Is that the smart way to do it? Can we take a president who, you know, is known for his eccentricity and an ability to kind of change his mind at any moment? Can we take that relationship at face value?
2: I think the Prime Minister is absolutely right. I think the Australian government has managed its relationship with the US under President Trump very effectively. We don't get involved in day-to-day commentary on what President Trump says or doesn't say, and I think that's a smart way to play it.
1: Beijing has, and it's not new. We saw this during the first Trump presidency as well, right? Really positioning itself as an alternative to the Western democratic liberal model. Do you think it's a viable alternative?
2: Ultimately, I don't think it is, because ultimately it doesn't respect personal freedoms. It doesn't respect a diversity of views, a diversity of lives.
1: Some would say that is also happening in America.
2: Yes, but I think there are correcting mechanisms in the US, and whatever challenge they've come under in the US, you do see the possibility of governments changing. You see a lot more tolerance of differences of views as opposed to in China.
1: When you take a look at the still ongoing war in the Middle East, we're into a fourth month now. Do you think the world, US allies, are in a worse off place even after we reach some sort of peace agreement than before it started?
2: We'll have to see what the peace agreement is. Quite clearly, it's in our interest that the Straits of Hormuz are opened unconditionally. It's in our interest that Iran does not maintain a highly enriched uranium, which they could then go on to enrich further for nuclear weapons. So their nuclear program needs to be significantly curtailed. It'll be important for the end of the peace process to have something in place which is better than the Biden-Iran agreement. We should never forget that whatever frustration we might have with President Trump in terms of the beginning of the war, in terms of the way it's been conducted, in terms of what he might say on a day-to-day basis, it's in our national interest, and I would argue it's in the interest of Western countries generally, for the US to emerge the strategic winner. It is not in our interest for Iran to emerge the strategic winner. Iran has been defeated militarily, but you can lose militarily and still win strategically.
1: Has the brand, the reputation of Pax Americana taken a hit?
2: Yes, it has. But also we should bear in mind that Iran is less able to project its power across the Middle East today than what it was 2 years ago. Its two terrorist arms in Hamas and Hezbollah have been significantly weakened. That is a good thing. Yes, U.S. standing has suffered, but let's see the end result before we can make a considered judgment about that.
1: Do you worry that's come at the expense of Taiwan, of security in this part of the world?
2: I don't. I doubt whether at this point in time China and or the US would see it in their national interests to be involved in a military conflict over Taiwan. Quite clearly, China continues to want Taiwan as part of China. They won't give up on that. However, I don't think they would see it in its own interests to pursue that through means of a military conflict at this point.
1: I wanted to end our conversation by bringing it closer to home now. And we've seen One Nation and Pauline Hanson polling quite well in approval polls currently. Does it concern you about bringing MAGA-style politics to our shores? Obviously, she's spoken at Mar-a-Lago. She's been at the CPAC event. Does that play well here, do you think, US-style personality politics?
2: Not particularly. I think the rise of One Nation, a lot of people have commented on that, and there's a lot of underlying elements to that, including frustration and disappointment with the current system as people see it. Obviously, the cost of living crisis, which we're going through at the moment, that plays into that. But as you know, Heidi, we have a very different political system to the US, and it remains to be seen whether One Nation can convert its popularity in the polls to seats in the Commonwealth Parliament. It's done so well in South Australia. We'll have to see how it goes in the Victorian election, but I think there's a fair way to play out.
1: It's a pleasure to have you on with us, and we appreciate your time. Dennis Richardson, who's a former Australian ambassador to the US, chatting to us here at the Morgan Stanley Australia Summit. And you can check out the Bloomberg Video Hub in the meantime. Subscribers can explore that live. 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
0: Hey, this is Harry Douglas from Freddie and Harry. Stay locked in to the NBA playoffs with ESPN Radio. 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

0: Let's get you caught up with the top global headlines that we're following this hour. And Bloomberg has learned that China is preparing to spend around $295 billion over the next 5 years on a nationwide AI build-out. The plan would create a network of interconnected data centers run largely by state firms, with AI chips powered mainly by local suppliers, including Huawei. It aims to link scattered data facilities into a cohesive network by 2028. Taiwan is said to be considering tighter export controls on AI chip sales to China to further align with US measures. Sources say the proposal would restrict sales to all Chinese customers and allow authorities to prosecute chip smuggling as a criminal offense for the first time. The move is part of ongoing trade talks with the United States. A Florida trading company says it's in advanced talks to send Cuba the biggest cargo of U.S. fuel since the Eisenhower administration. Vanguard Energy is gearing up to export 250,000 barrels of diesel and gasoline. Company president Matthew Klan says the fuel has been designated exclusively for the private sector rather than state actors. Cherry.
1: And Heidi, take a look at how we're setting up for the market opens across Asia. We're seeing broad downside on what could be a tough day for Asian markets. Of course, even before we had the renewed tensions around Iran, we had the tech sell-off in the U.S. and that rotation in that fragile tech leadership continuing in the U.S. session. So you can see Nikkei futures at the moment pointing to some downside after we saw those gains in the previous session. The Japanese yen already at the weakest levels, in really weeks, above that 160 level, weakest G10 currency this quarter, in fact. The weakness in the Japanese yen really contributing to those inflationary pressures, especially when it comes to imported inflation. Producer price index year on year growing 6.3% for the month of May. We haven't seen this level of acceleration since 2023. You can see South Korea, also the biggest stocks, SK Hynix, Samsung, pointing to downside of more than 5%. The market opens are next. This is Bloomberg.
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This is the Asia Trade. We're counting down to Asia's major market opens in what could be potentially a tough day, Heidi, across the region. Of course, even before the renewed tensions around Iran with the U.S. renewing strikes, we had seen that tech sell-off